Your Heavenly Father, that you would never dream of, because you look at yourself and think about that He's a holy, righteous, loving God. How could He ever want to have any kind of relationship with you? And all of us meet people every day, at least oftentimes in our life, who feel unaccepted, unloved, and unwanted. And so it's difficult to build a relationship with them because they close you out, they shut you out, they build walls and pull down the shade, and you reach in and they just keep it down, keep the wall built up. Why? Because they don't feel worthy. They don't feel acceptable. They have not accepted themselves. They do not love themselves. They don't really love anybody, because you see, till you start loving yourself in a godly fashion, it would be very difficult for you to love someone else. And so God is up to something good. He wants to be up to something good in every single one of our lives. Now, let's think for a moment. When we think about what it means to have this hungering and thirsting relationship with Him, and looking at ourselves and asking, how could God possibly do that? Remember, it is the nature of God to love. So this is something that you don't have to get God to start loving you. He's loved you from the beginning. And what He wants to do is to make this a reality, that His purpose for creating you is for Him to express His love towards you and to help you to become the person He wants you to be and to accomplish the things in life He wants you to accomplish. That's what His goal is. He knows that in order for that to happen, His relationship with you, your relationship with Him must be right. So, with that in mind, let's think about this whole idea, because when you think about all the reasons, there are many reasons that He wants to build this relationship with us. One of them is certainly this. God knows that when you and I have this intimate, loving relationship with Him that is more personal, more satisfying, more complete, more secure than any human relationship on the earth, He knows that relationship is the greatest, strongest shield in our life when we're tempted or when we're tried and we're tempted to give up. He knows that that relationship will see us through every storm of life. He knows that relationship will fill us and overflow us and protect us in the strongest times of temptation. And when the storms of life begin to hurl around us and we don't know which way to turn, He knows this relationship is like an anchor. It steadies us. It anchors us down. No wind can blow you off course when you have an intimate, loving, hungering, thirsting relationship with your Heavenly Father. This much I know. I don't know many of you, but this much I do know, that my Heavenly Father loves you unconditionally, wants to build a loving relationship with you and help you to become the person you ought to be and want to be, and help you to accomplish the things in life that He set out for you. He has a good plan for you. He has the best plan for you. The route's already cut out. He knows exactly what to do, how to get you where you are. But you know what? It'll never happen till this relationship with Him, listen, begins and is pursued. And what you have to decide is this. Do I want the best God has to offer? Yes or no. Do I want to be able to achieve those things in life that God has set out for me? Yes or no. And if you do, if you will listen carefully, you will develop that relationship. Now, we said these are the reasons that He has created within us that desire, that awesome desire, this passion for Himself, this desire to know Him, to be close to Him, to sense His presence every day of our life, no matter what we are facing, to know that He's there. The awareness of, listen, that He's reliably there. I can always trust that He's going to be there. And the more intimate that relationship, the less fears I have. The more intimate that relationship, the greater joy and peace and happiness in life. So what we have to ask is, if that be true, then how do we develop it? But before we talk about how to develop that relationship, let's distinguish between a hunger for God and a hunger for the things of the world. Because you see, that's where most people are. If you have a hunger and thirst for God, here's what's going to happen. You can't get enough of Him. You want to know Him more. You feel driven to some degree. This longing, this pulling, this tugging at your heart, something inside of you will not let you be happy. Something inside of you will not let you be satisfied with what you know about Him. There's something on the inside that's stirring and moving. The Spirit of God stirs our heart, creates within us this hunger. If when we nourish what the Spirit of God creates, what happens? We begin to move in the direction that God wants us to move in. Something begins to happen in our heart. Something begins to happen in our whole life. God begins to change and alter the course of our thinking,
and what we do and how we spend our time in every aspect of our life. So let's think about it for a moment. When we say longing and hungering and thirsting for God, there's this deep inside of us that wants Him. Now let's compare that with a lack of hunger and thirst for God. Well, you're going to hunger and thirst for something. There are motivations, there are desires in our heart. All desires are not wrong, but let's think about it for a moment. Let's exclude God out of your life for a second. Then what do you want? You want material things that are only temporary. You want relationships that are not really founded on that which is sound, good, godly, and lasting. You want the pleasures of life that gratify you for the moment, and you'd like them for them to gratify you forever, but they can't. You want your life to be a life that's full of happiness, and you want the things in life that you want, and you want to be able to go the places you want to go and do what you want to do. I understand that. But here is the problem. The problem is, without Him, all that ends up in disappointment. Because listen, you can't get enough stuff, material things. You can't buy enough stuff. You can't have enough money. You can't have enough relationships to fill the place God has designed only for Himself in your life. You cannot. And I can challenge you at this point. You can't show me anyone who has the peace and joy and happiness and contentment that I'm speaking of, and the security in this life and the life to come, who's living their lives feeding and feasting on the stuff that the world has to offer, which cannot satisfy the human heart. It can't. God didn't make us that way. And so when we think about the hungers that the world has versus the hunger that God wants us to have for Him, it always ends up disappointing. And guess what happens? And this is one of the deceptive things. Sometimes we think what will really satisfy us is somebody. And so what happens? You marry somebody and you have all these expectations that they're going to meet all your needs. They cannot. There's no such thing as any one man or any one woman in the whole world ever meeting all of a person's needs. Or as far as that goes, no number of people can meet all of a person's needs, because I want to go back to say, God created us in such a fashion. Only He satisfies the human heart. And here's the mystery of it all. How can I be hungry and thirsty, yearning and clinging to Him and desiring Him in my life, and at the same time have satisfaction, peace, and joy, and happiness and contentment? Because the very nature of this relationship is He's always pouring into us those things He knows that we need, those emotions and those feelings and those ideas that He knows we need. Those things give us the assurance and the confidence and the hope. And what does that do? It just creates more hunger. And this is the wonderful thing about His relationship. Haven't you met people before in your life that you thought, well, I really want to know them? You thought. And then when you got to know them, what did you do? You started backing off. I said, well, thank you very much. Appreciate it, but I'm leaving. And so we get disappointed. We get disillusioned because people, not always they appear to be at first. And so what happens in our life is we get disappointed. The same thing is true of things. And I think about it so often when people win great rewards, and rightly so, because of the labor they put in or the skill that they have. Isn't it interesting how they can be a hero for today or maybe a year? But then what happens? And this is why what we're seeing oftentimes in people who have lots and lots and lots of money, lots of prominence and prestige and position very early in life. You know what happens? Here's what happens. They don't even realize this. Their emptiness and their insecurity and their lack of feeling loved and being able to love, and this sense of still wanting but can't identify, this mysterious something out there they can't get their hands on, can't put their arms around it. It's like a shadow that comes and goes in their life. And what happens? Because they have decided to avoid the one person, one relationship in their life that can bring them all their heart desires, they just end up being empty and dissatisfied, making very costly decisions. You see, you ignore God, you ignore the best. You try to walk around Him and you miss God's best in your life. I say to you again, you cannot fill your heart with anything or anybody who can satisfy you as our Lord. So what happens? They become very famous and all of a sudden they begin to walk down the street and nobody knows them.
They've lived long enough, nobody knows them. They've forgotten their skills. They used to be a hero. It's what they used to do. It's how they used to live their life. And you know what? All of a sudden, life begins to tumble in on people like that. Sometimes they take their lives. Sometimes they make foolish decisions. It costs them everything. Why? Because they sunk it all in what they thought would happen, what they thought would work, what they thought would gratify them. It doesn't. And I say to you, I challenge you to find me any person, no matter how wealthy, prominent, prestigious, it makes no difference, without God, who is happy, who has joy, contentment, a sense of acceptance, and feeling loved by God. They do not. You cannot. It is impossible. So what we have to ask is this. If God has created us with this desire in our heart, if He's created us with a hunger and thirst for Him, then how will I ever know whether I have that or not? Well, it's very evident that hunger for the world is not the same as a hunger for God. It's very evident that when we think about what our Lord has said in His Word all through the Scriptures, they're not the same. But you see, the world's offer is that which gratifies the flesh. And God's offer is that which gratifies the Spirit. That's who you really are, the Spirit. So let's think about it for a moment. If only He can satisfy the human heart, and only God can, if only He creates that great hunger within our hearts for Him that draws us, causes us to long for Him, tugs at our hearts, pulls at us, sometimes pushes to bring us in a close relationship with Him, what we have to ask is, Lord, how will I ever know whether I have that or not? Somebody says, well, you know, I'd like to have that in my life. Maybe I do. Maybe I don't. So what I'd like to do is to give you a few indications that you can know for absolute certain whether you're one of those persons who really and truly desires, longs for a deeper, intimate relationship with Him. Because the truth is, most people don't. Churches are filled with people who are sort of lukewarm. They love God today on Sunday. They may think about Him a couple of times during the week. They go to church once in a while. They give a little something once in a while. They tip God instead of tithing. And so what happens is they're not satisfied, but at least they can sort of keep their conscience clear and then next week go back again and do a little something. I'm not talking about that. I'm talking about what are the real, genuine, godly evidences of a hungering, thirsting, yearning desire for Him, a relationship with Him that is intimate and extremely satisfying. Well, if you got a pencil and a piece of paper, I want you to jot them down. Because this is a time to be absolutely deadly honest. And you see, we don't grow unless we are open and transparent with our Lord. And sometimes that requires being transparent before other people and with someone else. If you really want this kind of relationship, if you want this kind, listen, of intimacy with your Heavenly Father. How can I be intimate with my Heavenly Father? I don't even see Him. You see, because He is absolutely perfect. Because He knows how, in His awesome supernatural power, to relate to us on the inside, in our innermost being. That's no problem with Him. Because you have a relationship with someone else, and your intimacy flows depending upon their attitude or how they feel or whatever it might be. God's not that way. Now, we in our part, on our part, we may float once in a while, but I'm talking about the kind of relationship it will satisfy you every day of your life. What is the first thing? The first evidence. Now watch this. These answers are all simple, but they're the answers. And so I want to ask you to be honest and listen carefully. Make no judgment at this moment. Just listen. One of the first evidences that a person has a genuine, hungering, thirsting desire for God, and that kind of relationship is, they're going to have a love. They're going to have an interest. They're going to have a desire for the Word of God. Because you see, it's in the Word of God that you and I discover who He is. Remember what I said in the very beginning? That my relationship and my knowledge of this person and my understanding of this person is going to govern my relationship with Him. So, this is God's Word. And here's the attitude of a person who has a genuine, hungering, thirsting desire for Him. Can't get enough. Just can't get enough of this. Can't get enough. That's why that kind of person comes to church on the Lord's Day with a Bible and a pen and a pencil.
a pen and a

begin to discover things about our Lord that you never know otherwise. And what happens? It creates a hunger and a thirst in your life to do what? To read some more, and to read some more, and to read some more, and to meditate. Not just read it, but to meditate upon it, which means you're going to ask questions about it. God, how does that apply to my heart? What are you trying to say to me, Lord, about all this? That is, this book is going to become a priority in your life. This book's all about God. This book unveils to us who God is, how he thinks, what he does, what he says, how he works in our life, the consequences of sin, the consequences of obedience. It's all right here in one book. Now, if I'm going to develop a relationship with him, I want to know how he thinks. I want to know how he reasons. I want to know his ways. There's no such thing. I've never met a person all these years who had a godly, deep, abiding devotion and hungering, thirsting for God, who did not have a hunger and thirst for the Word of the living God. They want to know him. And as I've read back through the years, not only great outstanding Christians that God's used in great ways, but other people, and meet many people. You can tell in a little bit of the conversation, here's the person who has a hunger for God. Can't keep quiet. The Word of God, listen. This is where we come to seek knowledge and wisdom and strength and guidance in our life. And here's what will happen. You have a hunger and thirst for him, you're going to have a hunger and thirst for what he's saying about where you are at this point in your life, what's going on, and what's happening, and how he can operate in your life at that point. What happens as a result? Builds your faith. And listen, what does it build your faith in? It doesn't just build your faith in the pages of the Word of God. It builds your faith in the person of God. This is the revelation of God. We don't worship this book. We worship the God who reveals himself in this book. And what happens is we begin to get excited. And then you know what happens? Every time you open this book, it's like digging for gold. You know that there's something precious here. You don't want to miss it. And all you have to do is to begin. Pursue this relationship with him. God, speak to my heart. Let the Holy Spirit show me the truth. What does this verse mean? What is it saying to me? You know what's going to happen? Your faith's going to begin to grow. You're going to dig like someone who is excited about what they're about to find, because you're going to find one nugget of truth after the other, one principle after the other that will guide your life. You know what it does? It equips you to face life. It equips you to live. You can face no matter what when you have that kind of relationship with him. Now, on the other hand, this is how you can tell whether a person does not have that kind of relationship or that kind of desire. Oh, they own a Bible. In fact, they may own two or three. How often do they read them? Not very often. It may be they even take them to church. But you know what? You and I would be absolutely shocked if we looked in on Sunday morning at churches all over this nation and find how few people have carried with them to church the Word of God. What does that say? Well, it could say something about those of us who are pastors. They're just going to tell us what they think. Or it could say, well, you know, we just don't want to exaggerate things. We don't want to put the Bible above God. Not putting the Bible above God. But if this is God's guidebook for life, why would any man stand in the pulpit without it? Please tell me. If this is God's guidebook for life, why would any man stand in the pulpit without it? And why would any man not encourage his people to bring the Word of God to church? We're going to open it and we're going to see what God says to us together. Very little interest in it. Secondly, you know what? I would read the Bible, but I just don't have time. My life is so busy. My schedule is so tight. I just don't have the time to sit down and read the Bible. You know what you've said? I don't understand who God is. What you've said is, I don't understand his love. I don't understand what his purpose is in my life. I don't understand his will for my life. And what you're going to do is you're going to make decisions apart from the wisdom of Almighty God. And what you're saying is, oh, I believe this book. And how many times have I heard people say, oh, I believe it from cover to cover. No doubt about it. You know what kind of belief that is? It is a passive belief that is absolutely meaningless. And I have heard people very, very late in life, in their years, say to me, who've been members of a church for years and years and years and years and years and years and years, say, well, you know, I just never have understood the Bible, so I guess I just never got started reading it. I want to cry, and then I want to kick them real good. For the simple reason, they say, sir, you're wise enough and smart enough in the eyes of the world to make all the wealth that you've made and accomplish all the things you've accomplished, and you don't have time

0: God, and you're not smart enough to recognize, the only way you understand what's in this is to read it and to meditate upon it. So the idea that I don't have time, that I just don't understand it. How do you understand the Word of God? You understand the Word of God by reading it, acknowledging you don't understand it, crying out for the Holy Spirit, speak to my heart, teach me what this says. What does this mean? Here's something else. A person who is not into the Word of God is what they're saying. I'm satisfied with a little bit I know about Him. And I know so little about Him and what I've understood, it doesn't seem to me that it's worth any time to pursue this relationship. Now, my friends, you may deny that, and you may say, well, that's not the way I feel. You don't give God time in His Word to find out who He is, how He wants to work in your life. You don't have a hunger for Him. The truth is, I doubt if you have any real love for Him. Oh, you say, are you judging me? No, I'm just saying this. I've been in love, and I know when you're in love what happens. And I know when you're not in love what happens. And I know that when you're in love, you can't get enough. And you can't give enough. And when you're not, it doesn't make any difference. It's indifference. The second thing, evidence that we have this kind of hungry and thirsting relationship with Him is this. You're going to love to spend time with God. How can you spend time with God when He's out yonder somewhere? No. God is, listen, Jesus said, I am abiding within you. If a person has a genuine love for God, they're going to want to spend time with Him. You're going to want to spend time with Him. Well, you know, I'm just so busy. We're back to the same old excuse. I'll tell you what you do. Why don't you say this? God, I'd be happy to have this kind of relationship, spend time with You, but I'm so busy. So, God, do whatever's necessary so I won't be busy. Do you know what horizontal is? God can lay you out so that the only thing you could do is think about Him and read His Word. This busy business is the devil's lie and the devil's deception. That's not the way God operates. And I think about when we spend time with Him. What does that say? Here's what it says. What does it say to you as a woman when your husband says, you know what? I'm not going to work today. I just want to spend this day with you. Wow, what happened? You know what God says to us? What about spending some time with me? What about loving me enough to be alone just with me and let us talk? You see, if your prayer life is only centered around God, now you know my needs for today, A, B, C, D, 64, 65, 66, 98, 99, 100, and all you've done is made your plea to God, that's not what we're talking about. I'm talking about getting in His Word, meditating upon His Word, and then doing what? Talking to the Father. Now listen carefully. Most people spend their time in prayer, number one, talking about themselves and their needs. And you know what? You spend a lot of time praying and not love God. You spend a lot of time praying and not building an intimate relationship with Him. Why? Because you got your hand out. In fact, a lot of people have both hands out. You know what would please Him? What pleases Him, and one of the indications that you and I have a deep, abiding relationship and a growing hunger and thirst for Him is that we want to talk to Him about Him. Father, I know that You're God of grace. Lord, I don't feel sometimes. In other words, what happens is this. When you love someone, you'd like to talk about them. You want to hear them talk. And if you love someone, you've got to express it to them. And what happens is this. When you have a hungering, thirsting relationship with Him, you're going to want to spend time with Him just talking to Him. You're going to want to spend time with Him listening to Him. Now, I know what some people think. They think, well, what's this listening to God? You know what? If you desire a personal relationship with Him and you begin to pursue that, God will begin to speak to you in ways you never dreamed of. You just have to take my word for it, because I can't prove it except I can prove it in my own life and the lives of many other people who say, yes, God speaks. Yes, He makes it clear. Yes, He gives guidance. Yes, He knows how to bring us to the right decision. Yes, He does. When you pray, what do you ask for? Do you tell Him how much you love Him? Do you express your gratitude toward Him? Do you thank Him for being the God that He is? And when you read the Scripture and you see how He's worked in people's lives, and do you thank Him for the way He worked in David's life here? Do you praise Him for the fact that He's got so many things in the Bible that apply to us and sounds just like us when we get in trouble or being tempted or difficulty or hardship? You see, the truth is, we make requests to Him. He answers our prayer. He takes our burden. And what happens? In the process of growing in our relationship to Him, we begin to understand, what kind of God is this? Have you ever felt that nobody cared, nobody even knew you were alive? You get on your face before God and you've sensed this awesome sense of presence in your life. And this presence is none other than God Himself. You can't speak sometimes. You don't want to say anything. There are lots of times I don't want to say anything. I just want to be quiet and listen. And sometimes that listening is not that God says anything out loud verbally or even necessarily into my spirit. It's just the presence. And you know what? You can get up and walk away from those times feeling what? Secure? Loved? Listen, cared for? And you've not asked for any of that. And this is the way Satan's deceived us. We've got to beg, plead, and you hear people standing on the Word of God and begging and pleading. You know what? Because I'm a child of God, I don't have to beg for anything. Children don't have to beg from loving parents. Our Heavenly Father has created such a relationship. We don't have to beg. We just trust Him and thank Him. There are times we ask, times we don't say a word. Is that true in your life? Or would you have to say, most of my prayers fall in the category of request? Now, sometimes people say, well, first of all, I just want to say, Lord, thank you very much for this day. I'm grateful for all you've done for me now. Or sometimes we come to Him, we make requests, and before God can speak to us and give us assurance, we are off doing our own thing, trying to make it work. That's not an intimate, loving relationship with Him. What I want you to see is this. When you understand who He is, what He desires for us, how He operates, you don't have to beg and plead and live in insecurity. You can live in the most awesome security. There's a third thing I'd mention, and that's this. So evident to me that when you have a hungering, thirsting relationship with God, you know what happens? You get freed. Listen, God begins to free you from the tug and the pull of the world. You can't explain it. It's just that you don't feel it. Why? Because now your soul is feasting upon God Himself. Your spirit is feasting upon God as you listen to Him and read His Word and talk to Him. Listen, He's feeding you. He's satisfying you, quenching that thirst in you. And you know what happens? The things you thought you had to have, you think, well, that's not all that important. What happens is you get freedom from the tug of the world. I think about people who wake up every morning, go to work, and they're working for what? They have certain goals and objectives in mind. There's nothing wrong with that. But they spend all of their week worried about, concerned about, working toward, manipulating, whatever is possible to get what they want in life. And you know what? When you get a hold of God in an intimate, wonderful, personal, hungering, thirsting relationship, you may still have some of those desires, but you know where they'll be on the list? Way down here. Where's God? Way up here. Where's my list? Way down here. Because you know that there is absolutely no comparison in having Him and having things. Something wrong with things? No. It's just where they are in your life. What are you working for? What are you living for? The priority of our life should be an intimate, personal, listen, devoted relationship to Him. And when that's not there, and you can gauge yourself, what grabs your attention? Something the world has to offer? What dictates where you spend your money? What dictates where you spend your time? What dictates your sense of pleasure in life? That is, what is it that brings you pleasure in life? Now, I know some people will not understand this, and I do understand it. So all I can do is say it and dare you to try it. When you make the priority of your relationship with Almighty God Himself, when He becomes the priority of your thinking, I can tell you with all of my heart, your feeling of neediness, so many of your desires, your anxieties, your fretting and your caring will absolutely disappear, and you will wonder how and why and where they went. That's just the awesome mystery of this relationship. And it's not a mystery, but it's a mystery to some people. You say, well, how can that do all of that? You have to try it. You have to be willing to try it. And you won't try it as long as you're satisfied where you are with what you have. And I see so many people hungering and thirsting after so much. And I think, oh God, if they only knew that it doesn't cost anything to go to the Father. If they only knew how empty and futile and disillusioned they're going to be when that's all over. He desires, listen, a relationship with us that sets us emotionally free from these things. Then I think another indication you have a strong, devoted relationship to Him, hungering and thirsting after Him, and that is, listen, your desire to fellowship with other believers. He said, forsake not the assembling of yourselves together, which is the manner of some. That is, a person has a hungering, thirsting desire for God, an intimate relationship, is going to be in the Lord's house worshiping Him. You say, and I've heard people say this, well, I'm saved, I've been baptized, I don't believe you have to belong to a church to go to heaven. Absolutely correct. You don't have to belong to a church to go to heaven. But you will miss God's best. You'll miss the blessings that He has in store for you for the simple reason. Listen, you see, I'm going to tell you how selfish that is. You listen and say amen. This is how selfish this is. I don't need to go to church. What you're saying is, the only person I'm concerned about is me. I don't want to go to church. And therefore, I'm not going to church. Has it ever dawned on you that God may put you in that fellowship of people because He wants to use you to bless somebody else? Because He knows exactly the person who will listen to you. They will listen to you. They're the kind of person who feels free to share the heartaches and the burden. There's something about you that they feel free to tell you about their heart and what they're going through. And God wants to use you. It is absolutely, totally self-centered selfishness to say, I don't need to go to church. I can go to heaven without it. Well, I'll tell you one thing. You won't look very good when you get there. Excuse me. There's something wrong with that kind of thinking. There's something about seeing each other. There's something about laughing together and singing together and praising the Lord and singing these psalms and worshiping God. Listen, there's nothing in the world that can take the place of that. That's, God intends for us to do what? To fellowship with each other, to give of ourselves to one another. You never know on any given Sunday when you turn and shake hands with someone you don't know and you begin to converse with them about something. It may be that nobody shook their hand or expressed any care for them for months. You'd be shocked of how many people have no genuine friend, no one they can share their heart with. And you know what? You just happen to be standing there by the providential hand of God, the grace of God. If you have a hungering, thirsting for Him, you know what? You're going to want to be in the Lord's house. And there are a lot of people who are just, they're happy coming once every two or three weeks. They're happy, as we say, tipping God a little bit without tithing. And they're happy listening to other people pray, and they, you know, enjoy a decent sermon as long as it doesn't convict them. That's fine. You know what? If that's your attitude, you don't have a relationship to God. Not the kind He wants you to have. You see, lukewarmness, He hates it. Why do I know that? Because He said to the church there in Revelation, He said, I wish you were hot or cold, but you're lukewarm. I spew you out of my mouth. Doesn't mean you're going to be lost, but He's simply saying, this is obnoxious to me. How can I have a lukewarm relationship with the sovereign of the universe who loves me unconditionally, who walks with me moment by moment, who's my security every moment, and who feeds my soul like nothing else He has ever created can do it? How can I have a lukewarm relationship with Him? That's exactly where many people are. You know why? They don't know Him. And if that fits your category, you don't know Him. You don't love Him. Don't tell me you do. You don't love Him. You have no real intimacy with Him. Are you saying that I have to go to church? I understand there's some people who live in places that church is a long, long, long ways away. I do understand that. And I heard something this past week I'd never heard before. I asked this lady, I said, where do you belong to church? She said, I belong to the bedside church. So what? Bedside. She said, I watch it on TV. Well, that was a new one for me. Let me just say this. Whether you watch In Touch or whatever you watch, that's good. We want to be as good as we can at it. That's not good enough. You need to be fellowshipping with the people of God, somewhere in a church that teaches the Word of God. And if you go to some church and they never pull out the Bible, never talk about the cross, never talk about the blood of Jesus, none of that, go somewhere else. But find your church if at all possible. Well, you can fellowship with God's people. Let them love you and love and be loved in return. We need each other. All of us need one another. A person who has a godly, listen, hungering, thirsting for God is going to want to be with God's people. Are we perfect? We are totally imperfect. You know, that's why we meet together. That's what the grace of God is about. Imperfect people. The unconditional love of God and grace toward imperfect people. We do not claim to be perfect. We are not sinless. God knows we wish we were. That's not the issue. The issue is this. We are part of the body of Christ. We meet together to love each other, uphold each other, pray for one another, comfort one another, laugh with one another, rejoice with each other, whatever it might be. God knows we need it, or He would never have developed the church. He says, I build my church, and the gates of hell will not be able to withstand it. Why? Because there should be so much of the power of the Holy Spirit in our lives, so much joy within us, so much confidence and security within us because of our relationship to Him, that the outside world is going to say, what's this? I want that. And they're going to come because they are attracted to the God who lives within us. That's the reason they come. Is that your attitude about the church? Are you one of those persons who sleeps in on Sunday morning? Because, after all, you've worked 6 hard days this week. I understand that. A lot of times I work 7 days. You know what? Can't wait to get here. Not because I'm the pastor. I couldn't wait to get here to be among the people of God, to fellowship and to listen. Listen, to listen. And the singing and the music, what it does to my soul. What you have to ask is this. How can you say that you love a God and have a relationship with Him when He loves His people, but you don't want to fellowship with Him? Doesn't work. A person who has a hungering, thirsting desire for Him, listen, is going to want to share it. You cannot keep it to yourself. When I hear people say, I don't believe 2 things we don't discuss, religion and politics. That's the biggest lie I've ever heard. Let me tell you why. In 5 minutes, they're talking about the president, the Congress, the taxes, or something else. Forget God, but they just got through saying, we don't discuss politics and religion. You know what? I'm not interested in discussing politics and religion. I'm interested in discussing who Jesus is, what He's all about, what He can do in your life. Does that mean I don't ever want to talk about politics? No, it doesn't mean that. I like talking about it. But what I like talking about most of all is the one person who is the solution to all the political problems. He's the solution to everything. Every heartache, every burden, every care we have, He's the solution to all of that. Listen, the Bible says, not only forsake not the assembling of yourselves together, which means we ought to fellowship and pray and worship together, but He says, let the redeemed of the Lord say so. Talk about Him. What did He say? He said, as you go, make disciples of all nations. How do you do that? Talking about Him. Baptizing them in the name of the Father and the Holy Spirit, teaching them to observe all the things that I've commanded you. How do you do that? You talk about Him. Listen. We have an unavoidable commandment, a commission from the Lord Jesus Christ. And here's what it says in essence. Talk about me. Talk about me. Talk about me till they learn of me. Talk about me till they start following me. Talk about me till they're baptized. Talk about me till we're multiplying churches all over the world. Talk about me. Then you say, well, I'm a Christian, but I just think you ought to keep some things to yourself. Well, absolutely you ought to, especially sin. But you don't keep Jesus to yourself. Listen, He comes into our heart to be given away. That's the reason He comes, to be given away, to save us, make us fit and to give us away. And we give Him away. Do you have that kind of relationship with Him? You say, well, I just have always believed you should keep those things private. No. So let's think about it for a moment. I've mentioned 5 indications of whether you have that kind of relationship, that kind of intimacy with Him. How would you answer that for yourself if you were absolutely, deadly honest? Would you say you do or you do not? Well, whatever the answer, I want to tell you about some steps you can take to pursue that beginning right now. Very simple. Complex? Sort of. Very simple. Listen to this. You want to begin that kind of relationship, first of all, you must know the Lord Jesus Christ as your personal Savior, step number one. You have to do that. That's first step number one. Trusting Him as your Savior, the forgiver of your sins. Then what? You have to make a decision. Step two, you have to make a decision. I want the kind of relationship he's talking about. I want this intimate, deep, hungering, thirsting, yearning in my heart for God. I want that above everything else. You have to make a decision, a commitment. And then you ask God in prayer, Lord, teach me how to have this kind of relationship with you. This is what I want, Father. My soul reaches out to you, Father. My heart hungers for you, God. Build this kind of relationship between us. Number four, you go where you have to go, to the Word of God, and you begin to read. But now you're reading for a whole different reasons. You're not reading to teach a Sunday school lesson, not reading to preach a sermon, not reading to answer somebody else's question. You're reading now and meditating upon God's Word for yourself. Lord, speak to my heart. Show me something about yourself today. Show me something about myself. And then when he does, you want to confess and repent of whatever is not right, or thank him and praise him for the things that are right. So you're going to get into the Word of God, and you listen, he's going to begin to work in your heart in the most amazing ways. Confession, repentance, very important. When you come to it, listen, this is very important. When you come to a passage and God convicts you of something, you either deal with it and move on in your developing relationship or that relationship, listen, as far as it's going. As far as it's going. If he brings something into your heart that he knows is not right, and he shows you that it's not right, doesn't belong in your life, you don't deal with that. As far as relationship goes, you know why there's so many lukewarm Christians? Because they will not deal with personal sin. That's the reason. Is God going to rub you in his arms and hold you and pour out his Spirit in your life with joy, peace, and happiness, contentment when you have said, I only love you this much? Suppose your wife or your husband said, I only love you this much, but after that, forget it. You know what happens? Why does he convict us of sin? To cleanse our heart. Why does he cleanse our heart? So we can relate to holiness, the holy God. And when there's repentance, which means I only confess it, but I walk away from it. What that says to God, most important. So what happens is this. Where I stop in my confession and repentance and won't deal with sin, what I'm saying to God is, you're only worth this much to me. You're only worth this much in my life. And when you say, God, cleanse my heart, I genuinely repent of my sin. I'm trusting you, God, for your forgiveness. You know what happens? He just draws you closer and closer and closer because that's what his heart's desire is. And then I just say one other thing. It all boils down to this. Do I want this kind of relationship? All those steps are necessary. Not doing once, but continually. Will I falter and fall at sometimes? Yes, but I pick it up and keep going. He knows our heart. But the bottom line is this, if I'm willing to be obedient to him in those areas, whatever he requires, no matter what, I can move on in that relationship. But I can tell you in my own life, I can look back and see some times in my own life when that's as far as I could go, far as I could get. And I'd cry out to God, Lord, speak to my heart. And finally, when the Lord would say to me, we're not going anywhere until you deal with that. And I can tell you, once you deal with what he brings up, something happens in the relationship. It gets sweeter, more joyful, more fulfilling, more contenting, and you get more excited about him. But if there's something in your life he puts his finger on, and you intend to hold on to that no matter what you're saying is, a deep, abiding, intimate relationship with you is not nearly as valuable as the thing I hold. And the truth is, that's foolish. You just deal with it and let God bless you with his very best. If I could open up the top of your head and pour all this in it, screw it back down real tight so you could never escape it, I'd do it, but I can't. This is where what we say, the rubber meets the road. It is now your decision, because you've heard the truth, it is your decision to decide, will I continue in my lukewarmness? Or do I want to get serious about my relationship to him? Here's the problem. You've heard so much truth, in this one message about that relationship, I can tell you this. If you purpose in your heart to stay in a lukewarm fashion, the bottom is going to drop out of your life. Do you think God is going to pour out His truth over and over and over again, and you just keep living that kind of selfish, self-centered, lukewarm life, and God ignore it? No, He won't. To whom much is given, much is required. To whom much knowledge is given, much is required. And I would say if you're a wise person, you will say to Him today, Father, I want that kind of abiding, deep, yearning, thirsting, hungering for You in my heart above everything else. What would your decision be? Would it be, yes, yes, that's what I want? Or will you make a very foolish decision and say, not now? Tragic. Father, thank You for Your love for us, Your goodness and Your mercy and Your kindness. You have to be so patient with us so often, for which we are regretful. But I ask You today, in the name of Your Son, the Lord Jesus, and You said we're to come to You in His name, that's under His authority, by His authority, in submission to His will to ask every single person who hears this message, every single one, You would create such a dissatisfaction within their life, they cannot escape the truth of the call of the Holy Spirit in their life to walk godly and to build intimacy with You. In Jesus' name, amen.
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0: Within 3 days, the followers of Jesus went from heartbroken, sadness, and sorrow to triumphant joy and jubilation. The cross had screamed to them the end, and the resurrection had trumpeted the beginning. One made them feel very hopeless and helpless, and the other gave them a sense of confidence and courage. The cloud that had shrouded them those 3 days was absolutely melted away by a sense of unshakable faith because of the resurrection. They had a reason to be happy. They had a reason to be rejoicing. They had a reason to be feeling like they were triumphant because the Lord whom they had followed, listened to, and obeyed had risen from the grave. Can you not imagine what they must have felt like all that day since they realized that in the morning that He had risen? They must have rejoiced and had the biggest party ever absolutely heard of in their land. They were rejoicing because all of their hope had suddenly come back alive again. And now everything that Jesus Christ had promised became a reality. Everything that He'd said now was validated. They had no reason to doubt Him because the acid test was that He could rise from the grave. When they knew He was dead, this was not some slumbering deal. This was death by crucifixion, sealed in the tomb, and out He came, risen to walk among His friends, among those who were His followers. But as I think about that, I think about we too are His followers. We too believe in the resurrection of Jesus Christ. We too have a right to celebrate. We have a right to enjoy and a reason to enjoy this particular time. And oftentimes people ask us, well, why do you celebrate this Easter? What's this all about? Well, let me just say, first of all, that the death of Jesus on the cross, we commemorate that in quiet solemnity. But the resurrection, we celebrate with a thunderous applause and praise and singing and rejoicing because our whole life has been changed by the grace of God. We have a brand new life through the person of Jesus Christ. And now that we know that, we know that His resurrection validated and assured forever and ever and ever that everything He said and everything He promised would come to pass. Now, you may be one of those persons who's never trusted Jesus as your Savior, and so you don't understand all this. Well, let me just say this. Listen carefully. By the time this message is finished, this much I'm sure, you're going to want what we have. Maybe you don't know what that is at this point, but I want to share with you. You're going to want what we have, and I'm going to tell you how you can get it. There's only one way to get it. I'm going to tell you how. So I want you to listen very, very carefully. The title of this message is The Resurrection, An Event for Celebration. And I want you to turn, if you will, to Matthew chapter 28, that last chapter in the Gospel of Matthew. And I want us to read these first 8 verses together. And you know, there's something about some books you read them one time and lay them down. Forget it. Once in a while, you'll come across one that you'd read more than once. But you know, the Scriptures, the very nature of them, you want to read some things over and over and over again. Listen to what he says. Matthew 28, verse 1. Now, after the Sabbath, as it began to dawn toward the first day of the week, Mary Magdalene and the other Mary came to look at the grave. And behold, a severe earthquake had occurred. For an angel of the Lord descended from heaven and came and rolled away the stone and sat upon it. And his appearance was like lightning and his clothing as white as snow. The guards shook for fear of him and became like dead men. The angel said to the women, "Do not be afraid, for I know that you're looking for Jesus who's been crucified. He's not here, for he has risen just as he said. Come see the place where he was lying, and go quickly and tell his disciples that he's risen from the dead. And behold, he is going ahead of you into Galilee. There you will see him. Behold, I have told you." And they left the tomb quickly with fear and great joy and ran to report it to his disciples. I can remember during our Passion Play, several years ago now, that I was standing back behind the curtain, and usually at the end of the Passion Play, I would step out and explain how to be saved. So if anyone was there who did not understand, they'd understand how to trust the Lord Jesus as their Savior. So at that particular time, of course, I was dressed up in a suit and a tie and a white shirt, and so I was dressed as best as I could. And so when it was all over, it was my turn to step out and explain this. I will never forget this as long as I live. I'm standing there ready, and the scene for the tomb is now taking place. And Jesus has risen. And the disciples are coming to look inside. I got so caught up because for just a brief moment, I lunged to go out in my suit and white tie amidst all of those characters dressed up like people 2,000 years ago. Because all of a sudden my heart was so through. I wanted to go look inside. I just wanted to go look inside and see an empty tomb. Well, about 1963, I went to the Holy Land for the first time. And at that time, the empty tomb had no bars on it or anything. And so you could go in and look around. In fact, you could go over to the very place where Jesus had been laid. And I asked the Lord if I were doing something wrong, to forgive me. But I just wanted to go lie down on that stone in that place. And he allowed me to do it. And you know what? I've never felt guilty. I felt wondrously blessed. Because more than likely that is the spot. And to think from that place and out of that tomb comes all of the hope, all the assurance, all the confidence, all the joy. In fact, if you'll think about it, every single good thing that comes our way comes through the cross of Jesus Christ and is validated by the resurrection. So people ask us why. Why do we celebrate the resurrection? So what I want to do is I want to tell you why. I want to explain why. And I want you to follow with me, if you will. And the first thing I want to say is simply this. We love to celebrate the resurrection because Jesus Christ, who is our Lord and Master, whom we follow, is alive. Unlike every single religious leader and all the prophets, even of the Old Testament, all the religious leaders, all the political leaders, all the leaders of the world who've lived in the past, every single one of them has died and has been buried somewhere, and their body is still there, unless it's been removed somehow by man. Their body is still there. They boast of these tombs, and this tomb encases this person or that or the other. And we as Christians, what do we boast of? We boast of an empty tomb, because the person we love, the person we follow, the person we serve, he's no longer there. When you think about what it means to celebrate Easter, the resurrection of Jesus Christ, remember what he said to his disciples in that 16th chapter of Matthew, he warned them. In fact, this was the first time he'd ever said this to them. And so the 16th chapter, he said to them in the 21st verse, "From that time Jesus began to show his disciples that he must go to Jerusalem, suffer many things from the elders and chief priests and scribes, and be killed and be raised up on the third day." So he told them that. And of course, Peter couldn't handle that. He rebuked him and told him that that could never happen. And Jesus had to say to him, "Peter, you're acting like the devil now." And so he warned them not only of his death, but he warned them also of his resurrection. So somebody says, "Well, if he rose from the dead, where is he?" Well, we're not left to doubt that at all. So I want you to turn to several passages, and let's begin in Hebrews chapter 10, because the scripture tells us very clearly where Jesus is today and exactly what he's doing. He may be doing much more than this, but this much we know because the scripture is very clear about it. The scripture tells us exactly where he is. And I want you to look, if you will, in this 10th chapter and look at the 12th verse. 10th chapter and the 12th verse. He says in verse 12, "But he, having offered one sacrifice for sins for all time, sat down at the right hand of God." Somebody says, where is he? Right hand of God. Look in the 12th chapter, if you will, and the second verse says, "Fixing our eyes on Jesus, the author and perfecter of our faith, who for the joy set before him endured the cross, despising the shame, and is sat down at the right hand of the throne of God." And when Peter was preaching his message at Pentecost, he also said the same thing, that he is seated at the right hand of God. Now, what is he doing? What is the Lord Jesus Christ, since he has risen and ascended, what's he doing? Go to the 7th chapter of Hebrews for a moment, and look, if you will, in this 25th verse. Hebrews chapter 7, 25. Here's what he says. "Therefore, he that is Jesus is able also to save forever those who draw near to God through him, since he always does what? Lives to make intercession for them," or for us. That is, he is interceding for us. When you and I come to him for prayer and we bring our prayers to him, he intercedes for the Father in our behalf as his children. And if you look in 1 John, move on over from Hebrews, 1 and 2 Peter, 1 John, look, if you will, in this second chapter of 1 John, because again, he tells us something else he's doing. Second chapter, a very important verse about Jesus' work at this point. He says in verse 1 and 2, "My little children, I'm writing these things to you so that you may not sin. And if anyone sins, we have an advocate with the Father, Jesus Christ the righteous. And he himself is the propitiation, or the sacrifice for our sins, and not for ours only, but also for those of the whole world." What does he mean by that? Simply this. The Lord Jesus Christ knew when he saved you and me that we would not live a perfect life. We're going to make mistakes. We have our weaknesses. We live in the flesh. And there'd be times in our life when we would disobey him. We may rebel against him. We'd sin against him. And what he's reminding us here is this. We have an advocate. An advocate is one who stands between you and someone else and who presents your case. And it's interesting what he said, because he didn't stop with that. He reminds us here in this second chapter. He reminds us of what the Lord Jesus Christ has done. And so he says that he himself, that is Jesus, is the sacrifice for our sins, not for ours only, but also for the sins of the world. He's reminding us that his work at this point, seated at the right hand of the Father, is our advocate to present our case of our confession and our repentance before the Father for the forgiveness of our sin. Listen, and also being reminded that Jesus himself laid down his life, paid our sin debt in full, so that when you and I come to him, we come to him absolutely confident and assured that our sins are absolutely, totally forgiven. So what is he doing? He's interceding in our behalf at the right hand of the Father. He is also our advocate there. But he's doing something else. And if you go to the 14th chapter of John for a moment, look in this 14th chapter, the chapter of consolation, and notice, if you will, what's happening. Jesus said to his disciples in the upper room that night, "Don't let your heart be troubled any longer. Believe in God, believe also in me." Then he says, "In my Father's house are many mansions or dwelling places. If it were not so, I would have told you. For I go to prepare a place for you." So what is he doing? He is not only seated at the Father's right hand, interceding in our behalf and our advocate, but he is preparing a place for you and me in heaven. Not only that, he says in the next verse, "If I go and prepare a place for you, I'll come again and receive you to myself, that where I am, there you may be also." So what is he doing? He not only is preparing us a place in heaven, but he's also preparing all the events necessary for his return. Jesus, if you'll think about it for a moment, he's very busy. He's not just sitting around in heaven doing nothing, but very busy doing what? Very busy carrying out the Father's will, carrying out the Father's plan. But also he is, through the Holy Spirit, living on the inside of us. For example, you recall that he said to his disciples, he said, if I go away, I will send another, one just like me, the Holy Spirit. So that every single one of us, every single believer is filled and indwelt by and sealed by the Holy Spirit. So that each believer has Christ Jesus living on the inside of us. And the truth is, if you ask someone, what is the Christian life? They could probably tell you a lot of things. Here's what the Christian life is. The Christian life is one who has trusted the Lord Jesus Christ as personal Savior, and one through whom Jesus, in the power of the Holy Spirit, is living out his life. So one of the reasons we celebrate this particular season of the year, the resurrection of Jesus Christ, is because the one whom we follow, the one in whom we believe, is not dead, but he's alive. And he is alive, seated at the Father's right hand, doing what? Living in our behalf, interceding for our prayers, bringing our confessions and our repentance to him, preparing a place for us in heaven, and preparing to come back to receive us, because he said, if I go away, I'll come again and receive you unto myself. Now the question is this, who do you follow? Is Jesus Christ your Savior, your Lord, and your Master? Whom do you follow? Do you have one that can make you that kind of promise? Do you have one that can forgive your sins? So one of the primary reasons we follow him, the primary reason we believe in him, the primary reason that we trust in what we know to be the truth of the resurrection of Jesus Christ, is because he is a living Lord, the living God, God incarnate, God in human flesh. And we love him, we adore him, we follow him, and we trust without a question or a doubt that he's alive. Why? Not only all the testimony of Scripture, but you know what? I've been a Christian 57 years, and I want to tell you something. Not once has he ever disappointed me. Not once has he ever let me down. Not once did he ever show up late. Not once did he withdraw himself from me. Not once did he walk away from me. Not once have I ever felt cast out and rejected. He is the same yesterday, today, and forever. The same Jesus who rose from the grave some 2,000 years ago is the same Jesus we follow, we love, we yield to, we obey, we walk before him every day in absolute total dependence upon him. And what have we discovered? We discover he is absolutely faithful, absolutely adequate, absolutely reliable, and absolutely always present. You want to know why we celebrate? That's the reason we celebrate. But there's a second reason, and that's this. And that is that we have been forgiven of our sins, and we are eternally secure. You think about all the sin that you've ever committed in your life. How do you get forgiveness? Oftentimes people will do things to their own physical body, or they go through some kind of a ritual in some sort. But I want you to listen to what he says in Colossians chapter 1, a wonderful passage of Scripture to remind us that every single one of us who is a believer, we know this to be true of us. Without the resurrection, we would just have to say, well, maybe it's true, maybe it's not true. But look, if you will, in Colossians. And I want you to notice this particular passage beginning. And let's begin in verse 19. Listen to what he says. For it was the Father's good pleasure for all the fullness to dwell in him. That is, he says it's the Father's good pleasure for all that God the Father is to dwell in the Lord Jesus Christ. And he said, I and the Father one. Then he said, and through him, that is through Jesus, to reconcile all things to himself, having made peace through the blood of his cross. Through him, I say, whether things on earth or things in heaven. And although you were formerly alienated and hostile in mind, engaged in evil deeds, living in sin, yet he has now reconciled you in his fleshly body through death, in order to present you before him holy and blameless and beyond reproach. Think about that. The risen Christ has made this promise to us. And you and I can accept it as absolutely true because his resurrection validated that. And that's this. He has reconciled us, brought us out of a life of sinfulness and wickedness and vile separation, rebellion unto himself, made us one of his children. And listen to what he said. He says he's going to present us blameless and spotless before the Father. Why? because he's their advocate. When he went to the cross and died, he died a substitutionary death, a sacrificial death, a vicarious death in our behalf. And the key word in the whole crucifixion is substitution. He took your place in my place. He bore your sin in my sin. He took our sin debt in full and paid the price. He's called our sin bearer. And therefore, when you and I come and we look at the resurrection, what do we know? We know that what he promised is absolutely certain. If there were no resurrection, we'd never know whether we were forgiven or not. We'd say, well, now we've been reading the scripture, and here's what the Bible says. The Bible says that we have, but how do we know that he's forgiven us? Because the scripture says in Hebrews, he went into the presence of the Father. Listen, as the lamb slain before the foundation of the world, having presented himself as that lamb and that sacrifice, which the Father accepted because he was sent by the Father for that very purpose, so that every single believer has the awesome privilege of having assurance of forgiveness and the assurance of everlasting and eternal life. Only God could do that. Who can give you forgiveness for your sin but God? Who could promise you eternal life but him? Only he can do that. So there are two reasons that you and I love to celebrate the Easter season, the resurrection of Jesus Christ, because our Master and our Lord is alive, living on the inside of us and enabling us to live a godly life. Secondly, simply because, according to the scripture, we are forgiven men and women and young people, forgiven of our sins, and we are eternally secure in our Lord. Absolutely and forever eternally secure. And when I think about how people struggle with that, they struggle with the whole issue of if they're saved, how long will they be saved? There's not a single verse in the scripture anywhere that indicates that you were saved for a season, that you were saved by this conduct or by this behavior, but that you were saved absolutely forever and ever and ever. And so what you have to ask is this. In your own heart, in your own life, do you believe that? So I want you to turn to a couple of verses of Scripture here that might be helpful. And there are some people who are saved. I don't doubt in my mind that they're saved. But somehow they just cannot accept the fact that they're saved forever. So let me ask you a question. If you're not saved forever, how long are you saved for? You can't answer that. You say, I'm saved till the next sin. Well, you know what? I'd be afraid to go to bed at night. Because it's not that I can't live a whole day without sinning, deliberately sinning against God. But if you don't know how long you can live, if you don't know what salvation is all about, not about behavior, but it's about the grace of God, the love of God, the goodness of God, the mercy of God, the blood of Jesus Christ. Listen to this verse in Ephesians chapter 1. Verse 13 says, in him, that is in Christ, you also, now watch this, he wrapped it all up in a verse, after listening to the message of truth, the gospel of your salvation, having also believed, you were sealed in Christ, in him, with the Holy Spirit of promise. That is, when you trusted him as your Savior, he says he sealed you as one of his children. Look in the fourth chapter, if you will. And here we're challenged. He says, verse 30, do not grieve, listen, do not grieve the Holy Spirit of God by whom you were sealed for the day of redemption. That is, not just sealed for a season, for the day of redemption, which means that ultimate day when God calls us home. If you'll go back look, if you will, in John chapter 10 for a moment. Now, I want you to notice what Jesus said, how clearly he said it, unmistakably clear. He made these statements. Listen. He said in verse 27, my sheep hear my voice. I know them and they follow me, and I give eternal life to them. Listen. He didn't say he gave a good life to them. He said, I give to them eternal life. And they will, watch this, he didn't say might. He didn't say maybe. He didn't say possibly. He said they will never perish. You know what never means? Just what it says, never. Never, never, never perish. I give unto them eternal life. They will never perish, and no one will snatch them out of my hand. Then he says, now watch this. My Father who has given them to me is greater than all, and no one is able to snatch them out of my Father's hand. I and the Father are one. Let me ask you this. What do you think you have the power to take out of the hand of omnipotence? That would be like a flea trying to fight an elephant, because it would be absolutely impossible. You can't listen. Somebody says, well, but I can snatch myself out. Listen to what he said. He said, and no one, that includes us, is able to snatch us out of the Father's hand. Once you've trusted the Lord Jesus Christ as your Savior, listen carefully. You may rebel against Him. You may have doubts and fears in your life. You may just think, oh, God, I don't think this thing's going to work. I'm not doing very well. I can understand people having a difficult time in their Christian life, sinning against God and having to repent of things, probably not just once, but many times in life. Does that mean that you've lost your eternal life? If it does, what in the world did he mean when he said, I give unto them eternal life, and they shall what? Never, never, never perish. That isn't license for sin. That is a reason to praise God and to glorify Him and to honor Him and to walk holy before Him, because He's a God who's offered us the gift of eternal life. And so when you look at these passages and you see what he says, look, you have a reason. You have a reason to rejoice over the resurrection. Your Master seated at the Father's right hand interceding for you. He's your advocate, preparing a place for you in heaven, coming again to receive you and getting it all ready. And not only that, he simply says to us, we have the forgiveness of our sin, and listen, we have eternal security. If Jesus had not risen from the grave, you may have a reason to doubt that. Because he did, listen, if you doubt that statement Jesus made, why not doubt the rest of it? The primary reason we don't doubt is because the acid test of everything Jesus claimed to be, everything he said and everything he promised, was all settled once and for all in that one event when he walked out of that tomb alive. But there's a third reason. That's this. We're going to live forever. And let me just ask you this. If you've never trusted Jesus Christ as your Savior, how long do you think you're going to live? You've been betting on 75, 85, 95, and if you're lucky, maybe 100. You know how long all of us believers are going to live? Forever and ever and ever. Hallelujah. Praise God. Forever and ever and ever. You say, well, how do you know that? Simply because he said it. And if he said it, that settles it. It doesn't make any difference whether you believe it or not. If he said it, that settles it. He's the resurrected Lord. He's seated at the Father's right hand, making intercession for us, our advocate, preparing a place for us in heaven and preparing to come. And so we're going to live absolutely forever. And this is what Jesus was saying to those in John chapter 10. He said, I'm giving you eternal life. It's a quality of life, yes, indeed. But listen, it is also a length of life. And that is, it is a life that has no end. But it is a glorious life, a blissful life, an indescribable life. And there's no way for anyone on this earth to describe and to fully understand what it means to have and to live eternally with God in heaven. But that is his promise. He promises that you and I will live eternally, forever and ever and ever. And it's interesting to me that people will say, yes, I believe the Bible. And it comes to John 3:16. Listen to what he says. For God so loved the world that he gave his only begotten Son, that whoever believes in him would not perish. He didn't say may not, would not perish, but have eternal life. What is eternal life but everlasting life? It is life without an end. And you see, oftentimes people think in terms of life in so many years. But those of us who are believers, because of the resurrection, how long is Jesus going to live? He's going to live forever. He's always been. He'll always be. And when you and I trusted him as our Savior, you have to remember this. We received his life. We didn't just receive the forgiveness of our sins. He gave us eternal life. His life is eternal. What he did is he gave to us the quality and the kind and the nature of life that he himself possesses. That's the difference between the believer and the unbeliever. The believer has life on earth, but we also have eternal life because we have Christ's life. Christ, who is our life. We receive his life. And so it's not just a matter of him giving me some gift of salvation. What is that? The gift of salvation is the gift of Jesus Christ living on the inside of us. So we have his life. When you trusted him as your Savior, he gave you his life. So we can boast of, yes, we have life. We have the abundant life that he spoke of, but we have eternal life. We have the life of the very nature of Jesus Christ himself. He gave us himself, not just something apart from him. Do we have a right to praise and to worship? Absolutely, to sing and to glorify and to shout hallelujah and amen to the resurrection of Jesus Christ? Absolutely. Why? Because of who He is. Our Master and Lord is seated at the Father's right hand, making intercession for us, being the one who comes to the Father with our sinfulness,

for our life. There's a resurrection to life when all the believers will be resurrected and judged and rewarded. There is a resurrection unto judgment, unto condemnation for those who rebelled and refused and rejected the Lord Jesus Christ. There is a judgment. There is a resurrection, but it is a resurrection unto judgment and to eternal death, which the Bible calls the second death. And those who die without Christ experience the second death, eternal separation from the Father. That isn't what I think. That is exactly what he says in the 20th chapter of Revelation. Those things that you and I need to know, God has given to us in his word very, very clearly. You remember what he said to Mary and Martha in that 11th chapter of John? You remember they got a little upset with Jesus. And when I say upset, yes, I think they did. Because they sent the message to him plenty of time that Lazarus had, their brother had died, and they wanted him to come, or rather that he was sick unto death, and they wanted him to come. He didn't show up. He showed up later. So Martha's out to meet him, and here's what happens. Martha said in the 21st verse, she said, Jesus, Lord, if you had been here, my brother would not have died. Even now I know that whatever you ask of God, God will give you. Jesus said to her, your brother will rise again. She quickly said, Martha said, I know that he's going to rise again, the resurrection. On that last day, Jesus said to her, I am the resurrection, the life. Listen, he who believes in me, listen, will live even if he dies. And everyone who lives and believes in me will never die. Do you believe this? Do you believe that? Do you believe that somehow one of these days that our Lord's going to call you home, your heart's going to stop ticking, and you're going to be called home? And if you have trusted Jesus Christ as your personal Savior, you know what that is? That's just leaving this life, slipping into the next life. It's like Jesus said, I am the door. And he says, my sheep come through the door. So that he has made it possible for every single one of us to die, listen, physically, but never to die eternally and spiritually. And the truth is, that's who you really are. Your soul and your spirit are who you really are. These bodies, they change with time. They grow old. Hair gets gray, skin wrinkles, and we get weak and all the rest. But you know what? Our soul and our spirit, they don't get old. Our spirit does not get old. It matures. It becomes stronger. Our faith becomes stronger. Who you really are is on the inside of that body. And the scripture says that you and I are going to live forever. Not in these bodies, but in another kind of body, which we're going to talk about in a moment. So when you think about what we celebrate, listen, I do understand that people, and probably many, many years ago or centuries ago, when people celebrated Easter, because it was such a wonderful time to celebrate, and it was in the spring and things were new and so forth, that people went out and bought them something new to wear, for example. And so what happens, and you used to, I can remember growing up, most women bought their new hats at Easter. So you look out on the congregation, it's hats, hat, hat, hat, hats everywhere, every color hat. Well, we got over the hat business, but we haven't gotten over the shopping business. And am I saying you shouldn't have something new for Easter? No, I would never say that. You know why? The only thing you have to remember is this. You're not out buying something just to buy something and use Easter as an excuse. If something in your heart is alive, you love the Lord Jesus Christ, and you're reminded that your life became brand new when you trusted him, that life changed when you trusted him, and the resurrection of Jesus Christ changed everything. And when he came into your life, and listen, he brought your dead spirit and dead soul. He resurrected you to a new life because he gave you his life, his spirit. And so that now you and I are living and our whole life is new. There's nothing wrong with you having something new. But listen, don't use Easter as an excuse to buy something. If you're going to buy something, buy it and wear it to the glory of God. You're celebrating Easter. You're a brand new person. And I had the privilege of speaking to someone this week and sharing with them how to be saved. And the first thing that person said when we had finished the prayer, the person threw their arms wide open and said, I am a new person. I am born again. And I had not said a whole lot about being new, but the Spirit of God witnessed to that person that they had a brand new life. You and I have a new life. We have heaven as our home. We have a life forever. And that is a life that you and I can rest assured because of the resurrection. But there's something else I want you to notice, and that's this. And that is, where every single one of us who is a believer is going to experience a bodily resurrection. And why do I

0: Believe that? Simply because that's exactly what he did. Go over to John chapter 6 for a moment and listen to what he said in this two or three verses here. And you see, when he says he's going to raise us from the dead, somebody says, well, of all the millions and billions of people there have been and will be in the world, how do I know that I'm going to get raised? I want to give you a word of assurance that you can go to bed tonight and go to sleep and rest absolutely perfectly clear. Listen to this. Verse 37. All that the Father gives me will come to me, and the one who comes to me I will certainly not cast out. Then he says, for I have come down from heaven, not to do my own will, but the will of him who sent me. This is the will of him who sent me, that of all that he has given me. Now remember this. The reason you're saved is because the Father chose to save you and gave you to Christ. Listen, through faith, gave you to Christ as a trophy, gave you to Christ as a result of his sacrificial death. Listen to this. This is the will of him who sent me, that of all that he has given me, I lose nothing but raise it up on the last day. He's not losing anybody. But this is the will of my Father, that everyone who beholds the Son and believes in him will have eternal life, and I myself will raise him up on the last day. You're going to experience a bodily, physical, bodily resurrection. Now you say, well, what am I going to look like? Well, I can tell you exactly something about that. Do you want to hear what you're going to look like? Say amen.
1: Amen.
0: You're going to look the best you've ever looked. That's what you're going to look. The best you've ever looked. The things that you're concerned about and worried about, you don't have to be concerned about that. Listen to what he says, for example, in turn to Philippians chapter 3. Philippians chapter 3, he makes this so very, very clear. And what a wonderful promise. He says in the 20th verse, for our citizenship, that is our real, listen, our eternal citizenship is in heaven, from which also we eagerly wait for a Savior, the Lord Jesus Christ, who will transform the body of our humble state into conformity with the body of his glory by the exertion of the power that he has even to subject all things to himself. He says, here's what's going to happen. He's going to transform these bodies of ours to be just like his. Not going to look like him. There's going to be enough, certainly, of a resemblance of all that we are, that we will be recognized. And so we're not going to look like Jesus, but the substance of our body, listen, unmovable as far as time and eternity and space, nothing will limit that, because we're going to be not only spiritual beings, but we'll be spiritual beings with physical bodies likened unto the body of Christ. We have the promise of a resurrection. And if you'll turn over to First Corinthians for a moment, and in the 15th chapter, the Holy Spirit led the Apostle Paul to give great detail about our bodies. Now, we won't go into all of that, and if some of you are hoping for lots and lots of changes, just rest assured. Listen, I'll tell you how good you're going to look, as good as God can make you, and that's pretty good. In fact, that's fantastic. Listen to what he says about these bodies of ours, verse 42 of chapter 15. So also is the resurrection of the dead. That is, when he says it, he's speaking of our physical bodies. He says it, that is our body, is sown or buried, a perishable body, by disease and sickness and so forth. It will be raised an imperishable body, a body that cannot be sick, that cannot be stained, that cannot suffer, that cannot hurt. He says it's sown in dishonor. It is raised in glory. These bodies of ours get old and they don't look so well at times. And so he says it's going to be raised in glory. It is sown in weakness. It is raised in power. It is sown a natural body. It is raised a spiritual body. And so he's just giving us some ideas about this resurrection. And you recall that he says in this 15th chapter, he says, verse 50, I say this, brethren, that flesh and blood cannot inherit the kingdom of God, nor does the perishable inherit the imperishable. Behold, I tell you a mystery. Listen, we will not all sleep. Now, when he speaks of sleep, that does not mean what people say. Well, the Bible talks about sleep. So when you die, they just put you in the ground and they cover you up, and there you sleep until Jesus comes back. Do you think the Apostle Paul would have made this statement? If that were true, would he say, I'm torn in two directions. I want to remain here and preach the gospel to you. And on the other hand, I want to depart and be with the Lord. Do you think he'd have said, I'm anxious to depart and be placed in the ground for ever how many years in a state of unconsciousness? No, because the Bible says, absent from the body, present with the Lord. So the word sleep was Paul's way of trying to describe in the most comforting, reassuring way that when you went to sleep last night, for example, you may have been lying in the bed thinking or talking to the Lord or someone else, and all of a sudden you were unconscious. You don't remember when it happened. It just happened. And then you were totally unconscious. The next thing you knew, it was morning. Guess what Paul is saying? When a believer dies, they become unconscious. And the next thing of which they're conscious, absent from the body, present with the Lord. How long does that take? Well, he says our bodies are going to be changed in the twinkling of an eye. You know what a twinkle of an eye is? It's not batting your eye. That's not a twinkle. Here's a twinkle. You love somebody very much. You walk into a room, and all of a sudden your eye catches their eye. It is a split second when you recognize and see and feel something in your heart. He says in the moment, in the twinkling of an eye, something is going to happen. So it's not a matter of soul sleep. He's speaking of the body being placed there. He says, in a moment, in the twinkling of an eye, the last trumpet, the trump will sound, the dead will be raised imperishable, and we shall be changed. And so I want you to turn, if you will, to 1 Thessalonians chapter 4, another brief description, because he says it in a different way here. He says, he does not want us to be ignorant. He did not want his readers to be ignorant, and so here's what he says. Verse 13, we do not want you to be uninformed, brethren, about those who are asleep, so that you'll not grieve as do the rest who have no hope. Because they'd written him a letter and asked him, what about our loved ones, our mothers and fathers and our children and our babies who've already passed on before? What's going to be happening to them? Where are they? What's going on when Jesus Christ comes? And so he says, I want you to understand this. If we believe that Jesus died and rose again, and we do, even so God will bring with him those who have fallen asleep in Jesus. Now watch this. This verse and this phrase alone cancels out forever the idea of soul sleep. How's he going to bring with him those who've already passed on if they're in the grave? So he can't. So what he's talking about is we plant the body in the grave. God, listen, no believer has ever been buried. We place the body in the grave because absent from the body, present with the Lord. He says when he comes again, all of those who've passed on before, all of our loved ones who have been saved, he says he's bringing them with him. And he says in a moment, he said, look, he says, listen to this. He says, for this we say to you by the word of the Lord, that we who are alive and remain under the coming of the Lord will not precede those who are asleep, have fallen asleep. For the Lord himself will descend from heaven with a shout, with the voice of the archangel, the trumpet of God, and the dead in Christ will rise first. What is he speaking of? Remember, he's bringing them with him. So they're not in the grave. They're not in the grave, they're with him. He's bringing them with him. And what is it that's coming out of the grave? The body. So he says, will not precede those who have fallen asleep. That is, the resurrection of our bodies or the changing that takes place in our body will not precede or be first. What's going to be first is our loved ones who passed on before us, their bodies are going to slip out of the grave instantaneously, quicker than you can bat an eye, transformed to the likeness of the body of Christ, caught up together, he said, with him in the clouds, to meet the spirit, the souls of these bodies. And then we who remain, he says, and then we who remain alive will be caught up together with them in the clouds to meet the Lord in the air, so we shall always be with the Lord. Wherefore, comfort one another with these words. We're going to have a bodily resurrection. He who took the dust of the earth and created man is the same God who can take the dust of the earth and put it back together in the most gorgeous, beautiful way. That's who he is. That's the God. That's the Father we serve. So we have a wonderful promise that we too are going to have a bodily resurrection. How do we know that? There's only one way we can rest in that. Jesus rose from the grave. But there's another reason we celebrate and enjoy doing, and that is because heaven is going to be our eternal home. Remember what he said? I'm going away to prepare a place for you. And if I go to prepare a place for you, I'll come again and receive you to myself, that where I am, there you may be also. Every once in a while, I'll hear somebody say, well, I guess I'm just going to hell when I die. No man or woman in his right mind is going to say casually and carelessly, well, So what? I guess I'll just go to hell when I die. My friend, let me say two things. Number one, you have no earthly idea what you're saying. Secondly, you have no earthly idea or heavenly idea or hellish idea what hell is going to be like. You will not, you should not, you must not, listen, joke and be careless about where you're going to spend eternity, because you're going to spend eternity somewhere. There is no escape. It is appointed unto man once to die, and after this the judgment. Not disintegration. There's not a single verse in the Bible that says you're going to become nothing once you've been born. And let me say quickly, are you listening? You would be better not to have been born than to have been born and die without Christ. I want to say it again. It would be better that you had never been born than to be born and to die without Jesus Christ as your personal Savior. He's prepared for us. Heaven is our home. What is it going to be like? Well, you can look in lots of verses of Scripture. But let's turn to Revelation chapter 22. We can only just touch a part of this. Last chapter of the Revelation, where John saw the greatest and most comprehensive glimpse of what heaven was going to be like. And even he could only describe it in the terms and the language of the things that he knew in his day. And when I think about the fact of how far we've come in the last 100 years, let's say 100 years ago, who would ever have believed that you could sit down in front of a screen and the whole world be there through something we call the Internet? Who would ever have believed or conceived of that? Maybe somebody out there did, who's so far ahead of all the rest of us. Can you imagine what heaven is going to be like when God is absolutely infinite and has the power to create all things, has the knowledge about all things, and is all wise and has no limitation on what he can do? And we think about what's heaven going to be like. Well, we can say this about it. Look, if you will, in the 22nd chapter and what he says. Beginning in verse 3, there will no longer be any curse, and the throne of God and of the Lamb will be in it. And then here's what he says. Listen, this is what we're going to be doing. He says his bondservants will serve him. Every single child of God who goes to heaven, and every child of God is going to heaven, what are we going to be doing? And you know the old Bibles that our parents had many, many years ago, about so thick you could hardly even pick up one of them. And usually they had angels in them and pictures. And the angels had wings floating around and so forth. You know, that's not what angels are like. And oftentimes you would see little babies with wings on them. And the whole idea that when we die, we're going to have wings and be angels. You know what? We have something angels never had and never will have. We have the awesome experience of having been lost, condemned by our sins, out of fellowship, separated from God, hell-bound. And then we had the awesome privilege of being forgiven of our sins, saved by the grace of God, having our names written in the Lamb's Book of Life, and having the Lord Jesus Christ become our personal Savior, Lord and Master. I wouldn't swap places with the angels for anything in the world. Now, somebody may say, well, you couldn't. I understand that. I do understand that. But if I could, I would not. You and I have the privilege of experiencing what it means to be transformed by the grace of Almighty God. And here's what he says. He says we're going to be serving him. Notice what he says in verse 4. We're going to see his face, which means we're going to recognize him. His name will be on our foreheads. Then he says in verse 5, and there will no longer be any night, and they will not have need of the light of a lamp, nor the light of the sun, because the Lord God will illumine them, and they will reign forever and ever. Now, what does he mean by reigning forever and ever? All of us are going to be given some responsibility in heaven. We don't know what that is. When he says reign, the truth is that if God has hundreds and thousands of other worlds out there, he may put you in charge. One thing for certain, we're going to serve him in the perfect humility of heaven. And we're going to spend all of eternity doing what? Serving and praising the living God. That doesn't mean we're just going to be sitting around doing nothing. We're going to be active. And you recall, he talks about when it comes to the whole issue of rewards, our rewards will be based on how we've lived in this life. And our privilege and what God does with us in heaven is going to be based on what we do in this life. So somebody says, well, I don't care, just so I get in with the skin of my teeth. And more than likely, that's your attitude. You've probably never trusted Jesus Christ as your Savior, because that's serious business. He died in order that you might be forgiven of your sins and cleansed. And as he says, making us whole and acceptable, without blemish and without spot. Because he says in here in the Revelation, for example, back to that 22nd chapter. And if you will look at the very last verse of the 21st chapter, he says, "And nothing unclean, no one who practices abomination and lying shall ever come into it, but only those whose names are written in the Lamb's Book of Life." How does a person get their name in the Lamb's Book of Life? Real simple. By accepting the Lamb of God, who is the person of Jesus Christ, as your personal Savior, based on the fact that He died at Calvary, took your sin debt in full, and you receive Him as your Savior. He's preparing a home for us. He's preparing heaven for us, and all of us who know Him as our Savior are going. Then I would say there's another reason, and that is that we are going to know our loved ones when we get to heaven. Somebody says, "Well, now how are we going to know all these people?" I can't answer that question. I just know that heaven wouldn't be heaven with millions and millions of faceless, unknown people. We're going to know. Who all are we going to know? No way to answer that. You remember when Peter, James, and John were with Jesus up on the Mount of Transfiguration? They saw Jesus talking to Elijah and Moses. Jesus knew them. They knew Him. They knew each other. You don't have to be a Moses or an Elijah. We're going to know each other in heaven because, you see, back to that 1 Thessalonians chapter 4, and you see there's always a verse or a phrase that will just keep reminding us of what the truth is. He says, "And then we who are alive and remain will be caught up together with them." That is, the loved ones who've already gone on, Jesus is bringing them with Him. We're going to be caught up. Listen, our bodies transform, their bodies transform, bodies and souls are going to meet, and spirits meet in the air. Then we're coming. We're going to be caught up together with them in the clouds to meet the Lord in the air, and so shall we always be with the Lord. Therefore, comfort one another with these words. Wouldn't be much of a comfort if I thought heaven was going to be this sea of faceless beings that I don't recognize anybody. He says, listen, we're going to see the face of Jesus. Once we see His face, everybody else will be like something that is so far beneath and beyond. And yet, you know what? He says our bodies are going to be like His. You're going to have a resurrected body that's perfectly created to fit you to live in a perfect creation which is in heaven. Adam lost it all for us in the garden when he sinned. Jesus won it all back at the cross and shouted it to the world in the crucifixion. We are going to know each other in heaven. And he says in 1 Corinthians chapter 13, we will know even as we are known. And so naturally, when we come to the end of life and we're thinking about, and I think about my mom, and she would say to me even years and years and years and years later in life, and right before she passed away, sometime a few months probably before she passed away, she was still talking about meeting my father. It's like she lived for that. And somehow she would ask me, now she'd say, "Now, Charles, are you sure we're going to know each other?" "Mom, absolutely certain." I'd take the Bible out and say, "Let's just go through here and see." And I can still see that big smile on her face. I watched her die a day at a time for about 3 months. And when it came to the end, I knew what my mother was thinking about. She was going to see Jesus. She knew that. But my father, second. And somehow there was this awesome sense of comfort and assurance. You think about you mothers who've lost a child, a baby. You think you're going to heaven and not see that baby. You think you're going to heaven and not recognize. Listen, when we get to heaven, we're going to probably all be surprised who's there and who's not there. That's probably going to be true. But you know what? You think about all the people whose life, your life, is affected and impacted. The person you led to Christ years ago, now they've passed on. And I think about this week as I sat by the bedside of a very, very special and dear friend of mine who could pass away any moment. And the family had called me when I was in California and said, "When are you going to be home?" So they expected that to happen most any time. And it could happen any moment. So I went to see him. He's been a blessing to me for 31 years and helped me a great deal. I sat there listening to him talk, smile on his face, thinking about, as I listened to him, I was thinking about how many times he'd helped me. He came to my house when I needed him to help me physically. I thought about all the times I'd heard him talk about people he'd witnessed to on his lunch hour instead of working through the lunch hour, going somewhere to eat. And as he began to reminisce a few things, I saw this awesome sense of joy and peace and assurance. What is this man doing? He is anticipating. Now listen to this. He's anticipating taking that awesome step from this life to the next one. You know why he's anticipating it? Because most all of his life, he's lived with Jesus Christ on the inside. He's shared that wonderful message in that wonderful, glorious name. He's seen hundreds and thousands of people come to know Christ as their Savior. You don't think he's looking forward to seeing them? Who knows? When you and I get to heaven, we talk about the pearly gates and all those things. No, that may be true, it may not be true. That's not the issue. The issue is this. Are we going to know each other? Yes. I know in my own heart, this is what I would think. When I get to heaven, I will probably look for a woman whose name is Mrs. Wilson, who is preaching. The Sunday morning, as a 12-year-old boy, I knelt at the altar and gave my life to Jesus. I would look for her and say, I just want to thank you for making it clear enough that I got saved early in life, didn't have to waste my life. And I'll bet some of you have some folks you want to look for. You may not even have to look for them. They may be standing there waiting for you. Who knows? Only God knows how wondrously glorious it's going to be. The issue is this. Not all the details, but are you ready? I just mentioned one other reason we celebrated. And that's because the resurrection of Jesus Christ has given us a very definite purpose to be alive. If someone should ask you, why are you living? Well, just living. Where are you headed? Well, I'm not sure if I'm headed anywhere. What are your goals? Well, I'm not certain about that. What are you going to do with your life? Do this and that. When Jesus Christ saved you, listen, he had a plan for your life. That plan may have included family and different kinds of work or jobs, whatever it might be. But this much I know. He saved you for the purpose of reflecting his life in your work, in your ways, in your words, and in your walk. That's why he says you and I are the body of Christ. Now he's looking through our eyes and hearing through our ears, speaking through our voices and walking through our feet and helping through our hands. He created you for himself. He saved you for himself. He predestined you to be a child of God. And he desires that you and I walk holy before him, righteously before him, reflecting him as a good ambassador, as a good representative of him, pointing other people to him. For all of us who know him as our Savior, he's given us the most awesome, glorious message, unmatched by anything the world has ever known. And that message is so simple. God, our unconditionally loving Heavenly Father, sent his only begotten Son, Jesus, into this wicked, vile, sinful world to die on a cruel Roman cross, to pay the sin debt of all mankind in order to reconcile us unto himself and make us his children. And those who receive him by faith as personal Savior, their eternal destiny is changed in a split second. Once lost, the next moment saved. Once heading downhill, now looking upward. Once headed for hell, now has a home in heaven. Everything transformed. Everything changed. If you have never trusted Jesus as your Savior, you wonder what all this resurrection is about. Let me tell you. It's about assurance, confidence, boldness, about where we are in life, where we are headed, and where we're going to end up one of these days in the very presence of the living God. Now think about this. If God can be so good to you and me in this life, amidst our failures and our trials, our difficulties, our heartaches, our sins, and all that we have to put up with in life, can you imagine how good he's going to be to you when all that's over and now it is absolutely perfect. You remember what I said in the beginning of this message? You may not be a Christian. You may not be saved. But when this message is over, you remember what I said? You're going to wish you had what we have. And my friend, I know you wish for every bit of that. And you can have it by simply praying this prayer. Lord Jesus, I've sinned against you, rebelled against you, tried to have it my way. And Lord, I've messed it up bad. I don't have any of the things he's talked about, but I want them. I want you, seated at the Father's right hand, to be my helper, my Savior, and my guide. I want to know that I'm going to live forever. I want heaven as my home. I want to know that I'm going to have a physical bodily resurrection. I want to know that you love me unconditionally. I want to know that you have a purpose for my life. I want to know all the things he's talked about. And so therefore, I surrender my life to you, Jesus, in the confession of my sins, believing that when you died at Calvary, you paid it all. I accept it as true. I give you my life. My friend, the moment you do that, everything about your life's going to change. And you're going to be able to celebrate Easter, not as a simple season, but as the moment in time when hopeless, helpless, sinful man grasp assurance that lasts for all eternity. And Father, how grateful we are that you've loved us like that. You've loved us enough to send your Son and to give us and to reveal to us in your Word every single thing we need in order to live with confidence and assurance, with contentment and joy, even in the midst of our circumstances that are trying and difficult and painful. You've given us that overshadowing joy, that underlying sense of confidence that you'll see us through it no matter what. We bless your name. We praise you. We worship you, adore you, and honor you. And say once again today, thank you for sending the Lord Jesus. And thank you for raising him from the dead. And thank you for giving us his life is our life. In his name, amen.
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0: When the storms of life blow across your path, where do you turn? Do you find yourself easily blown off course? Do you find yourself fragmented in your thinking? Does doubt and fear begin to plague you? And do you begin to question the fact that God really does care? You know what he said, I'll never leave you nor forsake you. And yet, when those times hit us, sometimes we're prone to think, well, God, if you really cared, if you really loved me, you wouldn't let this happen. When oftentimes God has a very specific purpose for allowing these things that come into our life to be there. And sometimes a person becomes very discouraged and they say, well, you know what? It's not all it's cracked up to be. God doesn't do what he says he's going to do and things aren't what I thought they were going to be like. And so they can begin to grow cold and distant in their relationship. And what we don't realize sometimes is this. When you trust that Jesus Christ is your personal Savior, he intended to build a relationship with you. A relationship that would be strong and firm. It would be spiritual. It's a relationship, not only spiritual, but it's a relationship that would be personal, intimate, and permanent. Because he knows that you and I are going to walk through those difficult times. He knows we're going to have storms in life that we can't do anything about. Storms that we didn't instigate, storms we didn't stir up, but they are there. And we have to deal with them. We have to respond to them. And so he wants to build a relationship with us in which you and I would feel cared for, loved. We would feel his sense of genuine personal interest in whatever we're having to face in life. And sometimes those storms can be rather difficult and painful and hurtful and disappointing and discouraging and disillusioning. And yet he's always there. He's always the same. And sometimes we have a little flaw in our faith and we think, well, he's not there. He doesn't care. If he did, and we give all these reasons. So what I want you to do is I want you to listen carefully to this message because herein lies the foundation of our faith. And if you can simply grasp this truth, it's a simple truth, but a profound truth. It's an awesome truth. If you can grasp this, it doesn't make any difference what you face. It doesn't make any difference how dark the storm, how painful you may hurt. If you can grasp this truth, you'll know where to turn, what to do, and God will see you through it no matter what. So I want you to turn, if you will, to Hebrews chapter 13. 13th chapter of Hebrews. Give you a moment to find that. And the first few verses are just reminders. The writer of Hebrews reminds us of responsibilities that you and I have. And then he comes to that one verse, that basic foundational truth. And what I want to talk about in this message is simply this. And that is, I want to talk about an unwavering faith. That is the foundation of an unwavering faith, because all of us want that kind of faith. We don't want wavering faith that's off and on, in and out, up and down. We want a faith that's steady, steadfast, that keeps us steady, that keeps us anchored, and keeps us heading in the right direction. So beginning in verse 1, here's what he says. He says, "Let love of the brethren continue. Do not neglect to show hospitality to strangers, for by this some have entertained angels without knowing it. Remember the prisoners as though in prison with them, and those who are ill-treated, since you yourselves are in the body. Marriage is to be held in honor among all, and the marriage bed is to be undefiled. But fornicators and adulterers God will judge. Make sure that your character is free from the love of money, being content with what you have, for he himself has said, 'I will never desert you, nor will I ever forsake you.' So that we confidently say, 'The Lord is my helper, I will not be afraid. What will man do to me?' Remember those who led you, who spoke the word of God to you, and considering the result of their conduct, imitate their faith." Then he says, "Jesus Christ is the same yesterday, today, and forever." Look at that. Jesus Christ is the same yesterday, today, and forever. That means he is immutable. That is, he doesn't change. Jesus Christ is the same yesterday, today, and forever. He is a changeless Christ. Now, the truth is this. That one simple statement is the foundation of everything you and I believe. If you believe that something he said is now changed, the way he operated, he doesn't operate that way anymore, and that the things that he acted out in his life is not the way he acts anymore. That is, he's not the same person. He doesn't say the same thing. He doesn't carry on the same kind of work. Then let me ask a question. What certainty, what assurance do you have about life? Because if he is not the same yesterday, today, and forever, we're all in big eternal trouble. But the truth is, he is. He is the same. And not only does he say that here, but go back to the first chapter of Hebrews for a moment and look, if you will, beginning in this 10th verse. The third verse says, speaking of Jesus, that he's the radiance of his glory, the exact representation of his nature, that is the Father's nature, upholds all things by the word of his power. And when he had made purification of sins, and when he died for our sins, he sat down at the right hand of the majesty on high. And so then we come down to verse 10. Listen. And he says, "You, Lord, in the beginning laid the foundation of the earth, and the heavens are the works of your hands. They will perish, but you will remain. And they all will become old like garments, and like a mantle you will roll them up. Like a garment they will also be changed. But you're the same, and your years will not come to an end." In fact, if you turn all the way back to Malachi, the last book in the Old Testament, and look at this third chapter, he makes a very simple statement here about many things, but he says, "For I, the Lord, do not change." Now, a lot of people have difficulty with that because they look at their circumstances and they think, well, certainly if God is God and if he will do what he says he will do, then I shouldn't be in the mess that I'm in. This storm would not have come into my life. That's not always true. And so I want us to think about this simple truth, because when you and I go through difficult and hardship and troubles and trials in life, we need somewhere to go. We need someone to turn to. But it can't just be anyone. And it can't be something that's changing all the time, because there's no security in that. So when we talk about the fact that something is changeless, that Jesus is changeless, what does that mean? It means simply this, and you think about it in the light of who he is, in the light of what we think about when we think in terms of being changed. It simply means this, that Jesus Christ is unchanged in his very being, who he is. He's unchanged in his attributes, that is, those things that are characteristic of him, that he's omniscient and omnipresent, and he's a God of mercy and love and so forth. He's also unchanged in his purposes, and he's unchanged in his promises. And yet, he acts with feeling, and those feelings change with changing circumstances. That is, sometimes he's compassionate. And he was loving and compassionate, for example, to the woman who was caught in the very act of adultery. On the other hand, he was vehemently against the Pharisees and Sadducees because they were misleading people. So he is the same, but he has feelings. And those feelings, he acts out those feelings according to the circumstance. And as the circumstances change, those feelings and those actions change. Principles are the same. He never changes. For example, we think in terms of one of those attributes is he's a God of love. And he said that he so loved the world that he gave his only begotten son, that whosoever believes in him will not perish but have everlasting life. Does he still love? Yes, he does. Will he always love? Yes, he will. He says, for example, in Romans 8:29, that he's purposed. One of his purposes is to conform every single one of us to the likeness of his son, Jesus Christ. Well, does that change? No, that hasn't changed, and it never will change. And so when you look at his purposes and plans and you look at the promises he made, for example, in this very passage, he said through the writer of Hebrews, I'll never leave you nor forsake you. I won't desert you under any circumstance. It is this which is the foundation of everything you and I believe. If he changes at any point, you and I become uncertain. As somebody says, well, what about those passages in the scripture where it seems that God changed? Well, he didn't change his mind. For example, when he said to Moses, I'm going to destroy this crowd because of their idolatry. And Moses interceded before the Lord and pleaded with God. And God heard him, and God did not, listen, he did not destroy them. It wasn't that God changed his mind. He knew exactly what Moses was going to do. I think, for example, he gave King Hezekiah 15 years longer. And the scripture says that when he was told by Isaiah he was going to die, he began to cry out to God. And the Bible says he wept bitterly about his life. And the Lord extended him 15 years. He knew what he was going to do. He knew exactly what was going to happen. And so what happens is God has feelings, and he acts, listen, according, and when the circumstances change, his actions change. But his principles that guide him do not change. That's who he really is. I think about when he told Jonah to go to Nineveh, and he said, I want you to proclaim to them in 40 days, I'm going to wipe this whole place out. So he goes, he preaches, they repent, sackcloth and ashes. I mean, they had an awesome revival in Nineveh. Well, God didn't destroy it. Well, it made Jonah mad. And what Jonah didn't realize is this. Though it does not say in the scripture explicitly, and if you do repent, here's what I will do, that is certainly implicit there, because why would he send him to warn them and to get them ready if he did not intend for them to change? So God, in his being, does not change. In his works, he does not change. In his words, they have not changed. So I want us to think about this in light of who we are. And think about the storms and the difficulties and the hardships and the pain and troubles and trials we all face in life. Where do you turn? Are you thrown off course? Where do you turn? And then I think about people who do not know the Lord. Where do they turn? What kind of assurance do they have? So let's think about three or four aspects of this. And let's think about, first of all, about the very being of Jesus, that is, who is he? Because, listen, what he was, who he is. Who he is, what he will be. And let's think about it for a moment. The scripture says that he was the virgin-born Son of God. Is that who he still is? Yes, he is. He has not changed in his being whatsoever. Scripture speaks of the fact that he is and was the only Savior. He said, I am the way, the truth, and the life. No man comes to the Father but by me. He was the only Savior. He is still the only Savior. He will always be the only Savior. He has not changed in his being. The scripture says that he was called Lord, and he was Lord. Is he still the Lord? He is still the Lord, the sovereign ruler of this universe. He has not changed in his position there. He was called the King. Is he still the King? He is our King. We have no King other than that of the Lord Jesus Christ. The Bible says that His love, because of who He was, His very being, His love encompassed everyone. For God so loved the world, not some people, but the entire world. Has He decided today that He only loves a portion of the world? No, He has not. He still loves the entire world. He has not changed in His being, that is, in His love for all mankind. The Scripture says, for example, that He not only was the way, the truth, and the life, He still is the only way to God the Father. He is still, all truth is wrapped up in the person of Jesus Christ, and all life is found in Him. He is the creator of the universe. That's what He says in Colossians chapter 1. Not only is He the creator, but He's the sustainer of life. He sustained those in the past. He's still sustaining us today. And so when you look at who He is in His being, not only that, but He was absolutely sinless. Isn't it interesting that people who will not trust the Lord Jesus Christ, and they'll say, well, you know, I don't believe all this stuff about Jesus, and I look at scriptures in the Bible, and somehow, but isn't it interesting that nobody will point out His sin? I just don't believe in Jesus. Well, did He tell a lie? Well, I'm not saying He's a liar. I just don't believe in Him. Well, He said He was the only way, the only truth, and the only life. He said, I'm the way to the Father. He says, except a man be born again, he cannot see the kingdom of God. In other words, all these things Jesus said, yet people who will not accept Him as their Savior say, well, no, I don't believe in Him. Well, what did He do wrong? What sin did He commit? Isn't it interesting that nobody, even in His day, accused Him of violating a scriptural principle? Now, the Pharisees and Sadducees get on His case about His disciples eating, but they never said to Him, you broke this commandment. You committed this sin. You know why? Because He's perfect. Because He's absolutely holy, absolutely perfect in His being, and even those today who are His enemies cannot and do not really talk about any sin on His part. Well, what is He like as a person? What was He like? He was very forgiving. He forgave those who chastised Him, those who wronged Him, those who crucified Him, He forgave. Is He still forgiving people today? Yes, He is. Has He changed about His forgiveness? No, He has not. He was a very sensitive person. You remember the lady who walked up behind Him, slipped up and touched the hem of His garment. And the Scripture says that He felt strength and spiritual divine energy flow from Him into somebody. And so He said, who touched me? Is He still that sensitive today? Yes, He is. Thank God He is. And all of us who come to Him and seek His face and ask for direction for our life and sometimes need encouragement, what happens? We get it because He's still the sensitive Lord that He said He was. The truth is He couldn't change. Now think about this. If He is absolutely perfect, absolutely sinless, absolutely perfect in every single area of His life, which He was and is, If He is, and He is, if He changed, what would happen? Well, let me ask you this. What could Jesus do to get any better than He was? Nothing. What could He be to become any more perfect, any more holy than He was? Nothing. Any change that would take place in Him would make Him less than who He is and make Him less than God. And therefore, He's not going to change. Jesus Christ the same yesterday, today, and forever. He is, for example, and somebody says, well, what about time and space and all these things? Well, He certainly rules time. He's above all criticism and deserves all of His praise that He gets, and so there's nothing wrong at that point. The truth is, Jesus Christ was, is, and forever will be the same. There's nothing about His being that will ever change. You say, well, what does that have to do with me? Simply this. What friend can you say that about? Sometimes we have friends that we think are very, very loyal and devoted to us. And we finally discover they backbite us, or they gossip about us, or they have wronged us in some fashion, or they're not the loyal friend we thought they were. And so when you think about never changing, and somebody says, well, he will always, she will always, the only person you can say that about is Jesus Christ. Because only He will always, because He never changes. Whatever He was and whoever He was, He still is today. That is part of the anchor of our faith. And that's why you and I can go to Him. That's why we can place our trust in Him in difficult times and never have to wonder what He's going to do, because all we have to do is look back and see, who was He in the past? That's who He was. Then I think, for example, not only that's who He was, but what did He do? Somebody says, well, how does God operate today? How does Jesus function today? If you want to know how he functions today, look in the past. So let's think about some things, for example, that he did, and think about how he operated in those days, and think about, for example, what changed and what did not change. For example, we think about his works, how he operated among his disciples, among the people, among children. That is, if you want to understand how he desires to operate in your life, what he wants to be in your life, listen, he wants to be in your life everything he was in the past, because he hasn't changed. He's not going to be to you something he can't be. And the same thing about his works. For example, the Bible says that he saved sinners in the past. Is he still in the business of saving sinners? Yes. Is he still in the business of reaching out to people who are down and out and people who are wealthy? Every strata of society, does he still save? Does he still forgive? Does he still redeem? Does he still take away guilt from people's lives? Yes, he does. Why? Because he's the same. He hasn't changed. And the wonderful thing about knowing him as our personal Savior is we don't have to come to some strange and wonder what's going to happen in our life. We know the person we're going to. We know the person we placed our trust in. We know what to expect because he hasn't changed in what he was doing. I think, for example, about how he operates and how he operates in people whose bodies are diseased. Is he still healing? Yes, he is. In the past, did he heal? Yes, he did. Watch this. In the past, did he heal everybody? No, he did not. Today, does he heal everyone? No, he does not. And I think about this sign one of my doctor friends has on his office wall. It says, God does the healing, the doctor gets the money. And that is absolutely for sure. In fact, they get it all if you're not careful. God is still in the business of healing. And when a physician is wise enough to know that he can't heal you and that only God can heal you, then you're probably going to the right person. He was in the healing business then. He's still healing people today. Sometimes people are healed instantly, miraculously, and the doctors shake their head. They can't figure it out. The reason they can't figure it out is because another one of God's miracles. Is he still in the miracle business? He absolutely is. Miracles did not cease in the end of the New Testament. God is still performing miracles in people's lives in different ways. For example, when I think about what he does, did he comfort people in the past? Yes, he did. Mary and Martha, their brother Lazarus died. And what is Jesus doing? He's just assuring her that he himself is the resurrection. And even though he's dead, he's going to live. And that he's going to raise him up. Is Jesus still in the comforting business? Yes, he is. How many times have I and many other pastors, every pastor, has stood preaching the gospel at a funeral, a commemoration service, and what happens? People may begin the service with a deep sense of sorrow and brokenness and heartache. And somehow as the gospel is taught and is spoken, there comes this sense of contentment and peace on their face. You can see it standing right in front of them. What's happening? God is doing his work. The Lord Jesus Christ is doing what? What he's always done. That is, he's always been willing to do what? He's been willing to comfort those who bereave, who are going through difficulty and hardship and pain in their life, and they don't have any other place to go. What happens when they come to him? Something happens in their life. There's a change that takes place. You know what? The change takes place in us. He hasn't changed. Somebody's going through sorrow, difficulty, hardship, pain, all of these things. What's happening? We change. He doesn't change. He's just doing what he's always done. He's just doing what he said he would do. For example, he not only comforts, but he also, he does what? He convicts of sin. He convicted, for example, Peter was telling him what he wasn't going to allow him to do. He says, Peter, you're acting just like the devil. Get behind me. Let me ask you a question. Does he still convict people of sin? Don't sit there like he doesn't. Come on. Amen? Every single one of us get convicted of sin by the Lord Jesus Christ through the Holy Spirit who lives within us. He's still in the process of convicting us of sin. He hasn't changed. Listen, does that mean he doesn't love us? No. He loves us, and because he loves us, it's because he loves us that he convicts us of sin. He doesn't want us heading out in the wrong direction, doing the wrong thing, wasting our life. Hasn't changed about convicting us of sin. Does he call people to serve? Well, what did he do in the past? If you want to know what he's doing today, look in the past. You want to know what's going on in the past? Look in the scripture. And what happens? He called Peter, James, and John, and Andrew, and those disciples. Is he still calling people today? Yes, he does. No church in their right mind wants any man standing up before them week after week whom they feel is not called of God. You want men and women to serve who are called of God. And so he's calling people today to teach the Sunday school, to sing in the choir, to usher, to park people's cars on the parking lot, to preach the gospel, sing the gospel. And those people, for example, who go to people's homes and who are very, very ill, can't help themselves, stay with those people, help them, pray for them. There are 1,000 ways God's people can serve. What is he doing? He's still calling. Some people are rebelling. Some people are telling God they're too busy. They're telling him about their schedule, telling him all about these things. The truth is, he's still in the business of calling us to serve him. He is the living Christ. He has not changed, either in his being, nor has he changed in his works. He's still doing the same thing. The only difference is it's a different atmosphere, a different environment, a different time in history, but he hasn't changed. His purposes have always been the same. And one of his purposes is to redeem mankind. And one of his ways of doing that is through the body of Christ, giving testimony, sharing the gospel, sending missionaries, giving food, doing good things for people who would not listen but now begin to listen because the Spirit of God's working in them because of what we do in their behalf. He's calling people to follow him and to serve him. Likewise, when you think about sometimes we get a little weary, a little worn, what happens? What does he do? He strengthens us. What did he do in the past? He said, come unto me, all you that labor and are heavy laden, and I'll give you rest, and I'll give you energy. He said, the Spirit of God will come upon you, and you'll receive power after that the Holy Ghost has come upon you. Is he still doing that? Yes, he does. Does he still anoint us to do his work? Yes, he does. Does he still energize us and strengthen us to do what he's called us to do? Yes, he does. Can we still become the persons he wants us to be? Yes, we can. Did the work he's called us to do? Yes, we can. Why? Because he's still doing what he was doing in the past, because he doesn't change. His being doesn't change, and his works do not change. Environment changes? Yes. Time changes? Yes. Does he change? No. We change? Yes. Everything about us changes. Does he change? No. He just calls us in different times of history, in different situations and circumstances. I think about, for example, when it comes to helping us, when we get needy, the needs we have. And I think about here 5,000 people out on the hillside been listening to him, and all of a sudden they were all hungry. What did he do? He didn't say, well, go home. That's what the disciples said. Well, y'all go home, do the best you can. He said, no. Find out what they have. Tell them to sit down. Let's see what happens. 5 loaves and 2 fishes, fed them all, 12 baskets full left over. Is he still in the business of performing miracles? Yes, he is. Is he still in the business of meeting needs? Yes, he is. Has he changed about that? No, he hasn't. And if a person is in need and their need isn't being met, it is not his fault, because he's in the business of meeting needs. He desires to meet our needs. No matter what that need is, if it is a genuine need, he is committed to meeting the needs of his children. That's what he's about. I think about what he said to his disciples about the Father and what he prayed in that 17th chapter of John when he was talking about, as he talked to the Father about them. What was he doing? He was interceding in their behalf and telling the Father to keep them and to protect them and reminding the Father of how his relationship with those disciples had developed. Is he still in the process of interceding for you and me? Yes, he does. He comes, listen, Jesus sits between us and the Father, lifting our petitions as the Holy Spirit lifts them to him. And what happens? He's answering our prayers. If you think Jesus has changed about intercession, then don't ever pray anymore, because it'd be a total waste of time. You believe that he intercedes. You believe that he listens. You believe that he cares. Why? Because he cared in the past, listened in the past, interceded in the past. He hasn't changed. Jesus Christ the same yesterday in his being, yesterday in his works, today in his being, today in his works, they have not changed. I think about how oftentimes we get discouraged in life. Situations and circumstances come along in people's lives. What happens? What do you do when you get discouraged? You say, well, I call my friends. Wrong. You should call your friend. That is the Lord Jesus Christ, first of all. Because you see, he desires to encourage you. You read the 14, 15, 16 chapters of John, and they're all about encouragement. Jesus is encouraging his disciples because they know something's going on. They don't quite understand it all. It's a little bit confusing when he says, you know, I am the Messiah, but I'm going to be killed. And so what was he doing? He was encouraging them. He said, I'm not going to leave you as orphans. I'm going to send somebody just like me. He'll be in you, with you, and upon you. He was an encourager. He says, let not your heart be troubled. What is he doing today? He encourages us. There is no encourager like the Lord Jesus Christ. There's none to match him. And so he hasn't changed. And if you think about how important that is, suppose we believe that he was in a state of change.

answer our prayer. Well, is he still answering prayer? Well, I hope so. No, he hasn't changed. If he was answering prayer in the past, he's answering prayer today. You have this need. Well, is he meeting needs? Well, I'm not sure. I don't know. Was he meeting needs in the past? Yes, he's meeting needs today. What I want you to see is this. Your whole basis of faith rests upon this simple truth, that he's unchangeable. He hasn't changed, either in his being, his personhood, either in his works or his words. None of that's changed. We change. We want to make him change. He doesn't change. And that is the key to our security. You don't have any security. You don't have any assurance whatsoever about anything in life. Listen, if Jesus Christ is in the business of changing his person in his personhood or his works or his words, then what do you have? Look at the lost person. What do they have? A lost person that is a person without Christ, what do they have? I can tell you what they have. They don't have anything. Who do they go to? Maybe they'll be there, maybe they won't. What can they give? Maybe they have something, maybe they don't. You mark it down. They have absolutely nothing. Well, somebody says, well, you don't know about my material wealth. That's going to be ashes. It's going to be ashes. And besides that, you don't even own it. Your name may be on the deed, but you don't own it. What does he say? Cattle on 1,000 hills. God says they're mine. Silver and gold's all mine. And so if you think you're going to hoard something that's yours when it's not even yours, it's not even yours. It never has been yours. He said, well, my name's on the deed. You know what? There's someone who has the ultimate deed. Houses and lands are his. Everything belongs to him. Unchanging in his works and unchanging in his words. Listen to what he said. Except a man be born again, he cannot see the kingdom of God. Nor can he enter the kingdom of heaven. Did he say that? Yes, he did. Was it true then? Yes, it was. Is it true today? Yes, it is. It doesn't make any difference what you think. It doesn't make any difference what you believe or do not believe. Jesus, who is the unchanging Son of the living God, he and the Father are one, who is deity, he said, except you're born again, you'll never get to heaven. That's what he said. And so, if he said it, somebody says, he said it, I believe it, that settles it. No, he said it. That settles it. Whether you believe it or not is not even the issue. The issue is his words are very true. He said, for example, he said, I am the way, the truth, and the life. No man comes to the Father but by me. That's what he said. Did he say it then? Yes. Is he saying it today? Yes. Has God changed the means of salvation? You would think, according to some people, he has. He says, not by works of righteousness which we've done, but according to his mercy he saved us. Except a man be born again. Believe on the Lord Jesus Christ and thou shalt be saved. Not work your way into salvation. And there are people today who preach, who proclaim, who say, well, if you're good enough, then you're going to get to heaven. You know what they're implying? What they're implying is that Jesus changed his mind. Because back yonder he said, except a man be born again, except you place your faith and trust in him and his work at Calvary, you can't be saved. Now, if somebody's out preaching that you can be saved by being good, being your good works, then you're going to be saved. What they're implying is Jesus changed his mind. Now think about this. If back yonder somewhere, when he lived, you only could be saved by being born again, and now today, 2,000 years later, you can be saved by being good works, then how are you going to get saved in the future? You can't answer that question. Listen carefully. All you do is create confusion to yourself and to others because he is absolutely unchanging in his word. He said, believe me, trust me. He's still saying the same thing today. Believe me, trust me. And sometimes when we struggle, what does God say to us? Just trust me. Just trust me. Trust me. Trust me. What was he saying to Peter, James, and John, those disciples and others? Believe me. Trust me. Put your trust in me. Has his words changed? They've not changed. For example, he said, we're to forgive those who wrong us. How many times? 70 times 7? Does that mean 490? No, that means just keep on forgiving. He said we're to forgive those who mistreat us. He said who persecute us, say all manner of evil against us for Christ's sake. He said you to forgive them. What is he saying today? The same thing. Has he changed his mind today and said now, you're to forgive them up until, but the listen, after three times, forget it. No, he didn't say that. Aren't you glad he didn't say that? Because suppose he'd have said, I'm going to forgive you three times for the same sin. And then it's all over. Thank God he didn't say that to me.

0: or to you. You know what he said? He said, if we confess our sins, faithful and just to forgive us our sins and to cleanse us from all unrighteousness. How many times? Once, twice, 490, 491, 492? No. As children of God, we are the forgiven children of God. The blood of Jesus Christ has forgiven us of our sin. And you see, what he says, he means. He hasn't changed it. If I'm wronged by someone, I forgive them. How many times? I can answer that question for you. You want me to tell you how many times? Say amen. Oh, you don't think I know the answer to it. That's why I'm saying it. I'll tell you how I can tell you exactly how many times you have to forgive your enemies. As many times as Jesus will forgive them. That's all. Just that simple. Has he changed his mind about that? No, he has not. He says, for example, that you and I are the light of the world. Well, we say, well, now, didn't he say he was the light of the world? Yes, he did. But he also said we are. He's seated at the Father's right hand. We are what's left down here. So what does he do? He lives his life in us and through us. That is, he expresses himself through our hands and our feet and our eyes, and our ears. We listen. You think about it, for example. If I should say to you, is so-and-so one of your friends, is that person a Christian? You would say yes. Then if I would say to them, well, tell me, why do you think he or she is a Christian? It would be interesting to find out what you said. Would you talk about them going to church and reading the Bible and giving some money and so forth? Or would you talk about their character? Would you talk about their countenance? Would you talk about the peace in their heart? You see, we are the light of the world. That is, every single believer is like another candle or like a lantern. And what he wants us to do is to keep our life clean so that the light can shine through the covering of the lantern. We are the light of the world. And what they know about Jesus Christ, listen, what they need most of all is a living, walking example. And that's what all of us are to be. Listen, the truth is we're reflectors. It's Christ living on the inside of us, reflecting his life through us. It is our countenance and our conduct and our behavior and our attitudes and our faith and our trust and our good works that say, this person certainly must be a Christian. But let me ask you this. If somebody said about you, is he a Christian? They're talking about you. What would you want them to say? What would you expect them to say in affirming that you're a child of God? What is it about your life that you know is Christ-like? What is it that you would hope they see and hope they hear? What is it within you that you want the world to know that in those areas of your life, you're like him? You want to be like him. You see, the truth is, we are the light of the world. And sometimes, if our glass is dirty, we send the wrong message. If our life is clean and pure, and if there's happiness and peace and joy and contentment, even in the midst of difficulty and hardship and troubles and trials, what are we doing? We're sending the most awesome message of light and truth, that the one we believe in is the real God, that Jesus Christ is man's hope and he's man's helper. And we can see it in our life, and they can see it in our life. If they don't see it, there's something missing somewhere along the way. When I think about the things he said, I think about what he said to his disciples. He said, as you go, make disciples of all nations, baptizing them in the name of the Father, the Son, the Holy Spirit, teaching them to observe all the things that I've commanded you. I'm going to be with you all the way. Is he still saying that? Yes, he is. And people who do not believe that are those whom he calls who rebels against the call. Listen, churches that do not have a missionary thrust have decided that Jesus has changed his mind. Jesus has not changed his mind. Listen, he has one plan. That plan is that we, his believers, share the truth of who he is to the entire world, to the last single person's heard it, the last day that this world exists. Has he changed his mind about that? No. Then if he is still in the process and desires to disciple the world, somebody's got to do it. And so what is he doing? He's calling upon every single one of us to be a part of that. So he said, go. Did he mean go? Yes. When he said to the church, he said, you shall receive power after that the Holy Spirit has come upon you. And then you shall be my witnesses. Did he mean it? Yes. He said it in the past. Is it true today? Yes. Will it be true till tomorrow? It'll be true till Jesus comes back for his church. hasn't changed, because this is what he said, this is what he meant. For example, he said, give and it shall be given to you. Good measure, pressed down, shaken together. That's what he said. Is he still saying that? Yes, he is. Has the Lord ever said, now, don't give anymore. Don't give anybody anything else, change my mind. No. You see, Jesus operates by principle, his own principles, and here's one of his principles. You're in need, you give. Give a little bit, you may not have hardly anything to give, but give something. What will he do? He will be sure that you're given in return. That's the way he operates. That's what he said, because listen, not only is he a God of love and mercy and goodness, but he's a God who is omnipotent. He knows how to take 5 loaves and 2 fishes and feed 5,000. He knows how to take a little bit and turn it into a whole lot. He knows how to radically change your circumstance and your situations in life so that, what? Your little bit becomes a great deal. He said, give and it shall be given to you. He said, love your enemies. We don't like that one. Love your enemies. That's what he said. You say, well, but you don't know who my enemy is. You don't know how I've been treated. And I'm to love them? Yes. Is it easy? Sometimes it's very difficult to love those who mistreat us. Is it still the same word of God? Yes. Has he changed his mind? No. Does he hold us accountable for doing just that, loving our enemies? Yes, he does. He hasn't changed. And you see, on the one hand, we wish he'd changed some things. On the other hand, oh, don't touch that part. We'd like to pick and choose what he's going to change. He's not going to change in his being, he's not going to change in his works, and he's not going to change in his words. For example, he said, you want eternal life? Trust me. Put your faith in me. He said, believe on the Lord Jesus Christ and thou shalt be saved. Has that changed? No. It's just that simple. It has not changed. Every single thing he said it, it has not changed. He said, for example, one of these days I'm going to return. And I'm going to come in judgment with holy angels, and I'm going to destroy everything on this earth that is not holy and righteous and good. Somebody says, well, that's what he said. That's right. Well, he hasn't done it yet. Right. You know why? Thank God he hasn't yet. Because if he did, it'd be such an awesome, awesome devastation. Our responsibility is to get the gospel out there before that happens. Somebody says, well, but now all these other things you can prove. Here's what he said, here's what he did. But what about this one? Let me ask you a question. If he's God, and all the other things he is, he still is, and all the other things he said and still says, all the things he did and is still doing, why would you want to believe that's not true? It's interesting that people read the Bible and say, well, I believe it from cover to cover. I believe it from Genesis to Jude. Revelation, I can't handle it. Just somehow, I don't believe all that stuff's true. On what basis? Because Jesus changed his mind. The book of the Revelation, listen, is the revelation, is the message God gave to the beloved apostle John to show us about future things. Why not believe it? Jesus said it to him. This isn't something he came up with. Jesus said it to him. Because you don't understand it doesn't mean you should dispense with it. It is the word of the living God. In fact, this whole Bible is the word of the living God. That is, written over hundreds of years by different people, what all led and governed and controlled by the Holy Spirit, is not our Lord Jesus Christ, is not the Father and the Holy Spirit. Are they not equipped? Are they not powerful enough to keep his word absolutely pure down through centuries of time? He who controls time and the thoughts of men, he who governs every single thing, has all things under his hand, rules and reigns over all things. Is it impossible for him to put all this together? No, it's not. He made promises, awesome promises. For example, he said, on that last day, I'm going to raise up out of the grave the body of every single one of those who've placed their trust in me. I'm not going to miss a one. Not going to lose a single one. That's what he said, John chapter 6, verse 38, 39. Not going to lose a one. That's what he said. You remember what he said to those disciples? He said, I'm going to be killed and I'm going to rise the third day. Was he killed? Yes. Did he rise the third day? Yes. Do you have any reason to doubt that he's going to raise your body? Look who he was, God, and is. Look what he said, here's what I'm going to do. Look what he did, that's what he did. You and I have no reason whatsoever to doubt him. He's the same Jesus yesterday, today, and forever. Now with that in mind, I want you to think about something. I just mentioned it a moment ago. Without Christ, you have absolutely nothing, because you don't have anyone to turn to. You have no anchor in your life. You know what's happening? Without him, you are being carried along with society and its fads and its change. Everything's in a state of change. Our body's in a state of change. Society's in a state of change. The world's in a state of change. Maps in a state of change. Most of the things you buy today that are mechanical, they're outdated. Almost this time you buy them. Everything is changing. Everything supposedly is new. Everything's supposed to be getting better. In every aspect of society, every single thing is in a state of change. Without Christ, without the Son of God living on the inside of you, you live in response to uncontrollable change in your life. And you know what happens? You just get tossed to and fro and thrown off course. You know why? Because you're not anchored to anything. Now think about this. Every time you and I face any circumstance in life, difficulty or good times in life, what is it that anchors us? What is it that keeps us steady and steadfast? What is it that gives us security and certainty and assurance and boldness and confidence? One thing, and that's a person. That is because of our personal relationship with Jesus Christ. And you see, what makes us so sure is this. He's the same he was in eternity past. He is the same today, and he's going to be the same tomorrow. You know why I don't have to worry about tomorrow? Why I don't have to be concerned about tomorrow and all the things that change and things that could happen, may happen? You know why I don't have to worry about that? All I have to do is look back and see what he was and what he did and what he said and think about what he's doing, what he's saying, and who he is today. And you know what I don't have to worry about? Because I know that whatever the need is, whatever the situation, circumstance, he's going to act exactly the way he's been acting all the time. Doing what? Loving us, providing for us, protecting us, caring for us, upholding us, encouraging us, healing us, on and on and on and on we could go of what he's going to do because what he has done, what he is doing, and what he's promised to do. Why? Because of who he was, who he is, and what he will be, always the same. Now, what do you have? As an unbeliever, what do you have? You don't have an anchor. You don't have anything that can keep you steady and steadfast when all hell breaks through in your life. And you only have a few weeks or a few days to live. Or you've lost all your finances. Lost your friends. All kinds of calamities hit your life. What do you have? You don't have anything. But all of us who know the Lord Jesus Christ, we have the Son of God to anchor us, to care for us, listen, to join hand in hand with us and walk through the deepest, darkest, most painful valleys in life and come out on the other side saying, wow, what a Savior, what a Lord, what a Master. As I look back and see what he's brought me through, what a God he is. What do you have? Nothing. You may not like to see yourself as a victim, but my friend, without Jesus Christ, tossed to and fro, you cannot be happy. You will not have contentment. You will not have peace. You will not have joy. You do not have any assurance. You don't have any real confidence about the future. You know all you have to look forward to? Doom, gloom, and a dark, cold grave. And you may defy and deny, and you may just want to turn this off. It's too late. You've heard too much truth already. Too late. One of these days it'll be too late forever unless you're willing to accept the Lord Jesus Christ as your Savior. He's the same yesterday, today, and forever. And you see, all of us who know him and those of us who've lived and followed him a long time can tell you by personal experience, he doesn't change. Believe me, he doesn't. He never fails. Believe me, he doesn't. He's always the same. Believe me, he is. He will never disappoint you. Never show up late. Never end up failing to enable you, strengthen you, and encourage you. He's every bit the person he says he is. So if you don't have him, you don't have anything. But you can have him, and this is the way you can have him. You can acknowledge that in reality, your life is empty, full of things, but empty of reality. And you ask him to forgive you of your sins, the sin of rejecting him or ignoring him, rebelling against him. And tell him that you are willing to believe the testimony of Scripture. He went to the cross of Calvary and died a sacrificial, substitutionary death in your place to pay for your sin debt in mine, to pay for it in full. And that you're accepting his death as payment for your sin, and you're accepting him as your personal Savior, beginning right here and now. The moment you tell him that with sincerity, you know what happens? You begin this wonderful relationship with Jesus Christ. And you're going to discover what we've discovered. He's the same yesterday, today, and will be forever. And you can rest in that because, you see, that is the anchor of our faith. That's the foundation of everything we believe. An unchanging Christ, unchanging God, who does not waver, not in any single aspect of his life. And he offers himself as a gift of love to you and to me, if we'll simply trust him and believe what he says and give him our life. That's life at its very best, a life founded and anchored in the Son of God. And Father, how grateful we are that you have given us the life of Jesus to be lived out among us in such a beautiful way that we don't have to wonder what's going to happen. We may not know details, but this we do know. There will be adequacy, sufficiency, reliability, faithfulness, trustworthiness, and everything that goes with it. And I pray for people today, maybe who've never thought about it exactly like this, looked around and thought how wealthy they are. But if they could see it all in ashes, they would see how poverty-stricken they are. But without faith in Jesus Christ, it's all poverty. Unless what we have is that which is spiritual and eternal in value, it's all ashes. I pray the Holy Spirit will bring about the salvation of multitudes of people who hear this message today. In Jesus' name, amen.
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0: The way you accept criticism is the way you're going to accept approval. And the way you accept praise is more than like the way you're going to accept criticism. You're not going to like either one of them. In other words, if you're not careful, you say, well, I love praise, but I don't like criticism. After a while, you know what you'll do? You'll say, well, they're just flattering me. These two things that we have to deal with in life are so interrelated and so related to every single aspect of life.
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0: Now, how do we handle criticism? Well, all of us probably handle it in different sorts of ways, and sometimes we do it well, and sometimes we don't do so well. What I want you to notice right up front, and I think this is very important we understand this, we're not talking about now whether this criticism is or praise is valid or invalid. We're not talking about the source of it, whether it's from your enemies or from your friends. Not talking about whether it's from something inside of you or not. Or whether it is legitimate or illegitimate, or the manner in which it is given. It is oftentimes, it comes very harshly, someone who wants to criticize us, or sometimes it comes in a very gentle fashion. So we're not considering any of that. We're just considering here, how do we respond? It doesn't make any difference what the source is, how it comes to us, whether it's valid, whether it's invalid. How do we respond to criticism? Now, the Bible has some very clear words about criticism. So what I want you to do, I want you to just listen to these verses and not try to find them. I'll give you the source, and then I want you to listen to how they are written in the Life Application Bible. Proverbs chapter 10, verse 17 says, "Anyone willing to be corrected is on the pathway to life. Anyone refusing has lost his chance." Proverbs 13:10 says, "Be humble, take advice, and be wise." In Proverbs 13, verse 18, the scripture says, "If you refuse criticism, you will end in poverty and disgrace. If you accept criticism, you're on your road to fame." Proverbs 15, verses 31 and 32, "If you profit from constructive criticism, you'll be elected to the wise men's hall of fame. But to reject criticism is to harm yourself and your best interest." In Proverbs 17:15, "The intelligent man is always open to new ideas." Proverbs 19, verse 20, "Get all the advice you can and be wise the rest of your life." Proverbs 23:12, "Don't refuse to accept criticism. Get all the help you can." Proverbs 24, verse 10, "You're a poor specimen if you can't stand the pressure of adversity." Proverbs 25, verse 12, "It is a badge of honor to accept valid criticism." Proverbs 28:13, "A man who refuses to admit his mistakes can never be successful, but if he confesses and forsakes them, he gets another chance." Proverbs 29:1, "The man who is often reproved but refuses to accept criticism will suddenly be broken and never have another chance." Now, that's a lot of verses out of one book of the Bible. Very clearly, the Bible tells us that criticism certainly is a valid part of our life. So one thing should be very evident to us, that all criticism is not bad, because in this one book of the Scriptures, the book of Proverbs, over and over and over again, we are admonished to consider criticism and to consider it in the right fashion. That is, there could be something very profitable about it. Now, why is it that we don't respond to criticism and praise in the right fashion? We'll talk about how in a few moments, but I think one of the primary reasons is this. When a person has a poor self-image, when a person feels unworthy, when they have been damaged emotionally earlier in their life, either by their parents or by whatever may have happened, what happens is they have this feeling of being unworthy and unacceptable. And so if a person has a poor self-image and just feels like they don't quite measure up to their own expectations, don't measure up to God, don't measure up to expectations of others, when someone comes along and then criticizes them for almost anything, it is very difficult for them to accept, because usually they apply that criticism to their personhood. That they are criticizing their character, and oftentimes the criticism may be their method of doing something, the way they go about it. Sometimes it may be something that they have done that deserves correcting, and so, but they can't accept it. So they choose to accept all criticism as a slam or a blight against their character. When oftentimes the person who may be offering the criticism may be doing so in a helpful way to strengthen that person, to help change something in their life, but they can't handle it. They've been so damaged that emotionally any form of criticism comes across to them as an expression of rejection. Now listen carefully. If you cannot accept criticism, if somehow that your emotions are so damaged, and they've been damaged back yonder a long time, and somehow you either do not know to deal with them or don't know how to deal with that, what's going to happen is this. You're going to be hindered in every facet of your life, because none of us are perfect. We all make mistakes. We all need someone to point out those areas of our life that need to be changed. And so sometimes one of the primary reasons a person can't accept criticism is they have a poor self-image. A second reason is that they are perfectionist in their attitude toward life. Now, what I mean by perfectionism is this. Not that a person does everything perfectly, but rather that a person has so enslaved themselves to this self-expectation, this high standard, such a standard that not even God expects of them. They try to live up to it. They can't live up to it, and therefore their attempt to be perfect in every area will not allow them to be imperfect or to make a mistake, and certainly will not allow you or anyone else to be critical of them in any fashion, because after all, they have this perfectionistic standard. They've set the goal. They've set the standard. They cannot fall short of that. And if you accuse them of doing so, it slams against their personhood. A third reason people can't take criticism is just pure old rotten, stinking, nasty pride. And that is, they have such a high, elevated view of themselves that they cannot do any wrong, can't make any mistakes. They're as good as anybody else and better than the rest. And so when you have that kind of an egotistic attitude, you can't accept any valid criticism or criticism that is not valid. And so we all have to look at ourselves, examine ourselves, and ask ourselves the question, you know, if someone criticizes us, how are we to respond to that? So what I would like to do is I would just like to give you some ideas or some suggestions that I think might be helpful, and how we are to evaluate that criticism. But before we do, let me just talk about this for a moment. What are the results in a person's life when they can't? When a person just absolutely can't handle anybody criticizing them. Well, the first thing it does, that is, it limits a person's potential mentally, emotionally, and spiritually. If someone cannot correct us, what it says to us is, you know, I can't accept any new ideas. I've got my own. This is the way to do it, and that's it. Secondly, in a person's emotions. If a person cannot accept criticism in their emotions, what happens is they will never be able to grow. And you see, there are people, many people, who cannot love anyone. They don't know how to love anybody. They try. They love by giving this and giving that and giving the other. But they don't know how to emotionally become one with someone else. Why? Because of fear of failure and fear of criticism. They cannot be criticized. Listen, if you and I cannot accept criticism, we will never learn how to love someone else, because no two people are perfect. And so, therefore, a person limits themselves, and surely they limit their spiritual growth, because if you'll think about it for a moment, from a human point of view, when God convicts us of sin, when the Holy Spirit smites us with conviction, and you could put it in this fashion, He is criticizing us, evaluating our actions, our attitudes, and saying, this is not right, this needs to change, this needs to go. And so, therefore, a person limits themselves. A second result of an inability to accept criticism is the fact that a person will never discover what they're really like. They'll never know who they really are. Until a person is able to accept criticism, they'll never know who they are. They'll always have this self-imposed image of themselves, and that's the way they see themselves. And if they cannot accept criticism, they will not allow a different view of themselves, maybe a wiser perspective, a more accurate perspective of themselves. And so what do? They limit their own spiritual growth. They limit their view of themselves. And so all of us, none of us see ourselves the way other people see us. And other people can see us from a distance, and they can judge us more objectively. And therefore, all of us need criticism in areas of our life. That doesn't mean that it has to be harsh. It can be gentle, but I think all of us agree that some forms of criticism, especially if it's something that we need to change and need to correct or something we're guilty of, usually that's the form of criticism that stings us, and that's the form which we certainly want to defend ourselves, blame someone else, and reject the criticism. So when you think in terms of the result of it, a person will never know themselves. It is criticism, whatever form it may come in, that causes us to examine ourselves, to look again to see, is this correct? Is this something I need to change in my life? A third thing that happens is that when a person's not able to accept criticism, they'll make mistakes. They'll make mistakes in life, and oftentimes very costly mistakes, because they were not willing to accept the fact that someone says, this is an unwise approach. This is not the way to handle this. You shouldn't do this. I'm telling you, if you head in this direction, that you're going to hurt yourself. You're going to hurt others. You're going to make a terrible mistake. Cannot accept that, reject that, blame someone else, whatever it may be. And so what happens? Sometimes those are very costly mistakes financially, costly mistakes in relationships. And what happens is, because they can't accept criticism, people lose their business, they lose their job, they lose their relationships, they lose their family, because somehow they cannot accept the fact that someone may be able to know something that they desperately need to know, and yet they cannot accept it. Just the fact that they are not sufficient within themselves. I'm here to tell you, all of us at times in our life need someone to point out something that needs to be corrected in their life. That's what the conviction of the Holy Spirit is all about. And oftentimes he will use someone. Now, we love for him to use people who love us and who are gentle and who are comforting. But sometimes we don't like for him to use our enemies. And oftentimes it's our enemies who say things to us that God will use to cause us to stop and think and evaluate where we are in life. Simply to say it this way. A person who cannot accept criticism, no matter what, no matter whether it's valid or invalid, whatever the source it may be, whether it comes upon them critically, harshly, cruelly, or very comfortingly, it doesn't make any difference. A person who can't accept it limits themselves, and to a point of degree that in their relationship to other people, relationship to their work, relationship to their finances, relationship to every aspect of life, they are going to hurt and they're going to suffer. Now, in light of that, now let's ask ourselves the question, what is the proper response to criticism? How should we respond to criticism regardless of whether it's valid or invalid, regardless of where it comes from, regardless of what we may feel about the manner in which we got it? The question is, how should we respond to it? And so let me begin by saying in our responses, let me begin by this one negative and all the rest of them are positive, and that is this. You don't respond to criticism by immediate rejecting it, looking for somebody to blame, and defending yourself. That is not the way for criticism to become profitable to us. That is, you don't immediately respond by rejecting it, defending yourself, or blaming someone else. That is not the proper response to criticism. You say, well, but you don't know what they said and you don't know what they did. That's not even the issue. The first response should never be immediate rejection, blame, and defending oneself. But how should we do it? I think this is always the first thing to ask. And that is simply this. When you hear criticism from someone, and especially if it's rather painful, ask yourself this question. Could this be true of me? That's a simple question. Could this be true of me? Is what they're saying, could this be true of me? And we have to evaluate that. And when a person is willing to do that without responding quickly to rejecting it, therein we are expressing our teachableness. Could this be true of me? Listen to me carefully. If you and I are going to grow spiritually, this is one absolutely essential quality, one essential characteristic that must be found in us, and that is a spirit of teachableness. That yes, I could be wrong. That is, do I need to examine some area of my life at this point? What is that person trying to say to me? Then I think a third thing that comes to light at this point is this, and that is God trying to say something to me about my life? Is God trying to say something to me? So what are you doing? You've opened your heart. You've not rejected the criticism. You're not trying to evaluate now what's their attitude, what's their motive, and all those things. But the issue is, God, are you trying to say something to me? Do I need to consider this? Is there something about me here that I need to consider? Is God trying to say something to me that I have never seen before? Likewise, I think it's interesting if you can discern that person's spiritual gift who criticized you. For example, if I arranged something and someone said to me, well, you know what, that was not the proper order. Well, then, that wasn't very well organized. Well, my first question would be, well, what is their spiritual gift? If that person has the gift of organization, naturally, they're going to see that I could have done that better. And so if I want to respond to criticism in a fashion that's profitable, I will ask the question, well, what is their spiritual gift and what is it that motivated them to do that? Now, the most important thing that I would say when someone criticizes is, how am I to respond? This is the wisest way to respond. Listen carefully. Thank you very much. I appreciate you telling me that. And I want you to know that I will certainly consider what you said. Now, you may want to respond. If they came on real critical to you, I mean very cruelly, you may want to respond after you have said, thank you very much. I appreciate you telling me that. And I will certainly consider that. Is there anything else? Is there anything else you'd like to tell me about me? Here's what you've done. You've flung the door wide open. And you have said, thank you very much. You may have pointed out something that I have overlooked in my life, and I'm certainly willing to consider that. Listen, it may come on harshly. It may come on stinging. Their motivation may be as wicked as it can be. But if you say, well, thank you very much. I appreciate you sharing that with me, and I want you to know that I will consider that. You've not said you'd change. You've not even said you're right, you're wrong. It may be something that's so far off the wall that it's absolutely ridiculous. But what you've done, you've said, thank you very much. I appreciate that. And I want you to know that I will consider that. I may consider it 5 seconds, or I may consider it for 5 weeks. But I will consider it. And is there anything else that you want to share with me? When you respond in that fashion, you bear a witness to other people. Because, for example, if somebody criticizes you in front of someone at your work, or even in your home in front of your children or your spouse or whatever it might be, and you respond in that fashion, well, I appreciate you pointing that out to me, and I'm really going to consider that. You have given a tremendous testimony of your relationship to God. That, listen, you are far more important in growing in your relationship to God than you are defending yourself. You're more concerned about your relationship to the Lord than you are having your way. It is an awesome testimony when you cannot reject it, not blame someone else, not defend yourself, but say, thank you very much. I certainly appreciate that. And I'm going to view this criticism as an opportunity of growing in my spiritual life. Because you see, if I view criticism as an opportunity of spiritual growth, and I view criticism, and listen, as an opportunity of bearing witness, a good witness to someone else, I think you'll discover that our way of handling criticism is also a good barometer of where we are in our spiritual walk. And so when I think about all the ways, the proper ways to respond, sometimes it may be that the proper way to respond to criticism is to say, you are absolutely correct. I need to ask you to forgive me. I want to apologize. And, you know, I'm going to do my best to work at that to see that that does not happen again. That may be the way we have to respond to criticism. But whatever it is, remember, we don't respond immediately, defensively, and looking for someone else to blame. We say simply, thank you very much. I appreciate you pointing that out to me, and I want you to know that I will consider that. Is there anything else that you see in my life that I need to work on? Or if it's something very definite, you know, when they brought it up, it was absolutely correct, then you say simply, I want to apologize. You're absolutely correct, and I certainly am going to work on that in my life. Listen, a person who lives every day seeking acceptance and seeking praise and whose life is dependent upon the stream of acceptance that comes that way, there's no joy in that kind of living, because what that means is we are subject to other people's opinions. God never intends for us to live according to other people's opinions, but according to what He would have us to do. Therefore, we're going to have to deal with criticism. We're going to have to deal with praise. We need to decide how we're going to deal with it. We can't live to please everybody else. There's no way in this world to please other people. Because you please them today, you don't please them tomorrow. They love you today. Tomorrow they're critical of something. And so what we have to do is decide how we're going to handle life in this aspect. We're going to handle criticism by saying thank you very much. And I want you to know that I will consider that. Or I apologize. You're absolutely correct. I certainly want to work on that in my life. And after that, what else is there to say? And so we are all imperfect. We all make mistakes. We all sin. We all say things that hurt people. We do things they don't understand. And they do the same thing to us. And so instead of letting it become a continuing point of contention, we just accept the fact we're imperfect, we make mistakes, we say things off the cuff, we don't say things we should, we overlook things that we shouldn't. Therefore, our self-image is not wrapped up in people's acceptance, but in our relationship to Jesus Christ. Therefore, when criticism comes, we'll handle it in a wise fashion.
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0: And I think one of the reasons that oftentimes children become rebellious is because they don't feel like they have their parents' ear. For example, when a son or a daughter believes and feels in their heart that somehow their parents are never wrong. Listen, you just act like you're never wrong. You can't ever accept any criticism from your children. And what you do is you build this wall. No parent is perfect. Every single one of us who've been parents know that we're not perfect and that we make mistakes. And therefore, if a parent acts like they don't make any mistakes, they have to always be right, they can't accept any criticism from their children, what they're doing is building a barrier, and then they wonder why their kids want to walk away. Why? Because nothing. Listen, I think if you and I can recall in our own minds as kids or whatever, when we were talking to someone or talking to a parent, we knew that something was absolutely deadly wrong, that it was not right, and their response was, "I'm your father, I'm your mother, this is the way it is, this is the way it's going to be." There's something that stifles a child's desire to be obedient because they know that they have no room for expression. Everybody needs to at least have a listening heart. And there are times when we as parents have to say, "You know what? You're absolutely correct. That was thoughtless on my part. I was wrong, and I need to ask you to forgive me." When you do that, you pull the wall down, you open the door, you build a relationship.
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0: We don't really like being alone except for some limited period of time. And when you think about being alone and thinking about a long period of time, oftentimes people can't stand that. They can't stand it for probably several reasons. Yet on the other hand, there are many people who live alone. They live alone for various different reasons. Sometimes it's because of circumstances they can't control. Somebody walked away or somebody passed away. Sometimes it's by their own choice. And yet being alone is a little difficult. And you see, the people who do live alone oftentimes have friends with whom they can experience the good things in life, the difficulties in life. They've got somebody to share them with. And you see, the truth is they're not emotionally alone. They have somebody to share with. Well, in the creation, in God in His wisdom, He understood the nature of the man whom He created. And He says it's not good for a man to be alone. And so His solution was this. He said, I will give to man a woman who is fitted for him. And so Eve was the solution to man's aloneness. Not only was she the solution to his aloneness, but she was also a solution to something else, because he had said to Adam, he said, you have to replenish the earth and make it fruitful. And so took both of them to start that. And so it wasn't God's plan for people to be alone and to feel lonely in those days, and it still isn't today. And yet there are many people who live in the same household, sleep in the same bed, eat at the same table, and both of them can feel very much alone. And I wonder if that's true of you. Are you one of those persons who feels very much alone? You live with somebody, but you're very much alone. It's not the Father's will. And you see, because He understands what sin does in people's lives, and because He understands people's different personalities, God has made it possible for us to live in the situation, the circumstances we live in, without being alone or feeling lonely. And so what I want to talk about in this message is this, our incomparable companion. He has given us the most awesome companion. And so I want you to turn, if you will, because He identifies Him in the 14th chapter of John. And you'll recall that 14, 15, 16 chapters of John, Jesus said some of the most precious, some of the most encouraging things He said in all of His ministry. Right before He's going to be crucified, one of His concerns was that His followers, that His apostles, these men with whom He had given 3 years of His life, that they did not feel abandoned, they did not feel alone, they did not feel left. And so here's what He said, beginning in verse 16. He says, I will ask the Father, and He will give you another helper, that He may be with you forever. That is the Spirit of truth, whom the world cannot receive, because it does not see Him or know Him. But you know Him, because He abides with you and will be in you. I will not leave you as orphans. I will come to you. Very important to Him that they recognize that He was not walking away and just going to leave them. Now, when we think about this whole idea of an incomparable companion, incomparable means that He's matchless. He's insurpassable. You can't surpass Him in His nature and His character and what He does. And so Jesus identifies our incomparable companion in this passage. Listen, I will ask the Father, and He will give you another helper that He may be with you forever. Who is that? The Spirit of truth. That is the Holy Spirit. God sent the Holy Spirit into your life and my life for different reasons. But one of the primary reasons was to be to us what He knew you and I would need, knowing that we could not be it for ourselves. To accomplish the things He wants us to accomplish in life, recognizing we could not do it within our own strength and energy. So what I'd like to do is I'd like to describe this incomparable companion. Then I want to talk about His responsibilities to you and to me. And when we think about what Jesus said here, and you think about the fact that the very nature of the companion He's given us says something to us about our needs, that how needy we are as persons. But He called Him the Parakletos, that is the helper. And that word means someone who's been called to walk alongside. And so He's given us someone to be a part of us so that you and I would never feel alone. We may feel lonely at times, but all of us who are believers could never be alone. And I want to show you why in a moment. And when you think about it, think about the fact that He has been assigned for this particular reason. Listen to what He says. He says, I will ask the Father, He will give you another comforter, that He may be with you forever. That is, He is assigned to this responsibility. That is the Holy Spirit. A person of the Trinity assigned to you and to me, those of us who receive Jesus Christ as our personal Savior, assigned to us to be a companion. Now, I want you to notice something that He makes very clear here. He says in verse 17, that is the Spirit of truth, speaking of the Holy Spirit, the Spirit of truth, whom the world cannot receive because it does not see Him and know Him. You know Him because He abides with you and will be in you. Now, what does He mean with that? Simply this, that a person who is an unbeliever cannot have the Holy Spirit as a companion. for the simple reason that Jesus Christ said, I am the way, the truth, and the life. No man comes to the Father but by me. He is the truth. What is he saying here? He says the Holy Spirit is the Spirit of truth. That is, Jesus Christ is the ultimate of truth. And Jesus Christ and the Holy Spirit, both persons of the Trinity, God the Father, God the Son, God the Holy Spirit, all absolute truth. If you do not believe in Jesus Christ, who is the truth, you cannot have the Holy Spirit, who also is the Spirit of truth. And so a person who's never trusted Jesus Christ as their Savior, you're living it alone. All of us who've been saved by the grace of God, we have indwelling us the Holy Spirit. In fact, when we trusted Him as our Savior, He came into our life and sealed us once and for all eternity. Listen to what He said. He said that He may be with you forever. He says He will be in you. I will not leave you as orphans. I will come to you. And when He said, I will come to you, here's what He was simply saying. And that is the personal presence of Jesus Christ is what the Holy Spirit is living out in your life and mine. He's the one who engineered our salvation, and so therefore He knows all about that. So every single believer is indwelt by the Holy Spirit, sealed by the Holy Spirit, as a child of God. Every single one of us are children of God. And so when you think about this companion of ours, He came for the purpose of sealing us. He came for the purpose of living on the inside of us, to walk alongside, to be in us, to be what God knew that we would need, somebody without whom you and I could never live the Christian life, nor could we accomplish the things that God has sent for us to accomplish. So I want us to think about what kind of a companion He is, because all of us have companions in life and friends. We have people that we think a great deal of. Your husband or your wife, for example, certainly a companion. People who are our friends, who are genuine companions. We can trust them. We love them. They love us in return. So when you think about what kind He is, and you think about the fact that He is the Holy Spirit, think about it in this light. And that is, He is the kind of companion who is available at all times. No other person can say to you, I will always be with you. There are a lot of people who'd like to say that. Husbands and wives who love each other would like to say, well, you know, I will never leave you nor forsake you. But you don't really know that, because one of these days, death's coming. And so no one can say, I'll always be available. You and I have a companion, the person of the Holy Spirit, who said, and Jesus made it very clear, He said, I will never leave you nor forsake you. Notice what He said. He says, I will not leave you as orphans, I will come to you. What does He mean by that? Simply this. He was ascending to the Father. They were watching Him ascend. But He says, I'll come to you. And that is, He's not talking about the second coming of Christ. He's talking about the fact that at Pentecost, when the Holy Spirit came to anoint the people of God, Jesus Christ was coming in the person of the Holy Spirit to live in and live through your life and mine. And so that every single believer is one who has the companion. That is the person of the Holy Spirit living on the inside of us for very specific reasons. He is always available. Not only that, He's always adequate. Think about who He is. The Bible says that He is a person of the Trinity. People say, I don't believe in the Trinity. Well, think about this. I, Jesus, will ask the Father, and He will give you another helper, all three persons of the Trinity. All through these chapters, all three persons of the Trinity. We have a companion who is absolutely adequate. In fact, you cannot think of anything, any situation, any circumstance of life in which the Holy Spirit, who is our genuine, listen, lifetime, not only lifetime, He says He'll be with you forever. He'll be with you and He'll be in you. You cannot come up with a situation which He finds Himself in a quandary trying to figure out what to do. He knows exactly what to do in every circumstance. He knows it before it ever happens. He's seen it beforehand. He's made preparations so that you and I do not have to live in fear and a sense of inadequacy. We can live in the adequacy of the presence of our companion, who is God the Holy Spirit, living out within us the life of Christ, enabling us to face every single circumstance of life, no matter what. He is available and He is adequate to face it. Not only that, He is dependable. Listen to what Jesus said. This is Jesus' words. He said, He'll be with you forever. He'll be in you. And He says, I'm coming to you. We have His word that you and I do not have to live a single day of our life alone. I didn't say sometimes you may not feel lonely. I didn't say sometimes you may not feel alone. But the truth is, once you trust the Lord Jesus Christ as your Savior, there forever. And He says He will abide in you and with you forever. We have this awesome, incomparable companion, Listen, unmatched by any friend, any husband, any wife, any companion you could possibly have, because no one can promise you those things. Always be there. Depend on me at every situation, circumstance. All of us have had friends that we thought we could depend upon, but somehow something happens, they proved not to be very dependable. Thought that maybe they were adequate in some ways, but somehow not adequate. And the truth is, none of us can be adequate enough to meet all of anybody's needs. God didn't make man or woman enable them to meet anybody, all of anybody's needs. He sent the Holy Spirit to make us complete. It isn't enough to be saved. He's called us to be somebody. He's called us to accomplish something in His name and for His, in His behalf. And so He sent the Holy Spirit to be a companion for us, to live on the inside of us. And I would simply ask you this. Are you living your life in your own strength, in your own wisdom, in your own knowledge? Are you trying to work it out to suit yourself? Are you facing life apart from having this incomparable companion who is omniscient, omnipotent, and omnipresent?

The inner man within you is going to feel alone. Why? Because God created you for Himself to indwell you, live on the inside of you, be to you what you need to be. You ignore Him, then you'll never have that. And so when you look to see what kind of companion this is, God gave the Holy Spirit certain, the Father gave Him certain responsibilities that He's to work out in your life and my life. So let's look at them for a few moments and think about, because each one of these is certainly meeting a need that you and I have. Now He is this, listen, He is a person, He's not a thing. He is a person of the Trinity, the promise of the Father, and listen, He indwells every single believer. So if you're a child of God, no matter what you're going through, what situation, circumstance you're living in, remember this. One of His responsibilities is to help us in our prayer. Now, if you have a prayer partner, and let me just say this, you could have no greater asset in life than somebody with whom you can pray. Somebody that you can be open and honest with. You can be transparent with them. You can share your heart, share your soul, share your difficulties, share your failures, share your sins, and still be accepted. Somebody who will call your name in prayer. There's something about praying with somebody and hear them call your name in prayer. Father, I just want you to, and call your name. You and I have friends and companions maybe like that. But you know what? Our companions don't know our future. Our companions don't know, and they can't foresee the future. Sometimes they think they know what's good for us. They don't. Sometimes they think, well, I want the best for you, when the best for us is not what they pray for. You and I have a companion in the Holy Spirit who has already foreseen your entire future. He knows exactly what is good for you. He knows exactly what God's plan is. He knows exactly how everything fits. He knows the exact timing of every situation, so that He says in Romans 8:26, you'll recall He says, in our weakness oftentimes, in verse 26, we don't know what to pray for as we should. He said, but the Holy Spirit Himself intercedes with us with groanings which cannot be uttered. That is, He knows what to ask for. Now, sometimes we all struggle in prayer. Somebody says, well, do you struggle in prayer? At times I do. You know what? Join the club. The Apostle Paul did. What did he say? He said three times he struggled with God. He struggled about this thorn in his side. He asked the Lord to remove it. And the Father only responded by saying, my grace is sufficient for you. And so we struggle sometimes because we don't know what to ask for. We struggle sometimes because maybe we don't even feel like praying. Somebody says, well, if you don't feel like praying, you must be in sin. Not necessarily. You can be so weary and tired at times in life, you don't feel like it. That's why we're to, listen, lift up each other, encourage each other. We're to hold up each other, pray for one another, love each other. Why? There are times when people go through situations and circumstances, and you've heard me say that a person oftentimes can be in such pain, they can't even pray for themselves. Well, once in a while, somebody will write me and say, what do you mean, be so sick you can't pray? That's when you need to pray. Then every once in a while I get a letter saying, you know, I wrote you a letter that said, I didn't understand what you meant. Now I understand what you mean. I can't pray for myself. I'm going through this or going through that. So we all struggle. So what is the responsibility of the Holy Spirit? Living on the inside of us knows the right petition. When you and I don't, when we are fumbling around asking God, well, Lord, I don't know what to ask. And Lord, you know what He's doing? Reading our heart. Sending the message to the Father through His Son, Jesus Christ. And you know what? He hears the prayers that the Spirit of the living God, living on the inside of us, who can interpret us perfectly. Our friends can't interpret us perfectly, but He can. They don't know what to ask for. And you see, all of us, we say we want the best for someone. Well, a lot of people tell you what they think you want to hear. They want to make you happy. They want to make you peaceful. They want to provide your needs. And if you love somebody, you want to give them what they want, give them what you think they need. And sometimes what they need is not any of that. And so the difference is this. Sometimes we make mistakes when we're praying for people and what we're asking for. He never makes a mistake. He always asks for the right thing. He always gives perfect guidance and direction. When you and I are asking Him to give us direction, He always does. It was interesting on our trip to New Zealand that every morning and every evening and all during the days we were driving, and the way we photograph is not go to 10 different places we picked out, but we pioneer and photograph. That's what I say, is pioneering. As you're riding along, you'll see this and go there and turn up this road and so forth. And so we always prayed every morning, Lord, give us direction today. Guide us. You know what's out there. We don't know what's here. We know You'll show us. And so it's interesting, in one morning, we got up and we took off. We knew exactly the right road to take and where we were headed. And so we came around this bend and saw this beautiful gorge and a river by it. And so we said, hey, you know what? We're going to stop then and go back. We're going to drive a little ways and cross a

0: a swinging bridge and walk about a mile or so on the other side, and then we had to get back on the other side of the river so we could photograph, and we got it all done. Fantastic. Praising the Lord, thanking Him for answering our prayer. Get back in the vehicle and head out and realize we were not on the road we thought we were on. We weren't even going in the right direction. And so we looked at each other and said, guess what? God's in control. Because we thought we were going in the right direction. We asked Him to guide us and lead us, and you know what? We didn't even know where we were going, but we got the most fantastic photograph. If we had gone the way we thought we were going, we would have missed it. You know what? The Spirit of God knows that about your life. Little things that you think He's not interested in, He's interested in. Willing to guide you. Willing to show you how to pray. And sometimes when you don't know, here's what He does. Watch this. When you ask the wrong thing with the right motive and a pure heart, you know what He does? He just twists that around. Makes the right request, and does what? Answers what we need, not necessarily what we want. That's why when people say, well, you know, I don't know how to pray, so I'm afraid to pray, I may ask the wrong thing. Don't let it worry you. Somebody who knows the right thing will take care of that. One of His responsibilities is to guide us in our praying, to help us in our praying. A second one of His responsibilities, which is so clear, I think, in Scripture, and that's simply this, and that is that He will enable us to understand the Word of God. That's one of His responsibilities. And the Apostle Paul said, for example, in 1 Corinthians chapter 2, he said, the unbelieving world, he said, they think this is all foolish. The Word of God's all foolish. It's antiquated. It's outdated. Don't need God anymore. And besides that book, you know, what can that do for you? Well, let me say this. One of the reasons that many people, even believers, don't read the Bible as they should, they say, well, I just don't understand it. You know why you don't understand it? Because you've not asked the help of the teacher. The Holy Spirit is the one who, listen, who reveals the truth. And I think about what the Apostle Paul said, because we think the Apostle Paul was such a brilliant guy. The truth is, he was just listening. Look what he says when it comes to the second chapter of 1 Corinthians, second chapter. He's talking about how he understands things and how the Spirit of God has spoken in his own heart. And he says, for example, for to us, verse 10 of that second chapter, God revealed them, the things He'd been talking about. God revealed them through the Spirit. For the Spirit searches all things, even the depths of God. And so he talks about the thoughts of God no one knows except the Spirit of God. Now we've received not the spirit of the world, but the Spirit of Him who is from God, so that we may know the things freely given to us by God. You want to begin to understand the Word of God? Ask the Holy Spirit to give you understanding. Here's what happens. If you read the Bible and you don't understand something, you're not going to be very motivated to try to obey what God has said. And so He's given us as a companion, one that teaches the truth. Once in a while somebody will say, well, if I just knew as much as some other people I know. You know what? You don't want to know necessarily what other people know. You want to know what God knows that you need to know. And you have living on the inside of you the Spirit of the living God who knows truth, who knows the mind of the Father, who knows the mind of the Son, to teach you and, listen, help you understand the simplest and the most difficult parts. Does that mean that you'll always understand every single part of the Scripture? No. You know why? If God had written this book like most books are written, we'd read it two or three times and lay it down. He's written it simple enough and plain enough to change your life and to give you guidance to get you all the way to heaven. But He's made it complicated enough to do what? Keep bringing you back, bringing you back, bringing you back. Do you know why? Because God isn't motivated to give us information. He's motivated to bring us into a loving relationship with Himself. And so what does He do? Same thing He does when you fall in love with someone. You keep going back and back and back and back and back. Why? Because you love them, because you want to know them deeply. You want to know them intimately. You want to know them on a level that's far beyond that surface level. And so the Spirit of God brings us back to His Word to do what? To help us understand the truth of the Word of God. And He brings us, listen, to help us not only understand the truth, but He's the one who interprets the meaning and then makes application to our heart. This is why a lost person can read the Bible and say, well, anybody can understand that. Do you realize that you can't really fully understand John 3:16 apart from the Holy Spirit? Somebody says, well, I can explain that. It just says, for God so loved the world that He gave His only begotten Son, that whoever believes in Him will not perish, but have everlasting life. That's real simple. God so loved the world that He sent Jesus, and now all of us who believe in Him can have salvation. Is that what that verse says? That verse says a whole lot more than that. Because you see, there's so much more implied in that. In other words, he sent his only begotten son. So what? I mean, who is his only begotten son? God incarnate. Gave his only begotten son. How did he give him? On the cross, crucified, the substitutionary death of the Lord Jesus Christ. That one verse of scripture is so full of theology, and people read it over and say, well, I understand that. They may understand the words, what the words mean, but do they understand the message the way God intends for us to understand it? The Bible is full of wonderful, marvelous principles, absolutely, totally misunderstood, not understood, rejecting and ignored, because people will not rely upon the Holy Spirit to teach them the truth. And when I think about how many Sunday school teachers probably stand up every week, they read their lesson over a couple of times on a Saturday night and get up and sort of make comments. You realize that's a sin? Something as precious as the Word of God, someone as awesome as the Holy Spirit living on the inside of you. Listen, willing, if you will allow Him to apply the truth to your heart, willing to enable you to apply the truth to other people, present it to them and let the Holy Spirit then work it into their life. Why do we meet on Sundays? To worship the living God, to hear from the Word of God, to let the Spirit of God take His Word and apply it to our heart, to do what? To grow us up and make us godly men and women, to enable us and strengthen us and to motivate us to do the work that God has called us to do in the way He's called us to do it. And that's in total dependence upon the Holy Spirit. This is one friend. This is one companion in whom you and I are to have absolute, total faith and total dependence upon Him. Now, oftentimes, you may have a friend or loved one or whoever it might be who just wants to lean on you, just lean on you. And sometimes you think, I can't handle any more of this leaning on me, emotionally, whatever it might be. You know what? You can lean on the Holy Spirit, never worry about Him falling. He'll never complain about you leaning on Him. He wants you to lean upon Him. And when it comes to understanding His Word, He wants us to know the truth, not so we can gain information. He wants us to understand truth so we will fall in love with Him. And listen, be devoted to Him and serve Him and bring Him glory and honor. It's not an information book. It is a life-changing book. And any time it's relegated to information and just theology, then somewhere we've missed it along the way. So one of His responsibilities is to teach us the truth of the Word of God, to give us understanding of what God is up to in our life. Then I think about also the fact that not only does He do it concerning the Word, fulfill His responsibility, but He also, listen, He also is there to show us how and to help us deal with sin. Every single one of us have to deal with sin. It may be a sinful thought or a sinful act, wrong motive or whatever it might be. We have to deal with that. And the Holy Spirit, the Bible says, in fact, Jesus said it. He says, when He comes, what's He going to do? He's going to convict the world of sin, righteousness, and judgment. Now, what does He mean by that? Simply this, when we're convicted of sin, the Holy Spirit, who is our loving companion, He shines the light of truth on what we are doing, what we are thinking, what we are planning. He shines the light of truth and He shows, He reveals, He exposes the true nature of that. He exposes our hearts to us. He helps us to understand that sin doesn't fit who you are. You're a child of God. You're a godly person. Doesn't fit who you are. That action doesn't fit who you are. So the work of the Holy Spirit is a good companion, incomparable companion. His work is to do what? Keep us on the right track. And when He sees us heading in the wrong direction, He convicts us. He shines the light of truth in our hearts, says that's not the right way, doesn't fit who you are. When we resist Him, we grieve Him, the Bible says. When you grieve the Holy Spirit, what you're saying is, get out of my life. Shut out of my life for this moment. Just be quiet. The Spirit of God's not going to be quiet. You can shut Him out, shut Him out, shut Him out, shut Him out. You can resist Him, suppress Him, whatever you think you have to do. You know what? He's coming back. If you're a child of God, He'll be there. You may try and you may think you have succeeded, but you know what? He's not going to give up. You're a child of God. He sealed you one day as a child of God. He's responsible to convict you, bring you to the truth. Now, what you do with the truth is your responsibility. But that's His responsibility, to show us the truth, to help us to understand. Now, all of us have companions and friends. Oftentimes, they're the kind of friend who want to tell you what you want to know. They may see you headed in the wrong direction, but because they don't want you to reject them, they won't tell you. The Holy Spirit's not worried about your rejection. He's going to tell you exactly what you need to know. And there have been people that I have have asked me a question. I've said, here's what God says, and according to here's what God says, then here are your alternatives. Sometimes they don't like that. And sometimes we may have friends who will not be honest with us. Listen, if you have a friend, a genuine friend who's not honest with you, they're not a true friend. I have a wonderful friend who is absolutely honest with me about everything. In fact, sometimes he'll ask me a question, and I'll say, why did you ask me that? You already knew what I thought about that. How many times I've said that to him, and he just smiles. He's the kind of genuine friend I can trust. He's the kind of friend in the deepest, darkest valleys of my life. He's been there. I've never called him that he didn't come. I've never asked him or searched the salt that somehow he did not help me in some way. But you know what? Friends can't always be that way. And they won't always be honest and truthful with you. And I've said to him, I said, when he and I became friends, I said, one thing you got to promise me, you'll always tell me the truth. I may not like it, but I'm going to like you anyway. But you must tell me the truth. And one thing you can depend upon the Holy Spirit to do is to tell you the truth. He's not going to shade anything. He's not going to cover it up, not going to camouflage, not going to make you feel good. The Spirit of God is not interested in ease, comfort, and pleasure. He's interested in making us holy, godly men and women. And one of His works as our companion is to keep us on the right path. And what does He do? He'll sting us a little bit if necessary. He will show us things about ourselves we don't want to see. We don't like to think that. We don't like to think we're greedy or lustful. We don't like to think that we're dishonest or totally unfriendly. We may not like things about us. You know what? He's going to keep showing you. You know why? Loves you enough. Listen to this. Loves you enough not to leave you where you are. That's His responsibility. And Jesus said, listen. He said, I'm not going to leave you as orphans. I'm not going to leave you comfortless. He says He's going to be with you forever. And He says He's going to be with you. And He's going to abide, He says, in you. And so what is He going to do? He's going to enable us to deal with sin in our life. You see, some people say, well, all you have to do is just confess it and that's it. That is not all you need to do with sin. Confession is the first step. Listen, recognizing what it is, its destructive element in your life, where it will lead you, what the consequences are, and learning how to deal with it. And the Spirit of God is there to enable you. Listen, He's the one who enables you to say no to sin. He's the one who enables you to step beyond that. He's the one who, listen, who reminds you of who you are, that it doesn't fit. And He's the one who says to you and reminds you, I will strengthen you. I will uphold you with my righteous right hand. That's His work. One of His responsibilities as our companion is this, and that is to enable us to minister effectively to other people. And this is why Jesus said to His disciples, He said, before He ascended, He said, sit down in the city of Jerusalem until you be endued with power from on high. Why? Because they weren't ready. He said, you shall receive power after that the Holy Spirit has come upon you. You shall be my witnesses in Jerusalem, Judea, Samaria, the othermost parts of the earth. Think about this. He didn't expect His own apostles to carry out their ministry apart from this awesome, incomparable companion who is the Holy Spirit. He said, wait till He comes at Pentecost. And then, of course, everything broke loose. 3,000 people saved, Peter preaching the gospel. You have the same companion on the inside of you. You have the same person on the inside of you that Peter had the day he preached that sermon. You have the same person inside of you that the Apostle Paul had as he wrote in a prison cell. You have the same Holy Spirit enabling you to do what? To bear witness of what Christ has done in your life. When somebody says, I can't, there's no such thing as I can't. No, I can't do that. Yes, you can. You know why? Because on the inside of you is one who will release in you His awesome power. And you see, Paul said, again, in 1 Corinthians, he was talking to them about how he came and what his spirit was. Here's what he said. He said, when I came to you, brethren, I didn't come with superiority of speech or of wisdom, proclaiming to you the testimony of God. But I determined to know nothing among you except Jesus Christ and Him crucified. I was with you in weakness and in fear and in much trembling. And my message and my preaching were not in persuasive words of wisdom, but in demonstration of the Spirit and of power. Listen to this. You know what the power of the Holy Spirit is? The power of the Holy Spirit is God's divine energy, supernatural energy. Listen, in combination with supernatural authority. When you are sharing your faith, you are sharing the Word of God. You have behind you the authority of the living God. You have with you and behind you the power of the Holy Spirit. Listen, His divine energy to enable you, His divine authority to make it stick, to make it have impact. It's one thing just to talk to somebody. It's something else for the Spirit of God to take what you say and how you say it and drive it home to their heart, to bring about conviction or encouragement or comfort or whatever it might be. He's living on the inside of you. He is there. Part of His responsibility is to equip you and to enable you to do what God has called you to do, whatever it might be. You say, well, I'm just the homemaker. Well, well, let me ask you a question. As a homemaker, as a mother, as a godly woman, a godly wife, do you feel adequate within yourself to train your children? No. Do you feel adequate within yourself to meet the needs of your family? Probably not. You see, He is just as willing to give you whatever you need, to empower you, and to give you the authority, listen, to cry out to God in prayer with confidence and assurance and boldness for God to protect your children, to teach them the truth. And so He has given, and He is willing to give every single thing you and I need because that is His responsibility. Listen, as we minister the Word of God especially, as we minister the Word of God, it's His responsibility to empower, to give instruction, to cause it to fall on open ears, not deaf ears. It is His responsibility to open the ears of people who are listening. It is His responsibility to convict of sin. And listen, the interesting thing about it, He can take one message and interpret it to 3,000 people, 3,000 different ways, because 3,000 people have 3,000 different needs, and all 3,000 hear the same thing in different ways because it is heard through their personality. Only God can do that. That is the work of the Holy Spirit. And you have Him on the inside of you, so when you have an opportunity or you're confronted with someone and they challenge what you believe, you don't have to fear because you say, well, I just feel all alone. That's what you feel. That's not reality. Reality is you have the Spirit of the living God on the inside of you to do what? Remind you of scriptures that you're afraid you're going to miss, to bring to your mind and heart truth that you know and experiences that you know that you've lived that in your life. He's there to help you, to remind you. He said to His disciples, because they certainly were concerned about these things, He says, I'm going to leave you. He said, when the Holy Spirit comes, He'll bring all things that I've taught you to your remembrance. Why do you think we have what we have? The Spirit of God bringing to their remembrance the things that Jesus said, the things that they heard, the things that they saw, things that they witnessed, things that they experienced. And you see, the truth is, if you've been a Christian a while, you're full of the gospel. You say, well, I don't feel very full of it. You just think about how many prayers God's answered. Think about how many things He's brought you through. Think about the situations and the circumstances and experiences the Spirit of God has enabled you to come through victoriously and triumphantly. All of that has become a part of your message. You have a message, and your message is what God has worked into your life. And so when somebody says, well, tell me what Jesus Christ means to you, or how would you share the gospel? You can't talk about it without talking about something that He's done in your life. Because listen, your experiences with Him, that's the seed bed. That's the farm. And on this farm, all this fruit has come forth. Things that God has done in your life that you bear witness, this is who Jesus is and this is what He'll do in your life if you allow Him. You have that kind of a companion on the inside of you to help you, to enable you, to strengthen you no matter what. Then I think about the fact that He's there to help us when we experience those moments of weakness in our life, moments of weakness and trial. He's always there. God knows that you and I are not sufficient within ourselves. And so it's interesting that He called Him the helper, the comforter, the helper. And you recall when sometimes people will say, well, if you're a strong Christian, you have lots of faith, and you shouldn't feel weak. Is that right? Well, what about Jesus in the Garden of Gethsemane? There are situations and circumstances in life that you and I will feel weak and inadequate. Then the Spirit of God is there to do what? To encourage us and to strengthen us. And it's interesting because the truth is, all the way through the Scripture, we're reminded of these things, and yet we forget the source of them. Listen to what the Apostle Paul said. He said in his prayer in Ephesians chapter 3, he says, for this reason I bow my knees before the Father, from whom every family in heaven and earth derives its name, that He would grant you what? Grant you according to the riches of His glory to be strengthened with power through His Spirit in the inner man. There are times when you and I become weary, worn out, frazzled, we say. What is He saying? He says we have the Holy Spirit who will strengthen with power through His Spirit in the inner man. That is, in the inner man is the deep-seated part of you, in your thinking, in your true, genuine feelings. What is he doing? Strengthening us, enabling us, reminding us. And sometimes the way we think weakens us. And sometimes the way we think can strengthen us. We probably are affected and afflicted more by mind over matter than we realize. And I think about one of the most memorable things about that that reminds me is when Andy was only 11 years of age, and I was about 30-some at that time, he and I walked all the way down into the Grand Canyon, 7 miles down, on a hot day, 115 degrees when we got down there. We intended to spend the night. Got down there and realized that we hadn't signed up to spend the night. Well, we started walking, pretty good ways. Finally, he said, he was so tired, he said, "Dad, just leave me down here." I said, "I'm not going to leave you down here." So we had a couple of small towels, and what we would do, we would just dip them in the water on the little stream by the path, and dip them in the water, put them around our neck, and every once in a while we'd squeeze it so the water could run down in front of us, keep us cool. Well, we walked as far as we could that night, and so we spent the night on the ground, just laid on the hard ground, and next morning we got up and started walking, dead tired. Absolutely wonderful. The heat just wiped us out. Well, we walked that morning till about 10:30, and I thought, "Dear Lord, I don't know how much more we can stand." We came around this bend. Now, we could hardly walk. Came around this bend, looked to the left, and there was the lodge about 50 yards away. You know what we did? We took off running. Took off running. You'd have thought we'd been asleep all night and had a good meal and lots of water. You know what? The mind functioned. Forgot all about being tired. You know what the Spirit of God does? He does supernatural things in our life. He'll do supernatural things in your life as you minister to other people. As you go through difficulties and hardships and times of weakness and frailty. And there are times when you don't know exactly what to do and you don't feel up to doing it. You know what? You have somebody on the inside of you. You don't need a pill. You just need to cry out to the Father. You just need to trust the Holy Spirit to do what? To strengthen you. That's what Paul said. He says, "I'm praying that he would grant you according to the riches of his glory." Now, what does that mean? He says, "I'm praying that God will grant you what you need on the basis of the Father's resources." Well, how rich is the Father? He's got it all. He says, "Listen, according to the riches of his glory, to be strengthened with power, supernatural power, through his Spirit who lives on inside in the inner man." And you know what happens oftentimes? People become weary and worn out and frazzled and discouraged. And you know what? Hasn't got anything to do with anything physical. What they feel physical is a result of what's going on in the inner man. If a person, for example, is extremely worried, full of doubt, full of guilt, full of frustration about the circumstances of life, I don't have to tell you that it affects the human body. And I do believe that probably a lot of people in our country, a lot of people's sickness is more spiritual than it is physical. Now, it becomes physical. You have bitterness and hatred and resentment in your life, you're going to get sick one day or the other. Sooner or later, it's going to come out somewhere. The Spirit of God does something to the inner man. He strengthens us where we need strength, because there are people who physically can become very frail, and it's absolutely amazing what they can do. Why? Because the inner man is strong. That's the Spirit of God, listen, doing what? Fusing authority, fusing strength, fusing energy into your life. That's what he's there for. And when I think about the fact that he's been assigned that task, the Holy Spirit. Jesus came as the Savior. The Holy Spirit came, listen, following him to do what? To live in us, to enable us, to strengthen us, to equip us, to gift us, to do everything that is necessary that you and I would become the people God wants us to become. But how many times do we fret and fume in life and we wonder why we're not doing better and why we can't do more than we do? And people say, "Well, I don't have the energy." Maybe you should ask yourself the question: is it physical energy that you're lacking, or spiritual energy? Strengthen you in the inner man. Listen, when your heart's right and your motives are right and your spirit is pure before God, you're going to have energy. You're going to have strength. He's going to infuse you with something you cannot describe. It is absolutely beyond human description. Why? Because that's the Spirit of God enabling you. He's willing to do that if you let him, if you will allow him, if you will depend upon him, if you will trust him. Listen, if you will look to him and expect him to do it. But if you only expect to get your energy from food, you're going to miss out on the best energy. The best energy doesn't come from food. The best energy comes from the Spirit of God living on the inside of you with what? Spiritual power and strength. That's what he said. And he said, listen, it's according to his riches. Likewise, when I think about how he operates, I think about the fact that one of his responsibilities is to encourage us when we doubt our salvation. That's one of his responsibilities. Look in 8th chapter of Romans what he says. And you see, God knew that many people would be saved, and that oftentimes because of certain situations and circumstances, they doubt their salvation. And I don't have to tell you, listen, when you sin against God, after you've been saved, many people will go through, especially if they've been saved just a short period of time, they'll go through this period of time when they begin to doubt their salvation. Well, if I were saved, here's what Satan will do. You sin against him, he says, Satan will say, see there? You weren't saved. You just had an emotional experience. Then you have to decide, am I going to believe God? Am I going to believe my feelings? Am I going to believe what Satan's saying to me? Listen to what the Apostle Paul says. One of the responsibilities of your companion is this. The Spirit himself, listen, testifies with our spirit that we are children of God. Many people live in the limbo. Watch this. They live in the spiritual, theological limbo. I think I'm saved, but I'm not sure. According to the pastor, I'm not. According to my feelings, I think I am. The next week, well, according to the pastor, I am. According to my feelings, well, I'm not sure. In other words, they live in this limbo. Now, listen carefully. You cannot have contentment. You cannot have joy. You cannot have peace. You cannot have security. You cannot have confidence in your prayers. Your faith, listen, cannot be what it ought to be as long as you believe that somehow you can be saved today and lost this afternoon or tonight or tomorrow, next week or next month, next year. Where are you? One of the responsibilities of the Holy Spirit. Listen, here's what he says. And the reason one of these is his responsibilities is because here's what he did. He says in Ephesians chapter 1, in him that is in Christ, you also, after listening to the message of truth, the gospel of your salvation, having also believed, you are sealed in him, that is in Christ, with the Holy Spirit of promise, who is given as a pledge. Now watch this. That means the very idea that God the Father sent the Holy Spirit to seal you and to live on the inside of you, Jesus said, to be there forever. Here's what he says. He says, you know what? You know why he's there? One of the reasons he's there? His very presence is the Father's pledge that you belong to me and you can never be lost, because he says you were sealed for the day of redemption. His very indwelling. So the Spirit of God knows that. He knows why he's there. And so when you come to those times in your life and you go through some situation or difficulty and you think, well, I wonder if I'm saved. That's not the question. The question is this. What does the Word of God say? What is the witness of the Spirit? And I've mentioned this before, but because many people listen who've never listened or watched, and it's in every country here and there and so forth, a lot of things I repeat. I want to repeat this. When I was a young guy growing up, the way I grew up is that you could be saved today and you could be lost before the day's over. And I remember I used to get down by my bed every night on my knees to pray. My mom taught me don't lie in the bed and pray. And so I'd get down to pray and it's like the devil just worked me over. You're lost. You sin today, you're lost. And I can remember struggling with that, thinking, I know that's what the pastor said. I know that's what I'm feeling, but something down inside of me, I couldn't believe I was lost to save me. And that made it worse, because I thought, well, now I'm not believing the truth. Well, am I believing the truth? Am I not believing the truth? But somehow, I'm going to tell you something. I was saved when I was 12 years of age. The Spirit of God has never told me anything else. And in spite of all the stuff I've heard and all the theology and all the distorted kinds of theology, you know what? I've never really doubted my salvation. You know why? Because doubting your salvation is not even scriptural. He says the Spirit of God bears witness to you. So when somebody says, well, if you were a Christian, you wouldn't do thus and so, you tell them, you know what? I am a Christian. but I'm growing, and I'm weak, and I'm frail, but thank God, by the grace of God, I was saved by the shed blood of Jesus at the cross, and I'm still saved because I was sealed with the Holy Spirit. What He seals, nobody can break that seal. You're sealed by the Spirit of God. One of His responsibilities is to encourage you in those times when you doubt and wonder, well, how in the world could I be saved? And yet, the people who go to church week after week, by the thousands and probably by the millions in this country, you ask them, are they saved? Well, I'm not sure. Well, I certainly hope so. You know what? If you have a hope-so salvation, you don't have much. If you have a I-think-so salvation, something bad's wrong. It's either no-so or you've missed it. You say, well, could you be saved and still doubt it? You could. Why live in doubt? Why worry and fret and fume and wonder? Can you imagine living your whole life and coming to the end of life, and one of these days you are coming, and wonder if you're saved? Can you imagine having 2 or 3 weeks to live, or maybe not that long, or maybe lying on what you know is the deathbed, and you're wondering, am I going to make it? What's going to happen when I breathe my last breath? What's going to happen? All the courageous, bold atheists and agnostics with all their prideful boldness and inadequacy. You know what? When it comes to those last moments, no. Deep, deep, deep, deep down inside, there's the hope. Frightening hope. Scary hope. Maybe. You don't have to live that way. You have a companion living on the inside of you who brought about your salvation, made you born again. He sealed you forever as a child of God. And whenever you're doubting, you need to turn to Him and say, what did you say? And He said, He sealed you as a child of God, and He sealed you unto the day of redemption, and therefore you're sealed forever. Well, there's one other thing I would mention about His responsibilities, and there are lots of them. Two things. One of them is, He enables us to live the Christian life, and you can't do it. I think one of the best times of my life, but most disturbing times, when I realized I couldn't live it. I think now, listen to what He says. The fruit of the Spirit is love, joy, peace, goodness. You know what? You have somebody who lives on the inside of you who is willing at any and every moment to do what? To share the love of the Father with you, that you can feel God's love. To provide a peace that you can't figure out yourself. Joy, love, peace, goodness, gentleness, self-control, humility, all the fruit of the Spirit. What is that? That is the work. That's His responsibility. That is the responsibility of the Holy Spirit, that you and I enjoy the fruit of the Spirit. We can't work it up. You can't work up peace. You can't work up love. You can't work up humility. You can't work up contentment. That is His work living on the inside of us. And that's why He says the fruit of the Spirit, not the fruit of the believer, the fruit of the Spirit. It's His responsibility, listen, to make that available. It is our responsibility to understand it and to accept it purely by faith. So we do one of two things. We live by the flesh, by our humanness, doing what comes naturally, or we live by the Spirit, submissive to the Holy Spirit. Listen, to the degree, watch this, to the degree to which you surrender body, soul, and spirit to the indwelling presence of the Holy Spirit, to that degree, you have peace, joy, contentment, love, you name it, it's all there. It's there for the asking. One other responsibility I'd mention is this. It is His responsibility to comfort when there is sickness, sorrow, and death. Now listen carefully. Death is coming. And the question is, how are you going to face it? There are times, for example, when people think, well, somehow I'll work this out. The only person who can work out what's going to happen to you at the end of your life is the Father, the Lord Jesus Christ, the Holy Spirit. And you see, there are times and difficulties and hardship and pain that nobody can comfort you but the Lord. Here's a husband and wife, they've lived together a long time, loved each other to death. All of a sudden, no warning, maybe an accident, or maybe a long period of illness, and suddenly the one you loved sunk your life into that person, loved them, couldn't say enough good for them. All of a sudden, they're gone. There's something very, very finished about death. And you see, even though you know that one of these days you're going to see them again, when you go home, it's empty. House is empty. Other side of the bed's empty. Kitchen's empty. The car you're driving, is you're the only one in it now. And people can tell you, oh, isn't it wonderful that he or she's in heaven? You know what? That doesn't do a thing for you. Well, I'm praying for you. That doesn't do much either. Well, I understand. Maybe they do, maybe they don't. There's one person who can comfort you. The one who lives inside you, reading your mind, knows what you're thinking, and is with you when you go back and relive those wonderful times you experienced together. But now they're gone. You can't get them back. You know it's final. And it takes time. And the Spirit of God does what? The Spirit of God comforts you. Reminds you of the good times. He may remind you of some bad times. And you look back and see how God brought you through those times. Difficult hardships you went through in life. He's there to do what? Comfort you. Lift you up. And remind you, listen to this, that in your empty apartment, you're not alone. In that fine palatial mansion you live in, you're not alone. When you're driving in your car, you're not alone. When you're walking through those empty rooms, you're not alone. When you lie down, the bed looks empty, you're not alone. You have on the inside of you this incomparable companion who is there to remind you. Jesus knows exactly how you feel. He's going to help you through this. He's going to strengthen you. He's going to uphold you. You're going to walk through it. You're going to hurt. You're going to suffer pain. You're going to feel it for a long time, probably. But He will bring you through it. He is the only one who can genuinely comfort you when the love of your life is gone. No matter what the reason, will they walk away or will they pass away? He's still adequate to comfort you through that. The question is this. Do you have Him living on the inside of you? Do you have Him to call on? Can you rely upon Him? Can you trust Him? If He's not there, you can't. You see, Jesus said, world can't understand it. World doesn't believe it. If you've never trusted Jesus Christ as your Savior, here's the truth. You are alone. You may have many friends, so-called friends. There's one friend you need above all the rest, and that is Jesus Christ. Living out His wonderful life in you and through you and for you in the Holy Spirit who indwells you. You don't have Him, you don't have it. You ought to be smart enough now as a person to realize that money can't do it. Position and fame and prominence and prestige, they can't do it. Because some of the most miserable people you'll know are people whose pictures are all over everything, who boast of how much they have and how much security they own. The truth is, they're empty. Something's missing on the inside. That something is somebody, and that is Jesus Christ, the Son of God. How do you get Him on the inside? This is the way you get Him on the inside. You acknowledge He's not there. You acknowledge that Jesus Christ is the gift of the Heavenly Father who came to this earth, laid down His life voluntarily, willingly as a substitute on the cross. And in the shedding of His blood, He paid your sin debt in full. And the moment you say to Him, I'm confessing my sinfulness. I need you. I'm trusting that your death at Calvary paid my sin debt in full. That it is not my works, but your love and your forgiveness that will save me. And tell Him that you're trusting Him as your personal Savior. In that moment, the past is washed and wiped away forever. The Spirit of God about whom we've been speaking seals you as a child of God. He comes to indwell you, and everything you've heard in this message becomes a living reality in your life. Would you not agree? A person would be a fool to turn down and to reject such an incomparable companion as Jesus Christ through the Holy Spirit in your life. And Father, how grateful we are this morning. How grateful we are that your love for us is beyond comprehension, but not beyond experience. Your forgiveness is beyond what we deserve, but not beyond your grace. And I ask you this morning for somebody here who's never trusted Jesus, somebody who's listening, who's never known what we're talking about, who feels all alone, maybe in some small, dilapidated apartment, some very, very wealthy home, the finest neighborhood, all the same, it's empty. Maybe somebody has a big family. It's still empty on the inside. I pray the Holy Spirit will bring about such clear conviction that that person, whoever they may be, wherever they may be, would say today, oh, dear God, I've missed it. I've missed it. But today I'm surrendering my life to you and trusting you as my Savior. But we ask it in His name. Amen.
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0: When you say, I love you, what do you mean? Do you mean, I am committed to your well-being to the point of the sacrifice of my own personal desires? Do you mean I have a kindly affection for you? Or do you mean I have a passion for you? I desire you sexually. Most of the time when people say I love you, who knows what they mean? And oftentimes the person who is saying it doesn't know what they're meaning. And sometimes they mean one thing and the other person who listens thinks they mean something else. And you see, what's happened is that love's been tossed around in so many different ways, and we have really so totally destroyed the meaning of true, genuine love. Who knows what it means anymore? Because the word love can mean a number of things. And we live in a society where people who use love, when they really are talking about lust, and they talk about genuine love, when they're talking about some lighthearted affection, what does it mean? Well, let me just say this. There is a vast difference between love and lust. And if you don't know the difference between love and lust, mark this down. You're on the path to disappointment, regret, pain, hurt, anger, and maybe a shattered life. It is very important that you and I understand the difference between lust and love. And I want you to turn, if you will, to 2 Timothy. And in 2 Timothy, Paul is giving young Timothy a warning. More than likely, he's probably in his late 30s by now, and he has an awesome responsibility. And the Apostle Paul wants to give him a warning and challenge him. And what I want you to see in this passage, what he says to him, because he implies here, indeed, indicates that there's a vast difference between lusting and loving. So he says in verse 22 of chapter 2 of 2 Timothy, "Now flee from youthful lust, and pursue righteousness, faith, love, and peace with those who call on the Lord from a pure heart." So he says we are to flee from lust and pursue love, which certainly indicates the fact that the two are not the same. And oftentimes people think, well, what's the difference? There's a vast difference. And so what I'd like to do in this message is simply this. I want us to understand what lust really is and the very nature of it. Then toward the end of this message, I want to give you a method by which you can, without a doubt, without any question whatsoever, be able to discern the difference between love and lust. If you're one of those persons who's looking for a mate, you better understand the difference between the two. If you're one of those persons who thinks you're in love, or you have listened to somebody tell you how much they love you over and over and over again, but then you've watched their actions and then you're not sure, because you see, the truth is, the best way to discern love is not by words, but by actions. Because the truth is that love is an action. And love is an action like serving is an action. And so they happen to have the same Greek ending on the words. They are words of action. And so if you cannot distinguish between lust and love, you'd better back off until you understand the difference, so that when somebody tells you, I really love you, you can discern if it's love or if it's lust. Because once I give you this little diagram to help you understand that, you're going to be sensitive to when somebody says, I really love you. Because there is a vast difference between lust and love. So let's just clarify what we mean when the Bible talks about lusting, and there are lots of verses. For example, there are five Greek words in the New Testament that indicate and are translated lust. And they mean a craving after something, a passionate yearning after something, and a desire for more and more of the same thing, and a desire for the wrong thing. All four of those ideas are meant, and all four of those ideas are included in these words. And so when we think in terms of what lust is all about, it is indeed a craving. It is a deep yearning desire, passion. And it is a desire, a lust for the wrong things. And it is that insatiable, unsatisfiable desire. And so when somebody says, well, what does it mean? You can simply say this in essence. You can say that lust is desire out of control. Because that is exactly what it is. And the intensity of it can be such craving and yearning and pulling and tugging and grabbing, all of which are a part of what happens to a person when lust becomes a part of their life. And so we ask ourselves the question, what is it that people lust after? Well, people lust after pleasure. That is, they have this inordinate desire to satisfy these physical desires, for example, of food, of drink, of drugs, of sex, of possessions, whatever it might be. This awesome desire within them that's controlling them. Sometimes it is a desire or a passion or a yearning and lusting after power. That is, they have this ungoverned desire to be number one and to shine in the process of doing so. Sometimes it's a matter of lusting after possessions. This insatiable, hungering, thirsting, craving desire for more wealth, or more money, more property, more lands, whatever it might be. And with the desire that they have to have more and more because that's what security demands. And what you'll find in each one of these, it makes no difference which one it is. I'm going to say this over and over again because it is the truth. What satisfies them? You see, lust is never satisfiable. And so if you look around you at our society today, what do you find? You find people who are lusting, cleaving, begging, pulling, tugging, oftentimes with dishonesty, manipulating people, whatever it takes, because their lust to satisfy those physical desires, lust to satisfy this desire for power and prominence and prestige and recognition, this desire for possessions to bring about security in their life. That's the kind of society we live in. And if you look around, you see how many things that promote that idea that it's okay, that it's all right. But it's not all right to grab and pull and tug and oftentimes mistreat other people and use them as things rather than love them as persons. And so when you think about what it is, you have to ask yourself the question, are those desires within my life? Are you lusting? Do you have such cravings in your life that you can hardly control your desire for possessions, for pleasure, for some prominence and prestige and recognition? You look around you, people everywhere. They treat each other in a very ungodly fashion. They manipulate circumstances and other people. They're willing to be dishonest and lie and cheat. Why? Because something inside of them is driving them to get what they want at any price, no matter what the cost. Now, when you think about that, what's the source of this lust? Well, it certainly begins with a desire. And so what we have to ask is desire wrong? Certainly not. Because desire is given to us by God. Does he not say that if you and I delight ourselves in him, he'll give us the desires of our heart? And Jesus spoke of his desire when he talked to the Father in the 17th chapter of John, his desire for his followers, for his disciples. There's nothing wrong with desire. And all through the scriptures God has given, he's placed desires within the heart of his people. You think about what life would be like if you and I had no desires. Well, first of all, wouldn't be very productive about anything. Wouldn't be fruitful in our life. What kind of relationships are you going to have if you don't have any desire? The person you married began with a desire to meet them. There was something about them that attracted your attention. And the better you knew them and the more you knew them, the more desirous they became until finally you fell in love with that person and you married them. It began with a desire. We all have desires, and there's nothing wrong with desires for relationships in God's control. There's nothing wrong with desires for things according to the will and purpose and plan of God for our lives. There's nothing wrong with certain pleasures. There's nothing wrong with desiring to eat, liking to eat, and so forth. But it's when these things get out of control. And then, of course, there is something wrong with desiring the wrong thing. Heading in the wrong direction. I want to repeat this. If you do not know the difference between lust and love, you're on the path of regret, hurt, pain, suffering, possibly a shattered life, but certainly a life of regret. And so when we think about the whole issue of desire, nothing wrong with desire as long as that desire is within the realm of God's will for your life and that you're willing to wait for Him. This is a very, very, very important, not to be forgotten principle. Are you listening? Say amen.
3: Amen.
0: Let's say, for example, that you want something, that you have a desire in your life, and that desire is the will of God, and God has it for you. You've asked Him about it. You've prayed about it. You know it's the will of God, and you've asked Him about it, and so God has it in His hand. Now, watch this carefully. If I am lustful, and I have this strong, yearning desire for something that I know is the will of God, and I reach out before God's timing, and I grab out of God's hand what He's prepared for me before the time, it will crumble in your hand. It will never work. You will lose it. Mark it down. You will lose it. When you take it out of God's hand before God's timing, when you grab something that you say, well, I know it's the will of God, but is it God's timing? And you take it out of God's hand before His plan, it will never satisfy you. It will never bring you contentment. It will not last. It will not work. It will not satisfy you. It will not bring you happiness. What you wanted, which was the will of God that you took out of God's hand before His timing, you absolutely ruin it. And this is what happens to people who are lustful. Oftentimes their desires are legitimate, but it's the way they go about it. And because they can't wait, and because they got to have it now, and because it's got to be on their schedule and their timing, what happens is they destroy the wonderful privilege that God has given to them. Now, lust is not of God. For example, in 1 John, the second chapter, look at that, if you will, 1 John chapter 2, here's what he says. It makes it very clear for us where it comes from. Desire is of God, but lust is not of God. 1 John chapter 2, he says, verse 16, for all that is in the world, the lust of the flesh, the lust of the eyes, and the boastful pride of life is not from the Father, but is from the world. It's from the world system. The world system, listen, runs on lust. It runs on lust and greed and idolatry and all the rest, motivating people to do things that they should not do, desiring things that they should not desire. And if you'll notice, for example, where this lust comes from, it's not of God. In James chapter 1, look there if you will. James chapter 1 and verse 14, here's what he says. But each one is tempted when he's carried away and enticed by his own lust. That is, we can't say, well, this is God's fault that I'm having these feelings. No, they're our fault. In other words, you see, what lust is, it's the overflow and the outward expression of these propensities to sin that we have in us. Some people call it a sinful nature, whatever you want to call it. But all of us have the potential to sin against God. All of us have the potential to lust. All of us have the potential to disobey God. So as long as we live in these human bodies of ours, we're going to have tendencies to do right. We'll have tendencies to do wrong. It is only when we bring them under control that God is able to bless us at the best possible. And so what happens is many people, unwilling to wait for God's timing, are going to reach out, grab things that are not within His will and His timing. And what happens is they find themselves doing what? As He says, tempted and carried away and enticed by their own lust. It originates within our heart. It's the natural outflow of expression in a natural person. Now, for example, all of us are natural to some degree, and we have our naturalness. We have our desires and our needs. For example, the desires for food and drink and pleasure and sex and so forth, and they're all to be within the confines of the will of God. And there are times in life when it's legitimate. There are times in life when it's not legitimate. And so there's nothing wrong with desire. The issue is, what do I do with this desire? Is it under the control of the Holy Spirit, or

things out of God's hand without paying a terrible price. So it's very important that you remember that simple principle. So now there's nothing wrong with desire, but the issue is this desire out of control? So let's think for a moment about the character of lust. What is lust really like? Well, say, first of all, lust is universal. There's not a single person in the world who has not lusted after something in their life at some point. And the tragedy today is this. We have taught by example our children, the age is dropping all the time, to lust after things, after each other. We have created an immoral society because we have mixed love and lust. We have not defined them carefully. And so every person is guilty of lust at some point. Look, if you will, in Ephesians chapter 2. And I want you to notice what the Apostle Paul says in these first two or three verses. Ephesians chapter 2. The truth is we're all guilty of it at some point in our life. Here's what he says beginning in verse 1 of chapter 2 of Ephesians. He says, "And you were dead in your trespasses and sins," that is spiritually dead, "in which you formerly walked according to the course of this world, according to the prince of the power of the air, of the spirit that is now working in the sons of disobedience." Now watch this. "Among them, we too all," that is in this society, "we too all formerly lived in the lust of our flesh, indulging the desires of the flesh and of the mind, and were by nature children of wrath, even as the rest." He says, speaking of all of those who had been saved, their lives had been changed. And he says, but here's what's happening. He says, the truth is, every single one of us have been there. All of us have lusted after something or somebody at some point in our life. And so it is a universal problem. And so when a person says, I think I'm an exception to that. Well, I'll bet you if we begin to ask you a few questions that more than likely you would say, well, yes, I guess that's true. Now, here's the tragedy. The tragedy is this. Not only do we live in a lustful society, but we want to hear people preach and speak who talk about the things we lust after in such a fashion that we don't feel very bad, that we feel good. It's okay. Listen to what Paul warned Timothy about. He says, "I solemnly charge you in the presence of God and of the Lord Jesus Christ, who is to judge the living and the dead, and by his appearing in his kingdom, preach the word, be ready in season and out of season, reprove, rebuke, exhort with great patience and instruction, for the time will come." Timothy, he says, the time will come when they will not endure sound doctrine, but wanting to have their ears tickled, they will accumulate for themselves teachers in accordance to their own desires or lust. And that word can be translated either way. They want somebody to say it's okay. It's all right. And it's amazing what people believe. And this past week I was talking with someone about their life and about their morals and so forth. And I just showed them a passage of scripture here. And this was their reply. "Well, I understand that's how you feel." I said, "No, wait a minute. That's not how I feel. Did you read what he said? I let you read from the scripture what he said. And you're saying to me, that's just how I feel. This isn't how I feel. This is what God says." But that's the society we have. Well, that's what preachers think. That's what those Christians think. I understand that's how they think. They're supposed to believe that. That's what they're taught to believe. You know what? It's not a matter of what we are taught to believe. The issue is, what does the Word of God say? And the Word of God says, we all have to deal with lust. It is not of God. It doesn't fit who we are. It only brings regret and pain and suffering and shattered life and sometimes death. And so we have to ask ourselves the question, what's the nature of this thing? The nature of this thing is simply this, that it's universal and there'll never come a time in your life when it'll all be totally over with and you never have any desires and it'll all be perfect. We have to bring them under control. They're not perfect. The second thing I want you to notice is this, that lust by its very nature is the root of all temptation. Where does temptation begin? With desire. And if you nurture that desire, and if that desire is for the wrong object, or for the wrong attitude about that object, or some other person, or whatever it might be, temptation begins with a desire for something that you should not have. A desire for something that is not in the will and purpose and plan of God. A desire is for something that is not God's timing. And so what happens? That desire becomes an intense desire. And then unless it is dealt with, it becomes a craving, a yearning, a longing, a passion. And you begin to manipulate and you begin

0: to plan, and you begin to think about it, and you begin to fantasize about it. And the first thing you know, what happens? You are caught up in this awesome sense of desire that you can't control, because you think about it day and night. You think about it morning, you think about it evening, you think when you go to bed, when you get up in the morning, during the day, on your job, all the rest. What is it? Because it has now become a craving in your life. And listen to what James said in that first chapter. Each one is tempted when he, listen to this, carried away. Listen, carried away and enticed by his own lust. That is, you can't stay static. When you are lustful over something, you don't just remain in that particular degree of lust. It's going to be moving, and it's moving toward the object as best you know how. And so what happens is this. It becomes a major issue in your life. It isn't something that's just coming and going. Temptation begins with desire, and it moves toward lust. And as it moves toward lust, what happens? Your pathway becomes dangerous, because you're going to regret, you're going to suffer pain, you're going to suffer heartache, and you're going to find yourself in difficulty. So what you have to remember is you can't afford to be deceived by it, because Satan always says, it's okay. And Satan's lie said, everybody's doing it. Look around. Everybody's this, and everybody thinks that, and it's okay. Nobody's perfect. You know what? I'm responsible, and you're responsible. But what we look at, what we want in life, where we go, how we handle our life. He says, carried away, enticed by lust. Not only is lust the heart and the beginning of temptation, but it is also very enslaving. And this is Satan's big lie about lust. It is very enslaving. And I want you to turn back, if you will, to, past Hebrews and 2 Timothy, that, to a little book called Titus. And listen to what the Apostle Paul said to Titus in this third chapter. He says in verse 1, remind them to be subject to rulers, to authorities, to be obedient, to be ready for every good deed, to malign no one, to be peaceful, gentle, showing every consideration for all men. For we also once were foolish ourselves, disobedient, deceived, enslaved to various lusts and pleasures, spending our life in malice and envy, hating one another, enslaved by lust. If there's one characteristic of lust that is so devastating, it is enslaving. For example, is a person who is an alcoholic. Did they intend to become an alcoholic? Never met one who intended to. A person who is enslaved to drugs, did they intend to be enslaved? No. A person who is sexually addicted, did they intend to be sexually addicted? No. A person who is absolutely, listen, totally consumed with money and making more and more and more and more, did they intend to find themselves enslaved by it? No. Each one of those things, that person thought they were handling. And so when you and I say to someone, well, you know what? You've become a slave. You're addicted to that. Well, I am not. And they deny it. Then here's what you say. Well, why don't you stop? If you're not enslaved by it, why don't you stop? Well, I can. Try it. You cannot in your own strength break the chains of slavery of lust. Because, you see, it isn't something you've thought once in a while. It is something that is with you 24 hours a day. Subconsciously, you think about it. Consciously, you're thinking about it. You're always trying to figure another way to get what you're looking for. The right thing to say, the right place to be, the right thing to go, the right place to go, the right kind of deal to work. More money, more sex, more alcohol, more drugs, more pleasure of any sort. More prominence, more prestige, more recognition, whatever it takes. You're working at it day and night. You're working at it at times when you don't even realize you are. And what happens is this. It absolutely and totally consumes. You see, it is a consuming craving after the wrong thing. A consuming craving after something that may be in its right proportion right, if it's God's timing and God's will. But the way you're going after it, it is not right. And to crave and to be pulled and jerked and yearned about it? No, that's not the will of God. It's not God's plan. It is a craving that is destroying you little by little. And when so somebody, they says, I believe I can quit. Well, just try it. You know why most people never get out of their bondage? Well, first of all, they don't really want to. If you're lusting after somebody, do you really want to lay it down? If you're lusting after something, some deal, some plan, or whether it's overeating or whether it's drinking or drugs, do you really want to lay it down? You can by the grace and help of Almighty God if you choose to. Most people just choose not to. Now, the reason they choose not to is because they're in so deep they can't. It takes more than a choice to break out of the bondage and the enslavement of lust, because it is a deep yearning. It is a deep craving that has become a part of your insides, your total being. And now you are not in control, but you are controlled by it. And most people don't want to admit that they're controlled by anything. Well, not only that, it is not only enslaving, but lust cannot be satisfied. For example, and you see, one of the Greek words means lusting more and more. For example, think about this. For a person who lusts after food, what is enough? Got to have some more. A person who lusts after some drug, how much do they need? Just a little bit more. And what about sex? More. And what about wealth? More. Ask a person who's seeking wealth and looking at wealth as the ultimate in life, ask them how much is enough. Just a little bit more. You see, the truth is, lust is so deceptive, you cannot satisfy lust. It is an unsatisfiable desire. You say, but I just believe that when I get enough, I'll know it. You know what? You'll never get enough, because that is the deceptive nature of lust. You won't ever get enough of it. That's why people can't break out of it on their own. And this is why he says to Timothy, he said, run from it. Run from youthful lust. Now, the truth is, lust begins in youth. But the tragedy is it stays with us all of our life. And we either have to learn how to control it, or we find ourselves victims of it. So what you have to ask is this. You have to ask yourself the question, do you lust after food? What is enough? What is enough drink? What is enough sex? What is enough money? Why is it there's more and more and more and more and more? What satisfies? Only within the will and the confines and the plan of God do these things satisfy us. And you see, life's not all about eating and drinking and sex. Life is all about a personal relationship with God. Now, those things are there. And what happens is, because we leave Him out of our life, and when you leave Him out of your life, you've got to have something. So people resort to those things that become enslaving lust in their life because they chose something other than God. They chose not to be obedient to Him. Listen, when you leave God out of your life, who loves you unconditionally, who meets every single need of your life no matter what, somebody says, well, but you know, I'm single and God isn't meeting all of my needs. Let me just put it this way. You say, well, I have sexual needs. Don't you know, don't you believe, don't you understand that God knows how to satisfy those needs in your life in other ways than having illicit relationships before, listen, you have a marriage partner and doing it outside of marriage. God knows how to satisfy. He knows how to give you contentment and peace and joy if you choose to be obedient to God. If you say to Him, Lord, I'm committed to being obedient to You no matter what. You know what my desires are, what is going on in my life. My desire above everything else is to be obedient to You. Do you mean to tell me that an unconditional loving God can't make you happy and satisfied and content where you are until His time and His will and His purpose for your life changes? Sure He can. Otherwise, He would not be an unconditional loving God. You can't blame these things on God. And so when you think about how enslaving lust is, it's not worth it. Because what happens is the enslavement destroys and inhibits and prohibits and, listen, builds a wall between you and the very thing that you want. Never get enough. Absolutely, totally unsatisfiable. And so you say, well, then how am I satisfied? When you trust the Lord Jesus Christ as your personal Savior, He comes into your life to live out His life. Jesus Christ was tempted in every single point as we are. Every single area of life He was tempted. The Bible says, yet without sin. That's why He also says in Hebrews chapter 4, verse 15, He says that He understands. He understands our trials and our temptations and our difficulties in life. And because he does, he says, we have a throne of grace to which you and I can go, where we can find mercy and help in time of need, in time of need of temptation, in time of need when you feel lustful. God knows how to deliver you from that. But listen, if you think you're going to get enough of anything in life that'll satisfy you, you're on the wrong path. There's one person who can satisfy you, and that's Jesus. You say, well, how does he satisfy me? When you have an intimate personal relationship with him, he gives you a sense of contentment and satisfaction. And listen, it is the grace of God that he can take away those desires in your life when they don't fit. Or he will satisfy you in such a way because they don't fit in your life at that point. And to say that God is not sufficient, adequate, says he's not omnipotent, that he's messed up somewhere along the way, that he's missed something. He hasn't missed anything. God has you in mind. He wants the best for you. And you know what? He saves the best for those who are willing to wait. Listen to this verse. God acts in behalf of those who wait for him. And if you'll wait for him and not let your lust get ahead of you, he'll give you the best in life. He'll give you the very best that he has. But if you jerk it out of his hand, take it ahead of his time, you're going to ruin it, you're going to wreck it, and it's going to crumble like ashes in your hands. And you know what? I'm sure I'm talking to somebody who would have to say, you know what? Pastor, that's exactly what happened to me. All I have today to show is ashes from a wonderful gift that God had, and I chose to have it on my terms. It doesn't have to be that way. If you'll just let God control your life and not your emotions and especially your physical being. Well, I think about lust. I think about also lust makes us like walking civil wars. Now, I want you to look at a scripture, if you will. Look in 1 Peter chapter 2 for a moment. On over to 1 Peter chapter 2. And I want you to look at this verse because the truth is that's what lust does. Remember we said lust is a craving, it's a yearning, it's a pulling, it's a tugging at our life. And so it causes frustration and anxiety when you can't have what you want. Creates anger and all the rest. Look in 1 Peter chapter 2. Here's what he says. He describes it very clearly. Chapter 2, verse 11. Beloved, I urge you as aliens and strangers to abstain from fleshly lust which wage war against the soul. Wage war against the soul. The soul is your mind, your will, your emotions, your conscience, your consciousness. And I don't have to tell you, if you're one of those persons caught up in lust, you know as well as I do, it's a waging war. And not only is it a waging war, it can become a raging war. And what happens is you wake up with it, you go to bed with it, you wake up in the middle of the night with it, you go to work with it, you work all day long with it, you play with it, you relate to others with it, it's still there. This raging war on the inside of you, must have, got to get, must have it now, when it's not the will of the Father. And what you find yourself that you are now caught, trapped by this desire that you somehow can't lay down. It's a raging civil war within your life. You didn't intend for it to be that way. You just thought if you desired that, went after it, and you got it, it would be okay. But then you got it. For example, ask a person who is caught up in pornography, how many magazines are enough? A person who is in illicit sex, how much of it is enough? How much of it satisfies you? A person who's running from one person to the other, going to bed night after night or week after week, how much is enough? How many are enough? There's no answer to that because, you see, none of that is enough. And the reason they keep at it, the raging civil war going on the inside of them says a little bit more, whatever it takes, a little bit more, manipulate, manipulate, lie, cheat, steal, whatever, but you got to have more so you can't quit now. What a horrible, horrible way to live. That's what lust is all about. So what does he say? He says, beloved, abstain from fleshly lust, which wage war against the soul. Listen, a raging war against the soul. It makes us a living civil war. And when I think about that, I think about people who have problems, overeating, or whatever it might be, until you deal with it. until you deal with it. You know what? You'll always have that problem. You can't blame that on God. It doesn't make any difference what the issue is. The issue is the same. Am I going to be in control by the power of the Holy Spirit, or is something within me going to control me? When I think about this, I think about this is probably one of the most ridiculous things to even consider. Think about this. Here's a person with lots of abilities, talents, skills, has a particular position in life. Maybe people recognize you, you're ahead of this, ahead of that, or whatever. And you sit down at a bar in the afternoon in what is so-called the happy hour. And you pour something out of a bottle into a glass. And you drink it. You're in control. After a while, when you get home, after that doesn't pay off, you take a bottle with you. And before long, you've got to have some at home. And that wears off. Before long, you've got to have something in that same bottle in the morning. Then after a while, at lunchtime, you go away to lunch and you have to have some then. And before long, you know what? Think about how stupid this is. You have allowed a liquid in a bottle to absolutely steal your joy, steal your happiness, steal your peace, cheat you out of your dreams and hopes in life. And now you have become a victim and a slave of something that is liquid in a bottle. And now you lose your job, you lose your family, you lose your children, you lose their love, you lose self-respect, you lose everything. And you know what it started with? Liquid in the bottle. You will have to admit that is stupid. It is absolutely, listen, inexplainable that anybody as intelligent as you are would let that happen to you. But the same thing could be true of some sexual addiction. Destroy your life. And I simply want to say, one of the characteristics, listen, one of the characteristics of lust is that it is destructive by nature. And that's just one example, and we could give lots of examples. Notice what he said in James 1:15. Then when lust is conceived, it gives birth to sin. When sin is accomplished, it brings forth what? Death. You say, well, now, what am I going to lose? Well, let's think about it for a moment. Here's what lust can cost you. Lust can cost you self-esteem and cause you to hate yourself. Lust can cost you your reputation and bring you great embarrassment. 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Lust can cost you your skills and your abilities and your talents, and you, listen, destroy them, your skills, abilities, and talents, and you lose your job, and you lose your security. It can cost you your future dreams and hopes, because what you do, you end up being a failure because you let something destroy you. And you know what will happen ultimately? It can cause you to lose your faith in God. When you allow lust to so consume you, remember what God says in Romans chapter 1? That He gives them over to the lust of their flesh. When people desire, yield, surrender, crave, yearn, crave it so much, they will forsake everything and give themselves over to sin. He says eventually, if they insist, He turns them over to it. And what happens? They're destroyed. That in itself should be enough to warn every single one of us about lusting about anything in life. Now, with that in mind, what I want to do is I want to give you a little formula that'll enable you to discern the difference between love and lust. So I want you to get your pen out of your pencil, wherever you are. If you happen to be listening to this message while you're driving, pull over the side of the road and get it down. Here's what I want you to do. I want you to make two lines. In other words, on the left side, I want you to put love. On the right side, I want you to put lust. So you're going to have two lists. On the left is love. On the right is lust. And so somebody says, well, now, so how am I supposed to discern this? And so what I want you to do is I want you to write under each one as I give them to you. First of all, love under love is of God. Love is of God. Lust is of the world. Love can wait. Lust must have it now. Love is selfless. Lust is selfish. Love is giving. Lust is taking. Love is righteous. It's good. Lust is sinful. Love is moral. Lust is immoral. Love is peaceful. Lust is anxious. Love develops, and lust destroys. Now, you just take that with you, and when somebody says to you, I really love you, go down that list and ask yourself the question, what kind of love is this person has for me? And if you will take that list, and you listen, you match, watch this, you match their actions against that list and see into which category they fall. Now watch this. Here's what Satan's going to tell you. Oh, that was his idea. No, that's not my idea. That's truth. And what you have to decide is this. And as I was speaking with someone this week, and I was sharing the truth, and I said, before I could say it, this person said, I know it's the truth. I know it. Don't tell me. I know it's the truth. Sometimes we don't like the truth. You know why we don't like the truth? Because we may have to give up the object of our lust. Now listen carefully. Do you want God's best to crumble in your hands? Do you want God's wonderful best for you to become ashes right before you? You keep heading down the pathway of lust. If you're wise, you'll take that simple suggestion and you'll look at your life, look at your desires, and see if you're loving or if you're lusting, and ask God to give you wisdom to know the difference between the two. Now, you say, all right, I understand the meaning of it, and I understand what the consequences are. What can I do about it? Listen carefully. If you have never trusted Jesus Christ as your personal Savior, then you, listen, you are already in trouble. Because you see, you're living with the desires of your life. You don't get them all, but you're living by them. That's all you have to live by. You may be working hard and diligently at it, but you know what? Deep inside of you, you know you're not happy. You don't have real peace. You don't have real contentment. You don't have real joy. You know why? Because there is a war waging inside of you. It may not be at this very moment in the heat of the battle, but it's there. And you're having to wage war every day. First of all, you ask the Lord Jesus Christ to forgive you of your sins, acknowledging that the way you've been living is not it. It's not making it. Ask Him to forgive you of your sins based on what? Based on the fact that when Jesus went to the cross, He paid your sin debt in full. And when He paid your sin debt in full, that means by His death, He makes it possible for the Father to forgive you of your sins because you have accepted Him as your Savior. Confessing your sins and saying to Him, Lord Jesus, I'm trusting You as my personal Savior, and I'm surrendering my life to You today. That's the first step. You say, what about this lust? What about this thing that's chained me and bound me? All right? This same God who is able to forgive you of your sins can set you free. He will set you free. But first of all, you have to answer this question. Do I really and truly, deep down inside, sincerely, earnestly want to be free? And nobody can answer that but you. Do you really and truly, earnestly, genuinely want to be free? If you do, then I want to give you three verses of Scripture. Two of them are mostly familiar with most Christians, but you may not be a believer, or you may be and not familiar. These are rather familiar verses, but we're not stopping here. The first one is this. The Apostle Paul said, I can do all things. Listen to this. Through Christ who strengthens me. Because as I said before, you can't get out of this yourself. Listen, when you're into lust, you cannot get out of it by yourself. He said, I can do all things through Christ who strengthens me, which means we must involve our Lord in it. The second thing he said was this, my God will supply all of your needs according to his riches in glory in Christ Jesus, which means that whatever your needs are, God will supply them. You don't have to lust and manipulate and crave after something. But then I want you to go back with me to the 34th Psalm, one that you may not be quite so familiar with, and I want you to look at this passage of Scripture. I want us to read the 10th verse through the 19th verse, a very important passage. And I want to explain something here that's very, very important. Psalm 34, beginning in verse 10, is what he says. The young lions do lack and suffer hunger, but they who seek the Lord shall not be in want of any good thing. Come, you children, and listen to me. I will teach you the fear of the Lord. Who is the man who desires life, look at this, and loves length of days, that he may see good? Keep your tongue from evil and your lips from speaking deceit. Now watch this. Depart from evil and do good. Seek peace and pursue. You say, well, that's what I want. Now watch this. The eyes of the Lord are toward the righteous, and his ears are open to their cry. You say, but I'm not righteous. Look at the mess I've been in. Watch this. Once you trust the Lord Jesus Christ as your personal Savior, he makes you righteous. That is, in the eyes of God, you've become his child, forgiven of your sin, and now he desires through the Holy Spirit to enable you to live a godly life. So from his perspective, you have become one of his righteous children. You may be in disobedience, and listen, he may discipline you and sting you with discipline, but you're still his son and still righteous in his eyes, or his daughter. Now watch this. The eyes of the Lord are toward the righteous, and his ears are open to their cry. The face of the Lord is against evildoers to cut off the memory of them from the earth. The righteous cry, and the Lord hears and delivers them out of all their troubles. The Lord is near to the brokenhearted, saves those who are crushed in spirit. Many are the afflictions of the righteous, but the Lord delivers him out of them all. Now watch this. When he says the righteous cry and the Lord hears, delivers them out of their troubles, you know what he's talking about? He's talking about this, and the Bible speaks in many verses about crying aloud. When you find yourself being lustful, cry out to God out loud. In fact, if you trust that Jesus Christ is your Savior, start right now. Oh, Father, deliver me from this lust. I acknowledge that it's in my life. I've trusted you as my Savior now. I'm crying out to you, Father, deliver me from this lust. Let me live a godly life. You say, well, why do I say it out loud? Because God wants you to humble yourself before him. It's not that he can't listen to you say it silent. You need to hear your own sense of desperation. Because you are desperate. If you're an alcoholic and own drugs or sexually addicted and absolutely craving, manipulating to get more and more money, to get you more and more security, which will get you absolutely no security whatsoever, you're desperate. Cry out to God, my God, save me from this lust. Deliver me from this lust. What does he say? The righteous cry, the Lord hears and delivers them out of all their troubles. I don't know where you are, how deep you are into whatever you're lusting after. But remember this, that pathway will lead you to disappointment, hurt, pain, suffering, deep regret, and a shattered life if you don't get off the path. And you can get off right now by asking the Lord Jesus Christ to forgive you of your sin. And cry out to him to be delivered from your lustfulness and to make you a godly man or a godly woman, a godly young person now in your life. And Father, how grateful we are that we don't have to hesitate to make those promises. You said it in your word. We have seen it hundreds and hundreds of times, the awesome deliverance of your grace and goodness and love and mercy to those who are willing to genuinely desire to be delivered and set free. And that is our prayer for every person who hears this message. Freedom, liberty, bondage broken, prison open, and a brand new life in Jesus' name. Amen.
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0: Now, in the death of Jesus Christ, Jesus' blood did not pay off the devil. Now, remember that. You'll hear people say, well, Jesus Christ died on the cross, then he shed his blood and paid off my sin, my penalty to the devil. Listen, the devil didn't have anything to do with that. It was God the Father, not Satan, who decreed that in the day that you sin, you shall surely die. And what the blood of Jesus Christ did was to satisfy, listen, to satisfy the divine requirements of Almighty God Himself, who laid out the decree that all sin must be punished, and the only way for sin to be forgiven is by the blood of Jesus. Now, the only reason you have any assurance of anything tonight is that Jesus Christ shed His blood at Calvary for your sins and my sins.
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0: When you're confronted with a decision to make to either obey or disobey God, what is your response? You say, well, most of the time I do, sometimes I don't. Why do you obey God? Well, you say, well, what difference does it make? As long as I obey Him, does it make any difference what my motive is? It makes a lot of difference. Because you see, the reasons we obey God have an impact upon us, and they also indicate something about us. For example, when you obey God for reasons other than the best and the right reasons, it affects your attitude toward God. For example, if you are required by God to do something you don't want to do, you don't like the idea, it's not in your plan, doesn't fit your schedule, and you obey Him anyway, sometimes you can be very angry at God. And there are people who obey God, do what He says, but in anger and in resentment. And so what happens? That's not the way to obey God, and they miss the blessing. Sometimes it's because the person, in thinking about it all, they have this legalistic attitude. Well, you know, it's obligation. In other words, they're feeling guilt and all the rest. There's no joy in that kind of obedience, in that kind of accepting God's word, accepting His will, His plan, His path for your life. And so what happens is your attitude gets all messed up. And not only that, what happens is you're not very consistent at it. You see, if you don't obey God for the right reason, you won't be consistent. You'll usually find some excuse somehow in some way to be disobedient. And so when I said, when you are challenged to be obedient, what's your response? Sometimes I do, sometimes I don't. You know what? When you start living a godly life, you won't put up with that sometimes I do, sometimes I don't. There may be failures at times, and there will be weaknesses in moments when all of us don't do exactly what He says do. But you won't have a lackadaisical, spasmodic attitude, well, sometimes I do, sometimes I don't, because you're going to begin to realize that roller coaster living, and that's what that is. Sometimes I do, sometimes I don't. Sometimes I do, sometimes I don't. That's not godly living. That's not the way He wants us to live. And oftentimes, the reason we excuse ourselves is because we've never decided why do we choose to obey God. Is it obligation? Is it necessity? What is the reason? And then I think sometimes we don't realize the kind of spiritual impact that it has upon our life when we do not obey Him, or when we obey Him for the wrong reasons. I want you to turn, if you will, to Acts chapter 5. Let me give you a little background of what's happening. Peter and John went to the temple. Here's a man who's been lame for 40 years, and they say to him as he asks something from them, and Peter says, silver and gold have I none. But in the name of the Lord Jesus Christ, he says, rise and walk. Grabs him up by the hand, pulls him up, and he stands up and he's healed. Everybody around gets excited. So they're brought before the magistrates, and they're questioned about what they're doing. And so Peter and John answered and said, whether it's right in the sight of God to give heed to you rather than to God, you be the judge. We cannot stop speaking about what we've seen and heard. And they had seen, of course, the Lord Jesus Christ, crucifixion, resurrection, and all the rest. So they are let go, and then they're preaching the gospel again. A lot of things are happening. People are being saved. Hundreds and hundreds of people are being saved. They get arrested again. And this time, they get thrown in jail, and the angel of the Lord lets them out. And so when they come looking for them, they can't find them. They're brought before the magistrates again. And listen to what happens in chapter 5, beginning in verse 27. When they had brought them, they stood them before the council. The high priest questioned them, saying, we gave you strict orders not to continue teaching in this name, that is the name of Jesus. And yet you filled Jerusalem with your teaching and intend to bring this man's blood upon us. Listen to what Peter said. But Peter and the apostles answered, we must obey God rather than men. The God of our fathers raised up Jesus, whom you put to death by hanging him on the cross. He's the one whom God exalted to his right hand as Prince and the Savior, to grant repentance to Israel and forgiveness of sins. And we are witnesses of these things, and so is the Holy Spirit, whom God has given to those who obey him. Now here's the question. What is it that motivated this passion within him to say, we must obey God rather than men? Have you ever had to say that? I must obey God rather than you. I must obey God rather than men, or simply, I must obey God in this situation. Confronted with something that God has confronted you with, and you know in your heart, I must be obedient to him. I must obey God. And so oftentimes we don't make that kind of commitment. We just sort of float through life, and maybe we will, maybe we won't. Does it make a difference, the reason you obey? Yes, it does. And that's what I want to talk about in this message. And usually we talk about why people don't obey God. What I want to talk about in this message is why we do. So when I think about one of the reasons people do is simply because they're afraid. Now you say, well, doesn't the Bible say that we're to fear God? The Bible does indeed say we're to fear God. But what we have to ask is, what is he talking about when he says that? And Deuteronomy is an awesome book about obeying God. There's so many verses in there about obeying him. But listen to what he says. He says, you shall fear only the Lord your God, and you shall worship him and swear by his name. Now, the problem is we get mixed up about fearing him and being afraid of him. So he's not simply saying here, you should be afraid only of the Lord your God, and you shall worship him and swear by his name. Also in the 24th verse, he says, so the Lord commanded us to observe all these statutes and to fear the Lord our God for our good always and for our survival as it is today. So what he's talking about here is not being afraid of God, but the idea is reverencing him, acknowledging who he is. And so when we think about the reasons people do and what happens, if a person is afraid of God, they're afraid of God probably for some reasons. Like, for example, we talk about fearing and being afraid of God, obeying him for what reason? Well, I see God with this, I'm living under this hammer that's always poised, and the first thing I do wrong, God's going to go whop on me. And I'm going to begin to suffer, and I'm going to get persecuted, I'm going to get sick, I'm going to die, all these things. People sometimes obey God out of pure being afraid, fear of God. When the Bible speaks of fear of God, that's not what we're talking about. We're talking about reverence for him. But people obey him because they're afraid of the consequences. They're afraid of rejection. Well, God will reject me. They're afraid that sometimes God won't love them. Well, God won't love me anymore. If I disobey him, he's going to stop loving me. God can't bless me anymore. Sometimes it is a fear that's a result of guilt over their past sin. They can't get through the fact that God has forgiven them. And so lodged in their heart is this fear that because of past sin, even though they've asked God to forgive them and repented of it, that God is still holding the hammer up there. And one of these days it's coming down. I'm going to do something wrong. Sure enough, the hammer's coming down on me and God's going to punish me. God doesn't want you. Listen. He doesn't want you obeying him because you're afraid of him. He doesn't want you obeying him because you're fearful of his rejection. You're fearful that somehow he's just going to put you aside. You're displeasing him. One of the reasons I think a lot of that goes on in people's lives is because they grow up in churches that are very legalistic. And by legalistic, I mean there are sets of rules and orders that if you disobey these, you're either brought before the church or you're told that you're lost or you're told that God doesn't love people like that. Whatever it might be, they're all forms of legalism. And I can remember growing up in that. And that is if you wore a tie clasp, that was a sin. It was jewelry. What does wearing a tie clasp or earrings or fixing your hair a certain way have to do with loving Jesus? It doesn't have anything to do with it. And guess what happens? People grow up, people live their lives, and what they don't realize is, even in the process of obeying God, out of obligation and fear, and, because it's should, ought, and must, they get themselves in bondage. And you see, if you're living in bondage, then you're not free. God doesn't want you obeying Him because you're afraid of Him, because you sense and feel this obligation to do so. Well, somebody says, well, if you have to choose between obeying Him for the wrong reasons and not obeying Him, what would you say? I'd say obey Him. I'm just simply saying that's bondage. It isn't what God wants for you. He wants you to be free. He wants you to obey Him for the right reasons. And we're going to talk about that. What are the right reasons? What is the passion within Peter that caused him to say, we must obey God? Not obligation, not guilt, not afraid of Him. But what are the reasons? So I want to ask you a question. Why do you obey Him? When you get confronted with those things in life, why do you obey Him? Do you obey Him because you're afraid to look over your shoulder? Because if you disobey Him, He's going to get me. And there are a lot of people who live their whole life out of fear. Even after they're saved, they live their life in fear. Suppose I do this, what's God going to think? I don't want to disappoint God. You know you can't disappoint God. In order to disappoint someone, they have to have expectations of you. And not knowing what's going to happen. You know what? God knows all about what you and I got to do. He's never disappointed. He already knows everything that's going to happen in our life, so He's not disappointed. He may be grieved by what we do, but it's no big surprise to Him. God doesn't want you obeying Him because simply out of obligation and because you're afraid of what's going to happen and because you fear He's going to reject you and He's not going to love you anymore. Then why? What is the motivation? What is it motivated the Apostle Peter? Standing before those people, knowing they could put him in jail and keep him there for a long time or take his life, whatever. What motivated him to say, we must obey God? He knew something. He was motivated by the right thing. So let's think about what those things are. And the first one, of course, is we obey Him because we reverence Him. That is, we acknowledge who He is. We recognize who He is. And so when you look at this fourth chapter, listen to this fourth chapter, what the disciples are saying here. When they are brought before the rulers, beginning in verse 8, then Peter, filled with the Holy Spirit, said to them, rulers and elders of the people, if we're on trial today for a benefit done to a sick man as to how this man has been made well, let it be known to all of you and to all the people of Israel that by the name of Jesus Christ the Nazarene, whom you crucified, whom God raised from the dead, by this name this man stands here before you in good health. He is the stone, that is Jesus is, which was rejected by you, the builders, but which became the chief cornerstone. And there is salvation in no one else, but there is no other name under heaven that has been given among men by which we must be saved. You know what motivated him? What motivated him is he knew. Listen, he had a reverence for the Lord Jesus Christ. He knew who he was. And so there's a difference between godly fear, which in essence is an awe. That is, we recognize Him, we honor Him, we praise Him, we adore Him. We see Him as He is. That is, He is the creator of the heavens and the earth. He's the giver of life to every single one of us. And when I think about that, I think about the fact that He created us to love Him and to be loved by Him. He created us to bring Him glory and honor. When I think about what He's done in our life, and this is what motivated Peter, I think, when he says, we must obey God, there is a passion here. He saw the Lord Jesus Christ as the sovereign ruler of the universe, establishing His throne in the heavens, ruling over all, omnipotent, omnipresent, omniscient. He conquered death, resurrected. He had this awesome passion in his heart to obey God because he understood who he was. And you see, here's what happens. One of the primary reasons people don't obey the Lord is because they don't know who He is. And so you and I talk about Jesus Christ being a Messiah, being virgin born, being the Son of God, being the Savior, the Lord, the Master, the Creator, the Sovereign Ruler of the universe, and they don't have any idea what we're talking about. Listen, you will not obey a God whom you do not know. If you don't know Him, you're not going to obey Him. And you see, many people who are Christians have such a very skimpy attitude about Jesus, and a very light-hearted attitude, and oftentimes know so little about who He is, and about the Holy Spirit, and about God the Father. There's no real sense of genuine, heartfelt reverence and awe before Him. That's why we live in a world of total rebellion. That's why we see people doing things that we do not even possibly conceive of how anybody could do such a thing in the presence of the living God. You know why? Because they don't know Him. They have no fear of God. We're living in an age that has no fear of God. We spout off anything and everything and all kinds of philosophies. We see all kinds of sin and wickedness and evil going on. Why? Because there is absolutely no fear of God. When you fear the living God, that means you reverence Him. You understand who He is. You stand in awe before Him. And when Peter said, we must obey God, he knew who he was talking about. His love for us is unsurpassed. It's absolutely immeasurable. And when we think about the forgiveness of our sins, and we think about all that He is and all that He does, we have a reason to stand in awe of Him. We sing that we stand in awe of Him. That means we reverence Him, we honor Him, we adore Him, we worship Him because He's worthy of it. Why should you and I obey Him? Because of who He is. He is the absolute sovereign ruler of this universe, controlling all things at all times. Omnipotent, omniscient, omnipresent, merciful, just, the judge. Listen, not only the Savior, but the judge of all mankind. Why should we obey Him? Because we honor Him. Not because we're afraid of Him. You say, well, if He's all that, shouldn't I be afraid of Him? No. Because you see, He's also a loving Heavenly Father. He's the Father of Luke chapter 15, when the prodigal son came running home to his father in the midst of his sin and wickedness and waste. What did the loving Father do? Ran to meet him, threw his loving arms around him. And while the boy was trying to confess and repent of his sins, his daddy was planning a party all at the same time. That's the kind of Heavenly Father we have. Does He discipline sin? Yes, He does. But we don't obey Him because we're scared to death. We obey Him because He's the wonderful God that He is. That's one reason. A second reason you and I should obey Him, and one of the reasons that we ought to be motivated to do so, and certainly I think this was true of Peter and those apostles, is we obey Him out of pure gratitude, out of thanksgiving. Listen to what he says in this particular passage. He says in the 14th verse of this fifth chapter, he says, and all the more believers in the Lord, multitudes of men and women, were constantly added to their number, to such an extent that even carried the sick out into the streets and laid them on cots and pallets, so when Peter came by, at least his shadow might fall on any one of them. Also the people from the cities in the vicinity of Jerusalem were coming together, bringing people who were sick or afflicted with unclean spirits, and they were all being healed. You know what? He said, we must obey God. They were so grateful for the work that God was doing in them and through them. And so what happens is, when they came to face their critics and those who were their judges and those who could have persecuted them in a painful sort of way, what happens? They're so grateful for what's going on, they just stand boldly. Why? Because their obedience was based not only on who He was and who He is, but on their gratitude for what God was doing in them, which was absolutely amazing to them. Now think about what He has done in your life. He has rescued you. God the Father, through His Son, Jesus Christ, and the Holy Spirit, reached down, convicted you of sin, gave you the gift of faith, accepted your confession and your repentance. And what did He do? He saved you, and He redeemed you, and He glorified you, and reconciled you, and justified you, and sanctified you. He adopted you into His family, so that every single one of us is a child of the living God, once we've trusted Jesus Christ as our personal Savior. And He sent the Holy Spirit to seal us forever as one of His children. And you think about this. You and I are not saved today because of our good works. We're saved by His great grace. We're not kept saved by good works, but listen, by His eternal gift of eternal security. who we are and what we are is the result of who he is and what he is and his love and devotion for us. And the scripture says not only has he saved us, reconciled us, and changed us, living on the inside of us through the Holy Spirit, enabling us every single day, providing for our needs, giving us direction for our life. He's planned our life. He has the path all laid out. And he's promised to walk with us and to provide our needs every single day, no matter what's going on in our life. Not only that, he's provided for us relationship with him whereby when we die, he says we're going to be in his presence. Our physical bodies are going to be resurrected from the grave one of these days. He's not leaving anything behind. He loves us. Listen, he loves us. And his love for us is absolutely unconditional and it's immeasurable. It's unfathomable. You cannot measure it. You cannot even explain it adequately. That's the kind of father he is. Why should I obey him? Out of pure gratitude. How could I ever thank him enough for saving me out of sin? How can I ever thank him enough for rescuing us from the kingdom of darkness and placing us in the kingdom of his family? Children of the living God. Our father is this unconditional loving father. How could I live in sin and choose to live in sin, knowing who he is and recognizing the footprints all around me every day and ahead of me every day, his handprints all over our lives every single day? How could we not live in obedience? How could we not obey him out of pure gratitude for no other reason, knowing who he is? And listen, looking at what he's done in our life, looking at the past, looking at the present, looking at how he works in our life, how could we ever do anything other than be grateful and obey him? You cannot. And if you'll stop and think, look what he's done for you. What you ought to be grateful for, good health. You say, well, I'm not in very good health, but you have been. You say, well, I'm at the point of death. And you know what? Thank him that before long he's taking you into his presence. Now, what you've been looking for all these years? If you're a child of God, he says we have to be looking for his return. Yes, but also what? Prepared and ready and looking for the moment, he chooses to call your name and the angels take you home to be with the Father. Whatever the circumstance in your life, what is he doing? He's being good to you. He planned your life because things didn't work out the way you expected them to. You know what? It may be that you got off his path. It isn't that he didn't have the right path. He had the perfect path. Perfect plan. The very best that holy God, righteous, unconditional, loving God could plan for you. He's done that. That's his path. And you know what? In the life of the believer, we should always be thinking in terms of the best is yet to be. No matter what's going on, the best is yet to be. That's the kind of God he is. I think he says to us oftentimes, if you only knew what I had in store for you. And what do? Oftentimes we obey him because we're scared not to. He doesn't want scared children. He wants children who know him. He wants children, listen, who obey him out of pure gratitude for who he is and what he's done in your life. And if you look back over the years and see how he's operated in your life, you have to be grateful. Now you say, well, things haven't worked out the way I planned. Well, you know what? He sustained you through it. He brought you through it. He brought you through criticism and separation, divorce and heartache and death. He brought you through trials and tribulations and needs and wants in your life. He's brought you through all of that. What was he doing? Loving you. Picking you up, picking the pieces up, putting them back together in your life. Why? Because that's the kind of God he is. And you and I, listen, when I think about how often I walk in a restaurant and sit down to eat and people all around me pick up the knife and fork and spoon or you got a phone in their ear and they're eating and they never stop to thank God for it. What would happen if we had a famine in this country and there was nothing to eat, just about down to nothing? You know what happened? There'd be a lot of folks praying at the table who have forgotten the source of their food. They think about, I got plenty of money. I can do this. I can handle that. I can handle the other. You know what we need sometimes? Is a big loss to make us recognize how grateful we ought to be for who we are and what we have. And you've got a job and you're making it. Well, I could be making more. You know what? You could be making less. And it may be that you're making less because you haven't given God what belongs to him. You see, the truth is gratitude goes a long way with the Father. And if you'll think about it, when you're good to your children, you provide for them, you give to them, and they never say thank you, they never express gratitude, what does it do to your heart? Well, you keep giving oftentimes, but you know what? You're grieved in your spirit. It's not because you need it. It's because you want them to be wise enough and sensitive enough to know that you're loving them and what you do for them. You know what he wants from us? sensitivity to be understanding of how much he loves us, what he's done for us. And so if you'll think about, why do you give obedience to him? Why do you obey him? Is it because you're afraid? Is it because you recognize who he is and listen, he deserves it and you want to honor him by obedience? Is it because that you're so grateful

disobey him because look what he's done. And when you think about so much that he's done that you're not even aware of, we talk about redemption, that he paid the sin debt at the cross for your sins. You couldn't have done that. He's done things for you and me that nobody in the world could have done and we couldn't do for ourselves. Nobody could die for your sins. You couldn't even die for them. You could die in them and be eternally lost forever and ever and ever, separated from God, but you couldn't die for them. Only the sinless Son of God could die for them. He chose to do that. Prepared you a home in heaven. Wrote your name in the Lamb's Book of Life. Getting you ready to go there. And he has a place nobody can take but you. When you think about all he's done for you, how can you and I do anything but obey him? Motivated by pure gratitude and thanksgiving. But there's a third reason, and I think certainly this also was a part of Peter's thinking when he said, we must obey God rather than man. Why? Simply because we love him. Peter certainly loved the Lord. And you know, when I think about all the things that Peter went through and how what a leader he was among the apostles, but in the most critical, crucial moments of Jesus' life, when he needed a friend as he'd never needed one before, even in the garden they were sleeping when he wanted them to be awake and pray. But standing there in the courtyard and having denied the Lord Jesus Christ three times, he says, I don't even know the man. But you know what was worse? The Bible says when Jesus walked by, he turned and looked upon Peter. When I think about it, it almost breaks my heart. He turned and looked upon Peter, and Peter remembered. You know what he remembered? He remembered Jesus said to him, Peter, you're going to deny me three times. How do you think that impacted his life? He never forgot it. Did Jesus hold it against him? No, he forgave him the moment it was said. He already knew it was going to happen. He was already forgiven in the mind of Christ. He knew that was going to be a weak moment in his life. He said to them, watch out. Spirit is with him, but the flesh is weak. He did not even know him. But can you imagine the penetration of the eyes of Jesus when his eyes met Peter's eyes and he simply, the scripture says, he looked upon Peter and Peter remembered. It went straight to his heart. His confession and repentance must have been weeping and weeping and weeping. But you know what? He had a love for Jesus that gave him courage and confidence and assurance that nothing else in the world would. When we think about when he said, we must obey God rather than men, his love for him, his love for the Lord Jesus Christ. And you think about how he's loved us. And I think about all the different ways he's loved us. But I think one of the most significant is this, that he chose a plan for your life. And I think as you think about that, let's look, for example, in Ephesians chapter 1 for a moment, because this is a wonderful passage. And oftentimes you think, well, does God care about me? Does God love me? We question all the things that we wonder about sometimes. Listen to what he says. Chapter 1, verse 3. Blessed be the God and Father of our Lord Jesus Christ, who has blessed us with every spiritual blessing in the heavenly places in Christ. You know what that means? Here's what it means. He has already planned it, stored it up. It's provided for every single thing you and I will ever need. Our loving Heavenly Father has already prepared. Listen to this. Just as he chose us in Christ before the foundation of the world, an awesome expression of his love for us, that he chose us. You know why you're saved? Because God chose you. Listen. He says not only that, he predestined us to do what? To become a member of his family, adoption, as his sons through Jesus Christ. Now watch this. To himself, according to the kind intention of his will. You know why he did it? Because he wanted to. When you think about the fact of how he has loved us and the things he's done for us in our life, you think about the fact he says he lavished his grace upon us, that God loves you enough to plan the best for your life and is willing to walk with you through that plan. He has the path every single day laid out. And if you and I will follow that, we'll discover something about him that we could never discover any other way. He's so willing to express that love. When I think about how much he loves us and all he's done for us that no one else can do, why do I need any other reason than the fact I just love him? We obey him because we love him. You won't love him until you understand who he is.

0: when you understand who He is, what's happened, your gratitude's going to begin to skyrocket. Something's going to happen in your life. We should obey Him because we love Him, not because we're scared to death. Because here's what will happen. If you love Him because you obey Him, and you obey Him because you love Him, you see, trust and belief, all these things that all together. I love Him, I obey Him, I trust Him, I obey Him, I love Him, I obey Him, I love Him, I trust Him. All of it comes together. If you obey Him because you love Him, you will have the most awesome sense of intimate relationship with Him. Because your love is what motivates you. You see who He is. You begin to see what He's done in your life. And you see, one thing about Him is He doesn't have any measuring sticks. He doesn't have a high jump. We have the idea that, you know what, every once in a while he raises the bar on us. We've got to jump a little higher. We've got to do a little better. We've got to do a little more. You know what? He doesn't have any of that. He doesn't have a measuring stick. He only has love for us. And so when I think about we obey Him because we love Him, three verses come to my mind. And I want you to turn to these verses because this is what I pray for myself. God, how I do want this attitude. It's the attitude that Jesus had. And when you think about it, I want us to turn to, first of all, to John chapter 8 for a moment. I want you to hear two things that Jesus said here. Two things that He said that are so very important. Look, if you will, in verse 29. He said, "And He who sent Me is with Me. He has not left Me alone, for I always do the things that are pleasing to Him." Look at that. I always do the things that are pleasing to Him. You know what? If you love Him, you will obey Him. And if you obey Him, it's because you love Him. If you genuinely obey Him for the right reasons, it's because you love Him. Look at that. I always do the things that are pleasing to Him. Don't you wish you could say that? I do. I wish I could say that every day. I always do the things that please Him. I ask Him to give me that Spirit. I ask Him to enable me. But I have to confess, because I'm still human, I don't always do everything He says exactly like He says to it. And you see, partial obedience is disobedience. But I want you to turn to another passage of Scripture. Look at the 14th chapter of John for a moment and listen to what He says. And there are two things here I want you to remember so you won't overlook this. Listen. Talking to His disciples now before He's going to be crucified in the upper room. Listen to what He says. Verse 30 of chapter 14. "I will not speak much more with you, for the ruler of the world is coming, and he has nothing in Me. But so that the world may know that I love the Father, I do exactly as the Father commanded Me. Get up and let's get going from here." Look at that. "So the world may know that I love the Father, I do exactly as the Father commanded Me." Now, I want you to listen to this for a moment. Notice what He said. He said, "So that the world may know that I love the Father." Let me ask you a question. When your friends or your family, when they look at you and watch your life, can they say, "He's a godly young man"? Can they look at your life and say that? Listen to what He said. "So the world may know that I love the Father, I do exactly as the Father commanded Me." You know what He's saying? The world has a right to watch you and me and to see how we live. And what He's simply saying is this: the world understands that we love the Father by obedience to Him. We can tell the world, we can shout to others, we can preach the gospel, we can sing it, we can do all kinds of things, we can serve God in all kinds of ways. You know what He says? He says, "The world knows you love the Father by your obedience to Him." So let me ask you this. Your friends, when they look at your life, do they say, "I know he loves God"? Do they say, "I know that she loves God"? Because they're always obeying Him. Now, they don't see maybe our faults and our failures and our little things that go in our life that sometimes we stumble over. But when I think about what Jesus said, He said, "So that the world may know that I love the Father, I do exactly as the Father commanded Me." I do exactly as the Father commanded. You say, "Well, He was perfect." Right. He was. And He was sinless. Correct. He was. But you know what? He knows you and I are not going to be perfect and sinless. But we can also have this attitude. I want to do exactly as the Father tells me. I desire to do exactly as the Father commands me. Whatever the Father's will is, that's what I want. Whatever His path is, that's the one I want to travel. Whatever He desires, that's what I want to desire. Whatever He commands, that's my order. I just want to do exactly what He tells me to do. Not so that necessarily, or first, because I want the world to see. I just want to do it because I love Him. Jesus loved the Father. He said, so I want to please Him in every way. And He says, so the world may know that I love Him, I want to do exactly what He says. I love that. I want to do exactly what the Father says. May not be understood by others. May be criticized. Whatever it was, cost Him His life. Cost the apostles their lives. It's cost many a saints their lives down through the years. Cost God's people oftentimes loss of job, loss of income, because they've chosen to be obedient to God. But God always comes back and blesses that multitudes of times. God always comes back and blesses that over and over and over again. But you see, what the question is this. Is that our spirit? Do we obey Him because we love Him and because we want to do exactly what He says do? Or do you obey Him because you're afraid? You see what the contrast is? Here's a loving Father who is doing, listen, and will continue to do everything in His awesome wisdom and power to bless you, to guide you, to lead you, to help you to become the person He wants you to be and accomplish the things in life that He's set out for you. If you obey Him, you know what? He acts in behalf of those who wait for Him. He acts in behalf of those who obey Him. Don't you want God acting in your behalf? And there's another verse of Scripture I want you to notice, because I think it's the right spirit when I think in terms of the whole idea of obeying Him. I want you to turn to the 40th Psalm for a moment. 40th Psalm, and I want you to look, if you will, at the 8th verse. 40th Psalm and the 8th verse. Listen to what he says. And you see, these are the kind of thoughts that need to be embedded in our thinking. Here's what he said. I delight to do your will, O my God. Your law is within my heart. I delight to do your will. You know what he's saying? I delight to obey you. Why do you think David was so delighted in obeying the Lord? Why? Because he understood who he was. Because he was full of gratitude and because he loved the Lord. He knew exactly. Listen, he knew how God worked in his life. And it's very evident that he did, because if you go through the Psalms and you begin to see what God said to him for all of us as well as for himself, he understood the love of the Father. And he loved the Father. Did he sin? Yes. Did he disobey God? Yes. Was that a sign he didn't love him? No. But in those moments, you see, here's what happens. We can love the Father. We can love the Lord Jesus Christ. When we choose to sin, at that moment, we are not loving Him. We are grieving His Spirit, and we're suffering as a result. Does it mean we never love Him? No. And those moments in which we do not obey Him are moments in which, at that moment, we are not loving Him. We're loving ourselves. We're not trusting Him. We're trusting in ourselves. Why do you obey God? Could you say that's because you understand who He is, the sovereign ruler of this universe, your Heavenly Father? Can you say that your heart is overflowing with gratitude for all that He's done in your life and all that He's doing and what you know He's going to do and things you don't know He's going to do? Could you say it's because you just love Him, and loving Him is enough for you? There's another reason we obey Him, and that's this. And that's because we trust Him. Look at this verse. Turn to the 3rd chapter for a moment and look, if you will. And this is where it all happens and where all the furor started among the disciples. Peter and John go to the church or go to the temple, and they heal this man. And here's the faith that Peter has. Listen what happens. The man's looking for something. And so Peter said in verse 6, I do not possess silver and gold, but what I do have I give to you. In the name of Jesus Christ the Nazarene, walk. Now, did he have any faith? Listen, he just reached down, grabbed the guy by the hand, pulled him up, raised him up, and immediately his feet and his ankles were strengthened. With a leap, he stood upright and began to walk. He entered the temple with them, walking and leaping and praising God. Why do you think the apostle Peter and his fellow disciples said, we must obey God? Here's the reason. Because They trusted him. You know what? You will not obey a God you don't trust. And the reason you and I disobey him is this. We disobey him because at that moment, or in that situation, we don't trust him. What we're saying is, he's not all he says he is. What we're saying is, we know better than he does. He can't fix this. I'll have to fix it myself. I can't wait on him because my timing is better. God doesn't understand all the circumstances. If he knew what I knew, he'd do it my way. You know what? You don't obey a God you do not trust. Could you give me one single solitary reason for not trusting God? You say, well, I asked him for something and he didn't give it to me. Did you ever stop to think and realize a little later on that he gave you something better than you asked for? All of us who are honest would have to say, thank you, dear God, for not giving me everything I asked for. All of us would have to admit that. And so the truth is, you and I can trust him. He has never failed to keep a promise, not one. He couldn't be God and fail to keep a single promise, not a single one. He is a God who loves us unconditionally. He is a God who cares for every single need that we have. And because he does, we have a right. And listen, we should indeed obey him because we trust him. And the truth is, there's no should, oughts, and must about any of this. We obey him because we trust him. Because if he says he's going to do something, he's going to do it. He'll work it out no matter what. Every circumstance. You see, you and I come to situations and circumstances, we don't have the answer. He does. He's never been confused or confronted or late. He's never been disturbed or upset or frustrated by some circumstance in our life. He loves us. He desires the very best for us. And listen, he has chosen to give you his best if you will trust him and wait for him and let him do it his way. And so if you think in your own life, for example, when have you ever trusted him for something that ultimately he did not provide in his own way, in his own perfect timing? He cannot fail you. If you and I love him, we will obey him. If we genuinely trust him, we're going to obey him. But likewise, I think about what he said when he said, we must obey God. Did those men trust God? Yes, they did. They had seen the most awesome things take place. Another reason you and I should obey him is this, and that is because when you and I obey him, we feel very secure. Now think about this for a moment. They stood before their accusers, Peter and John answered, whether it is right in the sight of God to give heed to you rather than to God, you be the judge. We can't stop speaking about what we've seen and heard. They had courage, boldness. He said, we must obey God rather than men. Now, here's what happens. When you and I sin against God, our conscience gets to working. That's not the only thing that begins to working. Sin fragments your thinking. Sin causes doubt. Sin causes fear. Sin causes anxiety. Sin causes frustration. And sin causes a person to make decisions that are unwise. Now, there is an awesome sense of security that comes when you and I obey him. And when we obey him, God gives a sense of security that comes no other way. You see, when you and I obey him, and we ought to, listen, we should obey it for the very security that it gives us. What is that? When you face some situation, circumstance, and you know that you are in the will of God, you know that you have obeyed God in this circumstance, or you're there in this situation because you have obeyed him, or maybe it's something that comes along and you know that you've been obeying God and trusting him and waiting upon him, what happens? The Spirit of God will enable you and give you a sense of contentment and boldness and courage. These men had absolute boldness and courage. They could stand before men who could have taken their lives and said, you know what, no matter what you think, we're going to obey God. We must obey God. Can anybody look at you, watch your conduct, listen to your conversation, sense your character and say, that person, that man, that woman, that young person, they know the Lord. They know God. They're trusting in the Lord God. There's a sense of confidence and boldness and assurance. This is the difference. We ask oftentimes ask, why is it some people can go through difficulty, hardship, and pain and come through it all somehow with a smile and a sense of confidence, and as hurtful as it may have been, how can they come through that? Is it by knit and grit? No. Here's the reason. Because when a person is walking in obedience to the Father, the circumstances really don't make a lot of difference. Because the Father is going to give a sense of security, strength, courage, boldness, contentment, that nothing else in the world can give. And you see, there is no other answer but that kind of assurance and boldness. What oftentimes would knock other people off, just totally off the path. You come along because you're walking in obedience to Him, and you know what? The devil may try you, tempt you, test you, give up, quit, run away, whatever it might be. And inside of you, the Holy Spirit is reminding you, you're walking in the presence of the Father, the sovereign ruler of this universe. I am here. I am with you. I will enable you. I'll protect you. I'll walk you through this. You will come through it. I will bless you. I will honor you. I will do things in your life far beyond your imagination. That is the testimony of the Spirit of God when you and I walk obediently before Him. But if you're not walking obediently, you have all these anxieties and frustrations and fears, and what happens is when you're not walking in obedience to Him, you make foolish decisions. You make foolish decisions. Listen, we should obey Him because there's an awesome sense of security. Listen, there is a security that comes that no one else can give you, no one else can promise you, that will sustain you. No matter what the persecution, no matter what the difficulty, what the need, what the pain, what the hurt, whatever it might be, whatever you're feeling, you know what? There's an awesome sense of protection because you're aware of the presence of the living God inside of you. If you're one of those persons who lives in fear, ask yourself the question why you do. Ask yourself this question. What is it in my past that keeps bubbling up? What is it about my past that I can't deal with? What is it in my life that somehow keeps me in bondage? And you'll finally discover why you are not obeying God and why you have no security. But listen to this. A loving Heavenly Father is not going to allow you, one of His children, to have a sense of security and boldness and confidence when He knows you're disobeying Him, living in disobedience. You are out of His path, out of His plan. And you know what He does? He stirs up enough to bring us back to Himself. We obey Him because there is an awesome sense of security that comes in knowing that you're walking in the center of the will of God. This is the reason people can face death. Even through sickness, knowing that they are in the will of the Father with this awesome sense of confidence. When they can face, for example, how could it be possible that Moses would walk into Pharaoh's palace with a stick in his hand and command him to let the people go? Because he knew he was obeying the Father, knew he was obeying God. How could Gideon, with confidence and a boldness that he had not had before, take 300 against thousands? Because he knew he was obeying the Father. How could David take a sling and a stone and face a giant? Because he was obeying the Father, defending the name of Israel among all the heathens of the world. How could Daniel and his friends say to their keeper, "We choose not to eat this food, no matter what"? How could they say, "We're not bowing down to this image, no matter what"? Why? Because they knew they were obeying the Father. Now listen carefully. The next time you're in a situation or a circumstance and you're gripped with fear, uncertainty, doubt, ask yourself this question. Why would I, a child of God, unconditionally loved by the Heavenly Father, who's promised that no weapon formed against me shall prosper, no plague shall come nigh me, why am I afraid? And if you will examine it, more than likely, you're going to find something that shouldn't be there. You're going to find something that's missing. And that is, you see, there is no security without obedience. This is why the world is so frantic around us, because they're living in disobedience. This is why, listen, men sit at tables and they talk and they talk and they talk and they ramble, they talk, they promise, and all the things, and get nowhere. Why? Living in disobedience, you have not the presence of the Father to guide you and lead you and help you and strengthen you. Let me say something to you. It is foolish. It is foolish to try to live your life without Him. Absolutely foolish. It's not going to work. You may be getting by for a while, but you know what? You're going to make some foolish, idiotic, stupid, insane decisions in your life without God. And then you're going to weep and cry and fret and fume and blame God and everybody else. You know what? If you were secure in Him, you would obey Him. You know why? Because obedience to the Father is what creates genuine security, no matter what you're facing in life. But I'll mention one other reason. That is, we obey Him, and certainly these men obeyed Him for all these reasons, not just one. And that's simply this. They obeyed Him because they knew that their life would be more productive and more fruitful. And what was true of them is also true of us. And I think about, for example, what's happening in these verses that we read a few moments ago. That many of those who had heard the message believed, and the number of the men came to be about 5,000. People were being healed. People were being saved. Their life was fruitful. You know what? When you and I obey Him, our life's going to be fruitful. Now think about this for a moment. Wherever you are in life at this point, since He's made the plan for you, and He has the path all cut out, and you have the Holy Spirit living on the inside of you, fruitfulness and productivity, making your life count. And you see, many people are going to live their lives, here's what they're going to do. They're going to turn around and look at the footprints in their life, and they're going to turn around at the end of life and say, what was all that about? What kind of legacy do I have to leave? What kind of influence and testimony and witness do I have to leave? Nothing, because you know why? They've lived their lives totally for themselves. You want to be productive? You want to be fruitful all the days of your life, every day? Then obey Him. And you see, one of the reasons to obey Him is because it makes our life fruitful and productive. We begin to count. We count in other people's lives. We count among our family. We count among our friends. We count for the kingdom of God. If you really and truly want to be productive and fruitful, get in the center of His will. How do I do that? You ask Him to forgive you of your sin. You surrender your life to Him. You ask Him to forgive you based on the shed blood of Jesus Christ at Calvary, that it's not your works, not your promises. But because He loves you and because He died for you, you want Him to forgive you of your sins, to come into your life, to seal you as a child of God. You want Him to have His way. You surrender your way. You give up your stubborn will and say, Lord, no longer my will, but Your will be done. I want to walk in obedience to You, follow Your path, follow Your plan, trust You no matter what. You know what? Your life's going to turn around. Your life's going to be transformed. You say, well, I'm a believer and I've just been out of the will of God. What do? You repent of that sin. You acknowledge that you've not trusted Him. You've not believed Him. You've not obeyed Him. You've not loved Him. You've been having it your own way. You want to straighten it out. You can do that by confession and repentance and surrendering your life to Him. And then you say, well, suppose I disobey Him. His forgiveness is provided. And you see, here's the thing. You walk disobediently before Him, you pay the penalty every single day. Well, I don't pay the penalty every day. Yes, you do. Because He says when we stand before Him and give an account for our life, He's going to judge us for our life, all of it. What about wasted days and wasted years and sin and all the rest? We lose reward. If I really want to be productive, now watch this, and I really want to honor God, I will live in His path according to His plan. And I will trust Him, and I will obey Him not because I'm afraid, but because of who He is. And I recognize that and honor that. And because of gratitude and love and devotion to Him, because I trust Him, because of the security that He gives, and because I want my life to count every day. Why do you obey God? Is it because you're afraid? Is it because of one of those other reasons? And I want to challenge you, if you've never trusted Him as your Savior, I can tell you, my friend, there is no way you're going to find contentment, happiness, peace, and joy, and fruitfulness in your life. Oh, may God may use you to accomplish some things in life, even beyond your own will and purpose and plans. But for the most part, most people are going to live their lives totally empty of things that really matter. And I want to encourage you to ask yourself the question, isn't it about time you started obeying your Heavenly Father? And if you've never trusted Him as your Savior, if you want to confess your sins, and you can pray this kind of a prayer, Father, he's right. Your word's right. I've had it my way. I've been stubborn. I want it my way. I'm not really happy. I'm not content. I don't really have joy and peace. I don't have any real genuine security. I'm worried about this and fretting about that. And you see, people who are very wealthy, you think, well, they don't have anything to worry about. Oftentimes, they've got more to worry about. You know why? They look back and see how hard they worked to accumulate all of these material things. And now they're worried to death about what's going to happen to them. They turn to drink. They turn to all kinds of things. You know what? Worried about God's blessings. Don't know what's going to happen when they die. The major question ought to be, what's going to happen to them when they die, not their material possessions. I'm simply saying, if you will ask him to forgive you of your sins and to save you, he'll do it right now. And then what happens? You can stop being afraid of God and remember that he is your loving Heavenly Father. Jesus Christ is your Savior, Lord, Master, and Brother. And the Holy Spirit is your continuing enabler to help you to become the person God wants you to be. It is foolish to live a life of disobedience when so much is offered to those who obey him. And Father, how grateful we are. You are so patient with us, so forgiving, so kind, so understanding. You want the best for us, provided the best, and I just ask you today, just rivet this message, these statements over and over and over, repeated over and over and over again, into the minds and hearts of people who are listening, that they may wake up and realize your way is the best way. Your way is the only way, and we don't have to be afraid of you. Unless we choose to live in sin, disobedience, stubborn rebellion against your will and your way in the cross and your son Jesus, then there's a major reason for being afraid. But for those of us who want you as our Savior and desire you and know that you are our Savior, no fear. And we thank you for that in Jesus' name. Amen.
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0: When you come to the Lord in prayer and asking him to answer a particular petition you have, when do you usually ask him to do it? Most of the time, it's right now. And oftentimes, when you believe in your heart that the Lord has promised you something, or promised to answer something for you, or achieve something for you, you begin to look for it when? You begin to look for it rather quickly, because we're just sort of now kind of people. We want God to do whatever he's going to do on our schedule and our time, because everywhere you turn, everything is instant. And so when it comes to God, somehow we put the whole category of being instant into the heavenlies, and so we expect God to answer our prayer instantly, meet all of our needs instantly, do what we want him to do instantly, and sometimes we wonder, well, why is it taking you so long? And probably all of us could say at times, we've said, well, Lord, let's get with a plan now. I mean, we're waiting a little bit too long here because we want to do what we want to do when we want to do it. Well, there's nothing wrong with that to some degree, except when it comes to God, it's a whole different picture. And I think all of us would admit that the more intense our desire is for what we want, the more we're prompted to look for somewhere to take a shortcut. That is, how do we get this done quickly? Because there must be a better way to do it. And there's nothing wrong with shortcuts if it'll save money and save time and energy, except if someone's building your house, you don't want them to be taking shortcuts. If someone is working on your automobile, you don't want shortcuts. If someone is designing something for you to wear, you don't want shortcuts. In other words, you want it done well, you want it done right, regardless of how long it takes. And most people will look at something in their life, some area in which somebody has taken a shortcut, saved time, saved them money, make them more money at your expense. Now, we don't like that. But when it comes to getting what we want, when we want it, sometimes we want to take a shortcut. So there are areas in life in which we can save time and money by taking shortcuts. We learn different ways to do things. But there's one area in which there's no such thing as a profitable shortcut. And that is our relationship to God. You just can't have shortcuts with him. And so what I want to talk about in this message is shortcuts to the will of God. And the passage I want to use is a very important passage because it is such a perfect example. Now, not the example itself, but all the things that are contained in this example are perfect demonstrations of how we respond when we want something and we want it now on our schedule and we think maybe we know a better way to do it than maybe the way God has planned it. So I want you to turn, if you will, to the 16th chapter of the book of Genesis. And I want us to read just a certain passage here, and then I'll come to many passages. But look, if you will, at this 16th chapter and give you an idea of what's going on. God is working in the life of Abraham and Sarah, and he had said to him when he was 75 years of age, he had told him that he wanted to leave his country and to go into a new country. And so God's been working in their life. And so look at this 16th chapter beginning in verse 1. Now, I'm going to call him Abraham because that is the name by which we know Abram, but God changed his name. So for somebody out there who maybe doesn't know who Abram is, I'm going to make it clear. Now, Sarah, Abraham's wife, had borne him no children, and she had an Egyptian maid whose name was Hagar. So Sarah said to Abraham, "Now, behold, the Lord has prevented me from bearing children. Please go into my maid. Perhaps I will obtain children through her." And Abraham listened to the voice of Sarah. So after Abraham had lived 10 years in the land of Canaan, so he's about 75, 85 now, Abraham's wife, Sarah, took Hagar, the Egyptian, her maid, and gave her to her husband, Abraham, as his wife. And he went into Hagar, and she conceived, and when she saw that she had conceived, her mistress was despised in her sight. And Sarah said to Abraham, "May the wrong done me be upon you. I gave my maid into your arms, but when she saw that she had conceived, I was despised in her sight. May the Lord judge between you and me." Now, this is a very interesting passage of Scripture because it is exactly where so many people live in life. Now, I'm not talking about swapping partners and so forth. I'm talking about the whole idea of what God planned for this couple, what they did, and how it all turned out. So let me remind you that God has a plan and a will and a purpose for every single one of our lives. So when somebody says God has a will for your life, what does that mean? It means that God has a plan for your life. That is, when you were born, God planned your life. He planned it before you were born. He knew his purpose. He knew what he wanted to accomplish and achieve for you, in you, through you, and for others as a result of you. And so when you think about that plan, you have to think about it in this light. First of all, it was motivated by God's wisdom, which means that all the gifts and the skills and the talents and abilities that he knew you and I would have, and the personality and the disposition we would have, he knew all about that. And so when he planned our life, he planned that with all of that in mind, so that when somebody says, "Well, God just left me out." No, he didn't. In his wisdom, he created you the way you are. And you have been building on that disposition, building on that personality, building on those skills and abilities and talents all these years. And so he created you and is planning your life with wisdom. He also created you and planned your life motivated by love. That is, God's idea was always the very best for you and me, no matter what. The best that you and I could become, the best that you and I could achieve in life, always the best because that's the kind of God he is. He's a God of love. He cares for us. He desires the very best for us. So in that plan also, there are time elements. There are time segments. That is, God has planned your life and my life to mature us and to bring about certain aspects of his plan at certain times in our life. So therefore, with God, time is very important. His plan is important. His time is important because he loves us. Now, if you'll think about the timing, there are times in our life when we think it's right to do this and do that or do the other. And so we sort of think in terms of that. Sometimes we forget the fact that those time segments are extremely important because there are those time segments in our life when we are very, very vulnerable to making mistakes, vulnerable to making wrong choices, vulnerable to insist on our own time rather than on God's time. And so as you think about God's plan for your life and His purpose, have you ever stopped to ask Him what He wants to accomplish in your life, how He wants to do it? Have you ever thought about the fact that He has not only a plan, but a path? In His plan, He has paths that He wants us to walk in, paths that He has already chosen, laid out for us, marked out for us, because He knows at the end of that path is exactly what He's desired for us, what He's planned for us, what He wishes for us. That is, He wishes the best. He desires the best. He hopes the best. He plans the best. And then we come along and make decisions as to whether we will or whether we will not. Now, one of the mistakes we make is this. One of those mistakes is the fact that we're not always happy with His schedule or with His plan. We'd sort of like to move it on. And all of us, if we would be honest, would have to say that times when we prayed and asked God for certain things in our life, and it didn't come to pass for a season of time, and we begin to say, well, maybe I just thought He promised that. Maybe I just thought that was His will. And sometimes we have given up on the wonderful promise of God because it didn't take place when we thought it ought to, or we've taken another avenue. And we've said, well, God helps those who helps themselves. And you hear people say that as if they're quoting Scripture. God helps those who helps themselves. That is not in the Bible. What is in the Bible is the Holy Spirit has been sent to be our helper and to enable us to achieve and to accomplish whatever the will of God is planned for our life. So we do have a helper. His name is the Holy Spirit. God does not necessarily help those who help themselves. And what they mean by that is, I've got to get up and get my part of this done because I can't expect God to do it. Now, with that kind of thinking, sometimes that gets us in trouble because it tempts us to take shortcuts. And what I want to talk about in this message is simply this. What motivates us, for example, to take these shortcuts? Why do we do it? Well, God certainly had a plan for Abraham and Sarah's life. If you'll go back to the 12th chapter of Genesis for a moment, and God makes it very clear. Here he lives in a very pagan society. God in his spirit steps down and begins to speak to Abraham, and here's what he said to him. He said, now, go forth from your country, from your relatives, from your father's house to the land which I will show you, and I will do the following things. I will make you a great nation. I will bless you, make your name great, make you a blessing. I will bless those who bless you, curse those who curse you, and in all the families of the earth will be blessed. That is, I'm going to use you in such a way that all the families of the earth are going to be blessed. So that was a very specific promise he made him. And if you'll notice, so Abraham went forth as the Lord had spoken to him, and Lot went with him. Now, Abraham was 75 years old when he departed from Haran. So he's 75 years old. Now, some years have gone by. But what I want you to notice also, he made him this promise. And then in the 15th chapter, if you'll notice there for a moment, God speaks to him and he tells him, he says in this first verse, he says, do not fear, Abraham. I'm a shield to you. Your reward shall be very great. Abraham said, O Lord God, what shall you give me since I'm childless and the heir of my house is Eliezer of Damascus? That is a servant. Abraham said, since you have given no offspring to me, one born in my house is my heir. Then behold, the word of the Lord came to him saying, this man will not be your heir, but one who will come forth from your body. He shall be your heir. And then he takes him outside and shows him the heavens and so forth. And so God makes it very clear of what he's going to do in his life. So the plan's very simple. But if you'll move over to the 21st chapter, because a lot of things take place between that time. 21st chapter, the first verse says, then the Lord took note of Sarah, as he had said, and the Lord did for Sarah as he had promised. So Sarah conceived and bore a son to Abraham in his old age at the appointed time of which God had spoken to him. Abraham called the name of his son who was born to him, whom Sarah bore to him, Isaac. Now you'll recall that Isaac was the father of Jacob. Jacob had 12 sons, one of whom was named Judah. And if you trace the genealogical line of the Son of God, Jesus Christ, you trace him all the way back in the books of Matthew and Luke, of the genealogical lines tracing Jesus, goes all the way back through that tribe of Judah. And you find that in this genealogical line, the Messiah is born. So, very important what's going on here. And so time has gone by now. And what's happened is he was 75 when God told him that. And now he's lived 10 years in the land of Canaan, if you'll notice in that 16th chapter and the 3rd verse, and nothing's happened. 10 years have gone by, and God said to him, I'm going to give you a son, and this son is going to be your heir. Well, 10 years have gone by, nothing's happened. And so what would you do if you knew that God had made you a promise, a very specific promise, and yet, in spite of that, 10 years had gone by and nothing had happened? Would you be one of those persons who would say, well, you know, after all, it's been 10 years. God helps those who help themselves, so I better get busy. So I've got to find out somehow how to bring this to pass, because 10 long years have gone by and nothing has happened. God, where are you? Well, let's think about what motivates us when we have to wait. What motivates us when there's something out there that we want, something out there that we believe that's in the will of God for us to have, yet time goes by and doesn't happen? What do we usually do? We begin to look for ways to achieve it, to accomplish it, to get it, oftentimes looking for some shortcut, some way to make it happen. So what motivates us? That is, what, when you think about taking a shortcut and you want to get what you believe is for you out there, and this could be one of a lot of things, and you'd have to apply this to your heart. And sometimes I don't bring up some things because I want people to think for themselves. For example, you say, well, yeah, that's right, I'm 35 years of age and I'm still waiting for God to give me a husband. Or I've been working so, and I'm waiting for this promotion, I'm waiting for this thing financially. That is, whatever it might be. Oftentimes, God doesn't act as quickly as we think he ought to, and so we get ahead of him. And we begin to manipulate situations and circumstances, and we begin to move ahead. And so what we ask is, what is it that motivates us? Well, one of the things that motivates us to get ahead of God is the fact of the intensity of our desire. Now, Sarah, for example, wanted to give Abraham a son. That was the desire of her heart. Any Hebrew woman would have wanted to. That was what she desired to do, and more than likely had tried to do it. And yet, in spite of that, these years had gone by, and now she is up in years, and she's getting desperate. And so being desperate, she's beginning to think, well, you know, how can we arrange this? What can I do? 75 years, and she's barren, and here's her husband, and he's getting aged. And human reason simply says, we have to do something here, because we want the will of God to transpire. We want the mission of God taken care of. We want to see the nations of the earth blessed. All of these things. In other words, the desire is right, and yet the motivation, the intensity of it, it needs to happen now. And sometimes one of those things that motivates us is the feeling of need that we have. We feel needy. For example, she certainly had that feeling, and here's the reason. In her day, in the days of Abraham and Sarah, if a woman could not bear her husband a son, she was looked down upon. She was dishonored. She was less than a woman. And she lived in remorse, and probably her whole sense of self-esteem and self-worth was dragging on the ground, because she would go to the well. All these women at the well with their sons and their children, their daughters, and talking about their families and so forth, and they're happy in their families. And here is Sarah, no children. And so all these years have gone by, and God's told her about this promise, and she keeps thinking, all right, when's this promise? And every time, probably when they had relations with each other physically, she was hoping and praying, this would be the time. This is certainly going to be the time, because 1 year, 2 years, 5 years, 7 years, 10 years, nothing's going on. And so what happens? Naturally, she has this intense desire because of her love for her husband and because of the promise of God. Naturally, she feels needy because she feels shamed that she's less than a woman. She can't do it. And somehow, this is beginning to get to her. And so as a result of that, she begins to think wrongly. And here's what she says. She says, for example, and if you'll notice in the 16th chapter, now, Sarah, Abraham's wife, had borne no children. She had an Egyptian maid whose name was Hagar. So Sarah said to Abraham, now, behold, the Lord has prevented me from bearing children. Now, watch that. She began to think wrongly. In other words, it wasn't happening, so therefore, God has closed my womb. That is, He's not going to let me bear a child. Because what? Because 10 long years have gone by and nothing has happened. We've tried and tried and tried, nothing has happened. So therefore, I have to conclude that God has certainly closed my womb. That is, I'm not going to have a child. And so not only that, she blames it on God. She says, God's the one who's done it. Now, wait a minute. Abraham, God promised you a son. I'm your wife, and now God has closed it so that I cannot. He has made you a promise. God did it. We tried. It's not working, and I want God's plan. I want His will. I want what pleases Him. I want to please you as my husband, and yet it's not working, and therefore something is wrong. We've got to do something about this. Now, that's just human, plain reasoning. After all, I've waited so long. Surely, there must be something we can do. So, she begins to think wrongly. And as a result of her beginning to think wrongly, she thinks that God has not included her, that she's excluded from the whole promise. And God's whole plan didn't include her. Now, what that leads is this. That leads to simply this. Putting yourself in a position to begin to listen to the pressure of other people. So, she looked around her and saw what was going on. And so she comes to Abraham, who likewise, more than likely, was thinking a lot of the same thing. God didn't say, now, Abraham, 25 years from now, you're going to bear a son through Sarah. He didn't say that. He didn't even say 10 years, 5 years, 2 years. He said it's going to be a son from you. That is, he's coming out of your loins. And so all these years have gone by. And nothing has happened, and so they're both beginning to think, all right, now wait a minute, what's going on here? So, here's what happened. In those days, for example, when she began to look around, and she began to ask herself the question, what are we going to do? And she began to think about a possibility. And she decided, well, what I'll do, I'll just give you Hagar to be your second wife. Then you can go in and have sex relations with Hagar, and there you'll have a son, and we'll complete God's plan. Well, that sounded probably rather confusing at first to Abraham, who was certainly an obedient servant of God. And so I'm sure this conversation was not a one-time conversation. And I'm sure that his response probably was now, honey, you know you don't want me to do that. Well, deep down inside, she probably says, that's right, I don't want you to do it, but we have to complete the plan. We need a son. You need a son. God's promised it, so this must be the way it's going to happen because. So we don't know how long that conversation must have gone on, but it must have gone on a pretty good while until she finally persuaded Abraham to take Hagar, this Egyptian maid, as his wife and go into her with her, and she certainly wasn't thinking about the aftermath of all this because she was giving her husband to another woman who was living in the household. Now you say, well, how did Abraham respond to that? Well, I think probably at first, knowing he was a godly man, he must have objected to the whole idea. But if she kept putting pressure on him, and here is Hagar, and Hagar could have been a rather good-looking maid. And so when she keeps issuing this insistence on him doing so, he probably said, all right. Knowing that it was not right, knowing that God had made him a promise, and yet maybe this could possibly be it. And so he makes a decision. And see, he went in with her, and they had a son, Ishmael. And that son was his only son for 14 years before Isaac was born. And so now what we have to ask is this. What really and truly motivates us to take shortcuts? Is it because some of intense desire we have, some need we have, some wrong thinking on our part, or is it pressure from some other people? And you'll hear people say, well, you know, here's what I think. Now, look, after all, you've been telling me that God promised you this. Well, look, you know what? God helps those who help themselves. Get with the plan, man. Make something happen. Oh, that sounds rather good. The only problem is we have to decide whether we're going to wait upon God's direction, God's signal that this is the time, God's method, are we going to take things in our own hands? Now, when we take them in our own hands, rush God ahead of His time and ahead of His plan and a different plan than His, what we have to ask is this. What does it say about us when we do this? Well, one of the things it says about us is this, that we're impatient. That we know that God always does the right thing, the best thing, but we're impatient. Impatience says, I'm going to just break loose and do what I want to do to make this happen or to get what I want. That's what impatience says. Impatience says, I can't wait any longer. Impatience says, I don't need to wait any longer. Impatience says, I don't have to wait any longer. Impatience says, there must be some other way, and I'll find some other way to make this happen, because surely, since it's God's plan, and since I don't see anything going on, I don't see God doing anything, can't wait any longer. And how many times have people married the wrong person because they think, you know what? At this age, if I don't get him, if I don't get her, this is it. And you know what? The only thing that's really it is God's choice. And the only right time is God's time. That's all the way it is. And so that's very difficult. And the more intensely we think about it, what happens? Well, what happened here? And that is they became very impatient. And so they made a decision. Now, if you look at that impatience, you have to realize that not only was the issue here impatience, but also doubt. What does it reveal about us when we take things in our own hands and jump ahead of God? That we doubt. We could either doubt that we heard Him properly and heard Him correctly. No question in Abraham's life about that. God not only said it to him, He said it to him more than once. Here's what I'm going to do. Here's how I'm going to bless you. Here are the end results. Here's what you can expect. Here's what you can anticipate in your life. And so what happens? She kept hammering away at him day after day until finally she either convinced him that he had not heard right, which I don't believe was the case, but persuaded him. And he began to doubt, well, maybe we are going to have to take this in some other manner. Maybe that is the way God intended to do this. So it says something about our faith in God. It says something about our trust in Him. And so anytime we get ahead of Him, when we know that He has given us a sense of direction for our life, you know that at times. You know He's given you a sense of direction. And yet you don't feel, you don't sense in your spirit freedom to move in that direction. You know He said it. But you don't feel free. You know what? Don't move until God gives you a signal to move. You think, well, it's getting late. I mean, time's going by, and I may lose, and I may lose out, and the opportunity may pass. Listen, when God tells you to wait, God has fixed an appointed time. When God tells us to wait, or we have a hesitation in our spirit about doing something, it's because God knows exactly the right time. He has it all planned out, and therefore, when we step ahead of that, we're just going to get ourselves in trouble. And there's a lot of trouble goes on in this family in a few moments. An enormous amount of trouble goes on. Why? Because they got ahead of God. And so oftentimes, it's just pure unbelief. Well, I know God said it, but. Well, then if He said it, is He trustworthy or is He not? Sometime the reason is pride. And that is, we discover in ourselves pride. And that is, I want what I want, when I want it, the way I want it, and I don't know why I have to wait. After all. And sometimes our estimation of ourselves, of our own self-importance, or whatever it might be, you might want to question, well, why should I wait? And you look around and say, well, after all, you begin to look at other people, what they have, what they don't have. Sometimes it reveals pride in us. Well, I will do it. I'll take things into my own hands. Now, we don't say it that way, but we say, well, we just, listen, everybody needs to help God out at times. So however we rationalize it, the truth is, I'm tired of waiting. And God knows I don't need to wait any longer. So therefore, and we make a decision. And we make a decision, a deliberate choice to step ahead of, listen, of the Spirit's leadership in our heart. And many, many times people have said, and all of us have been here, and I've done the same thing, and you have, and we will probably at some point in our life. We know that God says, here's what I want you to do, here's what I want you to achieve, and we know that He's going to tell us when to take this step, that step, and the next step. So we take two steps, and everything's going fine, so we just go ahead and take the next step. We don't have any leadership of the Lord. We don't have any peace in our heart. We just take the next step. Every time you step out, doubting God, and it's an act of pride on that part, because what we're saying is, you know what? I think I got a better way of doing this than God has. I think my schedule is a little bit better than God's schedule. And so as I look and look at the situation, look at all the aspects of it, I think I'll just go ahead. And then selfishness.

And we make deliberate choices, and these choices are going to cost us sooner or later. And so selfishness. I want it now. I can't wait. I want this when it may not be God's will for me to have that, or this person or that person or this particular job or this situation or this promotion now. So you're going to fight, move, scramble, manipulate circumstances, whatever's necessary to get what you want because you believe you deserve it. You believe that God has told you you're going to have it. And so instead of waiting for God to make it happen, you make it happen. Never comes out right. So I think also about how we rationalize. Now think about how Sarah must have thought here. First of all, she wanted God's plan. She wanted to please her husband. She wanted to see the nations of the earth blessed. All those things that God promised, she was all for that. And so she began to look around. And what it says that she began to rationalize. And it says, sometimes you and I can rationalize disobedience, and it really sounds fantastic. It should even sound good to God. Why not? So here's what she did. She looked around. She said, well, the custom of their day was, this was their custom. It was a man-made custom. It's something that they decided to do. It wasn't God's custom because God's idea was you marry one wife, and as long as she lives, that's your wife. And so the custom of that day was if a man's wife could not bear him a son, he had the privilege to marry the maid's or the wife's maid and bear a son through her. Oftentimes they had more than one wife and more than two wives. And so she looked around and said, well, it's what everybody else is doing. So-and-so over here lives on so-and-so street. She's got the three wives over there and two over here. And they've got, and on she went. And so finally, it looked like the thing to do. It was the custom. And so taking her eyes off God and his promise, and Abraham taking his eyes off God and his promise, what did they do? They just decided, well, here's what the world does, and after all, we can accomplish the same purpose. The issue is having a son, not necessarily through Sarah, just having a son. And so they looked at the world around them, made a decision, and that decision was a terrible mistake. But isn't that the way people think? Isn't that the way we operate oftentimes? We get motivated by the intense desire, neediness on our part, wrong thinking. And then we get impatient, and we begin to doubt God's plan, what he said. And we get a little selfish and a little prideful. I think I can handle that. And so then our thinking gets all messed up. But one of the worst things is this. It shows about us. One of the things it reveals about us is we have a wrong view of God. You say, well, they believe what God said. That's right. But they had a wrong view of God. Because what this says by their action is this. I can change God's plan and it'll be all right. It'll be okay with God. As long as we get the end result, it's okay with God. Or I can manipulate God's plan. I can change the time of it. I can change the pathway. I can change the method of it. As long as we get what we're after, that's all that matters. And so what it says is, I'm forgetting that God is all wise. And that God has a plan. And that God has structured that plan for my life. And that there are time segments in this plan. And my irritation and my anxiety and my impatience does not alter the plan of God. It does not run the clock up fast. I cannot take the hour hand and run it up. I cannot change the numbers on the calendar, nor can I flip through the months and make it happen. I can't force God into my perspective, my circumstance, and make something happen when I want it to happen the way I want it to happen. But that is exactly what this reveals. We get impatient. We do it our way. We get ahead of God. What we do, we set ourselves up for terrible consequences. Now, I don't know what you're facing in life. I don't know what decision you're trying to make. I don't know where you are in certain situations and circumstances. But one thing I know for certain, I want you to listen carefully because this is an indication. You say, well, I don't have that same situation. It's not the same situation. It is the consequence of getting ahead of God in whatever situation. And I think this oftentimes happens when people who have been in particular

0: locations a long time, and they want to get promoted, and they've worked very diligently to get promoted, and they think, well, you know, it's my turn. I've worked long enough, I've slaved hard enough, and I deserve it. And what happens? Instead of waiting for God to initiate it His way, they start making decisions, taking the initiative, moving ahead in order to assure that they get the position that they want. And I've heard some people weep over losing out on what they knew and just knew that they deserved and knew in their hearts they deserved in life because they blew the whole thing. Wanting to get ahead, mistreating people, whatever it might be. So whatever the circumstance, what I want you to see is what are the consequences. Now, if Abraham and Sarah had sat down and said, all right, let's try this. But let's think about, first of all, let's not only think about you giving me Hagar to be a second wife. Let's think about what all the possibilities are. If they had sat down and considered, especially these two women, if they had sat down and considered the possibilities of what could happen between them and Abraham, and if all three of them had sat down and said, okay, here's what we all agree to do. Now, let's think about beyond the act and beyond the birth, then what? What I want you to notice are the consequences, because it doesn't make any difference what the situation is. Remember this, the consequences of disobedience are, listen, the acts of God's discipline in our life. He's going to discipline us. It never pays to get ahead of God and do things our way. It never pays. You say, well, but as long as you get the end result, wait a minute, watch this. And then you decide. So what are the consequences? And I want you to notice here what happens as a result of this. The first thing that happens, of course, is what's always going to happen when we get ahead of God. You're going to get disappointed. Things are not going to turn out the way you expect when you step out of God's plan, when you get ahead of Him, and you begin to look at the situation, and you turn it the way you want it. Now you think about this for a moment. That all sounded real well. Until Sarah and Abraham were getting ready to go to bed one night, and he said, I'm going to bed with Hagar tonight. Right? Something's not right here. But now that's his second wife. And so giving her to him, that's his privilege, that's his choice. And all of a sudden, all of this joy about having a son has turned to a very morbid, shadowy disappointment. That was the shortcut. That's part of the shortcut. And the shortcut always has disappointment. Second thing I want you to notice is this. And that is, whenever you take a shortcut, depending on the situation, there's going to be disharmony. I want you to notice what happens here. Look at this now. So, verse 3 says, after Abraham had lived 10 years in the land of Canaan, Abraham's wife Sarah took Hagar, the Egyptian, her maid, gave her to her husband Abraham as his wife. He went into Hagar, and she conceived, and when she saw that she had conceived, her mistress was despised in her sight. Now we have some terrible emotions going on. They'd already started. Despised in her sight. Look at this. Sarah said to Abraham, now watch this. May the wrong done to me be upon you. Whose idea was this in the beginning? It was her idea. May the wrong done to me be upon you. What wrong? You insisted that he have another wife. You insisted that he have sex relations with her at night and bring about a pregnancy. So now what's this, the wrong done me be upon you? I gave my maid into your arms. Well, that was the problem. And so now we got all kind of mixed thinking, confused thinking, and anxiety and anger. But when she saw that she had conceived, I was despised in her sight. May the Lord judge between you and me. Now she says, you know what? God's going to get your case. God's going to judge you. Look what you've done, Abraham. Now what do you have? You've got major conflict going on. His Abraham has two women, both of whom he's sleeping with. Sarah loves him, and now more than likely Hagar has a real affection for him. Now Hagar is bearing his son, and here is Sarah over here, who thought she was going to be happy about this whole situation, and she despises Hagar. And now Hagar's despising her, and here's Abraham in the middle, trying to keep peace between the two of them. And now here's Sarah saying, it's your fault. You did it. And so what you have, absolute, total confusion, frustration, anxiety, anger, resentment, hostility, bitterness, separation, division, disharmony, and you name it. It all looked like such a wonderful idea when they began. Listen carefully. Before you step ahead of whatever God has in mind for you, you count the cost of the possible consequences of disobeying God. You say, but after all, no. Count the consequences. Ask yourself the question, honestly and sincerely, because every woman sitting in here, and every man, and every woman listening, and every man, all of this looks so absolutely ridiculous to us. But you know what? It's the very same principle people practice all the time. It just comes in different forms and shapes and sizes. And it comes with different circumstances. But the principle is the same. Let's go ahead and make things happen. Let's just do it our way. It'll all work out. It'll all be okay. And God understands. How many times have we ever said that? Well, God will understand. God understands. We're not perfect. And after all, this is just another way of accomplishing His will. And after all, the timing may not be exactly God's timing, but disharmony, listen to what happens. So, verse 6, Abraham said to Sarah, behold, your maid's in your power. You do to her what is good in your sight. So Sarah treated her harshly, and she left. She left home. She's out in the desert now. So now what do you have? So now you only have Abraham and Sarah at home. What do you think Abraham's mind is? It's on Hagar because Hagar is carrying his son. Now what? So look at all the confusion, frustration, anxiety. You say, well, you just said that. That's right. I'm repeating it on purpose. Bitterness, resentment, hostility, division, divisiveness of all kinds. Why? Because they decided to step ahead of God's plan and do it their way. One of the things that's very evident in the consequences is that we get denied of God's best. Whenever we step ahead, we're not going to have God's best. Whenever we try to manipulate His plan, we're not going to have God's best. We take the path that God doesn't want us to take, we're not going to have God's best no matter what. You say, well, but didn't the 21st chapter, didn't Sarah finally have a son? Yes. And his name is Isaac. And wasn't that God's plan? Yes. But think about this. 10 years went by, and she felt the loneliness of it all, and the emptiness, and the disgrace, and so forth. But think about what happens these next years. From the time, because the son is born when Abraham is 86 years of age, and now he's 100 when Isaac is born. So now for 14 years, he has this son. And here is Sarah, looking at this son, born by Hagar. They're still living together because God told her, return to your mistress and submit yourself to her authority. She came back. Think about all the turmoil, all the heartache, all the resentment. If they ever got over it, it took years to get over it. All the divisiveness. Absolutely messed up this family, destroyed this family emotionally because they wanted to do it their way. Wanted to do it on their timing instead of God's timing. And what happened? Even though the end result of the providential hand of God was achieved and accomplished because Sarah did bear the son, she was included in the promise. I wonder how often they looked back and said, listen to this carefully. If we had only waited. If I just hadn't been impatient, if I just hadn't doubted God, if I just hadn't looked around the world to see what they were doing and try to copy what they were doing, if I just hadn't been so totally consumed with my own self-image that I had no son and everybody around me has got one and If, listen to this. If Ida, you do not want to live your life and come to the end of your life or out there anywhere having to say, oh God, if I'd have just done this, and if I'd have just done that, and if I'd have waited, and if I'd have trusted you, and if I'd have, what a horrible way to come to the end of your life. If I'd have this, and if I'd have that. If I'd have just trusted Jesus Christ as my Savior. If I'd have just obeyed His law. If I'd just listened to Him. If I'd have just listened to the pastor. If I'd have just listened to those who were giving me godly counsel. If I'd have just come to Him in prayer and sought His will and His way. If I'd have just waited for His timing. If I'd have. Terrible consequences. Because they spent all those years in suffering and pain and heartache and all the disharmony and all the rest. But what I want you to see also here is this. When you and I step ahead of Him, we become spiritually defeated. I want you to notice how many different sins were committed in this whole issue. Think about it for a moment. And as you saw, as we read just those few verses in that 16th chapter, how they begin to look at each other, respond to each other, act toward each other, defy each other, deny each other, and the frustration, the anxiety. You see, if you've ever lived in a home where there is absolute continuous frustration, continuous disharmony, continuous divisiveness, cannot please no matter what, you don't want to get in this situation. You don't want to get in a situation anywhere you've lived in your life or your vocation, your friends, or whatever, where you have deliberately stepped out of the will of God and you're going to have it your way. Do you know why the world is in the mess it's in? Do you know why oftentimes the church is in the mess it's in? You know why oftentimes people are so cantankerous in their relationships on their jobs? Because they want it their way. And you think about how many people who are unbelievers, trying to live in peace and happiness and joy, wanting to be happy in their life and having it their way. You put a whole group of people together, working together, and each one wants their way. This is what costs us billions of dollars every year. Poor workmanship, why? Can't get along with each other. Want it my way, my timing, my schedule, my plan, regardless what anybody else thinks. We can always look for somebody to blame. Sarah said, Abraham, your fault. Let God be the judge between us. What does she want? Does she want to blame somebody else? Look at the sins that were committed here. Think about it. First of all, they doubted God. There was fear. Listen, there was anger. There was adultery. There was polygamy. There was jealousy. There was resentment. There was mistreatment of Hagar, selfishness, divisiveness, pride, impatience. We can name a lot of things. Hostility. In other words, the whole attitude got all fouled up. Why? Because they decided they could take things in their own hands, and just as long as the end result was accomplished, that's all that mattered. My friend, listen to me carefully. You step ahead of God, there are terrible consequences. Now listen carefully. I know you're saying, well, no, wait a minute, not always. I'm not saying that all the consequences are terrible. It depends on the situation. But far too often, when there are other people involved, the consequences can become devastating. And sometimes those consequences are not just devastating, hurting you today, but they go on for years and years and years. Not only that, it can cause you to miss the best thing God had for you in your life because you just wouldn't wait for His choice and His timing. I want you to jot down something. So I want you to get your pencil and paper out. It's just something very short, but I want you to think about it. Because you don't want to doubt God. You don't want to take a wrong plan, your own plan. You don't want to manipulate what God's up to. You don't want to get off on your timing. So I want you to jot this down. God makes a promise. Just write that down. God makes a promise. Faith believes it. Faith believes it. Hope anticipates it. We talk about the promise of God. Faith believes it. Hope anticipates it. And patience waits quietly for it. You see, God has many promises in His Word. And so often when you and I as His children come to Him seeking guidance and direction, or seeking that thing or that person or whatever it might be, and God gives you a very clear promise, here's what I'm going to do. Usually He doesn't tell us when. And usually He doesn't tell us all the steps to get there. He just says, here's what I'm going to do. So what happens? He gives you a promise. You believe it. What happens? Hope anticipates it. Looking forward to it. And that's where the vulnerable moment comes. Am I going to believe Him to the point that even though time goes by and I don't have what I want, what I believe God has promised, am I going to take things into my hands? Or am I going to do the third thing? Patience quietly waits for it. Remember this. God hasn't forgotten you. God never forgets a single promise He makes to you. He knows exactly where you are. He is with you in the circumstance in which you're living. He knows exactly what you need. And He says He has an appointed time. That's what happens here. There was an appointed time. God knew exactly when the right time was for this conception to take place. He says, so Sarah conceived and bore a son to Abraham in his old age at the appointed time of which God had spoken to him. Do you realize that God has appointed times in your life? When He wants to achieve or to accomplish, or when He wants you to take a step, what you and I have to do is to live in such a fashion before Him that we are sensitive to the voice of God, sensitive to the work of the Holy Spirit living on the inside of us, sensitive to His still, small, quiet voice. This is the way, walk ye in it. One of my favorite verses. You will hear a voice behind you saying, this is the way, walk ye in it. And you know what? God is so willing to give you clear direction. He's so willing to make it clear. He's so willing to let you know exactly when to make the next step. If you remember this passage of Scripture and remember what happened to this couple who decided they wanted God's will, but they decided they'd do it in their timing and their way. And what a terrible, terrible price they paid. But you know what? If you'll just look around, maybe some of your friends, maybe some of the people you work with, you only have to look at this and let them tell you what's going on in their life. And if you'll trace it back and listen very carefully, here's what you'll hear them finally say. If I'd have. Oh, God, if I'd have. If I'd have just thought, if I'd have just looked ahead, if I'd have just waited, but I didn't. And now look. A loving God will protect you from making a mistake if you will listen to Him and obey Him. And Father, how grateful we are that You love us that much. You don't leave us to make decisions on our own. You're there always to help us. When we're struggling and having difficulty and hardship, in the midst of it all, being impatient and feeling needy and all the rest, You said, I'll never leave you nor forsake you. We thank You for that. And I pray that every single person who hears this message would take it to heart. Learn to listen to You and commit themselves to obeying the voice of God. Not the voice of the world, not the voice of their friends, not the voice even of those close to them, but Father, listening to Your voice, stepping out in Your timing, on Your path, believing, hoping, anticipating, expecting, confident that it will come to pass. In Jesus' name, amen.
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0: As a follower of Jesus Christ, what is your most powerful asset? What is your greatest privilege? And what is the most practical gift God has ever given you? Well, the answer to all three of those questions is prayer. And sometimes we take that for granted. We just sort of think, well, you know, I can always do it when I need to. And if you ask most anybody, do you believe in prayer? They're going to say yes. If you ask them, do you pray? More than likely, they're going to say yes. And if you ask them, to whom do you pray? They're going to say, to God. And then you ask them, well, tell me about your God. And you're going to get all kinds of unbiblical, hazy, fuzzy answers about who God is. And one of the circumstances that surrounds that is the questions and the doubts that oftentimes creep up in people's lives. And they think, well, I do believe in God and I do pray, but. And what happens is, instead of having a prayer life of faith, they have a prayer life of hope so. They pray and hope so. They make their request and hope so. They talk to God about their needs, their desires, and then they hope so. God never intended our prayer life to be a hope so kind of prayer life. He intended it to be a life of confidence and assurance and absolute steadfastness, that we can come to Him, make our request, believe in our heart that our Heavenly Father is a God of love and of power and of grace and of goodness, and that He's there to hear and answer the prayers of His children. That's what He's up to. That's the kind of God He is. But you see, if you're praying to some nebulous kind of God that's out there somewhere in the wild blue yonder, and you don't know much about Him, and He's not the God of the Bible, He's just a God that you have developed in your imagination. And you've said in your mind, my God is as good as anybody else's God. There is only one God, and His name is Jehovah, Yahweh Elohim. He is the Father of the Son of God, that is the Lord Jesus Christ. He is the only God. All prayers to anybody else, anything else, under any condition, anywhere, anytime, is not a prayer to the living God. There are a lot of dead gods, wooden gods, animal gods, metal gods, but only one true, living, eternal God, and His name is our Heavenly Father, Jehovah. How do we get to Him? Through His Son, Jesus Christ. It is the most awesome privilege you and I have to be able to talk with Him, listen to Him, and know that out of love He's speaking to our heart. So what I'd like to do in this message is I want to deal with this whole issue of this. Does prayer influence God? Does it or does it not? And so in the process of doing so, I want to answer about four little sticky questions that oftentimes are sort of laying back there in our minds. And when we pray, once in a while, they'll crop up. And when they do, they diminish our faith at the moment. When our Heavenly Father wants us to come to Him with confidence and assurance and boldness. So I want to clear that up. So I want you to turn, if you will, to a very familiar passage in the Sermon on the Mount, 7th chapter of Matthew, and beginning in the 7th verse. Some of the simplest things that Jesus ever said about prayer. And oftentimes, people have the idea, well, all I have to do is just ask and I'll get it. But what you have to remember is this, that the purity of our heart, listen, the purity of our heart affects the response of God to our petitions. Listen to what He says. Verse 7 of Matthew 7. Ask and will be given to you. Seek and you will find. Knock and it will be opened to you. For everyone who asks receives, and he who seeks finds, and to him who knocks it will be opened. Then He asks the question, of what man is there among you who, when his son asks for a loaf, will he give him a stone? Or if he asks for a fish, he will not give him a snake, will he? If you then, being evil, know how to give good gifts to your children, how much more will your Father who is in heaven give what is good to those who ask Him? That's the kind of God He is. He is a good God who desires to give His children good things. Now, with that in mind, let's ask a question. That is, why does God bid us to pray in the first place? Well, one of the first reasons he bids us to pray is because prayer honors God. I want you to turn to Isaiah chapter 57 for a moment. Isaiah 57, and I want you to notice just a couple of verses here, because in this passage, Isaiah describes God as you and I ought to see him. When we pray, we honor God. We honor him for being the God he is, the sovereign ruler of this universe, the one who rules and reigns over everything and everybody. Listen to what he says. Beginning in verse 15. But thus says the high and exalted one, who lives forever, whose name is holy. I dwell on a high and holy place, and also with the contrite and lowly of spirit, in order to revive the spirit of the lowly and to revive the heart of the contrite. God says, I am high and exalted above all and beyond all. He says, my name is holy. I dwell on a high and holy place, but also he includes all of us who have a contrite heart. God is interested in hearing our prayers. He is a God who rules over all. For example, if you'll think about when Elijah cried out to God about the rain, what was he doing? He was acknowledging the Heavenly Father's sovereign control over all the elements in the skies, all the elements on the earth. And so think about how many times you've been in situations where maybe you were in a terrible thunderstorm or maybe an approaching flood or whatever it might be, and you cried out to God. You wanted God to stop the water, divert the water. You wanted God to do something for you that would protect you. What were you saying? When you were crying out to God in those situations, you were saying, I am acknowledging that my Heavenly Father has control over all this, and therefore I'm petitioning you, God, to save me, protect me, help me through this situation. So that prayer honors God, because what it says is this. It recognizes him for who he is. And we honor him when we call upon him, because what we are saying is this. We acknowledge that he's the source of our need, whatever it might be. That he's the high and holy one who's looking down upon us, who loves us, who cares for us. And therefore, because he does, we call upon him, expecting him, anticipating him to hear and answer our prayer. What did he say in this passage? He said, ask and it shall be given you. Seek and ye shall find, knock and it shall be opened to you. Everyone who asks is going to receive. He who seeks finds, and to him that knocketh it shall be opened. Then here's what he says. He said, now look, he said, if you, being a sinner, know how to give good gifts to your children, how much more will the Heavenly Father give good things to those who ask him? If your son asks, for example, for a peanut butter and jelly sandwich, would you give him a rock? No. If he asks for a piece of fish, would you give him a stone or something else that was less than what he asked? No. He says, then if you and I, who are sinners, know how to give good gifts to our children, how much more will the Heavenly Father give good things to those who ask him? We believe that he's sovereign. So therefore, we preach the gospel all over the world. Why? Because we believe that God is in the process and that God is doing what? That he is causing his word to work in the hearts and minds of people all over the world. And so we send missionaries and we preach the gospel, whether it's television or radio, whatever it might be. We do believe that he is who he says he is. And so therefore, when we come to him in prayer, what we're doing is what? We are honoring him. And you recall what Jesus said when he gave us the pattern prayer? He said, we're to begin by saying, our Father who art in heaven, holy is your name. Acknowledging who he is for what he is. So we are bidden to pray by our Lord because of who he is. We honor him. A second reason that he bids us to pray is because it is a primary means of our spiritual growth. You show me a person who doesn't pray, and I'll show you someone who's not growing in their spiritual life, no matter who they are. One of the most important aspects of our spiritual life is our prayer life. And this is why I do believe that you and I should, listen, wake up every morning and begin talking to God. We should talk to him all during the day. We should go to bed at night, and probably the last thing I think we ought to do is to talk to him. You say, well, my husband and my wife, they're doing all the talking. Just tell them to be quiet a little bit. You'd like to talk to God for a little bit and just see what happens. This truth is, listen, there's something about going to sleep at night and the last thing you remember is talking to him. Because you see, the truth is this. You will not grow in your intimate relationship to him until you learn to talk with him, until you learn to listen to him, and until you learn to take the time to spend time with him. So you don't just talk to the Father in the morning just when you get up. Listen. The Bible says we're to pray always. Does that mean I'm to get on my knees always? No, but it does mean this, that in my spirit, I am available at any moment to talk to him. Something may prick my mind to pray for a particular person or some situation or circumstance. I need wisdom and direction and guidance in this situation in life. Prayer ought to be, listen, it ought to be a vital part of every believer's life. If it is not, you're not going to grow in your Christian life. You can memorize all the scriptures you want to memorize, go to church, be baptized, have communion. You can talk to people about Jesus. You can do anything you want to do. You neglect prayer in your life. Prayerlessness is a sure sign, listen, that you're on the road to ultimate spiritual defeat because God made it. Listen, He gave us this awesome privilege in order to do what? To develop this intimate relationship with Him. You can't develop an intimate relationship with anybody if you don't talk to them and you don't listen to them. Because there's something about listening and talking and learning who the other person is. And in prayer, what does God do? He reveals Himself. Somebody says, well, I want to know what God's like. You spend enough time with Him in prayer, listening to Him, reading His Word, talking back to Him. God, listen, He will reveal Himself to you to the degree to which you give yourself to Him, to listen to Him. Listen, and not just listen, but obey what He tells you. The greatest privilege is to be able to spend time talking to Him. A third reason He talks to us about prayer and business to pray is this. This is the way, one of the primary ways, He gets you and me involved in His work. Now, how many times have I heard people say, well, you know what? What difference do my little old prayers make? Well, first of all, what makes your prayer little? What makes somebody else's prayer big? Don't judge your prayer by somebody else's reputation or somebody else's position. When you as a child of God come to your Heavenly Father with a pure heart, seeking the mind of God, you want the will of God in this situation. You want what He wants. You desire what He desires. That prayer is as powerful as anybody else's prayer. And what we do is this, we discredit ourselves. And we say, well, you know, what difference does my prayer make? Well, think about this. This is one of the primary ways, one of the most awesome, effective, powerful ways that God involves you, listen, in ministry all over the world. Because no matter who you are and what the situation is, when you talk to God, you can talk to God about anybody, anywhere on this globe. Now, I like to think of it in terms of a triangle. That's like this, that God is at the head of the triangle. He's at the top. Here I am over here. Here's God, and here is my petition or somebody that I'm praying for. And so what happens is God sees this person's need. He then in turn lays their need upon my heart. And so God helps me to see what that need is. Then what do? I talk to the Father about this person's need, and the Father responds to my petition in their behalf, answers their prayer. I see what happens, and so what happens? I get blessed, that person gets blessed, and God gets glorified. There's not a single person on the face of the earth you cannot touch if you're willing to touch them through prayer. That's the awesome thing about it. God is willing to listen. When you come to Him, that's how He involves you in the work. And oftentimes people say, well, but I'm not a preacher, and I'm not a missionary, and I'm not this, and I'm not that. And they give God all these excuses about what they're not. Why don't you talk about who you are, not who you are not. Talk about who you are. Talk about what you are. Talk about your gifts, your asset. And somebody says, well, I can't sing. A lot of people can't sing the way you think they ought to. Well, I can't preach, and I can't teach, and I can't do this, and I can't do that. Let me ask you a question. Can you pray? Well, I don't know whether I can or not. Well, it's not a matter whether you can or not. It's a matter whether you will or not. You get right with God. Come before Him, listen, with an open heart and a pure mind. You know what happens? God makes you an awesome, powerful tool in the kingdom of God. And I can think of some people who have greatly impressed my own life, who are what I would call prayer warriors, who have given themselves to prayer. And nobody ever knows their names. Their faces not on the TV or listen to them on radio, and they're not in the newspapers and the magazines. You know what? They're God's awesome saints. And when I think about so many people who retired, and they say, well, I'm just going to retire and just sort of take it easy. Listen, if you're going to retire, do something profitable. You're the most profitable thing. You don't even have to leave home. Listen, you don't need any money. You don't even have to leave home. Get on your knees. Get on your face before God and begin to cry out to God for needs. Not just your own personal needs. Listen, you can touch anybody anywhere in the world. When people are going to space, were we not praying for them? Why are we praying for them? Because we believe that the God who created the space they were in could also take care of them out there. When I think about men on submarines, hundreds and hundreds and hundreds of feet under the water? Can God touch them under the water? Yes, He can. There's not a soul anywhere. What a shame on our part that we do not exercise this awesome gift of God to see people's lives change, to help them when they're sick and to help them when they're going through difficulty and to help them when they're in financial need, when the most powerful thing we can do for anybody is to bring their name before the living God who controls everything and saying to them, Father, my brother is in need, my sister's in need, I'm beseeching you, I'm interceding in their behalf, I know you know their need, you're the one who placed them upon my heart, I'm crying out to you, dear God, to do something in their behalf. Do you think God's going to ignore that? No, He's not. He's not going to ignore it. If you have needs that are unmet, the question is, have you asked God to meet them? If you've got friends and loved ones who are in trouble, or going through suffering and sorrow and heartache, or maybe sick, or whatever it might be, what are you saying to God about them? You see, oftentimes we just trust the medical field to do what only God can do. And there's some things that only God can do. And there's some things, listen, He's not going to do if it's something that we can do, listen, as we cooperate with Him. I want you to think about this. There's not a single spot on this globe or in space you cannot touch with your life by talking to the Heavenly Father who owns it all, who's created it all, no matter where it is. Then, of course, one of the reasons He bids us to pray is because that's the way our needs are met. If you'll notice, for example, in this, go back one chapter, the sixth chapter of Matthew, and notice what He says. He's talking about how to pray and so forth and not to pray like hypocrites. And then He says in verse 8, so do not be like them, those who are praying to be seen, for your Father knows what you need before you ask Him. You see, we don't have to inform God about anything. He wants us to pray because He desires that you come to Him asking for your needs and your desires, because what's happening? You honor God in that fashion. You say, well, how does that honor God? Because you are acknowledging that He is the source of your need and your desires, that He is a loving Father who's promised to meet your needs. My God shall supply all your needs according to His riches and glory in Christ Jesus. That's who He is. You see, the reason we don't pray is we don't know who He is. We forget who He is. We forget what the privilege is, what the awesome petition is in the hand of a living God who controls all things. So, He says in James chapter 4, verse 2, He says, you're in need, you don't have it, it's because you don't ask for it. And it's amazing to me how many times we think we're asking God. But you see, prayer is serious business, because we're talking to the God of all creation. We're talking to the God who loves us so much He sent His only begotten Son to die on our behalf. We're talking serious business. Prayer isn't something we just sort of flip along. Well, the Lord bless me. And I think about sometimes how people pray. Well, Lord, bless him, bless me, bless my family, bless my finances, bless my job, bless my vocation, bless my future, bless my kids in college, protect them, and all these things. In Jesus' name, amen. Hop into bed. I don't even think God pays much attention to that. And I'll tell you why. Because so many people pray the same thing all the time. All they have to say is, God, remember what I said last night? Yes, ditto. And then to make it worse, they say, in Jesus' name, amen. You say, you're making fun of prayer? No, I'm making fun of the way people pray. Because it is not right. We're talking to a holy God. We're talking to the one who controls everything. Sometimes you may have to pray a hurried prayer. And oftentimes people will ask me, well, I want to know what you think about so-and-so. I always say, God, grant me wisdom quickly, because I know I need it quickly. Then God answers prayer? Yes, He does. But you see, quick prayers are only as effective as the time we spend when they're prolonged, when we're not in a hurry, when He has our absolute total focus, when we sit or kneel or lie before Him, and He's listening. And we're talking and we're listening. God's up to something awesome. He desires to meet your needs. But if you only come to Him only when you have needs, what about one of our primary purposes? And that is to build an intimate relationship with Him. Here's what you're going to find out. I've lived long enough and prayed long enough to know this. The longer I live, the less I ask for about myself. But the simple reason, I know He's going to take care of me. I think about all the people who need me to pray for them, the circumstances and the situations of life. And I know in that intimate relationship with Him, it is so easy for me to ask Him about things and people, for myself as well as others, without any doubting, without any floundering about it, and no hope so, because you see, I've got enough years to understand and look back and see He is absolutely faithful. You don't have to wonder about Him. There's no hope so. There's no hope so when you're talking to God. He is a God, He gives you His absolute attention. He never says to you, well, now wait a minute, I got somebody else I've got to talk to over here. I'm listening to so-and-so right now. I'll get back to you later. None of that. Our friends do us that way. They can't help it. We understand that. But what about God? You have His undivided attention. And you have the awesome potential of touching anywhere in the world. Then why don't you pray? Is it because, as we said a few moments ago, you've asked the question, but my little old prayer, there's no such thing. I'm thinking about a lady right now who's been in heaven a long time. And when I was a kid growing up, I'd walk down the street next to her house. I could hear this woman praying. I mean, she was crying out to God. I don't remember anything she said, but I just heard her voice crying out to God. I'll never forget the kind of impression that made on me. I know her name. I've never forgotten her name. The only thing I know about her is that woman, when I walked by her house and she was praying, I felt this awesome sense of, as a kid, I didn't understand what it was, but I'm sure it was the presence of God reminding me that I was walking through holy atmosphere. This woman knew how to talk to God. Do you realize that you don't have any earthly idea and that you never will have an idea of how much it's going on in your life that's good because somebody else prayed for you? None of us will ever figure that out. It's so foolish for anybody to take credit for anything God does in their life. But the simple reason that so much of what God does has nothing to do with what we did or what we do. It has to do with the people who've prayed for you and prayed for you and prayed for you. Think about, for example, your grandparents who prayed for you, your parents who prayed for you, your friends who pray for you. Do you realize the greatest asset you have with your friendships and life is that you've got people who call your name before the Lord? Now, so many times we say, now, Lord, bless all my friends. What in the world does that mean? I don't think God hears. What does that mean? But if I call your name and I say, Lord, here's what I want you to do for Gerald. Specific. Here's what I want you to do for Mary. Here's what I want you to do for John. Here's what I want you to do for Sarah over here, whoever it is. Here's what I'm asking in their behalf. Do you just think about the privilege you have? Now, the question is, are you taking advantage of it? Well, when I think about that, I think about three things. I think about the exhortations to pray. I think about the promises to pray. I think about answers to prayer. So let's look at just a few, for example. Let's look at several here. Let's think about the whole idea when we think about the fact that He's bid us to pray, and certainly it's an indication. In other words, if He's bidden us to pray, somehow God desires to respond. So the question is, do our prayers influence God? If we mean by that, does it invoke Him to respond? Yes. If it means, can I persuade God to do something against His will? No. Never, never, never. But listen to some of the exhortations to pray. And we take them for granted. For example, He says, beginning in Luke, that 6th chapter and the 28th verse. Now watch what He says in these. He says, and I know we don't have time to turn to all these, but listen. He says, pray for those who persecute you. He would never tell me to pray for someone who was abusing me or misusing me in some fashion if God didn't intend to do something about it. The Lord's Prayer says, give us this day our daily bread and forgive us our trespasses. He would not ask you to pray that prayer if He did not intend to do what? Provide you bread and forgive your sin. He said to the disciples in the garden that night before His crucifixion, He told them to pray because He knew they were going to be tempted and to pray about it. Why? Because He knew they needed it and He knew the Father would hear their prayer. Why would He make such a request? Then I think about the 9th chapter of Matthew. Since we're close to that, turn if you will. 9th chapter of Matthew and look if you will in the 37th verse. Now here's what Jesus said. He said, chapter 9 of Matthew, verse 37. Then he said to his disciples, "The harvest that is sold are plentiful, but the workers are few. Therefore beseech the Lord of the harvest," that is, pray to God, "to send out workers into his harvest." He would never tell us to pray for God to call people into ministry, to call people to be Sunday school teachers, play in the orchestra, sing in the choir, work on the parking lot. In other words, he would not ask us. He said the harvest is so awesome. There are people everywhere who need the gospel. Therefore, pray that the Lord of the harvest will call them. If he was a God who ignores your prayers, he would never have said that. Why did he say it? Because that's the way he gets his work done. He involves you in his work by doing what? Laying a burden upon our heart. We cry out to him and he answers our prayer. He says, pray the Lord of the harvest that he'll send forth laborers. Paul said in Ephesians chapter 1, he was praying the prayer that God would open the hearts and minds of his readers that they may understand who they were in their relationship to God. He said, for example, in Colossians chapter 4, he said to the Colossian Christians, he says, pray that God will give me an open door and also, listen, open door to preach the gospel, and also that he said that I may say it clearly, speak it clearly. Why would he ask them to pray that if he did not believe that God would hear what they said and answer their prayer? And then I think, for example, in James chapter 5, speaking of healing, he said, are there people among you who are sick? Let them call for the elders of the church. Let them anoint them with oil. Lay hands upon them. Let there be confession of sin and pray the prayer of faith, and the prayer of faith will heal the sick. There's so many exhortations to prayer. Why does God exhort us to pray like that? Because he's given us this privilege. He knows the power of it and his willingness to answer. Listen, the truth is that most of what God does, other than his decrees, which we'll come to, he does in answer to prayer. Why is the church weak? Because the church oftentimes is prayerless. Why are individuals weak in their Christian life? Because they're prayerless. There's just something about that relationship, that connection, that audible, listen, but quiet connection between you and God that makes an eternal difference in people's lives and makes a daily difference in your life. And the question is, why don't we pray? Why don't we pray when we have this awesome privilege? I think about the promises he gives us, for example, in the scripture, and there's so many of these. He says in John chapter 14, the 14th verse, listen to this. He says, if you shall ask anything in my name, I will do it. Now watch this. Here's what that does not mean. That does not mean we can ask anything we want to, and if we say in Jesus' name that God is obligated to do it. So let's explain what does it mean to ask anything in Jesus' name, because most people, a lot of people at least, will say their prayer or pray their prayer and then say, in Jesus' name, amen, as if that's this magic ring you put on the end of it, therefore, God, you have to do it. I prayed it in Jesus' name. No, he doesn't, because nowhere in the Bible do you read prayers that end up in Jesus' name. Now, what does that mean? Here's what it means. It means I recognize that I'm coming under your authority in submission to your will and in total dependence upon you to grant my need. I'm coming to you under your authority, by your authority, by your permission. I'm coming to you in submission to your will. I'm coming to you with confidence, assurance, and boldness. You desire to do for me what my heart desires and what I need. I recognize and I'm dependent upon you as the source of my need. So when you tack in Jesus' name, that doesn't guarantee anything. What it says is, I'm acknowledging my dependence upon you. I'm acknowledging my submission to you, and I'm acknowledging you have the authority. And now you've given me the authority to come under your authority to do your will and to make those petitions. So therefore, when you and I come to him, we come to him. He says, if ye shall ask anything in my name, I'll do it. Now listen, watch this now. So whatever we ask, we have to ask this question. Am I coming under his authority? Yes. In submission to his will? Yes. Yes, I am. Then what that says is that will govern what I ask for. And if I don't know the Father's will, he will certainly show us what his will is. And I'm coming in absolute total recognition of my dependence upon you, that you're the source and you're the power by which all this is going to come to pass. I think about what he promises in the 15th chapter of John. He says, if you abide in me and my word abides in you. Now watch that. If you abide, if you're living in me and my words living in you, you shall ask what you will, and it shall be done to you. That is a very clear promise. But listen, it's conditioned upon if you're abiding in me. That is, you're living a godly life. His word is uppermost in your life. And so then he says in 1 John, I want you to turn to this one. 1 John, because everybody should know this by heart. And I will mention that sometimes because there are people who are watching who do not know a whole lot about the scripture, don't even know where it is, and not being critical. We've all been there. So I want you to look at this passage in 1 John chapter 5. You think about the exhortations to pray, the promises that he gives us. Listen to this promise. Look at this. And this is what makes it so awesome and so powerful in your life. He says, verse 14 of the 5th chapter of 1 John, Revelation, Jude, 3rd, 1st, 2nd, 1st John. Look at this. This is the confidence, the boldness, the assurance, which we have before him, that if we ask anything according to his will, he hears us. And if we know that he hears us in whatever we ask, we know that we have the request which we have asked from him. Now, how much clearer can it be than that? Then why don't you pray? Is it the will of God to save somebody? Yes. Is it the will of God to meet someone's need here at this point in their life or that point? Is it the will of God to give this person wisdom? I think about the awesome power of a mother's prayers. And I wonder how many of you, you don't have to raise your hand, how many of you can still hear your mother's voice calling your name before God? You know what? It wouldn't make any difference if I lived 10,000 years on this earth. I can still hear my mother saying, kneeling beside me, God, help Charles. And then she would tell me what she wanted him to help me for. And she would pray for my protection. And she would pray for me to be good. And she would pray, and I know what she meant by that. That meant don't do anything you know you ought not be doing. That's what she meant by that. You know what? And I can remember times being tempted and hearing ringing in my ears my mother's prayer for me. Awesome prayers. Who knew my mother? Just a few people. But I can tell you one thing. Her prayers greatly affected my life, and they still affect my life. Don't underestimate. And I think about parents who say, I can't figure out where are my kids. They're just the biggest mess, and they're doing this, they're into that, they're into the other. Did you ever ask God on your knees beside them before they ever left home? Could they hear ringing in their ears the voice of their father, the voice of their mother crying out to God in their behalf? There's just some things you can't escape. There's an old song. I don't even know the title of it. Oh, yes, I do too. It's If I Could Hear My Mother Pray Again. It's an old country song. You got to be pretty old to remember it. But if I could hear my mother pray, you know what it was all about? The effect of a mother's prayers upon someone. Now think about this. Some of you, many of you, have let your children grow up. And they're off to college and they're into all kinds of stuff. And you're worried and you're fretting over them. And you wonder how they could get into all of that. It's real easy in this world to get into most anything. Why didn't you, when they were small, implant in their ears, their mind, their heart, their soul, their spirit? Why didn't you take the time to call out to God? Listen, in their presence, not them go to bed and you go to your bedroom. In their presence, on your knees beside them, calling their name. There's something about hearing your parent call your name before God. You know why? You were too busy. And you just thought, well, you know what? They go to Sunday school. Going to Sunday school is not enough. Well, they can hear the pastor. That's not enough. As a parent, and many of you are single parents, and you're concerned about your children, you have a right to be. They live in a wicked, vile, immoral world that is committed to their destruction. If ever you needed to pray for your children and to believe that God will hear and answer your prayers, this is the time. You say, well, my kids are teenagers. What are they going to think about me saying, let's get on down? It doesn't make any difference in the world what they think. You're their parent. And you may have to jerk them down on their knees to get them on there the first few times. But you know what will happen? The Spirit of God's going to speak to their heart.

The vast majority of them don't go to church because their parents, you have never taken them. You just left all that for somebody else. I want you to think about this. Would you take a 10-carat diamond that you value highly and put it out in the middle of the street? You say, well, that would be totally absurd. Car can run over and crush it, worth hundreds of thousands of dollars maybe. But you take your child, put them in the garbage dump of this world to make out the best they can, and you say you treasure them, you say you value them. When did you start? There's something about praying, hearing your name, you never get over. Well, I think about the answers, for example. How many answers there are in the scripture? You can't even, I guess you could count them if you took the time. Look in the 40th Psalm for a moment. God doesn't always do things right up front, just when we ask Him to. Listen to what He says. Psalm 40. I waited patiently for the Lord, and He inclined to me and heard my cry. He brought me up out of the pit of destruction, out of the miry clay, and He set my feet upon a rock, making my footsteps firm. He put a new song in my mouth, a song of praise to our God. Many will see and fear and will trust in the Lord. Now, here's what I want you to see. When He says, and He inclined to me and heard my cry, you know what that means? Here's what it means. Symbolically speaking, it means that God leaned over. He inclined to me and heard my cry. And notice what He says. He said, He brought me up out of the pit, put a new song in my heart. It just reminded me of a young man who walked the aisle some months and several months ago and told me what God had done in his life, and he had already committed suicide, he thought. At the last moment, somebody cut him down, cried out to God. And now he has the most beautiful testimony. And I think about that when it says, he brought me up out of the pit of destruction, out of the miry clay, set my feet upon a rock, making my footsteps firm, put a new song in my mouth, and a song of praise to God. When I think about that, I think about how often our prayers can bring about the same change in somebody else's life. It doesn't make any difference what the situation, what the circumstance is. God is in the process. Listen, He desires to hear. Think about all the times that He's answered your prayers. And one thing you don't know is how many times He's answered the prayer of someone else in your behalf. We'll never know that. But let me ask you this. As much as you know about the Word of God, and as much of God's Word you believe with all of your heart you say, why don't you take more time to let God use you, listen, to make an impact in the kingdom of God? The privilege is there. The power is there. And all you have to do is talk to Him with a clean heart and watch God work. In fact, I don't know of anything much more exciting than to come before God with some big petition you may have and then watch Him work it out in His most awesome fashion, the way that you and I could never figure it out. What is it? It's the wisdom of God responding to your petition. It's the power of God at work in your petition, doing what you ask God to do. Now, we know why we ought to pray. We know that He's given us lots of exhortations and promises, and there are millions of answers. Now there are about four questions I want to answer. Four little haunting questions that sort of lay back in our mind that sometimes cause us a problem. And so oftentimes people will respond, and they will say, well, if these things are true, then why? So let's look at about four of them. And I want you to listen carefully so you'll be sure you hear what I say and not what I don't say. Here's the first one. Somebody says, well, if God already knows all of my needs, you say He's omniscient, He knows all of my needs. If He knows all of my needs, then why do I need to talk to God about something when He knows it all anyway? Well, let's settle one thing. Number one, you're not informing Him. You're not coming with information. And so, therefore, we're to pray to Him, even though we know, He says, your Father knows what you need before

0: you ask him. Why should you ask him? Because here's what you're doing. You're honoring God. You're honoring him as the source of your need. You're honoring him as the resource for all your desires and your needs. And what you're doing is you're honoring him by asking him. He wants us to ask him. Otherwise, what do? We take it for granted. When things are going well, I wonder how often you stop to really and truly thank God. When do we start being concerned about our health and thank him for when we're sick? When do we start being thankful for where we live when something happens to it? What we drive when something happens to it? Who our friends are when suddenly they're gone? You see, God wants us to ask. He wants us to ask because what it says is, it says, we understand who you are. We know that you're the resource. And so we're coming to you. And he says, you have not because you ask not. Listen, just because God knows your needs is not the sign that because he knows it, he's going to meet them. You don't ask him? Why not? Because you either take him for granted or you're too prideful to ask him. You say, well, I don't believe God. I don't want to bother God. Let me ask you, how can you bother omniscience? You can't bother God. Well, you say, well, I don't think God's interested in those little things in life. Now, like what, for example? Listen, if it's something that you find that you would like to have an answer for, God is interested. You need wisdom and direction in something, God's interested. There's some need in your life, whether it's financial, physical, material, relational, whatever it is, God's interested. He cares about what's going on in your life. So, just because he knows is not a sign not to pray. Second question I think that often comes up is this. If God has already predetermined what he's going to do in a given situation, why should I pray? It looks like that's a total waste of time. If he's already determined what he's going to do, why should I pray? There's a very good reason, two good reasons why we should pray when God has already predetermined exactly what he's going to do in a situation. Number one, think about it. When you and I are praying about something that naturally God already knows what he's going to do, why should I pray? Here's the reason. Because as you and I begin to pray, whatever God is up to, what he's going to do is gently, patiently, quietly, sometimes quickly, sometimes over a period of time, he's going to begin to work in our will and our desire. And what happens is he brings us into harmony with his will so that when he does what we ask him to do, or he does what he has chosen to do, we're going to be in harmony with his will. There's no peace where there's no harmony. You can't have peace with God when you're out of harmony with him. So let's say, for example, your friend is sick, very, very sick. And does God know what he's going to do? Yes, he does. Well, if God already knows what he's going to do, then why should I talk to God about it when he's already made up his mind? You don't know what he's going to do. And secondly, let's suppose, for example, that God says that God knows he's going to take that person off the scene, he's going to call him home or call her home. Well, you say, God already knows. Why should I pray? Because when God begins to work in our life and brings us into harmony with his will, what he's doing is preparing us, listen, preparing us with the awareness of his presence. So when we walk through that stormy valley, we're going to have peace. That's one way. A second reason is this, and that is sometimes when God already knows what he's going to do and he wants us to pray because you may be the very instrument that God's going to use to bring it to pass. Let's say, for example, your friend is sick. God burdens you deeply. You begin to cry out to God for their healing. Well, at first, you don't know whether it's the will of God or not, but the longer you pray, the stronger you become in your feelings. And the more you just believe within your heart, God wants to heal them. And I can think about some of my friends in this very fellowship who've gone through some very, very difficult times health-wise. And God burdened me to pray for them, cry out to them. Sometimes, quickly, I knew they were going to be healed. Once or twice, maybe I didn't. Sometimes I did. Didn't make any difference whether I did or not. I knew that God wanted me to pray for them. You say, well, do you think your prayers saved them? No. I know this. God brought me in harmony with his will, and God is the one who heals. What he does, he just lets us in on it. And what I want you to see is this. God uses you as, listen, uses you as the instrument. Could he do it without you? Surely he could. But he uses us as the instrument. Then what happens? God becomes glorified in the process. Our faith is strengthened. Then what are we doing? We are motivated to then pray stronger, more faithfully, more often about other situations and circumstances. So just because he has determined what he's going to do does not mean that you and I should not pray. Because God works in cooperation with us. That is, many things he does through us. There are lots of things he could do without us. For example, he could get the gospel to the whole world without any of us. But he's chosen through the preaching of the gospel, the singing of the gospel, the written word, whatever it might be. That's his chosen way to bring people to a saving knowledge of Jesus Christ. So how does he involve? He calls some of us to be preachers and some to be prayer warriors. Who's the most important? You cannot answer that. They're equally important in the mind of God. Equally important in the mind of God. For example, no farmer can harvest anything. He may plant the seed after he's tilled the soil, do the best he can. Who is it decides to harvest? God. So you say, well, could God do that without him? He could. Does he? He does not. You've never met a farmer who had this fantastic crop who sat at home and did nothing. But the simple reason God has chosen to work through us, that's his way of doing things. And so prayer has this awesome aspect to it that I think oftentimes we forget. Then there's another question that oftentimes comes up, and that's this. And that is, does the success of God's eternal decrees depend upon our prayers? Now, what is God's eternal decree? That's simply this. God's plans that he, before creation, determined to bring about regardless. That is, there's some things God's going to do no matter what. Pray or not pray, he's going to get it done. And so we think about some of his decrees. You think about, for example, he chose Abraham, Isaac, Jacob, his 12 sons, the nation of Israel. God chose them as his chosen people. And he says, here's what I'm going to do. And my friend, it doesn't make any difference what goes on in this world and how many councils meet and how many wars are going. It doesn't make any difference. When God decrees something, he's going to get it done. Another example. He decreed, for example, to send his only begotten son, Jesus, into the world to die on the cross, to be crucified for your sins and mine. And to raise from the dead on the third day. And to ascend back to the Father to sit at his right hand. And he has decreed that one of these days he's coming back. Now, all the prayers and all the work of mankind couldn't change any of that. And we say, well, the Jews crucified him. No. The Romans crucified him. No. Who crucified him? God the Father. Now, other people were tools. He used their attitudes and their unbelief. He used them. But you know what? God had decreed the Son of God would die on the cross to bear the sin of the whole world. Nothing could change that. Nothing could change that. That is a decree of God. And so therefore our prayers have absolutely no effect on those things that God has predetermined that he will do unconditionally. Now there's some things that are conditioned. For example, he says, if my people who are called by my name shall humble themselves and pray, then he says, and repent of their sins, he says, then I'll hear from heaven and heal their land. That's conditioned upon what? If they pray. But there's some things that God says, this is what's going to happen. No ifs, ands, buts, and no prayer is going to have any effect on it. So is God influenced in his decrees by our prayers? Absolutely not. Have absolutely no effect upon him whatsoever. Some things he will do no matter what. But that's not where our problem lies. Because you see, suppose, in other words, if we're not to pray about those things that God has decreed, those predetermined things that he predetermined a long time ago, can't do anything about that. But you and I are responsible for our life. And if we don't pray, what are the consequences? If we don't pray about our life, there are consequences. We fall into sin. We become discouraged. We get depressed. We become fruitless and barren in life. Our life doesn't count as it ought to. Why? Because you see, prayer is the thing that keeps us connected. In other words, prayer is like that power line. And where there's prayer, there's power. And where there's prayerlessness, there is no power. And you keep wondering, well, why is it I keep falling into sin? And why can't I do this? And why aren't my sermons effective? Or why aren't my witnesses effective? And why don't I understand this? And why this? And why that? I'd ask you a simple question. How much time do you spend before the Father seeking wisdom and guidance and direction and His power in your life? And listen, His insights into His Word and the strength to do what you know that God wants you to do. That's the power line. You cut it off and you've got a problem. And what I'm talking about are those things that short circuit the power line. We doubt, well, if God already knows, why should I pray? Well, if He's already determined what difference does it make, it makes all the difference in the world because we're responsible for our own life, for our own actions and lack of actions in life. Now, you may say, well, I don't much like you telling me that I ought to be praying. Sorry. You know what? Jesus said we ought to. He said men ought always to pray and faint not. Faint not. Don't give up when things are going tough. Don't give up and quit when things are not going your way. Don't get so impatient you just quit praying because God doesn't do it on your time schedule. God wants to build something in us. He wants such a connection with us that, listen, that the very power of God fuses through your life. What did Paul say? He said, I want to experience resurrection power, the same power that raised Jesus from the dead, which is the same power that was in His life all through those years. He said, that's the kind of power I want in my life. You want the power of God in your life? Then you got to get connected. And when you get connected with Him in your prayer life, and it becomes the heart and core of what's going on inside of you, you know what's going to happen? You're going to have a peace and joy and contentment. Listen, God's going to begin to use you in people's lives. And you say, well, I want to be used of God. Then start praying. Now, don't pray this. Don't pray, oh, God, please use me. Here's what you pray. You listen, say amen. Here's what you pray. God, get me fit to be used. You know what He'll do? He'll wear you out. You get fit to be used, and He'll go to work in your life. So you've got a choice. You can live your life selfishly to yourself, doing your own thing. Look back over the years and think, what happened? And here, the Bible talks about God wiping away all tears. You know what's going to make us cry in heaven? I can't prove this, naturally. None of us know exactly what's going to happen. But I have a sneaking suspicion. One glimpse of what we could have done, who we could have been, what we could have accomplished, how we could have impacted other people's lives. And we didn't. When I think about anything that should make us tear up in the judgment, even though it's a judgment of rewards, that would be it. Now there's one last question. Does our prayer change God's mind? So I want you to turn to a passage of Scripture, the 32nd chapter of Exodus. 32nd chapter of Exodus. Let me tell you what's happening. Moses has been up on Mount Sinai and he's received the Ten Commandments and God is seeing what's going on, and here's what the Lord said to him. He said, they've corrupted themselves. And verse 9 of the 32nd chapter says, the Lord said to Moses, I've seen this people. Behold, they're an obstinate people. Now then, let me alone, that my anger may burn against them, and that I may destroy them, and I will make of you a great nation. Then Moses cries out to God. Here's what he says. He says, now why does your anger burn like this? You brought them out of Egypt with a mighty hand. Why are you going to let the Egyptians say that their God just brought them out there to kill them in the wilderness? Turn from your anger and change your mind about doing harm to your people. Remember Abraham, Isaac, and Jacob, and so forth. So the Bible says in verse 14, so the Lord changed His mind about the harm which He said He would do to His people. Now, does this mean that you and I can go to God when God's decided He's going to do something and change God's mind? No. Think about this now. Think through this. Who placed the burden for God's people on Moses' heart? God did. Why did He do it? Because He saw the corruption of their heart. He knew what was going on. They're down there having this big, big party with this golden calf, worshiping a golden calf that did not bring them out of Egyptian bondage. And so here's God saying, I'm going to punish them. And Moses crying out and saying, please change your mind, don't do that. So what happens? God burdens Moses' heart. Moses has this awesome compassion for the nation of Israel. He cries out to God, please, please, please, please give them another chance. So God says, okay. All right, so God changes mind. Now listen carefully. Are you listening? Say amen. There are three things that never change with God. His character, His purposes, and His promises. They never change. So when we think about God changing His mind, He can't change His mind about loving us unconditionally. He can't change His mind about anything that deals with His character, His purposes, or His promises. Can't change. He's an unchangeable God. And so when the Bible says He changed, watch what happened. So He said, okay, Moses, I hear what you're saying. Then Moses comes down from the mount, and he finds all this going on. So what does he do? He reams into them a message of judgment, and he burns the golden calf. He crushes it, spreads it on all the water, and then makes them drink it. And then he calls those on his side. He said, you who are going to be on my side, tribe of Levi. And then he says, pull your sword. Oop, wait a minute. He'd just been crying out to God for God not to do something like that. And they killed 3,000 of them. God knew the condition of the people. He placed upon Moses' heart this awesome burden to pray for them. Did God know what he was going to do? Yes, he did. And what happens? Moses, in his compassion for them, in his passion for them, in his love for them, sees how they are corrupting each other, and they kill 3,000 of them. Sometimes you and I will come to God and ask Him to do this or do that or do the other. And you know what we're going to find out? God knows all along what's best. And so while He heard his prayer, because He's a God of grace, He honored Moses' petition as intercessor. But ultimately, God accomplished His will. And that is, He destroyed those who were corrupting the people. Can you and I pray and persuade God to change His mind about things? Don't try that. That's not the issue. The issue is, listen, whatever God chooses to do, He's going to do. Do our prayers have any effect? Yes, they do. Because see, a better way of expressing it is not so much that we change God's mind, but that God responds to us according to the situation in His awesome wisdom. So we're not convincing God. We don't convince God to answer our prayer. He's willing to. We get ourselves in a position before Him whereby He is able to freely grant us the petition of our heart. So we don't pray and ask Him to change something that He's decreed that will happen. We ask Him to deal with those things in our personal lives that He chooses to deal with, which is every aspect of our life. And when we come to Him with a pure heart and we seek His will, He will show us. Sometimes quickly, sometimes we will not know until He acts. He will show us His will. He will accomplish His purpose. He will bring us into harmony with His will and purpose when it is not at first what we want. He will meet the desires of our heart and the needs of our heart, because that's who He is, our Father, our loving Heavenly Father, who is good, who is powerful, who loves us unconditionally, and who is kind to us. Does it make a difference whether you pray or not? Yes. Yes, it makes a difference whether you pray or not. Does it make a difference whether you pray or not about your own life? Yes. What about the people, your friends? Yes. What about people you don't know? Yes. Because that's how much God loves us. He's willing to use you to impact somebody else's life. Now watch this. Because more than likely, before you trusted Jesus Christ as your personal Savior, you know what God was doing? Answering the prayers of somebody or somebodies who were praying for you to get saved. That is the grace of God. And Father, how grateful we are. When we think about the fact that we can talk to you, and that you listen to us, all of us would think in terms of being like a gnat, like an ant, compared to you, and even that wouldn't be small enough. But you said, no, you're my children. I'm your father. I'm here to meet your needs and to guide you and lead you, to grow you up to be like my son, and to use you to make you fruitful and productive for the kingdom. And one day I'm going to come get you, bring you home, and I'm going to reward you for your life. Thank you for being that kind of a wonderful, loving father. In Jesus' name, amen.
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0: Would you like to learn how to pray in such a way that God is continually responding to you with a very positive way? You begin to see prayers answered about your life that you've never seen before. And some of you are going through difficult, trying times, and you try to cry out to God and try to talk to Him, and somehow you don't feel like you're getting anywhere. Well, you'd like to get somewhere. You'd like to have answers to your prayers. Not that you don't want to. Somehow you just feel inadequate, and you don't know exactly how to go about it. Well, let me ask you this. What are you willing to give in order to learn how to pray in such a fashion that God is continually answering your prayers? Or maybe you're just too busy learning the world's ways and trying to go at it their way, and somehow it's not working. Well, what I want to show you in this message, there's a better way, there's the best way, it's God's way, and it works. The question is, do you want to learn how to pray in such a way that you know how to talk to God, you know how to listen to God, you know how to build an intimate relationship with Him that'll absolutely transform your life? Well, you have to make a decision. You have to make a decision that's really what you want, and you have to decide that's going to be a priority in my life. Because you see, if you don't, you never will. You'll just keep on doing what you've been doing, and that is hope so praying. And what happens is you'd like to be able to pray with confidence, but you don't. And so you just sort of leave it with God. Well, maybe He will, maybe He won't. That's not the kind of praying God wants you to have. He wants to transform your prayer life, because when He does, here's what you're going to discover. You're going to discover that through prayer, He will change your weakness into His strength. He'll change your ignorance into His wisdom. He'll change your emptiness into His fullness. He'll change your poverty into His wealth. He'll change your impotence into His omnipotence. That is, He will share the awesome power that He has in your life. And so often, people spend their whole life sort of generalities with God here and there, but never specifically getting down to learn, how do I talk to my Heavenly Father, who is so willing to listen to me, who has made all these promises about answered prayer? Why don't these promises come to my life? Well, if you're willing to listen to this message and you're willing to practice it, that'll happen. So I want you to turn, if you will, to the 14th chapter of John, 14th, 15th, and 16th chapters. Now, Jesus had a lot to say about prayer. He says, if ye shall ask anything in my name, I will do it. And He asked us to pray, and He said we're to pray without feigning. A lot of things He said about prayer. But I want you to notice on this one night, the night before His crucifixion, that six times He uses this phrase about prayer. Now, He talked a lot about the Holy Spirit, but prayer and the Holy Spirit were the two things in this last night when He's giving His disciples those last-minute instructions and wants to encourage them. Anything that Jesus repeats over and over and over again, He is doing so for the purpose of drilling it into their minds and hearts. And that's why sometimes I'll repeat things over and over again, because I know most of us don't get it the first time. They didn't either. And so you find six times He brings this up, or at least six times you find this phrase there. Three times He brings it up, over and over and over again. So look at this, if you will. Notice what He says beginning in verse 12. Truly, truly, I say to you, he who believes in me, the works that I do, he will do also, and greater works than these he will do, because I go to the Father. Now watch this. Whatever you ask in my name, that will I do, so that the Father may be glorified in the Son. If you ask me anything in my name, I will do it. Now look at that. First of all, he says, whatever you ask in my name. He says, if you ask anything in my name. Now watch that. 15th chapter, look at the 16th verse. Talking to his disciples, he said to them, you did not choose me, but I chose you and appointed you that you would go and bear fruit and that your fruit would remain, so that whatever you ask of the Father in my name, he will give it to you. Whatever you ask. Then if you'll notice the 16th chapter. So he stretches this out throughout his conversation with them. Beginning in verse 23, look at that. In that day, that is the day when he is ascended to the Father, in that day you will not question me about anything. Truly, truly, I say to you, if you ask the Father for anything in my name, he will give it to you. Until now you have asked for nothing in my name. Ask and you will receive, so that your joy may be made full. Now what he was referring to is this. Up until this point, and this is a transition in his teaching on prayer, because before then he said, this is the way you pray. You address it to the Heavenly Father. Now there's a transition. He says, now when you go to the Father, if you ask in my name, here's what will happen. So he says, verse 24, until now you've asked for nothing in my name. Ask and you will receive, so that your joy may be made full. These things I've spoken to you in figurative language. An hour is coming when I will no longer speak to you in figurative language, but will tell you plainly of the Father. Now listen, in that day you will ask in my name. And I do not say to you that I will request the Father on your behalf. Now what he's saying is this. In that day, notice what he says following. For the Father himself loves you because you've loved me and have believed that I came forth from the Father. He says there's coming a time when I'm not going to have to ask or beg the Father in your behalf to come to him. But he's simply saying this. The Father loves you as he loves me. And you're going to have access to him as a basis of my relationship to you. But notice what he says. In that day you will ask in my name. I do not say to you that I will request the Father on your behalf, for the Father himself loves you because you've loved me and have believed that I came forth from the Father. Why would Jesus say over and over and over again, when usually he just says something one time? He says, if you ask in my name, anything and everything. Ask in my name, anything and everything. Now that appears that once you ask the Lord and once you believe what he says here, the sky's the limit. What does he say? He puts it this way. If you shall ask anything in my name, whatever you ask in my name, it sounds like the sky's the limit. That is, you can ask anything, whatever, as long as you ask in his name. What's this in his name business? Well, all of us have practiced that probably most of our Christian life. We've said toward the end of our prayers or at the beginning of our prayers, we've said in Jesus' name or in Christ's name, whatever it may be. And the reason some people do it is because it's a habit. They've always said it. They grew up, they heard their parents say it. So whatever it means, it must be all right. My grandfather said it. My father said it. My mother says it. In fact, a lot of other people I know, preacher says it. Christians say it. So I guess I ought to say it. Now, nobody reasons that out. They just pick it up. And they just start saying in Jesus' name or in Christ's name. Now, what does it mean? If you don't understand what that means, it's better off not saying it. And yet you say, well, but shouldn't you say in Jesus' name? Well, before this time, Jesus said to his disciples and his apostles, you to pray to the Father. And it's interesting also that as you go through the prayers of the Scripture, they don't usually end up that way. And I'm not saying that you have to say in Jesus' name to put an end to your prayer or to put brackets around it, parentheses around it, quotation marks around it, to make God listen. That's not necessary. But there's nothing wrong with it. And I certainly end my prayers that way. I understand what it means. And there's something very, very reassuring when Jesus said, if you ask anything in my name, you can count on me. I will do it. My Father will bring it to pass. So what we have to ask is this. What in the world does that mean in Jesus' name that Jesus would step out so far to say, if you ask anything in my name, I will do it. Whatever you ask in my name, it will be done. Because here's the faithfulness of God at stake. He's made a promise. So there must be something very significant about that name in order for him to make such an awesome promise that if you ask anything or whatever you ask in his name, he's committed to bringing it to pass. So it's our responsibility to find out what it is, especially since we pray, we love to talk to God, we want Him to answer our prayers, and so the more intelligently we can pray, then the more likely we're going to get our prayers answered. And all of us need to pray every single day. And as I've said before, we ought to wake up praying, go to bed praying, praying all during the day, talking to the Father, listening to Him, because that's who we are. We're the children of God, receiving instruction all day long from Him, seeking guidance and direction. What do I say next? What do I do next? Lord, give me direction at this point. Protect me here. Show me what's happening. And so prayer is a vital part of the life of every single believer. The better you understand it, the more powerful your prayers are going to be, and the more answers you're going to discover. So what I want to talk about in this message is this. Answered prayer, our assurance. How can I be sure God is going to hear and answer my prayer? So with that scripture in mind, what I'd like to do, I'd like for us to think about this in this light. And that is, why would Jesus say over and over and over again in His name? Well, let's think about His name, for example. There's a significance in names, and one of the first things, most important things that happened in the life of a little Hebrew child was this. Naming that child was very important to the parents and to their relatives. And so oftentimes they would name that child maybe as a result of some great desire that the parents had, or sometimes it may be because they detected in the personality of that child very early, just after birth or a few days thereafter, something about that child that was significant to them. Sometimes it was because of the incident that took place at the child's birth. And you'll recall when Pharaoh's daughter found Moses, she said, I'm going to call him Moses because I drew him out of the water. Or sometimes it was because of maybe a little insight or desire that a parent had that their child would achieve or have some kind of particular work. And you recall the angel said to Mary and to Joseph, you'll call his name Jesus. Why? Because he'll be the Savior of the world. And that is exactly what the name means, the Deliverer. And so names are very important. Now you say, well, what about my name? What about your name? Your name is very important because the truth is this. Who you are, what you're about in life, your personality, your conduct, your behavior, your conversation, your all of these things, that's who you are. And so your parents gave you a name. So when somebody calls your name or when somebody mentions your name, what happens? The sum total of all that you are, your character, your makeup, it's all wrapped up in your name. That name symbolizes what you are. Now, I could call some names and you'd have a reaction, a negative reaction to some names. I could call some other names. You'd have a very positive reaction to them. Why? Because that name symbolizes something very good to you. Or someone else's name may symbolize something very evil, very bad, something that you want to have no part of. So if I should ask you, what does your name mean? You say, well, I don't have any idea what it means. Well, somebody somewhere along the way, maybe several somebodies have written books about the meanings of our names. And as I've read them over and over and over again, I think that's significant because when a person understands that their name means something, and they believe that, for example, if your name means a gracious one, and you believe that that's the meaning of that name and where they got all that back yonder in antiquity, it will say something to you about yourself. You would sort of normally, naturally, want to be gracious and kind. So when someone calls your name, what do you think comes to their mind? You certainly want to come to your mind a godly person, a kind man or a gentle lady. You want a person who is lovable, who's understanding. In other words, there are all kinds of qualities. And the truth is, all of us, we see these qualities in other people. And so their names are the sum total of that. And so if you think back how the name of Jesus was used, for example, before he came to this night, the demons, for example, were frightened by the very name of Jesus. And he talked to them about wherever they people met in his name, there he would be in their presence. And after his resurrection, of course, they preached in his name, healed in his name, baptized in his name. His name was above every name. The Bible declares that. And so up until now, Jesus has been talking about praying to the Father. But now here's what happens. He wants them to understand who he is. And so he says in this 14th chapter of John, look there for a moment, because he's answering a question here. And that is, up until this point, he's been talking to them about talking to the Father, praying to God the Father. And now he says, because he wants them to understand his deity, that he and the Father are one. Verse 7 of 14, if you've known me, you would have known my Father also. From now on you know him and you have seen him. Philip said to him, Lord, show us the Father and it's enough for us. Just show us the Father and I'll be satisfied. Jesus said to him, have I been so long with you and yet you've not come to know me, Philip? He who has seen me has seen the Father. How can you say, show me or show us the Father? Do you not believe that I'm in the Father and the Father's in me? The words that I say to you, I do not speak on my own initiative, but the Father abiding in me does the work. And so it was very important they understand his deity. Now, so here's what happens. The next day he's crucified. He dies in our behalf, carrying our sin debt with him, making it possible for us to be forgiven of our sins. He's resurrected, goes in the presence of the Father upon his ascension, sits at the Father's right hand. Deity, now listen, God the Father, God the Son, God the Holy Spirit, who make up the triune God. And so he was saying to them, now from now on, in that future day, you come to the Father and you anything you ask of him in my name, you're going to receive it. But it had to be after the resurrection, after the ascension. That's why he said, now heretofore you've been doing so and so, but from now on, this is what you're to do. Three times he talks about praying in his name. Now, why is that? What is it about that name that makes all that so significant that this one night in his last most important message to them, he brings it up again and again and again? Because he wanted them to understand the awesome, listen, opportunity, privilege, and power that would be theirs when they learned to pray in his name. So let's think about it for a moment. When you pray and you say in Jesus' name, what do you mean? Well, you say, probably like a lot of those other folks, I'm not sure exactly what I meant. So what I'd like to do is I'd like to explain to you what that means when you pray in Jesus' name. What's involved in that? So that you can strengthen your prayer life, so that God can begin to work in your life maybe in a different and new way. When you pray, I guarantee you, if you'll practice what I want to share with you, your prayers are going to be more effective. Your faith is going to skyrocket. You're going to watch God begin to answer prayers that you've sort of fiddled around, generalized about. And all of a sudden you're getting specific and something's going to happen. So when you come to him and you say, whatever your request may be, and you say to him, you say, well, I'm asking, and Father, I'm asking you this in Jesus' name, or however you want to say it. The first thing I want to mention is simply this. And that is, when we come to him in Jesus' name, we're coming to the Father based on our association with the Lord Jesus Christ. I'm going to give you a number of words that all start with A. And the reason I want them is because I want you to get them down so you can remember them. The first is, we come to him in Jesus' name, which means we're coming on the basis of our association with Jesus. What is that association? What is that relationship? That relationship is that you and I recognize our sinfulness, our separation from God. We ask the Lord Jesus Christ to forgive us our sins based on what he did at Calvary. We are forgiven of our sins. And the Bible says that he reconciles us unto himself. He adopts us into his family, having forgiven us of our sins. We become children of God. And the Bible says we are then joint heirs with Jesus Christ, who is our Savior, our Lord, and our Master. In the 15th chapter of John, that fourth verse, he says, I'm abiding in you and you're abiding in me. He says, if you abide in me and my words abide in you, you should ask what you will and it shall be done to you. And so something happens when you and I trust that Christ is our Savior. This is why your unbelieving friends who tell you, well, now, you know, I talk to God and God answers my prayers. How can you have God answering your prayers when our relationship with God is based on a relationship with his Son, Jesus Christ? Jesus said, no one comes to the Father but by me. He says, I and the Father are one. I am the way, the truth, and the life. No man comes to the Father but by me. And so it's that association, it's that relationship that makes it possible for us to come to him and to believe and to acknowledge, recognize, anticipate God answering our prayer. So the first thing it means is this. It means that I'm coming aware that I have a relationship. I have an association with him. I am now a follower of Jesus Christ. He is the master and Lord of my life. Now, A lot of people want to go to God in prayer, and they just come out of whatever they're doing in life, whatever their need is, and they just start talking to God. And, Lord, I need this, and I need that, and help me through this, and help me through that. And God, I'm in this trouble, and protect me from this, and protect me from that. And amen. Never say in Jesus' name, amen, because most unbelievers are not very excited about Jesus. And so they expect God to answer your prayer. He's not going to. What do you mean he's not going to? He's not going to. You cannot, listen, now watch this. Because Jesus is God, God the Father, Son, the Holy Spirit. And he said, if you've seen me, you've seen the Father, I'm the Father one. How can you bypass the Son of God who is deity, who is God, go around him to the Father who is his Father, he is his Son, all persons of the Trinity, how can you ignore him and go to the Father and think God is going to honor your prayer when you have ignored his only begotten Son about whom he says he so loved him, he sent him to the cross to die for our sins? How do you expect God to ignore his Son to please your pride and your arrogance, your disobedience and your rebellion, and then answer your prayer? Just logical, just common sense says it's not going to happen. The Bible says it's not going to happen no matter who you are and what you believe. I'm not arguing with you. I'm just simply saying it's not going to happen. So, but no, wait a minute. Now, I've asked God about some things in my life, and he did it. Do you think God answered your prayer? Yes, he did. No, he didn't. You know what he did? He did exactly what Paul said in Romans chapter 2. Speaking to the Jewish people of those days, here's what he said. He said, do you not know that the goodness of God in your life is for the purpose of leading you to repentance? God isn't answering your prayer. He may be answering somebody else's prayer. For example, that you would recognize the goodness of God in your life, or God may share goodness in your life to get your attention to recognize that he's a good God, what kind of God he is, and that he wants to save you, forgive you of your sins, and make you a child of God. He's not answering your petitions. God is just being good. He's not going to bypass his Son to answer something on your behalf when you have rejected and despised and rebelled against the most important person that exists in the eyes of the Heavenly Father, his only begotten Son. Not going to happen. So when you and I come to him asking in Jesus' name, what we're saying is, in recognition that of my relationship to you, I'm coming. The second word I want you to jot down is this. And that is, when we think of coming to the Father, and that is the word access. That is, when we come to him in Jesus' name, what we're saying is we recognize that he is our access to the Father. Now you say, well, what do you mean by that? Well, let's look at it this way. I want you to turn, if you will, to Ephesians for a moment. And I want you to notice a couple of verses here. And then I want you to think about this in a particular way here. Here's what he says. When we think in terms of access, ask yourself this question. How can a sinful human being approach holy God, making our petition, when God's holiness does not tolerate sinfulness and does not tolerate the presence of sinfulness? God, the Bible says, is all light. There is no sin in him. He can't tolerate that. It doesn't mean that he destroys all sinners. We all have sinned against him, and we sin at times in our life. But how do we come to him? We have access to God through his Son, Jesus Christ. Now, I want you to notice a couple of verses here. And let's look, first of all, in Ephesians chapter 2. And look, if you will, in verse 18. And we're going to start with verse 17. And I'm going to explain this. And he came and preached peace to you who were far away, those who were separated from him, and peace to those who were near. Listen, for through him, that is through Jesus, we both, Gentiles and Jews alike, have our access in one spirit to the Father. How do you get to the Father? Through the Son. Now watch this. Because of man's sinfulness and his disobedience before Almighty God, what happened? Jesus Christ came into this world, died on the cross as a substitutionary vicarious offering. He took upon himself all of your sins and mine, forgave us of our sins when we received Jesus as our Savior, and clothes us with his righteousness. That is, every single believer, now we are made the righteousness of Christ. That is, he makes us righteous in his eyes. Does that mean we're sinless? No, but we are righteous. That is, we are clothed in that spirit and that holiness in the eyes of God that make it possible for you and I to be able to approach the throne of God with confidence and boldness. Now look, if you will, in Ephesians chapter 3. Listen to what he says now in this one. Speaking of what God has done in the past, he says in verse 11, "This was in accordance with the eternal purpose which he carried out in Christ Jesus our Lord, in whom we have boldness and confident access through faith in him," that we can get to him. We can get to him. Now, how is it? For example, go to Hebrews chapter 4. Most of you probably understand this passage, but millions of people out there do not. And so I want you to look at this passage and think about this. Here's what he promises us. He says, for example, in verse 13 of the fourth chapter of Hebrews, he says, "There's no creature hidden from his sight, but all things are open and laid bare to the eyes of him with whom we have to do." Now watch this. "Therefore, since we who are believers have a great high priest, who is Jesus, who has passed through the heavens in his ascension, Jesus the Son of God, let us hold fast and be firm and established and strong in our confession." Listen. "For we do not have a high priest who can't sympathize with our weaknesses, but one who has been tempted in all things as we are, yet without sin," speaking of Jesus. Now watch this. "Therefore, on the basis of the fact that we have a great high priest, that is Jesus, seated at the Father's right hand, therefore let us draw near with confidence to the throne of grace so that we may receive mercy and find grace to help in time of need." Who can come to the throne of God? Who can approach Almighty God? Only those who are under the blood of Jesus. That means only those who have received the crucifixion of Jesus as full atonement, full of payment for their sins, and having received that, have received him as their personal Savior. Your access and my access to God the Father to answer our prayers is through his Son, Jesus Christ, in relationship to him, through his Son, Jesus Christ, who's paved the way and made access before God the Father. Now, when you look at it that way, and that is exactly what the Scripture says, and there are lots of other passages, that's the only way. He said, "I am the truth. I am the way." The way what? "I am the way to the Father. I am the truth." When you think about how does a person come to God, when you and I come to him, we don't think about it probably oftentimes, but every single time you and I come to him, we come to his throne, and thank God he didn't say it was a throne of judgment, throne of grace, throne of mercy. We can find help in time of need. What is he saying to us? He's saying, our great high priest, the Lord Jesus Christ, paved the way. He's the one who made it accessible because of what he's done on the cross and because of what he's done on the inside of you and me, transforming us, reconciling us, redeeming us, declaring us no longer guilty, declaring us his children, having sealed us with the Holy Spirit of promise. Now, you and I have access to the very throne of the living God, and we can come with confidence and boldness. Our access is through the death of Jesus Christ, none other. There is no way. So when you and I come to ask in prayer, we come to him because of our relationship with him and because he has paved the way, because he has forgiven us and cleansed us and clothed us in righteousness, so we can face the living God who is absolutely holy, and he will hear us and answer our petitions because he loves us. In Jesus' name, because of my relationship to you. In Jesus' name, because you've paved the way and made access. Now, there's a third reason, and that is because of the authority you and I have. You say, what authority do we have? We have because of our position as his children. We have because of our position as born-again children of God, redeemed saints, because we are a part of the family. And you remember the Bible says that he has made you and me joint heirs. That is, Jesus Christ is the heir of all things. The Father made him the heir of all things. He says we are joint heirs. You remember he also said here in this same passage of Scripture, he talked about to his disciples, he says, no longer am I going to call you servants, but now you are my friends. Look at the authority we have. Somebody says, well, how can sinful human beings approach holy God? We have the authority and the right to do so, granted to us by the Lord Jesus Christ. What did he say? He said we're to pray always and not faint. We're to pray how? We're to pray in Jesus' name, in recognition of, listen, of our association, our relationship with him, recognition that he's paved the way for us, recognition of our authority. Listen, we don't have to come as beggars As children of God don't come as beggars. We come, listen, as the inherited sons of the living God. We have an awesome inheritance, and Paul talks about that in Ephesians chapter 1. This inheritance we have. We approach Him with boldness and confidence, yes. Humility, yes. Boldness and confidence, expecting, anticipating, looking for God's awesome answer to our prayers, because we are coming in the name of Jesus by the authority given to us. And Paul made this very clear in this very important passage that tells us a great deal about Jesus. And here's what he says in Philippians chapter 2. Look at this. Beginning in verse 5. Philippians 2, verse 5. Here's what he says. He says, "Have this attitude in yourselves, which was also in Christ Jesus, who," Jesus, "existed in the form of God, did not regard equality with God a thing to be grasped," that is, He came, made in the form of a man. He says he emptied himself, not of his deity. He was always God. What did he empty himself of? His glory. A man couldn't have faced him. Emptied himself, taking the form of a bondservant, and being made in the likeness of men. Being found in appearance as a man, he humbled himself by becoming obedient to the point of death, even death on a cross. Now watch this. For this reason also, because of his death, God highly exalted him, bestowed on him the name which is above every name. What is the highest, most honored name in all of time and eternity? You can ask a lot of different people a lot of different questions about that. They'll give you an answer. There's only one answer. The highest name for all eternity is the name Jesus. That's it. Because that's what God said. God is the one who named him, and he says it's the name above every name. Now watch this. Then he says, verse 11, "And that every tongue will confess that Jesus Christ is Lord, to the glory of God the Father." The Lord of what? He's the Lord of every single solitary thing that exists. He is the Lord. He's the Master. Now, this same Jesus who is the Lord, who came in submission to His Father, He is the Lord. His name is above all names. He has all power. And here's what He said. He said, as He gave the Great Commission, He said, "All authority has been given to me in heaven and earth. Now I'm giving you authority, and you go and you make disciples of all nations, baptizing them in the name of the Father, the Son, the Holy Spirit, teaching them to observe all the things that I've commanded you, and lo, I'll be with you all the way to the end of this age." One of the things he taught them to pray. He taught them to depend upon the Holy Spirit. The mission he gave them to evangelize the world was a mission that required the power of the Holy Spirit in their life. And listen, require that they be men and women of prayer, always connected, always crying out to the Father, always looking to Him as the source. And that's why He kept saying, anything you ask, everything you ask, all things that you ask in My name, My Father will grant them. Why? Because He gave you and me authority. Listen, we have a position. And sometimes we demean ourselves and think, well, who am I? And I'm a nobody and this, that, and the other. Listen, if you've been saved by the grace of God, to say that you're a nobody is an insult to God. He says you're somebody. He says you're somebody so important as far as He's concerned. He was willing to send His only begotten Son, Jesus, to die on a Roman cross for your sinfulness and all of your rebellion and all of your evil, all of your disobedience. That's how much He loves you. And you tell me that you're a nobody? You're a somebody. Somebody in the eyes of God. You just don't recognize who you are. Once you recognize who you are, you say, won't that make me prideful? No, you know what it'll do? It'll send you to your knees and ultimately to your face in absolute total humility before God, because none of us deserve to be there. Every single one of us deserve far less than He gives us. And He says, listen, the Father loves you like He loves me. That's who you are. Sons and daughters of the living God. And He's granted to us the authority, the right, the privilege to come to Him to say, Father, and know in our heart, because we're coming in the name of Jesus, because of our relationship to Him, He's paved the way, and now He's given us authority to talk to our Heavenly Father. Listen, because of our relationship to Jesus Christ, you move Jesus Christ out of that. Tell me, answer this question, by what right do I have to approach a holy God and expect Him to hear and answer my prayers when I'm living in sin and disobedience? What right do I have? The answer is none. So, when we come saying in Jesus' name, we're talking about our association with Him, our access to Him, the authority we have with Him. But likewise, we're coming in, listen, in agreement with His will. In agreement with His will. You say, what do you mean by that? Well, when you come and you're asking the Father, and you're asking in Jesus' name, here's what you're saying. Father, I want you to do for me in this situation. I want you to grant to me the need that I have, the desire of my heart, that Jesus would ask if He were in my position, living at this time in history, in my circumstances.

In those moments, he was struggling with that whole issue. Is there some other way to do this? What did Paul say? Paul said he cried out to the Father. Three times, that was probably long periods of time of prayer, asking God to remove this thorn from his side, whatever that was. And what did God say to him? And I hate to say this, but I'm so glad he didn't take it out. You say, well, that's not being very loving. Oh, yes, it is. Watch this. Suppose he had prayed, Father, take this thorn out of my side. And the Father took it out. This passage of Scripture wouldn't be in the Bible. When he says, but God's answer was, my grace is sufficient for you. How many times in the last 2,000 years have godly people in difficulty, trial, heartache, tears, shame, regret, guilt, all the rest, come to him and cry out to him, and God says, my grace is sufficient for you. You and I wouldn't know that. Paul suffered, bless his heart, he's in heaven praising the Father. He went through difficulty, trial, and hardship. He asked God to remove it. God didn't remove it. And you know what? Here's what he said. He said, because he came asking the Father's will to be done, the Father said, my grace is sufficient for you. Here's what Paul said he discovered. He discovered something he wouldn't have discovered if God just jerked it out, whatever it was. People got all kind of ideas what it was. But here's what happened. He says, here's what I discovered. Now, he says, I've discovered when I'm the weakest, that's when the power of God surges through me with the most awesome sense of authority and power. I am more fruitful than ever before. God knows what his will is for your life and mine. Now, watch this. He's given us, and given us the promise of this, he's given us two tremendous assets in discovering his will. You say, well, does God want us to know his will? Well, sure he does. Now, watch this. There are times and situations and circumstances in our life, and what we know and don't know and understand, don't understand, that we won't know his will every time when we come to him in prayer. So now watch this. God will carry out his will in your life sometimes when you don't know what his will is. He knows your heart. He knows you're willing to know, and it may be that he won't even show you in a way that you say, oh, this is the will of God. But what he will do, he will weave your life because you're obedient to him, and he'll get his will done in your life. But he's given us two great assets to discover his will, so that when you and I come to him, then we can know his will. One of them is he's given us his word. And that is, in his word, you're going to find out the vast majority of times what the will of the Father is. So when you come to him asking in prayer, you'll know what to ask. Now, think about it. If we're really honest, we want to know what the will of the Lord is. We're deadly honest about that. You get in the Word of God, he's going to show you what it is. Most of the time, vast majority of times. And there's so many things that you and I ask the Lord about that he's made it very clear in the Word of God what his will is. And oftentimes, you'll come in some situation, you'll say, well, what does the Word of God say? He answers that in two ways. Sometimes it is a very specific event in Scripture that's so much like what you're going through, you just know what the will of God is. Sometimes it's a verse of Scripture, a passage that's dealing with the very same thing you're dealing with. You know what his will is. And then sometimes it'll be a passage of Scripture that is not a single word in that verse that relates to what you're praying about. And yet, that passage of Scripture tells you exactly what you need to know. And I've been meditating on this passage for about a month, but primarily for a little more than 2 weeks, very concentrated. And the Scripture simply says, you'll hear a voice behind you saying, this is the way, walk ye in it. Well, you know what? I thought, all right, Lord, you're giving me a sense of direction. I didn't know exactly what it meant for a little while, and then I began to understand exactly what he was saying. What I was bringing up, none of those words in that passage, but you know what? He used that passage to give me very clear direction. He says, you'll hear a voice behind you. That didn't mean that somebody necessarily said something, but I would get a message through some incident, through someone, through some situation, and I would know which way to walk. I'm simply saying to you this. You want to know the will of God, you get in the Word of God. Because that's the way God intends primarily to direct us. Then second asset we have is the Holy Spirit. What did he say? Jesus said this very night. He says when the Holy Spirit comes, he'll guide you into all truth. He'll guide you into the truth of how you ought to live, what you ought to do, decisions you ought to make. So that when

0: comes to praying and talking to the Father. We come to the Father and we say, Father, I just want to thank you. Whatever we prayed and in Jesus' name, what do we mean? Or you can say, I'm coming to you, Father, in the name of Jesus. I'm coming because of my association, my relationship to him, because he's made access for me, because you've given me authority to do so. And now I'm coming. Listen, I'm coming now in submission to your will. This is my request. This is my desire. But I come in the spirit of submission to your will. And you know what happens? God is going to show you his will. He may show you by carrying it out first and you discover it, or he may show you, first of all, this is the way I want you to pray because this is what I want to do. Then there is another, and that is we come to him in our awareness of our dependence upon him. Awareness of our dependence upon him. I love this passage of Scripture because it says so much in such a very little bit. And when you and I come to him and acknowledging our dependence upon him, God is honored by that. Listen to what he says in this passage. Isaiah chapter 66. I'll read a couple of verses before I get to the main verse. Thus says the Lord, heaven is my throne and the earth is my footstool. Where then is a house you could build for me? And where is a place that I may rest? For my hand made all these things. Thus all these things came into being, declares the Lord. That is, he brought everything into being. Now listen to what he says. He says, this is the person I focus my attention on. But to this one I will look, to him who is humble and contrite of spirit and who trembles at my word. You know what that means? That you and I honor his blessed word. We honor his word. We come to him in the spirit of humility, acknowledging that he says, my God shall supply all of your needs according to his riches in glory. He says, those who walk righteously will be in want of no good thing. That is, we come humbly before him. Awareness of our dependence upon him in every single area of our life. You know what you don't pray about? Things you think you can handle. You know when you don't pray? When you think you've got it under control. He wants us to live a life of prayer. Paul said, praying always with thanksgiving for all things. Why? Because he wants that connection, that relationship to be alive and real and true. And so he wants us to come to him in Jesus' name. In Jesus' name. That simply means that I'm coming in submission to your will, Father, whatever it may be. And I'm coming in acknowledging my dependence upon you for every single area of my life. You think God won't answer that prayer? Why did he say ask anything and everything? Because in Jesus' name means that I'm willing to come submitting to his will so that whatever he chooses to give me, he may say yes to what I ask. He may say wait, or he may say what? Oh, I've got something better. I've got something better than this. In other words, God doesn't just say, nope, forget it. You know what he wants to do? He wants to point us to something better than we chose because he wants us to see how good he is, how loving he is toward us. He's a good God. He has great glory. When you and I say, look what God did. What a good thing he did. I was asking for number 12 and he gave me number 2, number 1. I was asking for 2 pounds. He gave me 100 pounds. This is this wonderful, loving God we have. He wants us to come to him in prayer and plead his name. Coming to him, listen, in submission to his will, yes. In absolute dependence upon him. And the last word, listen, is in assurance that we are going to get the answer we need. How many times did he say, ask anything? All things, everything, that is, he is interested in doing exactly what you and I would have him to do as long as it's in, naturally, if it's in his will. And so it's a basis of his agreement with his will. And then, of course, a basis of the awareness of our dependence upon him. And the basis of it is what? And that is simply this, of our assurance. We're coming to him with assurance. I'm coming to you in Jesus' name. That means I'm coming with this awesome sense of assurance that you would never fail to keep your word, that your faithfulness is at stake, and you're the same God who's answered prayer in the past. You're still answering prayer, and I am going to get, listen, watch this. I come to you in prayer in Jesus' name. I'm going to get exactly what I need. Suited, tailor-made for my need or my desire at this moment. Now, you think about this. You get on your knees to talk to your Father, and you begin by saying, Father, I'm coming to you in Jesus' name. Now, don't just keep going. I want to challenge you to write these few words in the back of your Bible somewhere. And the next time you get ready to pray, you get on your knees, you open it up and you say to Him, Father, I'm coming to You in Jesus' name. And Lord, that means, now this, you're not giving Him information, you're reiterating it to your own mind and heart so that you are reminding yourself of how you're coming. You're coming because of your association, your relationship to Him. You're coming because, I should ask you, what's the next word? Because of your what? Because of your access to Him? Because of your what? Your authority with Him? Because of what? Your awareness of your dependence upon Him and of His will and also submission to His will. And you're coming what with all of that? And I'm coming with confidence you're going to answer my prayer, because here's what you said. If I come in His name, whatever, anything, You would answer my prayer. Because remember what we've done. We have submitted ourselves to His will. So you know what? You're going to get the answer. Now, here's what will happen. If you don't write these down, I can tell you exactly what's going to happen. You'll say, well, I think I remember a little bit of that. That won't work. Secondly, you know what you'll do? Watch this. You're going to drift right back into what you've been doing. Just tack it on the front, tack it on the end, and hope it works. It's not going to work. You need to write it down. And when you begin your prayer, remind yourself and say to the Father, Father, I'm coming because You've given me authority. I'm coming because I have assurance that You said if I come in the name of Jesus, You'd answer my prayer. And I'm coming in submission to Your will, and I know that whatever I'm asking, You're going to do the best thing for me, the right thing for me. You're going to give me exactly what I need, exactly what I desire that fits Your perfect will for my life, and I want to praise You and thank You, and your prayer life is going to absolutely get revolutionized. Because for the first time, you're going to be praying extremely intelligently when you come to the Father, and you're coming exactly like Jesus said. Think about all the things that Jesus didn't say about prayer. Well, get on your knees. He didn't say that, though that's important. He didn't say you have to reiterate things over and over and over again. A lot of things He didn't say, but He did say this three times. Ask in Jesus' name. Ask in My name. Ask the Father in My name. And watch what I do. And you know what? Your life's going to get transformed because your prayer life is going to absolutely transform the way you look at life and the way you live. And you won't be the same again. But if you don't write it down, and if you don't practice it, now listen, after a while, you won't have to look at it. It just comes just like that. It just flows in your mind. And you'll forget sometime, and you'll go back and you'll say, Father, I want to be sure I got this right. Because here's what's going to happen. When you reiterate those things to yourself and recall them to yourself, and you come up and you're asking to something that's not the will of God, and you say to Him, I'm asking in submission to Your will, boring, the Holy Spirit's going to hit you one time. And what's going to happen is you're going to say, wait a minute, hold it. I must be asking something that's not pleasing. The Father, speak to my heart. Am I asking something that's not pleasing to You? And what you're going to happen is your prayer life is going to become so powerful and so intelligent. Listen, you can't wait to pray. You can't wait to pray because you have a Heavenly Father who loves you enough, who is sitting already waiting to answer your prayers. And one last question. With all that in mind, if you knew you couldn't fail, and you knew He would answer it, what would you ask Him for? Your answer will tell you a lot about who you are, where you are in your Christian walk, and where God needs to take you. Father, how grateful we are that You love us. My, my, my, when I think about how much You love us, and the great extent to which You have gone and do go continually to prove that love for us, I pray that every single person who is unsaved would recognize they're just living an empty life. They're trying to get all that love out of somebody on earth, and it's not there. There is a love that's so transcendent above all human beings. And until we learn to experience Your love, there'll always be something missing. I pray that You'll speak to that heart and help them to understand they need Jesus as their Savior, Lord and Master of life. We bless You for the privilege of prayer. And we do pray this in the name of Your Son, Jesus Christ. Amen.
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2: Today's scripture reading is John chapter 12, verses 24 through 26. Jesus is speaking. Truly, truly, I say to you, unless a grain of wheat falls into the earth and dies, it remains alone. But if it dies, it bears much fruit. He who loves his life loses it, and he who hates his life in this world will keep it to life eternal. If anyone serves me, he must follow me, and where I am, there my servant will be also. If anyone serves me, the Father will honor him.
3: God's word describes believers as ambassadors, soldiers, and saints. But perhaps the highest honor we can receive is to be called servants of the Most High God. From the world's perspective, those who die to self in order to follow the Lord may stand in last place. In reality, however, they are first in His kingdom. God places us in situations, vocations, and neighborhoods where we can have an impact for Christ. Think about the stay-at-home mom who raises godly children, or a bedridden man who prays regularly for his church family. Though neither responsibility involves worldly power or recognition, both serve the Lord, and He is pleased by such faithfulness. There are no unimportant positions in the kingdom of God. The type of service may change with seasons of life, but we're always in service for Him. To accomplish His purposes, the Lord uses whatever time, talent, and treasure we have. Service to the Lord is not about what we do, but rather how well we do all that He has given us to accomplish. A good servant shares both Jesus Christ's attitude of humility and His motivation to reach people with the love of God.
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3: Childhood rebellion is painful for everyone. With a possible cause and remedy, here's A Moment with Charles Stanley.
0: And I think one of the reasons that oftentimes children become rebellious is because they don't feel like they have their parents' ear. For example, when a son or a daughter believes and feels in their heart that somehow their parents are never wrong. Listen, you just act like you're never wrong. You can't ever accept any criticism from your children. And what you do is you build this wall. No parent is perfect. Every single one of us who've been parents know that we're not perfect and that we make mistakes. And therefore, if a parent acts like they don't make any mistakes, they have to always be right, they can't accept any criticism from their children, what they're doing is building a barrier, and then they wonder why their kids want to walk away. Why? Because nothing, listen, I think if you and I can recall in our own minds as kids or whatever, when we were talking to someone or talking to a parent, we knew that something was absolutely deadly wrong, that it was not right, and their response was, I'm your father, I'm your mother, this is the way it is, this is the way it's going to be. There's something that stifles a child's desire to be obedient because they know that they have no room for expression. Everybody needs to at least have a listening heart. And there are times when we as parents have to say, you know what? You're absolutely correct. That was thoughtless on my part. I was wrong. I need to ask you to forgive me. When you do that, you pull the wall down. You open the door. You build a relationship.
3: Visit us at intouch.org to learn how a relationship with Jesus can impact all the other relationships in your life.
0: The way you accept criticism is the way you go into accept approval. And the way you accept praise is more than like the way you go into accept criticism. You're not going to like either one of them. In other words, if you're not careful, you say, well, I love praise, but I don't like criticism. After a while, you know what you'll do? You'll say, well, they're just flattering me. These two things that we have to deal with in life are so interrelated and so related to every single aspect of life.
3: 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But today on In Touch, the teaching ministry of Dr. Charles Stanley will see how we can choose to respond appropriately to the comments from others and turn negativity into great spiritual growth. 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
0: Now, how do we handle criticism? Well, all of us probably handle it in different sorts of ways, and sometimes we do it well, and sometimes we don't do so well. What I want you to notice right up front, and I think this is very important we understand this, we're not talking about now whether this criticism is or praise is valid or invalid. We're not talking about the source of it, whether it's from your enemies or from your friends. Not talking about whether it's from something inside of you or not. Or whether it is legitimate or illegitimate, or the manner in which it is given. It is oftentimes, it comes very harshly, someone who wants to criticize us, or sometimes it comes in a very gentle fashion. So we're not considering any of that. We're just considering here, how do we respond? Doesn't make any difference what the source is, how it comes to us, whether it's valid, whether it's invalid. How do we respond to criticism? Now, the Bible has some very clear words about criticism. So what I want you to do, I want you to just listen to these verses and not try to find them. I'll give you the source, and then I want you to listen to how they are written in the Life Application Bible. Proverbs chapter 10, verse 17 says, "Anyone willing to be corrected is on the pathway to life. Anyone refusing has lost his chance." Proverbs 13:10 says, "Be humble, take advice, and be wise." In Proverbs 13, verse 18, the scripture says, "If you refuse criticism, you will end in poverty and disgrace. If you accept criticism, you're on your road to fame." Proverbs 15, verses 31, 32, "If you profit from constructive criticism, you'll be elected to the wise men's hall of fame. But to reject criticism is to harm yourself and your best interest." In Proverbs 17, 15, "The intelligent man is always open to new ideas." Proverbs 19, verse 20, "Get all the advice you can and be wise the rest of your life." Proverbs 23, 12, "Don't refuse to accept criticism. Get all the help you can." Proverbs 24, verse 10, "You're a poor specimen if you can't stand the pressure of adversity." Proverbs 25, verse 12, "It is a badge of honor to accept valid criticism." Proverbs 28, 13, "A man who refuses to admit his mistakes can never be successful, but if he confesses and forsakes them, he gets another chance." Proverbs 29, 1, "The man who is often reproved but refuses to accept criticism will suddenly be broken and never have another chance." Now, that's a lot of verses out of one book of the Bible. Very clearly, the Bible tells us that criticism certainly is a valid part of our life. So one thing should be very evident to us, that all criticism is not bad, because in this one book of the Scriptures, the book of Proverbs, over and over and over again, we are admonished to consider criticism and to consider it in the right fashion. That is, there could be something very profitable about it. Now, why is it that we don't respond to criticism and praise in the right fashion? We'll talk about how in a few moments, but I think one of the primary reasons is this. When a person has a poor self-image, when a person feels unworthy, when they have been damaged emotionally earlier in their life, either by their parents or by whatever may have happened, what happens is they have this feeling of being unworthy and unacceptable. And so if a person has a poor self-image and just feels like they don't quite measure up to their own expectations, don't measure up to God, don't measure up to expectations of others, when someone comes along and then criticizes them for almost anything, it is very difficult for them to accept, because usually they apply that criticism to their personhood. That they are criticizing their character, and oftentimes the criticism may be their method of doing something, the way they go about it. Sometimes it may be something that they have done that deserves correcting, and so, but they can't accept it. So they choose to accept all criticism as a slam or a blight against their character. When oftentimes the person who may be offering the criticism may be doing so in a helpful way to strengthen that person, to help change something in their life, but they can't handle it. They've been so damaged that emotionally any form of criticism comes across to them as an expression of rejection. Now listen carefully. If you cannot accept criticism, if somehow that your emotions are so damaged, and they've been damaged back yonder a long time, and somehow you either do not know to deal with them or don't know how to deal with that, what's going to happen is this. You're going to be hindered in every facet of your life, because none of us are perfect. We all make mistakes. We all need someone to point out those areas of our life that need to be changed. And so sometimes one of the primary reasons a person can't accept criticism is they have a poor self-image. A second reason is that they are perfectionist in their attitude toward life. Now, what I mean by perfectionism is this. Not that a person does everything perfectly, but rather that a person has so enslaved themselves to this self-expectation, this high standard, such a standard that not even God expects of them. They try to live up to it. They can't live up to it, and therefore their attempt to be perfect in every area will not allow them to be imperfect or to make a mistake, and certainly will not allow you or anyone else to be critical of them in any fashion, because after all, they have this perfectionistic standard. They've set the goal. They've set the standard. They cannot fall short of that. And if you accuse them of doing so, it slams against their personhood. A third reason people can't take criticism is just pure old rotten, stinking, nasty pride. And that is, they have such a high, elevated view of themselves that they cannot do any wrong, can't make any mistakes. They're as good as anybody else and better than the rest. And so when you have that kind of an egotistic latitude, you can't accept any valid criticism or criticism that is not valid. And so we all have to look at ourselves, examine ourselves, and ask ourselves the question, you know, if someone criticizes us, how are we to respond to that? So what I would like to do is I would just like to give you some ideas or some suggestions that I think might be helpful, and how we are to evaluate that criticism. But before we do, let me just talk about this for a moment. What are the results in a person's life when they can't? When a person just absolutely can't handle anybody criticizing them. Well, the first thing it does, that is, it limits a person's potential mentally, emotionally, and spiritually. If someone cannot correct us, what it says to us is, you know, I can't accept any new ideas. I've got my own. This is the way to do it, and that's it. Secondly, in a person's emotions. If a person cannot accept criticism in their emotions, what happens is they will never be able to grow. And you see, there are people, many people, who cannot love anyone. They don't know how to love anybody. They try. They love by giving this and giving that and giving the other. But they don't know how to emotionally become one with someone else. Why? Because of fear of failure and fear of criticism. They cannot be criticized. Listen, if you and I cannot accept criticism, we will never learn how to love someone else, because no two people are perfect. And so, therefore, a person limits themselves, and surely they limit their spiritual growth, because if you'll think about it for a moment, from a human point of view, when God convicts us of sin, when the Holy Spirit smites us with conviction, and you could put it in this fashion, He is criticizing us, evaluating our actions, our attitudes, and saying, this is not right, this needs to change, this needs to go. And so, therefore, a person limits themselves. A second result of an inability to accept criticism is the fact that a person will never discover what they're really like. They'll never know who they really are. Until a person is able to accept criticism, they'll never know who they are. They'll always have this self-imposed image of themselves, and that's the way they see themselves. And if they cannot accept criticism, they will not allow a different view of themselves, maybe a wiser perspective, a more accurate perspective of themselves. And so what do? They limit their own spiritual growth. They limit their view of themselves. And so all of us, none of us see ourselves the way other people see us. And other people can see us from a distance, and they can judge us more objectively. And therefore, all of us need criticism in areas of our life. That doesn't mean that it has to be harsh. It can be gentle, but I think all of us agree that some forms of criticism, especially if it's something that we need to change and need to correct or something we're guilty of, usually that's the form of criticism that stings us, and that's the form which we certainly want to defend ourselves, blame someone else, and reject the criticism. So when you think in terms of the result of it, a person will never know themselves. It is criticism, whatever form it may come in, that causes us to examine ourselves, to look again to see, is this correct? Is this something I need to change in my life? A third thing that happens is that when a person's not able to accept criticism, they'll make mistakes. They'll make mistakes in life, and oftentimes very costly mistakes, because they were not willing to accept the fact that someone says, this is an unwise approach. This is not the way to handle this. You shouldn't do this. I'm telling you, if you head in this direction, that you're going to hurt yourself. You're going to hurt others. You're going to make a terrible mistake. Cannot accept that, reject that, blame someone else, whatever it may be. And so what happens? Sometimes those are very costly mistakes financially, costly mistakes in relationships. And what happens is, because they can't accept criticism, people lose their business, they lose their job, they lose their relationships, they lose their family, because somehow they cannot accept the fact that someone may be able to know something that they desperately need to know, and yet they cannot accept it. Just the fact that they are not sufficient within themselves. I'm here to tell you, all of us at times in our life need someone to point out something that needs to be corrected in their life. That's what the conviction of the Holy Spirit is all about. And oftentimes he will use someone. Now, we love for him to use people who love us and who are gentle and who are comforting, but sometimes we don't like for him to use our enemies. And oftentimes it's our enemies who say things to us that God will use to cause us to stop and think and evaluate where we are in life. Simply to say it this way, a person who cannot accept criticism, no matter what, no matter whether it's valid or invalid, whatever the source it may be, whether it comes upon them critically, harshly, cruelly, or very comfortingly, it doesn't make any difference. A person who can't accept it limits themselves, and to a point of degree that in their relationship to other people, relationship to their work, relationship to their finances, relationship to every aspect of life, they are going to hurt and they're going to suffer. Now, in light of that, now let's ask ourselves the question, what is the proper response to criticism? How should we respond to criticism regardless of whether it's valid or invalid, regardless of where it comes from, regardless of what we may feel about the manner in which we got it? The question is, how should we respond to it? And so let me begin by saying in our responses, let me begin by this one negative and all the rest of them are positive, and that is this. You don't respond to criticism by immediate rejecting it, looking for somebody to blame, and defending yourself. That is not the way for criticism to become profitable to us. That is, you don't immediately respond by rejecting it, defending yourself, or blaming someone else. That is not the proper response to criticism. You say, well, but you don't know what they said, and you don't know what they did. That's not even the issue. The first response should never be immediate rejection, blame, and defending oneself. But how should we do it? I think this is always the first thing to ask. And that is simply this. When you hear criticism from someone, and especially if it's rather painful, ask yourself this question. Could this be true of me? That's a simple question. Could this be true of me? Is what they're saying, could this be true of me? And we have to evaluate that. And when a person is willing to do that without responding quickly to rejecting it, therein we are expressing our teachableness. Could this be true of me? Listen to me carefully. If you and I are going to grow spiritually, this is one absolutely essential quality, one essential characteristic that must be found in us, and that is a spirit of teachableness. That yes, I could be wrong. That is, do I need to examine some area of my life at this point? What is that person trying to say to me? Then I think a third thing that comes to light at this point is this, and that is God trying to say something to me about my life? Is God trying to say something to me? So what are you doing? You've opened your heart. You've not rejected the criticism. You're not trying to evaluate now what's their attitude, what's their motive, and all those things. But the issue is, God, are you trying to say something to me? Do I need to consider this? Is there something about me here that I need to consider? Is God trying to say something to me that I have never seen before? Likewise, I think it's interesting if you can discern that person's spiritual gift who criticized you. For example, if I arranged something and someone said to me, well, you know what, that was not the proper order. Well, then, or they said, that wasn't very well organized. Well, my first question would be, well, what is their spiritual gift? If that person has the gift of organization, naturally, they're going to see that I could have done that better. And so if I want to respond to criticism in a fashion that's profitable, I will ask the question, well, what is their spiritual gift and what is it that motivated them to do that? Now, the most important thing that I would say when someone criticizes is, how am I to respond? This is the wisest way to respond. Listen carefully. Thank you very much. I appreciate you telling me that. And I want you to know that I will certainly consider what you said. Now, you may want to respond. If they came on real critical to you, I mean very cruelly, you may want to respond after you have said, thank you very much. I appreciate you telling me that. And I will certainly consider that. Is there anything else? Is there anything else you'd like to tell me about me? Here's what you've done. You've flung the door wide open. And you have said, thank you very much. You may have pointed out something that I have overlooked in my life, and I'm certainly willing to consider that. Listen, it may come on harshly. It may come on stinging. Their motivation may be as wicked as it can be. But if you say, well, thank you very much. I appreciate you sharing that with me, and I want you to know that I will consider that. You've not said you'd change. You've not even said you're right, you're wrong. It may be something that's so far off the wall that it's absolutely ridiculous. But what you've done, you've said, thank you very much. I appreciate that. And I want you to know that I will consider that. I may consider it 5 seconds, or I may consider it for 5 weeks. But I will consider it. And is there anything else that you want to share with me? When you respond in that fashion, you bear a witness to other people. Because, for example, if somebody criticizes you in front of someone at your work, or even in your home in front of your children or your spouse or whatever it might be, and you respond in that fashion, well, I appreciate you pointing that out to me, and I'm really going to consider that. You have given a tremendous testimony of your relationship to God. That, listen, you are far more important in growing in your relationship to God than you are defending yourself. You're more concerned about your relationship to the Lord than you are having your way. It is an awesome testimony when you cannot reject it, not blame someone else, not defend yourself, but say, thank you very much. I certainly appreciate that. And I'm going to view this criticism as an opportunity of growing in my spiritual life. Because you see, if I view criticism as an opportunity of spiritual growth, and I view criticism, and listen, as an opportunity of bearing witness, a good witness to someone else, I think you'll discover that our way of handling criticism is also a good barometer of where we are in our spiritual walk. And so when I think about all the ways, the proper ways to respond, sometimes it may be that the proper way to respond to criticism is to say, you are absolutely correct. I need to ask you to forgive me. I want to apologize. And, you know, I'm going to do my best to work at that to see that that does not happen again. That may be the way we have to respond to criticism. But whatever it is, remember, we don't respond immediately, defensively, and looking for someone else to blame. We say simply, thank you very much. I appreciate you pointing that out to me, and I want you to know that I will consider that. Is there anything else that you see in my life that I need to work on? Or if it's something very definite, you know, when they brought it up, it was absolutely correct, then you say simply, I want to apologize. You're absolutely correct, and I certainly am going to work on that in my life. Listen, a person who lives every day seeking acceptance and seeking praise, and whose life is dependent upon the stream of acceptance that comes that way, there's no joy in that kind of living, because what that means is we are subject to other people's opinions. God never intends for us to live according to other people's opinions, but according to what He would have us to do. Therefore, we're going to have to deal with criticism. We're going to have to deal with praise. We need to decide how we're going to deal with it. We can't live to please everybody else. There's no way in this world to please other people. Because you please them today, you don't please them tomorrow. They love you today. Tomorrow they're critical of something. And so what we have to do is decide how we're going to handle life in this aspect. We're going to handle criticism by saying thank you very much. And I want you to know that I will consider that. Or I apologize. You're absolutely correct. I certainly want to work on that in my life. And after that, what else is there to say? And so we are all imperfect. We all make mistakes. We all sin. We all say things that hurt people. We do things they don't understand. And they do the same thing to us. And so instead of letting it become a continuing point of contention, we just accept the fact we're imperfect. We make mistakes. We say things off the cuff. We don't say things we should. We overlook things that we shouldn't. Therefore, our self-image is not wrapped up in people's acceptance, but in our relationship to Jesus Christ. Therefore, when criticism comes, we'll handle it in a wise fashion.
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0: And I think one of the reasons that oftentimes children become rebellious is because they don't feel like they have their parents' ear. For example, when a son or a daughter believes and feels in their heart that somehow their parents are never wrong. Listen, you just act like you're never wrong. You can't ever accept any criticism from your children. And what you do is you build this wall. No parent is perfect. Every single one of us who've been parents know that we're not perfect and that we make mistakes. And therefore, if a parent acts like they don't make any mistakes, they have to always be right, they can't accept any criticism from their children, what they're doing is building a barrier. And then they wonder why their kids want to walk away. Why? Because nothing. Listen, I think if you and I can recall in our own minds as kids or whatever, when we were talking to someone or talking to a parent, we knew that something was absolutely deadly wrong, that it was not right, and their response was, "I'm your father, I'm your mother, this is the way it is, this is the way it's going to be." There's something that stifles a child's desire to be obedient because they know that they have no room for expression. Everybody needs to at least have a listening heart. And there are times when we as parents have to say, "You know what? You're absolutely correct. That was thoughtless on my part. I was wrong, and I need to ask you to forgive me." When you do that, you pull the wall down, you open the door, you build a relationship.
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0: We don't really like being alone except for some limited period of time. And when you think about being alone and thinking about a long period of time, oftentimes people can't stand that. They can't stand it for probably several reasons. Yet on the other hand, there are many people who live alone. They live alone for various different reasons. Sometimes it's because of circumstances they can't control. Somebody walked away or somebody passed away. Sometimes it's by their own choice. And yet being alone is a little difficult. And you see, the people who do live alone oftentimes have friends with whom they can experience the good things in life, the difficulties in life. They've got somebody to share them with. And you see, the truth is they're not emotionally alone. They have somebody to share with. Well, in the creation, in God in His wisdom, He understood the nature of the man whom He created. And He says it's not good for a man to be alone. And so His solution was this. He said, I will give to man a woman who is fitted for him. And so Eve was the solution to man's aloneness. Not only was she the solution to his aloneness, but she was also a solution to something else, because He had said to Adam, He said, you're to replenish the earth and make it fruitful. And so it took both of them to start that. And so it wasn't God's plan for people to be alone and to feel lonely in those days, and it still isn't today. And yet there are many people who live in the same household, sleep in the same bed, eat at the same table, and both of them can feel very much alone. And I wonder if that's true of you. Are you one of those persons who feels very much alone? You live with somebody, but you're very much alone. It's not the Father's will. And you see, because He understands what sin does in people's lives, and because He understands people's different personalities, God has made it possible for us to live in the situation, the circumstances we live in, without being alone or feeling lonely. And so what I want to talk about in this message is this, our incomparable companion. He has given us the most awesome companion. And so I want you to turn, if you will, because He identifies Him in the 14th chapter of John. And you'll recall that 14, 15, 16 chapters of John, Jesus said some of the most precious, some of the most encouraging things He said in all of His ministry. Right before He's going to be crucified, one of His concerns was that His followers, that His apostles, these men with whom He had given 3 years of His life, that they did not feel abandoned, they did not feel alone, they did not feel left. And so here's what He said, beginning in verse 16. He says, I will ask the Father, and He will give you another helper, that He may be with you forever. That is the Spirit of truth, whom the world cannot receive, because it does not see Him or know Him. But you know Him, because He abides with you and will be in you. I will not leave you as orphans. I will come to you. Very important to Him that they recognize that He was not walking away and just going to leave them. Now, when we think about this whole idea of an incomparable companion, incomparable means that He's matchless. He's insurpassable. You can't surpass Him in His nature and His character and what He does. And so Jesus identifies our incomparable companion in this passage. Listen, I will ask the Father, and He will give you another helper, that He may be with you forever. Who is that? The Spirit of truth. That is the Holy Spirit. God sent the Holy Spirit into your life and my life for different reasons. But one of the primary reasons was to be to us what He knew you and I would need, knowing that we could not be it for ourselves. To accomplish the things He wants us to accomplish in life, recognizing we could not do it within our own strength and energy. So what I'd like to do is I'd like to describe this incomparable companion. Then I want to talk about His responsibilities to you and to me. And when we think about what Jesus said here, and you think about the fact that the very nature of the companion He's given us says something to us about our needs, that how needy we are as persons. But He called Him the Parakletos, that is the helper. And that word means someone who's been called to walk alongside. And so He's given us someone to be a part of us so that you and I would never feel alone. We may feel lonely at times, but all of us who are believers could never be alone. And I want to show you why in a moment. And when you think about it, think about the fact that He has been assigned for this particular reason. Listen to what He says. He says, I will ask the Father, He will give you another comforter, that He may be with you forever. That is, He is assigned to this responsibility. That is the Holy Spirit. A person of the Trinity assigned to you and to me, those of us who receive Jesus Christ as our personal Savior, assigned to us to be a companion. Now, I want you to notice something that He makes very clear here. He says in verse 17, that is the Spirit of truth, speaking of the Holy Spirit, the Spirit of truth, whom the world cannot receive because it does not see Him or know Him. You know Him because He abides with you and will be in you. Now, what does He mean with that? Simply this, that a person who is an unbeliever cannot have the Holy Spirit as a companion. for the simple reason that Jesus Christ said, I am the way, the truth, and the life. No man comes to the Father but by me. He is the truth. What is he saying here? He says the Holy Spirit is the Spirit of truth. That is, Jesus Christ is the ultimate of truth. And Jesus Christ and the Holy Spirit, both persons of the Trinity, God the Father, God the Son, God the Holy Spirit, all absolute truth. If you do not believe in Jesus Christ, who is the truth, you cannot have the Holy Spirit, who also is the Spirit of truth. And so a person who's never trusted Jesus Christ as their Savior, you're living it alone. All of us who've been saved by the grace of God, we have indwelling us the Holy Spirit. In fact, when we trusted Him as our Savior, He came into our life and

seal does, once and for all eternity, listen to what he said. He said that he may be with you forever. He says he will be in you. I will not leave you as orphans. I will come to you. And when he said, I will come to you, here's what he was simply saying. And that is the personal presence of Jesus Christ is what the Holy Spirit is living out in your life and mine. He's the one who engineered our salvation, and so therefore he knows all about that. So every single believer is indwelt by the Holy Spirit, sealed by the Holy Spirit, as a child of God. Every single one of us are children of God. And so when you think about this companion of ours, he came for the purpose of sealing us. He came for the purpose of living on the inside of us, to walk alongside, to be in us, to be what God knew that we would need, somebody without whom you and I could never live the Christian life, nor could we accomplish the things that God has sent for us to accomplish. So I want us to think about what kind of a companion he is, because all of us have companions in life and friends. We have people that we think a great deal of. Your husband or your wife, for example, certainly a companion. People who are our friends, who are genuine companions. We can trust them. We love them. They love us in return. So when you think about what kind he is, and you think about the fact that he is the Holy Spirit, think about it in this light. And that is, he is the kind of companion who is available at all times. No other person can say to you, I will always be with you. There are a lot of people who'd like to say that. Husbands and wives who love each other would like to say, well, you know, I will never leave you nor forsake you. But you don't really know that, because one of these days, death's coming. And so no one can say, I'll always be available. You and I have a companion, the person of the Holy Spirit, who said, and Jesus made it very clear. He said, I will never leave you nor forsake you. Notice what he said. He says, I will not leave you as orphans. I will come to you. What does he mean by that? Simply this. He was ascending to the Father. They were watching him ascend, but he says, I'll come to you. And that is, he's not talking about the second coming of Christ. He's talking about the fact that at Pentecost, when the Holy Spirit came to anoint the people of God, Jesus Christ was coming in the person of the Holy Spirit to live in and live through your life and mine. And so that every single believer is one who has the companion. That is the person of the Holy Spirit living on the inside of us for very specific reasons. He is always available. Not only that, he's always adequate. Think about who he is. The Bible says that he is a person of the Trinity. People say, I don't believe in the Trinity. Well, think about this. I, Jesus, will ask the Father, and he will give you another helper, all three persons of the Trinity. All through these chapters, all three persons of the Trinity. We have a companion who is absolutely adequate. In fact, you cannot think of anything, any situation, any circumstance of life in which the Holy Spirit, who is our genuine, listen, lifetime, not only lifetime, he says he'll be with you forever. He'll be with you and he'll be in you. You cannot come up with a situation which he finds himself in a quandary trying to figure out what to do. He knows exactly what to do in every circumstance. He knows it before it ever happens. He's seen it beforehand. He's made preparation so that you and I do not have to live in fear and a sense of inadequacy. We can live in the adequacy of the presence of our companion, who is God the Holy Spirit, living out within us the life of Christ, enabling us to face every single circumstance of life, no matter what. He is available and he is adequate to face it. Not only that, he is dependable. Listen to what Jesus said. This is Jesus' words. He said, he'll be with you forever. He'll be in you. And he says, I'm coming to you. We have his word that you and I do not have to live a single day of our life alone. I didn't say sometimes you may not feel lonely. I didn't say sometimes you may not feel alone. But the truth is, once you trust the Lord Jesus Christ as your Savior, there forever. And he says he will abide in you and with you forever. We have this awesome, incomparable companion. Listen, unmatched by any friend, any husband, any wife, any companion you could possibly have, because no one can promise you those things. Always be there. Depend on me at every situation, circumstance. All of us have had friends that we thought we could depend upon, but somehow something happens, they proved not to be very dependable. Thought that maybe they were adequate in some ways, but somehow not adequate. And the truth is, none of us can be adequate enough to meet all of anybody's needs. God didn't make man or woman enable them to meet anybody, all of anybody's needs. He sent the Holy Spirit to make us complete. It isn't enough to be saved. He's called us to be somebody. He's called us to accomplish something in his name and for his

in his behalf. And so he sent the Holy Spirit to be a companion for us, to live on the inside of us. And I would simply ask you this. Are you living your life in your own strength, in your own wisdom, in your own knowledge? Are you trying to work it out to suit yourself? Are you facing life apart from having this incomparable companion who is omniscient, omnipotent, and omnipresent, who is willing to seal you as a child of God, who is the one who will engineer your salvation experience, who is the one who will help you understand the things you need to understand in life and give you guidance? If you're living your life apart from him, here's something you can watch out for. You'll never feel content. You'll never be satisfied. No matter how much you accomplish, no matter how much material possessions you may possess, you'll never be satisfied. You'll never have contentment. You'll never have real joy. Peace will be coming and going. Happiness is a passing thing. You'll always be searching because you see on the inside, there's something missing. The inner man within you is going to feel alone. Why? Because God created you for himself to indwell you, live on the inside of you, be to you what you need to be. You ignore him, then you'll never have that. And so when you look to see what kind of companion this is, God gave the Holy Spirit certain, the Father gave him certain responsibilities that he's to work out in your life and my life. So let's look at them for a few moments and think about, because each one of these is certainly meeting a need that you and I have. Now he is this, listen, he is a person, he's not a thing. He is a person of the Trinity, the promise of the Father, and listen, he indwells every single believer. So if you're a child of God, no matter what you're going through, what situation, circumstance you're living in, remember this. One of his responsibilities is to help us in our prayer. Now, if you have a prayer partner, and let me just say this, you could have no greater asset in life than somebody with whom you can pray. Somebody that you can be open and honest with. You can be transparent with them. You can share your heart, share your soul, share your difficulties, share your failures, share your sins, and still be accepted. Somebody who will call your name in prayer. There's something about praying with somebody and hear them call your name in prayer. Father, I just want you to and call your name. You and I have friends and companions maybe like that. But you know what? Our companions don't know our future. Our companions don't know, and they can't foresee the future. Sometimes they think they know what's good for us. They don't. Sometimes they think, well, I want the best for you, when the best for us is not what they pray for. You and I have a companion in the Holy Spirit who has already foreseen your entire future. He knows exactly what is good for you. He knows exactly what God's plan is. He knows exactly how everything fits. He knows the exact timing of every situation, so that he says in Romans 8:26, you'll recall he says, in our weakness oftentimes, in verse 26, we don't know what to pray for as we should. He said, but the Holy Spirit himself intercedes with us with groanings which cannot be uttered. That is, he knows what to ask for. Now, sometimes we all struggle in prayer. Somebody says, well, do you struggle in prayer? At times I do. You know what? Join the club. The Apostle Paul did. What did he say? He said three times he struggled with God. He struggled about this thorn in his side. He asked the Lord to remove it. And the Father only responded by saying, my grace is sufficient for you. And so we struggle sometimes because we don't know what to ask for. We struggle sometimes because maybe we don't even feel like praying. Somebody says, well, if you don't feel like praying, you must be in sin. Not necessarily. You can be so weary and tired at times in life, you don't feel like it. That's why we're to, listen, lift up each other, encourage each other. We're to hold up each other, pray for one another, love each other. Why? There are times when people go through situations and circumstances, and you've heard me say that a person oftentimes can be in such pain, they can't even pray for themselves. Well, once in a while, somebody will write me and say, what do you mean, be so sick you can't pray? That's when you need to pray. Then every once in a while I get a letter saying, you know, I wrote you a letter that said, I didn't understand what you meant. Now I understand what you mean. I can't pray for myself. I'm going through this or going through that. So we all struggle. So what is the responsibility of the Holy Spirit? Living on the inside of us knows the right petition. When you and I don't, when we are fumbling around asking God, well, Lord, I don't know what to ask. And Lord, you know what he's doing? Reading our heart. Sending the message to the Father through his Son, Jesus Christ. And you know what? He hears the prayers that the Spirit of the living God, living on the inside of us, who can interpret us perfectly. Our friends can't interpret us perfectly, but he can. They don't know what to ask for. And you see, all of us, we say we want the best for someone. Well, a lot of people tell you what they think you want to hear. They want to make you happy. They want to make you peaceful. They want to provide.

Pioneering photograph, that's what I say, is pioneering. As you're riding along, you'll see this and go there and turn up this road and so forth. And so we always prayed every morning, Lord, give us direction today, God, as you know what's out there. We don't know what's here. We know you'll show us. And so it's interesting, in one morning, we got up and we took off. We knew exactly the right road to take and where we were headed. And so we came around this bend and saw this beautiful gorge and a river by it. And so we said, hey, you know what, we're going to stop then and go back. We're going to drive a little ways and cross a swinging bridge and walk about a mile or so on the other side. And then we had to get back on the other side of the river so we could photograph. And we got it all done. Fantastic. Praising the Lord, thanking him for answering our prayer. Get back in the vehicle and head out and realize we were not on the road we thought we were on. We weren't even going in the right direction. And so we looked at each other and said, guess what? God's in control, because we thought we were going in the right direction. We asked him to guide us and lead us, and you know what? We didn't even know where we were going, but we got the most fantastic photograph. If we had gone the way we thought we were going, we would have missed it. You know what? The Spirit of God knows that about your life. Little things that you think he's not interested in, he's interested in. Willing to guide you, willing to show you how to pray. And sometimes when you don't know, here's what he does. Watch this. When you ask the wrong thing with the right motive and a pure heart, you know what he does? He just twists that around, makes the right request, and does what? Answers what we need, not necessarily what we want. That's why when people say, well, you know, I don't know how to pray, so I'm afraid to pray, I may ask the wrong thing. Don't let it worry you. Somebody who knows the right thing will take care of that. One of his responsibilities is to guide us in our praying, to help us in our praying. A second one of his responsibilities, which is so clear, I think, in Scripture, and that's simply this. And that is that he will enable us to understand the Word of God. That's one of his responsibilities. And the Apostle Paul said, for example, in 1 Corinthians chapter 2, he said, the unbelieving world, he said, they think this is all foolish. The Word of God's all foolish. It's antiquated. It's outdated. Don't need God anymore. And besides that book, you know, what can that do for you? Well, let me say this. One of the reasons that many people, even believers, don't read the Bible as they should, they say, well, I just don't understand it. You know why you don't understand it? Because you've not asked the help of the teacher. The Holy Spirit is the one who, listen, who reveals the truth. And I think about what the Apostle Paul said, because we think the Apostle Paul was such a brilliant guy. The truth is, he was just listening. Look what he says. When it comes to the second chapter of 1 Corinthians, second chapter, he's talking about how he understands things and how the Spirit of God has spoken in his own heart. And he says, for example, for to us, verse 10 of that second chapter, God revealed them, the things he'd been talking about. God revealed them through the Spirit. For the Spirit searches all things, even the depths of God. And so he talks about the thoughts of God no one knows except the Spirit of God. Now we've received not the spirit of the world, but the Spirit of him who is from God, so that we may know the things freely given to us by God. You want to begin to understand the Word of God? Ask the Holy Spirit to give you understanding. Here's what happens. If you read the Bible and you don't understand something, you're not going to be very motivated to try to obey what God has said. And so he's given us as a companion, one that teaches the truth. Once in a while, somebody will say, well, if I just knew as much as some other people I know, you know what? You don't want to know necessarily what other people know. You want to know what God knows that you need to know. And you have living on the inside of you the Spirit of the living God, who knows truth, who knows the mind of the Father, who knows the mind of the Son, to teach you. And listen, help you understand the simplest and the most difficult parts. Does that mean that you always understand every single part of the Scripture? No. You know why? If God had written this book like most books are written, we'd read it two or three times and lay it down. He's written it simple enough and plain enough to change your life and to give you guidance to get you all the way to heaven. But he's made it complicated enough to do what? Keep bringing you back, bringing you back, bringing you back. Do you know why? Because God isn't motivated to give us information. He's motivated to bring us into a loving relationship with himself. And so what does he do? Same thing he does when you fall in love with someone. You keep going back and back and back and back and back. Why? Because you love them, because you want to know them deeply. You want to know them intimately. You want to know them on a level that's far beyond that surface level. And so the Spirit of God brings us back to his Word to do what? To help us understand the truth of the Word of God. And he brings us, listen, to help us not only understand the truth, but he

0: He's the one who interprets the meaning and then makes application to our heart. This is why a lost person can read the Bible and say, well, anybody can understand that. Do you realize that you can't really fully understand John 3:16 apart from the Holy Spirit? Somebody says, well, I can explain that. It just says, for God so loved the world that he gave his only begotten son, that whoever believes in him will not perish, but have everlasting life. That's real simple. God so loved the world that he sent Jesus, and now all of us who believe in him can have salvation. Is that what that verse says? That verse says a whole lot more than that. Because you see, there's so much more implied in that. In other words, he sent his only begotten son. So what? I mean, who is his only begotten son? God incarnate. Gave his only begotten son. Had to give him on the cross, crucified, the substitutionary death of the Lord Jesus Christ. That one verse of scripture is so full of theology, and people read it over and say, well, I understand that. They may understand the words, what the words mean, but do they understand the message the way God intends for us to understand it? The Bible is full of wonderful, marvelous principles, absolutely, totally misunderstood, not understood, rejecting and ignored, because people will not rely upon the Holy Spirit to teach them the truth. And when I think about how many Sunday school teachers probably stand up every week, they read their lesson over a couple of times on a Saturday night and get up and sort of make comments. You realize that's a sin? Something as precious as the Word of God, someone as awesome as the Holy Spirit living on the inside of you. Listen, willing, if you will allow him to apply the truth to your heart, willing to enable you to apply the truth to other people, present it to them and let the Holy Spirit then work it into their life. Why do we meet on Sundays? To worship the living God, to hear from the Word of God, to let the Spirit of God take his Word and apply it to our heart. To do what? To grow us up and make us godly men and women. To enable us and strengthen us and to motivate us to do the work that God has called us to do in the way he's called us to do it. And that's in total dependence upon the Holy Spirit. This is one friend. This is one companion in whom you and I are to have absolute, total faith and total dependence upon him. Now, oftentimes, you may have a friend or loved one or whoever it might be who just wants to lean on you, just lean on you. And sometimes you think, I can't handle any more this leaning on me, emotionally, whatever it might be. You know what? You can lean on the Holy Spirit and never worry about him falling. He'll never complain about you leaning on him. He wants you to lean upon him. And when it comes to understanding his word, he wants us to know the truth, not so we can gain information. He wants us to understand truth so we will fall in love with him. And listen, be devoted to him and serve him and bring him glory and honor. It's not an information book. It is a life-changing book. And any time it's relegated to information and just theology, then somewhere we've missed it along the way. So one of his responsibilities is to teach us the truth of the Word of God, to give us understanding of what God is up to in our life. Then I think about also the fact that not only does he do it concerning the Word, fulfill his responsibility, but he also, listen, he also is there to show us how and to help us deal with sin. Every single one of us have to deal with sin. It may be a sinful thought or sinful act, wrong motive or whatever it might be. We have to deal with that. And the Holy Spirit, the Bible says, in fact, Jesus said it. He says, when he comes, what's he going to do? He's going to convict the world of sin, righteousness, and judgment. Now, what does he mean by that? Simply this, when we're convicted of sin, the Holy Spirit, who is our loving companion, he shines the light of truth on what we are doing, what we are thinking, what we are planning. He shines the light of truth and he shows, he reveals, he exposes the true nature of that. He exposes our hearts to us. He helps us to understand that sin doesn't fit who you are. You're a child of God. You're a godly person. Doesn't fit who you are. That action doesn't fit who you are. So the work of the Holy Spirit is a good companion, incomparable companion. His work is to do what? Keep us on the right track. And when he sees us heading in the wrong direction, he convicts us. He shines the light of truth in our hearts, says that's not the right way, doesn't fit who you are. When we resist him, we grieve him, the Bible says. When you grieve the Holy Spirit, what you're saying is, get out of my life. Shut out of my life for this moment. Just be quiet. The Spirit of God's not going to be quiet. You can shut him out, shut him out, shut him out, shut him out. You can resist him, suppress him, whatever you think you have to do. You know what? He's coming back. If you're a child of God, he'll be there. You may try and you may think you have succeeded, but you know what? He's not going to give up. You're a child of God. He sealed you one day as a child of God. He's responsible to convict you and bring you to the truth. Now, what you do with the truth is your responsibility. But that's His responsibility, to show us the truth, to help us to understand. Now, all of us have companions and friends. Oftentimes, they're the kind of friend who want to tell you what you want to know. They may see you headed in the wrong direction, but because they don't want you to reject them, they won't tell you. The Holy Spirit's not worried about your rejection. He's going to tell you exactly what you need to know. And there have been people that I have asked me a question. I've said, here's what God says, and according to here's what God says, then here are your alternatives. Sometimes they don't like that. And sometimes we may have friends who will not be honest with us. Listen, if you have a friend, a genuine friend who's not honest with you, they're not a true friend. I have a wonderful friend who is absolutely honest with me about everything. In fact, sometimes he'll ask me a question, and I'll say, why did you ask me that? You already knew what I thought about that. How many times I've said that to him, and he just smiles. He's the kind of genuine friend I can trust. He's the kind of friend in the deepest, darkest valleys of my life. He's been there. I've never called him that he didn't come. I've never asked him or searched the salt that somehow he did not help me in some way. But you know what? Friends can't always be that way. And they won't always be honest and truthful with you. And I've said to him, I said, when he and I became friends, I said, one thing you got to promise me, you'll always tell me the truth. I may not like it, but I'm going to like you anyway. But you must tell me the truth. And one thing you can depend upon the Holy Spirit to do is to tell you the truth. He's not going to shade anything. He's not going to cover it up, not going to camouflage, not going to make you feel good. The Spirit of God is not interested in ease, comfort, and pleasure. He's interested in making us holy, godly men and women. And one of His works as our companion is to keep us on the right path. And what does He do? He'll sting us a little bit if necessary. He will show us things about ourselves we don't want to see. We don't like to think that. We don't like to think we're greedy or lustful. We don't like to think that we're dishonest or totally unfriendly. We may not like things about us. You know what? He's going to keep showing you. You know why? Loves you enough, listen to this, loves you enough not to leave you where you are. That's His responsibility. And Jesus said, listen, He said, I'm not going to leave you as orphans. I'm not going to leave you comfortless. He says He's going to be with you forever. And He says He's going to be with you, and He's going to abide, He says, in you. And so what is He going to do? He's going to enable us to deal with sin in our life. You see, some people say, well, all you have to do is just confess it, and that's it. That is not all you need to do with sin. Confession is the first step. Listen, recognizing what it is, its destructive element in your life, where it will lead you, what the consequences are, and learning how to deal with it. And the Spirit of God is there to enable you. Listen, He's the one who enables you to say no to sin. He's the one who enables you to step beyond that. He's the one who, listen, who reminds you of who you are, that it doesn't fit. And He's the one who says to you and reminds you, I will strengthen you. I will uphold you with my righteous right hand. That's His work. One of His responsibilities as our companion is this, and that is to enable us to minister effectively to other people. And this is why Jesus said to His disciples, He said, before He ascended, He said, sit down in the city of Jerusalem until you be endued with power from on high. Why? Because they weren't ready. He said, you shall receive power after that the Holy Spirit has come upon you. You shall be my witnesses in Jerusalem, Judea, Samaria, the uttermost parts of the earth. Think about this. He didn't expect His own apostles to carry out their ministry apart from this awesome, incomparable companion who is the Holy Spirit. He said, wait till He comes at Pentecost. And then, of course, everything broke loose. 3,000 people saved, Peter preaching the gospel. You have the same companion on the inside of you. You have the same person on the inside of you that Peter had the day he preached that sermon. You have the same person inside of you that the Apostle Paul had as he wrote in a prison cell. You have the same Holy Spirit enabling you to do what? To bear witness of what Christ has done in your life. When somebody says, I can't, there's no such thing as I can't. No, I can't do that. Yes, you can. You know why? Because on the inside of you is one who will release in you His awesome power. And you see, Paul said, again, in 1 Corinthians, he was talking to them about how he came and what his spirit was. Here's what he said. He said, when I came to you, brethren, I didn't come with superiority of speech or of wisdom, proclaiming to you the testimony of God, but I determined to know nothing among you except Jesus Christ and Him crucified. I was with you in weakness and in fear and in much trembling. And my message and my preaching were not in persuasive words of wisdom, but in demonstration of the Spirit and of power. Listen to this. You know what the power of the Holy Spirit is? The power of the Holy Spirit is God's divine energy, supernatural energy. Listen, in combination with supernatural authority. When you are sharing your faith, you are sharing the Word of God. You have behind you the authority of the living God. You have with you and behind you the power of the Holy Spirit. Listen, His divine energy to enable you, His divine authority, to make it stick, to make it have impact. It's one thing just to talk to somebody. It's something else for the Spirit of God to take what you say and how you say it and drive it home to their heart, to bring about conviction or encouragement or comfort or whatever it might be. He's living on the inside of you. He is there. Part of His responsibility is to equip you and to enable you to do what God has called you to do, whatever it might be. You say, well, I'm just a homemaker. Well, let me ask you a question. As a homemaker, as a mother, as a godly woman, a godly wife, do you feel adequate within yourself to train your children? No. Do you feel adequate within yourself to meet the needs of your family? Probably not. You see, He is just as willing to give you whatever you need, to empower you, and to give you the authority. Listen. To cry out to God in prayer with confidence and assurance and boldness for God to protect your children, to teach them the truth. And so He has given, and He is willing to give every single thing you and I need because that is His responsibility. Listen, as we minister the Word of God especially, as we minister the Word of God, it's His responsibility to empower, to give instruction, to cause it to fall on open ears, not deaf ears. It is His responsibility to open the ears of people who are listening. It is His responsibility to convict of sin. And listen, the interesting thing about it, He can take one message and interpret it to 3,000 people, 3,000 different ways, because 3,000 people have 3,000 different needs, and all 3,000 hear the same thing in different ways because it is heard through their personality. Only God can do that. That is the work of the Holy Spirit. And you have Him on the inside of you, so when you have an opportunity or you confront it with someone and they challenge what you believe, you don't have to fear because you say, well, I just feel all alone. That's what you feel. That's not reality. Reality is you have the Spirit of the living God on the inside of you to do what? Remind you of scriptures that you're afraid you're going to miss, to bring to your mind and heart truth that you know and experiences that you know that you've lived that in your life. He's there to help you, to remind you. He said to His disciples, because they certainly were concerned about these things, He says, I'm going to leave you. He said, when the Holy Spirit comes, He'll bring all things that I've taught you to your remembrance. Why do you think we have what we have? The Spirit of God bringing to their remembrance the things that Jesus said, the things that they heard, the things that they saw, things that they witnessed, things that they experienced. And you see, the truth is, if you've been a Christian a while, you're full of the gospel. You say, well, I don't feel very full of it. You just think about how many prayers God's answered. Think about how many things He's brought you through. Think about the situations and the circumstances and experiences the Spirit of God has enabled you to come through victoriously and triumphantly. All of that has become a part of your message. You have a message, and your message is what God has worked into your life. And so when somebody says, well, tell me what Jesus Christ means to you, or how would you share the gospel? You can't talk about it without talking about something that He's done in your life. Because listen, your experiences with Him, that's the seed bed. That's the farm. And on this farm, all this fruit has come forth. Things that God has done in your life, that you bear witness, this is who Jesus is, and this is what He'll do in your life if you allow Him. You have that kind of a companion on the inside of you to help you, to enable you, to strengthen you, no matter what. Then I think about the fact that He's there to help us when we experience those moments of weakness in our life. Moments of weakness and trial. He's always there. God knows that you and I are not sufficient within ourselves. And so it's interesting that He called Him the helper, the comforter, the helper. And you recall when sometimes people will say, well, if you're a strong Christian, you have lots of faith, and you shouldn't feel weak. Is that right? Well, what about Jesus in the Garden of Gethsemane? There are situations and circumstances in life that you and I will feel weak and inadequate. Then the Spirit of God is there to do what? To encourage us and to strengthen us. And it's interesting because the truth is, all the way through the Scripture, we're reminded of these things, and yet we forget the source of them. Listen to what the Apostle Paul said. He said in this prayer in Ephesians chapter 3, he says, for this reason, I bow my knees before the Father, from whom every family in heaven and earth derives its name, that he would grant you what? Grant you according to the riches of his glory to be strengthened with power through his Spirit in the inner man. There are times when you and I become weary, worn out, frazzled, we say. What is he saying? He says we have the Holy Spirit who will strengthen with power through his Spirit in the inner man. That is, in the inner man is the deep-seated part of you in your thinking, in your true, genuine feelings. What is he doing? Strengthening us, enabling us, reminding us. And sometimes the way we think weakens us. And sometimes the way we think can strengthen us. We probably are affected and afflicted more by mind over matter than we realize. And I think about one of the most memorable things about that reminds me is when Andy was only 11 years of age, and I was about 30-some at that time, he and I walked all the way down into the Grand Canyon, 7 miles down, on a hot day, 115 degrees when we got down there. We intended to spend the night. Got down there and realized that we hadn't signed up to spend the night. Well, we started walking pretty good ways. Finally, he said, he was so tired, he said, "Dad, just leave me down here." I said, "I'm not going to leave you down here." So we had a couple of small towels, and what we would do, we would just dip them in the water on the little stream by the path and dip them in the water, put them around our neck, and every once in a while we'd squeeze it so the water could run down in front of us, keep us cool. Well, we walked as far as we could that night, and so we spent the night on the ground, just laid on the hard ground, and next morning we got up and started walking, dead tired. Absolutely wonderful. The heat just wiped us out. Well, we walked that morning until about 10:30, and I thought, "Dear Lord, I don't know how much more we can stand." We came around this bend. Now, we could hardly walk. Came around this bend, looked to the left, and there was the lodge about 50 yards away. You know what we did? We took off running. Took off running. You'd have thought we'd been asleep all night and had a good meal and lots of water. You know what? The mind functioned. Forgot all about being tired. You know what the Spirit of God does? He does supernatural things in our life. He'll do supernatural things in your life as you minister to other people. As you go through difficulties and hardships and times of weakness and frailty. And there are times when you don't know exactly what to do and you don't feel up to doing it. You know what? You have somebody on the inside of you. You don't need a pill. You just need to cry out to the Father. You just need to trust the Holy Spirit to do what? To strengthen you. That's what Paul said. He says, "I'm praying that he would grant you according to the riches of his glory." Now, what does that mean? He says, "I'm praying that God will grant you what you need on the basis of the Father's resources." Well, how rich is the Father? He's got it all. He says, "Listen, according to the riches of his glory, to be strengthened with power, supernatural power, through his Spirit who lives on inside in the inner man." And you know what happens oftentimes? People become weary and worn out and frazzled and discouraged. And you know what? Hasn't got anything to do with anything physical. What they feel physical is a result of what's going on in the inner man. If a person, for example, is extremely worried, full of doubt, full of guilt, full of frustration about the circumstances of life, I don't have to tell you that it affects the human body. And I do believe that probably a lot of people in our country, a lot of people's sickness is more spiritual than it is physical. Now, it becomes physical. You have bitterness and hatred and resentment in your life, you're going to get sick one day or the other. Sooner or later, it's going to come out somewhere. The Spirit of God does something to the inner man. He strengthens us where we need strength because there are people who physically can become very frail, and it's absolutely amazing what they can do. Why? Because the inner man is strong. That's the Spirit of God, listen, doing what? Fusing authority, fusing strength, fusing energy into your life. That's what he's there for. And when I think about the fact that he's been assigned that task, the Holy Spirit. Jesus came as the Savior. The Holy Spirit came, listen, following him to do what? To live in us, to enable us, to strengthen us, to equip us, to gift us, to do everything that is necessary that you and I would become the people God wants us to become. But how many times do we fret and fume in life and we wonder why we're not doing better and why we can't do more than we do? And people say, "Well, I don't have the energy." Maybe you should ask yourself the question, Is it physical energy that you're lacking, or spiritual energy? Strengthen you in the inner man. Listen, when your heart's right and your motives are right and your spirit is pure before God, you're going to have energy. You're going to have strength. He's going to infuse you with something you cannot describe. It is absolutely beyond human description. Why? Because that's the Spirit of God enabling you. He's willing to do that if you let Him, if you will allow Him, if you will depend upon Him, if you will trust Him. Listen, if you will look to Him and expect Him to do it. But if you only expect to get your energy from food, you're going to miss out on the best energy. The best energy doesn't come from food. The best energy comes from the Spirit of God living on the inside of you with what? Spiritual power and strength. That's what He said. And He said, listen, it's according to His riches. Likewise, when I think about how He operates, I think about the fact that one of His responsibilities is to encourage us when we doubt our salvation. That's one of His responsibilities. Look in 8th chapter of Romans, what He says. And you see, God knew that many people would be saved, and that oftentimes because of certain situations and circumstances, they doubt their salvation. And I don't have to tell you, listen, when you sin against God, after you've been saved, many people will go through, especially if they've been saved just a short period of time, they'll go through this period of time when they begin to doubt their salvation. Well, if I were saved, here's what Satan will do. You sin against him, Satan will say, see there, you weren't saved. You just had an emotional experience. Then you have to decide, am I going to believe God? Am I going to believe my feelings? Am I going to believe what Satan's saying to me? Listen to what the Apostle Paul says. One of the responsibilities of your companion is this. The Spirit Himself, listen, testifies with our spirit that we are children of God. Many people live in the limbo. Watch this. They live in the spiritual, theological limbo. I think I'm saved, but I'm not sure. According to the pastor, I'm not. According to my feelings, I think I am. The next week, well, according to the pastor, I am. According to my feelings, well, I'm not sure. In other words, they live in this limbo. Now, listen carefully. You cannot have contentment. You cannot have joy. You cannot have peace. You cannot have security. You cannot have confidence in your prayers. Your faith, listen, cannot be what it ought to be as long as you believe that somehow you can be saved today and lost this afternoon or tonight or tomorrow, next week or next month, next year. Where are you? One of the responsibilities of the Holy Spirit. Listen, here's what He says. And the reason one of these is His responsibilities is because here's what He did. He says in Ephesians chapter 1, in Him that is in Christ, you also, after listening to the message of truth, the gospel of your salvation, having also believed, you were sealed in Him that is in Christ with the Holy Spirit of promise, who is given as a pledge. Now watch this. That means the very idea that God the Father sent the Holy Spirit to seal you and to live on the inside of you, Jesus said, to be there forever. Here's what He says. He says, you know what? You know why He's there? One of the reasons He's there, His very presence is the Father's pledge that you belong to Me and you can never be lost, because He says you were sealed for the day of redemption. His very indwelling. So the Spirit of God knows that. He knows why He's there. And so when you come to those times in your life and you go through some situation or difficulty and you think, well, I wonder if I'm saved. That's not the question. The question is this. What does the Word of God say? What is the witness of the Spirit? And I've mentioned this before, but because many people listen who've never listened or watched, and it's in every country here and there and so forth, a lot of things I repeat. I want to repeat this. When I was a young guy growing up, the way I grew up is that you could be saved today and you could be lost before the day's over. And I remember getting down by my bed every night on my knees to pray. My mom taught me, don't lie in the bed and pray. And so I'd get down to pray, and it's like the devil would just work me over. You're lost. You sin today, you're lost. And I can remember struggling with that, thinking, I know that's what the pastor said. I know that's what I'm feeling, but something down inside of me, I couldn't believe I was lost to save me. And that made it worse, because I thought, well, now I'm not believing the truth. Well, am I believing the truth? Am I not believing the truth? But somehow, I'm going to tell you something. I was saved when I was 12 years of age. The Spirit of God has never told me anything else. And in spite of all the stuff I've heard and all the theology and all the distorted kinds of theology. You know what? I've never really doubted my salvation. You know why? Because doubting your salvation is not even scriptural. He says the Spirit of God bears witness to you. So when somebody says, well, if you were a Christian, you wouldn't do thus and so, you tell them, you know what? I am a Christian, but I'm growing and I'm weak and I'm frail. But thank God, by the grace of God, I was saved by the shed blood of Jesus at the cross. And I'm still saved because I was sealed with the Holy Spirit. What he seals, nobody can break that seal. You're sealed by the Spirit of God. One of his responsibilities is to encourage you in those times when you doubt and wonder, well, how in the world could I be saved? And yet the people who go to church week after week, by the thousands and probably by the millions in this country, you ask them, are they saved? Well, I'm not sure. Well, I certainly hope so. You know what? If you have a hope-so salvation, you don't have much. If you have a I-think-so salvation, something bad's wrong. It's either no-so or you've missed it. You say, well, could you be saved and still doubt it? You could. Why live in doubt? Why worry and fret and fume and wonder? Can you imagine living your whole life and coming to the end of life, and one of these days you are coming, and wonder if you're saved? Can you imagine having 2 or 3 weeks to live, or maybe not that long, or maybe lying on what you know is the deathbed, and you're wondering, am I going to make it? What's going to happen when I breathe my last breath? What's going to happen? All the courageous, bold atheists and agnostics with all their prideful boldness and adequacy. You know what? When it comes to those last moments, no. Deep, deep, deep, deep down inside, there's the hope. Frightening hope. Scary hope. Maybe. You don't have to live that way. You have a companion living on the inside of you who brought about your salvation, made you born again. He sealed you forever as a child of God. And whenever you're doubting, you need to turn to him and say, what did you say? And he said, he sealed you as a child of God, and he sealed you unto the day of redemption, and therefore you're sealed forever. Well, there's one other thing I would mention about his responsibilities, and there are lots of them. Two things. One of them is, he enables us to live the Christian life, and you can't do it. I think one of the best times of my life, but most disturbing times, when I realized I couldn't live it. I think now, listen to what he says. The fruit of the Spirit is love, joy, peace, goodness. You know what? You have somebody who lives on the inside of you who is willing at any and every moment to do what? To share the love of the Father with you, that you can feel God's love, to provide a peace that you can't figure out yourself. Joy, love, peace, goodness, gentleness, self-control, humility, all the fruit of the Spirit. What is that? That is the work. That's his responsibility. That is the responsibility of the Holy Spirit, that you and I enjoy the fruit of the Spirit. We can't work it up. You can't work up peace. You can't work up love. You can't work up humility. You can't work up contentment. That is his work living on the inside of us. And that's why he says the fruit of the Spirit, not the fruit of the believer, the fruit of the Spirit. It's his responsibility, listen, to make that available. It is our responsibility to understand it and to accept it purely by faith. So we do one of two things. We live by the flesh, by our humanness, doing what comes naturally, or we live by the Spirit. Submissive to the Holy Spirit. Listen, to the degree, watch this, to the degree to which you surrender body, soul, and spirit to the indwelling presence of the Holy Spirit, to that degree you have peace, joy, contentment, love, you name it, it's all there. It's there for the asking. One other responsibility I'd mention is this. It is his responsibility to comfort when there is sickness, sorrow, and death. Now listen carefully. Death is coming. And the question is, how are you going to face it? There are times, for example, when people think, well, somehow I'll work this out. The only person who can work out what's going to happen to you at the end of your life is the Father, the Lord Jesus Christ, the Holy Spirit. And you see, There are times and difficulties and hardship and pain that nobody can comfort you but the Lord. Here's a husband and wife, they've lived together a long time, loved each other to death. All of a sudden, no warning, maybe an accident, or maybe a long period of illness, and suddenly the one you loved sunk your life into that person, loved them, couldn't say enough good for them. All of a sudden, they're gone. There's something very, very finished about death. And you see, even though you know that one of these days you're going to see them again, when you go home, it's empty. House is empty. Other side of the bed's empty. Kitchen's empty. The car you're driving, is you're the only one in it now. And people can tell you, oh, isn't it wonderful that he or she's in heaven? You know what? That doesn't do a thing for you. Well, I'm praying for you. That doesn't do much either. Well, I understand. Maybe they do, maybe they don't. There's one person who can comfort you. The one who lives inside you, reading your mind, knows what you're thinking, and is with you when you go back and relive those wonderful times you experienced together. But now they're gone. You can't get them back. You know it's final. And it takes time. And the Spirit of God does what? The Spirit of God comforts you. Reminds you of the good times. He may remind you of some bad times. And you look back and see how God brought you through those times. Difficult hardships you went through in life. He's there to do what? Comfort you. Lift you up. And remind you, listen to this, that in your empty apartment, you're not alone. In that fine palatial mansion you live in, you're not alone. When you're driving in your car, you're not alone. When you're walking through those empty rooms, you're not alone. When you lie down, the bed looks empty, you're not alone. You have on the inside of you this incomparable companion who is there to remind you, Jesus knows exactly how you feel. He's going to help you through this. He's going to strengthen you. He's going to uphold you. You're going to walk through it. You're going to hurt. You're going to suffer pain. You're going to feel it for a long time, probably. But He will bring you through it. He is the only one who can genuinely comfort you when the love of your life is gone. No matter what the reason, will they walk away or will they pass away? He's still adequate to comfort you through that. The question is this. Do you have Him living on the inside of you? Do you have Him to call on? Can you rely upon Him? Can you trust Him? If He's not there, you can't. You see, Jesus said, world can't understand it. World doesn't believe it. If you've never trusted Jesus Christ as your Savior, here's the truth. You are alone. You may have many friends, so-called friends. There's one friend you need above all the rest, and that is Jesus Christ. Living out His wonderful life in you and through you and for you in the Holy Spirit who indwells you. You don't have Him, you don't have it. You ought to be smart enough now as a person to realize that money can't do it. Position and fame and prominence and prestige, they can't do it. Because some of the most miserable people you'll know are people whose pictures are all over everything, who boast of how much they have and how much security they own. The truth is, they're empty. Something's missing on the inside. That something is somebody, and that is Jesus Christ, the Son of God. How do you get Him on the inside? This is the way you get Him on the inside. You acknowledge He's not there. You acknowledge that Jesus Christ is the gift of the Heavenly Father who came to this earth, laid down His life voluntarily, willingly, as a substitute on the cross. And in the shedding of His blood, He paid your sin debt in full. And the moment you say to Him, I'm confessing my sinfulness. I need you. I'm trusting that your death at Calvary paid my sin debt in full, that it is not my works, but your love and your forgiveness that will save me. And tell Him that you're trusting Him as your personal Savior. In that moment, the past is washed and wiped away forever. The Spirit of God about whom we've been speaking seals you as a child of God. He comes to indwell you, and everything you've heard in this message becomes a living reality in your life. Would you not agree? A person would be a fool to turn down and to reject such an incomparable companion as Jesus Christ through the Holy Spirit in your life. And Father, how grateful we are this morning. How grateful we are that your love for us is beyond comprehension, but not beyond experience. Your forgiveness is beyond what we deserve, but not beyond your grace. And I ask you this morning for somebody here who's never trusted Jesus, somebody who's listening, who's never known what we're talking about, who feels all alone, maybe in some small, dilapidated apartment, some very, very wealthy home, the finest neighborhood, all the same, it's empty. Maybe somebody has a big family, is still empty on the inside. I pray the Holy Spirit will bring about such clear conviction that that person, whoever they may be, wherever they may be, would say today, oh dear God, I've missed it. I've missed it. But today I'm surrendering my life to you and trusting you as my Savior. But we ask it in His name. Amen.
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0: When you say, I love you, what do you mean? Do you mean, I am committed to your well-being to the point of the sacrifice of my own personal desires? Do you mean I have a kindly affection for you? Or do you mean I have a passion for you? I desire you sexually. Most of the time when people say I love you, who knows what they mean? And oftentimes the person who is saying it doesn't know what they're meaning. And sometimes they mean one thing and the other person who listens thinks they mean something else. And you see, what's happened is that love's been tossed around in so many different ways, and we have really so totally destroyed the meaning of true, genuine love, who knows what it means anymore? Because the word love can mean a number of things. And we live in a society where people who use love when they really are talking about lust, and they talk about genuine love when they're talking about some lighthearted affection. What does it mean? Well, let me just say this. There is a vast difference between love and lust. And if you don't know the difference between love and lust, mark this down. You're on the path to disappointment, regret, pain, hurt, anger, and maybe a shattered life. It is very important that you and I understand the difference between lust and love. And I want you to turn, if you will, to 2 Timothy. And in 2 Timothy, Paul is giving young Timothy a warning. More than likely, he's probably in his late 30s by now, and he has an awesome responsibility. And the Apostle Paul wants to give him a warning and challenge him. And what I want you to see in this passage, what he says to him, because he implies here, indeed, indicates that there's a vast difference between lusting and loving. So he says in verse 22 of chapter 2 of 2 Timothy, "Now flee from youthful lust, and pursue righteousness, faith, love, and peace with those who call on the Lord from a pure heart." So he says we are to flee from lust and pursue love, which certainly indicates the fact that the two are not the same. And oftentimes people think, well, what's the difference? There is a vast difference. And so what I'd like to do in this message is simply this. I want us to understand what lust really is and the very nature of it. Then toward the end of this message, I want to give you a method by which you can, without a doubt, without any question whatsoever, be able to discern the difference between love and lust. If you're one of those persons who's looking for a mate, you better understand the difference between the two. If you're one of those persons who thinks you're in love, or you have listened to somebody tell you how much they love you over and over and over again, but then you've watched their actions and then you're not sure, because you see, the truth is, the best way to discern love is not by words, but by actions. Because the truth is that love is an action. And love is an action like serving is an action. And so they happen to have the same Greek ending on the words. They are words of action. And so if you cannot distinguish between lust and love, you'd better back off until you understand the difference. So that when somebody tells you, I really love you, you can discern if it's love or if it's lust. Because once I give you this little diagram to help you understand that, you're going to be sensitive to when somebody says, I really love you. Because there is a vast difference between lust and love. So let's just clarify what we mean when the Bible talks about lusting, and there are lots of verses. For example, there are 5 Greek words in the New Testament that indicate and are translated lust. And they mean a craving after something, a passionate yearning after something, and a desire for more and more of the same thing, and a desire for the wrong thing. All 4 of those ideas are meant, and all 4 of those ideas are included in these words. And so when we think in terms of what lust is all about, it is indeed a craving. It is a deep yearning desire, passion. And it is a desire, a lust for the wrong things. And it is that insatiable, unsatisfiable desire. And so when somebody says, well, what does it mean? You can simply say this in essence. You can say that lust is desire out of control, because that is exactly what it is. And the intensity of it can be such craving and yearning and pulling and tugging and grabbing, all of which are a part of what happens to a person when lust becomes a part of their life. And so we ask ourselves the question, what is it that people lust after? Well, people lust after pleasure. That is, they have this inordinate desire to satisfy these physical desires, for example, of food, of drink, of drugs, of sex, of possessions, whatever it might be. This awesome desire within them that's controlling them. Sometimes it is a desire or a passion or a yearning and lusting after power. That is, they have this ungoverned desire to be number one and to shine in the process of doing so. Sometimes it's a matter of lusting after possessions. This insatiable, hungering, thirsting, craving desire for more wealth, or more money, more property, more lands, whatever it might be. And with the desire that they have to have more and more, because that's what security demands. And what you'll find in each one of these, it makes no difference which one it is. I'm going to say this over and over again because it is the truth. What satisfies them? You see, lust is never satisfiable. And so if you look around you at our society today, what do you find? You find people who are lusting, cleaving, begging, pulling, tugging, oftentimes with dishonesty, manipulating people, whatever it takes. Because their lust to satisfy those physical desires, lust to satisfy this desire for power and prominence and prestige and recognition, this desire for possessions to bring about security in their life. That's the kind of society we live in. And if you look around, you see how many things that promote that idea that it's okay, that it's all right. But it's not all right to grab and pull and tug and oftentimes mistreat other people and use them as things rather than love them as persons. And so when you think about what it is, you have to ask yourself the question, are those desires within my life? Are you lusting? Do you have such cravings in your life that you can hardly control your desire for possessions, for pleasure, for some prominence and prestige and recognition? You look around you, people everywhere. They treat each other in a very ungodly fashion. They manipulate circumstances and other people. They're willing to be dishonest and lie and cheat. Why? Because something inside of them is driving them to get what they want at any price, no matter what the cost. Now, when you think about that, what's the source of this lust? Well, it certainly begins with a desire. And so what we have to ask is desire wrong? Certainly not. Because desire is given to us by God. Does he not say that if you and I delight ourselves in him, he'll give us the desires of our heart? And Jesus spoke of his desire when he talked to the Father in the 17th chapter of John, his desire for his followers, for his disciples. There's nothing wrong with desire. And all through the scriptures God has given, he's placed desires within the heart of his people. You think about what life would be like if you and I had no desires. Well, first of all, we wouldn't be very productive about anything. Wouldn't be fruitful in our life. What kind of relationships are you going to have if you don't have any desire? The person you married began with a desire to meet them. There was something about them that attracted your attention. And the better you knew them and the more you knew them, the more desirous they became until finally you fell in love with that person and you married them. It began with a desire. We all have desires, and there's nothing wrong with desires for relationships in God's control. There's nothing wrong with desires for things according to the will and purpose and plan of God for our lives. There's nothing wrong with certain pleasures. There's nothing wrong with desiring to eat, liking to eat, and so forth. But it's when these things get out of control. And then, of course, there is something wrong with desiring the wrong thing. Heading in the wrong direction. I want to repeat this. If you do not know the difference between lust and love, you're on the path of regret, hurt, pain, suffering, possibly a shattered life, but certainly a life of regret. And so when we think about the whole issue of desire, nothing wrong with desire as long as that desire is within the realm of God's will for your life and that you're willing to wait for Him. This is a very, very, very important, not to be forgotten principle. Are you listening? Say amen.
3: Amen.
0: Let's say, for example, that you want something, that you have a desire in your life, and that desire is the will of God, and God has it for you. You've asked Him about it. You've prayed about it. You know it's the will of God, and you've asked Him about it, and so God has it in His hand. Now, watch this carefully. If I am lustful, and I have this strong, yearning desire for something that I know is the will of God, and I reach out before God's timing, and I grab out of God's hand what He's prepared for me before the time, it will crumble in your hand. It will never work. You will lose it. Mark it down. You will lose it. When you take it out of God's hand before God's timing, when you grab something that you say, well, I know it's the will of God, but is it God's timing? And you take it out of God's hand before His plan, you listen, it will never satisfy you. It will never bring you contentment. It will not last. It will not work. It will not satisfy you. It will not bring you happiness. What you wanted, which was the will of God that you took out of God's hand before His timing, you absolutely ruin it. And this is what happens to people who are lustful. Oftentimes their desires are legitimate, but it's the way they go about it. And because they can't wait, and because they got to have it now, and because it's got to be on their schedule and their timing, what happens is they destroy the wonderful privilege that God has given to them. Now, lust is not of God. For example, in 1 John, the second chapter, look at that, if you will, 1 John chapter 2, here's what he says. It makes it very clear for us where it comes from. Desire is of God, but lust is not of God. 1 John chapter 2, he says, verse 16, for all that is in the world, the lust of the flesh, the lust of the eyes, and the boastful pride of life is not from the Father, but is from the world. It's from the world system. The world system, listen, runs on lust. It runs on lust and greed and idolatry and all the rest, motivating people to do things that they should not do, desiring things that they should not desire. And if you'll notice, for example, where this lust comes from, it's not of God. In James chapter 1, look there if you will, James chapter 1 and verse 14, here's what he says. But each one is tempted when he's carried away and enticed by his own lust. That is, we can't say, well, this is God's fault that I'm having these feelings. No, they're our fault. In other words, you see, what lust is, it's the overflow and the outward expression of these propensities to sin that we have in us. Some people call it a sinful nature, whatever you want to call it. But all of us have the potential to sin against God. All of us have the potential to lust. All of us have the potential to disobey God. So as long as we live in these human bodies of ours, we're going to have tendencies to do right. We'll have tendencies to do wrong. It is only when we bring them under control that God is able to bless us at the best possible. And so what happens is many people, unwilling to wait for God's timing, are going to reach out, grab things that are not within his will and his timing. And what happens is they find themselves doing what? As he says, tempted and carried away and enticed by their own lust. It originates within our heart. It's the natural outflow of expression in a natural person. Now, for example, all of us are natural to some degree, and we have our naturalness. We have our desires and our needs. For example, the desires for food and drink and pleasure and sex and so forth, and they're all to be within the confines of the will of God. And there are times in life when it's legitimate. There are times in life when it's not legitimate. And so there's nothing wrong with desire. The issue is, what do I do with this desire? Is it under the control of the Holy Spirit? Or is it out of control? Has this desire become craving and yearning and pulling and tugging and manipulating and grabbing, even to grab it out of the hand of God when it's something that God has in his wonderful love for you provided, but you grabbed it and you took it out of his hand before his time and it crumbled in your hand? Do you know why a lot of people's relationships fall apart? Because they grabbed it and took it out of God's hand before his time. And it didn't work. The other person wasn't ready, and maybe you are not ready. You see, you can't grab things out of God's hand without paying a terrible price. So it's very important that you remember that simple principle. So now there's nothing wrong with desire, but the issue is this desire out of control? So let's think for a moment about the character of lust. What is lust really like? Well, say, first of all, lust is universal. There's not a single person in the world who has not lusted after something in their life at some point. And the tragedy today is this. We have taught by example our children, the age is dropping all the time, to lust after things, after each other. We have created an immoral society because we have mixed love and lust. We have not defined them carefully. And so every person is guilty of lust at some point. Look, if you will, in Ephesians chapter 2, and I want you to notice what the Apostle Paul says in these first two or three verses. Ephesians chapter 2. The truth is we're all guilty of it at some point in our life. Here's what he says beginning in verse 1 of chapter 2 of Ephesians. He says, "And you were dead in your trespasses and sins," that is, spiritually dead, "in which you formerly walked according to the course of this world, according to the prince of the power of the air, of the spirit that is now working in the sons of disobedience." Now watch this. "Among them, we too all," that is in this society, "we too all formerly lived in the lust of our flesh, indulging the desires of the flesh and of the mind, and were by nature children of wrath, even as the rest." He says, speaking of all of those who had been saved, their lives had been changed. And he says, but here's what's happening. He says, the truth is, every single one of us have been there. All of us have lusted after something or somebody at some point in our life. And so it is a universal problem. And so when a person says, I think I'm an exception to that. Well, I'll bet you if we began to ask you a few questions that more than likely you would say, well, yes, I guess that's true. Now, here's the tragedy. The tragedy is this. Not only do we live in a lustful society, but we want to hear people preach and speak who talk about the things we lust after in such a fashion that we don't feel very bad, that we feel good. It's okay. Listen to what Paul warned Timothy about. He says, "I solemnly charge you in the presence of God and of the Lord Jesus Christ, who is to judge the living and the dead, and by his appearing in his kingdom, preach the word, be ready in season and out of season, reprove, rebuke, exhort with great patience and instruction, for the time will come." Timothy, he says, the time will come when they will not endure sound doctrine, but wanting to have their ears tickled, they will accumulate for themselves teachers in accordance to their own desires or lust. And that word can be translated either way. They want somebody to say it's okay. It's all right. And it's amazing what people believe. And this past week I was talking with someone about their life and about their morals and so forth. And I just showed them a passage of scripture here. And this was their reply. "Well, I understand that's how you feel." I said, "No, wait a minute, that's not how I feel. Did you read what he said? I let you read from the scripture what he said, and you're saying to me, that's just how I feel. This isn't how I feel, this is what God says." But that's the society we have. Well, that's what preachers think. That's what those Christians think. I understand that's how they think. They're supposed to believe that. That's what they're taught to believe. You know what? It's not a matter of what we are taught to believe. The issue is, what does the Word of God say? And the Word of God says, we all have to deal with lust. It is not of God. It doesn't fit who we are. It only brings regret and pain and suffering and shattered life and sometimes death. And so we have to ask ourselves the question, what's the nature?

desire. A desire for something that you should not have. A desire for something that is not in the will and purpose and plan of God. A desire is for something that is not God's timing. And so what happens? That desire becomes an intense desire. And then unless it is dealt with, it becomes a craving, a yearning, a longing, a passion. And you begin to manipulate, and you begin to plan, and you begin to think about it, and you begin to fantasize about it. And the first thing you know, what happens? You are caught up in this awesome sense of desire that you can't control. Because you think about it day and night. You think about it morning, you think about the evening, you think when you go to bed, when you get up in the morning, during the day, on your job, all the rest. What is it? Because it has now become a craving in your life. And listen to what James said in that first chapter. Each one is tempted when he, listen to this, carried away. Listen, carried away and enticed by his own lust. That is, you can't stay static. When you are lustful over something, you don't just remain in that particular degree of lust. It's going to be moving, and it's moving toward the object as best you know how. And so what happens is this. It becomes a major issue in your life. It isn't something that's just coming and going. Temptation begins with desire, and it moves toward lust. And as it moves toward lust, what happens? Your pathway becomes dangerous because you're going to regret, you're going to suffer pain, you're going to suffer heartache, and you're going to find yourself in difficulty. So what you have to remember is you can't afford to be deceived by it. Because Satan always says, it's okay. And Satan's lie is that everybody's doing it. Look around. Everybody's this. And everybody thinks that. And it's okay. Nobody's perfect. You know what? I'm responsible and you're responsible. But what we look at, what we want in life, where we go, how we handle our life. He says, carried away, enticed by lust. Not only is lust the heart and the beginning of temptation, but it is also very enslaving. And this is Satan's big lie about lust. It is very enslaving. And I want you to turn back, if you will, to, past Hebrews and 2 Timothy to a little book called Titus. And listen to what the Apostle Paul said to Titus in this third chapter. He says, in verse 1, remind them to be subject to rulers, to authorities, to be obedient, to be ready for every good deed, to malign no one, to be peaceful, gentle, showing every consideration for all men. For we also once were foolish ourselves, disobedient, deceived, enslaved to various lusts and pleasures, spending our life in malice and envy, hateful and hating one another, enslaved by lust. If there's one characteristic of lust that is so devastating, it is enslaving. For example, is a person who is an alcoholic, did they intend to become an alcoholic? Never met one who intended to. A person who is enslaved to drugs, did they intend to be enslaved? No. A person who is sexually addicted, did they intend to be sexually addicted? No. A person who is absolutely, listen, totally consumed with money, and making more and more and more and more. Did they intend to find themselves enslaved by it? No. Each one of those things, that person thought they were handling. And so when you and I say to someone, well, you know what? You've become a slave. You're addicted to that. Well, I am not. And they deny it. Then here's what you say. Well, why don't you stop? If you're not enslaved by it, why don't you stop? Well, I can. Try it. You cannot in your own strength break the chains of slavery of lust. Because you see, it isn't something you've thought once in a while. It is something that is with you 24 hours a day. Subconsciously you think about it. Consciously you're thinking about it. You're always trying to figure another way to get what you're looking for. The right thing to say, the right place to be, the right thing to go, the right place to go, the right kind of deal to work. More money, more sex, more alcohol, more drugs, more pleasure of any sort. More prominence, more prestige, more recognition. Whatever it takes, you're working at it day and night. You're working at it at times when you don't even realize you are. And what happens is this. It absolutely and totally consumes. You see, it is a consuming craving after the wrong thing. A consuming craving after something that may be in its right proportion right. If it's God's timing and God's will, but the way you're going after it is not right. And to crave

0: grave and to be pulled and jerked and yearned about it? No, that's not the will of God. It's not God's plan. It is a craving that is destroying you little by little. And when somebody says, I believe I can quit. Well, just try it. You know why most people never get out of their bondage? Well, first of all, they don't really want to. If you're lusting after somebody, do you really want to lay it down? If you're lusting after something, some deal, some plan, or whether it's overeating or whether it's drinking or drugs, do you really want to lay it down? You can by the grace and help of Almighty God if you choose to. Most people just choose not to. Now, the reason they choose not to is because they're in so deep they can't. It takes more than a choice to break out of the bondage and the enslavement of lust, because it is a deep yearning. It is a deep craving that has become a part of your insides, your total being. And now you are not in control, but you are controlled by it. And most people don't want to admit that they're controlled by anything. Well, not only that, it is not only enslaving, but lust cannot be satisfied. For example, and you see, one of the Greek words means lusting more and more. For example, think about this. For a person who lusts after food, what is enough? Got to have some more. A person who lusts after some drug, how much do they need? Just a little bit more. And what about sex? More. And what about wealth? More. Ask a person who's seeking wealth and looking at wealth as the ultimate in life. Ask them how much is enough. Just a little bit more. You see, the truth is, lust is so deceptive, you cannot satisfy lust. It is an unsatisfiable desire. You say, but I just believe that when I get enough, I'll know it. You know what? You'll never get enough, because that is the deceptive nature of lust. You won't ever get enough of it. That's why people can't break out of it on their own. And this is why he says to Timothy, he said, run from it. Run from youthful lust. Now, the truth is, lust begins in youth. But the tragedy is it stays with us all of our life. And we either have to learn how to control it, or we find ourselves victims of it. So what you have to ask is this. You have to ask yourself the question, do you lust after food? What is enough? What is enough drink? What is enough sex? What is enough money? Why is it there's more and more and more and more and more? What satisfies? Only within the will and the confines and the plan of God do these things satisfy us. And you see, life's not all about eating and drinking and sex. Life is all about a personal relationship with God. Now, those things are there. And what happens is, because we leave Him out of our life, and when you leave Him out of your life, you've got to have something. So people resort to those things that become enslaving lust in their life because they chose something other than God. They chose not to be obedient to Him. Listen, when you leave God out of your life, who loves you unconditionally, who meets every single need of your life no matter what, somebody says, well, but you know, I'm single and God isn't meeting all of my needs. Let me just put it this way. You say, well, I have sexual needs. Don't you know, don't you believe, don't you understand that God knows how to satisfy those needs in your life in other ways than having illicit relationships before, listen, you have a marriage partner and doing it outside of marriage. God knows how to satisfy. He knows how to give you contentment and peace and joy if you choose to be obedient to God. If you say to Him, Lord, I'm committed to being obedient to You no matter what. You know what my desires are, what is going on in my life. My desire above everything else is to be obedient to You. Do you mean to tell me that an unconditional loving God can't make you happy and satisfied and content where you are until His time and His will and His purpose for your life changes? Sure He can. Otherwise, He would not be an unconditional loving God. You can't blame these things on God. And so when you think about how enslaving lust is, it's not worth it. Because what happens is the enslavement destroys and inhibits and prohibits and, listen, builds a wall between you and the very thing that you want. Never get enough. Absolutely, totally unsatisfiable. And so you say, well, then how am I satisfied? When you trust the Lord Jesus Christ as your personal Savior, He comes into your life to live out His life. Jesus Christ was tempted in every single point as we are. Every single area of life He was tempted. The Bible says, yet without sin. That's why He also says in Hebrews chapter 4, verse 15, He says that He understands. He understands our trials and our temptations and our difficulties in life. And because He does, He says we have a throne of grace to which you and I can go, where we can find mercy and help in time of need, in time of need of temptation, in time of need when you feel lustful. God knows how to deliver you from that. But listen, if you think you're going to get enough of anything in life that'll satisfy you, you're on the wrong path. There's one person who can satisfy you, and that's Jesus. You say, well, how does He satisfy me? When you have an intimate personal relationship with Him, He gives you a sense of contentment and satisfaction. And listen, it is the grace of God that He can take away those desires in your life when they don't fit. Or He will satisfy you in such a way because they don't fit in your life at that point. And to say that God is not sufficient, adequate, says He's not omnipotent, that He's messed up somewhere along the way, that He's missed something. He hasn't missed anything. God has you in mind. He wants the best for you. And you know what? He saves the best for those who are willing to wait. Listen to this verse. God acts in behalf of those who wait for Him. And if you'll wait for Him and not let your lust get ahead of you, He'll give you the best in life. He'll give you the very best that He has. But if you jerk it out of His hand, take it ahead of His time, you're going to run it, you're going to wreck it, and it's going to crumble like ashes in your hands. And you know what? I'm sure I'm talking to somebody who would have to say, you know what? Pastor, that's exactly what happened to me. All I have today to show is ashes from a wonderful gift that God had, and I chose to have it on my terms. It doesn't have to be that way. If you'll just let God control your life and not your emotions and especially your physical being. Well, I think about lust. I think about also, lust makes us like walking civil wars. Now, I want you to look at a scripture, if you will. Look in 1 Peter chapter 2 for a moment. On over to 1 Peter chapter 2. And I want you to look at this verse because the truth is, that's what lust does. Remember we said lust is a craving, it's a yearning, it's a pulling, it's a tugging at our life. And so it causes frustration and anxiety when you can't have what you want. Creates anger and all the rest. Look in 1 Peter chapter 2. Here's what he says. He describes it very clearly. Chapter 2, verse 11. Beloved, I urge you as aliens and strangers to abstain from fleshly lust which wage war against the soul. Wage war against the soul. The soul is your mind, your will, your emotions, your conscience, your consciousness. And I don't have to tell you, if you're one of those persons caught up in lust, you know as well as I do, it's a waging war. And not only is it a waging war, it can become a raging war. And what happens is you wake up with it, you go to bed with it, you wake up in the middle of the night with it, you go to work with it, you work all day long with it, you play with it, you relate to others with it, it's still there. This raging war on the inside of you, must have, got to get, must have it now, when it's not the will of the Father. And what you find yourself that you are now caught, trapped by this desire that you somehow can't lay down. It's a raging civil war within your life. You didn't intend for it to be that way. You just thought if you desired that, went after it, and you got it, it would be okay. But then you got it. For example, ask a person who is caught up in pornography, how many magazines are enough? A person who is in illicit sex, how much of it is enough? How much of it satisfies you? A person who's running from one person to the other, going to bed night after night, or week after week, how much is enough? How many are enough? There's no answer to that because, you see, none of that is enough. And the reason they keep at it, the raging civil war going on the inside of them says a little bit more, a little bit more, whatever it takes, a little bit more, manipulate, manipulate, lie, cheat, steal, whatever. But you got to have more so you can't quit now. What a horrible, horrible way to live. That's what lust is all about. So what does he say? He says, beloved, abstain from fleshly lust, which wage war against the soul. a raging war against the soul. It makes us a living civil war. And when I think about that, I think about people who have problems, overeating, or whatever it might be, until you deal with it. Until you deal with it, you know what? You'll always have that problem. You can't blame that on God. It doesn't make any difference what the issue is. The issue is the same. Am I going to be in control by the power of the Holy Spirit, or is something within me going to control me? When I think about this, I think about this is probably one of the most ridiculous things to even consider. Think about this. Here's a person with lots of abilities, talents, skills, has a particular position in life. Maybe people recognize you're ahead of this, ahead of that, or whatever. And you sit down at a bar in the afternoon in what is so-called the happy hour. And you pour something out of a bottle into a glass. And you drink it. You're in control. After a while, when you get home, after that doesn't pay off, you take a bottle with you. And before long, you got to have some at home. And that wears off. Before long, you got to have something in that same bottle in the morning. Then after a while, at lunchtime, you go away to lunch and you have to have some then. And before long, you know what? Think about how stupid this is. You have allowed a liquid in a bottle to absolutely steal your joy, steal your happiness, steal your peace, cheat you out of your dreams and hopes in life. And now you have become a victim and a slave of something that is liquid in a bottle. And now you lose your job, you lose your family, you lose your children, you lose their love, you lose self-respect, you lose everything. And you know what it started with? Liquid in a bottle. You will have to admit that is stupid. It is absolutely, inexplainable that anybody as intelligent as you are would let that happen to you. But the same thing could be true of some sexual addiction. Destroy your life. And I simply want to say, one of the characteristics, one of the characteristics of lust is that it is destructive by nature. And that's just one example, and we could give lots of examples. Remember what he said in James 1:15. Then when lust is conceived, it gives birth to sin. When sin is accomplished, it brings forth what? Death. You say, well, now, what am I going to lose? Well, let's think about it for a moment. Here's what lust can cost you. Lust can cost you self-esteem and cause you to hate yourself. 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Lust can cost you your skills and your abilities and your talents, and you, destroy them, your skills, abilities, and talents, and you lose your job, and you lose your security. It can cost you your future dreams and hopes, because what you do, you end up being a failure because you let something destroy you. And you know what will happen ultimately? It can cause you to lose your faith in God when you allow lust to so consume you. Remember what God says in Romans chapter 1? That He gives them over to the lust of their flesh. When people desire, yield, surrender, crave, yearn, crave it so much, they will forsake everything and give themselves over to sin. He says eventually, if they insist, He turns them over to it. And what happens? They're destroyed. That in itself should be enough to warn every single one of us about lusting about anything in life. Now, with that in mind, what I want to do is I want to give you a little formula that will enable you to discern the difference between love and lust. So I want you to get your pen out of your pencil, wherever you are. If you happen to be listening to this message while you're driving, pull over the side of the road and get it down. Here's what I want you to do. I want you to make two lines. In other words, on the left side, I want you to put love. On the right side, I want you to put lust. So you're going to have two lists. On the left is love. On the right is lust. And so somebody says, well, now, so how am I supposed to discern this? And so what I want you to do is I want you to write under each one as I give them to you. First of all, love, under love, is of God. Love is of God. Lust is of the world. Love can wait. Lust must have it now. Love is selfless. Lust is selfish. Love is giving. Lust is taking. Love is righteous. It's good. Lust is sinful. Love is moral. Lust is immoral. Love is peaceful. Lust is anxious. Love develops, and lust destroys. Now, you just take that with you, and when somebody says to you, I really love you, go down that list and ask yourself the question, what kind of love is this person has for me? And if you will take that list, and you listen, you match, watch this, you match their actions against that list and see into which category they fall. Now watch this. Here's what Satan's going to tell you. Oh, that was his idea. No, that's not my idea. That's truth. And what you have to decide is this. And as I was speaking with someone this week, and I was sharing the truth, and I said, before I could say it, this person said, I know it's the truth. I know it. Don't tell me. I know it's the truth. Sometimes we don't like the truth. You know why we don't like the truth? Because we may have to give up the object of our lust. Now listen carefully. Do you want God's best to crumble in your hands? Do you want God's wonderful best for you to become ashes right before you? You keep heading down the pathway of lust. If you're wise, you'll take that simple suggestion. And you'll look at your life, look at your desires, and see if you're loving or if you're lusting. And ask God to give you wisdom to know the difference between the two. Now, you say, all right, I understand the meaning of it and I understand what the consequences are. What can I do about it? Listen carefully. If you have never trusted Jesus Christ as your personal Savior, then you, listen, you are already in trouble. Because you see, you're living with the desires of your life. You don't get them all, but you're living by them. That's all you have to live by. You may be working hard and diligently at it, but you know what? Deep inside of you, you know you're not happy. You don't have real peace. You don't have real contentment. You don't have real joy. You know why? Because there is a war waging inside of you. It may not be at this very moment in the heat of the battle, but it's there. And you're having to wage war every day. First of all, you ask the Lord Jesus Christ to forgive you of your sins, acknowledging that the way you've been living is not it. It's not making it. Ask Him to forgive you of your sins based on what? Based on the fact that when Jesus went to the cross, He paid your sin debt in full. And when He paid your sin debt in full, that means by His death, He makes it possible for the Father to forgive you of your sins because you have accepted Him as your Savior. Confessing your sins and saying to Him, Lord Jesus, I'm trusting You as my personal Savior, and I'm surrendering my life to You today. That's the first step. You say, what about this lust? What about this thing that's chained me and bound me? All right? This same God who is able to forgive you of your sins can set you free. He will set you free. But first of all, you have to answer this question. Do I really and truly, deep down inside, sincerely, earnestly want to be free? Nobody can answer that but you. Do you really and truly, earnestly, genuinely want to be free? If you do, then I want to give you three verses of Scripture. Two of them are mostly familiar with most Christians, but you may not be a believer, or you may be and not familiar. These are rather familiar verses, but we're not stopping here. The first one is this. The Apostle Paul said, I can do all things. Listen to this. Through Christ who strengthens me. Because as I said before, you can't get out of this yourself. You can, listen, when you're into lust, you cannot get out of it by yourself. He said, I can do all things through Christ who strengthens me, which means we must involve our Lord in it. The second thing he said was this, my God will supply all of your needs according to his riches in glory in Christ Jesus, which means that whatever your needs are, God will supply them. You don't have to lust and manipulate and crave after something. But then I want you to go back with me to the 34th Psalm, one that you may not be quite so familiar with. And I want you to look at this passage of Scripture. I want us to read the 10th verse through the 19th verse, a very important passage. And I want to explain something here that's very, very important. Psalm 34, beginning in verse 10, is what he says. The young lions do lack and suffer hunger, but they who seek the Lord shall not be in want of any good thing. Come, you children, and listen to me. I will teach you the fear of the Lord. Who is the man who desires life, look at this, and loves length of days, that he may see good? Keep your tongue from evil and your lips from speaking deceit. Now watch this. Depart from evil and do good. Seek peace and pursue. You say, well, that's what I want. Now watch this. The eyes of the Lord are toward the righteous, and his ears are open to their cry. You say, but I'm not righteous. Look at the mess I've been in. Watch this. Once you trust the Lord Jesus Christ as your personal Savior, he makes you righteous. That is, in the eyes of God, you've become his child, forgiven of your sin, and now he desires through the Holy Spirit to enable you to live a godly life. So from his perspective, you have become one of his righteous children. You may be in disobedience, and listen, he may discipline you and sting you with discipline, but you're still his son and still righteous in his eyes, or his daughter. Now watch this. The eyes of the Lord are toward the righteous, and his ears are open to their cry. The face of the Lord is against the evildoers to cut off the memory of them from the earth. The righteous cry, and the Lord hears and delivers them out of all their troubles. The Lord is near to the brokenhearted, saves those who are crushed in spirit. Many are the afflictions of the righteous, but the Lord delivers him out of them all. Now watch this. When he says the righteous cry and the Lord hears, delivers them out of their troubles, you know what he's talking about? He's talking about this, and the Bible speaks in many verses about crying aloud. When you find yourself being lustful, cry out to God out loud. In fact, if you've just trusted Jesus Christ as your Savior, start right now. Oh, Father, deliver me from this lust. I acknowledge that it's in my life. I've trusted you as my Savior now. I'm crying out to you, Father, deliver me from this lust. Let me live a godly life. You say, well, why do I say it out loud? Because God wants you to humble yourself before him. It's not that he can't listen to you say it silent. You need to hear your own sense of desperation. Because you are desperate. If you're an alcoholic and on drugs or sexually addicted and absolutely craving, manipulating to get more and more money, to get you more and more security, which will get you absolutely no security whatsoever, you're desperate. Cry out to God, my God, save me from this lust. Deliver me from this lust. What does he say? The righteous cry, the Lord hears and delivers them out of all their troubles. I don't know where you are, how deep you are into whatever you're lusting after. But remember this, that pathway will lead you to disappointment, hurt, pain, suffering, deep regret and a shattered life if you don't get off the path. And you can get off right now by asking the Lord Jesus Christ to forgive you of your sin and cry out to Him to be delivered from your lustfulness and to make you a godly man or a godly woman, a godly young person now in your life. And Father, how grateful we are that we don't have to hesitate to make those promises. You said it in your word. We have seen it hundreds and hundreds of times, the awesome deliverance of your grace and goodness and love and mercy to those who are willing to genuinely desire to be delivered and set free. And that is our prayer for every person who hears this message. Freedom, liberty, bondage broken, prison open, and a brand new life in Jesus' name. Amen.
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0: Now, in the death of Jesus Christ, Jesus' blood did not pay off the devil. Now, remember that. You'll hear people say, well, Jesus Christ died on the cross, then He shed His blood and paid off my sin, my penalty to the devil. Listen, the devil didn't have anything to do with that. It was God the Father, not Satan, who decreed that in the day that you sin, you shall surely die. And what the blood of Jesus Christ did was to satisfy, listen, to satisfy the divine requirements of Almighty God Himself, who laid out the decree that all sin must be punished, and the only way for sin to be forgiven is by the blood of Jesus. Now, the only reason you have any assurance of anything tonight is that Jesus Christ shed His blood at Calvary for your sins and my sins.
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0: When you're confronted with a decision to make to either obey or disobey God, what is your response? You say, well, most of the time I do, sometimes I don't. Why do you obey God? Well, you say, well, what difference does it make? As long as I obey Him, does it make any difference what my motive is? It makes a lot of difference. Because you see, the reasons we obey God have an impact upon us, and they also indicate something about us. For example, when you obey God for reasons other than the best and the right reasons, it affects your attitude toward God. For example, if you are required by God to do something you don't want to do, you don't like the idea, it's not in your plan, doesn't fit your schedule, and you obey Him anyway, sometimes you can be very angry at God. And there are people who obey God, do what He says, but in anger and in resentment. And so what happens? That's not the way to obey God, and they miss the blessing. Sometimes it's because the person, in thinking about it all, they have this legalistic attitude. Well, you know, it's obligation. In other words, they're feeling guilt and all the rest. There's no joy in that kind of obedience, in that kind of accepting God's word, accepting His will, His plan, His path for your life. And so what happens is your attitude gets all messed up. And not only that, what happens is you're not very consistent at it. You see, if you don't obey God for the right reason, you won't be consistent. You'll usually find some excuse somehow in some way to be disobedient. And so when I said, when you are challenged to be obedient, what's your response? Sometimes I do, sometimes I don't. You know what? When you start living a godly life, you won't put up with that sometimes I do, sometimes I don't. There may be failures at times, and there will be weaknesses in moments when all of us don't do exactly what He says do. But you won't have a lackadaisical, spasmodic attitude, well, sometimes I do, sometimes I don't, because you're going to begin to realize that roller coaster living, and that's what that is. Sometimes I do, sometimes I don't. Sometimes I do, sometimes I don't. That's not godly living. That's not the way He wants us to live. And oftentimes, the reason we excuse ourselves is because we've never decided why do we choose to obey God. Is it obligation? Is it necessity? What is the reason? And then I think sometimes we don't realize the kind of spiritual impact that it has upon our life when we do not obey him, or when we obey him for the wrong reasons. I want you to turn, if you will, to Acts chapter 5. Let me give you a little background of what's happening. Peter and John went to the temple. Here's a man who's been lame for 40 years, and they say to him, as he asks something from them, and Peter says, "Silver and gold have I none, but in the name of the Lord Jesus Christ," he says, "rise and walk." Grabs him up by the hand, pulls him up, and he stands up and he's healed. Everybody around gets excited. So they're brought before the magistrates, and they're questioned about what they're doing. And so Peter and John answered and said, "Whether it's right in the sight of God to give heed to you rather than to God, you be the judge. We cannot stop speaking about what we've seen and heard." And they had seen, of course, the Lord Jesus Christ, crucifixion, resurrection, and all the rest. So they let go, and then they preaching the gospel again. A lot of things are happening. People are being saved. Hundreds and hundreds of people are being saved. They get arrested again. And this time, they get thrown in jail, and the angel of the Lord lets them out. And so when they come looking for them, they can't find them. They're brought before the magistrates again. And listen to what happens in chapter 5, beginning in verse 27. "When they had brought them, they stood them before the council. The high priest questioned them, saying, 'We gave you strict orders not to continue teaching in this name,'" that is the name of Jesus, "'and yet you filled Jerusalem with your teaching and intend to bring this man's blood upon us.'" Listen to what Peter said. "But Peter and the apostles answered, 'We must obey God rather than men. The God of our fathers raised up Jesus, whom you put to death by hanging him on the cross. He's the one whom God exalted to his right hand as prince and the Savior, to grant repentance to Israel and forgiveness of sins. And we are witnesses of these things, and so is the Holy Spirit, whom God has given to those who obey him.'" Now here's the question. What is it that motivated this passion within him to say, "We must obey God rather than men"? Have you ever had to say that? "I must obey God rather than you. I must obey God rather than men." Or simply, "I must obey God in this situation." Confronted with something that God has confronted you with, and you know in your heart, "I must be obedient to him. I must obey God." And so oftentimes we don't make that kind of commitment. We just sort of float through life, and maybe we will, maybe we won't. Does it make a difference, the reason you obey? Yes, it does. And that's what I want to talk about in this message. And usually we talk about why people don't obey God. What I want to talk about in this message is why we do. So when I think about one of the reasons people do, is simply because they're afraid. Now you say, well, doesn't the Bible say that we're to fear God? The Bible does indeed say we're to fear God. But what we have to ask is, what is he talking about when he says that? And Deuteronomy is an awesome book about obeying God. There's so many verses in there about obeying him. But listen to what he says. He says, "You shall fear only the Lord your God, and you shall worship him and swear by his name." Now, the problem is we get mixed up about fearing him and being afraid of him. So he's not simply saying here, you should be afraid only of the Lord your God, and you shall worship him and swear by his name. Also in the 24th verse, he says, "So the Lord commanded us to observe all these statutes and to fear the Lord our God for our good always and for our survival as it is today." So what he's talking about here is not being afraid of God, but the idea is reverencing him, acknowledging who he is. And so when we think about the reasons people do and what happens, if a person is afraid of God, they're afraid of God probably for some reasons. Like, for example, we talk about fearing and being afraid of God, obeying him for what reason? Well, I see God with this, I'm living under this hammer that's always poised, and the first thing I do wrong, God's going to go whop on me, and I'm going to begin to suffer, and I'm going to get persecuted, I'm going to get sick, I'm going to die, all these things. People sometimes obey God out of pure being afraid, fear of God. When the Bible speaks of fear of God, that's not what we're talking about. We're talking about reverence for him. But people obey him because they're afraid of the consequences. They're afraid of rejection. Well, God will reject me. They're afraid that sometimes God won't love them. Well, God won't love me anymore. If I disobey him, he's going to stop loving me. God can't bless me anymore. Sometimes it is a fear that's a result of guilt over their past sin. They can't get through the fact that God has forgiven them. And so lodged in their heart is this fear that because of past sin, even though they've asked God to forgive them and repented of it, that God is still holding the hammer up there, and one of these days it's coming down, I'm going to do something wrong. Sure enough, the hammer's coming down on me, and God's going to punish me. God doesn't want you. Listen, He doesn't want you obeying Him because you're afraid of Him. He doesn't want you obeying Him because you're fearful of His rejection. You're fearful that somehow He's just going to put you aside. You're displeasing Him. One of the reasons I think a lot of that goes on in people's lives is because they grow up in churches that are very legalistic. And by legalistic, I mean there are sets of rules and orders that if you disobey these, you're either brought before the church or you're told that you're lost or you're told that God doesn't love people like that. Whatever it might be, they're all forms of legalism. And I can remember growing up in that. And that is, if you wore a tie clasp, that was a sin. It was jewelry. What does wearing a tie clasp or earrings or fixing your hair a certain way have to do with loving Jesus? It doesn't have anything to do with it. And guess what happens? People grow up. People live their lives. And what they don't realize is, even in the process of obeying God, out of obligation and fear and, because it's should, ought, and must, they get themselves in bondage. And you see, if you're living in bondage, then you're not free. God doesn't want you obeying Him because you're afraid of Him, because you sense and feel this obligation to do so. Well, somebody says, well, if you have to choose between obeying Him for the wrong reasons and not obeying Him, what would you say? I'd say obey Him. I'm just simply saying that's bondage. It isn't what God wants for you. He wants you to be free. He wants you to obey Him for the right reasons. And we're going to talk about that. What are the right reasons? What is the passion within Peter that caused him to say, we must obey God? Not obligation, not guilt, not afraid of Him. But what are the reasons? So I want to ask you a question. Why do you obey Him? When you get confronted with those things in life, why do you obey Him? Do you obey Him because you're afraid to look over your shoulder, because if you disobey Him, He's going to get me? And there are a lot of people who live their whole life out of fear. Even after they're saved, they live their life in fear. Suppose I do this, what's God going to think? I don't want to disappoint God. You know, you can't disappoint God. In order to disappoint someone, they have to have expectations of you and not knowing what's going to happen. You know what? God knows all about what you and I are going to do. He's never disappointed. He already knows everything that's going to happen in our life, so He's not disappointed. He may be grieved by what we do, but it's no big surprise to Him. God doesn't want you obeying Him because simply out of obligation and because you're afraid of what's going to happen and because you fear He's going to reject you and He's not going to love you anymore. Then why? What is the motivation? What is it motivated the Apostle Peter? Standing before those people, knowing they could put him in jail and keep him there for a long time or take his life, whatever. What motivated him to say, we must obey God? He knew something. He was motivated by the right thing. So let's think about what those things are. And the first one, of course, is we obey Him because we reverence Him. That is, we acknowledge who He is. We recognize who He is. And so when you look at this fourth chapter, listen to this fourth chapter, what the disciples are saying here. When they are brought before the rulers, beginning in verse 8, then Peter, filled with the Holy Spirit, said to them, rulers and elders of the people, if we're on trial today for a benefit done to a sick man as to how this man has been made well, let it be known to all of you and to all the people of Israel that by the name of Jesus Christ the Nazarene, whom you crucified, whom God raised from the dead, by this name this man stands here before you in good health. He is the stone, that is Jesus is, which was rejected by you, the builders, but which became the chief cornerstone. And there is salvation in no one else, for there is no other name under heaven that has been given among men by which we must be saved. You know what motivated him? What motivated him is he knew. Listen, he had a reverence for the Lord Jesus Christ. He knew who he was. And so there's a difference between godly fear, which in essence is an awe. That is, we recognize Him, we honor Him, we praise Him, we adore Him. We see Him as He is. That is, He is the creator of the heavens and the earth. He's the giver of life to every single one of us. And when I think about that, I think about the fact that He created us to love Him and to be loved by Him. He created us to bring Him glory and honor. When I think about what he's done in our life, and this is what motivated Peter, I think, when he says, we must obey God, there is a passion here. He saw the Lord Jesus Christ as the sovereign ruler of the universe, establishing his throne in the heavens, ruling over all, omnipotent, omnipresent, omniscient. He conquered death, resurrected. He had this awesome passion in his heart to obey God because he understood who he was. And you see, here's what happens. One of the primary reasons people don't obey the Lord is because they don't know who he is. And so you and I talk about Jesus Christ being a Messiah, being virgin born, being the Son of God, being the Savior, the Lord, the Master, the Creator, the sovereign ruler of the universe. And they don't have any idea what we're talking about. Listen, you will not obey a God whom you do not know. If you don't know him, you're not going to obey him. And you see, many people who are Christians have such a very skimpy attitude about Jesus and, a very lighthearted attitude, and oftentimes know so little about who he is and about the Holy Spirit and about God the Father. There is no real sense of genuine, heartfelt reverence and awe before him. That's why we live in a world of total rebellion. That's why we see people doing things that we do not even possibly conceive of how anybody could do such a thing in the presence of the living God. You know why? Because they don't know him. They have no fear of God. We're living in an age that has no fear of God. We spout off anything and everything and all kinds of philosophies. We see all kinds of sin and wickedness and evil going on. Why? Because there is absolutely no fear of God. When you fear the living God, that means you reverence him. You understand who he is. You stand in awe before him. And when Peter said, we must obey God, he knew who he was talking about. His love for us is unsurpassed. It's absolutely immeasurable. And when we think about the forgiveness of our sins, and we think about all that he is and all that he does, we have a reason to stand in awe of him. We sing that we stand in awe of him. That means we reverence him, we honor him, we adore him, we worship him because he's worthy of it. Why should you and I obey him? Because of who he is. He is the absolute sovereign ruler of this universe, controlling all things at all times. Omnipotent, omniscient, omnipresent, merciful, just, the judge. Listen, not only the Savior, but the judge of all mankind. Why should we obey him? Because we honor him. Not because we're afraid of him. You say, well, if he's all that, shouldn't I be afraid of him? No. Because you see, he's also a loving heavenly Father. He's the Father of Luke chapter 15, when the prodigal son came running home to his father in the midst of his sin and wickedness and waste. What did the loving father do? Ran to meet him, threw his loving arms around him. And while the boy was trying to confess and repent of his sins, his daddy was planning a party all at the same time. That's the kind of heavenly father we have. Does he discipline sin? Yes, he does. But we don't obey him because we're scared to death. We obey him because he's the wonderful God that he is. That's one reason. A second reason you and I should obey him, and one of the reasons that we ought to be motivated to do so, and certainly I think this was true of Peter and those apostles, is we obey him out of pure gratitude. Out of thanksgiving. Listen to what he says in this particular passage. He says in the 14th verse of this 5th chapter. He says, and all the more believers in the Lord, multitudes of men and women, were constantly added to their number, to such an extent that even carried the sick out of the streets and laid them on cots and pallets, so when Peter came by, at least his shadow might fall on any one of them. Also, the people from the cities in the vicinity of Jerusalem were coming together, bringing people who were sick or afflicted with unclean spirits, and they were all being healed. You know what? He said, we must obey God. They were so grateful for the work that God was doing in them and through them. And so what happens is, when they came to face their critics and those who were their judges and those who could have persecuted them in a painful sort of way, what happens? They're so grateful for what's going on, they just stand boldly. Why? Because their obedience was based not only on who he was and who he is, but on their gratitude for what God was doing in them, which was absolutely amazing them. Now think about what he has done in your life. He has rescued you. God the Father through his Son, Jesus Christ, and the Holy Spirit reached down, convicted you of sin, gave you the gift of faith, accepted your confession and your repentance. And what did he do? He saved you. And he redeemed you. And he glorified you and reconciled you and justified you and sanctified you. He adopted you into his family so that every single one of us is a child of the living God once we've trusted Jesus Christ as our personal Savior. And he sent the Holy Spirit to seal us forever as one of his children. And you think about this. You and I are not saved today because of our good works. We're saved by his great grace. We're not kept saved by good works. But listen, by his eternal gift of eternal security. Who we are and what we are is the result of who he is and what he is and his love and devotion for us. And the scripture says not only has he saved us, reconciled us and changed us, living on the inside of us through the Holy Spirit, enabling us every single day, providing for our needs, giving us direction for our life. He's planned our life. He has the path all laid out. And he's promised to walk with us and to provide our needs every single day, no matter what's going on in our life. Not only that, he's provided for us relationship with him whereby when we die, he says we're going to be in his presence. Our physical bodies are going to be resurrected from the grave one of these days. He's not leaving anything behind. He loves us. Listen, he loves us. And his love for us is absolutely unconditional and it's immeasurable. It's unfathomable. You cannot measure it. You cannot even explain it adequately. That's the kind of Father he is. Why should I obey him? Out of pure gratitude. How could I ever thank him enough for saving me out of sin? How could I ever thank him enough for rescuing us from the kingdom of darkness and placing us in the kingdom of his family, children of the living God? Our Father is this unconditional loving Father. How could I live in sin and choose to live in sin, knowing who he is and recognizing the footprints all around me every day and ahead of me every day, his handprints all over our lives every single day? How could we not live in obedience? How could we not obey him out of pure gratitude for no other reason, knowing who he is? And listen, looking at what he's done in our life, looking at the past, looking at the present, looking at how he works in our life, how could we ever do anything other than be grateful and obey him? You cannot. And if you'll stop and think, look what he's done for you. What you ought to be grateful for. Good health. You say, well, I'm not in very good health, but you have been. You say, well, I'm at the point of death. And you know what? Thank him that before long he's taking you into his presence. Now, what you've been looking for all these years? If you're a child of God, he says we have to be looking for his return. Yes, but also what? Prepared and ready and looking for the moment. He chooses to call your name and the angels take you home to be with the Father. Whatever the circumstance in your life, what is he doing? He's being good to you. He planned your life because things didn't work out the way you expected them to. You know what? It may be that you got off his path. It isn't that he didn't have the right path. He had the perfect path. Perfect plan. The very best that holy God, righteous, unconditional, loving God could plan for you. He's done that. That's his path. And you know what? In the life of the believer, we should always be thinking in terms of the best is yet to be. No matter what's going on, the best is yet to be. That's the kind of God he is. I think he says to us oftentimes, if you only knew what I had in store for you. And what do? Oftentimes we obey him because we're scared not to. He doesn't want scared children. He wants children who know him. He wants children, listen, who obey him out of pure gratitude for who he is and what he's done in your life. And if you look back over the years and see how he's operated in your life, you have to be grateful. Now you say, well, things haven't worked out the way I planned. Well, you know what? He sustained you through it. He brought you through it. He brought you through criticism and separation, divorce and heartache and death. He brought you through trials and tribulations and needs and wants in your life. He's brought you through all of that. What was he doing? Loving you. Picking you up, picking the pieces up, putting them back together in your life. Why? Because that's the kind of God he is. And you and I, listen, when I think about how often I walk in a restaurant and sit down to eat and people all around me pick up their knife and fork and spoon or you got a phone in their ear and they're eating and they never stop to thank God for it. What would happen if we had a famine in this country and there was nothing to eat, just about down to nothing? You know what would happen? There are a lot of folks praying at the table who have forgotten the source of their food. They think about, I got plenty of money, I can do this, I can handle that, I can handle the other. You know what we need sometimes? Is a big loss to make us recognize how grateful we ought to be for who we are and what we have. And you've got a job and you're making it. Well, I could be making more. You know what? You could be making less. And it may be that you're making less because you haven't given God what belongs to Him. You see, the truth is, gratitude goes a long way with the Father. And if you'll think about it, when you're good to your children, you provide for them, you give to them, and they never say thank you, they never express gratitude, what does it do to your heart? Well, you keep giving oftentimes, but you know what? You're grieved in your spirit. It's not because you need it. It's because you want them to be wise enough and sensitive enough to know that you're loving them and what you do for them. You know what He wants from us? Sensitivity to be understanding of how much He loves us, what He's done for us. And so if you'll think about, why do you give obedience to Him? Why do you obey Him? Is it because you're afraid? Is it because you recognize who He is and listen, He deserves it and you want to honor Him by obedience? Is it because that you're so grateful you couldn't tolerate sin in your life after all He's done for you? And if you just think about this, the next time you get tempted to just deliberately, willfully disobey God, stop and ask yourself this question. How can I deliberately, willfully disobey Him? Look what He's done for me. Look what He's done in my life. And if you'll stop and think, you know what? A person who knows Jesus Christ as Savior and deliberately, willfully sins against God has to shut out all thoughts of how good and gracious and kind our Heavenly Father is. Just shut it out in order to disobey Him, because look what He's done. And when you think about so much that He's done that you're not even aware of, we talk about redemption, that He paid the sin debt at the cross for your sins. You couldn't have done that. He's done things for you and me that nobody in the world could have done and we couldn't do for ourselves. Nobody could die for your sins. You couldn't even die for them. You could die in them and be eternally lost forever and ever and ever, separated from God, but you couldn't die for them. Only the sinless Son of God could die for them. He chose to do that. Prepared you a home in heaven. Wrote your name in the Lamb's Book of Life. Getting you ready to go there. And He has a place nobody can take but you. When you think about all He's done for you, how can you and I do anything but obey Him? Motivated by pure gratitude and thanksgiving. But there's a third reason, and I think certainly this also was a part of Peter's thinking when he said, we must obey God rather than man. Why? Simply because we love Him. Peter certainly loved the Lord. And you know, when I think about all the things that Peter went through and how what a leader he was among the apostles, but in the most critical, crucial moments of Jesus' life, when He needed a friend as He'd never needed one before, even in the garden they were sleeping when He wanted them to be awake and pray, but standing there in the courtyard and having denied the Lord Jesus Christ three times, he says, I don't even know the man. But you know what was worse? The Bible says when Jesus walked by, He turned and looked upon Peter. When I think about it, it almost breaks my heart. He turned and looked upon Peter, and Peter remembered. You know what he remembered? He remembered Jesus said to him, Peter, you're going to deny me three times. How do you think that impacted his life? He never forgot it. Did Jesus hold it against him? No, He forgave him the moment it was said. He already knew it was going to happen. He was already forgiven in the mind of Christ. He knew that was going to be a weak moment in his life. He said to them, watch out. Spirit is willing, but the flesh is weak. He did not even know Him. But can you imagine the penetration of the eyes of Jesus when His eyes met Peter's eyes and he simply, the Scripture says, he looked upon Peter and Peter remembered. It went straight to his heart. His confession and repentance must have been weeping and weeping and weeping. But you know what? He had a love for Jesus that gave him courage and confidence and assurance that nothing else in the world would. When we think about when he said, we must obey God rather than men. His love for Him. His love for the Lord Jesus Christ. And you think about how He's loved us. And I think about all the different ways He's loved us. But I think one of the most significant is this. That He chose a plan for your life. And I think as you think about that, let's look, for example, in Ephesians chapter 1 for a moment, because this is a wonderful passage, and oftentimes you think, well, does God care about me? Does God love me? We question all the things that we wonder about sometimes. Listen to what he says. Chapter 1, verse 3. Blessed be the God and Father of our Lord Jesus Christ, who has blessed us with every spiritual blessing in the heavenly places in Christ. You know what that means? Here's what it means. He has already planned it, stored it up. It's provided for. Every single thing you and I will ever need, our loving Heavenly Father has already prepared. Listen to this. Just as He chose us in Christ before the foundation of the world, an awesome expression of His love for us, that He chose us.

He has the path every single day laid out. And if you and I will follow that, we'll discover something about Him that we could never discover any other way. He's so willing to express that love. When I think about how much He loves us and all He's done for us that no one else can do, why do I need any other reason than the fact I just love Him? We obey Him because we love Him. You won't love Him until you understand who He is. When you understand who He is, what's happened? Your gratitude's going to begin to skyrocket. Something's going to happen in your life. We should obey Him because we love Him, not because we're scared to death. Because here's what will happen. If you love Him because you obey Him, and you obey Him because you love Him, you see, trust and belief, all these things are all together. I love Him, I obey Him, I trust Him, I trust Him, I obey Him, I love Him, I obey Him, I love Him, I trust Him. All of it comes together. If you obey Him because you love Him, you will have the most awesome sense of intimate relationship with Him. Because your love is what motivates you. You see who He is. You begin to see what He's done in your life. And you see, one thing about Him is He doesn't have any measuring sticks. He doesn't have a high jump. We have the idea that, you know what, every once in a while He raises the bar on us. We've got to jump a little higher. We've got to do a little better. We've got to do a little more. You know what? He doesn't have any of that. He doesn't have a measuring stick. He only has love for us. And so when I think about we obey Him because we love Him, three verses come to my mind. And I want you to turn to these verses because this is what I pray for myself. God, how I do want this attitude. It's the attitude that Jesus had. And when you think about it, I want us to turn to, first of all, to John chapter 8 for a moment. I want you to hear two things that Jesus said here. Two things that He said that are so very important. Look, if you will, in verse 29. He said, "And He who sent Me is with Me. He has not left Me alone, for I always do the things that are pleasing to Him." Look at that. I always do the things that are pleasing to Him. You know what? If you love Him, you will obey Him. And if you obey Him, it's because you love Him. If you genuinely obey Him for the right reasons, it's because you love Him. Look at that. I always do the things that are pleasing to Him. Don't you wish you could say that? I do. I wish I could say that every day. I always do the things that please Him. I ask Him to give me that Spirit. I ask Him to enable me. But I have to confess, because I'm still human, I don't always do everything He says exactly like He says to it. You see, partial obedience is disobedience. But I want you to turn to another passage of Scripture. Look at the 14th chapter of John for a moment and listen to what He says. And there are two things here I want you to remember so you won't overlook this. Listen. Talking to His disciples now before He's going to be crucified in the upper room. Listen to what He says. Verse 30 of chapter 14. "I will not speak much more with you, for the ruler of the world is coming, and he has nothing in Me. But so that the world may know that I love the Father, I do exactly as the Father commanded Me. Get up and let's get going from here." Look at that. "So the world may know that I love the Father, I do exactly as the Father commanded Me." Now, I want you to listen to this for a moment. Notice what He said. He said, "So that the world may know that I love the Father." Let me ask you a question. When your friends or your family, when they look at you and watch your life, can they say, "He's a godly young man"? Can they look at your life and say that? Listen to what He said. "So the world may know that I love the Father, I do exactly as the Father commanded Me." You know what He's saying? The world has a right to watch you and me and to see how we live. And what He's simply saying is this: the world understands that we love the Father by obedience to Him. We can tell the world, we can shout to others, we can preach the gospel, we can sing it, we can do all kinds of things, we can serve God in all kinds of ways. You know what He says? He says, "The world knows you love the Father by your obedience to Him." So let me ask you this. Your friends, when they look at your life, do they say, "I know he loves God"? Do they say, "I know that she loves God"? Because they're always obeying Him. Now, they don't

0: See, maybe our faults and our failures and our little things that go in our life that sometimes we stumble over. But when I think about what Jesus said, he said, so that the world may know that I love the Father, I do exactly as the Father commanded me. I do exactly as the Father commanded me. You say, well, he was perfect. Right. He was. And he was sinless. Correct. He was. But you know what? He knows you and I are not going to be perfect and sinless. But we can also have this attitude. I want to do exactly as the Father tells me. I desire to do exactly as the Father commands me. Whatever the Father's will is, that's what I want. Whatever His path is, that's the one I want to travel. Whatever He desires, that's what I want to desire. Whatever He commands, that's my order. I just want to do exactly what He tells me to do. Not so that necessarily, or first, because I want the world to see. I just want to do it because I love Him. Jesus loved the Father. He said, so I want to please Him in every way. And He says, so the world may know that I love Him. I want to do exactly what He says. I love that. I want to do exactly what the Father says. May not be understood by others. Maybe criticized, whatever it was, cost him his life, cost the apostles their lives. It's cost many a saints their lives down through the years, cost God's people oftentimes loss of job, loss of income, because they've chosen to be obedient to God, but God always comes back and blesses that multitudes of times. God always comes back and blesses that over and over and over again. But you see, what the question is this, is that our spirit? Do we obey Him because we love Him and because we want to do exactly what He says do? Or do you obey Him because you're afraid? You see what the contrast is? He's a loving Father who is doing, listen, and will continue to do everything in His awesome wisdom and power to bless you, to guide you, to lead you, to help you to become the person He wants you to be and accomplish the things in life that He's set out for you. If you obey Him, you know what? He acts in behalf of those who wait for Him. He acts in behalf of those who obey Him. Don't you want God acting in your behalf? And there's another verse of Scripture I want you to notice, because I think it's the right spirit when I think in terms of the whole idea of obeying Him. I want you to turn to the 40th Psalm for a moment. 40th Psalm, and I want you to look, if you will, at the 8th verse. 40th Psalm and the 8th verse. Listen to what he says. And you see, these are the kind of thoughts that need to be embedded in our thinking. Here's what he said. I delight to do your will, O my God. Your law is within my heart. I delight to do your will. You know what he's saying? I delight to obey you. Why do you think David was so delighted in obeying the Lord? Why? Because he understood who he was. Because he was full of gratitude and because he loved the Lord. He knew exactly. Listen. He knew how God worked in his life. And it's very evident that he did, because if you go through the Psalms and you begin to see what God said to him for all of us as well as for himself, he understood the love of the Father. And he loved the Father. Did he sin? Yes. Did he disobey God? Yes. Was that a sign he didn't love him? No. But in those moments, you see, here's what happens. We can love the Father. We can love the Lord Jesus Christ. When we choose to sin, at that moment, we are not loving Him, we are grieving His Spirit, and we are suffering as a result. Does it mean we never love Him? No. And those moments in which we do not obey Him are moments in which at that moment we are not loving Him. We're loving ourselves. We're not trusting Him. We're trusting in ourselves. Why do you obey God? Could you say that's because you understand who He is, the sovereign ruler of this universe, your Heavenly Father? Can you say that your heart is overflowing with gratitude for all that He's done in your life and all that He's doing and what you know He's going to do and things you don't know He's going to do? Could you say it's because you just love Him and loving Him is enough for you? There's another reason we obey Him, and that's this. And that's because we trust Him. Look at this verse. Turn to the 3rd chapter for a moment and look, if you will. And this is where it all happens and where all the furor started among the disciples. Peter and John go to the church or go to the temple, and they heal this man. And here's the faith that Peter has. Listen what happens. The man's looking for something. And so Peter said in verse 6, I do not possess silver and gold, but what I do have I give to you. in the name of Jesus Christ the Nazarene, walk. Now, did he have any faith? Listen, he just reached down, grabbed the guy by the hand, pulled him up, raised him up, and immediately his feet and his ankles were strengthened. With a leap, he stood upright and began to walk. He entered the temple with them, walking and leaping and praising God. Why do you think the apostle Peter and his fellow disciples said, we must obey God? Here's the reason. Because they trusted him. You know what? You will not obey a God you don't trust. And the reason you and I disobey him is this. We disobey him because at that moment, or in that situation, we don't trust him. What we're saying is, he's not all he says he is. What we're saying is, we know better than he does. He can't fix this. I'll have to fix it myself. I can't wait on him because my timing is better. God doesn't understand all the circumstances. If he knew what I knew, he'd do it my way. You know what? You don't obey a God you do not trust. Could you give me one single solitary reason for not trusting God? You say, well, I asked him for something and he didn't give it to me. Did you ever stop to think and realize a little later on that he gave you something better than you asked for? All of us who are honest would have to say, thank you, dear God, for not giving me everything I asked for. All of us would have to admit that. And so the truth is, you and I can trust him. He has never failed to keep a promise, not one. He couldn't be God and fail to keep a single promise, not a single one. He is a God who loves us unconditionally. He is a God who cares for every single need that we have. And because he does, we have a right. And listen, we should indeed obey him because we trust him. And the truth is, there are no shoulds, oughts, and musts about any of this. We obey him because we trust him. Because if he says he's going to do something, he's going to do it. He'll work it out no matter what. Every circumstance. You see, you and I come to situations and circumstances, we don't have the answer. He does. He's never been confused or confronted or late. He's never been disturbed, upset, or frustrated by some circumstance in our life. He loves us. He desires the very best for us. And listen, he has chosen to give you his best if you will trust him. And wait for him and let him do it his way. And so, if you think in your own life, for example, when have you ever trusted him for something that ultimately he did not provide in his own way, in his own perfect timing? He cannot fail you. If you and I love him, we will obey him. If we genuinely trust him, we are going to obey him. But likewise, I think about what he said when he said, we must obey God. Did those men trust God? Yes, they did. They had seen the most awesome things take place. Another reason you and I should obey him is this, and that is because when you and I obey him, we feel very secure. Now think about this for a moment. They stood before their accusers. Peter and John answered, whether it is right in the sight of God to give heed to you rather than to God, you be the judge. We can't stop speaking about what we've seen and heard. They had courage, boldness. He said, we must obey God rather than men. Now, here's what happens. When you and I sin against God, our conscience gets to working. That's not the only thing that begins to working. Sin fragments your thinking. Sin causes doubt. Sin causes fear. Sin causes anxiety. Sin causes frustration. And sin causes a person to make decisions that are unwise. Now, there is an awesome sense of security that comes when you and I obey him. And when we obey him, God gives a sense of security that comes no other way. You see, when you and I obey him, and we ought to, listen, we should obey it for the very security that it gives us. What is that? When you face some situation, circumstance, and you know that you are in the will of God, you know that you have obeyed God in this circumstance, or you're there in this situation because you have obeyed him, or maybe it's something that comes along and you know that you've been obeying God and trusting him and waiting upon him. What happens? The Spirit of God will enable you and give you a sense of contentment and boldness and courage. These men had absolute boldness and courage. They could stand before men who could have taken their lives and said, you know what, no matter what you think, we're going to obey God. We must obey God. Can anybody look at you, watch your conduct, listen to your conversation, sense your character and say, that person, that man, that woman, that young person, they know the Lord. They know God. They're trusting in the Lord God. There's a sense of confidence and boldness and assurance. This is the difference. We oftentimes ask, why is it some people can go through difficulty, hardship, and pain and come through it all somehow with a smile and a sense of confidence, and as hurtful as it may have been, how can they come through that? Is it by nit and grit? No. Here's the reason. Because when a person is walking in obedience to the Father, the circumstances really don't make a lot of difference. Because the Father is going to give a sense of security, strength, courage, boldness, contentment, that nothing else in the world can give. And you see, there is no other answer but that kind of assurance and boldness. What oftentimes would knock other people off, just totally off the path. You come along because you're walking in obedience to Him, and you know what? The devil may try you, tempt you, test you, give up, quit, run away, whatever it might be. And inside of you, the Holy Spirit is reminding you, you're walking in the presence of the Father, the sovereign ruler of this universe. I am here. I am with you. I will enable you. I'll protect you. I'll walk you through this. You will come through it. I will bless you. I will honor you. I will do things in your life far beyond your imagination. That is the testimony of the Spirit of God when you and I walk obediently before Him. But if you're not walking obediently, you have all these anxieties and frustrations and fears, and what happens is when you're not walking in obedience to Him, you make foolish decisions. You make foolish decisions. Listen, we should obey Him because there's an awesome sense of security. Listen, there is a security that comes that no one else can give you, no one else can promise you, that will sustain you. No matter what the persecution, no matter what the difficulty, what the need, what the pain, what the hurt, whatever it might be, whatever you're feeling, you know what? There's an awesome sense of protection because you're aware of the presence of the living God inside of you. If you're one of those persons who lives in fear, ask yourself the question why you do. Ask yourself this question. What is it in my past that keeps bubbling up? What is it about my past that I can't deal with? What is it in my life that somehow keeps me in bondage? And you'll finally discover why you are not obeying God and why you have no security. But listen to this. A loving Heavenly Father is not going to allow you, one of His children, to have a sense of security and boldness and confidence when He knows you're disobeying Him, living in disobedience. You are out of His path, out of His plan. And you know what He does? He stirs up enough to bring us back to Himself. We obey Him because there is an awesome sense of security that comes in knowing that you're walking in the center of the will of God. This is the reason people can face death, even through sickness, knowing that they are in the will of the Father with this awesome sense of confidence. When they can face, for example, how could it be possible that Moses would walk into Pharaoh's palace with a stick in his hand and command him to let the people go? Because he knew he was obeying the Father, knew he was obeying God. How could Gideon, with confidence and a boldness that he had not had before, take 300 against thousands? Because he knew he was obeying the Father. How could David take a sling and a stone and face a giant? Because he was obeying the Father, defending the name of Israel among all the heathens of the world. How could Daniel and his friends say to their keeper, "We choose not to eat this food, no matter what"? How could they say, "We're not bowing down to this image, no matter what"? Why? Because they knew they were obeying the Father. Now listen carefully. The next time you're in a situation or a circumstance, and you're gripped with fear, uncertainty, doubt, ask yourself this question. Why would I, a child of God, unconditionally loved by the Heavenly Father, who's promised that no weapon formed against me shall prosper, no plague shall come nigh me, why am I afraid? And if you will examine it, more than likely you're going to find something that shouldn't be there. You're going to find something that's missing. And that is, you see, there is no security without obedience. This is why the world is so frantic around us, because they're living in disobedience. This is why, listen, men sit at tables and they talk and they talk and they talk and they ramble and they talk, they promise and all the and get nowhere. Why? Living in disobedience, you have not the presence of the Father to guide you and lead you and help you and strengthen you. Let me say something to you. It is foolish. It is foolish to try to live your life without Him. Absolutely foolish. It's not going to work. You may be getting by for a while, but you know what? You're going to make some foolish, idiotic, stupid, insane decisions in your life without God. And then you're going to weep and cry and fret and fume and blame God and everybody else. You know what? If you were secure in Him, you would obey Him. You know why? Because obedience to the Father is what creates genuine security, no matter what you're facing in life. But I'll mention one other reason. That is, we obey Him, and certainly these men obeyed Him for all these reasons, not just one. And that's simply this. They obeyed Him because they knew that their life would be more productive and more fruitful. And what was true of them is also true of us. And I think about, for example, what's happening in these verses that we read a few moments ago. That many of those who had heard the message believed, and the number of the men came to be about 5,000. People were being healed. People were being saved. Their life was fruitful. You know what? When you and I obey Him, our life's going to be fruitful. Now think about this for a moment. Wherever you are in life at this point, since He's made the plan for you, and He has the path all cut out, and you have the Holy Spirit living on the inside of you, fruitfulness and productivity, making your life count. And you see, many people are going to live their lives, and here's what they're going to do. They're going to turn around and look at the footprints in their life, and they're going to turn around at the end of life and say, what was all that about? What kind of legacy do I have to leave? What kind of influence and testimony and witness do I have to leave? Nothing, because you know why? They've lived their lives totally for themselves. You want to be productive? You want to be fruitful all the days of your life, every day? Then obey Him. And you see, one of the reasons to obey Him is because it makes our life fruitful and productive. We begin to count. We count in other people's lives. We count among our family. We count among our friends. We count for the kingdom of God. If you really and truly want to be productive and fruitful, get in the center of His will. How do I do that? You ask Him to forgive you of your sin. You surrender your life to Him. You ask Him to forgive you based on the shed blood of Jesus Christ at Calvary, that it's not your works, not your promises. But because He loves you and because He died for you, you want Him to forgive you of your sins, to come into your life, to seal you as a child of God. You want Him to have His way. You surrender your way. You give up your stubborn will and say, Lord, no longer my will, but Your will be done. I want to walk in obedience to You, follow Your path, follow Your plan, trust You no matter what. You know what? Your life's going to turn around. Your life's going to be transformed. You say, well, I'm a believer and I've just been out of the will of God. What do? You repent of that sin. You acknowledge that you've not trusted Him. You've not believed Him. You've not obeyed Him. You've not loved Him. You've been having it your own way. You want to straighten it out. You can do that by confession and repentance and surrendering your life to Him. And then you say, well, suppose I disobey Him. His forgiveness is provided. And you see, here's the thing. You walk disobediently before Him, you pay the penalty every single day. Well, I don't pay the penalty every day. Yes, you do. Because He says when we stand before Him and give an account for our life, He's going to judge us for our life, all of it. What about wasted days and wasted years and sin and all the rest? We lose reward. If I really want to be productive, now watch this, and I really want to honor God, I will live in His path according to His plan. And I will trust Him, and I will obey Him not because I'm afraid, but because of who He is. And I recognize that and honor that. And because I have gratitude and love and devotion to Him, because I trust Him, because of the security that He gives, and because I want my life to count every day. Why do you obey God? Is it because you're afraid? Is it because of one of those other reasons? And I want to challenge you, if you've never trusted Him as your Savior, I can tell you, my friend, there is no way you're going to find contentment, happiness, peace, and joy, and fruitfulness in your life. Oh, may God may use you to accomplish some things in life, even beyond your own will and purpose and plans. But for the most part, most people are going to live their lives totally empty of things that really matter. And I want to encourage you to ask yourself the question, isn't it about time you started obeying your Heavenly Father? And if you've never trusted Him as your Savior, if you want to confess your sins, and you can pray this kind of a prayer. Father, He's right. Your Word's right. I've had it my way. I've been stubborn. I want it my way. I'm not really happy. I'm not content. I don't really have joy and peace. I don't have any real genuine security. I'm worried about this and fretting about that. And you see, people who are very wealthy, you think, well, they don't have anything to worry about. Oftentimes, they've got more to worry about. You know why? They look back and see how hard they worked to accumulate all of these material things. And now they're worried to death about what's going to happen to them. They turn to drink. They turn to all kinds of things. You know what? Worried about God's blessings. Don't know what's going to happen when they die. The major question ought to be, what's going to happen to them when they die, not their material possessions. I'm simply saying, if you will ask Him to forgive you of your sins and to save you, He'll do it right now. And then what happens? You can stop being afraid of God and remember that He is your loving Heavenly Father. Jesus Christ is your Savior, Lord, Master, and Brother. And the Holy Spirit is your continuing enabler to help you to become the person God wants you to be. It is foolish to live a life of disobedience when so much is offered to those who obey Him. And Father, how grateful we are. You are so patient with us, so forgiving, so kind, so understanding. You want the best for us, provided the best, and I just ask you today, just rivet this message, these statements over and over and over, repeated over and over and over again, into the minds and hearts of people who are listening, that they may wake up and realize your way is the best way. Your way is the only way, and we don't have to be afraid of you. Unless we choose to live in sin, disobedience, stubborn rebellion against your will and your way in the cross and your Son Jesus, then there's a major reason for being afraid. But for those of us who want you as our Savior and desire you and know that you are our Savior, no fear. And we thank you for that in Jesus' name. Amen.
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0: When you come to the Lord in prayer and asking Him to answer a particular petition you have, when do you usually ask Him to do it? Most of the time, it's right now. And oftentimes, when you believe in your heart that the Lord has promised you something, or promised to answer something for you, or achieve something for you, you begin to look for it when? You begin to look for it rather quickly, because we're just sort of now kind of people. We want God to do whatever He's going to do on our schedule and our time, because everywhere you turn, everything is instant. And so when it comes to God, somehow we put the whole category of being instant into the heavenlies, and so we expect God to answer our prayer instantly, meet all of our needs instantly, do what we want Him to do instantly, and sometimes we wonder, well, why is it taking you so long? And probably all of us could say at times, we've said, well, Lord, let's get with a plan now. I mean, we're waiting a little bit too long here because we want to do what we want to do when we want to do it. Well, there's nothing wrong with that to some degree, except when it comes to God, it's a whole different picture. And I think all of us would admit that the more intense our desire is for what we want, the more we're prompted to look for somewhere to take a shortcut. That is, how do we get this done quickly? Because there must be a better way to do it. And there's nothing wrong with shortcuts if it'll save money and save time and energy, except if someone's building your house, you don't want them to be taking shortcuts. If someone is working on your automobile, you don't want shortcuts. If someone is designing something for you to wear, you don't want shortcuts. In other words, you want it done well, you want it done right, regardless of how long it takes. And most people will look at something in their life, some area in which somebody has taken a shortcut, saved time, saved them money, make them more money at your expense. Now, we don't like that. But when it comes to getting what we want, when we want it, sometimes we want to take a shortcut. So there are areas in life in which we can save time and money by taking shortcuts. We learn different ways to do things. But there's one area in which there's no such thing as a profitable shortcut. And that is our relationship to God. You just can't have shortcuts with Him. And so what I want to talk about in this message is shortcuts to the will of God. And the passage I want to use is a very important passage because it is such a perfect example. Now, not the example itself, but all the things that are contained in this example are perfect demonstrations of how we respond when we want something and we want it now on our schedule and we think maybe we know a better way to do it than maybe the way God has planned it. So I want you to turn, if you will, to the 16th chapter of the book of Genesis. And I want us to read just a certain passage here, and then I'll come to many passages. But look, if you will, at this 16th chapter and give you an idea of what's going on. God is working in the life of Abraham and Sarah, and He had said to him when he was 75 years of age, He had told him that He wanted to leave his country and to go into a new country. And so God's been working in their life. And so look at this 16th chapter, beginning in verse 1. Now, I'm going to call him Abraham because that is the name by which we know Abram, but God changed his name. So for somebody out there who maybe doesn't know who Abram is, I'm going to make it clear. Now, Sarah, Abraham's wife, had borne him no children, and she had an Egyptian maid whose name was Hagar. So Sarah said to Abraham, "Now, behold, the Lord has prevented me from bearing children. Please go into my maid. Perhaps I will obtain children through her." And Abraham listened to the voice of Sarah. So after Abraham had lived 10 years in the land of Canaan, so he's about 75, 85 now, Abraham's wife, Sarah, took Hagar, the Egyptian, her maid, and gave her to her husband, Abraham, as his wife. And he went into Hagar, and she conceived, and when she saw that she had conceived, her mistress was despised in her sight. And Sarah said to Abraham, "May the wrong done me be upon you. I gave my maid into your arms, but when she saw that she had conceived, I was despised in her sight. May the Lord judge between you and me." Now, this is a very interesting passage of Scripture because it is exactly where so many people live in life. Now, I'm not talking about swapping partners and so forth. I'm talking about the whole idea of what God planned for this couple, what they did, and how it all turned out. So let me remind you that God has a plan and a will and a purpose for every single one of our lives. So when somebody says God has a will for your life, what does that mean? It means that God has a plan for your life. That is, when you were born, God planned your life. He planned it before you were born. He knew His purpose. He knew what He wanted to accomplish and achieve for you, in you, through you, and for others as a result of you. And so when you think about that plan, you have to think about it in this light. First of all, it was motivated by God's wisdom, which means that all the gifts and the skills and the talents and abilities that He knew you and I would have, and the personality and the disposition we would have, He knew all about that. And so when He planned their life, He planned that with all of that in mind, so that when somebody says, "Well, God just left me out." No, He didn't. In His wisdom, He created you the way you are. And you have been building on that disposition, building on that personality, building on those skills and abilities and talents all these years. And so He created you and is planning your life with wisdom. He also created you and planned your life motivated by love. That is, God's idea was always the very best for you and me, no matter what. The best that you and I could become, the best that you and I could achieve in life, always the best because that's the kind of God He is. He's a God of love. He cares for us. He desires the very best for us. So in that plan also, there are time elements. There are time segments. That is, God has planned your life and my life to mature us and to bring about certain aspects of His plan at certain times in our life. So therefore, with God, time is very important. His plan is important. His time is important because He loves us. Now, if you'll think about the timing, there are times in our life when we think it's right to do this and do that or do the other. And so we sort of think in terms of that. Sometimes we forget the fact that those time segments are extremely important, because there are those time segments in our life when we are very, very vulnerable to making mistakes, vulnerable to making wrong choices, vulnerable to insist on our own time rather than on God's time. And so as you think about God's plan for your life and His purpose, have you ever stopped to ask Him what He wants to accomplish in your life, how He wants to do it? Have you ever thought about the fact that He has not only a plan, but a path? In His plan, He has paths that He wants us to walk in. Paths that He has already chosen, laid out for us, marked out for us, because He knows at the end of that path is exactly what He's desired for us, what He's planned for us, what He wishes for us. That is, He wishes the best. He desires the best. He hopes the best. He plans the best. And then we come along and make decisions as to whether we will or whether we will not. Now, one of the mistakes we make is this. One of those mistakes is the fact that we're not always happy with His schedule or with His plan. We'd sort of like to move it on. And all of us, if we would be honest, would have to say that times when we prayed and asked God for certain things in our life, and it didn't come to pass for a season of time, and we begin to say, well, maybe I just thought He promised that. Maybe I just thought that was His will. And sometimes we have given up on the wonderful promise of God because it didn't take place when we thought it ought to, or we've taken another avenue. And we've said, well, God helps those who helps themselves. And you hear people say that as if they're quoting Scripture. God helps those who helps themselves. That is not in the Bible. What is in the Bible is the Holy Spirit has been sent to be our helper and to enable us to achieve and to accomplish whatever the will of God is planned for our life. So we do have a helper. His name is the Holy Spirit. God does not necessarily help those who help themselves. And what they mean by that is, I've got to get up and get my part of this done because I can't expect God to do it. Now, with that kind of thinking, sometimes that gets us in trouble because it tempts us to take shortcuts. And what I want to talk about in this message is simply this. What motivates us, for example, to take these shortcuts? Why do we do it? Well, God certainly had a plan for Abraham and Sarah's life. If you'll go back to the 12th chapter of Genesis for a moment, and God makes it very clear. Here he lives in a very pagan society. God in his spirit steps down and begins to speak to Abraham, and here's what he said to him. He said, now, go forth from your country, from your relatives, from your father's house to the land which I will show you, and I will do the following things. I will make you a great nation. I will bless you, make your name great, make you a blessing. I will bless those who bless you, curse those who curse you, and in all the families of the earth will be blessed. That is, I'm going to use you in such a way that all the families of the earth are going to be blessed. So that was a very specific promise he made him. And if you'll notice, so Abraham went forth as the Lord had spoken to him, and Lot went with him. Now, Abraham was 75 years old when he departed from Haran. So he's 75 years old. Now, some years have gone by. But what I want you to notice also, he made him this promise. And then in the 15th chapter, if you'll notice there for a moment, God speaks to him and he tells him, he says in this first verse, he says, do not fear, Abraham. I'm a shield to you. Your reward shall be very great. Abraham said, O Lord God, what shall you give me since I'm childless and the heir of my house is Eliezer of Damascus? That is a servant. Abraham said, since you have given no offspring to me, one born in my house is my heir. Then behold, the word of the Lord came to him saying, this man will not be your heir, but one who will come forth from your body, he shall be your heir. And then he takes him outside and shows him the heavens and so forth. And so God makes it very clear of what he's going to do in his life. So the plan's very simple. But if you'll move over to the 21st chapter, because a lot of things take place between that time. 21st chapter, the first verse says, then the Lord took note of Sarah, as he had said, and the Lord did for Sarah as he had promised. So Sarah conceived and bore a son to Abraham in his old age at the appointed time of which God had spoken to him. Abraham called the name of his son who was born to him, whom Sarah bore to him, Isaac. Now you'll recall that Isaac was the father of Jacob. Jacob had 12 sons, one of whom was named Judah. And if you trace the genealogical line of the Son of God, Jesus Christ, you trace him all the way back in the books of Matthew and Luke, of the genealogical lines tracing Jesus, goes all the way back through that tribe of Judah, and you find that in this genealogical line, the Messiah is born. So, very important what's going on here. And so, time has gone by now. And what's happened is, he was 75 when God told him that. And now he's lived 10 years in the land of Canaan, if you'll notice in that 16th chapter in the 3rd verse, and nothing's happened. 10 years have gone by, and God said to him, I'm going to give you a son. And this son is going to be your heir. Well, 10 years have gone by, nothing's happened. And so what would you do if you knew that God had made you a promise, a very specific promise, and yet, in spite of that, 10 years had gone by and nothing had happened? Would you be one of those persons who would say, well, you know, after all, it's been 10 years. God helps those who help themselves, so I better get busy. So I've got to find out somehow how to bring this to pass, because 10 long years have gone by and nothing has happened. God, where are you? Well, let's think about what motivates us when we have to wait. What motivates us when there's something out there that we want, something out there that we believe that's in the will of God for us to have, yet time goes by and doesn't happen? What do we usually do? We begin to look for ways to achieve it, to accomplish it, to get it, oftentimes looking for some shortcut, some way to make it happen. So what motivates us? That is, what, when you think about taking a shortcut and you want to get what you believe is for you out there, and this could be one of a lot of things, and you'd have to apply this to your heart. And sometimes I don't bring up some things because I want people to think for themselves. For example, you say, well, yeah, that's right. I'm 35 years of age, and I'm still waiting for God to give me a husband. Or I've been working, so, and I'm waiting for this promotion. I'm waiting for this thing financially. That is, whatever it might be. Oftentimes, God doesn't act as quickly as we think he ought to, and so we get ahead of him. And we begin to manipulate situations and circumstances, and we begin to move ahead. And so what we ask is, what is it that motivates us? Well, one of the things that motivates us to get ahead of God is the fact of the intensity of our desire. Now, Sarah, for example, wanted to give Abraham a son. That was the desire of her heart. Any Hebrew woman would have wanted to. That was what she desired to do, and more than likely had tried to do it. And yet, in spite of that, these years had gone by, and now she is up in years, and she's getting desperate. And so being desperate, she's beginning to think, well, you know, how can we arrange this? What can I do? 75 years, and she's barren, and here's her husband, and he's getting aged. And human reason simply says, we have to do something here, because we want the will of God to transpire. We want the mission of God taken care of. We want to see the nations out there that bless. All of these things. In other words, the desire is right, and yet the motivation, the intensity of it, it needs to happen now. And sometimes one of those things that motivates us is the feeling of need that we have. We feel needy. For example, she certainly had that feeling, and here's the reason. In her day, in the days of Abraham and Sarah, if a woman could not bear her husband a son, she was looked down upon. She was dishonored. She was less than a woman. And she lived in remorse, and probably her whole sense of self-esteem and self-worth was dragging on the ground, because she would go to the well, all these women at the well with their sons and their children, their daughters, and talking about their families and so forth, and they're happy in their families. And here is Sarah, no children. And so all these years have gone by, and God's told her about this promise, and she keeps thinking, all right, when's this promise? And every time, probably when they had relations with each other physically, she was hoping and praying, this would be the time. This is certainly going to be the time, because 1 year, 2 years, 5 years, 7 years, 10 years, nothing's going on. And so what happens? Naturally, she has this intense desire because of her love for her husband and because of the promise of God. Naturally, she feels needy because she feels shamed that she's less than a woman. She can't do it. And somehow, this is beginning to get to her. And so as a result of that, she begins to think wrongly. And here's what she says. She says, for example, and if you'll notice in the 16th chapter, now Sarah, Abraham's wife, had borne no children. She had an Egyptian maid whose name was Hagar. So Sarah said to Abraham, now behold, the Lord has prevented me from bearing children. Now watch that. She began to think wrongly. In other words, it wasn't happening, so therefore God has closed my womb. That is, he's not going to let me bear a child. Because what? Because 10 long years have gone by and nothing has happened. We've tried and tried and tried, nothing has happened. So therefore, I have to conclude that God has certainly closed my womb. That is, I'm not going to have a child. And so not on that, she blames it on God. She says, God's the one who's done it. Now, wait a minute. Abraham, God promised you a son. I'm your wife, and now God has closed it so that I cannot. He has made you a promise. God did it. We tried. It's not working, and I want God's plan. I want his will. I want what pleases him. I want to please you as my husband, and yet it's not working, and therefore something is wrong. We've got to do something about this. Now, that's just human, plain reasoning. After all, I've waited so long. Surely there must be something we can do. So she begins to think wrongly. And as a result of her beginning to think wrongly, she thinks that God has not included her, that she's excluded from the whole promise. And God's whole plan didn't include her. Now, what that leads is this. That leads to simply this. Putting yourself in a position to begin to listen to the pressure of other people. So she looked around her and saw what was going on. And so she comes to Abraham, who likewise, more than likely, was thinking a lot of the same thing. God didn't say, now, Abraham, 25 years from now, you're going to bear a son through Sarah. He didn't say that. He didn't even say 10 years, 5 years, 2 years. He said it's going to be a son from you. That is, he's coming out of your loins. And so all these years have gone by. And nothing has happened, and so they're both beginning to think, all right, now wait a minute, what's going on here? So here's what happened. In those days, for example, when she began to look around and she began to ask herself the question, what are we going to do? And she began to think about a possibility. And she decided, well, what I'll do, I'll just give you Hagar to be your second wife. Then you can go in and have sex relations with Hagar, and there you'll have a son, and we'll complete God's plan. Well, that sounded probably rather confusing at first to Abraham, who was certainly an obedient servant of God. And so I'm sure this conversation was not a one-time conversation. And I'm sure that his response probably was now, honey, you know you don't want me to do that. Well, deep down inside, she probably says, that's right, I don't want you to do it, but we have to complete the plan. We need a son. You need a son. God's promised it, so this must be the way it's going to happen because. So we don't know how long that conversation must have gone on, but it must have gone on a pretty good while until she finally persuaded Abraham to take Hagar, this Egyptian maid, as his wife and go into her with her, and she certainly wasn't thinking about the aftermath of all this because she was giving her husband to another woman who was living in the household. Now you say, well, how did Abraham respond to that? Well, I think probably at first, knowing he was a godly man, he must have objected to the whole idea. But if she kept putting pressure on him, and here is Hagar, and Hagar could have been a rather good-looking maid. And so when she keeps issuing this insistence on him doing so, he probably said, all right. Knowing that it was not right, knowing that God had made him a promise, and yet maybe this could possibly be it. And so he makes a decision. And see, he went in with her, and they had a son, Ishmael. And that son was his only son for 14 years before Isaac was born. And so now what we have to ask is this. What really and truly motivates us to take shortcuts? Is it because some intense desire we have, some need we have, some wrong thinking on our part, or is it pressure from some other people? And you'll hear people say, Well, you know, here's what I think. Now, look, after all, you've been telling me that God promised you this. Well, look, you know what? God helps those who help themselves. Get with the plan, man. Make something happen. Oh, that sounds rather good. The only problem is we have to decide whether we're going to wait upon God's direction, God's signal that this is the time, God's method, or we're going to take things in our own hands. Now, when we take them in our own hands, rush God ahead of His time and ahead of His plan and a different plan than His, what we have to ask is this. What does it say about us when we do this? Well, one of the things it says about us is this, that we're impatient. That we know that God always does the right thing, the best thing, but we're impatient. Impatience says, I'm going to just break loose and do what I want to do to make this happen or to get what I want. That's what impatience says. Impatience says, I can't wait any longer. Impatience says, I don't need to wait any longer. Impatience says, I don't have to wait any longer. Impatience says, there must be some other way, and I'll find some other way to make this happen, because surely, since it's God's plan, and since I don't see anything going on, I don't see God doing anything, can't wait any longer. And how many times have people married the wrong person because they think, you know what? At this age, if I don't get him, if I don't get her, this is it. And you know what? The only thing that's really it is God's choice. And the only right time is God's time. That's all the way it is. And so that's very difficult. And the more intensely we think about it, what happens? Well, what happened here? And that is they became very impatient, and so they made a decision. Now, if you look at that impatience, you have to realize that not only was the issue here impatience, but also doubt. What does it reveal about us when we take things in our own hands and jump ahead of God? That we doubt. We could either doubt that we heard Him properly and heard Him correctly. No question in Abraham's life about that. God not only said it to him, He said it to him more than once. Here's what I'm going to do. Here's how I'm going to bless you. Here are the end results. Here's what you can expect. Here's what you can anticipate in your life. And so what happens? She kept hammering away at him day after day until finally she either convinced him that he had not heard right, which I don't believe was the case, but persuaded him. And he began to doubt, well, maybe we are going to have to take this in some other manner. Maybe that is the way God intended to do this. So it says something about our faith in God. It says something about our trust in Him. And so anytime we get ahead of Him, when we know that He has given us a sense of direction for our life, you know that at times. You know He's given you a sense of direction. And yet you don't feel, you don't sense in your spirit freedom to move in that direction. You know He said it. But you don't feel free. You know what? Don't move until God gives you a signal to move. You think, well, it's getting late. I mean, time's going by, and I may lose, and I may lose out, and the opportunity may pass. Listen, when God tells you to wait, God has fixed an appointed time. When God tells us to wait, or we have a hesitation in our spirit about doing something, it's because God knows exactly the right time. He has it all planned out, and therefore, when we step ahead of that, we're just going to get ourselves in trouble. And there's a lot of trouble goes on in this family in a few moments. An enormous amount of trouble goes on. Why? Because they got ahead of God. And so oftentimes, it's just pure unbelief. Well, I know God said it, but. Well, then if He said it, is He trustworthy or is He not? Sometime the reason is pride. And that is, we discover in ourselves pride. And that is, I want what I want, when I want it, the way I want it, and I don't know why I have to wait. After all. And sometimes our estimation of ourselves, of our own self-importance, or whatever it might be, you might want to question, well, why should I wait? And you look around and say, well, after all, you begin to look at other people, what they have, what they don't have. Sometimes it reveals pride in us. Well, I will do it. I'll take things into my own hands. Now, we don't say it that way, but we say, well, we just, listen, everybody needs to help God out at times. So however we rationalize it, the truth is, I'm tired of waiting. And God knows I don't need to wait any longer. So therefore, and we make a decision. And we make a decision, a deliberate choice to step ahead of, listen, of the Spirit's leadership in our heart. And many, many times people have said, and all of us have been here, and I've done the same thing, and you have, and we will probably at some point in our life. We know that God says, here's what I want you to do, Here's what I want you to achieve. And we know that he's going to tell us when to take this step, that step, and the next step. So we take two steps and everything's going fine. So do we decide, we just go ahead and take the next step. We don't have a leadership of the Lord. We don't have any peace in our heart. We just take the next step. Every time you step out, doubting God, and it's an act of pride on our part, because what we're saying is, you know what? I think I got a better way of doing this than God has. I think my schedule is a little bit better than God's schedule. And so as I look and look at the situation, look at all the aspects of it, I think I'll just go ahead. And then selfishness. You see, what motivates us to do it sometimes, what it reveals about us, is that we're selfish. We expect the world to revolve around us. We expect God to plan things to suit us, the way he plans them, what he plans, and the timing. And so why not move ahead? Why hold back? Why not just move ahead and see what God will do? Watch how God operates in your life. Well, the only problem with that is this. Anytime you and I choose to step out of his plan, his timing, we're out of the will of God. And we make deliberate choices, and these choices are going to cost us sooner or later. And so selfishness. I want it now. I can't wait. I want this when it may not be God's will for me to have that, or this person or that person or this particular job or this situation or this promotion now. So you're going to fight, move, scramble, manipulate circumstances, whatever's necessary to get what you want because you believe you deserve it. You believe that God has told you you're going to have it. And so instead of waiting for God to make it happen, you make it happen. Never comes out right. So I think also about how we rationalize. Now think about how Sarah must have thought here. First of all, she wanted God's plan. She wanted to please her husband. She wanted to see the nations of the earth blessed. All those things that God promised, she was all for that. And so she began to look around. And what it says that she began to rationalize. And it says, sometimes you and I can rationalize disobedience, and it really sounds fantastic. It should even sound good to God. Why not? So here's what she did. She looked around. She said, well, the custom of their day was, this was their custom. It was a man-made custom. It's something that they decided to do. It wasn't God's custom, because God's idea was you marry one wife, and as long as she lives, that's your wife. And so the custom of that day was, if a man's wife could not bear him a son, he had the privilege to marry the maid's or the wife's maid and bear a son through her. Oftentimes they had more than one wife and more than two wives. And so she looked around and said, well, it's what everybody else is doing. So-and-so over here lives on so-and-so street. She's got the three wives over there and two over here, and they've got, and on she went. And so finally, looked like the thing to do. It was the custom. And so taking her eyes off God and his promise, and Abraham taking his eyes off God and his promise, what did they do? They just decided, well, here's what the world does. And after all, we can accomplish the same purpose. The issue is having a son, not necessarily through Sarah, just having a son. And so they looked at the world around them, made a decision. And that decision was a terrible mistake. But isn't that the way people think? Isn't that the way we operate oftentimes? We get motivated by the intense desire, neediness on our part, wrong thinking. And then we get impatient, and we begin to doubt God's plan, what he said. And we get a little selfish and a little prideful. I think I can handle that. And so then our thinking gets all messed up. But one of the worst things is this. It shows about us. One of the things it reveals about us is we have a wrong view of God. You say, well, they believe what God said. That's right. But they had a wrong view of God. Because what this says by their action is this. I can change God's plan and it'll be all right. It'll be okay with God. As long as we get the end result, it's okay with God. Or I can manipulate God's plan. I can change the time of it. I can change the pathway. I can change the method of it. As long as we get what we're after, that's all that matters. And so what it says is, I'm forgetting that God is all wise and that God has a plan and that God has structured that plan for my life and that there are time segments in this plan. And my irritation and my

I don't know what you're facing in life. I don't know what decision you're trying to make. I don't know where you are in certain situations and circumstances. But one thing I know for certain, I want you to listen carefully, because this is an indication. You say, well, I don't have that same situation. It's not the same situation. It is the consequence of getting ahead of God in whatever situation. And I think this oftentimes happens when people who have been in particular vocations a long time and they want to get promoted, and they've worked very diligently to get promoted, and they think, well, you know, it's my turn. I've worked long enough, I've slaved hard enough, and I deserve it. And what happens? Instead of waiting for God to initiate it His way, they start making decisions, taking the initiative, moving ahead in order to assure that they get the position that they want. And I've heard some people weep over losing out on what they knew and just knew that they deserved and knew in their hearts they deserved in life, because they blew the whole thing. Wanting to get ahead, mistreating people, whatever it might be. So whatever the circumstance, what I want you to see is what are the consequences. Now, if Abraham and Sarah had sat down and said, all right, let's try this. But let's think about, first of all, let's not only think about you giving me Hagar to be a second wife. Let's think about what all the possibilities are. If they had sat down and considered, especially these two women, if they had sat down and considered the possibilities of what could happen between them and Abraham, and if all three of them had sat down and said, okay, here's what we all agree to do. Now, let's think about beyond the act and beyond the birth, then what? What I want you to notice are the consequences, because it doesn't make any difference what the situation is. Remember this, the consequences of disobedience are, listen, the acts of God's discipline in our life. He's going to discipline us. It never pays to get ahead of God and do things our way. It never pays. You say, well, but as long as you get the end result, wait a minute, watch this. And then you decide. So what are the consequences? And I want you to notice here what happens as a result of this. The first thing that happens, of course, is what's always going to happen when we get ahead of God. You're going to get disappointed. Things are not going to turn out the way you expect when you step out of God's plan, when you get ahead of Him, and you begin to look at the situation, and you turn it the way you want it. Now, you think about this for a moment. That all sounded real well until Sarah and Abraham were getting ready to go to bed one night, and he said, I'm going to bed with Hagar tonight. Right? Something's not right here. But now that's his second wife. And so giving her to him, that's his privilege, that's his choice. And all of a sudden, all of this joy about having a son has turned to a very morbid, shadowy disappointment. That was the shortcut. That's part of the shortcut. And the shortcut always has disappointment. Second thing I want you to notice is this. And that is, whenever you take a shortcut, depending on the situation, there's going to be disharmony. I want you to notice what happens here. Look at this now. So, verse 3 says, after Abraham had lived 10 years in the land of Canaan, Abraham's wife Sarah took Hagar, the Egyptian, her maid, gave her to her husband Abraham as his wife. He went into Hagar, and she conceived, and when she saw that she had conceived, her mistress was despised in her sight. Now we have some terrible emotions going on. They'd already started. Despised in her sight. Look at this. Sarah said to Abraham, now watch this. May the wrong done to me be upon you. Whose idea was this in the beginning? It was her idea. May the wrong done to me be upon you. What wrong? You insisted that he have another wife. You insisted that he have sex relations with her at night and bring about a pregnancy. So now what's this? The wrong done me be upon you. I gave my maid into your arms. Well, that was the problem. And so now we got all kind of mixed thinking, confused thinking, anxiety and anger. But when she saw that she had conceived, I was despised in her sight. May the Lord judge between you and me. Now she says, you know what? God's going to get your case. God's going to judge you. Look what you've done, Abraham.

0: Abraham. Now what do you have? You've got major conflict going on. His Abraham has two women, both of whom he's sleeping with. Sarah loves him, and now more than likely Hagar has a real affection for him. Now Hagar is bearing his son, and here is Sarah over here, who thought she was going to be happy about this whole situation, and she despises Hagar. And now Hagar's despising her, and here's Abraham in the middle, trying to keep peace between the two of them. And now here's Sarah saying, it's your fault, you did it. And so what you have, absolute, total confusion, frustration, anxiety, anger, resentment, hostility, bitterness, separation, division, disharmony, and you name it. It all looked like such a wonderful idea when they began. Listen carefully. Before you step ahead of whatever God has in mind for you, you count the cost of the possible consequences of disobeying God. You say, but after all, no. Count the consequences. Ask yourself the question, honestly and sincerely, because every woman sitting in here, and every man, and every woman listening, and every man, all of this looks so absolutely ridiculous to us. But you know what? It's the very same principle people practice all the time. It just comes in different forms and shapes and sizes. And it comes with different circumstances. But the principle is the same. Let's go ahead and make things happen. Let's just do it our way. It'll all work out. It'll all be okay. And God understands. How many times have we ever said that? Well, God will understand. God understands. We're not perfect. And after all, this is just another way of accomplishing His will. And after all, the timing may not be exactly God's timing, but disharmony, listen to what happens. So, verse 6, Abraham said to Sarah, behold, your maid's in your power. You do to her what is good in your sight. So Sarah treated her harshly, and she left. She left home. She's out in the desert now. So now what do you have? So now you only have Abraham and Sarah at home. What do you think Abraham's mind is? It's on Hagar because Hagar is carrying his son. Now what? So look at all the confusion, frustration, anxiety. You say, well, you just said that. That's right. I'm repeating it on purpose. Bitterness, resentment, hostility, division, divisiveness of all kinds. Why? Because they decided to step ahead of God's plan and do it their way. One of the things that's very evident in the consequences is that we get denied of God's best. Whenever we step ahead, we're not going to have God's best. Whenever we try to manipulate His plan, we're not going to have God's best. We take the path that God doesn't want us to take, we're not going to have God's best no matter what. You say, well, but didn't the 21st chapter, didn't Sarah finally have a son? Yes. And his name is Isaac. And wasn't that God's plan? Yes. But think about this. 10 years went by, and she felt the loneliness of it all, and the emptiness, and the disgrace, and so forth. But think about what happens these next years. From the time, because the son is born when Abraham is 86 years of age, and now he's 100 when Isaac is born. So now for 14 years, he has this son. And here is Sarah, looking at this son, born by Hagar. They're still living together because God told her, return to your mistress and submit yourself to her authority. She came back. Think about all the turmoil, all the heartache, all the resentment. If they ever got over it, it took years to get over it. All the divisiveness. Absolutely messed up this family, destroyed this family emotionally. Because they wanted to do it their way. Wanted to do it on their timing instead of God's timing. And what happened? Even though the end result of the providential hand of God was achieved and accomplished, because Sarah did bear the son, she was included in the promise. I wonder how often they looked back and said, listen to this carefully. if we had only waited. If it just hadn't been impatient, if I just hadn't doubted God, if I just hadn't looked around the world to see what they were doing and try to copy what they were doing, if I just hadn't been so totally consumed with my own self-image that I had no son and everybody around me's got one, and if, listen to this, if Ida, you do not want to live your life and come to the end of your life, or out there anywhere, having to say, oh God, if I'd have just done this, and if I'd have just done that, and if I'd have waited, and if I'd have trusted you, and if I'd have, what a horrible way to come to the end of your life. If I'd have this, and if I'd have that. If I'd have just trusted Jesus Christ as my Savior. If I'd have just obeyed His law. If I'd have just listened to Him. If I'd have just listened to the pastor. If I'd have just listened to those who were giving me godly counsel. If I'd have just come to Him in prayer and sought His will and His way. If I'd have just waited for His timing. If I'd have. Terrible consequences. Because they spent all those years in suffering and pain and heartache and all the disharmony and all the rest. But what I want you to see also here is this. When you and I step ahead of Him, we become spiritually defeated. I want you to notice how many different sins were committed in this whole issue. Think about it for a moment. And as you saw, as we read just those few verses in that 16th chapter, how they begin to look at each other, respond to each other, act toward each other, defy each other, deny each other, and the frustration, the anxiety. You see, if you've ever lived in a home where there is absolute continuous frustration, continuous disharmony, continuous divisiveness, cannot please no matter what, you don't want to get in this situation. You don't want to get in a situation anywhere you've lived in your life or your vocation, your friends or whatever, where you have deliberately stepped out of the will of God and you're going to have it your way. Do you know why the world is in the mess it's in? Do you know why oftentimes the church is in the mess it's in? You know why oftentimes people are so cantankerous in their relationships on their jobs? Because they want it their way. And you think about how many people who are unbelievers, trying to live in peace and happiness and joy, wanting to be happy in their life and having it their way. You put a whole group of people together, working together, and each one wants their way. This is what costs us billions of dollars every year. Poor workmanship. Why? Can't get along with each other. Want it my way, my timing, my schedule, my plan, regardless what anybody else thinks. We can always look for somebody to blame. Sarah said, Abraham, your fault. Let God be the judge between us. What does she want? She wants to blame somebody else. Look at the sins that were committed here. Think about it. First of all, they doubted God. There was fear. Listen. There was anger, there was adultery, there was polygamy, there was jealousy, there was resentment, there was mistreatment of Hagar, selfishness, divisiveness, pride, impatience. All we can name a lot of things. Hostility. In other words, the whole attitude got all fouled up. Why? Because they decided they could take things in their own hands, and just as long as the end result was accomplished, that's all that mattered. My friend, listen to me carefully. You step ahead of God, there are terrible consequences. Now listen carefully. I know you're saying, well, no, wait a minute, not always. I'm not saying that all the consequences are terrible. It depends on the situation. But far too often, when there are other people involved, the consequences can become devastating. And sometimes those consequences are not just devastating, hurting you today, but they go on for years and years and years. Not only that, it can cause you to miss the best thing God had for you in your life because you just wouldn't wait for His choice and His timing. I want you to jot down something, so I want you to get your pencil and paper out. It's just something very short, but I want you to think about it. Because you don't want to doubt God. You don't want to take a wrong plan, your own plan. You don't want to manipulate what God's up to. You don't want to get off on your timing. So I want you to jot this down. God makes a promise Just write that down. God makes a promise. Faith believes it. Faith believes it. Hope anticipates it. We talk about the promise of God. Faith believes it. Hope anticipates it. And patience waits quietly for it. You see, God has many promises in His Word. And so often when you and I as His children come to Him seeking guidance and direction, or seeking that thing or that person or whatever it might be, and God gives you a very clear promise, here's what I'm going to do. Usually He doesn't tell us when. And usually He doesn't tell us all the steps to get there. He just says, here's what I'm going to do. So what happens? He gives you a promise. You believe it. What happens? Hope anticipates it. Looking forward to it. And that's where the vulnerable moment comes. Am I going to believe Him to the point that even though time goes by and I don't have what I want, what I believe God has promised, am I going to take things into my hands? Or am I going to do the third thing? Patience quietly waits for it. Remember this. God hasn't forgotten you. God never forgets a single promise He makes to you. He knows exactly where you are. He is with you in the circumstance in which you're living. He knows exactly what you need. And He says He has an appointed time. That's what happens here. There was an appointed time. God knew exactly when the right time was for this conception to take place. He says, so Sarah conceived and bore a son to Abraham in his old age at the appointed time of which God had spoken to him. Do you realize that God has appointed times in your life? When He wants to achieve or to accomplish, or when He wants you to take a step, what you and I have to do is to live in such a fashion before Him that we are sensitive to the voice of God, sensitive to the work of the Holy Spirit living on the inside of us, sensitive to His still, small, quiet voice. This is the way, walk ye in it. One of my favorite verses. You will hear a voice behind you saying, this is the way, walk ye in it. And you know what? God is so willing to give you clear direction. He's so willing to make it clear. He's so willing to let you know exactly when to make the next step. If you remember this passage of Scripture and remember what happened to this couple who decided, they wanted God's will, but they decided they'd do it in their timing and their way. And what a terrible, terrible price they paid. But you know what? If you'll just look around, maybe some of your friends, maybe some of the people you work with, you only have to look at this and let them tell you what's going on in their life. And if you'll trace it back and listen very carefully, here's what you'll hear them finally say. If I'd have. Oh, God, if I'd have. If I'd have just thought. If I'd have just looked ahead. If I'd have just waited. But I didn't. And now look. A loving God will protect you from making a mistake if you will listen to Him and obey Him. And Father, how grateful we are that You love us that much. You don't leave us to make decisions on our own. You're there always to help us. When we're struggling and having difficulty and hardship, in the midst of it all, being impatient and feeling needy and all the rest, You said, I'll never leave you nor forsake you. We thank You for that. And I pray that every single person who hears this message would take it to heart. Learn to listen to You and commit themselves to obeying the voice of God. Not the voice of the world. Not the voice of their friends. Not the voice even of those close to them. But Father, listening to your voice, stepping out in your timing, on your path, believing, hoping, anticipating, expecting, confident that it will come to pass. In Jesus' name, amen.
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6: 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It also ranks as one of the poorest nations in the world. Almost a third of the population lives below the poverty line, and the majority are illiterate. Recently, Nepal has suffered catastrophic earthquakes that have left thousands dead, many more injured, and the people that have survived continue to struggle in the midst of widespread devastation. Pray that God will bless Nepal with the resources to help them through this difficult time, and that he will soften countless hearts to receive the gospel. Nepal is the birthplace of Buddha, more than 80% Hindu, and it's also the home of the fastest growing Christian church in Asia, with an estimated 1 million believers. Pray that as the church in Nepal grows, God will supply the trained pastors and church leaders who will reach out to their communities to meet spiritual, physical, and emotional needs of the people of Nepal.
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2: As a believer, which sin do you believe or do you feel would be the most difficult to detect? Which one would be the hardest to confess? Which one does God hate the most? And which one is the very opposite of humility? If you think about different kinds of sin and different aspects of sin, it's very evident what the answer to that is, and that is pride. Because it is very difficult to detect in ourselves, not in other people, of course, but in ourselves. Very, very difficult to confess, God, I'm ashamed, but I'm prideful. Confessing pride and greed are two sins that you don't hear much about, as far as confession is concerned. And certainly it's the one that God hates. It's the absolutely opposite of humility. And, of course, it's the root cause of all other sins. Well, this is the second message in our series on humility in the life of the believer. And I want you to turn, if you will, to the book of 1 Peter. 1 Peter chapter 5, and I want us to read a few verses here. The title of this message is Humility, the Obstacle. The obstacle to our humility is certainly pride. And Peter is writing to those who have been scattered abroad, and he is warning them against dangers that are coming. He realizes that it is coming, and he's trying to prepare them for that oncoming danger. And so he's warning them and encouraging them, admonishing them to be humble, to be watchful, and to be hopeful. And it's that first one that I want us to notice beginning in verse 1 of chapter 5. His first part is to the pastors, and he says, therefore, I exhort the elders among you as your fellow elder and witness of the sufferings of Christ and a partaker also of the glory that is to be revealed. Shepherd the flock of God among you, exercising oversight, not under compulsion, but voluntarily, according to the will of God and not for sordid gain, but with eagerness. Nor yet as lording it over those allotted to your charge, but proving to be examples to the flock. And when the chief shepherd appears, you will receive the unfading crown of glory. Then he says in verse 5, you younger men likewise be subject to your elders. And what he's referring to there primarily is to those more mature saints. And all of you clothe yourselves with humility toward one another. For God is opposed to the proud, but he gives grace to the humble. Therefore, humble yourselves under the mighty hand of God, that he may exalt you at the proper time, casting all your cares, your anxieties on him, because he cares for you. So here is a word of admonition to all of us, because all of us that probably at times have to deal with this whole issue with humility, and the greatest obstacle of that is our pride. Now, as we've said before, as we think about what humility is, it is a very healthy, godly sense of one's self, and that is one, the Bible talks about being lowly of mind, that is as far as our merits and our life is concerned, not seeing ourselves above other people or critical of them. While on the other hand, pride is something entirely different. The very word pride means to lift oneself up above others. It includes arrogance and a sense of superiority that a person can have of other people. And oftentimes, people can be prideful and never even realize it. And we can be prideful about lots of things. A person can be prideful about their possessions, about their appearance, about their particular position in life, whatever it might be, about their relationships. A person can be prideful, arrogant, haughty, lifting themselves above others, seeing themselves as superior to other people, and oftentimes making themselves very obnoxious. But the deceitfulness of it is this, that a person can be prideful and lots of other people recognize it, but they don't. And even more deceitful is this, that a person can be prideful on the inside, cover it rather well before everybody but God. And yet when you begin to understand what God says about pride, what an absolute 180 degrees it is from humility, absolutely told it is from the life of the Lord Jesus Christ. You and I do not want pride in our lives because all it can be is a hindrance to us. And so I want us to see what he says in his word. If you'll notice in this passage, he says that God is opposed to the proud, but he gives grace to the humble. Therefore, humble yourselves, he says, under the mighty hand of God, that he may exalt you in due times. That is, whenever he chooses, when he's ready to exalt you. Well, where did it all come from? Well, if you go back, for example, to the 14th chapter of Isaiah, and let's look at the origin of it for a moment. This sounds like the devil. This sounds like Satan, because all pride ultimately originated with him. And listen to what the scripture says in verse 13 of Isaiah chapter 14. And I want you to notice how many times I is in this passage of scripture, because I is the number one letter in the alphabet, the most important letter in the alphabet for a person who is prideful. The other words are me and myself. Listen to this. Verse 13. But you said in your heart, I will ascend to heaven. I will raise my throne above the stars of God. And I will sit on the mount of the assembly in the recesses of the north. I will ascend above the heights of the clouds. I will make myself like the Most High God. Doesn't that sound like something that Satan would say? Because that is exactly what got him thrown out of heaven. And the Bible says that he was tossed out. And as a result, for example, he absolutely messed up this world, because from his sin and the sin of Adam and Eve, all of us have suffered every day since then. And when you come to that third chapter of the book of Genesis and you notice what, for example, Satan said to Eve in tempting her, notice what he said in the fifth verse. He says, for God knows that in the day that you eat from it, that is the tree of the knowledge of good and evil, your eyes will be open and you'll be like God, knowing good and evil. That is, desiring to be like God, desiring to be equal with God, desiring to know what God knows, desiring more than God intended for her to know, because he said, of all the trees in the garden, you can eat of it, but the tree of the knowledge of good and evil, you must not. The day that you do it, you will die. And so all pride, all rebellion, two traveling companions. When a person is rebellious, it's because there's a prideful streak in their life. Pride always leads to rebellion, because pride says, I know that's what God says, but I'm going to do it my way. I know that's what he thinks, but I think there's a better way. I know that's his timing, but not my timing is now. Pride always results in rebellion. And this is why when you look at the scripture and find out what God thinks about pride, it's very evident what he says about it, because he knows how destructive it is in a person's life. For example, a person is really saying, by being prideful, I know better than God. And you recall, if you move over just back from 1 Peter over to 1 John, and look, if you will, in that second chapter and the 16th verse, the scripture says, beginning in verse 15, do not love the world or the things in the world. If anyone loves the world, the love of the Father is not in him. When he talks about the world, he's talking about the world system. He's not talking about not loving and appreciating God's creation and loving other people, but the world system, that is, that philosophy behind the world which says, indulge yourself, satisfy yourself at all costs, don't think about the future, live today, eat, drink, and be merry, for tomorrow you may die. He says, that's not of God. Look at this. For all that is in the world, the lust of the flesh, the lust of the eyes, and the boastful pride of life, is not from the Father, but is from the world. So we ask ourselves the question, what is God's opinion about it? Because it's very evident here that it doesn't fit who we are. See, pride doesn't fit the life of the believer. It is natural and normal for a person without Christ to be very prideful in their life, boasting about what they can do, boasting about what they have been, boasting of who they are, boasting of what they have, boasting of their relationships. That's the way the world thinks. Why not? Because they're not trusting God. They're not relying upon him, believing in him, putting their faith in him. All they have is themselves. So the question is, what is God's attitude about pride? All of us are subject to it. We'll come into that in a few moments. All of us are subject to it. It is very cunning, very deceitful. It can have its roots so deep that it cannot be identified at first. But sooner or later, it's going to come out. What is God, Almighty God's attitude toward pride? Well, I want you to follow these scriptures, if you will. Let's turn, first of all, to Proverbs chapter 6. Back to Proverbs, and we'll stay there for a few moments. Proverbs chapter 6, this is God's attitude about what he says in his word concerning this issue of pride. And here's what he says. He says in verse 16, look at it if you will, chapter 6, verse 16. There are six things which the Lord hates. He says, in fact, there are seven of them, which are an abomination to him. Now, if anything's an abomination to God, it is absolutely repulsive. That is, God hates anything that is an abomination. It's something that he despises. It's repulsive to him. What is his first sin he mentions? Haughty eyes. A prideful look, God says, is something that he absolutely hates. Now, when you think about what God hates and why he hates it, why would he hate pride? Because pride says, I don't need God. And so we ask ourselves the question, well, if he hates pride, does he hate the person who is proud? No, he does not. When he says he hates pride, that doesn't mean that he hates the person who is prideful. God loves all of us, but he also knows what is destructive to us. Look, if you will, in the 8th chapter of Proverbs, and look, if you will, in verse 13. The 8th chapter and verse 13. Again, he's expressing what he thinks about it. And what he thinks about it is right for the simple reason he knows its destructive power in our lives. Listen to verse 13. The fear of the Lord is to hate evil, pride and arrogance in the evil way, and the perverted mouth I hate. Now, when he says the fear of the Lord is to hate evil, that is, if a person genuinely reverences God, acknowledges who he is, submissive to who he is, we will hate evil. We will hate the things that God opposes. We will hate the things that destroy ourselves. We will hate those things that destroy God's people and destroy others. And so he says, listen, the fear of the Lord, that is, when we reverence God, we will hate evil, pride and arrogance in the evil way, and the perverted mouth, God says, I hate. It doesn't fit who we are. So when you think in your own life, well, is there any pride in my life? Is there something here that maybe I've not identified? Or is there something going on in my life I'm not aware of? If it's prideful, God says he hates it. Proverbs 16, again, he says it's an abomination. And remember we said a few moments ago, that's something that is absolutely repulsive to God. Look what he says, this 16th chapter. He says in verse 5, everyone who is proud in heart is an abomination to the Lord. Assuredly, he will not be unpunished. Now, that is a very clear, concise statement. He says, it's

will for us, his purpose for our life, none of these things fit. For example, he says in Isaiah chapter 65, he says, in fact, he said, pride is like smoke up the nose of God. He says it is a continuous burning. He says it's like pride is like smoke up his nose. He says it's like a continuous burning. He says he hates it. It is obnoxious to him. And he says he opposes it. Now look in this fifth verse of the fifth chapter of 1 Peter. You younger men, likewise be subject to your elders, and all of you, clothe yourselves, he says, with humility toward one another. For God is opposed to the proud, but gives grace to the humble. He not only hates it, he says it is an abomination to him, and he says he is in opposition to it. Now, when he uses the word here, resist, or he's against it, it is the word used by the military to array their battle line ready for battle, ready to go to battle. He says God has arrayed his battle line against the prideful. That is, when a person begins to think prideful and act prideful, they are in opposition to God. He said he opposes the proud. He doesn't say, I oppose just the unbelieving prideful. He says, I oppose pride. I oppose the proud. That is, whatever's going on, I'm going to show you in a few moments, God will not allow it to go on long. Somebody says, well, I know a few proud, prideful people in life, and they seem to be getting by. No, it just may look that way. But he says it's an abomination to him. He hates it, and he says he's absolutely opposed to it. Now, those who are humble, the Bible says, we humble ourselves before him and we fear him. He says the angel of the Lord encamps round about those who fear him, who reverence him, who have a humble spirit. But he encamps in opposition to those who are prideful and acting out of pride or who have a prideful spirit. So there's no way to be humbly proud. There's no way to be pridefully humble. There is a counterfeit humility, which is absolutely false humility. And I'm not judging anyone else, but I'm sure all of us have probably seen people that came on so humble. Next thing you know, you see this big streak of pride shooting out from them. You think, now, which one is the right person? There's no such thing as a prideful humility or a humble pridefulness. Humility and pride are on opposite ends of God's spiritual pole for every single one of us. And pridefulness doesn't fit who we are, because it is a total opposite of all that Jesus was and all that he is. Look at his life. Look at his ministry. Look at what he taught and how he operated among his disciples. Was always in the spirit of humility. Obnoxious to him, an abomination to him. He hates it. He says he is absolutely in opposition against it. Now, how does God resist the proud, the prideful? How does he resist them? I want to give you four things, and I want to illustrate them in the scripture. There are four ways that he resists those who are prideful. Number one, he refuses to speak to them. You remember in the 23rd chapter of Luke, when Jesus was standing before Herod, for example, in the 8th and 9th verse. Herod was a very prideful king, and everybody knew he was that way. That was his reputation. And he was very curious about Jesus and all these resurrections and healings and so forth. And so he was delighted to have Jesus stand before him. And so ask him a bunch of questions, asking Jesus all these questions. And Jesus absolutely said nothing. He would not even answer pridefulness. You and I cannot come to God in pride and have our prayers answered. God is not going to speak to us as long as we come to him. Father, I know. In fact, you remember the passage that we talked about last time, the Pharisee and the publican standing in the temple praying, and the Pharisee saying, I thank you that I'm not as others, not as this tax collector. I pay my tithes and I do all of these things. And the publican, the tax collector, beating on his breast saying, God, be merciful to me, a sinner. Jesus said, that man went down to his house justified, forgiven, saved. But the Pharisee, God didn't hear him. Why? That's God's response to pridefulness. He doesn't speak. The second thing, listen, so first of all, he refuses to speak. The second thing he does is he ridicules the schemes of the prideful. For example, if you would turn to the second psalm, and just to give you a little idea here, the second psalm, he ridicules those who are prideful and their schemes. And he begins this passage by saying, why are the nations in such an uproar? And the people devising vain, prideful things. The kings of the earth take

0: their stand, the rulers take counsel together against the Lord, saying, and against his anointed, saying, let us tear their fetters apart and cast away their cords from us. He who sits in the heavens laughs. The Lord scoffs at them, and then he will speak to them in his anger and terrify them in his fury, saying, so forth. So what does he do? He ridicules the schemes of men, and he certainly refuses to listen. And the third thing he does is this. He ruins their successes. Turn to 2 Chronicles, for example, and the 26th chapter. 2 Chronicles chapter 26, and let me give you an example here. And while you turn to, it's a good passage to turn to. 2 Chronicles, 1 and 2 Chronicles. King Uzziah came to the throne at the age of 16. He was a very godly young man. And the Bible says the Lord blessed him in so many ways. And the last part of the fifth verse of that 26th chapter says that that as long as he sought the Lord, God prospered him. He won battle after battle. He led the people in a godly fashion. He was respected and highly loved. Then the Bible says, verse 15, the latter part, hence his fame spread afar, for he was marvelously helped until he was strong. That is, while he was young, God blessed him. He was helped by the right kind of people he had around him, and he made major, major improvements throughout the whole nation. And then verse 16, but when he became strong, his heart was so proud that he acted corruptly, and he was unfaithful to the Lord his God, for he entered the temple of the Lord to burn incense on the altar of incense, which means simply this. The law of God from the very beginning was only those appointed priests who were appointed for that task could burn incense on the altar. And so Uzziah, becoming prideful, egotistical, decides he'll do that. He's done everything else. He can control everything else. He'll do that. He walks in. The Bible says there were 80 valiant priests. Not just priests, but valiant priests. Azariah, the priest, entered after him, and with him 80 priests of the Lord, valiant men. They opposed Uzziah the king and said to him, it is not for you, Uzziah, to burn incense to the Lord, but for the priests, the sons of Aaron. Get out of the sanctuary. You have been unfaithful and will have no honor from the Lord God. So Uzziah, instead of humbling himself and saying, I'm wrong, you're right, with a censer in his hand for burning incense, was enraged. And while he was enraged with the priest, the leprosy broke out on his forehead before the priest in the house of the Lord beside the altar of incense. Pride is destructive in every single way. God refuses to listen to it. He ridicules the schemes of the prideful, and he ruins the success of the prideful. Then I want you to turn to Daniel chapter 5, because I want you to see something else that God does. Not only does he ruin the success of those who are prideful, but the Bible says he also removes their status. Look, if you will, in Daniel chapter 5. Let me give you a little history here. Nebuchadnezzar was the king who went to Jerusalem, destroyed it, brought Daniel and some of his friends and brought hundreds and thousands of people to Babylon. And he had a dream. God spoke to him. And he had become so prideful and egotistical and arrogant himself. And the scripture says that Daniel had interpreted what was going to happen to him. And it happened just like he said. He lost his mind. In fact, he absolutely lost his mind. And as a result, his fingernails became long like claws. His hair became long. He crawled on the ground. He ate grass. He lost his mind for a long time. Then the Bible says about him that something happened. In verse 37 of chapter 4, now I, Nebuchadnezzar, praise, exalt, and honor the King of heaven, for all his works are true and his ways just, and he is able to humble those who walk in pride. Now you'd think his son would have learned a lesson, but he didn't. Belshazzar's Feast, chapter 5. Belshazzar the king held a great feast for 1,000 of his nobles, and he was drinking wine in the presence of 1,000. In his drunkenness and in his pride and arrogance toward God, here's what he did. He made a horrible mistake. When Belshazzar tasted the wine, he gave orders to bring the gold and silver vessels which Nebuchadnezzar his father had taken out of the temple, which was in Jerusalem, things that were consecrated and that were sanctified under the Lord's service, so that the king and his nobles, his wives and his concubines might drink from them. Then they brought the gold vessels that had been taken out of the temple, the house of God, which was in Jerusalem, and the kings and his nobles and his wives and his concubines drank from them. They drank the wine and praised the gods of gold and silver, of bronze, iron, wood, and stone. His father had lost his mind because of his pride and arrogance. And Belshazzar knew the story. He knew what happened to his dad. And yet, absolutely ignoring God's judgment upon his father, he commits something even worse. And so what he does, he takes that which is sanctified unto God for God's use only and makes a big party out of it, boasting of what they were doing. Then the Bible says, and they worship, they praise the gods of gold and silver and wood and all the rest and stone. Absolutely idolatrous, and all of a sudden, without any warning, the fingers of a man's hand emerged and began writing opposite the lampstand on the plaster of the wall of the king's palace. And the king saw the back of the hand and did the writing. Then the king's face grew pale, and his thoughts alarmed him. His hip joints went slack, and his knees began knocking together. He was about to have a collapse right there. He had a reason to. Couldn't figure out what it was all about. Called Daniel. And listen to what Daniel said to him. Beginning in verse 18. They promised him, if you can interpret this, we'll give you all this. He said, keep your gifts to yourself. I'm not interested in that. Verse 18. O King, the Most High God granted sovereignty, grandeur, glory, and majesty to Nebuchadnezzar, your father. Because of the grandeur which he bestowed on him, all the peoples, nations, and men of every language feared and trembled before him. Whomever he wished, he killed, and whomever he wished, he spared alive. Whomever he wished, he elevated, whomever he wished, he humbled. But when his heart was lifted up and spirit became so proud that he behaved arrogantly, he was deposed from his royal throne and his glory was taken away from him. Verse 22, yet you, his son, Belshazzar, have not humbled your heart, even though you knew all this. And then the last part, in verse 30, that night, Belshazzar, the Chaldean king, was slain. Somebody says, well, what is God's response? That is, how does God work in all these things? He refuses to speak to the prideful. He ridicules their schemes and laughs at them and scoffs at them because he knows they're coming to naught. He ruins their successes and he replaces them. That is, he ruins them. He absolutely destroys their status and their position in life. Every single one of us, no matter who we are, have to realize that no person, no matter what stage you come to in life, what your position, what your gifts, what your talents, God doesn't tolerate pride no matter what. And so a person can have all of the seemingly human security based on their wealth, their position, or their fame, or their acclamations, or their approval, and all the rest. When pride slips into that person's heart, God warns us of what's going to happen. That's the way he responds to the prideful. And so there are two laws of grace you and I should not forget. The first one is this, that the proud in heart, listen, those who are prideful in heart are going to be resisted by God. And those who are humble in heart are going to be rewarded by God. So we'll either be resisted by him, opposed by him, or rewarded by him, blessed by him. And the difference is whether our heart is prideful or whether it is humble. One of the two. And all of us have to face that in life. Now somebody says, well, why would the sin of pride stand out above all the rest? Well, I think there are probably several reasons. One of them is this, that all other sins are against God. All other sins are against the laws of God. Thou shalt not this, thou shalt not that. But pride is against God himself, against his very being, against his very sovereignty. God rules and reigns in the universe. He says his throne is established in the heavens and he rules and reigns over all. And pride says, well, he may rule and reign over most things, but he's not ruling over me. He's not reigning over me. And when I hear people make the most arrogant, prideful statements, people have lots of wealth and people in the news and so forth, and they make these boastful things, I want to say to them, he does not tolerate pride and arrogance. Now somebody says, well, it looks like he does. Not for long. The wheels of God's judgment grind slowly. They don't always grind as fast as we think they ought to, but grind they do. Pride he will not tolerate long. He is a long-suffering God who is very patient, But sooner or later, unless there is genuine repentance, unless there's a humbling of the Spirit, God's judgment will come. We read it a few moments ago. We've seen it in the lives of these people. It's very evident what's happening. So one of the reasons that it stands out above all of the sins is because it is a defiance of the very being and person and sovereignty of God Himself. Secondly, it's because it's the cause of all of the sins in the Scriptures. And not only that, pride draws our heart away from God, but not only does it draw our heart away from God, it lifts our heart above other people and causes us to be absolutely useless in the kingdom. And when God begins to use a person and they become prideful and arrogant, what you'll find is this, that before long they're on the shelf. And there may not be any literal reason for it to be true, but God knows the human heart. God wants us to walk in humility before Him, dependence upon Him, acknowledging that He and He alone is the source of every good thing in our life and every single opportunity, and all the gifts that we have in life are all from God. In fact, if you'll think about it, tell me if any of us has a single thing we can boast of in life other than Jesus Christ. Because everything we have from the first breath of our life, every talent, every gift, every opportunity, every privilege, every possession, it all comes from God. You say, well, I did it myself. Then, my friend, you are thoroughly deceived. No, you didn't. You say, well, why have I got so much then? And I'm not a Christian, because the Bible says, know you not that the goodness of God is for the purpose of leading you to repentance? And you've missed the point. That if good things have come your way and you're not a believer, it's because God is saying, look, look, look, I'm a good God. I'm long-suffering. I'm giving you an opportunity. All this came from me. And when a person shakes their fist in the face of Almighty God, that is an expression of rebellion. Unless there is genuine humility and repentance, God's judgment will come upon them. Listen, pride isn't just a sin. Pride is the most dangerous of sins, because it is a blatant expression of opposition to the personhood of Almighty God and who He is. That's why we need to consider it, look at our lives and see if there's something there that needs to be considered. Now, pride always has a bitter end. What is the bitter end of pride? It always has a bitter end. First of all, it shuts us out from God, because we don't need Him. A prideful person doesn't need God. Or a prideful person can live as if they don't need God, and then the bottom drops out. They get some bad news about their health, about some member of their family, and all of a sudden they come running to God. Only as long as the news is bad, when the news gets better, things change right back where they were. If you don't believe that, look at Desert Storm. Everybody's praying, God bless and God helping. I mean, praying, praying, praying. Soon as it's over with, back to the same old thing. Not a thing changed. It's one of those spiritual emergency cords we pull in case something has gone wrong that's beyond us. And so therefore, God help us, God help us. As soon as God helps us, we're off in our same prideful ways. We don't need God. So what's the warning of Scripture? He says, God hates it. God will deal with it. He doesn't tolerate it. There's a bitter end. And you see, a second point here is this. Not only do we say we don't need God, but a person who is prideful loves their independence. Now, everyone loves freedom, but real freedom isn't freedom from God. No one wants to be a slave to another person, but we are slaves to the Lord Jesus Christ, because that is the most freeing expression of life that there can be. When you surrender your life completely and solely and totally to Him, that slavery that Paul spoke of is godly slavery, which sets a person free in a way that they cannot be free any other way. We are free to become the persons God wants us to be. We have His help to achieve the things He has set out for our life. And so when you think about what is the bitter end? The bitter end is, listen, don't need Him, don't come to Him, hearts lifted away from Him and above Him. We don't recognize the sin itself, and then we come to find out, well, what is God's attitude? So I want to give you three verses of Scripture here, and let's begin in, and they're all in Proverbs, let's begin in the 11th chapter of Proverbs. Because here is the bitter end. This is what you can expect unless there is genuine repentance, genuine change, a spirit of humility. You can expect this in a person's life, no matter who they are, what they have, where they've been. First of all, beginning in chapter 11 of Proverbs, the Bible says, when pride comes, then comes, first of all, dishonor. First of all, there is dishonor in that person's life. Look in the 29th chapter for a moment. And look, if you will, in the 23rd verse. 29th chapter and the 23rd verse. First of all, there's dishonor. Secondly, in verse 23, a man or a woman's pride will bring him low. So first of all, there's dishonor, and then the downward spiral begins. It will bring him low, but a humble spirit will obtain honor. Go back to the 16th chapter, the most memorable verse of all of these that most of us know, and that is verse 18. Pride goes before ruin or destruction, and a haughty spirit before stumbling. It's better to be humble in spirit with the lowly than to divide the spoil with the proud. So what is the end result? First of all, he says there will be dishonor, we will be brought low, and finally we will be brought to ruin. Pride is a dangerous, it's not only just a sin, it is a dangerous sin. What makes it so dangerous is because it is so cunning and deceitful, because it can be in a person's life, lie there, grow in a person's life, express itself in ways that can be covered oftentimes so well, that person doesn't even understand that it's there. And maybe somebody else may see it, but even if they do, if you tell the person who's prideful, well, you've got a prideful streak in you, they first of all instantaneously want to do two things, defend themselves, say it's not there, and then point out what's wrong with you. And so therefore, that is one of the dangers of pride. Very, very deceitful is pride. What's God's attitude? He says he hates it. He says it's an abomination to him, and he opposes it. And he says it will bring dishonor. It will bring you down. It will bring you absolutely to ruin. Now, anything in God's word that's that clear, we ought to be absolutely frightened by it. We shouldn't want any part of it in our life, willing to dig around to see how much of it is there, what's there, why it got there, how it got there, and how do we deal with it. And so all of these issues are very, very important, because it either can destroy a person, or that person can begin to humble themselves before the Lord God, and God be able to make them the person he wants them to be, achieve the things in life that they want to achieve, and not only that, receive the blessings of God. If he is in opposition to the proud, if he hates their pride, if it's repulsive and obnoxious to him, and he says he's going to give dishonor and bring them down and ruin them, it's the last thing you want in your life. Well, if that be true, then how do we deal with it? That's the issue. If we just said, all right, sermon's over, you just walk away sort of frustrated, because all of us have to deal with it. So what I want to talk about is how to deal with it. That is, how do we deal with this whole issue of pride? Well, first of all, let me say that I want you to notice what this passage says, what it doesn't say. Look, if you're on this fifth verse now, 1 Peter. You younger men, likewise, be subject to your elders, and all of you clothe yourselves with humility toward one another. For God is opposed to the proud, but he gives grace to the humble. Then he says in verse 6, humble yourselves under the mighty hand of God, that he may exalt you at the proper time. Now, let me talk about how you do not become humble. And nobody is an expert on humility. And nobody is any perfect example of humility. But listen to what he says. He says, humble yourselves. That doesn't mean read the Bible and get humble. It doesn't mean pray and get humble. It doesn't even mean confess and get humble or repent and get humble. He doesn't say that he's going to humble you. He says, humble yourselves under the mighty hand of God, recognizing his sovereignty and that he has all power. He says, humble yourself. Begin to see yourself as the lowly person you are in the presence of a sovereign, almighty God who has power to do and knows all things. He says you humble yourself. And so the issue is then, how do we humble ourselves if it's our responsibility? Well, first of all, let's put it this way. You've got to be willing to detect where the pride is if there's pride in your life. You have to be willing to detect it, which means you've got to be willing to look at yourself openly and honestly and freely to say, Lord, I really and truly want you to show me any and all evidence of pride in my life. Whether it's pride about my possessions, pride about my appearance, pride about my relationships, pride about my position, whatever it is, God, I want you to show me what it is. Now, showing me what it is doesn't get rid of it. It's like a person becoming aware of their sin and saying, well, now I know what's wrong. Well, what are you going to do about it? Knowing what's wrong is not enough. Humble yourselves. So first of all, you have to detect what it is. Now watch this next step. One of the wisest things you can do is, this may be a little dangerous. In fact, just doing this is rather humbling. Is to say to one of your very dearest friends whom you can trust, if you see any pride in me, or where you see any pride within me, I want you to show me. I want you to tell me. Now, if you can't handle it, you better not do that. I have three friends with whom I talk often, and I've said to them many times, always tell me the truth. Do not refrain from telling me the truth. I want you to tell me the truth. What you see in me that's not right, or you see me heading in the wrong direction, or doing the wrong thing, or pride that slips into my life, or arrogance, I want you to confront me. You're my friend. If you don't confront me and you don't tell me, if you see something I've not seen, then you're not my friend. Now, because here's what's going to happen. Most of your friends are going to say, oh, you know, who am I to tell you? Because, and you know why they tell you that? Because they don't want your disfavor and they don't want your rejection. And they'd rather lie to you than have your rejection. So I don't see a thing. Get on the phone. You know what so-and-so did? Let me tell you how arrogant and prideful he or she is. That's not friendship. Genuine friendship, tell it like it is. In a loving spirit, in a non-confronting way. Because you tell somebody that they have a streak of pride or they're prideful about something, that's a little tough for them to understand. That's a little difficult for some people. Because here's what they do. Now watch this, and I'm saying this because I want to help you understand. If somebody says that to you in the gentle spirit, they're not accusing you. They're not condemning you. They're not rejecting you. They're not trying to demean you or diminish your sense of self-esteem. They're trying to help you. Now, if your response is, well, you know what? I see some of that in you. Conversation's over. Conversation's over. You didn't say to them, show me if you see pride in me. But if you do, you better watch out because I'm going to tell you what I've seen. That's not what it's all about. It's being willing to be open and transparent and say, you know what? I know I've got my own frailties and I'm sure there's some of this junk in me. But you asked me to help you and so I want to help you. And so here's what I see and I want to pray with you. Any way I can help you. I'm not being accused. I'm not rejecting you. This doesn't mean our friendship is over. You asked me and so I want to tell you. Now, if you can handle that, you've already come a long ways. If you can't handle it, you already got a streak of pride. If you can't handle it, you need it. In other words, one of the evidences that you need it is you can't handle it. And so what I'd like to do is I would like to take a number of areas of pride that a person can be prideful about, and I want to talk about how to respond to those to get from those. Now, the best way for me to do that is to start with myself. So I want to tell you something that happened to me. So when I get in this list, don't sit there like, it's never happened to me in my life, because I know it has. So are we all agreed, amen? All right. Several years ago, I walked out on a platform, and I had been walking on the platforms in these situations a lot of times, and it never fazed me. One night I walked on a platform with a lot of people, thousands of people out there. And I walked out, which they normally have done, they stood up and clapped and clapped and on and on and on they gone. Nothing had happened. Just walked out there and love you, Dr. Stan, and all kind of things. But on this night, when I walked out there and they started that, all of a sudden I found myself enjoying that. Instantly, I felt this overwhelming sense of fear. I thought, God, I have allowed this to register on my heart. I went back to my room, to the hotel room. I got on my face before God, and I said, God, before the sun rises tomorrow morning, I have to know that you deal with this in my life. Because the last thing in my life I want is that kind of horrible, deceptive pride. When every message comes from you, breath comes from you, whatever gifts and talent, all from you, the privilege, the opportunity, all, there's not one single thing, not one single thing can I boast of. It was one of the most frightening moments in my life. Now, I was in a plane that was going to have a crash landing. I've turned over an automobile 3 times. So I've been in some difficult spots, but I'm going to tell you, the most frightening moment of my life was to stand there and suddenly recognize I was absorbing man's approval and its applause. Now, I understand how people feel, but I also know that it has to be God. And I also know the difference between standing there and praising the Lord and give Him the glory and the honor. And I know what it means to stand there and accept it for myself, which was one of the most frightening, if not the most frightening moment that I can ever remember. Now, having said that about myself, are you listening? Say amen. Amen. Well, let's start, for example, with this whole issue of possessions. Let's say that you're a person and the Lord's blessed you good. And you know He has, and you're very grateful for that. But you don't mind telling people about it. In fact, the truth is, you like where you live, what you drive, and how you dress, and you don't mind talking about your stocks and bonds or your wealth. In other words, you strut a little bit about that. Well, so how do you deal with that kind of pride? Is what you do. First of all, you ask yourself, Lord, if this is a part of my life, how do I deal with this? Well, first of all, you've got to start giving it away. Where do you start? You start with honoring the living God with your tithe. Because if you'll think about this, the sovereign God of the universe says, bring ye all the tithes into the storehouse. And prove me, thus saith the Lord, if I'll not open you the windows of heaven and bless you. A person who hears the word of God and refuses to give God what belongs to him, it is an act of rebellion. It is an act of pride that says, I know that's what you say, but I really don't believe that what you say, because I don't believe that 9/10 will go as far as 10/10. I don't believe what you say, that you can give me the wisdom to make 9 go further than 10, and therefore I'm not going to do it. And you may rationalize it in lots of different words, but that's what you're saying. Now, if you're going to deal with this issue of possessions, you need to find somebody who can't give you anything back. Give to somebody who's in need or somebody that you want to bless. And if it's possible, do it secretly. That is, you're not expecting anything back. Now, I don't mean that you can't tell that person. That's up to you about that. But at least you don't parade around. Well, you know, the other day I gave so-and-so, thus and so. No. You want to deal with this and you humble yourself and begin to give away something of what you have. Now, how much you give, that's between you and God. Whether you start off with a little bit or a whole lot. But if you want to deal with the pride and arrogance about your possessions and what you have, and you realize today that God has spoken to you about that, you need to start giving it away. Give it to somebody who is in need. First of all, you give it to the Lord, what belongs to Him. Then you give to people who are in need, expecting nothing in return. You don't even have to have a thank you. You know what that'll do? That'll start your pride down till it'll bring you to a place of humility. The second thing that might be an obstacle to some people is this, and that is this whole idea about your position. And that is, let's say that you're the president or you're the supervisor or you're the boss or whatever it might be, and you have a good position or you have had and you still have that rank and so forth. And you like to remind people of that, who you are. And all of us have met people like that who like to remind you of who they are and where they've been and what they've done in life and whether they had some particular area in the service and so forth, whatever it might be. It doesn't make a difference what it is. But there's a little streak of pride in your heart about it. How do you deal with that? Here's what you do. First of all, you acknowledge that God is the one who gave you the privilege to achieve whatever you achieved, gave you that rank and that position in life. And then here's what you do. You say, God, show me some area of service. Now, knowing that God recognizes the value of every area of service, show me an area of service, Lord, that is lower than what I'm used to. An area of service is some way I can help other people and be of service to other people that has no rank, that's not something that I'm going to get any credit for. I'm not looking for any credit, not looking for any applause, any acclamation, or any rewards. Just an area of service that I can serve you. One of the men of our fellowship, he's been a member here a long, long time. I remember the day he came to me and sat down on the couch, and we talked a few moments. Then he said this. He said, Pastor, he said, I have been head of a particular corporation. And he says, I brought it from, he told me the little bit it was. And then he told me how many millions and millions and millions and millions of dollars he carried it to. Then he said, you know, he said, I wonder, would you have me as a member of this church? And knowing that he trusted Jesus as his Savior, I said, absolutely. He said, well, you know, I just want to serve the Lord. And, you know, I've been there and had all of that. He said, I just want to serve God anywhere. He says, I'll do anything you ask me to do. I just want a place of service. It doesn't have to be a big place, just somewhere to serve the Lord. I said, absolutely. I said, we need somebody in the parking lot. And it was winter, and it was cold, and it was bad. He said, I'll be happy to. That man, in all of these years, and he's been here probably 25 or more years, I've asked him to do many things. He has never once ever said no. He has never once ever given me an excuse. And he's done just about everything you could do in a church. In areas of service, behind the scenes, if I called his name, 90% of you wouldn't even know who he is. Faithful, loving servant of God. He humbled himself from the president to the parking lot. Happy, joyful, you drive in, big smile. You want to develop a sense of humility? Find an area of service where you don't get any credit, not a lot of acclamation, not a lot of approval. You just want to serve. And you know what? God will begin to move you in the right direction when it comes to humility. A third thing that we have to deal with is this idea of appearance. Everybody wants to look their best. I understand that. We all represent Jesus, and so those of us who believe us, and so we want to look our best. But let's say, for example, that you happen to be a person who can dress very, very well. Nothing wrong with that. That's fine. Or a person who's very beautiful or very handsome or whatever you feel like, very personable, outgoing. You know, you're just happy-go-lucky. You're just one of those persons folks just love being around. And you like all the approval you get. In other words, you like that. So how do I deal with that? Do I start dressing shabbily? No, that won't make any difference. You just get more attention that way, so that won't work. So what do you do? Here's what you do. You thank God for whatever appearance he's given you. And remember that because you're one of his children, everything you have came from him. So what do you do? How do you deal with that? You start looking around. And you start looking at other people. And you ask God to show me how to look at the good things, the good features of other people. You begin to see how the people dress. You begin to see how they look. You begin to see how they smile. You begin to shake their hand. You begin to acknowledge. You begin to take time. You sit down beside people you never sat with before. You get in a conversation with them, and you find a reason to compliment them. Did you know that there are a lot of people who cannot compliment somebody else to save their neck? They can't do it. You know why? Because they got a streak of pride. They can't do it. They can't compliment somebody else that they think looks better than they or has achieved more or whatever else it might be. They can't say, you did a fantastic job. You are looking great today. They can't say it. It's like they're tongue-tied. They choke up because of pride. They can't do it. You begin to look at other people. You compliment them. For example, it may be somebody that may not be dressed equal to you. You can shake their hand and say, you're looking fantastic today. Because let me ask you a question. What is it about this body of ours that's the most important when it comes to looking at it? You know what it is? It's the eyes. It's in the eyes that you see sadness and heartache and brokenness and pain. It's in the eyes that you see joy and laughter and happiness and all the rest. There are lots of things to see in people that are good. What happens, you get your eyes off yourself and get on other people. You know what? They'll look better to you. You'll feel better around them. And all of a sudden, you'll think, what a wonderful group of people this is. You see, all that you have belongs to you because of God. And who are we to say that one person's better looking than the other? People go through the magazine rack and they see all these people who are dressed a certain way or dressed undressed a certain way or whatever it might be. And you have to weigh a certain amount and your waistline's got to be a certain amount. You've got to have so many muscles. What do you think God sees about all that? Hogwash. The Bible says it's not the outer person, it's the inner person. And this is why you find people who are very, very elderly in age have this wonderful, sweet smile. And you know what? You're just drawn to them. Why? It isn't what they have on. It's what they have in. When you start looking at people from who they are on the inside, you're going to begin to appreciate other people. And your sense of self-importance and your sense of being worried about your appearance is going to change. And you're going to thank God for other people. Then there's this whole issue, for example, of knowledge. Here's somebody who's very skilled. They're very knowledgeable in their business, in their particular area. They seem to have all the answers. They've studied hard and all the rest. And, you know, they can talk about most anything. I mean, they're absolutely, you name it, they got it. In fact, they have the attitude that no matter what you say, they're going to have the last word no matter what. I just make notice whether it's a subject or a joke. If it's a joke, they're going to be upsmanship one on you. Well, that was fantastic, but let me tell you. And so what happens? It's very difficult to deal with people like that. So if that's one of the problems, how do you handle that? You get in a conversation with somebody and you let them talk. You give them freedom to talk. Now, you may know a whole lot more about the subject than they do, but don't tell them. Let them talk. If they say something that's wrong, you can say, or whatever you want to say. But don't say, now, where'd you get that foolish idea? Because the issue is, you recognize, and you've been prideful about your position, how much you know, and so forth. And so what you want to do, give somebody else an opportunity to talk. Let them express their opinion. Compliment them on what they know. Ask them, well, how did you learn all of that? You know what you're doing? In every single thing I've mentioned so far, you're getting your mind and your attention off yourself on someone else and beginning to appreciate other people. And so if you want to deal with this whole issue of being prideful over your knowledge and what you can do, why don't you encourage somebody else? Compliment them. Don't interrupt them. Just let them talk. Give them the privilege. And when they've said what they need to say, compliment them. So I appreciate you telling me that. That was a fantastic idea you had. Well, I never thought about that. What you're doing is you're building up their self-esteem, but you're putting yourself, the Bible says, lowliness of mind, not a sense of superiority over someone else, but you're getting it down there where God wants it to be. This whole issue of knowledge. Then there's the issue, for example, of achievements and awards. And some people, when they get awards and achievements, they love to say, in fact, they'll put them all over the wall. So let me show you this. I've been in a few offices that the first 15 minutes is, I did this, I got that, I did this, I've been there, we had this, I had that, I had this, I had that. And I'm thinking, I wonder where God was in all that. You have an award or some good thing come your way. How do you deal with the issue of pride? Here's what you do. The first thing you do when you receive that award or that recognition is you begin to point out one or more of some people who helped you, who enabled you, and you magnify them, and you lift them up, and you include them, and you talk about the fact that if it were not for them, you would not have been able to achieve that. Nobody achieves awards and achievements in life by themselves as lone rangers. All of us have help. And once a person begins to recognize, you know what? I may have received the award, or you may have received the award, but the truth is, who helped you get it? How many people back there in the back that nobody ever recognized, nobody ever saw, and nobody will ever see them? They'll never get one. You got it. How did you get it? By what you did? No. What you all did together. If you want to deal with pride when it comes to achievements in life, then you make sure that right up front, first of all, you include all those people who helped you, no matter who they were and how hard or how little they worked. You include them. Not only does it encourage their heart, but it'll do something in your own life. It's going to remind you of who helped you. And you wouldn't be there were it not for his grace. Then there's the whole issue, for example, of gifts and talents. And there's some people who are extremely gifted and extremely talented. And sometimes people who are very extremely gifted and talented, especially if they're artsy. Now, when I say artsy, that's not a bad word. Artsy, in quotes, means they're very artistic. And that is, people who are artsy have gifts and talents in certain ways. And sometimes when a person is very much that way, they can get very snooty about it. And that snootiness, what they've forgotten is who gave them the gift? Who gave them the talent but Almighty God? So how do you deal with that? Here's how you deal with it. You find somebody else, for example, who's less talented, and you compliment them. And you tell them they're doing a good job because you see from their point of view, from their experience and their practice, they are doing a good job. And you may be one of those persons who's just so gifted that people around you are even intimidated by you. What do? You compliment them. You find something about their gifts and their talents and their knowledge that you want to, acknowledge. And all of us will find people who can do better than we do whatever we do in life, no matter what it is. And the best way to deal with pride is to remember where it came from. Remember when you didn't have it. In other words, who gave you that gift? And some people have gifts that absolutely so totally of God. All of them are. Where did it come from? From God. Who can take any credit? Nobody. How can we be prideful of it? Have absolutely no reason whatsoever. And so find somebody who can't do it as well as you. Encourage them. Get down on their level. Don't criticize them. But build them up. Encourage them. Look for ways to help them see that they can be the very best at what they do in life. Then, for example, there's this whole issue that of the will of God. Now, God has asked all of us to do things in life we didn't like. He certainly asked me to do some things in life I didn't want to do. I wish I could say he's not going to ever do that again, but I'm sure he will. He asks us to do things we don't want to do. Sometimes we're afraid. Sometimes it's just not what we want to do. It's just not our desire. You want to humble yourself before God? You say to him, God, I don't like the idea. I don't want it. I can't handle the loss. Or, Lord, that wasn't in my plan. When you're willing to say to him, but God, because you're my Father, I humble myself before you. I'm going to do exactly what you say. I'm going to do what you say, whether I like it or not. I may not like it even after I do it. But I'm going to do exactly what you say. What you've done is you have acknowledged his sovereignty. You've humbled yourself to the will of God. Now, I want to say one last thing. Suppose you do all of that and it doesn't work. I've got one more solution. Turn to 2 Corinthians, if you will. 2 Corinthians. Look, if you will, in chapter 12. Listen to what he says. There are times when God will allow or send into our life difficulty, hardship, pain, suffering, things we don't understand, things we can't fix, things we can't change, in order to protect us from becoming prideful. Now listen carefully. Listen, say amen. The more gifted and the more talented and the more skilled and the more successful you are, the more you have to watch out about pride. And so because God knows our hearts and he knows we want to do the right thing, he is in the protecting business. Look at 2 Corinthians chapter 12 and listen. Paul said in verse 7, because of the surpassing greatness of the revelations that God had given him about himself, to keep me from exalting myself, becoming prideful, to keep me from exalting myself, becoming arrogant, there was given to me a thorn in the flesh, a messenger of Satan, to torment me, to keep me from exalting myself. Concerning this, I implored the Lord three times that he might take it away or it would leave me. He said to me, my grace is sufficient for you, but power is perfected in weakness. Most gladly, therefore, I will rather boast about my weaknesses so that the power of Christ may dwell in me. What is he saying? He's saying, God has shown me why he's allowed this in my life, to keep me from becoming prideful and arrogant and superior, because of the awesome revelations. God spoke to Paul in a way he never spoke to any other person other than his own son, Jesus Christ. And Paul said, what I know would make any person arrogant and prideful. He would be wanting to oversee and with his superiority of spiritual insight. He said, God knew what he knew from my background, how I would respond, and therefore what did he do? He sent me enough pain, enough heartache, enough suffering to protect me from becoming prideful. Either we have to deal with it, which we can, or there are times when if God has something for you to do, or whatever it might be, that he absolutely is not going to tolerate it. Then he knows exactly how much pain, how much suffering, how much hurt, what manner and what form in which to send it in order to protect us, in order that he can accomplish his perfect plan, his will for our life. And so I just want to encourage you to recognize that pride is not only destructive, it is dangerous. It doesn't fit who we are as believers. God doesn't want it in our life. It's a hindrance to everything he has prepared for us. And if you and I are willing to deal with it, he'll give us a spirit of humility as we respond to our absolute total submission to his will and his purpose for our life. And Father, we're thanking you and praising you today that you love us enough to point out to us those things in life that do not fit. Those things that either hinge on pride or are in evidence pride. I pray the Holy Spirit would speak to every single person to recognize their failure to accept Jesus Christ as their Savior is an act of pride. And that they would deal with that in these very moments that follow. And Lord, that you would search all of our hearts, that we would continually be watchful, lest it creep into our lives and ruin us for Jesus' sake. Amen.
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0: How many times in your Christian life have you said, I need some help? I mean, Lord, I need some real help. How many of you ever felt that way? I need real help. Maybe it was a decision you were trying to make, or maybe it was something you had to do that you felt so inadequate about, or whatever the challenge may be. All of us have felt, not just once in a while, but many, many times, God, I need help. Well, the wonderful thing about needing help is that God's provided it. And you know, sometimes there are some things that are just so simple, they're just staring you right in the eyeball when you open the Word of God. And oftentimes when we look and we just sort of look right over it till somehow we put it together. So what I would like to do is to take a few moments just to ask you to turn to John chapter 14. And I want us to look to see, just for a moment here, I want us to look at this helper that God has given us because he knew you and I would never be able to live the Christian life or do the things that he's called us to do, whatever it might be. He knew we couldn't do it. And so therefore, he said he gave us a helper. And I want you to turn to the 14th chapter. And I want to take you through some verses here. And I just want to say one thing, in essence, and that's this. Every single one of us has an intimate, personal, omnipotent, available, ready, adequate, sufficient helper. I mean, he's instantaneously there every single time you and I have a need. Listen to what Jesus said. He said about him in John chapter 14. He says, and I will ask the Father, and he will give you another helper, alos, just like himself, that he may be with you forever. So he said, the Father is going to give us a helper. He's going to be like Jesus in the fact that he is deity. He says, and he will be with us for how long? How long is he going to be with us? Forever. That means whether it's morning, noon, and night, you and I have a personal helper who is the Holy Spirit living on the inside of us, and Jesus called him a helper. That means he is by our side to assist us in whatever we're doing in life. He says not only is the Father going to give him, he says, but he's going to be there forever. Verse 17 says, not only that, this Spirit of truth, whom the world cannot receive because it doesn't behold him and know him, but you know him because he abides with you and will be in you. This helper is living on the inside of us, and he is not given to the lost person, but he's given to the believer. Therefore, you and I have something the unbelieving world doesn't have, won't ever be able to have until they, first of all, receive Jesus Christ as their personal Savior. Acceptance of him is our invitation to this divine supernatural helper to live on the inside of us and to assist us, to walk by our side, live on the inside of us, and to help us in every single thing we do. Now, I know when college students call on him the most during exam time. And so you say, well, is the Holy Spirit interested in those things? He said he is our helper. He will be with us forever. He's living on the inside of us. And I don't believe the Holy Spirit decides, I'm going to help you do this, you do that. You do this and I'll do that. Doesn't say that at all. He says he'll be with you, in you, and upon you. And so what I would like for us to do is I would just like for us to go through a few very simple things, because I just want to bring something to your attention. And sometimes it's so simple we forget it. I want us to see, just for a few moments, how does the Holy Spirit help us? He has given by the Father to us forever to live with us, to assist us. How does he help us? That is, what's he going to help us do? There's some very specific things he says in the Word. So the first thing I want you to notice, in the 16th chapter of John, the 8th verse, one of the first things he does is he helps us see ourselves just the way we are. And listen to what he says in this 7th verse. He says, but I tell you the truth, it is to your advantage. It is expedient that I go away. For if I do not go away, the Helper shall not come to you. But if I go, I will send him to you. When he comes, he will convict the world concerning sin, righteousness, and judgment. Now, it is the Holy Spirit who opens your eyes and mine and helps us to see us just like we are. Before you and I became a Christian, we would never have trusted Jesus as our Savior apart from the Holy Spirit, who was not on the inside of us, but rather from heaven, convicting us of our sin. What was he doing? He was showing us what we are like. He was showing us our sinfulness. He was showing us our separation from God. He was showing us our rebellion. He was showing us our pride. He was showing us our desperate need of forgiveness. He was showing us we needed Jesus Christ in our life. And so he helped us see what we were, what we were like. And when we saw that, we saw our need, we made a decision to trust the Lord Jesus as our personal Savior. Now, his work didn't stop there, because this is his continuing work, and that is, it is his continuing ministry to do what? To enlighten us, to reveal to us, to open our eyes, and to help us to see us the way God sees us. That's the way you and I grow. We don't grow simply because we read the Bible and simply because we pray and give money and come to church. We grow as a result of the Spirit of God showing us where we are, and then showing us where God wants us to be, and showing us how to get from where we are to where he wants us to be, and showing us that it isn't our efforts and our energy, but it is rather the work of the Holy Spirit on the inside of us doing what? Transforming us. It is step by step, step by step. And I mentioned the other day, going back and reading my diary from maybe a few years ago, looking for something specifically, it's amazing to me how I can look at my life now and see where I was and where I am and look back and think, oh, Lord, I can't believe that's where I was. I can't believe that's the way I thought. But you see, the Spirit of God is doing what? He keeps opening our eyes, showing us where we are, showing us where God wants us to be, showing us how he'll get us where he wants us to be. It is his transforming work. That's why he says, I beseech you therefore, brethren, by the mercies of God, that you present your body a living sacrifice, wholly acceptable unto God. He says, don't be conformed. Don't continue to be shaped by this world. But he says, rather being transformed by the renewing of your mind. What's the renewing of my mind? The renewing of my mind is this. As the Holy Spirit enlightens my thinking and shows me how to think, this is the way God thinks, this is the way I want you to think, by the renewing of your mind, he says, you and I transformed into the likeness of Jesus Christ. So one of the first ways he helps us is to show us what we are, to reveal ourselves to us. The second way he helps us is this. He shows us who Jesus is. Look, if you will, in the 15th chapter and the 26th verse, if you will. The 26th verse. He says, and when the Helper comes, whom I will send to you from the Father, that is the Spirit of truth, who proceeds from the Father, he will bear witness of me, Jesus said. He says, now, he's going to talk about me. He's going to tell you what I tell him to tell you. And so I want you to look, if you will, at the 16th chapter and listen to what he says in this 13th verse. He says, "But when the Spirit of truth comes, he will guide you into all the truth. For he'll not speak on his own initiative, but whatever he hears, he will speak and he will disclose to you what is to come. He shall glorify me, for he shall take from mine all me and shall disclose it to you. All things that the Father has of mine, therefore I said that he takes of mine and will disclose it to you.

they have some weird, warped, distorted ideas about who Jesus is. Why? Because they have not received the work of the Holy Spirit in their life. They have not allowed the Spirit of God to interpret who Jesus Christ is, because the Spirit of God is going to take from Jesus and reveal to us who He is and what He's like and His will for our lives. Jesus, listen, Jesus would never give the Holy Spirit some erroneous idea about Himself. He would never mislead us under any condition. He would always speak the truth. He says He will guide us into all truth. And He says, what He receives from Me, He will show to you. How do we understand that Jesus Christ is the Son of God? It is the work of the Spirit. How do we know that you and I are followers of Jesus Christ and that we are the sons of God? How do we know that we have this relationship? He says, the Holy Spirit bears witness with your spirit and my spirit. That means the Holy Spirit is testifying continually to us that you and I are the sons of God. When people, for example, have a problem with eternal security, what's the problem? For example, if they've been saved by the grace of God, if the truth is that once you're saved by the sacrificial substitutionary atoning death of Jesus Christ and you become a child of God, the Holy Spirit is not going to say to one person, you're saved everlastingly and eternally. Well, you're saved until you sin again. The Spirit of God doesn't send out conflicting messages. The Spirit of God sends out the truth. And the truth He sends out is always compatible with and in absolute perfect agreement with the Word of God. So one of the ways He helps us is to understand what we are like and who we are in our need. The second way He helps us is to understand who Jesus Christ is. He is the Son of God. He is the Messiah. He is our Savior. He is our Lord. He is the King of Kings. He is the Lord of Lords. He is the eternal Judge. He is our intercessor. He is our great High Priest. The Spirit of God is always magnifying and lifting up Jesus and glorifying Him. That's the way He helps us. He helps me understand and see who Jesus is and how He is to be involved in our lives. Well, the third thing that I noticed here, as you just look through the Scriptures and ask yourself the question, how is He going to help us? How does He want to help us? Well, one of the ways He helps us is this. He helps us do what God has called us to do. Now, the reason the Holy Spirit was sent is because those apostles couldn't do what the Lord Jesus asked them to do. That's why He said to them in Luke chapter 24, tarry there until you be endued with power from on high. That power is the result of the Holy Spirit. When the Spirit of truth has come, He says, He will guide you into all truth. Ye shall receive power after that the Holy Ghost has come upon you. Then ye shall be my witnesses. Now, His helping us isn't limited to preaching and teaching the Word of God or singing the gospel or serving in some fashion in the church. The helping work of the Holy Spirit reaches to every single aspect of our life. And I believe He is just as willing and ready to help a mother raise this precious little bundle of joy as He is to help someone preach the gospel. He is our helper. Remember, He was sent by the Father from heaven to assist us, help us, live on the inside of us, live through us, express through us the life of Christ, assist us in every single challenge that we have in life. He is there as our helper. That is His purpose. And so He does not say, you do that, I'll help you do this. You take care of that, I'll help you do this. No, He is there to help us in every single area. One of the things that gets us in trouble is the fact that sometimes we think, now I'll handle this. And what usually many people, they don't even ask for God's help until they come up against something that is so big and so overwhelming and so overpowering. They know they can't handle it. Then they want to pull the emergency cord. I need you, God. They needed Him every day. The truth is, you and I can't live the Christian life apart from the Holy Spirit. I don't need but one chapter in the Bible to prove that. If you turn to Romans chapter 7, here's Paul saying, what I want to do, I find myself not doing. What I really and truly want to do, I'm doing the other thing. What I don't want to do, I find myself doing. What was he saying? I can't do it. He says, where's the victory? The victory is in the power of the Holy Spirit living and working through him. When you look at the life of the Apostle Paul, there's no way any human being could have done what he did and accomplish what he accomplished apart from the Spirit of God working within him. Many of God's children could accomplish far more than they do if they would just acknowledge the fact, hey, I can't do it within my own strength. God doesn't expect me to do it. Lord, if it's going to get done, you're going to have to do it. And listen, relax, rest, and surrender to the Spirit of God to do and assist and help you and to live through your life that only he can live. We can't live the Christian life apart from him, nor can we accomplish the work that God has called

0: supposed to do apart from the Holy Spirit. One of the tragedies, oftentimes, of young men going to seminaries and getting educated, and sometimes the more education they get, the more self-sufficient they become, the more they think we can do it now because we've got education, or maybe they've been a pastor for 10 or 15 or 20 years, and they look back and think, well, you know, I succeeded here, here, and here, and they think, well, I can do this. My friend, listen to this, every single opportunity of service requires a fresh, new work of the Spirit of God, and it requires the helping work, the helping ministry of the Holy Spirit. You never get educated enough that you don't need Him. You never have enough experience you don't need Him. You can never be gifted enough not to need the Holy Spirit. And so we have a very distorted eye view about the Holy Spirit. And so when I think about all the folks who are always emphasizing tongues and gifts and all the other things, I'm not against the gifts of the Spirit, because that's part of it. Part of the way He helps us in doing the thing He calls us to do. He says the Spirit is given to make us adequate and to employ these gifts in service for the Lord. He gives different gifts to whomsoever He will. He gives them for the common good. That's part of the way He helps us in our Christian life. That's the way He helps us in the work that He calls us to do. But here's the mistake. Because the Spirit of God helped me do this successfully yesterday or this morning or last week does not mean that all I have to do is just ride on yesterday's glory and ride on yesterday's successes. That's the trap, that's the tragedy, and that's the trick, and that's the deception of Satan. And as long as you and I recognize that we need Him daily to live the Christian life, we need Him daily in every single thing He calls us to do. Now you say, well, I know some folks who seem to get along pretty well. They may get along. But listen, here's the difference. There is no lasting impact in their ministry. There is no lasting impact in their life. For example, you as a mother and a father, you may say, well, you know, I'm raising my children in this home and we go to church and we do these things and so forth. And I think, you know, we can have a Christian home, not apart from the Holy Spirit. There's never been a daddy and there's never been a mother smart enough to raise godly children apart from the Holy Spirit. And in this age in which we live, so desperately parents need to be relying upon the Holy Spirit, crying out to God for God to protect their children. And so He comes to help us, to assist us in whatever God has called us to do. You and I have the wonderful, matchless, awesome privilege that any time we face anything, anywhere, under any circumstance, we know we have sovereignty. We have omnipotence, we have omniscience living on the inside of us, ready to equip us, ready to assist us, ready to stand willing and ready and able to do through us whatever is required of us. That's a wonderful feeling. I wouldn't even come out here again if I didn't know that. And sometimes fellows go to seminary and nobody ever tells them about the Holy Spirit. And they come out trying to preach the gospel in their own strength and their own wisdom. That's why they read the sermons. And that's why after a while they just bail out of the ministry. If I had to get up in my own strength and wisdom and understanding and experience and all that and try to do what happens week after week, I'm here to tell you, I'd have bailed out long time ago. It is the work of the Spirit. Now listen. But what He'll do in my life or someone else's life, He'll do in your life. When you go to your job, when you go to your vocation tomorrow, you have the promise, God's divine promise, that the Spirit of God will be in you, with you, and upon you, assisting you to do well what you do, assisting you to live holy before Almighty God, assisting you in your witness, and assisting you that whatever you do, whether it is a student in school, you may be on an assembly line, or maybe in some place of prominence, the Spirit of God is there as your personal assistant to help you do and do well to the glory of God. Because a job poorly done by a Christian is a horrible witness and a horrible testimony. So He helps me see myself as I am. He helps me see the Lord Jesus as He is. And He helps us to do the things that God has called us to do. Now, one of the things He helps us to do is to understand the Word of God. Listen, there's not a single one of us can understand any of this apart from the Holy Spirit. Somebody says, well, I understood John 3:16 before I was saved. How much of it did you understand? I mean, when it said, the Bible says, for God so loved the world that He gave His only begotten Son, that whosoever believes in Him should not perish but have everlasting life. Well, but what does that mean? Did you understand that His death was substitutionary? Did you understand that His death was vicarious? Did you understand that He was the Lamb slain before the foundation of the world? Did you understand that you were chosen in Him before the foundation of the world? And we could just go on and on and on and on in things that I know that you did not understand and could not understand apart from the ministry of the Holy Spirit. And that's why some of your friends, for example, who will open the Word of God, and you may be reading and saying, let me show you what God said to me. And they say, well, you know, I never saw that. I've been reading this for a long time. Why? Because you're open to the Spirit. You understand that apart from the ministry of the Holy Spirit, there is no understanding of the Word of God. And this is why, listen, this is why grandmothers, gray-haired grandmothers in their 70s and 80s and sometimes 90s, have a deeper understanding of the Word of God than some men who stand behind the pulpit. You know why? Because they can't boast of education. All they have is the Spirit of God and the Word of God. They don't have a bunch of commentaries. And it is amazing how smart they are. Why? Because it is the Spirit of God who is their teacher. He is the only ultimate teacher. Nobody can teach you apart from the Spirit of God. And the more that you and I walk in the Spirit and walk in obedience to Him, then the more the Spirit of God can give us enlightenment and understanding. And some things become very simple and clear and plain to us. It has nothing to do with education. It has to do with the Spirit of God unfolding the Word of God and doing what? Lifting out the truth. Now, listen. When the Spirit of God reveals the truth of God, He intends that you and I believe the Word of God and then do what? Once we believe it, we are to what? Apply it. Exactly right. Now, you want your understanding of the Word of God to increase? Apply the last thing He told you. If you want your understanding of the Word of God to increase, and you want to have a deeper understanding of the Word, then you, listen, you do exactly what the Spirit told you the last time God spoke to your heart. Because all through these verses in this 13th, 14th, 15th, 16th chapters, especially those last three, what is He doing? He's talking about guiding us into truth. Look in the 16th chapter and the 13th verse. He says, but when the Spirit of truth comes, He will guide you into all the truth. He'll not speak on His own initiative. Whatever He hears, He'll speak. He will guide us into truth. What truth? Primarily the Word of God. Turn to 1 Corinthians chapter 2 for a moment. And Paul said in this passage, in verse 10, he says, for to us God revealed these truths, these things, through the Spirit. For the Spirit searches all things, even the depths of God. Who among men knows the thoughts of a man except the spirit of the man, which is in him? Even so the thoughts of God. Look at this. Even so the thoughts of God no one knows except who? The Spirit of God. This is why you've got so many religions. This is why you have so many sects. No one knows the mind of God except the Spirit of God. And when you and I are willing to allow Him to guide our life, He'll show us the truth. Listen, verse 11. For who among men knows the thoughts of a man except the spirit of the man, which is in him? Even so the thoughts of God no one knows except the Spirit of God. Now we have received not the spirit of the world, but the Spirit who is from God, that we may know the things freely given to us by God, which things we also speak, not in words taught by human wisdom, but in those taught by the Holy Spirit. What is His work? Part of His work is to help us understand the Word of God. That's why somebody says, well, you know, if I could just understand the Word, I'll tell you how to start understanding the Word. Open the Word of God and start reading. When God says, here's what I want you to do, if you will do that, you will make progress to the next step. I don't believe God just keeps giving us understanding of the things of God, giving us understanding of truth. If back here He says, now, here's what I want you to do. And you say, well, Lord, thank you very much. I'm going to pass that by and I'm moving on up here in my growth. And God says, no, you're not. You may think you are, but right here's where you stop. Now, you can go on and you can serve. You can do a lot of things. But as far as your understanding of the ways of God, listen. The understanding of the ways of God is some of the most precious truth that God could possibly reveal. That is, you know what He's doing? He's letting us in on the inside of Him, understanding how He thinks. These are the ways of God. You think God is going to cast His pearl, as He says, before swine? That is He just going to dump out these precious truths to people who say, well, I'm fulfilling my curiosity and I do like to know those things. God does not give us truth for consideration. He gives us truth for obedience. That's what God is up to. Not fulfilling curiosity. The work of the Holy Spirit is not to satisfy my curiosity. The work of the Holy Spirit is to reveal truth in order that once that truth has been revealed, the next step is that I am willing to be obedient to the truth. And until I am, I cannot expect God to keep giving me deeper understanding of Himself. The fifth thing He helps us do is He helps us to live the Christian life. Now, I want to put quotes around help here. When I say helps us live the Christian life, that's what most people would probably say. But I want to clarify what I mean by that. You'll recall, for example, Paul said, what I want to do, I find myself doing the very opposite. What I don't want to do, I find myself doing. Really struggling in his Christian life. Then Paul said, I've been crucified with Christ. Nevertheless, I live, yet not I, but now Christ lives in me. Listen to this. And the life which I now live, I live by the faith of the Son of God who loved me and gave himself for me. The Apostle Paul understood what it meant to be filled with the Holy Spirit. The Apostle Paul talked about the fruit of the Spirit. This Holy Spirit who lives within us, who is assisting us. What is he doing? The Holy Spirit doesn't help me to just live the Christian life in terms of, now do this, don't do that. The Holy Spirit on the inside of us, in essence, is doing what? He, as we surrender to him, lives through us the very life of Jesus. Now, he will convict us and point out things in our life that are not right, things that are good, things we ought to be doing. But listen, the power to live the life, the strength to overcome sin, the power to say no, and the power to say yes is what? It is the release of the Spirit of God on the inside of us. The way he helps us in living our Christian life is to live it out through us. It isn't my struggling and trying and keeping rules and becoming legalistic over here and checking this off and being sure I don't do that. That's no way to live the Christian life. You know what happens? Legalistic Christian living, what becomes the focus of attention? The legalism. Spirit-filled living, what is the focus of my living? Jesus. So that the person who's trying to keep rules and regulations, here's what they're doing. Rule number one, regulation number five. Did I do this? Did I not do that? When the Spirit of God is helping us, when he's living through us the life of Christ, then what's my focus? Jesus. And so what happens is I yield to him. The Spirit of God just naturally, normally lives his life through us. Well, we could say a lot about that. Let me move on to the next one. One of the things the Holy Spirit helps us to do, he helps us do something every single one of us desperately need. How many times have you said to him, God, I don't know how to pray? You ever told him that? Turn to Romans chapter 8. One of the helping works of the Holy Spirit. One of the helping works of the Holy Spirit. He says in verse 26. You know, aren't there some verses in the Bible that you're just so glad they're there? This is one of them. Amen? Romans 8, 28, some others. Listen to this. And in the same way, the Spirit, that is the Holy Spirit, also helps our weakness. We don't know how to pray as we should, but the Holy Spirit himself intercedes for us with groanings too deep for words. And he who searches the hearts knows what is the mind of the Spirit, because he intercedes for the saints according to the will of God. What does he do? There are times when you and I get on our knees and get on our face before God, and some things I know exactly how to pray about. There's some times when I think, Lord, I don't even know how to ask you. I don't even know what to say, God. You say, well, you mean to tell me you don't know how to pray about some things? Absolutely. And if you're honest, so will you say the same thing. Sometimes there are people you don't know how to pray for. Situations you think, God, now I have such little knowledge of what's going on. Lord, show me how to pray. And show me what to ask. And sometimes, even when you ask, he doesn't always give you the answer that immediately. But what does he say? He says, because you and I are weak, and we have to deal with these weaknesses, the Spirit of God on the inside of us does what? He groans. That is, sometimes the only thing I can say is, You know what that is? That's not me just trying to make a noise. Something on the inside of me, that's somebody on the inside of me doing what? Interceding before the Father with groanings that cannot be uttered. There are no words. I don't know what's going on. I just know that my soul, my spirit is reaching out and crying out. It's like I want to hug God. I want to say to him, Lord, just open my eyes. Show me the truth. Help me to see. How do I pray for this person? He knew that you and I would face situations and circumstances in which we absolutely do not know how to pray. And so what happens? When we don't know how to pray, we don't have to be absolutely desolate and throw up our hands in despair. What do we need to do? We just thank him, and sometimes I have to say, Holy Spirit, you do the praying. I don't even know how to pray, but I'm going to lie here. I'm going to sit here. I'm going to just kneel here until you finish. And for example, this afternoon, to make it fresh, when I came home and took myself a little nap and And I knelt down to study, and I was going to pray and just talk to the Lord. And when I knelt down, it's like I couldn't say a thing. I was just kneeling there, and I wanted to talk to him, but I couldn't say anything. And I knelt there long enough to realize God didn't want me to say anything. He just wanted me to be quiet. Now, how long I knelt there is not the issue. But I knelt there, I had to kneel there long enough to realize that God had something going on in my heart. And I couldn't tell you what it is. I knelt there for quite some time, and I never asked God for one single thing. I could not. I didn't even know what he was doing, but I knew the Spirit of God was working in my spirit. And you know what? I didn't even have to know. I didn't even have to know why. Because I know that the Spirit of God and God the Father and the Lord Jesus Christ all know what was going on. And so what happens sometimes, he accomplishes in us, in our prayers, what we can't even define. Now, I could have gotten up and said, well, what a waste of time. What a terrible waste of time. God, I didn't get a thing done. I want you to listen to this carefully, because this is really important. There'll be times when you get down to pray, and you don't feel anything. And you'll pray and pray and pray, and you'll tell God everything you know to tell him, and you don't feel a thing. Usually, when that happens, what do we do? What do we do? Be honest now. Come on. You can't fool me. I know what you do. What do? You quit. You get up and leave. So I'm not getting anywhere. I'm not getting through. Now, I always hesitate telling anybody I've learned anything because usually I have to come back and learn a little bit more. And I'm sure I'm still learning a whole lot about prayer. But I have discovered this. Notice I said discover this. I didn't say learn it. When I'm praying and I don't feel like I'm getting through, and I'm talking and I'm not getting through, here's what I've discovered. If I'll keep on talking and I'll keep on listening and I'll tell God, I'm not quitting until something happens. It's like you keep running up against something and there's no excitement about the prayer, and the prayer's sort of empty and barren. You say, well, it must be something wrong. Not necessarily. Because God will test our diligence and test our perseverance in prayer. That is, am I going to pursue him until I know that he's heard and answered me? And what I've discovered is this. If I'll keep on praying, there will be a breakthrough. It's like all of a sudden, curtains pull back, and there it is. Does that mean I always get exactly what I'm asking for at that moment? No, that's not the issue. The issue is, here you are talking to God. And somehow, Lord, I'm not getting anything. And then all of a sudden, what happens? What happens is the barrier's gone and he's been there all the time listening and watching and covering you as you've prayed. You see, the reason our prayers are so weak is because we do them in our own strength. And what I do, and I sometimes hesitate to say, here's what I do as if I'm an example of that. I just simply say, when I get on my face, I ask the Holy Spirit to sanctify me for this period of prayer. Set my mind and my heart away from everything but you, God. Because all of us can be barraged with 1,000 things to think about. Sanctify me unto yourself during this time of prayer. Shutting out everything. Spirit of God, I want you to pray through me. I don't know how to pray. Or even if I do. Holy Spirit, I want you to guide my praying. If my praying gets off track, if I ask for something, Lord, you don't want me to have, you're going to ignore it anyway. When somebody says, oh, I'm afraid I asked for the wrong thing, don't you worry about it. Everybody in heaven isn't going to jump to all of our requests because we make them. But here's what will happen. When you and I are praying in the Spirit of God, that doesn't mean we're speaking in some unknown language. It means the Spirit of God is in such absolute control of our spirit. There'll be a sense of oneness in our prayer. There'll be a sense of harmony in our relationship with him. And it may be that you may stop asking for what you've been asking for because the Spirit of God shows you that's not of him. Or that he may intensify what you've asked for because that is of him. The Spirit of God will govern and guide and guard our praying. And that's why he says, sometimes we don't even know how to pray as we ought. But the Spirit himself intercedes with us. So that therefore, every time you and I come to him in prayer, we have a personal helper. A personal helper. You remember you parents when you were teaching your children how to pray and you got them down by the bed and after you got over there, I lay me down to sleep, you start talking about some real praying. And so, but there's nothing wrong with that necessarily. And so you had them fold their hands and you said, now, You say, Jesus, Jesus, I love you. And so what did you do? You led them until after a while you didn't have to tell them anything. You knelt down by the bed and they folded their hands or they closed their eyes. And you say, now it's your time to pray. And you know what happened? They sort of began to pray. And I can remember when my children were coming along, and I can remember on both occasions when I thought, God, they've learned how. The Spirit of God is our helper. And you know what? It's like when you and I kneel down, here He is beside us. And sometimes we don't know what to ask, and He'll say, working in your spirit, my spirit, you'll start praying for things we hadn't even planned to pray on and pray about. Or we'll ask for something we never planned to. Or He'll get our mind in such oneness with Him. We won't ask anything. It's just a matter of kneeling there, sitting there, being quiet. And listen, doing what? Absorbing Him, meditating upon Him, listening to Him. And some of the most precious times are going to be those times you don't even utter a word. Now, your first response may be, well, the Holy Spirit didn't help me. I couldn't say a thing. Oh, yes, He did. Let me ask you a question. Which do you think is the most difficult for the Spirit, if we can put it in human terms? To keep you quiet for a half an hour or let you talk for a half an hour? It is to keep us quiet and listening to God. Being quiet and just listening to Him. So He helps us in our praying. Let me just close by saying this. When I think of all the ways that He helps us, one of the ways the Holy Spirit helps us, listen, He helps us to die gracefully. You talk about physical death. Yes, I am. I've seen people die gracefully, and then I've seen them die very other than gracefully. Scared to death. But friend, death is the critical, crisis, pivotal, pinnacle point that'll test my faith. I want you to turn to the death of a man in the New Testament, Acts chapter 7. Stephen was one of the men chosen in the 6th chapter. He was one of those chosen, a man full of faith and of the Holy Spirit. And the 6th chapter of Acts says in verse 8, and Stephen, full of grace and power, was performing great wonders and signs among the people. I mean, the Spirit of God was on this man, and God was working through him in a beautiful way. Well, his sermon begins in chapter 7, and the high priest said, are these things so? And he said, hear me, brethren and fathers. And then he preaches this fantastic sermon. I mean, all the way over to the 53rd verse. But what I want you to notice is the 54th verse. Now, this is the 7th chapter now. Now, when they heard this, that is his sermon. I mean, it's a fantastic sermon. When they heard this, they were cut to the quick. That means the Spirit of God really convicted them deeply of their sin. And they began gnashing their teeth at him. I mean, they were grinding their teeth in anger. Stephen, that's what they were feeling. But being full of the Holy Spirit, he gazed intently into heaven and saw the glory of God and Jesus standing at the right hand of God. Now, here they come at him. He knows what's coming. And he said, behold, I see the heavens opened up and the Son of Man standing at the right hand of God. They cried out with a loud voice and covered their ears, and they rushed upon him with one impulse. In other words, they couldn't even stand to hear him say that. And they rushed upon him. The scripture says, look, with one impulse, I mean, get this man. And when they had driven him out of the city, they began stoning him. And the witnesses laid aside their robes at the feet of this young man, listen, named Saul. And they went on stoning Stephen as he called upon the Lord and said, Lord Jesus, receive my spirit. And falling on his knees, he cried out with a loud voice, Lord, do not hold this sin against them. And having said this, he fell asleep. Now, friend, that's dying gracefully. Now, I used to think about that and think about him picking up rocks and throwing at him. Till the last time I was at the Holy Land, I was in some places, and I began to look around at those rocks. We're not talking about pebbles, friends. We're talking about big rocks. Walking up to a man kneeling and casting it upon his head. And what is he doing? Gracefully, he knows that death is coming. Gracefully, what does he do? He dies by the grace of God through the power of the Holy Spirit. The Spirit of God helps us die as well as helps us live, because that death is momentary, absent from the body, taken by the angels into the presence of Almighty God. Friend, you can't do without him. He's the best friend you got. And what you ought to do is take advantage of that friendship. Amen? Father, we love you and praise you. And how grateful we are that we're not down here to do this all by ourselves or to live this life by ourselves. But in your wonderful, matchless, marvelous, indescribable, eternal grace, you knew we would be children, weak, frail, sin, struggle, strive, falter, fall. And you said, I'm going to send you one who will help you every single time. And so we just want to tell you that we love you and we thank you for loving us enough to give us one of the persons of the Trinity to stand by our side in every circumstance of life. But we ask it in Jesus' name. Amen.
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2: In Cuba, there is great risk to people who follow Jesus. Even as relations with the United States and Cuba are becoming normalized, persecutions of Christians continues in the forms of harassment, discrimination, and imprisonment of church leaders. Pray for continued courage and perseverance for suffering believers. The Cuban government has tried to strangle Christian growth by making it nearly impossible economically to build new churches. As a result, an underground house church movement has emerged. Since many ministers have fled Cuba in the years since the revolution, people trained in Bible teaching remains an urgent need. Pray for a multiplication of visionary leadership for these Christian house churches, and that God will anoint them with His wisdom as they lead their congregations in spiritual growth.
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0: As a follower of Jesus Christ, what is your most powerful asset? What is your greatest privilege? And what is the most practical gift God has ever given you? Well, the answer to all three of those questions is prayer. And sometimes we take that for granted. We just sort of think, well, you know, I can always do it when I need to. And if you ask most anybody, do you believe in prayer? They're going to say yes. If you ask them, do you pray? More than likely, they're going to say yes. And if you ask them, to whom do you pray? They're going to say, to God. And then you ask them, well, tell me about your God. And you're going to get all kinds of unbiblical, hazy, fuzzy answers about who God is. And one of the circumstances that surrounds that is the questions and the doubts that oftentimes creep up in people's lives, and they think, well, I do believe in God, and I do pray, but. And what happens is, instead of having a prayer life of faith, they have a prayer life of hope so. They pray and hope so. They make their request and hope so. They talk to God about their needs, their desires, and then they hope so. God never intended our prayer life to be a hope so kind of prayer life. He intended it to be a life of confidence and assurance, an absolute steadfastness that we can come to Him, make our request, believe in our heart that our Heavenly Father is a God of love and of power and of grace and of goodness, and that He's there to hear and answer the prayers of His children. That's what He's up to. That's the kind of God He is. But you see, if you're praying to some nebulous kind of God that's out there somewhere in the wild blue yonder, and you don't know much about Him, and He's not the God of the Bible. He's just the God that you have developed in your imagination. And you've said in your mind, my God is as good as anybody else's God. There is only one God, and His name is Jehovah, Yahweh Elohim. He is the Father of the Son of God, that is the Lord Jesus Christ. He is the only God. All prayers to anybody else, anything else, under any condition, anywhere, anytime, is not a prayer to the living God. There are a lot of dead gods, wooden gods, animal gods, metal gods, but only one true, living, eternal God, and His name is our Heavenly Father, Jehovah. How do we get to Him? Through His Son, Jesus Christ. It is the most awesome privilege you and I have to be able to talk with Him, listen to Him, and know that out of love He's speaking to our heart. So what I'd like to do in this message is I want to deal with this whole issue of this. Does prayer influence God? Does it or does it not? And so in the process of doing so, I want to answer about four little sticky questions that oftentimes are sort of laying back there in our minds. And when we pray, once in a while, they'll crop up. And when they do, they diminish our faith at the moment. When our Heavenly Father wants us to come to Him with confidence and assurance and boldness. So I want to clear that up. So I want you to turn, if you will, to a very familiar passage in the Sermon on the Mount, 7th chapter of Matthew, and beginning in the 7th verse. Some of the simplest things that Jesus ever said about prayer. And oftentimes, people have the idea, well, all I have to do is just ask and I'll get it. But what you have to remember is this, that the purity of our heart, listen, the purity of our heart affects the response of God to our petitions. Listen to what He says. Verse 7 of Matthew 7. Ask and will be given to you. Seek and you will find. Knock and it will be opened to you. For everyone who asks receives, and he who seeks finds, and to him who knocks it will be opened. Then He asks the question, of what man is there among you who, when his son asks for a loaf, will he give him a stone? Or if he asks for a fish, he will not give him a snake, will he? If you then, being evil, know how to give good gifts to your children, how much more will your Father who is in heaven give what is good to those who ask Him? That's the kind of God He is. He is a good God who desires to give His children good things. Now, with that in mind, let's ask a question. That is, why does God bid us to pray in the first place? Well, one of the first reasons He bids us to pray is because prayer honors God. I want you to turn to Isaiah chapter 57 for a moment. Isaiah 57. And I want you to notice just a couple of verses here. Because in this passage, Isaiah describes God as you and I ought to see Him. When we pray, we honor God. We honor Him for being the God He is, the sovereign ruler of this universe, the one who rules and reigns over everything and everybody. Listen to what He says. Beginning in verse 15. But thus says the High and Exalted One, who lives forever, whose name is holy. I dwell on a high and holy place, and also with the contrite and lowly of spirit, in order to revive the spirit of the lowly and to revive the heart of the contrite. God says, I am high and exalted above all and beyond all. He says, my name is holy. I dwell on a high and holy place, but also He includes all of us who have a contrite heart. God is interested in hearing our prayers. He is a God who rules over all. For example, if you'll think about when Elijah cried out to God about the rain, what was he doing? He was acknowledging the Heavenly Father's sovereign control over all the elements in the skies, all the elements on the earth. And so think about how many times you've been in situations where maybe you were in a terrible thunderstorm or maybe an approaching flood or whatever it might be, and you cried out to God. You wanted God to stop the water, divert the water. You wanted God to do something for you that would protect you. What were you saying? When you were crying out to God in those situations, you were saying, I'm acknowledging that my Heavenly Father has control over all this, and therefore I'm petitioning you, God, to save me, protect me, help me through this situation. So that prayer honors God, because what it says is this. It recognizes Him for who He is. And we honor Him when we call upon Him, because what we are saying is this. We acknowledge that He's the source of our need, whatever it might be. That He's the High and Holy One who's looking down upon us, who loves us, who cares for us. And therefore, because He does, we call upon Him, expecting Him, anticipating Him to hear and answer our prayer. What did He say in this passage? He said, ask, and it shall be given you. Seek, and ye shall find. Knock, and it shall be opened to you. Everyone who asks is going to receive. He who seeks finds, and to him that knocketh it shall be opened. Then here's what He says. He said, now look. He said, If you, being a sinner, know how to give good gifts to your children, how much more will the Heavenly Father give good things to those who ask Him? If your son asks, for example, for a peanut butter and jelly sandwich, would you give him a rock? No. If he asks for a piece of fish, would you give him a stone or something else that was less than what he asked? No. He says, then if you and I, who are sinners, know how to give good gifts to our children, how much more will the Heavenly Father give good things to those who ask Him? We believe that He's sovereign. So therefore, we preach the gospel all over the world. Why? Because we believe that God is in the process and that God is doing what? That He is causing His word to work in the hearts and minds of people all over the world. And so we send missionaries and we preach the gospel, whether it's television or radio or whatever it might be. We do believe that He is who He says He is. And so therefore, when we come to Him in prayer, what we are doing is what? We are honoring Him. And you recall what Jesus said when He gave us the pattern prayer? He said, we're to begin by saying, Our Father who art in heaven, holy is your name. Acknowledging who He is for what He is. So we are bidden to pray by our Lord because of who He is. We honor Him. A second reason that He bids us to pray is because it is a primary means of our spiritual growth. You show me a person who doesn't pray, and I'll show you someone who's not growing in their spiritual life, no matter who they are. One of the most important aspects of our spiritual life is our prayer life. And this is why I do believe that you and I should, listen, wake up every morning and begin talking to God. We should talk to Him all during the day. We should go to bed at night, and probably the last thing I think we ought to do is to talk to Him. You say, well, my husband and my wife, they're doing all the talking. Just tell them to be quiet a little bit. You'd like to talk to God for a little bit and just see what happens. This truth is, listen, there's something about going to sleep at night, and the last thing you remember is talking to Him. Because you see, the truth is this. You will not grow in your intimate relationship to Him until you learn to talk with Him, until you learn to listen to Him, and until you learn to take the time to spend time with Him. So you don't just talk to the Father in the morning just when you get up. Listen, the Bible says we're to pray always. Does that mean I'm to get on my knees always? No, but it does mean this, that in my spirit, I am available at any moment to talk to Him. Something may prick my mind to pray for a particular person or some situation or circumstance. I need wisdom and direction and guidance in this situation in life. Prayer ought to be, listen, it ought to be a vital part of every believer's life. If it is not, you're not going to grow in your Christian life. You can memorize all the scriptures you want to memorize, go to church, be baptized, have communion. You can talk to people about Jesus. You can do anything you want to do. You neglect prayer in your life. Prayerlessness is a sure sign, listen, that you're on the road to ultimate spiritual defeat because God made it. Listen, He gave us this awesome privilege in order to do what? To develop this intimate relationship with Him. You can't develop an intimate relationship with anybody if you don't talk to Him and you don't listen to Him. Because there's something about listening and talking and learning who the other person is. And in prayer, what does God do? He reveals Himself. Somebody says, well, I want to know what God's like. You spend enough time with Him in prayer, listening to Him, reading His Word, talking back to Him. God, listen, He will reveal Himself to you to the degree to which you give yourself to Him, to listen to Him. Listen, and not just listen, but obey what He tells you. The greatest privilege is to be able to spend time talking to Him. A third reason He talks to us about prayer and bids us to pray is this. This is the way, one of the primary ways, He gets you and me involved in His work. Now, how many times have I heard people say, well, you know what? What difference do my little old prayers make? Well, first of all, what makes your prayer little? What makes somebody else's prayer big? Don't judge your prayer by somebody else's reputation or somebody else's position. When you as a child of God come to your Heavenly Father with a pure heart, seeking the mind of God, you want the will of God in this situation. You want what He wants. You desire what He desires. That prayer is as powerful as anybody else's prayer. And what we do is this, we discredit ourselves. And we say, well, you know, what difference does my prayer make? Well, think about this. This is one of the primary ways, one of the most awesome, effective, powerful ways that God involves you, listen, in ministry all over the world. Because no matter who you are and what the situation is, when you talk to God, you can talk to God about anybody, anywhere on this globe. Now, I like to think of it in terms of a triangle. That's like this, that God is at the head of the triangle. He's at the top. Here I am over here. Here's God, and here is my petition or somebody that I'm praying for. And so what happens is God sees this person's need. He then in turn lays their need upon my heart. And so God helps me to see what that need is. Then what do? I talk to the Father about this person's need, and the Father responds to my petition in their behalf, answers their prayer. I see what happens, and so what happens? I get blessed, that person gets blessed, and God gets glorified. There's not a single person on the face of the earth you cannot touch if you're willing to touch them through prayer. That's the awesome thing about it. God is willing to listen. When you come to Him, that's how He involves you in the work. And oftentimes people say, well, but I'm not a preacher, and I'm not a missionary, and I'm not this, and I'm not that. And they give God all these excuses about what they're not. Why don't you talk about who you are, not who you're not? Talk about who you are. Talk about what you are. Talk about your gifts, your asset. And somebody says, well, I can't sing. A lot of people can't sing the way you think they ought to. Well, I can't preach, and I can't teach, and I can't do this, and I can't do that. Let me ask you a question. Can you pray? Well, I don't know whether I can or not. Well, it's not a matter whether you can or not. It's a matter whether you will or not. You get right with God. Come before Him, listen, with an open heart and a pure mind. You know what happens? God makes you an awesome, powerful tool in the kingdom of God. And I can think of some people who have greatly impressed my own life, who are what I would call prayer warriors, who have given themselves to prayer. And nobody ever know their names. Their faces not on the TV or listen to them on radio, and they're not in the newspapers and the magazines. You know what? They're God's awesome saints. And when I think about so many people who are retired, and they say, well, I'm just going to retire and just sort of take it easy. Listen, if you're going to retire, do something profitable. You're the most profitable thing. You don't even have to leave home. Listen, you don't need any money. You don't even have to leave home. Get on your knees. Get on your face before God and begin to cry out to God for needs. Not just your own personal needs. Listen, you can touch anybody anywhere in the world. When people are going to space, were we not praying for them? Why are we praying for them? Because we believe that the God who created the space they were in could also take care of them out there. When I think about men on submarines, hundreds and hundreds and hundreds of feet under the water, can God touch them underwater? Yes, He can. There's not a soul anywhere. What a shame on our part that we do not exercise this awesome gift of God to see people's lives change, to help them when they're sick, and to help them when they're going through difficulty, and to help them when they're in financial need, when the most powerful thing we can do for anybody is to bring their name before the living God who controls everything and saying to them, Father, my brother is in need, my sister's in need, I'm beseeching you, I'm interceding in their behalf, I know you know their need, you're the one who placed them upon my heart, I'm crying out to you, dear God, to do something in their behalf. Do you think God's going to ignore that? No, He's not. He's not going to ignore it. If you have needs that are unmet, the question is, have you asked God to meet them? If you've got friends and loved ones who are in trouble, are going through suffering and sorrow and heartache, or maybe sick or whatever it might be, what are you saying to God about them? You see, oftentimes we just trust the medical field to do what only God can do. And there's some things that only God can do. And there's some things, listen, He's not going to do if it's something that we can do, listen, as we cooperate with Him. I want you to think about this. There's not a single spot on this globe or in space you cannot touch with your life by talking to the Heavenly Father who owns it all, who's created it all, no matter where it is. Then, of course, one of the reasons He bids us to pray is because that's the way our needs are met. If you'll notice, for example, in this, go back one chapter, the sixth chapter of Matthew, and notice what he says. He's talking about how to pray and so forth, and not to pray like hypocrites. And then he says in verse 8, so do not be like them, those who are praying to be seen, for your Father knows what you need before you ask Him. You see, we don't have to inform God about anything. He wants us to pray because He desires that you come to Him asking for your needs and your desires, because what's happening? You honor God in that fashion. You say, well, how does that honor God? Because you are acknowledging that He is the source of your need and your desires, that He is a loving Father who's promised to meet your needs. My God shall supply all your needs according to His riches in glory in Christ Jesus. That's who He is. You see, the reason we don't pray is we don't know who He is. We forget who He is. We forget what the privilege is, what the awesome petition is in the hand of a living God who controls all things, So he says in James chapter 4, verse 2, he says, you're in need, you don't have it, it's because you don't ask for it. And it's amazing to me how many times we think we're asking God. But you see, prayer is serious business, because we're talking to the God of all creation. We are talking to the God who loves us so much, He sent His only begotten Son to die on our behalf. We are talking serious business. Prayer isn't something we just sort of flip along, well, the Lord bless me. And I think about sometimes how people pray, well, Lord, bless him, bless me, bless my family, bless my finances, bless my job, bless my vocation, bless my future, bless my kids in college, protect them, and all these things. In Jesus' name, amen, hop into bed. I don't even think God pays much attention to that. And I'll tell you why. Because so many people pray the same thing all the time. All they have to say is, God, remember what I said last night? Yes, ditto. And then to make it worse, they say, in Jesus' name, amen. You say, you're making fun of prayer? No, I'm making fun of the way people pray. Because it is not right. We're talking to a holy God. We're talking to the one who controls everything. Sometimes you may have to pray a hurried prayer. And oftentimes people will ask me, well, I want to know what you think about so-and-so. I always say, God, grant me wisdom quickly, because I know I need it quickly. And God answers prayer? Yes, He does. But you see, quick prayers are only as effective as the time we spend when they're prolonged, when we're not in a hurry, when He has our absolute total focus, when we sit or kneel alive before Him, and He's listening. And we're talking and we're listening. God's up to something awesome. He desires to meet your needs. But if you only come to Him only when you have needs, what about one of our primary purposes? And that is to build an intimate relationship with Him. Here's what you're going to find out. I've lived long enough and prayed long enough to know this. The longer I live, the less I ask for about myself. For the simple reason, I know He's going to take care of me. I think about all the people who need me to pray for them, the circumstances and the situations of life. And I know in that intimate relationship with Him, it is so easy for me to ask Him about things and people, for myself as well as others, without any doubting, without any floundering about it, and no hope so, because you see, I've got enough years to understand and look back and see, He is absolutely faithful. You don't have to wonder about Him. There's no hope so. There's no hope so when you're talking to God. He is a God, He gives you His absolute attention. He never says to you, well, now wait a minute, I got somebody else I got to talk to over here. I'm listening to so-and-so right now. I'll get back to you later. None of that. Our friends do us that way. They can't help it. We understand that. But what about God? You have His undivided attention. And you have the awesome potential of touching anywhere in the world, then why don't you pray? Is it because, as we said a few moments ago, you've asked the question, but my little old prayer, there's no such thing. I'm thinking about a lady right now who's been in heaven a long time. And when I was a kid growing up, I'd walk down the street next to her house. I could hear this woman praying. I mean, she was crying out to God. I don't remember anything she said, but I just heard her voice crying out to God. I'll never forget the kind of impression that made on me. I know her name. I've never forgotten her name. The only thing I know about her is that woman, when I walked by her house and she was praying, I felt this awesome sense of, I didn't understand what it was, but I'm sure it was the presence of God reminding me that I was walking through holy atmosphere. This woman knew how to talk to God. Do you realize that you don't have any earthly idea and that you never will have an idea of how much it's gone on in your life that's good because somebody else prayed for you? None of us will ever figure that out. It's so foolish for anybody to take credit for anything God does in their life. But the simple reason that so much of what God does has nothing to do with what we did or what we do. It has to do with the people who've prayed for you and prayed for you and prayed for you. Think about, for example, your grandparents who prayed for you, your parents who prayed for you, your friends who pray for you. Do you realize the greatest asset you have with your friendships and life is that you've got people who call your name before the Lord? Now, so many times we say, now, Lord, bless all my friends. What in the world does that mean? I don't think God hears. What does that mean? But if I call you a name and I say, Lord, here's what I want you to do for Gerald. Specific. Here's what I want you to do for Mary. Here's what I want you to do for John. Here's what I want you to do for Sarah over here, whoever it is. Here's what I'm asking in their behalf. Do you just think about the privilege you have? Now, the question is, are you taking advantage of it? Well, when I think about that, I think about three things. I think about the exhortations to pray. I think about the promises to pray. I think about answers to prayer. So let's look at just a few, for example. Let's look at several here. Let's think about the whole idea when we think about the fact that he's bid us to pray, and it certainly is an indication. In other words, if he's bidden us to pray, somehow God desires to respond. So the question is, do our prayers influence God? If we mean by that, does it invoke him to respond? Yes. If it means, can I persuade God to do something against his will? No. Never, never, never. But listen to some of the exhortations to pray. And we take them for granted. For example, he says, beginning in Luke, that 6th chapter and the 28th verse. Now watch what he says in these. He says, and I know we don't have time to turn to all these, but listen. He says, pray for those who persecute you. He would never tell me to pray for someone who was abusing me or misusing me in some fashion if God didn't intend to do something about it. The Lord's Prayer says, give us this day our daily bread and forgive us our trespasses. He would not ask you to pray that prayer if he did not intend to do what? Provide you bread and forgive your sin. He said to the disciples in the garden that night before his crucifixion, he told them to pray. To pray because he knew they were going to be tempted, and to pray about it. Why? Because he knew they needed it, and he knew the Father would hear their prayer. Why would he make such a request? Then I think about the 9th chapter of Matthew. Since we're close to that, turn if you will. 9th chapter of Matthew and look if you will in the 37th verse. Now here's what Jesus said. He said, chapter 9 of Matthew, verse 37. Then he said to his disciples, the harvest that is sold are plentiful, but the workers are few. Therefore beseech the Lord of the harvest, that is, pray to God to send out workers into his harvest. He would never tell us to pray for God to call people into ministry, to call people to Sunday school teachers, play in the orchestra, sing in the choir, work on the parking lot. In other words, he would not ask us. He said, the harvest is so awesome. There are people everywhere who need the gospel. Therefore, pray that the Lord of the harvest will call them. If he was a God who ignores your prayers, he would never have said that. Why did he say it? Because that's the way he gets his work done. He involves you in his work by doing what? Laying a burden upon our heart. We cry out to him and he answers our prayer. He says, pray the Lord of the harvest that he'll send forth laborers. Paul said in Ephesians chapter 1, he was praying the prayer that God would open the hearts and minds of his readers that they may understand who they were in their relationship to God. He said, for example, in Colossians chapter 4, he said to the Colossian Christians, he says, pray that God will give me an open door and also, listen, open door to preach the gospel, and also that he said that I may say it clearly, speak it clearly. Why would he ask them to pray that if he did not believe that God would hear what they said and answer their prayer? And then I think, for example, in James chapter 5, speaking of healing, he said, are there people among you who are sick? Let them call for the elders of the church. Let them anoint them with oil. Lay hands upon them. Let there be confession of sin and pray the prayer of faith, and the prayer of faith will heal the sick. There are so many exhortations to prayer. Why does God exhort us to pray like that? Because he's given us this privilege. He knows the power of it and his willingness to answer. Listen, the truth is that most of what God does, other than his decrees, which we'll come to, he does in answer to prayer. Why is the church weak? Because the church oftentimes is prayerless. Why are individuals weak in their Christian life? Because they're prayerless. There's just something about that relationship, that connection, that audible, listen, but quiet connection between you and God that makes an eternal difference in people's lives and makes a daily difference in your life. And the question is, why don't we pray? Why don't we pray when we have this awesome privilege? I think about the promises he gives us, for example, in the scripture, and there's so many of these. He says in John chapter 14, the 14th verse, listen to this. He says, if you shall ask anything in my name, I will do it. Now watch this. Here's what that does not mean. That does not mean we can ask anything we want to, and if we say in Jesus' name, that God is obligated to do it.

submission to your will and in total dependence upon you to grant my need. I'm coming to you under your authority, by your authority, by your permission. I'm coming to you in submission to your will. I'm coming to you with confidence, assurance, and boldness. You desire to do for me what my heart desires and what I need. I recognize and am dependent upon you as the source of my need. So when you tack in Jesus' name, that doesn't guarantee anything. What it says is, I'm acknowledging my dependence upon you. I'm acknowledging my submission to you, and I'm acknowledging you have the authority. And now you've given me the authority to come under your authority to do your will and to make those petitions. So therefore, when you and I come to him, we come to him. He says, if ye shall ask anything in my name, I'll do it. Now listen, watch this now. So whatever we ask, we have to ask this question. Am I coming under his authority? Yes. In submission to his will? Yes. Yes, I am. Then what that says is that will govern what I ask for. And if I don't know the Father's will, he will certainly show us what his will is. And I'm coming in absolute total recognition of my dependence upon you, that you're the source and you're the power by which all this is going to come to pass. I think about what he promises in the 15th chapter of John. He says, if you abide in me and my word abides in you. Now watch that. If you abide, if you're living in me and my word's living in you, you shall ask what you will and it shall be done to you. That is a very clear promise. But listen, it's conditioned upon if you're abiding in me. That is, you're living a godly life. His word is uppermost in your life. And so then he says in 1 John, I want you to turn to this one. 1 John, because everybody should know this by heart. And I will mention that sometimes because there are people watching who do not know a whole lot about the scripture, don't even know where it is, and not being critical. We've all been there. So I want you to look at this passage in 1 John chapter 5. You think about the exhortations to pray, the promises that he gives us. Listen to this promise. Look at this. And this is what makes it so awesome and so powerful in your life. He says, verse 14 of the 5th chapter of 1 John, Revelation, Jude, 3rd, 1st, 2nd, 1 John. Look at this. This is the confidence, the boldness, the assurance, which we have before him, that if we ask anything according to his will, he hears us. And if we know that he hears us in whatever we ask, we know that we have the request which we have asked from him. Now, how much clearer can it be than that? Then why don't you pray? Is it the will of God to save somebody? Yes. Is it the will of God to meet someone's need here at this point in their life or that point? Is it the will of God to give this person wisdom? I think about the awesome power of a mother's prayers. And I wonder how many of you, you don't have to raise your hand, how many of you can still hear your mother's voice calling your name before God? You know what? It wouldn't make any difference if I lived 10,000 years on this earth. I can still hear my mother saying, kneeling beside me, God, help Charles. And then she would tell me what she wanted him to help me for. And she would pray for my protection. And she would pray for me to be good. And she would pray, and I knew what she meant by that. That meant don't do anything you know you ought not be doing. That's what she meant by that. You know what? And I can remember times being tempted and hearing ringing in my ears my mother's prayer for me. Awesome prayers. Who knew my mother? Just a few people. But I can tell you one thing. Her prayers greatly affected my life, and they still affect my life. Don't underestimate. And I think about parents who say, I can't figure out where are my kids. They're just the biggest mess, and they're doing this, they're into that, they're into the other. Did you ever ask God on your knees beside them before they ever left home? Could they hear ringing in their ears the voice of their father, the voice of their mother crying out to God in their behalf? There are just some things you can't escape. There's an old song. I don't even know the title of it. Oh, yes, I do too. It's If I Could Hear My Mother Pray Again. It's an old country song. You got to be pretty old to remember it. But If I Could Hear My Mother Pray, you know what it was all about?

0: the effect of a mother's prayers upon someone. Now think about this. Some of you, many of you, have let your children grow up. And they're off to college and they're into all kinds of stuff. And you're worried and you're fretting over them. And you wonder how they could get into all of that. It's real easy in this world to get into most anything. Why didn't you, when they were small, implant in their ears, their mind, their heart, their soul, their spirit? Why didn't you take the time to call out to God? Listen, in their presence, not them go to bed and you go to your bedroom. In their presence, on your knees beside them, calling their name. There's something about hearing your parent call your name before God. You know why? You were too busy. And you just thought, well, you know what? They go to Sunday school. Going to Sunday school is not enough. Well, they can hear the pastor. That's not enough. As a parent, and many of you are single parents, and you're concerned about your children, you have a right to be. They live in a wicked, vile, immoral world that is committed to their destruction. If ever you needed to pray for your children and to believe that God will hear and answer your prayers, this is the time. You say, well, my kids are teenagers. What are they going to think about me saying, let's get on down? It doesn't make any difference in the world what they think. You're their parent. And you may have to jerk them down on their knees to get them on there the first few times. But you know what will happen? The Spirit of God's going to speak to their heart. And they're going to hear something through your prayers they've never heard when you were standing up. You can fuss at them and tell them what they ought to be and ought not to be as long as you live. There's something about them hearing you talk to Holy God about them. I cannot tell you how important that is. But all you want to know how important it is? This is the best way to describe it. Look around and see where teenagers, not all of them, there's some godly young people out there, love God. The vast majority of them don't go to church because their parents, you have never taken them. You just left all that for somebody else. I want you to think about this. Would you take a 10-carat diamond that you value highly and put it out in the middle of the street? You say, well, that would be totally absurd. Car can run over and crush it, worth hundreds of thousands of dollars maybe. But you take your child, put them in the garbage dump of this world to make out the best they can. And you say you treasure them. You say you value them. When did you start? There's something about praying, hearing your name, you never get over. Well, I think about the answers, for example. How many answers there are in the scripture? You can't even, I guess you could count them if you took the time. Look in the 40th Psalm for a moment. God doesn't always do things right up front, just when we ask Him to. Listen to what He says. Psalm 40. I waited patiently for the Lord, and He inclined to me and heard my cry. He brought me up out of the pit of destruction, out of the miry clay, and He set my feet upon a rock, making my footsteps firm. He put a new song in my mouth, a song of praise to our God. Many will see and fear and will trust in the Lord. Now, here's what I want you to see. When He says, and He inclined to me and heard my cry, you know what that means? Here's what it means. Symbolically speaking, it means that God leaned over. He inclined to me and heard my cry. And notice what He says. He said, He brought me up out of the pit, put a new song in my heart. Just reminded me of a young man who walked the aisle some months and several months ago and told me what God had done in his life. And he had already committed suicide, he thought. At the last moment, somebody cut him down. Cried out to God. And now he has the most beautiful testimony. And I think about that when it says, He brought me up out of the pit of destruction, out of the miry clay, set my feet upon a rock, making my footsteps firm, put a new song in my mouth, and a song of praise to God. When I think about that, I think about how often our prayers can bring about the same change in somebody else's life. It doesn't make any difference what the situation, what the circumstance is. God is in the process. Listen, He desires to hear. Think about all the times that He's answered your prayers. And one thing you don't know is how many times He's answered the prayer of someone else in your behalf. We'll never know that. But let me ask you this. As much as you know about the Word of God, and as much of God's Word you believe with all of your heart, you say, why don't you take more time to let God use you, listen, to make an impact in the kingdom of God? The privilege is there. The power is there. And all you have to do is talk to Him with a clean heart and watch God work. In fact, I don't know of anything much more exciting than to come before God with some big petition you may have and then watch Him work it out in His most awesome fashion, the way that you and I could never figure it out. What is it? It's the wisdom of God responding to your petition. It's the power of God at work in your petition, doing what you ask God to do. Now, we know why we ought to pray. We know that He's given us lots of exhortations and promises, and there are millions of answers. Now there are about four questions I want to answer. Four little haunting questions that sort of lay back in our mind that sometimes cause us a problem. And so oftentimes people will respond and they will say, well, if these things are true, then why? So let's look at about four of them. And I want you to listen carefully so you'll be sure you hear what I say and not what I don't say. Here's the first one. Somebody says, well, if God already knows all of my needs, you say He's omniscient. He knows all of my needs. If He knows all of my needs, then why do I need to talk to God about something when He knows it all anyway? Well, let's settle one thing. Number one, you're not informing Him. You're not coming with information. And so, therefore, we're to pray to Him, even though we know He says, your Father knows what you need before you ask Him. Why should you ask Him? Because here's what you're doing. You're honoring God. You're honoring Him as the source of your needs. You're honoring Him as the resource for all your desires and your needs. And what you're doing is you're honoring Him by asking Him. He wants us to ask Him. Otherwise, what do? We take it for granted. When things are going well, I wonder how often you stop to really and truly thank God. When do we start being concerned about our health and thank Him for when we're sick? When do we start being thankful for where we live when something happens to it? What we drive when something happens to it? Who our friends are when suddenly they're gone? You see, God wants us to ask. He wants us to ask because what it says is, it says, we understand who you are. We know that you're the resource. And so we're coming to you. And He says, you have not because you ask not. Listen, just because God knows your needs is not the sign that because He knows it, He's going to meet them. You don't ask Him? Why not? Because you either take Him for granted or you're too prideful to ask Him. You say, well, I don't believe God. I don't want to bother God. Let me ask you, how can you bother omniscience? You can't bother God. Well, you say, well, I don't think God's interested in those little things in life. Now, like what, for example? Listen. If it's something that you find that you would like to have an answer for, God is interested. You need wisdom and direction in something, God's interested. There's some need in your life, whether it's financial, physical, material, relational, whatever it is, God's interested. He cares about what's going on in your life. So, just because He knows is not a sign not to pray. Second question I think that often comes up is this. If God has already predetermined what He's going to do in a given situation, why should I pray? It looks like that's a total waste of time. If He's already determined what He's going to do, why should I pray? There's a very good reason, two good reasons why we should pray when God has already predetermined exactly what He's going to do in a situation. Number one, think about it. When you and I are praying about something that naturally God already knows what He's going to do, why should I pray? Here's the reason. Because as you and I begin to pray, whatever God is up to, what He's going to do is gently, patiently, quietly, sometimes quickly, sometimes over a period of time, he's going to begin to work in our will, in our desire. And what happens is he brings us into harmony with his will so that when he does what we ask him to do, or he does what he has chosen to do, we're going to be in harmony with his will. There's no peace where there's no harmony. You can't have peace with God when you're out of harmony with him. So let's say, for example, your friend is sick, very, very sick. And does God know what he's going to do? Yes, he does. Well, if God already knows what he's going to do, then why should I talk to God about it when he's already made up his mind? You don't know what he's going to do. And secondly, let's suppose, for example, that God says that God knows he's going to take that person off the scene. He's going to call him home or call her home. Well, you say, God already knows. Why should I pray? Because when God begins to work in our life and brings us into harmony with his will, what he's doing is preparing us, listen, preparing us with the awareness of his presence. So when we walk through that stormy valley, we're going to have peace. That's one way. A second reason is this, and that is sometimes when God already knows what he's going to do, and he wants us to pray because you may be the very instrument that God's going to use to bring it to pass. Let's say, for example, your friend is sick. God burdens you deeply. You begin to cry out to God for their healing. Well, at first, you don't know whether it's the will of God or not, but the longer you pray, the stronger you become in your feelings. And the more you just believe within your heart, God wants to heal them. And I can think about some of my friends in this very fellowship who've gone through some very, very difficult times health-wise. And God burdened me to pray for them, cry out to them. Sometimes, quickly, I knew they were going to be healed. Once or twice, maybe I didn't. Sometimes I did. Didn't make any difference whether I did or not. I knew that God wanted me to pray for them. You say, well, do you think your prayers saved them? No. I know this. God brought me in harmony with his will, and God is the one who heals. What he does, he just lets us in on it. And what I want you to see is this. God uses you as, listen, uses you as the instrument. Could he do it without you? Surely he could. But he uses us as the instrument. Then what happens? God becomes glorified in the process. Our faith is strengthened. Then what are we doing? We are motivated to then pray stronger, more faithfully, more often about other situations and circumstances. So just because he has determined what he's going to do does not mean that you and I should not pray. Because God works in cooperation with us. That is, many things he does through us. There are lots of things he could do without us. For example, he could get the gospel to the whole world without any of us. But he's chosen through the preaching of the gospel, the singing of the gospel, the written word, whatever it might be. That's his chosen way to bring people to a saving knowledge of Jesus Christ. So how does he involve? He calls some of us to be preachers and some to be prayer warriors. Who's the most important? You cannot answer that. They're equally important in the mind of God. Equally important in the mind of God. For example, no farmer can harvest anything. He may plant the seed after he's tilled the soil, do the best he can. Who is it decides the harvest? God. So you say, well, could God do that without him? He could. Does he? He does not. You've never met a farmer who had this fantastic crop who sat at home and did nothing. For the simple reason God has chosen to work through us. That's his way of doing things. And so prayer has this awesome aspect to it that I think oftentimes we forget. Then there's another question that oftentimes comes up, and that's this. And that is, does the success of God's eternal decrees depend upon our prayers? Now, what is God's eternal decree? That's simply this. God's plans that he, before creation, determined to bring about regardless. That is, there's some things God's going to do no matter what. Pray or not pray, he's going to get it done. And so we think about some of his decrees. You think about, for example, he chose Abraham, Isaac, Jacob, his 12 sons, the nation of Israel. God chose them as his chosen people. And he says, here's what I'm going to do. And my friend, it doesn't make any difference what goes on in this world and how many councils meet and how many wars are going. It doesn't make any difference. When God decrees something, he's going to get it done. Another example. He decreed, for example, to send his only begotten Son, Jesus, into the world to die on the cross, to be crucified for your sins and mine, and to raise from the dead on the third day, and to ascend back to the Father to sit at his right hand, and he has decreed that one of these days he's coming back. Now, all the prayers and all the work of mankind couldn't change any of that. And we say, well, the Jews crucified him. No. The Romans crucified him. No. Who crucified him? God the Father. Now, other people were tools. He used their attitudes and their unbelief. He used them. But you know what? God had decreed the Son of God would die on the cross to bear the sin of the whole world. Nothing could change that. Nothing could change that. That is a decree of God. And so, therefore, our prayers have absolutely no effect on those things that God has predetermined that he will do unconditionally. Now, there's some things that are conditioned. For example, he says, if my people who are called by my name shall humble themselves and pray, then he says, and repent of their sins, he says, then I'll hear from heaven and heal their land. That's conditioned upon what? If they pray. But there's some things that God says, this is what's going to happen. No ifs, ands, buts, and no prayer is going to have any effect on it. So, is God influenced in his decrees by our prayers? Absolutely not. Have absolutely no effect upon them whatsoever. Some things he will do no matter what. But that's not where our problem lies. Because you see, suppose, in other words, if we're not to pray about those things that God has decreed, those predetermined things that he predetermined a long time ago, can't do anything about that. But you and I are responsible for our life. And if we don't pray, what are the consequences? If we don't pray about our life, there are consequences. We fall into sin. We become discouraged. We get depressed. We become fruitless and barren in life. Our life doesn't count as it ought to. Why? Because you see, prayer is the thing that keeps us connected. In other words, prayer is like that power line. And where there's prayer, there's power. And where there's prayerlessness, there is no power. And you keep wondering, well, why is it I keep falling into sin? And why can't I do this? And why aren't my sermons effective? Or why aren't my witnesses effective? And why don't I understand this? And why this? And why that? I'd ask you a simple question. How much time do you spend before the Father seeking wisdom and guidance and direction and his power in your life? And listen, his insights into his word and the strength to do what you know that God wants you to do. That's the power line. You cut it off and you've got a problem. And what I'm talking about are those things that short circuit the power line. We doubt, well, if God already knows, why should I pray? Well, if he's already determined, what difference does it make? It makes all the difference in the world because we're responsible for our own life, for our own actions and lack of actions in life. Now, you may say, well, I don't much like you telling me that I ought to be praying. Sorry. You know what? Jesus said we ought to. He said men ought always to pray and faint not. Faint not. Don't give up when things are going tough. Don't give up and quit when things are not going your way. Don't get so impatient you just quit praying because God doesn't do it on your time schedule. God wants to build something in us. He wants such a connection with us that, listen, that the very power of God fuses through your life. What did Paul say? He said, I want to experience resurrection power, the same power that raised Jesus from the dead, which is the same power that was in his life all through those years. He said, that's the kind of power I want in my life. You want the power of God in your life? Then you got to get connected. And when you get connected with him in your prayer life, and it becomes the heart and core of what's going on inside of you, you know what's going to happen? You're going to have a peace and joy and contentment. Listen, God's going to begin to use you in people's lives. And you say, well, I want to be used of God. Then start praying. Now, don't pray this. Don't pray, oh, God, please use me. Here's what you pray. You listen and say amen. Here's what you pray. God, get me fit to be used. You know what he'll do? He'll wear you out. You get fit to be used, and he'll go to work in your life. So you've got a choice. You can live your life selfishly, to yourself, doing your own thing. Look back over the years and think, what happened? And here, the Bible talks about God wiping away all tears. You know what's going to make us cry in heaven? I can't prove this, naturally. None of us know exactly what's going to happen. But I have a sneaking suspicion. One glimpse of what we could have done, who we could have been, what we could have accomplished, how we could have impacted other people's lives. And we didn't. When I think about anything that should make us tear up in the judgment, even though it's a judgment of rewards, that would be it. Now there's one last question. Does our prayer change God's mind? So I want you to turn to a passage of Scripture, the 32nd chapter of Exodus. 32nd chapter of Exodus. Let me tell you what's happening. Moses has been up on Mount Sinai and he's received the Ten Commandments, and God is seeing what's going on, and here's what the Lord said to him. He said, they've corrupted themselves. And verse 9 of the 32nd chapter says, the Lord said to Moses, I've seen this people. Behold, they're an obstinate people. Now then, let me alone, that my anger may burn against them, and that I may destroy them, and I will make of you a great nation. Then Moses cries out to God. Here's what he says. He says, now why does your anger burn like this? You brought them out of Egypt with a mighty hand. Why are you going to let the Egyptians say that their God just brought them out there to kill them in the wilderness? Turn from your anger and change your mind about doing harm to your people. Remember Abraham, Isaac, and Jacob, and so forth. So the Bible says in verse 14, so the Lord changed his mind about the harm which he said he would do to his people. Now, does this mean that you and I can go to God when God's decided he's going to do something and change God's mind? No. Think about this now. Think through this. Who placed the burden for God's people on Moses' heart? God did. Why did he do it? Because he saw the corruption of their heart. He knew what was going on. They're down there having this big, big party with this golden calf, worshiping a golden calf that did not bring them out of Egyptian bondage. And so here's God saying, I'm going to punish them. And Moses crying out and saying, please change your mind, don't do that. So what happens? God burdens Moses' heart. Moses has this awesome compassion for the nation of Israel. He cries out to God, please, please, please, please give them another chance. So God says, okay. All right, so God changes his mind. Now listen carefully. Are you listening? Say amen. Amen. There are three things that never change with God. His character, his purposes, and his promises. They never change. So when we think about God changing his mind, he can't change his mind about loving us unconditionally. He can't change his mind about anything that deals with his character, his purposes, or his promises. Can't change. He's an unchangeable God. And so when the Bible says he changed, watch what happened. So he said, okay, Moses, I hear what you're saying. Then Moses comes down from the mount, and he finds all this going on. So what does he do? He reams into them a message of judgment. And he burns the golden calf. He crushes it, spreads it on all the water, and then makes them drink it. And then he calls those on his side. He said, you who are going to be on my side, tribe of Levi. Then he says, pull your sword. Oh, wait a minute. He'd just been crying out to God for God not to do something like that. And they killed 3,000 of them. God knew the condition of the people. He placed upon Moses' heart this awesome burden to pray for them. Did God know what he was going to do? Yes, he did. And what happens? Moses, in his compassion for them, in his passion for them, in his love for them, sees how they are corrupting each other. And they kill 3,000 of them. Sometimes you and I will come to God and ask him to do this or do that or do the other. And you know what we're going to find out? God knows all along what's best. And so while he heard his prayer, because he's a God of grace, he honored Moses' petition as intercessor. But ultimately, God accomplished his will. And that is, he destroyed those who were corrupting the people. Can you and I pray and persuade God to change his mind about things? Don't try that. That's not the issue. The issue is, listen, whatever God chooses to do, He's going to do. Do our prayers have any effect? Yes, they do. Because, see, a better way of expressing it is not so much that we change God's mind, but that God responds to us according to the situation in His awesome wisdom. So we're not convincing God. We don't convince God to answer our prayer. He's willing to. We get ourselves in a position before Him whereby He is able to freely grant us the petition of our heart. So we don't pray and ask Him to change something that He's decreed that will happen. We ask Him to deal with those things in our personal lives that He chooses to deal with, which is every aspect of our life. And when we come to Him with a pure heart and we seek His will, He will show us. Sometimes quickly, sometimes we will not know until He acts. He will show us His will. He will accomplish His purpose. He will bring us into harmony with His will and purpose when it is not at first what we want. He will meet the desires of our heart and the needs of our heart, because that's who He is, our Father, our loving Heavenly Father, who is good, who is powerful, who loves us unconditionally, and who is kind to us. Does it make a difference whether you pray or not? Yes. Yes, it makes a difference whether you pray or not. Does it make a difference whether you pray or not about your own life? Yes. What about the people, your friends? Yes. What about people you don't know? Yes. Because that's how much God loves us. He's willing to use you to impact somebody else's life. Now watch this. Because more than likely, before you trusted Jesus Christ as your personal Savior, you know what God was doing? Answering the prayers of somebody or somebodies who were praying for you to get saved. That is the grace of God. And Father, how grateful we are. When we think about the fact that we can talk to You and that You listen to us, all of us would think in terms of being like a gnat, like an ant, compared to You, and even that wouldn't be small enough. But You said, no, You're my children. I'm your Father. I'm here to meet your needs and to guide you and lead you, to grow you up to be like my Son, and to use you to make you fruitful and productive for the kingdom. And one day I'm going to come get you, bring you home, and I'm going to reward you for your life. Thank You for being that kind of a wonderful, loving Father. In Jesus' name, amen.
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0: Would you like to learn how to pray in such a way that God is continually responding to you with a very positive way? You begin to see prayers answered about your life that you've never seen before. And some of you are going through difficult, trying times, and you try to cry out to God and try to talk to Him, and somehow you don't feel like you're getting anywhere. Well, you'd like to get somewhere. You'd like to have answers to your prayers. Not that you don't want to. Somehow you just feel inadequate, and you don't know exactly how to go about it. Well, let me ask you this. What are you willing to give in order to learn how to pray in such a fashion that God is continually answering your prayers? Or maybe you're just too busy learning the world's ways and trying to go at it their way, and somehow it's not working. Well, what I want to show you in this message, there's a better way, there's the best way, it's God's way, and it works. The question is, do you want to learn how to pray in such a way that you know how to talk to God, you know how to listen to God, you know how to build an intimate relationship with Him that will absolutely transform your life? Well, you have to make a decision. You have to make a decision that's really what you want, and you have to decide that's going to be a priority in my life. Because you see, if you don't, you never will. You'll just keep on doing what you've been doing, and that is hope so praying. And what happens is you'd like to be able to pray with confidence, but you don't. And so you just sort of leave it with God. Well, maybe He will, maybe He won't. That's not the kind of praying God wants you to have. He wants to transform your prayer life, because when he does, here's what you're going to discover. You're going to discover that through prayer, he will change your weakness into his strength. He'll change your ignorance into his wisdom. He'll change your emptiness into his fullness. He'll change your poverty into his wealth. He'll change your impotence into his omnipotence. That is, he will share the awesome power that he has in your life. And so often, people spend their whole life sort of generalities with God here and there, but never specifically getting down to learn, how do I talk to my Heavenly Father, who is so willing to listen to me, who has made all these promises about answer prayer? Why don't these promises come to my life? Well, if you're willing to listen to this message and you're willing to practice it, that'll happen. So I want you to turn, if you will, to the 14th chapter of John. 14th, 15th, and 16th chapters. Now, Jesus had a lot to say about prayer. He says, if ye shall ask anything in my name, I will do it. And he asked us to pray, and he said we're to pray without feigning. A lot of things he said about prayer. But I want you to notice on this one night, the night before his crucifixion, that six times he uses this phrase about prayer. Now, he talked a lot about the Holy Spirit, but prayer and the Holy Spirit were the two things in this last night when he's giving his disciples those last-minute instructions and wants to encourage them. Anything that Jesus repeats over and over and over again, he is doing so for the purpose of drilling it into their minds and hearts. And that's why sometimes I'll repeat things over and over again, because I know most of us don't get it the first time. They didn't either. And so you find six times he brings this up, or at least six times you find this phrase there. Three times he brings it up, over and over and over again. So look at this, if you will. Notice what he says beginning in verse 12. Truly, truly, I say to you, he who believes in me, the works that I do, he will do also, and greater works than these he will do, because I go to the Father. Now watch this. Whatever you ask in my name, that will I do, so that the Father may be glorified in the Son. If you ask me anything in my name, I will do it. Now look at that. First of all, he says, whatever you ask in my name. He says, if you ask anything in my name. Now watch that. 15th chapter, look at the 16th verse. Talking to his disciples, he said to them, you did not choose me, but I chose you and appointed you that you would go and bear fruit, and that your fruit would remain, so that whatever you ask of the Father in my name, he will give it to you. Whatever you ask. Then if you'll notice the 16th chapter. So he stretches this out throughout his conversation with them. Beginning in verse 23, look at that. In that day, that is the day when he is ascended to the Father. In that day, you will not question me about anything. Truly, truly, I say to you, if you ask the Father for anything in my name, he will give it to you. Until now, you have asked for nothing in my name. Ask and you will receive, so that your joy may be made full. Now, what he was referring to is this. Up until this point, and this is a transition in his teaching on prayer, because before then he said, this is the way you pray. You address it to the Heavenly Father. Now there's a transition. He says, now when you go to the Father, if you ask in my name, here's what will happen. So he says, verse 24, until now you've asked for nothing in my name. Ask and you will receive, so that your joy may be made full. These things I've spoken to you in figurative language. An hour is coming when I will no longer speak to you in figurative language, but will tell you plainly of the Father. Now listen, in that day you will ask in my name. And I do not say to you that I will request the Father on your behalf. Now what he's saying is this. In that day, notice what he says following. For the Father himself loves you because you've loved me and have believed that I came forth from the Father. He says, there's coming a time when I'm not going to have to ask or beg the Father in your behalf to come to him. But he's simply saying this. The Father loves you as he loves me. And you're going to have access to him as a basis of my relationship to you. But notice what he says. In that day, you will ask in my name. I do not say to you that I will request the Father on your behalf, for the Father himself loves you because you've loved me and have believed that I came forth from the Father. Why would Jesus say over and over and over again, when usually he just says something one time? He says, if you ask in my name, anything and everything. Ask in my name anything and everything. Now, that appears that once you ask the Lord and once you believe what he says here, the sky's the limit. What does he say? He puts it this way, if you shall ask anything in my name, whatever you ask in my name, it sounds like the sky's the limit. That is, you can ask anything, whatever, as long as you ask in his name. What's this in his name business? Well, all of us have practiced that probably most of our Christian life. We've said toward the end of our prayers or at the beginning of our prayers, we've said in Jesus' name or in Christ's name, whatever it may be. And the reason some people do it is because it's a habit. They've always said it. They grew up, they heard their parents say it. So whatever it means, it must be all right. My grandfather said it. My father said it. My mother says it. In fact, a lot of other people I know, preachers says it. Christians say it. So I guess I ought to say it. Now, nobody reasons that out. They just pick it up. And they just start saying, in Jesus' name or in Christ's name. Now, what does it mean? If you don't understand what that means, it's better off not saying it. And yet you say, well, but shouldn't you say in Jesus' name? Well, before this time, Jesus said to his disciples and his apostles, you to pray to the Father. And it's interesting also that as you go through the prayers of the Scripture, they don't usually end up that way. And I'm not saying that you have to say in Jesus' name to put an end to your prayer or to put brackets around it, parentheses around it, quotation marks around it, to make God listen. That's not necessary. But there's nothing wrong with it. And I certainly end my prayers that way. I understand what it means. And there's something very, very reassuring when Jesus said, if you ask anything in my name, you can count on me. I will do it. My Father will bring it to pass. So what we have to ask is this, what in the world does that mean in Jesus' name that Jesus would step out so far to say, if you ask anything in my name, I will do it. Whatever you ask in my name, it will be done. Because here's the faithfulness of God at stake. He's made a promise. So there must be something very significant about that name in order for him to make such an awesome promise that if you ask anything or whatever you ask in his name, he's committed to bringing it to pass. So it's our responsibility to find out what it is, especially since we pray, we love to talk to God, we want him to answer our prayers. And so the more intelligently we can pray, then the more likely we're going to get our prayers answered. And all of us need to pray every single day. And as I've said before, we ought to wake up praying, go to bed praying, praying all during the day, talking to the Father, listening to him, because that's who we are. We're the children of God, receiving instruction all day long from him, seeking guidance and direction. What do I say next? What do I do next? Lord, give me direction at this point. Protect me here. Show me what's happening. And so prayer is a vital part of the life of every single believer. The better you understand it, the more powerful your prayers are going to be, and the more answers you're going to discover. So what I want to talk about in this message is this. Answered prayer, our assurance. How can I be sure God is going to hear and answer my prayer? So with that scripture in mind, what I'd like to do, I'd like for us to think about this in this light. And that is, why would Jesus say over and over and over again in his name? Well, let's think about his name, for example. There's a significance in names. And one of the first things, most important things that happened in the life of a little Hebrew child was this. Naming that child was very important to the parents and to their relatives. And so oftentimes they would name that child maybe as a result of some great desire that the parents had. Or sometimes it may be because they detected in the personality of that child very early, just after birth or a few days thereafter, something about that child that was significant to them. Sometimes it was because of the incident that took place at the child's birth. And you'll recall when Pharaoh's daughter found Moses, she said, I'm going to call him Moses because I drew him out of the water. Or sometimes it was because of maybe a little insight or desire that a parent had that their child would achieve or have some kind of particular work. And you recall the angel said to Mary and to Joseph, you'll call his name Jesus. Why? Because he'll be the Savior of the world. And that is exactly what the name means, the Deliverer. And so names are very important. Now you say, well, what about my name? What about your name? Your name is very important because the truth is this. Who you are, what you're about in life, your personality, your conduct, your behavior, your conversation, all of these things, that's who you are. And so your parents gave you a name. So when somebody calls your name, or when somebody mentions your name, what happens? The sum total of all that you are, your character, your makeup, it's all wrapped up in your name. That name symbolizes what you are. Now, I could call some names, and you'd have a reaction, a negative reaction to some names. I could call some other names, you'd have a very positive reaction to them. Why? Because that name symbolizes something very good to you. Or someone else's name may symbolize something very evil, very bad, something that you want to have no part of. So if I should ask you, what does your name mean? You say, well, I don't have any idea what it means. Well, somebody somewhere along the way, maybe several somebodies have written books about the meanings of our names. And as I've read them over and over and over again, I think that's significant, because when a person understands that their name means something, and they believe that, for example, if your name means a gracious one, and you believe that that's the meaning of that name and where they got all that back yon in antiquity, it will say something to you about yourself. You would sort of normally, naturally, want to be gracious and kind. So when someone calls your name, what do you think comes to their mind? You certainly want to come to your mind a godly person, a kind man or gentle lady. You want a person who is lovable, who's understanding. In other words, there are all kinds of qualities. And the truth is, all of us, we see these qualities in other people. And so their names are the sum total of that. And so if you think back how the name of Jesus was used, for example, before he came to this night, the demons, for example, were frightened by the very name of Jesus. And he talked to them about wherever they people met in his name, there he would be in their presence. And after his resurrection, of course, they preached in his name, healed in his name, baptized in his name. His name was above every name. The Bible declares that. And so up until now, Jesus has been talking about praying to the Father. But now here's what happens. He wants them to understand who he is. And so he says in this 14th chapter of John, look there for a moment, because he's answering a question here. And that is, up until this point, he's been talking to them about talking to the Father, praying to God the Father. And now he says, because he wants them to understand his deity, that he and the Father are one. Verse 7 of 14, if you've known me, you would have known my Father also. From now on, you know him and you have seen him. Philip said to him, Lord, show us the Father and it's enough for us. Just show us the Father and I'll be satisfied. Jesus said to him, have I been so long with you and yet you've not come to know me, Philip? He who has seen me has seen the Father. How can you say, show me or show us the Father? Do you not believe that I'm in the Father and the Father's in me? The words that I say to you, I do not speak on my own initiative, but the Father abiding in me does the work. And so it was very important they understand his deity now. So here's what happens. The next day he's crucified. He dies in our behalf, carrying our sin debt with him, making it possible for us to be forgiven of our sins. He's resurrected, goes in the presence of the Father upon his ascension, sits at the Father's right hand. Deity, now listen, God the Father, God the Son, God the Holy Spirit, who make up the triune God. And so he was saying to them, now from now on, in that future day, you come to the Father and you, anything you ask of him in my name, you're going to receive it. But it had to be after the resurrection, after the ascension. That's why he said, now heretofore you've been doing so and so, but from now on, this is what you're to do. Three times he talks about praying in his name. Now, why is that? What is it about that name that makes all that so significant that this one night, in his last most important message to them, he brings it up again and again and again because he wanted them to understand the awesome, listen, opportunity, privilege, and power that would be theirs when they learned to pray in his name. So let's think about it for a moment. When you pray and you say in Jesus' name, what do you mean? Well, you say, probably like a lot of those other folks, I'm not sure exactly what I meant. So what I'd like to do is I'd like to explain to you what that means when you pray in Jesus' name. What's involved in that? So that you can strengthen your prayer life. So that God can begin to work in your life maybe in a different and new way. When you pray, I guarantee you, if you'll practice what I want to share with you, your prayers are going to be more effective. Your faith is going to skyrocket. You're going to watch God begin to answer prayers that you've sort of fiddled around, generalized about, and all of a sudden you're getting specific and something's going to happen. So when you come to Him and you say, whatever your request may be, and you say to Him, you say, well, Father, I'm asking you this in Jesus' name, or however you want to say it. The first thing I want to mention is simply this, and that is, when we come to Him in Jesus' name, we're coming to the Father based on our association with the Lord Jesus Christ. I'm going to give you a number of words that all start with A. And the reason I want them is because I want you to get them down so you can remember them. The first is, we come to Him in Jesus' name, which means we're coming on the basis of our association with Jesus. What is that association? What is that relationship? That relationship is that you and I recognize our sinfulness, our separation from God. We ask the Lord Jesus Christ to forgive us our sins based on what He did at Calvary. We are forgiven of our sins. And the Bible says that He reconciles us unto Himself. He adopts us into His family, having forgiven us of our sins. We become children of God. And the Bible says we are then joint heirs with Jesus Christ, who is our Savior, our Lord, and our Master. In the 15th chapter of John, that fourth verse, He says, I'm abiding in you and you're abiding in me. He says, if you abide in me and my words abide in you, you should ask what you will and it shall be done to you. And so something happens when you and I trust that Christ is our Savior. This is why your unbelieving friends who tell you, well, now, you know, I talk to God and God answers my prayers. How can you have God answering your prayers when our relationship with God is based on a relationship with His Son, Jesus Christ? Jesus said, no one comes to the Father but by me. He says, I am the Father of one. I am the way, the truth, and the life. No man comes to the Father but by me. And so it's that association, it's that relationship that makes it possible for us to come to Him and to believe and to acknowledge, recognize, anticipate God answering our prayer. So the first thing it means is this. It means that I'm coming aware that I have a relationship. I have an association with Him. I am now a follower of Jesus Christ. He is the Master and Lord of my life. Now, a lot of people want to go to God in prayer and they just come out of whatever they're doing in life, whatever their need is, and they just start talking to God. And, Lord, I need this and I need that, and help me through this and help me through that. And God, I'm in this trouble, and protect me from this and protect me from that. And amen. Never say in Jesus' name, amen, because most unbelievers are not very excited about Jesus. And so they expect God to answer your prayer. He's not going to. What do you mean He's not going to? He's not going to. You cannot, listen, now watch this. Because Jesus is God, God the Father, Son, the Holy Spirit. And He said, if you've seen me, you've seen the Father, I'm the Father one. How can you bypass the Son of God who is deity, who is God, go around Him to the Father who is His Father, He is His Son, all persons of the Trinity. How can you ignore Him and go to the Father and think God is going to honor your prayer when you have ignored His only begotten Son, about whom He says He so loved Him, He sent Him to the cross to die for our sins? How do you expect God to ignore His Son to please your pride and your arrogance, your disobedience and your rebellion, and then answer your prayer? Just logical. Just common sense says it's not going to happen. The Bible says it's not going to happen no matter who you are and what you believe. I'm not arguing with you. I'm just simply saying it's not going to happen. So, but now wait a minute. Now, I've asked God about some things in my life and He did it. Do you think God answered your prayer? Yes, He did. No, He didn't. You know what He did? He did exactly what Paul said in Romans chapter 2. Speaking to the Jewish people of those days, here's what he said. He said, do you not know that the goodness of God in your life is for the purpose of leading you to repentance? God isn't answering your prayer. He may be answering somebody else's prayer. For example, that you would recognize the goodness of God in your life. Or God may share goodness in your life to get your attention to recognize that He's a good God, what kind of God He is, and that He wants to save you, forgive you of your sins, and make you a child of God. He's not answering your petitions. God is just being good. He's not going to bypass His Son to answer something on your behalf when you have rejected and despised and rebelled against the most important person that exists in the eyes of the Heavenly Father, His only begotten Son. Not going to happen. So when you and I come to Him asking in Jesus' name, what we're saying is, in recognition that of my relationship to You, I'm coming. The second word I want you to jot down is this, and that is, when we think of coming to the Father, and that is the word access. That is, when we come to Him in Jesus' name, what we're saying is we recognize that He is our access to the Father. Now you say, well, what do you mean by that? Well, let's look at it this way. I want you to turn, if you will, to Ephesians for a moment, and I want you to notice a couple of verses here, and then I want you to think about this in a particular way here. Here's what he says. When we think in terms of access, ask yourself this question: how can a sinful human being approach holy God, making our petition, when God's holiness does not tolerate sinfulness and does not tolerate the presence of sinfulness? God, the Bible says, is all light. There is no sin in Him. He can't tolerate that. It doesn't mean that He destroys all sinners. We all have sinned against Him, and we sin at times in our life. But how do we come to Him? We have access to God through His Son, Jesus Christ. Now, I want you to notice a couple of verses here. And let's look, first of all, in Ephesians chapter 2. And look, if you will, in verse 18. And we're going to start with verse 17. And I'm going to explain this. And He came and preached peace to you who were far away, those who were separated from Him, and peace to those who were near. Listen. For through Him, that is through Jesus, we both, Gentiles and Jews alike, have our access in one Spirit to the Father. How do you get to the Father? Through the Son. Now watch this. Because of man's sinfulness and his disobedience before Almighty God, what happened? Jesus Christ came into this world, died on the cross as a substitutionary, vicarious offering. He took upon Himself all of your sins and mine, forgave us of our sins when we received Jesus as our Savior, and clothes us with His righteousness. That is, every single believer, now we are made the righteousness of Christ. That is, He makes us righteous in His eyes. Does that mean we're sinless? No, but we are righteous. That is, we are clothed in that Spirit and that holiness in the eyes of God that make it possible for you and I to be able to approach the throne of God with confidence and boldness. Now look, if you will, in Ephesians chapter 3. Listen to what he says now in this one. Speaking of what God has done in the past, he says in verse 11, this was in accordance with the eternal purpose which he carried out in Christ Jesus our Lord, in whom we have boldness and confident access through faith in him, that we can get to him. We can get to him. Now, how is it? For example, go to Hebrews chapter 4. Most of you probably understand this passage, but millions of people out there do not. And so I want you to look at this passage and think about this. Here's what he promises us. He says, for example, in verse 13 of the fourth chapter of Hebrews, he says, there's no creature hidden from his sight, but all things are open and laid bare to the eyes of him with whom we have to do. Now watch this. Therefore, since we who are believers have a great high priest, who is Jesus, who has passed through the heavens in his ascension, Jesus, the Son of God, let us hold fast and be firm and established and strong in our confession. Listen, for we do not have a high priest who can't sympathize with our weaknesses, but one who has been tempted in all things as we are, yet without sin, speaking of Jesus. Now watch this. Therefore, on the basis of the fact that we have a great high priest, that is Jesus, seated at the Father's right hand, therefore let us draw near with confidence to the throne of grace so that we may receive mercy and find grace to help in time of need. Who can come to the throne of God? Who can approach Almighty God? Only those who are under the blood of Jesus. That means only those who have received the crucifixion of Jesus as full atonement, full of payment for their sins, and having received that, have received Him as their personal Savior. Your access and my access to God the Father to answer our prayers is through His Son, Jesus Christ, in relationship to Him, through His Son, Jesus Christ, who's paved the way and made access before God the Father. Now, when you look at it that way, and that is exactly what the Scripture says, and there are lots of other passages, that's the only way. He said, I am the truth. I am the way. The way what? I am the way to the Father. I am the truth. When you think about how does a person come to God, When you and I come to Him, we don't think about it probably oftentimes, but every single time you and I come to Him, we come to His throne, and thank God He didn't say it was a throne of judgment, throne of grace, throne of mercy. We can find help in time of need. What is He saying to us? He's saying, our great high priest, the Lord Jesus Christ, paved the way. He's the one who made it accessible because of what He's done on the cross and because of what He's done on the inside of you and me, transforming us, reconciling us, redeeming us, declaring us no longer guilty, declaring us His children.

because of my relationship to you. In Jesus' name, because you've paved the way and made access. Now, there's a third reason. And that is because of the authority you and I have. You say, what authority do we have? We have because of our position as His children. We have because of our position as born-again children of God, redeemed saints, because we are a part of the family. And you remember the Bible says that He has made you and me joint heirs. That is, Jesus Christ is the heir of all things. The Father made Him the heir of all things. He says we are joint heirs. You remember He also said here in this same passage of Scripture, He talked about to His disciples, He says, no longer going to call you servants, but now you are my friends. Look at the authority we have. Somebody says, well, how can sinful human beings approach holy God? We have the authority and the right to do so, granted to us by the Lord Jesus Christ. What did He say? He said we're to pray always and not faint. We're to pray how? We're to pray in Jesus' name. In recognition of, listen, of our association, our relationship with Him. Recognition that He's paved the way for us. Recognition of our authority. Listen, we don't have to come as beggars. We, as children of God, don't come as beggars. We come, listen, as the inherited sons of the living God. We have an awesome inheritance, and Paul talks about that in Ephesians chapter 1. This inheritance we have, we approach Him with boldness and confidence, yes. Humility, yes. Boldness and confidence, expecting, anticipating, looking for God's awesome answer to our prayers, because we are coming in the name of Jesus by the authority given to us. And Paul made this very clear in this very important passage that tells us a great deal about Jesus. And here's what he says in Philippians chapter 2. Look at this. Beginning in verse 5. Philippians 2 verse 5. Here's what he says. He says, have this attitude in yourselves, which was also in Christ Jesus, who, Jesus, existed in the form of God, did not regard equality with God a thing to be grasped, that is, He came, made in the form of a man. He says He emptied Himself, not of His deity. He was always God. What did He empty Himself of? His glory, a man couldn't have faced Him. Emptied Himself, taking the form of a bondservant, and being made in the likeness of men. Being found in appearance as a man, He humbled Himself by becoming obedient to the point of death, even death on a cross. Now watch this. For this reason also, because of His death, God highly exalted Him, bestowed on Him the name which is above every name. What is the highest, most honored name in all of time and eternity? You can ask a lot of different people a lot of different questions about that. They'll give you an answer. There's only one answer. The highest name for all eternity is the name Jesus. That's it. Because that's what God said. God is the one who named Him, and He says it's the name above every name. Now watch this. Then He says, verse 11, and that every tongue will confess that Jesus Christ is Lord to the glory of God the Father. The Lord of what? He's the Lord of every single solitary thing that exists. He is the Lord. He's the Master. Now, this same Jesus who is the Lord, who came in submission to His Father, He is the Lord. His name is above all names. He has all power. And here's what He said. He said, as He gave the Great Commission, He said, all authority has been given to me in heaven and earth. Now I'm giving you authority, and you go and you make disciples of all nations, baptizing them in the name of the Father, the Son, the Holy Spirit, teaching them to observe all the things that I've commanded you, and lo, I'll be with you all the way to the end of this age. One of the things he taught them to pray. He taught them to depend upon the Holy Spirit. The mission He gave them to evangelize the world was a mission that required the power of the Holy Spirit in their life. And listen, require that they be men and women of prayer, always connected, always crying out to the Father, always looking to Him as the source. And that's why He kept saying, anything you ask, everything you ask, all things that you ask in My name, My Father will grant them. Why? Because He gave you and me authority. Listen, we have a position. And sometimes we demean ourselves and think, well, who am I? And I'm a nobody and this, that, and the other. Listen, if you've been saved by the grace of God, to say that you're a nobody is an insult to God. He says you're somebody. He says you're somebody so important as far as He's concerned. He was willing to send His only begotten Son, Jesus, to die on a Roman cross for your sinfulness and all of your rebellion and all of your evil, all of your disobedience. That's how much He loves you. And you tell me that you're a nobody? You're a somebody. Somebody in the

0: eyes of God. You just don't recognize who you are. Once you recognize who you are, you say, won't that make me prideful? No. You know what it'll do? It'll send you to your knees and ultimately to your face in absolute total humility before God, because none of us deserve to be there. Every single one of us deserve far less than He gives us. And He says, listen, the Father loves you like He loves me. That's who you are. Sons and daughters of the living God. And He's granted to us the authority, the right, the privilege to come to Him to say, Father, and know in our heart, because we're coming in the name of Jesus, because of our relationship to Him, He's paved the way, and now He's given us authority to talk to our Heavenly Father. Listen, because of our relationship to Jesus Christ, you move Jesus Christ out of that. Tell me, answer this question, by what right do I have to approach a holy God and expect Him to hear and answer my prayers when I'm living in sin and disobedience? What right do I have? The answer is none. So, when we come saying in Jesus' name, we're talking about our association with Him, our access to Him, the authority we have with Him. But likewise, we're coming in, listen, in agreement with His will. In agreement with His will. You say, what do you mean by that? Well, when you come and you're asking the Father and you're asking in Jesus' name, here's what you say. Father, I want you to do for me in this situation. I want you to grant to me the need that I have, the desire of my heart, that Jesus would ask if He were in my position, living at this time in history, in my circumstances, in my situation, in my environment, in my need, in my desires, in my understanding, I'm asking you to do for me what He would ask if He were in my position, because He would ask the right thing. And you see, you and I have the wonderful privilege of coming to Him. You say, well, suppose you don't know the will of God. Well, join the crowd, Jesus, Paul, and all of us. Because you remember when Jesus was in the garden, there's so many things in the Scripture I just love they're there. And this is one of them. Jesus said, Father, if it's your will, let this cup pass from me. In those moments, He was struggling with that whole issue. Is there some other way to do this? What did Paul say? Paul said he cried out to the Father. Three times, that was probably the long periods of time of prayer, asking God to remove this thorn from His side, whatever that was. And what did God say to him? And you know what, I hate to say this, but I'm so glad He didn't take it out. You say, well, that's not being very loving. Oh, yes, it is. Watch this. Suppose He'd have prayed, Father, take this thorn out of my side. And the Father took it out. This passage of Scripture wouldn't be in the Bible. When He says, but God's answer was, my grace is sufficient for you. How many times in the last 2,000 years have godly people in difficulty, trial, heartache, tears, shame, regret, guilt, all the rest, come to Him and cry out to Him, and God says, my grace is sufficient for you. You and I wouldn't know that. Paul suffered, bless his heart, he's in heaven praising the Father. He went through difficulty, trial, and hardship. He asked God to remove it. God didn't remove it. And you know what? Here's what he said. He said, because he came asking the Father's will to be done, the Father said, my grace is sufficient for you. Here's what Paul said he discovered. He discovered something he wouldn't have discovered if God just jerked it out, whatever it was. People got all kind of ideas what it was. But here's what happened. He says, here's what I discovered. Now, he says, I've discovered when I'm the weakest, that's when the power of God surges through me with the most awesome sense of authority and power. I am more fruitful than ever before. God knows what His will is for your life and mine. Now, watch this. He's given us, and given us the promise of this, He's given us two tremendous assets in discovering His will. He said, well, does God want us to know His will? Well, sure He does. Now, watch this. There are times and situations and circumstances in our life, and what we know and don't know and understand, don't understand, that we won't know His will every time when we come to Him in prayer. So now watch this. God will carry out His will in your life sometimes when you don't know what His will is. He knows your heart. He knows you're willing to know, and it may be that He won't even show you in a way that you say, oh, this is the will of God. But what He will do, He will weave your life because you're obedient to Him, and He'll get His will done in your life. But He's given us two great assets to discover His will. so that when you and I come to Him, then we can know His will. One of them is He's given us His Word. And that is, in His Word, you're going to find out the vast majority of times what the will of the Father is. So when you come to Him asking in prayer, you'll know what to ask. Now think about it. If we're really honest, we want to know what the will of the Lord is. We're deadly honest about that. You get in the Word of God, He's going to show you what it is. Most of the time, vast majority of times. And there's so many things that you and I ask the Lord about that He's made it very clear in the Word of God what His will is. And oftentimes you'll come in some situation, you'll say, well, what does the Word of God say? He answers that in two ways. Sometimes it is a very specific event in Scripture that's so much like what you're going through, you just know what the will of God is. Sometimes it's a verse of Scripture, a passage that's dealing with the very same thing you're dealing with. You know what His will is. And then sometimes it'll be a passage of Scripture that is not a single word in that verse that relates to what you're praying about. And yet, that passage of Scripture tells you exactly what you need to know. And I've been meditating on this passage for about a month, but primarily for a little more than 2 weeks, very concentrated. And the Scripture simply says, you'll hear a voice behind you saying, this is the way, walk ye in it. Well, you know what? I thought, all right, Lord, you're giving me a sense of direction. I didn't know exactly what it meant for a little while, and then I began to understand exactly what He was saying. What I was bringing up, none of those words in that passage, but you know what? He used that passage to give me very clear direction. He says, you'll hear a voice behind you. That didn't mean that somebody necessarily said something, but I would get a message through some incident, through someone, through some situation, and I would know which way to walk. I'm simply saying to you this. You want to know the will of God, you get in the Word of God. Because that's the way God intends primarily to direct us. Then second asset we have is the Holy Spirit. What did He say? Jesus said this very night. He says when the Holy Spirit comes, He'll guide you into all truth. He'll guide you into the truth of how you ought to live, what you ought to do, decisions you ought to make. So that when it comes to praying and talking to the Father, we come to the Father, we say, Father, I just want to thank You. Whatever we prayed and in Jesus' name, what do we mean? Or you can say, I'm coming to You, Father, in the name of Jesus. I'm coming because of my association, my relationship to Him, because He's made access for me, because You've given me authority to do so. And now I'm coming. Listen, I'm coming now in submission to Your will. This is my request. This is my desire. But I come in the spirit of submission to Your will. And you know what happens? God is going to show you His will. He may show you by carrying it out first and you discover it, or He may show you, first of all, this is where I want you to pray because this is what I want to do. Then there is another, and that is we come to Him in our awareness of our dependence upon Him. Awareness of our dependence upon Him. I love this passage of Scripture because it says so much in such a very little bit. And when you and I come to Him and acknowledging our dependence upon Him, God is honored by that. Listen to what He says in this passage. Isaiah chapter 66. I'll read a couple of verses before I get to the main verse. Thus says the Lord, heaven is my throne and the earth is my footstool. Where then is a house you could build for me? And where is a place that I may rest? For my hand made all these things. Thus all these things came into being, declares the Lord. That is, He brought everything into being. Now listen to what He says. He says, this is the person I focus my attention on. But to this one I will look, to him who is humble and contrite of spirit and who trembles at my word. You know what that means? That you and I honor His blessed word. We honor His word. We come to Him in the spirit of humility, acknowledging that He says, my God shall supply all of your needs according to His riches in glory. He says, those who walk righteously will be in want of no good thing. That is, we come humbly before Him. Awareness of our dependence upon Him in every single area of our life. You know what you don't pray about? Things you think you can handle. You know when you don't pray? When you think you've got it under control. He wants us to live a life of prayer. Paul said, praying always with thanksgiving for all things. Why? Because He wants that connection, that relationship to be alive and real and true. And so He wants us to come to Him in Jesus' name. In Jesus' name. That simply means that I'm coming in submission to Your will, Father, whatever it may be. And I'm coming and acknowledging my dependence upon you for every single area of my life. You think God won't answer that prayer? Why did he say ask anything and everything? Because in Jesus' name means that I'm willing to come submitting to his will so that whatever he chooses to give me, he may say yes to what I ask. He may say wait, or he may say what? Oh, I've got something better. I've got something better than this. In other words, God doesn't just say, nope, forget it. You know what he wants to do? He wants to point us to something better than we chose because he wants us to see how good he is, how loving he is toward us. He's a good God. He has great glory when you and I say, look what God did. What a good thing he did. I was asking for number 12 and he gave me number 2, number 1. I was asking for 2 pounds, he gave me 100 pounds. This wonderful, loving God we have. He wants us to come to him in prayer and plead his name. Coming to him, listen, in submission to his will, yes. In absolute dependence upon him. And the last word, listen, is in assurance that we are going to get the answer we need. How many times did he say, ask anything? All things, everything, that is, he is interested in doing exactly what you and I would have him to do, as long as it's in, naturally, if it's in his will. And so it's a basis of his agreement with his will, and then, of course, a basis of the awareness of our dependence upon him, and the basis of it is what? And that is simply this, of our assurance. We're coming to him with assurance. I'm coming to you in Jesus' name. That means I'm coming with this awesome sense of assurance that you would never fail to keep your word, that your faithfulness is at stake, and you're the same God who's answered prayer in the past. You're still answering prayer, and I am going to get, listen, watch this. I come to you in prayer in Jesus' name. I'm going to get exactly what I need. Suited, tailor-made for my need or my desire at this moment. Now, you think about this. You get on your knees to talk to your Father, and you begin by saying, Father, I'm coming to you in Jesus' name. Now, don't just keep going. I want to challenge you to write these few words in the back of your Bible somewhere, and the next time you get ready to pray, you get on your knees, you open it up, and you say to him, Father, I'm coming to you in Jesus' name. And, Lord, that means, now just, you're not giving him information. You're reiterating it to your own mind and heart so that you are reminding yourself of how you're coming. You're coming because of your association, your relationship to him. You're coming because, I should ask you, what's the next word? Because of your what? Because of your access to him. Because of your what? Your authority with him. Because of what? Your awareness of your dependence upon him and of his will and also submission to his will, and you're coming what with all of that, and I'm coming with confidence you're going to answer my prayer, because here's what you said. If I come in his name, whatever, anything, you would answer my prayer. Because remember what we've done. We have submitted ourselves to his will, so you know what? You're going to get the answer. Now, here's what will happen. If you don't write these down, I can tell you exactly what's going to happen. You'll say, well, I think I remember a little bit of that. That won't work. Secondly, you know what you'll do? Watch this. You're going to drift right back into what you've been doing. Just tack it on the front, tack it on the end, and hope it works. It's not going to work. You need to write it down. And when you begin your prayer, remind yourself and say to the Father, Father, I'm coming because you've given me authority. I'm coming because I have assurance that you said if I come in the name of Jesus, you'd answer my prayer. And I'm coming in submission to your will. And I know that whatever I'm asking, you're going to do the best thing for me, the right thing for me. You're going to give me exactly what I need, exactly what I desire that fits your perfect will for my life. And I want to praise you and thank you. And your prayer life is going to absolutely get revolutionized. Because for the first time, you're going to be praying extremely intelligently when you come to the Father and you're coming exactly like Jesus said. Think about all the things that Jesus didn't say about prayer. Well, get on your knees. He didn't say that, though that's important. He didn't say you have to reiterate things over and over and over again. A lot of things he didn't say, but he did say this 3 times. Ask in Jesus' name. Ask in my name. Ask the Father in my name. And watch what I do. And you know what? Your life's going to get transformed because your prayer life is going to absolutely transform the way you look at life and the way you live. And you won't be the same again. But if you don't write it down, and if you don't practice it, now listen, after a while, you won't have to look at it. It just comes just like that. It just flows in your mind. And you'll forget sometime, and you'll go back and you'll say, Father, I want to be sure I got this right. Because here's what's going to happen. When you reiterate those things to yourself and recall them to yourself, and you come up and you're asking for something that's not the will of God, and you say to Him, I'm asking in submission to your will, boing, the Holy Spirit's going to hit you one time. And what's going to happen is you're going to say, wait a minute, hold it. I must be asking something that's not pleasing to the Father. Speak to my heart. Am I asking something that's not pleasing to you? And what you're going to happen is your prayer life is going to become so powerful and so intelligent. Listen, you can't wait to pray. You can't wait to pray because you have a Heavenly Father who loves you enough, who's sitting already waiting to answer your prayers. And one last question. With all that in mind, if you knew you couldn't fail, and you knew He would answer it, what would you ask Him for? Your answer will tell you a lot about who you are, where you are in your Christian walk, and where God needs to take you. Father, how grateful we are that You love us. My, when I think about how much You love us, and the great extent to which You have gone and do go continually to prove that love for us. I pray that every single person who is unsaved would recognize they're just living an empty life. They're trying to get all that love out of somebody on earth, and it's not there. There is a love that's so transcendent above all human beings. And until we learn to experience Your love, there'll always be something missing. I pray that You'll speak to that heart and help them to understand they need Jesus as their Savior. Lord and Master of life, we bless You for the privilege of prayer, and we do pray this in the name of Your Son, Jesus Christ. Amen.
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2: Today's scripture reading is John chapter 12, verses 24 through 26. Jesus is speaking. Truly, truly, I say to you, unless a grain of wheat falls into the earth and dies, it remains alone. But if it dies, it bears much fruit. He who loves his life loses it, and he who hates his life in this world will keep it to life eternal. If anyone serves me, he must follow me. And where I am, there my servant will be also. If anyone serves me, the Father will honor him.
1: God's Word describes believers as ambassadors, soldiers, and saints. But perhaps the highest honor we can receive is to be called servants of the Most High God. From the world's perspective, those who die to self in order to follow the Lord may stand in last place. In reality, however, they are first in His kingdom. God places us in situations, vocations, and neighborhoods where we can have an impact for Christ. Think about the stay-at-home mom who raises godly children, or a bedridden man who prays regularly for his church family. Though neither responsibility involves worldly power or recognition, both serve the Lord, and He is pleased by such faithfulness. There are no unimportant positions in the kingdom of God. The type of service may change with seasons of life, but we're always in service for Him. To accomplish His purposes, the Lord uses whatever time, talent, and treasure we have. Service to the Lord is not about what we do, but rather how well we do all that He has given us to accomplish. A good servant shares both Jesus Christ's attitude of humility and His motivation to reach people with the love of God.
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0: In the midst of combat, when a general gives an order, he does not give an order for debate or for consideration, but for absolute obedience. When God gives us His commands in the Scripture, He does not give these commands for debate or consideration. He gives them in order that you and I would be obedient to them. And the law that God has given us in His Word that is so crystal clear, the one that's probably the most familiar of all the rest, is the law that we call the Ten Commandments. The subject of this message is simply that, the Ten Commandments. And I want you to turn, if you will, to that passage in Exodus chapter 20. And I want us to look at this passage. But first of all, I want to explain what the Ten Commandments really are. What is this volume of laws that we call the Ten Commandments? Then we're going to come to this passage and deal with each one of them briefly for a few moments. But first of all, I want to say that there is certainly confusion about the Ten Commandments. There was a time in the life of this nation when this was, without a question, the acceptable law, that we all recognize this law as to regulate our conduct in society. But there's come a time when we no longer see it that way. We want to vote on it. We want to regulate it, where you can place the Ten Commandments, where you cannot place them, what you're supposed to believe about them. So what I want to do is I want to clear up. What is this? What is this all about? And I think once we understand what it is and what God says about the Ten Commandments, then we've got a very clear understanding of how absolutely essential it is that we recognize it for what it is. Now, there are three possible views that people have. One of them is this: that the Ten Commandments were given specifically to the nation of Israel for them and has no real relationship to those of us today, whether you be Gentile, as they would have said in those days, or whether we be Christian today. Secondly, some people see it as a means of salvation, that by keeping the Ten Commandments, you're saved. And then there is a third, and that's this: that the Ten Commandments are God's unchanging moral standard for regulating man's conduct, and therefore we are bound by it. That is, it's God's unchanging moral standard for regulating our conduct. That's exactly what it is. And so when you look at it that way, all of a sudden it isn't just something that's given to the nation of Israel, but also it is not for salvation. It is God's unchanging moral standard for regulating the conduct of all mankind, every individual, and of course for society. Now, when you look at the New Testament, you'll find three things here. First of all, you find the reference to the law of God, which usually refers to the Ten Commandments. Then you find the reference to the law of Moses. What's the difference? The law of Moses involved all of that legislation, the judicial, all the ceremonies and all the sacrificial laws that they had, that God gave them during the days they were wandering in the wilderness. Something totally different than just the moral law, the Ten Commandments. Though the moral law, the Ten Commandments, was incorporated into the law of Moses, but it's different from. And then thirdly, there's the law of Christ. Somebody says, well, what's the difference? The law of Christ is simply this, and Paul speaks of this in 1 Corinthians. The law of Christ is not only that which we read in the Sermon on the Mount and the rest of the Gospels, but here's what it is. It's the law of God interpreted by Jesus, expanded by Jesus, and applied to every single one of His followers. And an example of that is this. In the Old Testament, the Bible says, thou shalt not commit adultery. Jesus in the New Testament said the same thing, but then He expanded to say, if you look with lust, you've committed adultery. Or if you marry someone who has divorced their wife and they're still living, you've committed adultery. So Jesus expanded upon the Ten Commandments. And so when we talk about the law of Christ, we're talking about not only what He said in reference to the Ten Commandments and the many things He said in the Sermon on the Mount, for example, and other passages, but it's all the teachings of the Lord Jesus Christ. And so Paul spoke of the law of Christ. He spoke also of the law of Moses, and he spoke also of the law of God, the moral law of God. So when somebody asks what is the difference, there is the distinction. Now, here is the distinction between the law of God and the Mosaic law, that the Ten Commandments, the moral law of God, was given by the voice of God to Moses for all people. Secondly, when you look at that, you recognize that it was not only given to him, but the scripture says in Exodus that he penned it, he wrote it with the finger. That is, the finger of God wrote it upon tablets of stone. Not only that, it was the moral law of God that was placed in the Ark of the Covenant. There is where God placed that law in the Holy of Holies, in the tabernacle, and in the temple. It was God's way of saying, this is the way I will rule and reign in the nation of Israel. This is my standard of conduct over this nation. Now, God not only gave it to them, but he gave it for all nations. Because if you read the Ten Commandments, there's not a single one of them, if we eliminate them in some fashion or the other, that we will not ultimately end up in chaos in this nation. And so we do have a very clear moral standard for our nation and every nation of the world that is exactly what God intended for it to be, and that is what the Ten Commandments are. God's moral standard for regulating the conduct of all men. Therefore, whether you're a Christian, a Jew, or whatever you may be, this is a standard that God has never, one time, even ever hinted the rest of the scripture where it no longer applies. So if you're one of those persons who says, well, that was just given to the nation of Israel, doesn't apply to me. Oh, yes, it does. And Jesus said, I came not to abolish the law, not to destroy, but he says in the Sermon on the Mount, I came to fulfill it. How did he come to fulfill the moral law of God? He came to fulfill it, first of all, by laying down his life, having accepted the sinfulness, the guilt of all mankind upon his sinless self, dying on the cross, shedding his blood, making full, absolute, total payment for all of our sin. He fulfilled that obligation that was represented by and foreshadowed by all the shedding of blood in the ceremonies and all the sacrifices. Secondly, he fulfilled it by living it out. Jesus and Jesus alone is the only person who has ever lived fully and totally and completely the Ten Commandments, never violating a single one of them, although accused of doing so by the Pharisees and the Sadducees. Therefore, he said, I didn't come to abolish it, but to live it out, to fulfill it. God's, listen, unchangeable moral, listen, standard for human conduct. It is true in our life today, it was true then, and it will always be. His moral standard, not man's moral standard. We'd like to bring the standard down. We'd like to change it. And by lifestyle, many people have tried to do so. By law, many people have tried to do so. But no matter what a Supreme Court or any other court ever decides, this is, forever will be, God's, listen, moral standard for regulating the conduct of all people, period. It is the mind of Almighty God. Now with that in mind, let's think about where this came from and again, what it's all about. And that is, first of all, the inspiration of this. Where did this come from? This came by the voice of God, speaking to his servant Moses. He raised him up for the purpose of leading the nation of Israel. And he gave him, this is the mind of God, not only in voice, but in print, on stone and now in print. This is the way God thinks. When you have the mind of God, you have what he thinks. And think about this. Man could not have written the Ten Commandments, even if he would. He would never have thought this up. Secondly, listen, he would never, even if he could, he wouldn't. For the simple reason, it's very condemning. It tells man what he's prohibited from doing. And not only, listen, he could not if he would have, and he would not if he could, because it's condemning, and besides, man's not so wise. Think about this. In 10 words, God gave us his moral standard for regulating society. It is from God and only from God. And in the very beginning, what does it do? He says, thou shalt have no other gods before me. He establishes in the very beginning of the Ten Commandments his absolute sovereignty over all mankind. He says in the scriptures, he's established his throne in the heavens. His sovereignty rules over all. He has the right as deity. He has the right as God to give us the regulations by which we should live our life. And while exposing our sinfulness and while showing us by these commandments our areas of weakness in our life. He also establishes His own holiness and His own righteousness. So what we have here, we have the mind of God. Paul says it clearly in Romans chapter 1, that God has implanted in the heart, in the minds of all people, these particular laws. Now, they don't see them the way we see them particular. They maybe, some cultures have never had these words. But the truth is, everybody knows that it's not right to steal. It's not right to commit adultery. It's not right to lie. In other words, it's not right to bow down before idols. It's written on the tablets of men's hearts. And so it's there because it's the mind of God for regulating our conduct in this life. The second thing I want you to notice about that is this, what's God's intention? God's intention by giving us the Ten Commandments is simply this. First of all, to enable us to see that God is a righteous, holy God. Thou shalt not. Now, isn't it interesting that we read thou shalt not or you shall not, and yet we go right along and try to sort of manipulate, massage that. And the question is, what's so hard about understanding you shall not? It's very simple. You shall not means what? You shall not. And no matter what you say about it and how you try to massage it, it still means you shall not. And so His intention is to reveal His righteousness and at the same time to reveal our sinfulness of how inadequate we are and how sinful we are. There's not a single one of us who has not violated these commandments in some fashion or some form. Not a one. No one can say, well, I've kept the Ten Commandments. Only Jesus can say that. Not only was that His intention, but listen carefully. His intention was to give us these laws for our own protection. And you can take each one of the commandments and see very simply how it is for our protection. It is certainly for protection for our life, for our liberty, for our families, for our property. Think for just a moment. You shall have no other gods before you, no other gods, protecting, listen, our relationship to Him, creating no images, protecting us from idolatry and making images. He speaks about the holiness of His name, no profanity. What is He doing? Guarding us against the misuse of His name, which is called holy. And then He speaks about the Sabbath, protecting us from working day and night and absolutely pushing our bodies beyond what they are capable of doing, and honoring our parents, protecting the family and the discipline of children. And then thou shalt not kill, protecting us from hurting and harming one another. Thou shalt not commit adultery, protecting the family and the loving relationships. Every single aspect of our life, it is given for our good. And when people say, well, you know, I don't believe in that, that cramps my style. My friend, it may cramp your style, but your style is a style of self-destruction if you ignore, listen, God's standard of conduct. You cannot ignore the standard of conduct of God and get away with it. Whatever man sows, he reaps. What he sows, more than he sows, later than he sows. God will judge those who violate His laws and those who attempt to in some way interpret them in such a fashion as to degrade the meaning of the Ten Commandments. Those who pass laws that send the message that it doesn't matter any longer whether we acknowledge this as God's laws or not. Take the Ten Commandments out of the classroom. Ignore the Ten Commandments. Make the statement they do not apply to our society. I tell you, you will be judged by Almighty God. Don't forget it. This is the law of God. Which leads me to simply say this, that on the other hand, it's very inadequate. You say, well, why do you want to hang it up? Well, listen carefully. It's very inadequate. First of all, you cannot be saved by keeping the Ten Commandments because there's nothing here about forgiveness. You cannot be saved by keeping the Ten Commandments because that's not what their purpose was. And Paul says the Ten Commandments is, listen, he says the Ten Commandments were given as our tutor, as our teacher. What does that mean? Simply this, that it's by the Ten Commandments we understand our sinfulness. We understand how vile and sinful and wicked and ungodly we can act. It is by the Ten Commandments we recognize we need the grace of God. We need the mercy of God. We need the forgiveness of God. And so, Paul makes this very clear. You might want to turn to Romans chapter 8 for a moment, and then I want us to turn to Galatians, but look at Romans chapter 8. Because there are people who say, well, you know, I don't believe all that Bible stuff, but here's what I believe. Well, what's that you believe? Well, I believe in keeping the Ten Commandments, and I believe in keeping the Sermon on the Mount. Well, my friend, let me just tell you this. You just happen to choose the two passages of Scripture that are the most demanding in all the Bible. And you're going to live by that? Listen, you cannot be saved by it. First of all, that wasn't the purpose. Listen to what Paul says. Romans chapter 8, verse 3. Well, let's go start with verse 1. Therefore, there is now no condemnation to those who are in Christ Jesus. For the law of the Spirit of life in Christ has set us free from the law of sin and death. Now listen, watch this carefully. Very clear. What the law, speaking of the moral law of God, could not do, weak as it was through the flesh, God did. What's that? Sending his own son in the likeness of sinful flesh, and as an offering for sin, he condemned sin in the flesh and brought about redemption for mankind. Look, if you will, in Galatians chapter 2 for a moment. And here again, Paul makes it very, very clear. And if you'll notice what he says in verse 16, first of all. Nevertheless, knowing that a man or a woman is not justified, not saved, by the works of the law, that is trying to keep the Ten Commandments, but through Christ Jesus, even we have believed in Christ Jesus so that we may be justified by faith in Christ and not by the works of the law, since by the works of the law, no flesh will be justified. That is not a single verse in the Scripture anywhere to imply in any fashion that you can be saved by keeping the Ten Commandments. That wasn't God's intention. So it can't save us, and it can't liberate us from the power of sin. That's not what the purpose is. And there's no forgiveness talked about here. And there's nothing about inheriting eternal life. God did not give the Ten Commandments as a means of salvation. He gave it, listen, to instruct us that we are sinful, that we are weak, that we are unable, that we are incapable, that we need the goodness and the mercy and the grace of God provided for us through the death of Jesus Christ, period. That's the reason, that's his purpose, and here's the inadequacy of it. Then there's the indestructibility of it. Think about this. God spoke to Moses thousands of years ago. Think about how many people have tried to destroy the Word of God. They've burned it, they've cut it up, they've denied it, they've rationalized it, they've written volumes about how it's untrue and it's only the speaking of man and the works of man thousands of years ago. You know what? Let me tell you something. It still reigns. How? It reigns as God's unchangeable moral standard for the conduct of mankind, period. Absolutely indestructible. Somebody says, well, what about Moses? Did he not throw the tablets down when he came down and heard of all the idolatry going on? Sure he did. Remember what he broke. He broke the stone tablets. He did not break the law. He did not destroy the law. Only the tablets upon which they were written, and God gave them again. Now, here's what I want you to remember. You can't break the Ten Commandments either. You say, well, I think I've broken some. No, you, by your conduct, have violated the unchangeable, eternal law of God. You broke something about yourself when you chose to disobey God. You broke something within you, in your heart, in your mind, in your spirit, in your soul. You chose to violate specifically and clearly a part of God's law. You did not in any way diminish the law of God. No vote can do it. No conduct can do it. No reasoning can do it. No writing can do it. No singing can do it. No philosophy can do it. It is the unchangeable law of the living God to regulate society and to regulate our conduct. Indestructible. God in his infinite wisdom gave them. In his infinite love for you and myself gave them. This is God's law to protect us, to show us what we need, and then at the same time to do what? Not only to show us our need, but then to give us the Son, to forgive us of our sins, and to forgive us how often? As often as we sin against him. Somebody says, well, does that mean that I can just violate any of them I want to and it's okay? You can violate them. You have that privilege, but you pay the consequence. Look around you. Look around you at the people who violate the Ten Commandments, who ignore them, who rebel against them, who try to reason against them, and all the philosophers in the world and all the words ever penned. You cannot diminish this unchangeable, eternal law of God given to regulate the conduct of mankind. You cannot change it under any condition, not one single iota of it. Jesus said, I didn't come to abolish it, but to fulfill it. And he did fulfill it. And neither can we abolish it. We can't change it. You can break your life over the Ten Commandments. You can violate every single one of them. You don't change anything in this book. All you do is self-destruct. And everywhere you turn, you find people who are self-destructing. They have money, they have prestige, prominence, power, and all the rest. But you know what? Under the law of God, they will crumble into nothingness because you cannot change the mind of God. Listen, God didn't make any mistakes. He knew how sinful we'd be. He knew what society would be like if there were not a set, listen, of unchanging moral standards by which man must be governed. And so in his love, he gave it to us. And therefore, we must acknowledge it for what it is and realize that it is absolutely indestructible. Now, with that in mind, let's have a little instruction. Let's look at these Ten Commandments in the light of what God has given us. And so I want you to turn to this 20th chapter of Exodus, and let's look at it from the perspective of what do they really say? Not what would we like for them to say, but what do they say? And so let's begin, of course, with number one. He says, you shall have no other gods before me. Here's what that means. No God. Not one. Not any. Somebody says, well, thank God, that's the one I don't have to worry about. Hold it. Hold it. What does it mean to have no other gods before me? Do you know what becomes a God in your life? Listen carefully. Jehovah, Yahweh, the ultimate and final authority. He says he's established his throne in the heavens. His sovereignty rules over all. Listen carefully. Anything, anybody, whatever you place in your life, and you don't have to physically bow before it, but emotionally, mentally, whatever, anything, any person you place in your life, in the position of being above God in your life. You say, well, how would I do that? That is, you would obey them rather than God. You would follow after them rather than God. You just worship their talents and skills and abilities other than God. People worship money. They worship people. They worship prestige and prominence and power and all kinds of things. And so he said, you shall have no other gods before me. If money consumes your life more important than God, if some relationships consumes your life more than God, you are guilty of idolatry. And he says, you shall have no other gods before you. So what you have to ask is this. Do I really and truly, as I look at this commandment, do I really and truly believe that? Am I practicing that? If you'll notice that in 1 John chapter 5, the last phrase of that whole book says, guard yourself against idols. You don't think there are people who are idolatrous today? You look at some big rock concert, and they're screaming, and they're hollering, and they're bowing down and taking off their clothes. You don't think that's idolatry? That is pure idolatry. God hates idolatry. Here's what he said. He said to the nation of Israel over and over and over again, you must not fall into idolatry. He gave them regulations and laws and rules not to intermarry, for example, with other cultures who did not believe in him. Idolatry is a horrible sin in the eyes of God because what it does, it dethrones God in the life of that person. It dethrones God in the life of that nation. He says, you should have no other gods before me. Secondly, what did he say in these commandments? He said, not only that, but he said, you shall not in any way make any kind of idol of any kind of likeness, no matter what, nor shall you worship them. Well, let's think about that for a moment. You say, well, I don't have any idols in my house. Do you have any heart? You can have them in your house or in your heart. You can drive your idol. You can make love to your idol. You can save up your idol. He said, you shall have no other gods before you, and shall make no idols. Here's what Jesus said. Thou shalt worship the Lord thy God, and him only, in spirit and in truth, by faith, not by looking at something. If you have to look at something to remind you of God, there's something missing in your life. God doesn't want us bowing down to anything, making any kind of idol in our life. If Jesus Christ is in your life, Christ in you is sufficient and adequate. You have him in your life. It's very important to God that you don't make any idols, nor do you recognize any idols. To recognize an idol is to say, I know God's up there, but here's something that, and next thing you know, people are worshiping the very thing. They say, well, that only represents it. Then notice this commandment. Here's what he says. He says, for example, you shall not take the name of the Lord your God in vain, for the Lord will not leave him unpunished who takes his name in vain. You say, well, now, what does that mean? I'll tell you what it means. I'm talking about, and he's talking about, exactly what many of you who are Christians do, as well as you who've never trusted Christ as your Savior. You've heard people say they get frustrated about something with Jesus Christ. I'm here to tell you that is a violation of the Ten Commandments. It is a violation of the law of God, and God says you will not go unpunished. That's the law of God. You say, well, no, wait a minute. I didn't mean that in a profane way. Remember this. The Bible says that the name of God is awesome. The name of God is absolutely awesome. Jesus began in teaching about prayer to say, hallowed, holy is the name of the Lord God. 6,800 times plus, the name of Jehovah God is mentioned in the Old Testament. 6,800 times, they revered the name of Jehovah. Oftentimes would not even mention it because they felt unworthy to name his name. Here's the holy, sinless Son of God, who sits upon the throne of the living God by his side, ruling and reigning over this world, and you want to profane his name by using it casually in a way that is not serious and does not recognize. Listen, instead of saying Jesus Christ, you ought to be on your knees before the living God, thanking him and praising him and giving glory to him for the fact that he died on the cross and saved you from your wickedness and your sinfulness, by which you would never be able to be redeemed without him. So if you use the name of Jesus, somebody says, Papa, Jesus isn't God. Listen to what Jesus said. If you've seen me, you've seen the Father. I am the Father of one. The Godhead, God the Father, God the Son, God the Holy Spirit make up one, the Trinity. To use his name in vain, the Father in vain, the Holy Spirit in vain. Isn't it interesting how in movies oftentimes they'll throw that in? They just throw that in because they think that's what the world does. I would say to you, if you're a movie maker, and more than likely you wouldn't be watching this program, but maybe you will. You ought to be. When you throw that into a movie, you just disobeyed God. Listen, you just violated the unchangeable law of God. It's a violation of the law of God. And what we've done is we've just massaged things and say, well, you know, everybody makes a mistake. That's not a mistake. That is a sin. That is a sin against God. That is an abuse of his name to use it in such a fashion. When it's a, listen, we will say, well, you know, now, I know that the Bible says that his name is above all names. We sing that. And yet at the same time, we treat it like it's not. Now, why is it such a sin? Here's the reason. Listen to this. For example, and I would use somebody else, and God knows I don't want to use myself, but I don't want to call somebody else's name. I could see a bunch of folks change names I could call. But for example, if somebody says Charles Stanley, and you think about me, what does that name represent? It represents who I am. And when they call your name, it represents who you are. When you call the name of God, you're calling the name that represents who he is. Listen, to defame his name, to profane his name, is to profane the living God. And because everybody around you at your office names his name and whatever it might be, listen, I don't even want to be on the same elevator with somebody who starts profaning the name of Jesus. I don't want to be in business with anybody who does not understand and recognize that Jesus Christ is the living God, and you cannot profane his name or the name of God without suffering the consequences. And just because many people do it does not make it right, nor does it eliminate what he just said in this passage, and that he says it will not go unpunished. Then, for example, here's the one on the Sabbath. Look at this. He says, for example, in this fourth commandment, remember the Sabbath day to keep it holy. Somebody says, well, I've been wondering about that. Well, first of all, let me say this. If you study that carefully, it does not mean, listen, it does not mean that it has to be Saturday. Here's what God was saying to the nation of Israel and to us. It's still in force. The Sabbath was a day of rest. And God, listen, God gave that commandment because he knew how he constituted your body, mind, soul, spirit, and emotions just like mine. And that is, he did not intend for us to work 7 days a week, week after week after week after week, 7 days a week. He intended for us to have a day of rest. That day is to be spent in rest of some fashion. I don't tell anybody else how to rest it. And some fashion to spend time with him and to worship him. For example, if that law was still in effect, now watch this carefully, as far as it being the seventh day being Saturday for everybody, and that is the day of rest being Saturday for everybody, then what are you going to say to the Apostle Paul and all the disciples in the New Testament church? Then they've all violated that law and established something different because they recognize that. And Paul makes this very, very clear. And somebody will give you a hard time saying, well, now, wait a minute now. You know, I've got some folks who belong to this particular denomination, and here's what they say. I want you to turn to a couple of passages. Turn, if you will, to Colossians chapter 2 for a moment. And Paul had to deal with this in the New Testament church because there are many things that the New Testament Christians had to deal with that were left over from the Mosaic law, all those regulations and so forth. And in the second chapter, for example, second chapter of Colossians. For example, the book of Galatians deals with the whole issue, what was going on in the church. They wanted the Sadducees, the Pharisees, and so forth, and then many Christians coming along following them. And so somebody began to teach them that in order to really be saved, you have to not only trust Jesus as your Savior, but got to keep all these laws. Listen to what Paul makes it so very clear, Colossians 2, verse 16. Therefore, no one is to act as your judge in regard to food or drink or in respect to festival or a new moon or a Sabbath day. Nobody has the right to tell you what day you set aside as a day of rest and service and the way you want to worship God. The New Testament church chose to recognize the first day of the week. Why? In recognition of the death of the Lord Jesus Christ. If they had believed that that was a part of the moral law of God that said you have to meet on the seventh day, and if you study that carefully, that's not all in there. The seventh day is always on Saturday. You'll find that that's not true. Secondly, if they had believed that, they would never have said, let's take Sunday, let's take the first day of the week in celebration of the death of the Lord Jesus Christ and his resurrection. That would mean that all of them were wrong, and we've all been wrong for 2,000 years. Because it doesn't mean that. But this is binding. Every single believer has the responsibility of resting this body and taking time to worship the Lord God and resting in the process. Your body is not constituted to be working. Here's what this passage says. And you see, a lot of people don't, they look at this passage and say, well, you know, yeah, I believe that or I don't. Listen to what he says. Remember the Sabbath day to keep it holy. 6 days you shall labor and do your work. What about that part? What about that part? 6 days you shall work and do your labor. We want to work four and play for three. He says, 6 days shalt thou labor. You know why? God knew people get in trouble when they have too much free time. Amen? Amen? That's right. That's what happens. You have to decide about your Sabbath. You have to decide, are you really and truly giving God any time? Are you resting this body in a way that's pleasing and honorable to God? And so that law still stands. You have to decide how you going to interpret that for yourself as far as your body is concerned. Then, for example, he says concerning our parents in this fifth commandment, listen to what he says. Honor your father and your mother that your days may be prolonged in the land which the Lord your God gives you. Now, honor your father and your mother. Listen to what he doesn't say. He doesn't say, honor your father and mother as long as they're honorable. He didn't say that. He said, I'm to honor my father and my mother, period. And this is the first commandment with a promise, that your days may be long upon

faithful. The world is your God. You never talk about the Bible. You never talk about Jesus, only in a profane way. You don't want that church business in your life. You don't want this Bible business. Don't give me any preacher stuff. And you know what? What you do is you set your children up for failure. Every single child needs to understand early in life that Almighty God who gave them life has, listen, a moral law by which they're to live for their own good. It's for their own good. And when parents bring children to this world, never mention God, never mention the Bible, never go to Sunday school, never kick the children to Sunday school. They don't care about spiritual things. You say, well, then what's the result? Here's the result. Then your children become a disaster in your life. And they cause you one heartache after the other. And you want to blame God or blame somebody else. The truth is that we as parents and grandparents, we are accountable to the living God. Because Paul spoke of this and all these commandments in some way or the other. You're going to find them in the scripture. And you'll recall what he said very clearly in Colossians and Ephesians. Here's what he said. Children, obey your parents in the Lord, for this is right. Honor your father and your mother, which is the first commandment with a promise, so that it may be well with you and that you may live long on the earth. Fathers, do not provoke your children to anger. Bring them up in the discipline and instruction of the Lord, period. Listen, just as much as I am responsible for training my children, I'm responsible for being honorable and training my children, they're just as responsible for being obedient. And just as responsible as the children are for honoring their parents are responsible for training their children. When I think of the millions of children in America, let's just take our nation, in whose home there is no Bible. They just pass right over the television programs having nothing to do with anything spiritual until all hell breaks loose in their life, the bottom drops out, and all of a sudden they wonder if there's anybody who can help them. Yes, there is. Parents, you're just as responsible for training your children in a godly fashion as the child is responsible for honoring their parents. And let me tell you how important that was in the eyes of God. Here's what he said. When in Israel, when a child was not just disobedient, but when a child became rebellious, rebellion toward parents was punishable by death. Because remember this. In the eyes of a child, the first image they get of God is their daddy. God intended for it to be that way. When the father is absent, what happens? Therefore, we are responsible for instructing our children, teaching them, training them. You as a parent are responsible for so living before them. They will want to honor you. They will desire to honor you. They will want the same qualities in their life. There's a mutual responsibility. And so he says, children obey their parents. And when they don't, in those days, it wasn't just an act of rebellion. When it became their lifestyle to be rebellious, God says, put them to death. Because God knew that if a child did not honor their father and their mother, they wouldn't honor him. If you will not honor your parents whom you can see, why does anybody think you're going to honor your God whom you cannot see? Listen, these aren't just suggestions. These are the irrevocable, unchangeable, eternal commands of the living God, who is the absolute sovereign of this universe. Well, now we've come through these first four, and now into this fifth one, which is sort of a bridge from our relationship to God, now to our relationship to each other. And so let's look at this next commandment. Here's what he says, and these are all, imagine how much God can say in one of two words, you shall not murder. What does he mean by that? Oh, listen. The folks who are animal lovers, and I love animals too. I love to photograph them. Here's what they say. You should never kill an animal. It's in the Ten Commandments. That is not what that's referring to. He's talking about human beings. Now, let me tell you what it does mean. It means that we are not to take

0: someone else's life. Now watch this carefully. Not to commit murder. Well, what about going to war? Aren't people out there killing people? That is not murder. They are under the authority of their government. God sent the nation of Israel to war. He knew people were going to be killed. We're not talking about, you can't say that it's a sin to go to war and kill somebody else. He's talking about vengeance. He's talking about anger and animosity and all the rest. Thou shalt not kill. And when people kill someone by accident, God made room for that. It's in the Old Testament. All these ceremonial laws and legislation is there. So we're not talking about war. So when you look at that passage, you say, well, now, it's very clear what he says. He says, you shall not kill. So now, what does that mean? It means exactly what it says. You should not respond to another person, but take it out your vengeance, your anger, your hostility, and deliberately take somebody else's life. Now that brings us to a question. That means we're to respect human life. What about abortion? Can you fit abortion into that? Thou shalt not murder. Well, the physician says, well, I'm not murdering anybody. I don't have any vengeance. But I'm deliberately, willfully destroying a life created by the living God. You can rationalize it any way you want to, sir. But if you're a medical doctor or someone else and you're aborting babies, you're going to have to stand before God for not giving that child the privilege of being fully born. You're going to have to give an account. Now we come to this whole issue of the seventh one, thou shalt not commit adultery. Now, how important was that in the day of our Lord? Because you see, today we've redefined adultery. We call it having an affair. For example, if you get married, that's an affair. If you have a birthday party, that's an affair. If you want to honor somebody in your office and y'all throw a big party and serve cake and so forth and punch and whatever it might be, that's an affair. So what we've done is we've just decided to take the word adultery. And what have we done? We've camouflaged it. We've respelled it. In fact, we've just respelled the whole word. And we've changed the attitude. Sounds good. They're having an affair. And what's happened? We have degraded to the point that people boast of, yes, we are having an affair. Oh, no, we're not married, but yeah, we're having an affair. I wonder if they would say this. I want you to think of it. We're talking about reality. Oh, yes, we are breaking the seventh commandment. You ever hear anybody say that? No. I'll tell you why. Because we have become so blind. We've accepted so much the ways of the world. Do you understand why God gave us these? As we said in the very beginning, to show us the wickedness of our heart. And so you're not going to hear people say, oh yes, we're breaking the seventh commandment. You know, we're having lots of fun breaking God's commandment. Oh, I know God said it, but you know, we're having an affair. We've accepted it as a lifestyle in America. And what the reason God gave us is to protect the family and to protect relationships and not have relationships destroyed. And so today we look at that. We look at what God meant when he spoke to Moses here and the way they interpreted. And they interpreted it as being the sexual experience. Thou shalt not commit adultery. Now, how important was this to God? Here's how important it was. He said the persons, man or woman, guilty of adultery, the penalty is stoning. Listen, the penalty is death by stoning. Now, the degree of punishment that God originates tells us something about the degree of importance in the mind of God. Thou shalt not commit adultery. Well, then Jesus came along and he enlarged on that. He said, it's not just so much the act, the sexual act, though that's important. It's the thought. But it isn't just the thought. It is when a person lusts after another person. When they do so, he says they are guilty of adultery. Now listen carefully. There is a difference between lust and simply admiring someone. You can say, she's a lovely lady. She's a beautiful woman. Or, she is a very special kind of person. Whatever you want to say. In other words, you recognize beauty and you recognize personality and you recognize the way a person carries themselves. That's one thing. But when you attempt to strip them with your eyes, that's something else. When you begin to desire what you see and who you see, men and women alike, women are just as guilty as men. When you begin to desire something and in your mind you start taking steps to do something about it, that is guilty of adultery. And today we totally ignore it. And how many times people commit the act of adultery and it never even crosses their mind, they are deliberately and willfully violating a law of God. Listen, not a law that's been massaged, but the unchangeable law of God. Thou shalt not commit adultery. Then, of course, he says, and these are very evident, he says you should not steal. It's a protective law. Now, listen to the way some people think. Some people think this way. If you have more than I have, you have plenty, and I don't have any, then I should have the right to take some of what you have. You still got plenty left over. You don't think people think that? That's exactly the way they think. To take something that belongs to someone else is a violation of the Ten Commandments, the unchangeable, listen, the unchangeable law of the living God. I'll tell you something else. You go to work, you are paid for 8 hours. You walk out after 7, you just stole 1 hour of labor. You stole, let's say you made $20 an hour, you just stole $20. It's stealing. Listen, we've massaged it and camouflaged it and reasoned it out so we can do all kind of things. Listen, if you are lazy on your job, you don't do your best. And you just hem-haw around and do a little bit of this, a little bit of that, as least you can get by with. That's not what you were paid for. What you're doing, you are taking the time and the effort and the energy God gave you, you pledged to someone else, and you're keeping up, you're stealing. A student looks over on the desk of another student and takes an answer for a test. You just stole something that didn't belong. If you didn't know it and you took it from somebody else, you said, they don't mind, that has nothing to do with it. You took something that did not belong to you because you didn't study. You just messed around and now you have to pay the consequence. You can steal from somebody else. There are all kind of ways of stealing. That one is very evident. We don't need a whole lot of explanation. And then, of course, bearing false witness. Listen, Christians as well as the unbelieving world, what does it mean to bear a false witness? Here's an example. It not only means to stand in court and under oath make a statement that is false, but it also means that if I or you gossip about someone else, leaving innuendos that are not true. Well, this is what I heard. And you know, after all, it's probably true. You know what that is? That is a violation of the Ten Commandments. Not bearing false witness. You can bear false witness by a straight statement. He stole or he did this. Or by, well, you know, so-and-so. You just take the, You know what you're doing? You are abusing someone else's character. You are abusing someone else's life. You are violating the Ten Commandments, the laws of God. Whether it's a statement, innuendos, implications, just pure gossip. And if you said to somebody, I'm getting ready to violate the ninth commandment and tell you something, then you know what? You probably wouldn't listen. Now let's come to the tenth one. Listen to this. The tenth commandment, thou shalt not covet. And I want you to watch all the things that God included in this. Listen to this. And there's a reason. And there's a reason he made this last. You shall not covet your neighbor's house, neighbor's wife, male servant, female servant, ox, donkey, anything that belongs to your neighbor. What does it mean to covet? Here's what it means. I want what you have. I want that. Strong, insatiable desire. Now, why is this at the end? Because this is an attitude. Stealing is an act. Adultery is an act. In other words, all of these things are, lying is an act. When it comes to coveting, it's an attitude in your heart. You have that. I want that. This is where breaking yourself over all the others begins, with an attitude, a desire, a longing, a yearning, a lusting after. What I want you to see is this. The living Word of God, this book is the most precious thing that exists on the face of this earth, because it is the mind of God, given in such a fashion and so translated that we can know His mind and live by it. These Ten Commandments are God's unchanging moral standard for all mankind, for you and for me. If I'm willing, through the help of the Holy Spirit, the strength of the Holy Spirit, the power of the Holy Spirit, if I'm willing to live a godly life, He is living within every single one of us believers to enable us. Listen, to enable us to live naturally by the Spirit, to do the things that are right in each and every one of these areas. When we, in a moment of weakness or whatever, fail, what do? We immediately ask Him to forgive us. We immediately repent of that and ask God for His forgiveness and thanksgiving and His strength to move above and beyond that sin and keep moving. Is there ever going to be a time in your life when you no longer have any problem with violating any of the Ten Commandments? I don't think so. And that's why James said in the second chapter, when again he was dealing with this whole issue of people trying to live up to the Ten Commandments and trust that they were saved by that, this is the reason he made this statement. For whoever keeps the whole law and stumbles in one point has become guilty of all of them. Is there anybody here who can say, I've kept them all? Not a one of us. Is there anybody here or there who can boast, well, from now on I'm going to keep them all? I wouldn't boast that if I were you. You know what? Listen to this carefully. The only reason you and I are going to be acceptable into heaven when we come there is the pure grace of God. That He's provided forgiveness in our weakness and our frailty, and He's willing to forgive us for our sinfulness. He said, well, I'm forgiven, then I don't have to worry about it. Still, the unchanging law of the living God, given to regulate our conduct every single day of our life. This should be a goal for all of us. To live by, listen, not by simply the statement of these commands, but by the elaboration and the interpretation which Jesus gave to every single one of them. We're not to live under some burden. Oh, I don't want to break this law. It's to live in freedom and liberty that by the power of the Holy Spirit I choose to live by the laws of God. And love my brother. And treat them right. Honor God for who He is. And honor others for who they are. When this nation of ours, once again, because when we began, not because anybody legislated it, those who founded our nation, they just came here with this in their heart. When our nation once again is willing to recognize the Ten Commandments as God's unchanging, listen, unchanging standard regulating the moral conduct of all men, what an awesome change will happen in our nation. Let me tell you how that can happen. Put the Ten Commandments in every classroom in America. Watch this now. Maybe on Friday, the last day, or every day, the teaching the students read the Ten Commandments. Don't interpret them. People say, oh, I'm just afraid about interpretation. That's simple. You know, let God do the interpreting. Just hang them up there and read them together every day. You think about what would happen. If every day in the classroom a child reads, thou shalt not steal, thou shalt not steal, thou shalt not steal, thou shalt not steal, thou shalt not steal, thou shalt not steal, thou shalt not steal, thou shalt not steal, day after day after day. Thou shalt not bear false witness, but shall not bear false witness, shall not commit sexual immorality, shall not commit sexual immorality. Honor my parents, honor my parents, honor my parents, honor my parents, honor my parents. Here's what God does. He takes His word and programs our thinking. And the Bible makes it very clear in a simple statement. As a man or woman or a child thinks in his heart, so is he. We act the way we think. And in our society, that's what we've done. Close it up, lay it aside, and then let's live it out. Well, we've got what living it out takes. We've got a society that's so messed up, fouled up, frustrated, full of anxiety, full of ill health, worshiping all kinds of gods. We've got a mess. You want to get it cleaned up? Then open the book and be obedient to the living God who's given us in simple 10 commandments how to have a godly society. Amen. And Father, that's my prayer and the prayer of all of us, that we would once again acknowledge and recognize Your law as the law for our protection, our good, and Your glory. In Jesus' name, amen. If you've never trusted Jesus Christ as your personal Savior, don't start with trying to keep the Ten Commandments. Start, listen, by confessing your sinfulness and acknowledging that His Son Jesus went to the cross and paid your sin debt in full. Asking Him for your forgiveness, trusting the Holy Spirit to come into your life and to enable you to live above all of this and to live a godly life. He'll always be there to enable you to do just that. And when you sin against Him in moments of weakness, you ask Him to forgive you. You repent of that sin. You acknowledge His sovereign right to control your life and to experience the awesome love of a living God. So let me tell you, first of all, what it does not mean. This does not mean when the Bible says, wives, submit yourselves unto your husband, it does not mean that men are superior to women.
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1: Childhood rebellion is painful for everyone. With a possible cause and remedy, here's A Moment with Charles Stanley.
0: And I think one of the reasons that oftentimes children become rebellious is because they don't feel like they have their parents' ear. For example, when a son or a daughter believes and feels in their heart that somehow their parents are never wrong. Listen, you just act like you're never wrong. You can't ever accept any criticism from your children. And what you do is you build this wall. No parent is perfect. Every single one of us who've been parents know that we're not perfect and that we make mistakes. And therefore, if a parent acts like they don't make any mistakes, they have to always be right, they can't accept any criticism from their children, what they're doing is building a barrier, and then they wonder why their kids want to walk away. Why? Because nothing, listen, I think if you and I can recall in our own minds as kids or whatever, when we were talking to someone or talking to a parent, we knew that something was absolutely deadly wrong, that it was not right, and their response was, I'm your father, I'm your mother, this is the way it is, this is the way it's going to be. There's something that stifles a child's desire to be obedient because they know that they have no room for expression. Everybody needs to at least have a listening heart. And there are times when we as parents have to say, you know what, you're absolutely correct. That was thoughtless on my part. I was wrong. I need to ask you to forgive me. When you do that, you pull the wall down. You open the door. You build a relationship.
1: Visit us at intouch.org to learn how a relationship with Jesus can impact all the other relationships in your life.
0: The way you accept criticism is the way you're going to accept approval. And the way you accept praise is more than like the way you're going to accept criticism. You're not going to like either one of them. In other words, if you're not careful, You say, well, I love praise, but I don't like criticism. After a while, you know what you'll do? You'll say, well, they're just flattering me. These two things that we have to deal with in life are so interrelated and so related to every single aspect of life.
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0: Now, how do we handle criticism? Well, all of us probably handle it in different sorts of ways, and sometimes we do it well, and sometimes we don't do so well. What I want you to notice right up front, and I think this is very important we understand this, we're not talking about now whether this criticism is or praise is valid or invalid. We're not talking about the source of it, whether it's from your enemies or from your friends. Not talking about whether it's from something inside of you or not. Or whether it is legitimate or illegitimate, or the manner in which it is given. It is oftentimes, it comes very harshly. Someone who wants to criticize us, or sometimes it comes in a very gentle fashion. So we're not considering any of that. We're just considering here, how do we respond? It doesn't make any difference what the source is, how it comes to us, whether it's valid, whether it's invalid. How do we respond to criticism? Now, the Bible has some very clear words about criticism. So what I want you to do, I want you to just listen to these verses and not try to find them. I'll give you the source, and then I want you to listen to how they are written in the Life Application Bible. Proverbs chapter 10, verse 17 says, anyone willing to be corrected is on the pathway to life. Anyone refusing has lost his chance. Proverbs 13, 10 says, be humble, take advice, and be wise. In Proverbs 13, verse 18, the scripture says, if you refuse criticism, you will end in poverty and disgrace. If you accept criticism, you're on your road to fame. Proverbs 15, verses 31, 32, if you profit from constructive criticism, you'll be elected to the wise men's hall of fame. But to reject criticism is to harm yourself and your best interest. In Proverbs 17, 15, the intelligent man is always open to new ideas. Proverbs 19, verse 20, get all the advice you can and be wise the rest of your life. Proverbs 23, 12, don't refuse to accept criticism. Get all the help you can. Proverbs 24, verse 10, you're a poor specimen if you can't stand the pressure of adversity. Proverbs 25, verse 12, it is a badge of honor to accept valid criticism. Proverbs 28, 13, a man who refuses to admit his mistakes can never be successful, but if he confesses and forsakes them, he gets another chance. Proverbs 29, 1, the man who is often reproved but refuses to accept criticism will suddenly be broken and never have another chance. Now, that's a lot of verses out of one book of the Bible. Very clearly, the Bible tells us that criticism certainly is a valid part of our life. So one thing should be very evident to us, that all criticism is not bad, because in this one book of the Scriptures, in the book of Proverbs, over and over and over again, we are admonished to consider criticism and to consider it in the right fashion. That is, there could be something very profitable about it. Now, why is it that we don't respond to criticism and praise in the right fashion? We'll talk about how in a few moments, but I think one of the primary reasons is this. When a person has a poor self-image, when a person feels unworthy, when they have been damaged emotionally earlier in their life, either by their parents or by whatever may have happened, what happens is they have this feeling of being unworthy and unacceptable. And so if a person has a poor self-image and just feels like they don't quite measure up to their own expectations, don't measure up to God, don't measure up to expectations of others, when someone comes along and then criticizes them for almost anything, it is very difficult for them to accept, because usually they apply that criticism to their personhood. That they are criticizing their character, and oftentimes the criticism may be their method of doing something, the way they go about it. Sometimes it may be something that they have done that deserves correcting, and so, but they can't accept it. So they choose to accept all criticism as a slam or a blight against their character. when oftentimes the person who may be offering the criticism may be doing so in a helpful way to strengthen that person, to help change something in their life, but they can't handle it. They've been so damaged that emotionally any form of criticism comes across to them as an expression of rejection. Now listen carefully. If you cannot accept criticism, if somehow that your emotions are so damaged, and they've been damaged back yonder a long time, and somehow you either do not know to deal with them or don't know how to deal with that, what's going to happen is this. You're going to be hindered in every facet of your life because none of us are perfect. We all make mistakes. We all need someone to point out those areas of our life that need to be changed. And so sometimes one of the primary reasons a person can't accept criticism is they have a poor self-image. A second reason is that they are perfectionist in their attitude toward life. Now, what I mean by perfectionism is this. Not that a person does everything perfectly, but rather that a person has so enslaved themselves to this self-expectation, this high standard, such a standard that not even God expects of them. They try to live up to it. They can't live up to it. And therefore, their attempt to be perfect in every area will not allow them to be imperfect or to make a mistake, and certainly will not allow you or anyone else to be critical of them in any fashion, because after all, they have this perfectionistic standard. They've set the goal. They've set the standard. They cannot fall short of that. And if you accuse them of doing so, it slams against their personhood. A third reason people can't take criticism is just pure old rotten, stinking, nasty pride. And that is they have such a high, elevated view of themselves that they cannot do any wrong, can't make any mistakes. They're as good as anybody else and better than the rest. And so when you have that kind of an egotistical attitude, you can't accept any valid criticism or criticism that is not valid. And so we all have to look at ourselves, examine ourselves, and ask ourselves the question, you know, if someone criticizes us, how are we to respond to that? So what I would like to do is I would just like to give you some ideas or some suggestions that I think might be helpful, and how we are to evaluate that criticism. But before we do, let me just talk about this for a moment. What are the results in a person's life when they can't? When a person just absolutely can't handle anybody criticizing them. Well, the first thing it does, that is, it limits a person's potential mentally, emotionally, and spiritually. If someone cannot correct us, what it says to us is, you know, I can't accept any new ideas. I've got my own. This is the way to do it, and that's it. Secondly, in a person's emotions. If a person cannot accept criticism in their emotions, what happens is they will never be able to grow. And you see, there are people, many people, who cannot love anyone. They don't know how to love anybody. They try. They love by giving this and giving that and giving the other. But they don't know how to emotionally become one with someone else. Why? Because of fear of failure and fear of criticism. They cannot be criticized. Listen, if you and I cannot accept criticism, we will never learn how to love someone else because no two people are perfect. And so, therefore, a person limits themselves, and surely they limit their spiritual growth, because if you'll think about it for a moment, from a human point of view, when God convicts us of sin, when the Holy Spirit smites us with conviction, and you could put it in this fashion, He is criticizing us, evaluating our actions, our attitudes, and saying, this is not right, this needs to change, this needs to go. And so, therefore, a person limits themselves. A second result of an inability to accept criticism is the fact that a person will never discover what they're really like. They'll never know who they really are. Until a person is able to accept criticism, they'll never know who they are. They'll always have this self-imposed image of themselves, and that's the way they see themselves. And if they cannot accept criticism, they will not allow a different view of themselves, maybe a wiser perspective, a more accurate perspective of themselves. And so what do? They limit their own spiritual growth. They limit their view of themselves. And so all of us, none of us see ourselves the way other people see us. And other people can see us from a distance, and they can judge us more objectively. And therefore, all of us need criticism in areas of our life. That doesn't mean that it has to be harsh. It can be gentle, but I think all of us agree that some forms of criticism, especially if it's something that we need to change and need to correct or something we're guilty of, usually that's the form of criticism that stings us, and that's the form which we certainly want to defend ourselves, blame someone else, and reject the criticism. So when you think in terms of the result of it, a person will never, they'll never know themselves. It is criticism whatever form it may come in, that causes us to examine ourselves, to look again to see, is this correct? Is this something I need to change in my life? A third thing that happens is that when a person's not able to accept criticism, they'll make mistakes. They'll make mistakes in life. And oftentimes very costly mistakes, because they were not willing to accept the fact that someone says, this is an unwise approach. This is not the way to handle this. You shouldn't do this. I'm telling you, if you head in this direction, that you're going to hurt yourself. You're going to hurt others. You're going to make a terrible mistake. Cannot accept that, reject that, blame someone else, whatever it may be. And so what happens? Sometimes those are very costly mistakes financially, costly mistakes in relationships. And what happens is, because they can't accept criticism, people lose their business, they lose their job, they lose their relationships, they lose their family, because somehow they cannot accept the fact that someone may be able to know something that they desperately need to know, and yet they cannot accept it. Just the fact that they are not sufficient within themselves. I'm here to tell you, all of us at times in our life need someone to point out something that needs to be corrected in their life. That's what the conviction of the Holy Spirit is all about. And oftentimes he will use someone. Now, we love for him to use people who love us and who are gentle and who are comforting, but sometimes we don't like for him to use our enemies. And oftentimes it's our enemies who say things to us that God will use to cause us to stop and think and evaluate where we are in life. Simply to say it this way, a person who cannot accept criticism, no matter whether it's valid or invalid, whatever the source it may be, whether it comes upon them critically, harshly, cruelly, or very comfortingly, it doesn't make any difference. A person who can't accept it limits themselves, and to a point of degree that in their relationship to other people, relationship to their work, relationship to their finances, relationship to every aspect of life, they are going to hurt and they're going to suffer. Now, in light of that, now let's ask ourselves the question, what is the proper response to criticism? How should we respond to criticism regardless of whether it's valid or invalid, regardless of where it comes from, regardless of what we may feel about the manner in which we got it? The question is, how should we respond to it? And so let me begin by saying in our responses, let me begin by this one negative and all the rest of them are positive, and that is this. You don't respond to criticism by immediate rejecting it, looking for somebody to blame, and defending yourself. That is not the way for criticism to become profitable to us. That is, you don't immediately respond by rejecting it, defending yourself, or blaming someone else. That is not the proper response to criticism. You say, well, but you don't know what they said and you don't know what they did. That's not even the issue. The first response should never be immediate rejection, blame, and defending oneself. But how should we do it? I think this is always the first thing to ask. And that is simply this. When you hear criticism from someone, and especially if it's rather painful, ask yourself this question. Could this be true of me? That's a simple question. Could this be true of me? Is what they're saying, could this be true of me? And we have to evaluate that. And when a person is willing to do that without responding quickly to rejecting it, therein we are expressing our teachableness. Could this be true of me? Listen to me carefully. If you and I are going to grow spiritually, this is one absolutely essential quality, one essential characteristic that must be found in us, and that is a spirit of teachableness. That yes, I could be wrong. That is, do I need to examine some area of my life at this point? What is that person trying to say to me? Then I think a third thing that comes to light at this point is this, and that is God trying to say something to me about my life? Is God trying to say something to me? So what are you doing? You've opened your heart. You've not rejected the criticism. You're not trying to evaluate now what's their attitude, what's their motive, and all those things. But the issue is, God, are you trying to say something to me? Do I need to consider this? Is there something about me here that I need to consider? Is God trying to say something to me that I have never seen before? Likewise, I think it's interesting if you can discern that person's spiritual gift who criticized you. For example, if I arranged something and someone said to me, well, you know what, that was not the proper order. Well, then, or they said, that wasn't very well organized. Well, my first question would be, well, what is their spiritual gift? If that person has the gift of organization, naturally, they're going to see that I could have done that better. And so if I want to respond to criticism in a fashion that's profitable, I will ask the question, well, what is their spiritual gift and what is it that motivated them to do that? Now, the most important thing that I would say when someone criticizes is, how am I to respond? This is the wisest way to respond. Listen carefully. Thank you very much. I appreciate you telling me that. And I want you to know that I will certainly consider what you said. Now, you may want to respond. If they came on real critical to you, I mean very cruelly, you may want to respond after you have said, thank you very much. I appreciate you telling me that. And I will certainly consider that. Is there anything else? Is there anything else you'd like to tell me about me? Here's what you've done. You've flung the door wide open. And you have said, thank you very much. You may have pointed out something that I have overlooked in my life, and I'm certainly willing to consider that. Listen, it may come on harshly. It may come on stinging. Their motivation may be as wicked as it can be. But if you say, well, thank you very much. I appreciate you sharing that with me, and I want you to know that I will consider that. You've not said you change. You've not even said you're right, you're wrong. It may be something that's so far off the wall that it's absolutely ridiculous. But what you've done, you've said, thank you very much. I appreciate that. And I want you to know that I will consider that. I may consider it 5 seconds, or I may consider it for 5 weeks. But I will consider it. And is there anything else that you want to share with me? When you respond in that fashion, you bear a witness to other people. Because, for example, if somebody criticizes you in front of someone at your work, or even in your home in front of your children or your spouse or whatever it might be, and you respond in that fashion, well, I appreciate you pointing that out to me, and I'm really going to consider that. You have given a tremendous testimony of your relationship to God. That, listen, you are far more important in growing in your relationship to God than you are defending yourself. You're more concerned about your relationship to the Lord than you are having your way. It is an awesome testimony when you cannot reject it, not blame someone else, not defend yourself, but say, thank you very much. I certainly appreciate that. And I'm going to view this criticism as an opportunity of growing in my spiritual life. Because you see, if I view criticism as an opportunity of spiritual growth, and I view criticism, and listen, as an opportunity of bearing witness, a good witness to someone else, I think you'll discover that our way of handling criticism is also a good barometer of where we are in our spiritual walk. And so when I think about all the ways, the proper ways to respond, sometimes it may be that the proper way to respond to criticism is to say, you are absolutely correct. I need to ask you to forgive me. I want to apologize. And, you know, I'm going to do my best to work at that to see that that does not happen again. That may be the way we have to respond to criticism. But whatever it is, remember, we don't respond immediately, defensively, and looking for someone else to blame. We say simply, thank you very much. I appreciate you pointing that out to me. And I want you to know that I will consider that. Is there anything else that you see in my life that I need to work on? Or if it's something very definite, you know, when they brought it up, it was absolutely correct. Then you say simply, I want to apologize. You're absolutely correct. And I certainly am going to work on that in my life. Listen, a person who lives every day seeking acceptance and seeking praise and whose life is dependent upon the stream of acceptance that comes that way, there's no joy in that kind of living, because what that means is we are subject to other people's opinions. God never intends for us to live according to other people's opinions, but according to what He would have us to do. Therefore, we're going to have to deal with criticism. We're going to have to deal with praise. We need to decide how we're going to deal with it. We can't live to please everybody else. There's no way in this world to please other people. Because you please them today, you don't please them tomorrow. They love you today. Tomorrow they're critical of something. And so what we have to do is decide how we're going to handle life in this aspect. We're going to handle criticism by saying thank you very much. And I want you to know that I will consider that. Or I apologize. You're absolutely correct. I certainly want to work on that in my life. And besides, after that, what else is there to say? And so we are all imperfect. We all make mistakes. We all sin. We all say things that hurt people. We do things they don't understand. And they do the same thing to us. And so instead of letting it become a continuing point of contention, we just accept the fact we're imperfect, we make mistakes, we say things off the cuff, we don't say things we should, we overlook things that we shouldn't. Therefore, our self-image is not wrapped up in people's acceptance, but in our relationship to Jesus Christ. Therefore, when criticism comes, we'll handle it in a wise fashion.
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0: And I think one of the reasons that oftentimes children become rebellious is because they don't feel like they have their parents' ear. For example, when a son or a daughter believes and feels in their heart that somehow their parents are never wrong. Listen, you just act like you're never wrong. You can't ever accept any criticism from your children. And what you do is you build this wall. No parent is perfect. Every single one of us who've been parents know that we're not perfect and that we make mistakes. And therefore, if a parent acts like they don't make any mistakes, they have to always be right, they can't accept any criticism from their children, what they're doing is building a barrier, and then they wonder why their kids want to walk away. Why? Because nothing. Listen, I think if you and I can recall in our own minds as kids or whatever, when we were talking to someone or talking to a parent, we knew that something was absolutely deadly wrong, that it was not right. And their response was, "I'm your father, I'm your mother, this is the way it is, this is the way it's going to be." There's something that stifles a child's desire to be obedient because they know that they have no room for expression. Everybody needs to at least have a listening heart. And there are times when we as parents have to say, "You know what? You're absolutely correct. That was thoughtless on my part. I was wrong, and I need to ask you to forgive me." When you do that, you pull the wall down, you open the door, you build a relationship.
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0: When you say, "I love you," what do you mean? Do you mean, "I am committed to your well-being to the point of the sacrifice of my own personal desires"? Do you mean, "I have a kindly affection for you"? Or do you mean, "I have a passion for you, I desire you sexually"? Most of the time when people say, "I love you," who knows what they mean? And oftentimes the person who is saying it doesn't know what they're meaning. And sometimes they mean one thing, and the other person who listens thinks they mean something else. And you see, what's happened is that love's been tossed around in so many different ways, and we have really so totally destroyed the meaning of true, genuine love. Who knows what it means anymore? Because the word love can mean a number of things. And we live in a society where people who use love when they really are talking about lust, and they talk about genuine love when they're talking about some lighthearted affection. What does it mean? Well, let me just say this. There is a vast difference between love and lust. And if you don't know the difference between love and lust, mark this down. You're on the path to disappointment, regret, pain, hurt, anger, and maybe a shattered life. It is very important that you and I understand the difference between lust and love. And I want you to turn, if you will, to 2 Timothy. And in 2 Timothy, Paul is giving young Timothy a warning. More than likely, he's probably in his late 30s by now, and he has an awesome responsibility. And the Apostle Paul wants to give him a warning and challenge him. And what I want you to see in this passage, what he says to him, because he implies here, indeed, indicates that there's a vast difference between lusting and loving. So he says in verse 22 of chapter 2 of 2 Timothy, "Now flee from youthful lust and pursue righteousness, faith, love, and peace with those who call on the Lord from a pure heart." So he says we are to flee from lust and pursue love, which certainly indicates the fact that the two are not the same. And oftentimes people think, well, what's the difference? There is a vast difference. And so what I'd like to do in this message is simply this. I want us to understand what lust really is and the very nature of it. Then toward the end of this message, I want to give you a method by which you can, without a doubt, without any question whatsoever, be able to discern the difference between love and lust. If you're one of those persons who's looking for a mate, you better understand the difference between the two. If you're one of those persons who thinks you're in love, or you have listened to somebody tell you how much they love you over and over and over again, but then you've watched their actions and then you're not sure, because you see, the truth is, the best way to discern love is not by words, but by actions. Because the truth is that love is an action. And love is an action like serving is an action. And so they happen to have the same Greek ending on the words. They are words of action. And so if you cannot distinguish between lust and love, you'd better back off until you understand the difference, so that when somebody tells you, "I really love you," you can discern if it's love or if it's lust. Because once I give you this little diagram to help you understand that, you're going to be sensitive to when somebody says, "I really love you." Because there is a vast difference between lust and love. So let's just clarify what we mean when the Bible talks about lusting, and there are lots of verses. For example, there are 5 Greek words in the New Testament that indicate and are translated lust. And they mean a craving after something, a passionate yearning after something, and a desire for more and more of the same thing, and a desire for the wrong thing. All 4 of those ideas are meant, and all 4 of those ideas are included in these words. And so when we think in terms of what lust is all about, it is indeed a craving. It is a deep yearning desire, passion. And it is a desire, a lust for the wrong things. And it is that insatiable, unsatisfiable desire. And so when somebody says, "Well, what does it mean?" You can simply say this in essence. You can say that lust is desire out of control, because that is exactly what it is. And the intensity of it can be such craving and yearning and pulling and tugging and grabbing, all of which are a part of what happens to a person when lust becomes a part of their life. And so we ask ourselves the question, what is it that people lust after? Well, people lust after pleasure. That is, they have this inordinate desire to satisfy these physical desires, for example, of food, of drink, of drugs, of sex, of possessions, whatever it might be. this awesome desire within them that's controlling them. Sometimes it is a desire or a passion or a yearning and lusting after power. That is, they have this ungoverned desire to be number one and to shine in the process of doing so. Sometimes it's a matter of lusting after possessions. This insatiable, hungering, thirsting, craving desire for more wealth or more money, more property, more lands, whatever it might be. And with the desire that they have to have more and more because that's what security demands. And what you'll find in each one of these, it makes no difference which one it is. I'm going to say this over and over again because it is the truth. What satisfies them? You see, lust is never satisfiable. And so if you look around you at our society today, what do you find? You find people who are lusting, cleaving, begging, pulling, tugging, oftentimes with dishonesty, manipulating people, whatever it takes, because their lust to satisfy those physical desires, lust to satisfy this desire for power and prominence and prestige and recognition, this desire for possessions to bring about security in their life. That's the kind of society we live in. And if you look around, you see how many things that promote that idea that it's okay, that it's all right. But it's not all right to grab and pull and tug and oftentimes mistreat other people and use them as things rather than love them as persons. And so when you think about what it is, you have to ask yourself the question, are those desires within my life? Are you lusting? Do you have such cravings in your life that you can hardly control your desire for possessions, for pleasure, for some prominence and prestige and recognition? You look around you, people everywhere. They treat each other in a very ungodly fashion. They manipulate circumstances and other people. They're willing to be dishonest and lie and cheat. Why? Because something inside of them is driving them to get what they want at any price, no matter what the cost. Now, when you think about that, what's the source of this lust? Well, it certainly begins with a desire. And so what we have to ask is desire wrong? Certainly not. Because desire is given to us by God. Does he not say that if you and I delight ourselves in him, he'll give us the desires of our heart? And Jesus spoke of his desire when he talked to the Father in the 17th chapter of John, his desire for his followers, for his disciples. There's nothing wrong with desire. And all through the scriptures, God has given, he's placed desires within the heart of his people. You think about what life would be like if you and I had no desires. Well, first of all, we wouldn't be very productive about anything. Wouldn't be fruitful in our life. What kind of relationships are you going to have if you don't have any desire? The person you married began with a desire to meet them. There was something about them that attracted your attention. And the better you knew them and the more you knew them, the more desirous they became until finally you fell in love with that person and you married them. It began with a desire. We all have desires, and there's nothing wrong with desires for relationships in God's control. There's nothing wrong with desires for things according to the will and purpose and plan of God for our lives. There's nothing wrong with certain pleasures. There's nothing wrong with desiring to eat, liking to eat, and so forth. But it's when these things get out of control. And then, of course, there is something wrong with desiring the wrong thing. Heading in the wrong direction. I want to repeat this. If you do not know the difference between lust and love, you're on the path of regret, hurt, pain, suffering, possibly a shattered life, but certainly a life of regret. And so when we think about the whole issue of desire, nothing wrong with desire as long as that desire is within the realm of God's will for your life and that you're willing to wait for him. This is a very, very, very important, not to be forgotten principle. Are you listening? Say amen.
5: Amen.
0: Let's say, for example, that you want something, that you have a desire in your life, and that desire is the will of God, and God has it for you. You've asked him about it. You've prayed about it. You know it's the will of God, and you've asked him about it, and so God has it in his hand. Now, watch this carefully. If I am lustful, and I have this strong, yearning desire for something that I know is the will of God, and I reach out before God's timing, and I grab out of God's hand what he's prepared for me before the time, it will crumble in your hand. It will never work. You will lose it. Mark it down. You will lose it. When you take it out of God's hand before God's timing, when you grab something that you say, well, I know it's the will of God, but is it God's timing? And you take it out of God's hand before His plan,

their timing, what happens is they destroy the wonderful privilege that God has given to them. Now, lust is not of God. For example, in 1 John, the second chapter, look at that, if you will, 1 John chapter 2. Here's what he says. It makes it very clear for us where it comes from. Desire is of God, but lust is not of God. 1 John chapter 2, he says, verse 16, "For all that is in the world, the lust of the flesh, the lust of the eyes, and the boastful pride of life, is not from the Father, but is from the world." It's from the world system. The world system, listen, runs on lust. It runs on lust and greed and idolatry and all the rest, motivating people to do things that they should not do, desiring things that they should not desire. And if you'll notice, for example, where this lust comes from, it's not of God. In James chapter 1, look at it if you will. James chapter 1 and verse 14, here's what he says. "But each one is tempted when he's carried away and enticed by his own lust." That is, we can't say, well, this is God's fault that I'm having these feelings. No, they're our fault. In other words, you see, what lust is, it's the overflow and the outward expression of these propensities to sin that we have in us. Some people call it a sinful nature, whatever you want to call it. But all of us have the potential to sin against God. All of us have the potential to lust. All of us have the potential to disobey God. So as long as we live in these human bodies of ours, we're going to have tendencies to do right. We'll have tendencies to do wrong. It is only when we bring them under control that God is able to bless us at the best possible. And so what happens is many people, unwilling to wait for God's timing, are going to reach out, grab things that are not within His will and His timing. And what happens is they find themselves doing what? As He says, tempted and carried away and enticed by their own lust. It originates within our heart. It's the natural outflow of expression in a natural person. Now, for example, all of us are natural to some degree, and we have our naturalness. We have our desires and our needs. For example, the desires for food and drink and pleasure and sex and so forth, and they're all to be within the confines of the will of God. And there are times in life when it's legitimate. There are times in life when it's not legitimate. And so there's nothing wrong with desire. The issue is, what do I do with this desire? Is it under the control of the Holy Spirit? Or is it out of control? Has this desire become craving and yearning and pulling and tugging and manipulating and grabbing, even to grab it out of the hand of God when it's something that God has in His wonderful love for you provided, but you grabbed it and you took it out of His hand before His time and it crumbled in your hand? Do you know why a lot of people's relationships fall apart? Because they grabbed it and took it out of God's hand before His time. And it didn't work. The other person wasn't ready, and maybe you are not ready. You see, you can't grab things out of God's hand without paying a terrible price. So it's very important that you remember that simple principle. So now there's nothing wrong with desire, but the issue is this desire out of control? So let's think for a moment about the character of lust. What is lust really like? Well, say, first of all, lust is universal. There's not a single person in the world who has not lusted after something in their life at some point. And the tragedy today is this. We have taught by example our children, the age is dropping all the time, to lust after things, after each other. We have created an immoral society because we have mixed love and lust. We have not defined them carefully. And so every person is guilty of lust at some point. Look, if you will, in Ephesians chapter 2. And I want you to notice what the Apostle Paul says in these first two or three verses. Ephesians chapter 2. The truth is we're all guilty of it at some point in our life. Here's what he says beginning in verse 1 of chapter 2 of Ephesians. He says, "And you were dead in your trespasses and sins," that is spiritually dead, "in which you formerly walked according to the course of this world, according to the prince of the power of the air, of the spirit that is now working in the sons of disobedience." Now watch this. "Among them, we too all," that is in this society, "we too all formerly lived in the lust of our flesh, indulging the desires of the flesh and of the mind, and were by nature children of wrath, even as the rest." He says, speaking of all of those who had been saved, their lives had been changed. And he says, but here's what's happening. He says, the truth is, every single one of us have been there. All of us have lusted after something or somebody at some point in our life. And so it is a universal problem. And so when a person

0: says, well, I think I'm an exception to that. Well, I'll bet you if we begin to ask you a few questions that more than likely you would say, well, yes, I guess that's true. Now, here's the tragedy. The tragedy is this: not only do we live in a lustful society, but we want to hear people preach and speak who talk about the things we lust after in such a fashion that we don't feel very bad, that we feel good. It's okay. Listen to what Paul warned Timothy about. He says, I solemnly charge you in the presence of God and of the Lord Jesus Christ, who is to judge the living and the dead, and by his appearing in his kingdom, preach the word, be ready in season and out of season, reprove, rebuke, exhort with great patience and instruction, for the time will come. Timothy, he says, the time will come when they will not endure sound doctrine, but wanting to have their ears tickled, they will accumulate for themselves teachers in accordance to their own desires or lust. And that word can be translated either way. They want somebody to say it's okay. It's all right. And it's amazing what people believe. And this past week I was talking with someone about their life and about their morals and so forth. And I just showed them a passage of scripture here. And this was their reply. Well, I understand that's how you feel. I said, no, wait a minute. That's not how I feel. Did you read what he said? I let you read from the scripture what he said. And you're saying to me, that's just how I feel. This isn't how I feel. This is what God says. But that's the society we have. Well, that's what preachers think. That's what those Christians think. I understand that's how they think. They're supposed to believe that. That's what they're taught to believe. You know what? It's not a matter of what we are taught to believe. The issue is, what does the Word of God say? And the Word of God says, we all have to deal with lust. It is not of God. It doesn't fit who we are. It only brings regret and pain and suffering and shattered life and sometimes death. And so we have to ask ourselves the question, what's the nature of this thing? The nature of this thing is simply this, that it's universal, and there'll never come a time in your life when it'll all be totally over with and you never have any desires and it'll all be perfect. We have to bring them under control. They're not perfect. The second thing I want you to notice is this, that lust by its very nature is the root of all temptation. Where does temptation begin? With desire. And if you nurture that desire, and if that desire is for the wrong object, or for the wrong attitude about that object, or some other person, or whatever it might be, temptation begins with desire. A desire for something that you should not have. A desire for something that is not in the will and purpose and plan of God. A desire is for something that is not God's timing. And so what happens? That desire becomes an intense desire. And then unless it is dealt with, it becomes a craving, a yearning, a longing, a passion. And you begin to manipulate, and you begin to plan, and you begin to think about it, and you begin to fantasize about it. And the first thing you know, what happens? You are caught up in this awesome sense of desire that you can't control because you think about it day and night. You think about it morning, you think about the evening, you think when you go to bed, when you get up in the morning, during the day, on your job, all the rest. What is it? Because it has now become a craving in your life. And listen to what James said in that first chapter. Each one is tempted when he, listen to this, carried away. Listen, carried away and enticed by his own lust. That is, you can't stay static. When you are lustful over something, you don't just remain in that particular degree of lust. It's going to be moving, and it's moving toward the object as best you know how. And so what happens is this. It becomes a major issue in your life. It isn't something that's just coming and going. Temptation begins with desire, and it moves toward lust. And as it moves toward lust, what happens? Your pathway becomes dangerous because you're going to regret, you're going to suffer pain, you're going to suffer heartache, and you're going to find yourself in difficulty. So what you have to remember is you can't afford to be deceived by it because Satan always says, it's okay. And Satan's lie said, everybody's doing it. Look around. Everybody's this and everybody thinks that and it's okay. Nobody's perfect. You know what? I'm responsible and you're responsible. But what we look at, what we want in life, where we go, how we handle our life. He says, carried away, enticed by lust. Not only is lust the heart and the beginning of temptation, but it is also very enslaving. And this is Satan's big lie. about lust. It is very enslaving. And I want you to turn back, if you will, to, past Hebrews and 2 Timothy to a little book called Titus. And listen to what the Apostle Paul said to Titus in this third chapter. He says in verse 1, "Remind them to be subject to rulers, to authorities, to be obedient, to be ready for every good deed, to malign no one, to be peaceful, gentle, showing every consideration for all men. For we also once were foolish ourselves, disobedient, deceived, enslaved to various lusts and pleasures, spending our life in malice and envy, hateful and hating one another, enslaved by lust." If there's one characteristic of lust that is so devastating, it is enslaving. For example, is a person who is an alcoholic, did they intend to become an alcoholic? Never met one who intended to. A person who is enslaved to drugs, did they intend to be enslaved? No. A person who is sexually addicted, did they intend to be sexually addicted? No. A person who is absolutely, totally consumed with money and making more and more and more and more, did they intend to find themselves enslaved by it? No. Each one of those things, that person thought they were handling. And so when you and I say to someone, "Well, you know what? You become a slave. You're addicted to that." "Well, I am not." And they deny it. Then here's what you say. "Well, why don't you stop? If you're not enslaved by it, why don't you stop?" "Well, I can." "Try it." You cannot in your own strength break the chains of slavery of lust. Because you see, it isn't something you've thought once in a while. It is something that is with you 24 hours a day. Subconsciously, you think about it. Consciously, you're thinking about it. You're always trying to figure another way to get what you're looking for. The right thing to say, the right place to be, the right thing to go, the right place to go, the right kind of deal to work. More money, more sex, more alcohol, more drugs, more pleasure of any sort. More prominence, more prestige, more recognition, whatever it takes. You're working at it day and night. You're working at it at times when you don't even realize you are. And what happens is this. It absolutely and totally consumes. You see, it is a consuming craving after the wrong thing. A consuming craving after something that may be in its right proportion right, if it's God's timing and God's will. But the way you're going after it is not right. And to crave and to be pulled and jerked and yearned about it? No, that's not the will of God. It's not God's plan. It is a craving that is destroying you little by little. And when so somebody, they says, I believe I can quit. Well, just try it. You know why most people never get out of their bondage? Well, first of all, they don't really want to. If you're lusting after somebody, do you really want to lay it down? If you're lusting after something, some deal, some plan, or whether it's overeating or whether it's drinking or drugs, do you really want to lay it down? You can by the grace and help of Almighty God if you choose to. Most people just choose not to. Now, the reason they choose not to is because they're in so deep they can't. It takes more than a choice to break out of the bondage and the enslavement of lust. Because it is a deep yearning. It is a deep craving that has become a part of your insides, your total being. And now you are not in control, but you are controlled by it. And most people don't want to admit that they're controlled by anything. Well, not only that, it is not only enslaving, but lust cannot be satisfied. For example, and you see, one of the Greek words means lusting more and more. For example, think about this. For a person who lusts after food, what is enough? Got to have some more. A person who lusts after some drug, how much do they need? Just a little bit more. And what about sex? More. And what about wealth? More. Ask a person who's seeking wealth and looking at wealth as the ultimate in life, ask them how much is enough. Just a little bit more. You see, the truth is, lust is so deceptive. You cannot satisfy lust. It is an unsatisfiable desire. You say, "But I just believe that when I get enough, I'll know it." You know what? You'll never get enough, because that is the deceptive nature of lust. you won't ever get enough of it. That's why people can't break out of it on their own. And this is why he says to Timothy, he said, run from it. Run from youthful lust. Now, the truth is, lust begins in youth. But the tragedy is it stays with us all of our life. And we either have to learn how to control it or we find ourselves victims of it. So what you have to ask is this. You have to ask yourself the question. Do you lust after food? What is enough? What is enough drink? What is enough sex? What is enough money? Why is it there's more and more and more and more and more? What satisfies? Only within the will and the confines and the plan of God do these things satisfy us. And you see, life's not all about eating and drinking and sex. Life is all about a personal relationship with God. Now, those things are there. And what happens is because we leave Him out of our life, and when you leave Him out of your life, you've got to have something. So people resort to those things that become enslaving lust in their life because they chose something other than God. They chose not to be obedient to Him. Listen, when you leave God out of your life, who loves you unconditionally, who meets every single need of your life no matter what, somebody says, well, but you know, I'm single and God isn't meeting all of my needs. Let me just put it this way. You say, well, I have sexual needs. Don't you know, don't you believe, don't you understand that God knows how to satisfy those needs in your life in other ways than having illicit relationships before, listen, you have a marriage partner and doing it outside of marriage. God knows how to satisfy. He knows how to give you contentment and peace and joy if you choose to be obedient to God. If you say to Him, Lord, I'm committed to being obedient to You no matter what. You know what my desires are, what is going on in my life. My desire above everything else is to be obedient to You. Do you mean to tell me that an unconditional loving God can't make you happy and satisfied and content where you are until His time and His will and His purpose for your life changes? Sure He can. Otherwise, He would not be an unconditional loving God. You can't blame these things on God. And so when you think about how enslaving lust is, it's not worth it. Because what happens is the enslavement destroys and inhibits and prohibits and, listen, builds a wall between you and the very thing that you want. Never get enough. Absolutely, totally unsatisfiable. And so you say, well, then how am I satisfied? When you trust the Lord Jesus Christ as your personal Savior, He comes into your life to live out His life. Jesus Christ was tempted in every single point as we are. Every single area of life He was tempted. The Bible says, yet without sin. That's why He also says in Hebrews chapter 4, verse 15, He says that He understands our trials and our temptations and our difficulties in life. And because He does, He says we have a throne of grace to which you and I can go, where we can find mercy and help in time of need, in time of need of temptation, in time of need when you feel lustful. God knows how to deliver you from that. But listen, if you think you're going to get enough of anything in life that'll satisfy you, you're on the wrong path. There's one person who can satisfy you, and that's Jesus. You say, well, how does He satisfy me? When you have an intimate personal relationship with Him, He gives you a sense of contentment and satisfaction. And listen, it is the grace of God that He can take away those desires in your life when they don't fit. Or He will satisfy you in such a way because they don't fit in your life at that point. And to say that God is not sufficient, adequate, says He's not omnipotent, that He's messed up somewhere along the way, that He's missed something. He hasn't missed anything. God has you in mind. He wants the best for you. And you know what? He saves the best for those who are willing to wait. Listen to this verse. God acts in behalf of those who wait for Him. And if you'll wait for Him and not let your lust get ahead of you, He'll give you the best in life. He'll give you the very best that He has. But if you jerk it out of His hand, take it ahead of His time, you're going to ruin it, you're going to wreck it, and it's going to crumble like ashes in your hands. And you know what? I'm sure I'm talking to somebody who would have to say, you know what? Pastor, that's exactly what happened to me. All I have today to show is ashes from a wonderful gift that God had, and I chose to have it on my terms. It doesn't have to be that way. If you'll just let God control your life and not your emotions and especially your physical being. Well, I think about lust. I think about also, lust makes us like walking civil wars. Now, I want you to look at the scripture, if you will. Look in 1 Peter chapter 2 for a moment. On over to 1 Peter chapter 2. And I want you to look at this verse because the truth is, that's what lust does. Remember we said lust is a craving. It's a yearning. It's a pulling. It's a tugging at our life. And so it causes frustration and anxiety when you can't have what you want. Creates anger and all the rest. Look in 1 Peter chapter 2. Here's what he says. He describes it very clearly. Chapter 2, verse 11. Beloved, I urge you as aliens and strangers to abstain from fleshly lust which wage war against the soul. Wage war against the soul. The soul is your mind, your will, your emotions, your conscience, your consciousness. And I don't have to tell you, if you're one of those persons caught up in lust, you know as well as I do, it's a waging war. And not only is it a waging war, it can become a raging war. And what happens is you wake up with it, you go to bed with it, you wake up in the middle of the night with it, you go to work with it, you work all day long with it, you play with it, you relate to others with it, it's still there. This raging war on the inside of you, must have, got to get, must have it now, when it's not the will of the Father. And what you find yourself that you are now caught, trapped by this desire that you somehow can't lay down. It's a raging civil war within your life. You didn't intend for it to be that way. You just thought if you desired that, went after it, and you got it, it would be okay. But then you got it. For example, ask a person who is caught up in pornography, how many magazines are enough? A person who is in illicit sex, how much of it is enough? How much of it satisfies you? A person who's running from one person to the other, going to bed night after night, or week after week, how much is enough? How many are enough? There's no answer to that because, you see, none of that is enough. And the reason they keep at it, the raging civil war going on the inside of them says a little bit more, a little bit more, whatever it takes, a little bit more, manipulate, lie, cheat, steal, whatever, but you got to have more so you can't quit now. What a horrible, horrible way to live. That's what lust is all about. So what does he say? He says, beloved, abstain from fleshly lust, which wage war against the soul. Listen, a raging war against the soul. It makes us a living civil war. And when I think about that, I think about people who have problems, overeating, or whatever it might be, until you deal with it. Until you deal with it, you know what? You'll always have that problem. You can't blame that on God. It doesn't make any difference what the issue is. The issue is the same. Am I going to be in control by the power of the Holy Spirit, or is something within me going to control me? When I think about this, I think about this is probably one of the most ridiculous things to even consider. Think about this. Here's a person with lots of abilities, talents, skills, has a particular position in life. Maybe people recognize you, you're ahead of this, ahead of that, or whatever. And you sit down at a bar in the afternoon in what is so-called the happy hour. And you pour something out of a bottle into a glass. And you drink it. You're in control. After a while, when you get home, after that doesn't pay off, you take a bottle with you. And before long, you got to have some at home. And that wears off. Before long, you got to have something in that same bottle in the morning. Then after a while, at lunchtime, you go away to lunch and you have to have some then. And before long, you know what? Think about how stupid this is. You have allowed a liquid in a bottle to absolutely steal your joy, steal your happiness, steal your peace, cheat you out of your dreams and hopes in life. And now you have become a victim and a slave of something that is liquid in a bottle. And now you lose your job, you lose your family, you lose your children, you lose their love, you lose self-respect, you lose everything. And you know what it started with? Liquid in the bottle. You will have to admit that is stupid. It is absolutely, listen, inexplainable that anybody as intelligent as you are would let that happen to you. But the same thing could be true of some sexual addiction. Destroy your life. And I simply want to say, one of the characteristics, listen, one of the characteristics of lust is that it is destructive by nature. And that's just one example, and we could give lots of examples. Remember what he said in James 1:15. Then when lust is conceived, it gives birth to sin. When sin is accomplished, it brings forth what? Death. You say, well, now, what am I going to lose? Well, let's think about it for a moment. Here's what lust can cost you. Lust can cost you self-esteem and cause you to hate yourself. Lust can cost you your reputation and bring you great embarrassment. 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Lust can cost you your skills and your abilities and your talents, and you, listen, destroy them, your skills, abilities, and talents, and you lose your job, and you lose your security. It can cost you your future dreams and hopes, because what you do, you end up being a failure because you let something destroy you. And you know what will happen ultimately? It can cause you to lose your faith in God. When you allow lust to so consume you, remember what God says in Romans chapter 1? That He gives them over to the lust of their flesh. When people desire, yield, surrender, crave, yearn, crave it so much, they will forsake everything and give themselves over to sin. He says eventually, if they insist, He turns them over to it. And what happens? They're destroyed. That in itself should be enough to warn every single one of us about lusting about anything in life. Now, with that in mind, what I want to do is I want to give you a little formula that'll enable you to discern the difference between love and lust. So I want you to get your pen out of your pencil, wherever you are. If you happen to be listening to this message while you're driving, pull over the side of the road and get it down. Here's what I want you to do. I want you to make two lines. In other words, on the left side, I want you to put love. On the right side, I want you to put lust. So you're going to have two lists. On the left is love. On the right is lust. And so somebody says, well, now, so how am I supposed to discern this? And so what I want you to do is I want you to write under each one as I give them to you. First of all, love, under love, is of God. Love is of God. Lust is of the world. Love can wait. Lust must have it now. Love is selfless. Lust is selfish. Love is giving. Lust is taking. Love is righteous. It's good. Lust is sinful. Love is moral. Lust is immoral. Love is peaceful. Lust is anxious. Love develops, and lust destroys. Now, you just take that with you, and when somebody says to you, I really love you, go down that list and ask yourself the question, what kind of love is this person has for me? And if you will take that list, and you listen, you match, watch this, you match their actions against that list and see into which category they fall. Now watch this. Here's what Satan's going to tell you. Oh, that was his idea. No, that's not my idea. That's truth. And what you have to decide is this. And as I was speaking with someone this week, and I was sharing the truth, and I said, before I could say it, this person said, I know it's the truth. I know it. Don't tell me. I know it's the truth. Sometimes we don't like the truth. You know why we don't like the truth? Because we may have to give up the object of our lust. Now listen carefully. Do you want God's best to crumble in your hands? Do you want God's wonderful best for you to become ashes right before you? You keep heading down the pathway of lust. If you're wise, you'll take that simple suggestion and you'll look at your life, look at your desires, and see if you're loving or if you're lusting. And ask God to give you wisdom to know the difference between the two. Now, you say, all right, I understand the meaning of it and I understand what the consequences are. What can I do about it? Listen carefully. If you have never trusted Jesus Christ as your personal Savior, then you, listen, you are already in trouble. Because you see, you're living with the desires of your life. You don't get them all, but you're living by them. That's all you have to live by. You may be working hard and diligently at it, but you know what? Deep inside of you, you know you're not happy. You don't have real peace. You don't have real contentment. You don't have real joy. You know why? Because there is a war waging inside of you. It may not be at this very moment in the heat of the battle, but it's there. And you're having to wage war every day. First of all, you ask the Lord Jesus Christ to forgive you of your sins, acknowledging that the way you've been living is not it. It's not making it. Ask Him to forgive you of your sins based on what? Based on the fact that when Jesus went to the cross, He paid your sin debt in full. And when He paid your sin debt in full, that means by His death, He makes it possible for the Father to forgive you of your sins because you have accepted Him as your Savior. Confessing your sins and saying to Him, Lord Jesus, I'm trusting You as my personal Savior, and I'm surrendering my life to You today. That's the first step. You say, what about this lust? What about this thing that's chained me and bound me? All right? This same God who is able to forgive you of your sins can set you free. He will set you free. But first of all, you have to answer this question. Do I really and truly, deep down inside, sincerely, earnestly want to be free? And nobody can answer that but you. Do you really and truly, earnestly, genuinely want to be free? If you do, then I want to give you three verses of Scripture. Two of them are mostly familiar with most Christians, but you may not be a believer, or you may be and not familiar. These are rather familiar verses, but we're not stopping here. The first one is this. The Apostle Paul said, I can do all things. Listen to this. Through Christ who strengthens me. Because as I said before, you can't get out of this yourself. You can, listen, when you're into lust, you cannot get out of it by yourself. He said, I can do all things through Christ who strengthens me, which means we must involve our Lord in it. The second thing he said was this, my God will supply all of your needs according to His riches in glory in Christ Jesus, which means that whatever your needs are, God will supply them. You don't have to lust and manipulate and crave after something. But then I want you to go back with me to the 34th Psalm, one that you may not be quite so familiar with, and I want you to look at this passage of Scripture. I want us to read the 10th verse through the 19th verse, a very important passage. And I want to explain something here that's very, very important. Psalm 34, beginning in verse 10, here's what he says. The young lions do lack and suffer hunger, but they who seek the Lord shall not be in want of any good thing. Come, you children, and listen to me. I will teach you the fear of the Lord. Who is the man who desires life, look at this, and loves length of days, that he may see good? Keep your tongue from evil and your lips from speaking deceit. Now watch this. Depart from evil and do good. seek peace and pursue it. You say, well, that's what I want. Now watch this. The eyes of the Lord are toward the righteous, and his ears are open to their cry. You say, but I'm not righteous. Look at the mess I've been in. Watch this. Once you trust the Lord Jesus Christ as your personal Savior, he makes you righteous. That is, in the eyes of God, you've become his child, forgiven of your sin, and now he desires through the Holy Spirit to enable you to live a godly life. So from his perspective, you have become one of his righteous children. You may be in disobedience, and listen, he may discipline you and sting you with discipline, but you're still his son and still righteous in his eyes, or his daughter. Now watch this. The eyes of the Lord are toward the righteous, and his ears are open to their cry. The face of the Lord is against the evildoers to cut off the memory of them from the earth. The righteous cry, and the Lord hears and delivers them out of all their troubles. The Lord is near to the brokenhearted, saves those who are crushed in spirit. Many are the afflictions of the righteous, but the Lord delivers him out of them all. Now watch this. When he says the righteous cry and the Lord hears, delivers them out of their troubles, you know what he's talking about? He's talking about this, and the Bible speaks in many verses about crying aloud. When you find yourself being lustful, cry out to God out loud. In fact, if you just trusted Jesus Christ as your Savior, start right now. Oh, Father, deliver me from this lust. I acknowledge that it's in my life. I've trusted you as my Savior now. I'm crying out to you, Father, deliver me from this lust. Let me live a godly life. You say, well, why do I say it out loud? Because God wants you to humble yourself before him. It's not that he can't listen to you say it silent. You need to hear your own sense of desperation. Because you are desperate. If you're an alcoholic and on drugs or sexually addicted and absolutely craving, manipulating to get more and more money, to get you more and more security, which will get you absolutely no security whatsoever, you're desperate. Cry out to God, my God, save me from this lust. Deliver me from this lust. What does he say? The righteous cry, the Lord hears and delivers them out of all their troubles. I don't know where you are, how deep you are into whatever you're lusting after. But remember this, that pathway will lead you to disappointment, hurt, pain, suffering, deep regret, and a shattered life if you don't get off the path. And you can get off right now by asking the Lord Jesus Christ to forgive you of your sin and cry out to him to be delivered from your lustfulness and to make you a godly man or a godly woman, a godly young person now in your life. And Father, how grateful we are that we don't have to hesitate to make those promises. You said it in your word. We have seen it hundreds and hundreds of times. The awesome deliverance of your grace and goodness and love and mercy to those who are willing to genuinely desire to be delivered and set free. And that is our prayer for every person who hears this message. Freedom, liberty, bondage broken, prison open. And a brand new life in Jesus' name. Amen.
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0: Now, in the death of Jesus Christ, Jesus' blood did not pay off the devil. Now, remember that. You'll hear people say, well, Jesus Christ died on the cross and he shed his blood and paid off my sin, my penalty to the devil. Listen, the devil didn't have anything to do with that. It was God the Father, not Satan, who decreed that in the day that you sin, ye shall surely die. And what the blood of Jesus Christ did was to satisfy, listen, to satisfy the divine requirements of Almighty God himself, who laid out the decree that all sin must be punished and the only way for sin to be forgiven is by the blood of Jesus. Now, the only reason you have any assurance of anything tonight is that Jesus Christ shed his blood at Calvary for your sins and my sins.
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0: When you're confronted with a decision to make, to either obey or disobey God, what is your response? You say, well, most of the time I do, sometimes I don't. Why do you obey God? Well, you say, well, what difference does it make? As long as I obey Him, does it make any difference what my motive is? It makes a lot of difference. Because you see, the reasons we obey God have an impact upon us, and they also indicate something about us. For example, when you obey God for reasons other than the best and the right reasons, it affects your attitude toward God. For example, if you are required by God to do something you don't want to do, you don't like the idea, it's not in your plan, doesn't fit your schedule, and you obey Him anyway, sometimes you can be very angry at God. And there are people who obey God, do what He says, but in anger and in resentment. And so what happens? That's not the way to obey God, and they miss the blessing. Sometimes it's because the person, in thinking about it all, they have this legalistic attitude. Well, you know, it's obligation. In other words, they're feeling guilt and all the rest. There's no joy in that kind of obedience, in that kind of accepting God's word, accepting His will, His plan, His path for your life. And so what happens is your attitude gets all messed up. And not only that, what happens is you're not very consistent at it. You see, if you don't obey God for the right reason, you won't be consistent. You'll usually find some excuse somehow in some way to be disobedient. And so when I said, when you are challenged to be obedient, what's your response? Sometimes I do, sometimes I don't. You know what? When you start living a godly life, you won't put up with that sometimes I do, sometimes I don't. There may be failures at times, and there will be weaknesses in moments when all of us don't do exactly what He says do. But you won't have a lackadaisical, spasmodic attitude, well, sometimes I do, sometimes I don't, because you're going to begin to realize that roller coaster living, and that's what that is. Sometimes I do, sometimes I don't. Sometimes I do, sometimes I don't. That's not godly living. That's not the way He wants us to live. And oftentimes, the reason we excuse ourselves is because we've never decided why do we choose to obey God. Is it obligation? Is it necessity? What is the reason? And then I think sometimes we don't realize the kind of spiritual impact that it has upon our life when we do not obey Him, or when we obey Him for the wrong reasons. I want you to turn, if you will, to Acts chapter 5. Let me give you a little background of what's happening. Peter and John went to the temple. Here's a man who's been lame for 40 years, and they say to him, as he asks something from them, and Peter says, silver and gold have I none, but in the name of the Lord Jesus Christ, he says, rise and walk. Grabs him up by the hand, pulls him up, and he stands up and he's healed. Everybody around gets excited. So they're brought before the magistrates, and they're questioned about what they're doing. And so Peter and John answered and said, whether it's right in the sight of God to give heed to you rather than to God, you be the judge. We cannot stop speaking about what we've seen and heard. And they had seen, of course, the Lord Jesus Christ, crucifixion, resurrection, and all the rest. So they are let go, and then they're preaching the gospel again. A lot of things are happening. People are being saved. Hundreds and hundreds of people are being saved. They get arrested again. And this time, they get thrown in jail, and the angel of the Lord lets them out. And so when they come looking for them, they can't find them. They're brought before the magistrates again. And listen to what happens in chapter 5, beginning in verse 27. When they had brought them, they stood them before the council. The high priest questioned them, saying, we gave you strict orders not to continue teaching in this name. That is the name of Jesus. And yet you filled Jerusalem with your teaching and intend to bring this man's blood upon us. Listen to what Peter said. But Peter and the apostles answered, we must obey God rather than men. The God of our fathers raised up Jesus, whom you put to death by hanging him on the cross. He's the one whom God exalted to his right hand as Prince and the Savior, to grant repentance to Israel and forgiveness of sins. And we are witnesses of these things. And so is the Holy Spirit, whom God has given to those who obey Him. Now here's the question. What is it that motivated this passion within him to say, we must obey God rather than men? Have you ever had to say that? I must obey God rather than you. I must obey God rather than men, or simply, I must obey God in this situation. Confronted with something that God has confronted you with, and you know in your heart, I must be obedient to Him. I must obey God. And so, oftentimes, we don't make that kind of commitment. We just sort of float through life, and maybe we will, maybe we won't. Does it make a difference, the reason you obey? Yes, it does. And that's what I want to talk about in this message. And usually we talk about why people don't obey God. What I want to talk about in this message is why we do. So when I think about one of the reasons people do, is simply because they're afraid. Now you say, well, doesn't the Bible say that we're to fear God? The Bible does indeed say we're to fear God. But what we have to ask is, what is he talking about when he says that? And Deuteronomy is an awesome book about obeying God. There's so many verses in there about obeying him. But listen to what he says. He says, you shall fear only the Lord your God, and you shall worship him and swear by his name. Now, the problem is we get mixed up about fearing him and being afraid of him. So he's not simply saying here, you should be afraid only of the Lord your God, and you shall worship him and swear by his name. Also in the 24th verse, he says, so the Lord commanded us to observe all these statutes and to fear the Lord our God for our good always and for our survival as it is today. So what he's talking about here is not being afraid of God, but the idea is reverencing him, acknowledging who he is. And so when we think about the reasons people do and what happens, if a person is afraid of God, they're afraid of God probably for some reasons. Like, for example, we talk about fearing and being afraid of God, obeying him for what reason? Well, I see God with this, I'm living under this hammer that's always poised, and the first thing I do wrong, God's going to go whop on me, and I'm going to begin to suffer, and I'm going to get persecuted, I'm going to get sick, I'm going to die, all these things. People sometimes obey God out of pure being afraid, fear of God. When the Bible speaks of fear of God, that's not what we're talking about. We're talking about reverence for him. But people obey him because they're afraid of the consequences. They're afraid of rejection. Well, God will reject me. They're afraid that sometimes God won't love them. Well, God won't love me anymore. If I disobey him, he's going to stop loving me. And God can't bless me anymore. Sometimes it is a fear that's a result of guilt over their past sin. They can't get through the fact that God has forgiven them. And so lodged in their heart is this fear that because of past sin, even though they've asked God to forgive them and repented of it, that God is still holding the hammer up there. And one of these days it's coming down. I'm going to do something wrong. Sure enough, the hammer's coming down on me and God's going to punish me. God doesn't want you. Listen, he doesn't want you obeying him because you're afraid of him. He doesn't want you obeying him because you're fearful of his rejection. You're fearful that somehow he's just going to put you aside, you're displeasing him. One of the reasons I think a lot of that goes on in people's lives is because they grow up in churches that are very legalistic. And by legalistic, I mean there are sets of rules and orders that if you disobey these, you're either brought before the church or you're told that you're lost or you're told that God doesn't love people like that, whatever it might be. They're all forms of legalism. And I can remember growing up in that. And that is if you wore a tie clasp, that was a sin. It was jewelry. What does wearing a tie clasp or earrings or fixing your hair a certain way have to do with loving Jesus? It doesn't have anything to do with it. And guess what happens? People grow up. People live their lives. And what they don't realize is even in the process of obeying God out of obligation and fear and, because it's should, ought, and must, they get themselves in bondage. And you see, if you're living in bondage, then you're not free. God doesn't want you obeying him because you're afraid of him, because you sense and feel this obligation to do so. Well, somebody says, well, if you have to choose between obeying him for the wrong reasons and not obeying him, what would you say? I'd say obey him. I'm just simply saying that's bondage. It isn't what God wants for you. He wants you to be free. He wants you to obey him for the right reasons. And we're going to talk about that. What are the right reasons? What is the passion within Peter that caused him to say, we must obey God? Not obligation, not guilt, not afraid of him. But what are the reasons? So I want to ask you a question. Why do you obey him? When you get confronted with those things in life, why do you obey him? Do you obey him because you're afraid to look over your shoulder? Because if you disobey him, he's going to get me. And there are a lot of people who live their whole life out of fear. Even after they're saved, they live their life in fear. Suppose I do this, what's God going to think? I don't want to disappoint God. You know, you can't disappoint God. in order to disappoint someone, they have to have expectations of you and not knowing what's going to happen. You know what? God knows all about what you and I are going to do. He's never disappointed. He already knows everything that's going to happen in our life, so he's not disappointed. He may be grieved by what we do, but it's no big surprise to him. God doesn't want you obeying him because simply out of obligation and because you're afraid of what's going to happen and because you fear he's going to reject you and he's not going to love you anymore. Then why? What is the motivation? What is it motivated the Apostle Peter standing before those people knowing they could put him in jail and keep him there for a long time or take his life, whatever? What motivated him to say, we must obey God? He knew something. He was motivated by the right thing. So let's think about what those things are. And the first one, of course, is we obey him because we reverence him. That is, we acknowledge who he is. We recognize who he is. And so when you look at this fourth chapter, listen to this fourth chapter, what the disciples are saying here. When they are brought before the rulers, beginning in verse 8, then Peter, filled with the Holy Spirit, said to them, rulers and elders of the people, if we're on trial today for a benefit done to a sick man as to how this man has been made well, let it be known to all of you and to all the people of Israel that by the name of Jesus Christ the Nazarene, whom you crucified, whom God raised from the dead, by this name this man stands here before you in good health. He is the stone, that is Jesus is, which was rejected by you, the builders, but which became the chief cornerstone. And there is salvation in no one else, but there is no other name under heaven that has been given among men by which we must be saved. You know what motivated him? What motivated him is he knew. Listen, he had a reverence for the Lord Jesus Christ. He knew who he was. And so there's a difference between godly fear, which in essence is an awe. That is, we recognize him, we honor him, we praise him, we adore him. We see him as he is. That is, he is the creator of the heavens and the earth. He's the giver of life to every single one of us. And when I think about that, I think about the fact that he created us to love him and to be loved by him. He created us to bring him glory and honor. When I think about what he's done in our life, and this is what motivated Peter, I think, when he says, we must obey God, there is a passion here. He saw the Lord Jesus Christ as the sovereign ruler of the universe, establishing his throne in the heavens, ruling over all, omnipotent, omnipresent, omniscient. He conquered death, resurrected. He had this awesome passion in his heart to obey God because he understood who he was. And you see, here's what happens. One of the primary reasons people don't obey the Lord is because they don't know who he is. And so you and I talk about Jesus Christ being a Messiah, being virgin born, being the Son of God, being the Savior, the Lord, the Master, the Creator, the sovereign ruler of the universe. And they don't have any idea what we're talking about. Listen, you will not obey a God whom you do not know. If you don't know him, you're not going to obey him. And you see, many people who are Christians have such a very skimpy attitude about Jesus and, a very lighthearted attitude. And oftentimes know so little about who he is and about the Holy Spirit and about God the Father. There is no real sense of genuine, heartfelt reverence and awe before him. That's why we live in a world of total rebellion. That's why we see people doing things that we do not even possibly conceive of how anybody could do such a thing in the presence of the living God. You know why? Because they don't know him. They have no fear of God. We're living in an age that has no fear of God. We spout off anything and everything and all kinds of philosophies. We see all kinds of sin and wickedness and evil going on. Why? Because there is absolutely no fear of God. When you fear the living God, that means you reverence him. You understand who he is. You stand in awe before him. And when Peter said, we must obey God, he knew who he was talking about. His love for us is unsurpassed. It's absolutely immeasurable. And when we think about the forgiveness of our sins, and we think about all that he is and all that he does, we have a reason to stand in awe of him. We sing that we stand in awe of him. That means we reverence him. We honor him, we adore him, we worship him because he's worthy of it. Why should you and I obey him? Because of who he is. He is the absolute sovereign ruler of this universe, controlling all things at all times. Omnipotent, omniscient, omnipresent, merciful, just, the judge. Listen, not only the Savior, but the judge of all mankind. Why should we obey him because we honor him, not because we're afraid of him. You say, well, if he's all that, shouldn't I be afraid of him? No. Because you see, he's also a loving heavenly Father. He's the Father of Luke chapter 15, when the prodigal son came running home to his father in the midst of his sin and wickedness and waste. What did the loving father do? Ran to meet him, threw his loving arms around him. And while the boy was trying to confess and repent of his sins, his daddy was planning a party all at the same time. That's the kind of heavenly father we have. Does he discipline sin? Yes, he does. But we don't obey him because we're scared to death. We obey him because he's the wonderful God that he is. That's one reason. A second reason you and I should obey him, and one of the reasons that we ought to be motivated to do so, and certainly I think this was true of Peter and those apostles, is we obey him out of pure gratitude, out of thanksgiving. Listen to what he says in this particular passage. He says in the 14th verse of this fifth chapter, he says, and all the more believers in the Lord, multitudes of men and women, were constantly added to their number, to such an extent that even carried the sick out into the streets and laid them on cots and pallets, so when Peter came by, at least his shadow might fall on any one of them. Also the people from the cities in the vicinity of Jerusalem were coming together, bringing people who were sick or afflicted with unclean spirits, and they were all being healed. You know what? He said, we must obey God. They were so grateful for the work that God was doing in them and through them. And so what happens is, when they came to face their critics and those who were their judges and those who could have persecuted them in a painful sort of way, what happens? They're so grateful for what's going on, they just stand boldly. Why? Because their obedience was based not only on who he was and who he is, but on their gratitude for what God was doing in them, which was absolutely amazing to them. Now think about what he has done in your life. He has rescued you. God the Father, through his Son Jesus Christ and the Holy Spirit, reached down, convicted you of sin, gave you the gift of faith, accepted your confession and your repentance. And what did he do? He saved you, and he redeemed you, and he glorified you, and reconciled you, and justified you, and sanctified you. He adopted you into his family, so that every single one of us is a child of the living God, once we've trusted Jesus Christ as our personal Savior. And he sent the Holy Spirit to seal us forever as one of his children. And you think about this. You and I are not saved today because of our good works. We're saved by his great grace. We're not kept saved by good works, but listen, by his eternal gift of eternal security. Who we are and what we are is the result of who he is and what he is and his love and devotion for us. And the scripture says not only has he saved us, reconciled us and changed us, living on the inside of us through the Holy Spirit, enabling us every single day, providing for our needs, giving us direction for our life. He's planned our life. He has the path all laid out. And he's promised to walk with us and to provide our needs every single day, no matter what's going on in our life. Not only that, he's provided for us relationship with him, whereby when we die, he says we're going to be in his presence. Our physical bodies are going to be resurrected from the grave one of these days. He's not leaving anything behind. He loves us. Listen, he loves us, and his love for us is absolutely unconditional, and it's immeasurable. It's unfathomable. You cannot measure it. You cannot even explain it adequately. That's the kind of father he is. Why should I obey him? Out of pure gratitude. How could I ever thank him enough for saving me out of sin? How could I ever thank him enough for rescuing us from the kingdom of darkness and placing us in the kingdom of his family, children of the living God? Our Father's this unconditional loving Father. How could I live in sin and choose to live in sin, knowing who he is and recognizing the footprints all around me every day and ahead of me every day, his handprints all over our lives every single day? How could we not live in obedience? How could we not obey him out of pure gratitude for no other reason, knowing who he is? And listen, looking at what he's done in our life, looking at the past, looking at the present, looking at how he works in our life, how could we ever do anything other than be grateful and obey him? You cannot. And if you'll stop and think, look what he's done for you. What you ought to be grateful for, good health. You say, well, I'm not in very good health, but you have been. You say, well, I'm at the point of death. And you know what? Thank him that before long He's taking you into His presence. Now, what you've been looking for all these years? If you're a child of God, He says we have to be looking for His return, yes, but also what? Prepared and ready and looking for the moment. He chooses to call your name, and the angels take you home to be

Now, what do? Oftentimes we obey Him because we're scared not to. He doesn't want scared children. He wants children who know Him. He wants children, listen, who obey Him out of pure gratitude for who He is and what He's done in your life. And if you look back over the years and see how He's operated in your life, you have to be grateful. Now you say, well, things haven't worked out the way I planned. Well, you know what? He sustained you through it. He brought you through it. He brought you through criticism and separation, divorce and heartache and death. He brought you through trials and tribulations and needs and wants in your life. He's brought you through all of that. What was He doing? Loving you. Picking you up, picking the pieces up, putting them back together in your life. Why? Because that's the kind of God He is. And you and I, listen, when I think about how often I walk in a restaurant and sit down to eat and people all around me pick up the knife and fork and spoon or you got a phone in their ear and they're eating and they never stop to thank God for it. What would happen if we had a famine in this country and there was nothing to eat, just about down to nothing? You know what happened? There are a lot of folks praying at the table who have forgotten the source of their food. They think about, I got plenty of money, I can do this, I can handle that, I can handle the other. You know what we need sometimes? Is a big loss to make us recognize how grateful we ought to be for who we are and what we have, and you've got a job and you're making it. Well, I could be making more. You know what? You could be making less. And it may be that you're making less because you haven't given God what belongs to Him. You see, the truth is, gratitude goes a long way with the Father. And if you'll think about it, when you're good to your children, you provide for them, you give to them, and they never say thank you, they never express gratitude, what does it do to your heart? Well, you keep giving oftentimes, but you know what? You're grieved in your spirit. It's not because you need it. It's because you want them to be wise enough and sensitive enough to know that you're loving them and what you do for them. You know what He wants from us? Sensitivity to be understanding of how much He loves us, what He's done for us. And so if you'll think about, why do you give obedience to Him? Why do you obey Him? Is it because you're afraid? Is it because you recognize who He is and listen, He deserves it and you want to honor Him by obedience? Is it because that you're so grateful you couldn't tolerate sin in your life after all He's done for you? And if you'll just think about this, the next time you get tempted to just deliberately, willfully disobey God, stop and ask yourself this question. How can I deliberately, willfully disobey Him? Look what He's done for me. Look what He's done in my life. And if you'll stop and think, you know what? A person who knows Jesus Christ as Savior and deliberately, willfully sins against God has to shut out all thoughts of how good and gracious and kind our Heavenly Father is. Just shut it out in order to disobey Him because look what He's done. And when you think about so much that He's done that you're not even aware of, we talk about redemption, that He paid the sin debt at the cross for your sins. You couldn't have done that. He's done things for you and me that nobody in the world could have done and we couldn't do for ourselves. Nobody could die for your sins. You couldn't even die for them. You could die in them and be eternally lost forever and ever and ever, separated from God, but you couldn't die for them. Only the sinless Son of God could die for them. He chose to do that. Prepared your home in heaven. Wrote your name in the Lamb's Book of Life. Getting you ready to go there. And He has a place nobody can take but you. When you think about all He's done for you, how can you and I do anything but obey Him? Motivated by pure gratitude and thanksgiving. But there's a third reason, and I think certainly this also was a part of Peter's thinking when he said, we must obey God rather than man. Why? Simply because we love Him. Peter certainly loved the Lord. And you know, when I think about all the things that Peter went through and how what a leader he was among the apostles. But in the most critical, crucial moments of Jesus' life, when he needed a friend as he'd never needed one before, even in the garden they were sleeping when he wanted them to be awake and pray. But standing there in the courtyard and having denied the Lord Jesus Christ three times, he says, I don't even know the man. But you know what was worse? The Bible says when Jesus walked by, he turned and looked upon Peter. When I think about it, it almost breaks my heart. He turned and looked upon Peter

0: And Peter remembered. You know what he remembered? He remembered Jesus said to him, Peter, you're going to deny me three times. How do you think that impacted his life? He never forgot it. Did Jesus hold it against him? No, he forgave him the moment it was said. He already knew it was going to happen. He was already forgiven in the mind of Christ. He knew that was going to be a weak moment in his life. He said to them, watch out. Spirit is with him, but the flesh is weak. He did not even know it. But can you imagine the penetration of the eyes of Jesus when his eyes met Peter's eyes? And he simply, the scripture says, he looked upon Peter and Peter remembered. It went straight to his heart. His confession and repentance must have been weeping and weeping and weeping. But you know what? He had a love for Jesus that gave him courage and confidence and assurance that nothing else in the world would. When we think about when he said, we must obey God rather than men. His love for him. His love for the Lord Jesus Christ. And you think about how he's loved us. And I think about all the different ways he's loved us. But I think one of the most significant is this. That he chose a plan for your life. And I think as you think about that, let's look, for example, in Ephesians chapter 1 for a moment. Because this is a wonderful passage. And oftentimes you think, well, does God care about me? Does God love me? We question all the things that we wonder about sometimes. Listen to what he says. Chapter 1, verse 3. Blessed be the God and Father of our Lord Jesus Christ, who has blessed us with every spiritual blessing in the heavenly places in Christ. You know what that means? Here's what it means. He has already planned it, stored it up. It's provided for every single thing you and I will ever need. Our loving Heavenly Father has already prepared. Listen to this. Just as he chose us in Christ before the foundation of the world, an awesome expression of his love for us, that he chose us. You know why you're saved? Because God chose you. Listen. He says not only that, he predestined us to do what? To become a member of his family, adoption, as his sons through Jesus Christ. Now watch this. To himself, according to the kind intention of his will. You know why he did it? Because he wanted to. When you think about the fact of how he has loved us and the things he's done for us in our life, you think about the fact he says he lavished his grace upon us. That God loves you enough to plan the best for your life and is willing to walk with you through that plan. He has the path every single day laid out. And if you and I will follow that, we'll discover something about him that we could never discover any other way. He's so willing to express that love. When I think about how much he loves us and all he's done for us that no one else can do, why do I need any other reason than the fact I just love him? We obey him because we love him. You won't love him until you understand who he is. When you understand who he is, what's happened? Your gratitude's going to begin to skyrocket. Something's going to happen in your life. We should obey him because we love him, not because we're scared to death. Because here's what will happen. If you love him because you obey him, and you obey him because you love him, you see, trust and believe, all these things are all together. I love him, I obey him, I trust him, I trust him, I obey him, I love him, I obey him, I love him, I trust him. All of it comes together. If you obey him because you love him, you will have the most awesome sense of intimate relationship with him. Because your love is what motivates you. You see who he is. You begin to see what he's done in your life. And you see, one thing about him is he doesn't have any measuring sticks. He doesn't have a high jump. We have the idea that, you know what, every once in a while he raises the bar on us. We've got to jump a little higher. We've got to do a little better. We've got to do a little more. You know what? He doesn't have any of that. He doesn't have a measuring stick. He only has love for us. And so when I think about we obey him because we love him, three verses come to my mind. And I want you to turn to these verses because this is what I pray for myself. God, how I do want this attitude. It's the attitude that Jesus had. And when you think about it, I want us to turn to, first of all, to John chapter 8 for a moment. I want you to hear two things that Jesus said here. Two things that he said that are so very important. Look, if you will, in verse 29. He said, and he who sent me is with me. He has not left me alone. For I always do the things that are pleasing to him. Look at that. always do the things that are pleasing to Him. You know what? If you love Him, you will obey Him. And if you listen, if you obey Him, it's because you love Him. If you genuinely obey Him for the right reasons, it's because you love Him. Look at that. I always do the things that are pleasing to Him. Don't you wish you could say that? I do. I wish I could say that every day. I always do the things that please Him. I ask Him to give me that Spirit. I ask Him to enable me. But I have to confess, because I'm still human, I don't always do everything He says exactly like He says to it. And you see, partial obedience is disobedience. But I want you to turn to another passage of Scripture. Look at the 14th chapter of John for a moment and listen to what he says. And there are two things here I want you to remember so you won't overlook this. Listen. Talking to his disciples now before he's going to be crucified in the upper room. Listen to what he says. Verse 30 of chapter 14. I will not speak much more with you, for the ruler of the world is coming, and he has nothing in me. But so that the world may know that I love the Father, I do exactly as the Father commanded me. Get up and let's get going from here. Look at that. So the world may know that I love the Father, I do exactly as the Father commanded me. Now, I want you to listen to this for a moment. Notice what he said. He said, so that the world may know that I love the Father. Let me ask you a question. When your friends or your family, when they look at you and watch your life, can they say, he's a godly young man? Can they look at your life and say that? Listen to what he said. So the world may know that I love the Father, I do exactly as the Father commanded me. You know what he's saying? The world has a right to watch you and me and to see how we live. And what he's simply saying is this. The world understands that we love the Father by obedience to Him. We can tell the world. We can shout to others. We can preach the gospel. We can sing it. We can do all kinds of things. We can serve God in all kinds of ways. You know what he says? He says, the world knows you love the Father by your obedience to Him. So let me ask you this. Your friends, when they look at your life, do they say, I know he loves God? Do they say, I know that she loves God? Because they're always obeying Him. Now, they don't see maybe our faults and our failures and our little things that go in our life that sometimes we stumble over. But when I think about what Jesus said, He said, so that the world may know that I love the Father, I do exactly as the Father commanded me. I do exactly as the Father commanded you. You say, well, He was perfect. Right. He was. And He was sinless. Correct. He was. But you know what? He knows you and I are not going to be perfect and sinless. But we can also have this attitude. I want to do exactly as the Father tells me. I desire to do exactly as the Father commands me. Whatever the Father's will is, that's what I want. Whatever His path is, that's the one I want to travel. Whatever He desires, that's what I want to desire. Whatever He commands, that's my order. I just want to do exactly what He tells me to do. Not so that necessarily, or first, because I want the world to see. I just want to do it because I love Him. Jesus loved the Father. He said, so I want to please Him in every way. And He says, so the world may know that I love Him, I want to do exactly what He says. I love that. I want to do exactly what the Father says. May not be understood by others. May be criticized. Whatever it was, cost Him His life. Cost the apostles their lives. It's cost many a saints their lives down through the years. Cost God's people oftentimes loss of job, loss of income, because they've chosen to be obedient to God. But God always comes back and blesses that multitudes of times. God always comes back and blesses that over and over and over again. But you see, what the question is this. Is that our spirit? Do we obey Him because we love Him and because we want to do exactly what He says do? Or do you obey Him because you're afraid? You see what the contrast is? He's a loving Father who is doing, listen, and will continue to do everything in His awesome wisdom and power to bless you, to guide you, to lead you, to help you to become the person He wants you to be and accomplish the things in life that He set out for you. If you obey Him, you know what? He acts in behalf of those who wait for Him. He acts in behalf of those who obey Him. Don't you want God acting in your behalf? And there's another verse of Scripture I want you to notice, because I think it's the right spirit when I think in terms of the whole idea of obeying Him. I want you to turn to the 40th Psalm for a moment. 40th Psalm, and I want you to look, if you will, at the 8th verse. 40th Psalm and the 8th verse. Listen to what he says. And you see, these are the kind of thoughts that need to be embedded in our thinking. Here's what he said. I delight to do your will, O my God. Your law is within my heart. I delight to do your will. You know what he's saying? I delight to obey you. Why do you think David was so delighted in obeying the Lord? Why? Because he understood who he was. Because he was full of gratitude, and because he loved the Lord. He knew exactly. Listen. He knew how God worked in his life. And it's very evident that he did, because if you go through the Psalms and you begin to see what God said to him for all of us as well as for himself, he understood the love of the Father. And he loved the Father. Did he sin? Yes. Did he disobey God? Yes. Was that a sign he didn't love him? No. But in those moments, you see, here's what happens. We can love the Father. We can love the Lord Jesus Christ. When we choose to sin, at that moment, we are not loving Him. We are grieving His Spirit. And we're suffering as a result. Does it mean we never love Him? No. And those moments in which we do not obey Him are moments in which at that moment we are not loving Him. We're loving ourselves. We're not trusting Him. We're trusting in ourselves. Why do you obey God? Could you say that's because you understand who He is, the sovereign ruler of this universe, your Heavenly Father? Can you say that your heart is overflowing with gratitude for all that He's done in your life and all that He's doing and what you know He's going to do and things you don't know He's going to do? Could you say it's because you just love Him, and loving Him is enough for you? There's another reason we obey Him, and that's this. And that's because we trust Him. Look at this verse. Turn to the 3rd chapter for a moment and look, if you will. And this is where it all happens and where all the furor started among the disciples. Peter and John go to the church or go to the temple, and they heal this man. And here's the faith that Peter has. Listen to what happens. The man's looking for something. And so Peter said in verse 6, I do not possess silver and gold, but what I do have I give to you. In the name of Jesus Christ the Nazarene, walk. Now, did he have any faith? Listen, he just reached down, grabbed the guy by the hand, pulled him up, raised him up, and immediately his feet and his ankles were strengthened. With a leap, he stood upright and began to walk. He entered the temple with them, walking and leaping and praising God. Why do you think the apostle Peter and his fellow disciples said, we must obey God? Here's the reason. Because they trusted Him. You know what? You will not obey a God you don't trust. And the reason you and I disobey Him is this. We disobey Him because at that moment, or in that situation, we don't trust Him. What we're saying is, He's not all He says He is. What we're saying is, we know better than He does. He can't fix this. I'll have to fix it myself. I can't wait on Him because my timing is better. God doesn't understand all the circumstances. If He knew what I knew, He'd do it my way. You know what? You don't obey a God you do not trust. Could you give me one single solitary reason for not trusting God? You say, well, I asked Him for something and He didn't give it to me. Did you ever stop to think and realize a little later on that He gave you something better than you asked for? All of us who are honest would have to say, thank you, dear God, for not giving me everything I asked for. All of us would have to admit that. And so the truth is, you and I can trust Him. He has never failed to keep a promise, not one. He couldn't be God and fail to keep a single promise, not a single one. He is a God who loves us unconditionally. He is a God who cares for every single need that we have. And because He does, we have a right. And listen, we should indeed obey Him because we trust Him. And the truth is, there are no shoulds, oughts, and musts about any of this. We obey Him because we trust Him. Because if He says He's going to do something, He's going to do it. He'll work it out no matter what. Every circumstance. You see, you and I come to situations and circumstances, we don't have the answer. He does. He's never been confused or confronted or late. He's never been disturbed, upset, or frustrated by some circumstance in our life. He loves us. He desires the very best for us. And listen, He has chosen to give you His best. if you will trust him and wait for him and let him do it his way. And so if you think in your own life, for example, when have you ever trusted him for something that ultimately he did not provide in his own way, in his own perfect timing? He cannot fail you. If you and I love him, we will obey him. If we genuinely trust him, we are going to obey him. But likewise, I think about what he said when he said, we must obey God. Did those men trust God? Yes, they did. They had seen the most awesome things take place. Another reason you and I should obey him is this, and that is because when you and I obey him, we feel very secure. Now think about this for a moment. They stood before their accusers, Peter and John answered, whether it is right in the sight of God to give heed to you rather than to God, you be the judge. We can't stop speaking about what we've seen and heard. They had courage, boldness. He said, we must obey God rather than men. Now, here's what happens. When you and I sin against God, our conscience gets to working. That's not the only thing that begins to working. Sin fragments your thinking. Sin causes doubt. Sin causes fear. Sin causes anxiety. Sin causes frustration. And sin causes a person to make decisions that are unwise. Now, there is an awesome sense of security that comes when you and I obey him. And when we obey him, God gives a sense of security that comes no other way. You see, when you and I obey him, and we ought to, listen, we should obey it for the very security that it gives us. What is that? When you face some situation, circumstance, and you know that you are in the will of God, you know that you have obeyed God in this circumstance, or you're there in this situation because you have obeyed him, or maybe it's something that comes along and you know that you've been obeying God and trusting him and waiting upon him, what happens? The Spirit of God will enable you and give you a sense of contentment and boldness and courage. These men had absolute boldness and courage. They could stand before men who could have taken their lives and said, you know what, no matter what you think, we're going to obey God. We must obey God. Can anybody look at you, watch your conduct, listen to your conversation, sense your character and say, that person, that man, that woman, that young person, they know the Lord. They know God. They're trusting in the Lord God. There's a sense of confidence and boldness and assurance. This is the difference. We oftentimes ask, why is it some people can go through difficulty, hardship, and pain and come through it all somehow with a smile, a sense of confidence, and as hurtful as it may have been, how can they come through that? Is it by knit and grit? No. Here's the reason. Because when a person is walking in obedience to the Father, the circumstances really don't make a lot of difference. Because the Father is going to give a sense of security, strength, courage, boldness, contentment, that nothing else in the world can give. And you see, there is no other answer but that kind of assurance and boldness. What oftentimes would knock other people off, just totally off the path. You come along because you're walking in obedience to him, and you know what? The devil may try you, tempt you, test you, give up, quit, run away, whatever it might be. And inside of you, the Holy Spirit is reminding you, you're walking in the presence of the Father, the sovereign ruler of this universe. I am here. I am with you. I will enable you. I'll protect you. I'll walk you through this. You will come through it. I will bless you. I will honor you. I will do things in your life far beyond your imagination. That is the testimony of the Spirit of God when you and I walk obediently before him. But if you're not walking obediently, you have all these anxieties and frustrations and fears, and what happens is, when you're not walking in obedience to him, you make foolish decisions. You make foolish decisions. Listen, we should obey him because there's an awesome sense of security. Listen, there is a security that comes that no one else can give you, no one else can promise you, that will sustain you. No matter what the persecution, no matter what the difficulty, what the need, what the pain, what the hurt, whatever it might be, whatever you're feeling, you know what? There's an awesome sense of protection because you're aware of the presence of the living God inside of you. If you're one of those persons who lives in fear, ask yourself the question why you do. Ask yourself this question. What is it in my past that keeps bubbling up. What is it about my past that I can't deal with? What is it in my life that somehow keeps me in bondage? And you'll finally discover why you are not obeying God and why you have no security. But listen to this. A loving Heavenly Father is not going to allow you, one of His children, to have a sense of security and boldness and confidence when He knows you're disobeying Him, living in disobedience. You are out of His path, out of His plan. And you know what He does? He stirs up enough to bring us back to Himself. We obey Him because there is an awesome sense of security that comes in knowing that you're walking in the center of the will of God. This is the reason people can face death. Even through sickness, knowing that they are in the will of the Father with this awesome sense of confidence. When they can face, for example, how could it be possible that Moses would walk into Pharaoh's palace with a stick in his hand and command him to let the people go? Because he knew he was obeying the Father, knew he was obeying God. How could Gideon, with confidence and a boldness that he had not had before, take 300 against thousands? Because he knew he was obeying the Father. How could David take a sling and a stone and face a giant? Because he was obeying the Father, defending the name of Israel among all the heathens of the world. How could Daniel and his friends say to their keeper, "We choose not to eat this food, no matter what"? How could they say, "We're not bowing down to this image, no matter what"? Why? Because they knew they were obeying the Father. Now listen carefully. The next time you're in a situation or a circumstance and you're gripped with fear, uncertainty, doubt, ask yourself this question. Why would I, a child of God, unconditionally loved by the Heavenly Father, who's promised that no weapon formed against me shall prosper, no plague shall come nigh me, why am I afraid? And if you will examine it, more than likely you're going to find something that shouldn't be there. You're going to find something that's missing. And that is, you see, there is no security without obedience. This is why the world is so frantic around us, because they're living in disobedience. This is why, listen, men sit at tables and they talk and they talk and they talk and they ramble, they talk, they promise, and all the things, and get nowhere. Why? Living in disobedience, you have not the presence of the Father to guide you and lead you and help you and strengthen you. Let me say something to you. It is foolish. It is foolish to try to live your life without Him. Absolutely foolish. It's not going to work. You may be getting by for a while, but you know what? You're going to make some foolish, idiotic, stupid, insane decisions in your life without God. And then you're going to weep and cry and fret and fume and blame God and everybody else. You know what? If you were secure in Him, you would obey Him. You know why? Because obedience to the Father is what creates genuine security, no matter what you're facing in life. But I'll mention one other reason. That is, we obey Him, and certainly these men obeyed Him for all these reasons, not just one. And that's simply this. They obeyed Him because they knew that their life would be more productive and more fruitful. And what was true of them is also true of us. And I think about, for example, what's happening in these verses that we read a few moments ago. That many of those who had heard the message believed, and the number of the men came to be about 5,000. People were being healed. People were being saved. Their life was fruitful. You know what? When you and I obey Him, our life's going to be fruitful. Now think about this for a moment. Wherever you are in life at this point, since He's made the plan for you, and He has the path all cut out, and you have the Holy Spirit living on the inside of you, fruitfulness and productivity, making your life count. And you'll see many people are going to live their lives, and here's what they're going to do. They're going to turn around and look at the footprints in their life, and they're going to turn around at the end of life and say, "What was all that about? What kind of legacy do I have to leave? What kind of influence and testimony and witness do I have to leave?" Nothing, because you know why? They've lived their lives totally for themselves. You want to be productive? You want to be fruitful all the days of your life, every day? Then obey Him. And you see, one of the reasons to obey Him is because it makes our life fruitful and productive. We begin to count. We count in other people's lives. We count among our family. We count among our friends. We count for the kingdom of God. If you really and truly want to be productive and fruitful, get in the center of His will. How do I do that? You ask Him to forgive you of your sin. You surrender your life to Him. You ask Him to forgive you based on the shed blood of Jesus Christ at Calvary, that it's not your works, not your promises, but because He loves you and because He died for you, you want Him to forgive you of your sins, to come into your life, to seal you as a child of God. You want Him to have His way. You surrender your way. You give up your stubborn will and say, Lord, no longer my will, but your will be done. I want to walk in obedience to you, follow your path, follow your plan, trust you no matter what. You know what? Your life's going to turn around. Your life's going to be transformed. You say, well, I'm a believer and I've just been out of the will of God. What do I do? You repent of that sin. You acknowledge that you've not trusted Him. You've not believed Him. You've not obeyed Him. You've not loved Him. You've been having it your own way. You want to straighten it out? You can do that by confession and repentance and surrendering your life to Him. And then you say, well, suppose I disobey Him. His forgiveness is provided. And you see, here's the thing. You walk disobediently before Him, you pay the penalty every single day. Well, I don't pay the penalty every day. Yes, you do. Because He says when we stand before Him and give an account for our life, He's going to judge us for our life, all of it. What about wasted days and wasted years and sin and all the rest? We lose reward. If I really want to be productive, now watch this, and I really want to honor God, I will live in His path according to His plan. And I will trust Him, and I will obey Him not because I'm afraid, but because of who He is. And I recognize that and honor that. And because of gratitude and love and devotion to Him, because I trust Him, because of the security that He gives, and because I want my life to count every day. Why do you obey God? Is it because you're afraid? Is it because of one of those other reasons? And I want to challenge you, if you've never trusted Him as your Savior, I can tell you, my friend, there is no way you're going to find contentment, happiness, peace, and joy, and fruitfulness in your life. Oh, may God may use you to accomplish some things in life, even beyond your own will and purpose and plans. But for the most part, most people are going to live their lives totally empty of things that really matter. And I want to encourage you to ask yourself the question, isn't it about time you started obeying your Heavenly Father? And if you've never trusted Him as your Savior, if you want to confess your sins, and you can pray this kind of a prayer, Father, He's right. Your word's right. I've had it my way. I've been stubborn. I want it my way. I'm not really happy. I'm not content. I don't really have joy and peace. I don't have any real genuine security. I'm worried about this and fretting about that. And you see, people who are very wealthy, you think, well, they don't have anything to worry about. Oftentimes, they've got more to worry about. You know why? They look back and see how hard they worked to accumulate all of these material things. And now they're worried to death about what's going to happen to them. They turn to drink. They turn to all kinds of things. You know what? Worried about God's blessings. Don't know what's going to happen when they die. The major question ought to be, what's going to happen to them when they die, not their material possessions? I'm simply saying, if you will ask Him to forgive you of your sins and to save you, He'll do it right now. And then what happens? You can stop being afraid of God and remember that He is your loving Heavenly Father. Jesus Christ is your Savior, Lord, Master, and Brother. And the Holy Spirit is your continuing enabler to help you to become the person God wants you to be. It is foolish to live a life of disobedience when so much is offered to those who obey Him. And Father, how grateful we are. You are so patient with us, so forgiving, so kind, so understanding. You want the best for us, provided the best, and I just ask you today, just rivet this message, these statements over and over and over, repeated over and over and over again, into the minds and hearts of people who are listening, that they may wake up and realize your way is the best way. Your way is the only way. And we don't have to be afraid of you. unless we choose to live in sin, disobedience, stubborn rebellion against your will and your way in the cross and your son Jesus, then there's a major reason for being afraid. But for those of us who want you as our Savior and desire you and know that you are our Savior, no fear. And we thank you for that in Jesus' name. Amen.
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0: When you come to the Lord in prayer and asking Him to answer a particular petition you have, when do you usually ask Him to do it? Most of the time, it's right now. And oftentimes, when you believe in your heart that the Lord has promised you something, or promised to answer something for you, or achieve something for you, you begin to look for it when? You begin to look for it rather quickly, because we're just sort of now kind of people. We want God to do whatever He's going to do on our schedule and our time, because everywhere you turn, everything is instant. And so when it comes to God, somehow we put the whole category of being instant into the heavenlies, and so we expect God to answer our prayer instantly, meet all of our needs instantly, do what we want Him to do instantly, and sometimes we wonder, well, why is it taking you so long? And probably all of us could say at times, we've said, well, Lord, let's get with a plan now. I mean, we're waiting a little bit too long here, because we want to do what we want to do when we want to do it. Well, there's nothing wrong with that to some degree, except when it comes to God, it's a whole different picture. And I think all of us would admit that the more intense our desire is for what we want, the more we're prompted to look for somewhere to take a shortcut. That is, how do we get this done quickly? Because there must be a better way to do it. And there's nothing wrong with shortcuts if it'll save money and save time and energy, except if someone's building your house, you don't want them to be taking shortcuts. If someone is working on your automobile, you don't want shortcuts. If someone is designing something for you to wear, you don't want shortcuts. In other words, you want it done well. You want it done right, regardless of how long it takes. And most people will look at something in their life, some area in which somebody has taken a shortcut, saved time, saved them money, make them more money at your expense. Now, we don't like that. But when it comes to getting what we want, when we want it, sometimes we want to take a shortcut. So there are areas in life in which we can save time and money by taking shortcuts. We learn different ways to do things. But there's one area in which there's no such thing as a profitable shortcut. And that is our relationship to God. You just can't have shortcuts with Him. And so what I want to talk about in this message is shortcuts to the will of God. And the passage I want to use is a very important passage because it is such a perfect example. Now, not the example itself, but all the things that are contained in this example are perfect demonstrations of how we respond when we want something and we want it now on our schedule and we think maybe we know a better way to do it than maybe the way God has planned it. So I want you to turn, if you will, to the 16th chapter of the book of Genesis. And I want us to read just a certain passage here, and then I'll come to many passages. But look, if you will, at this 16th chapter and give you an idea of what's going on. God is working in the life of Abraham and Sarah, and He had said to him when he was 75 years of age, He had told him that He wanted to leave his country and to go into a new country. And so God's been working in their life. And so look at this 16th chapter, beginning in verse 1. Now, I'm going to call him Abraham because that is the name by which we know Abram, but God changed his name. So for somebody out there who maybe doesn't know who Abram is, I'm going to make it clear. Now, Sarah, Abraham's wife, had borne him no children, and she had an Egyptian maid whose name was Hagar. So Sarah said to Abraham, "Now, behold, the Lord has prevented me from bearing children. Please go into my maid. Perhaps I will obtain children through her." And Abraham listened to the voice of Sarah. So after Abraham had lived 10 years in the land of Canaan, so he's about 85 now, Abraham's wife Sarah took Hagar, the Egyptian, her maid, and gave her to her husband Abraham as his wife. And he went into Hagar, and she conceived, and when she saw that she had conceived, her mistress was despised in her sight. And Sarah said to Abraham, may the wrong done me be upon you. I gave my maid into your arms, but when she saw that she had conceived, I was despised in her sight. May the Lord judge between you and me. Now, this is a very interesting passage of Scripture, because it is exactly where so many people live in life. Now, I'm not talking about swapping partners and so forth. I'm talking about the whole idea of what God planned for this couple, what they did, and how it all turned out. So let me remind you that God has a plan and a will and purpose for every single one of our lives. So when somebody says God has a will for your life, what does that mean? It means that God has a plan for your life. That is, when you were born, God planned your life. He planned it before you were born. He knew his purpose. He knew what he wanted to accomplish and achieve for you, in you, through you, and for others as a result of you. And so when you think about that plan, you have to think about it in this light. First of all, it was motivated by God's wisdom, which means that all the gifts and the skills and the talents and abilities that he knew you and I would have, and the personality and the disposition we would have, he knew all about that. And so when he planned our life, he planned that with all of that in mind, so that when somebody says, well, God just left me out. No, he didn't. In his wisdom, he created you the way you are. And you have been building on that disposition, building on that personality, building on those skills and abilities and talents all these years. And so he created you and is planning your life with wisdom. He also created you and planned your life motivated by love. That is, God's idea was always the very best for you and me, no matter what. The best that you and I could become, the best that you and I could achieve in life, always the best, because that's the kind of God he is. He's a God of love. He cares for us. He desires the very best for us. So in that plan also, there are time elements. There are time segments. That is, God has planned your life and my life to mature us and to bring about certain aspects of his plan at certain times in our life. So therefore, with God, time is very important. His plan is important. His time is important because he loves us. Now, if you'll think about the timing, there are times in our life when we think it's right to do this and do that or do the other. And so we sort of think in terms of that. Sometimes we forget the fact that those time segments are extremely important, because there are those time segments in our life when we are very, very vulnerable to making mistakes, vulnerable to making wrong choices, vulnerable to insist on our own time rather than on God's time. And so as you think about God's plan for your life and his purpose, have you ever stopped to ask him what he wants to accomplish in your life, how he wants to do it? Have you ever thought about the fact that he has not only a plan, but a path? In his plan, he has paths that he wants us to walk in, paths that he has already chosen, laid out for us, marked out for us, because he knows at the end of that path is exactly what he's desired for us, what he's planned for us, what he wishes for us. That is, he wishes the best. He desires the best. He hopes the best. He plans the best. And then we come along and make decisions as to whether we will or whether we will not. Now, one of the mistakes we make is this. One of those mistakes is the fact that we're not always happy with his schedule or with his plan. We'd sort of like to move it on. And all of us, if we would be honest, would have to say that times when we prayed and asked God for certain things in our life, and it didn't come to pass for a season of time, and we begin to say, well, maybe I just thought he promised that. Maybe I just thought that was his will. And sometimes we have given up on the wonderful promise of God because it didn't take place when we thought it ought to, or we've taken another avenue. And we've said, well, God helps those who helps themselves. And you hear people say that as if they're quoting Scripture. God helps those who helps themselves. That is not in the Bible. What is in the Bible is the Holy Spirit has been sent to be our helper and to enable us to achieve and to accomplish whatever the will of God is planned for our life. So we do have a helper. His name is the Holy Spirit. God does not necessarily help those who help themselves. And what they mean by that is, I've got to get up and get my part of this done because I can't expect God to do it. Now, with that kind of thinking, sometimes that gets us in trouble because it tempts us to take shortcuts. And what I want to talk about in this message is simply this. What motivates us, for example, to take these shortcuts? Why do we do it? Well, God certainly had a plan for Abraham and Sarah's life. If you'll go back to the 12th chapter of Genesis for a moment, and God makes it very clear. Here he lives in a very pagan society. God in his spirit steps down and begins to speak to Abraham, and here's what he said to him. He said, now, go forth from your country, from your relatives, from your father's house to the land which I will show you, and I will do the following things. I will make you a great nation. I will bless you, make your name great, make you a blessing. I will bless those who bless you, curse those who curse you, and in all the families of the earth will be blessed. That is, I'm going to use you in such a way that all the families of the earth are going to be blessed. So that was a very specific promise he made him. And if you'll notice, so Abraham went forth as the Lord had spoken to him, and Lot went with him. Now, Abraham was 75 years old when he departed from Haran. So he's 75 years old. Now, some years have gone by. But what I want you to notice also, he made him this promise. And then in the 15th chapter, if you'll notice there for a moment, God speaks to him and he tells him, he says in this first verse, he says, do not fear, Abraham. I'm a shield to you. Your reward shall be very great. Abraham said, O Lord God, what shall you give me since I'm childless and the heir of my house is Eliezer of Damascus? That is a servant. Abraham said, since you have given no offspring to me, one born in my house is my heir. Then behold, the word of the Lord came to him saying, this man will not be your heir, but one who will come forth from your body. He shall be your heir. And then he takes him outside and shows him the heavens and so forth. And so God makes it very clear of what he's going to do in his life. So the plan's very simple. But if you'll move over to the 21st chapter, because a lot of things take place between that time. 21st chapter, the first verse says, then the Lord took note of Sarah, as he had said, and the Lord did for Sarah as he had promised. So Sarah conceived and bore a son to Abraham in his old age at the appointed time of which God had spoken to him. Abraham called the name of his son who was born to him, whom Sarah bore to him, Isaac. Now you'll recall that Isaac was the father of Jacob. Jacob had 12 sons, one of whom was named Judah. And if you trace the genealogical line of the Son of God, Jesus Christ, you trace him all the way back in the books of Matthew and Luke, of the genealogical lines tracing Jesus, goes all the way back through that tribe of Judah. And you find that in this genealogical line, the Messiah is born. So, very important what's going on here. And so, time has gone by now. And what's happened is, he was 75 when God told him that. And now he's lived 10 years in the land of Canaan, if you'll notice in that 16th chapter in the third verse, and nothing's happened. 10 years have gone by, and God said to him, I'm going to give you a son. And this son is going to be your heir. Well, 10 years have gone by, nothing's happened. And so what would you do if you knew that God had made you a promise, a very specific promise, and yet, in spite of that, 10 years had gone by and nothing had happened? Would you be one of those persons who would say, well, you know, after all, it's been 10 years. God helps those who help themselves, so I better get busy. So I've got to find out somehow how to bring this to pass because 10 long years have gone by and nothing has happened. God, where are you? Well, let's think about what motivates us when we have to wait. What motivates us when there's something out there that we want, something out there that we believe that's in the will of God for us to have, yet time goes by and doesn't happen? What do we usually do? We begin to look for ways to achieve it, to accomplish it, to get it. Oftentimes looking for some shortcut, some way to make it happen. So what motivates us? That is, what, when you think about taking a shortcut and you want to get what you believe is for you out there, and this could be one of a lot of things, and you'd have to apply this to your heart. And sometimes I don't bring up some things because I want people to think for themselves. For example, you say, well, yeah, that's right. I'm 35 years of age and I'm still waiting for God to give me a husband. Or I've been working so, and I'm waiting for this promotion. I'm waiting for this thing financially. That is, whatever it might be. Oftentimes, God doesn't act as quickly as we think He ought to, and so we get ahead of Him. And we begin to manipulate situations and circumstances, and we begin to move ahead. And so what we ask is, what is it that motivates us? Well, one of the things that motivates us to get ahead of God is the fact of the intensity of our desire. Now, Sarah, for example, wanted to give Abraham a son. That was the desire of her heart. Any Hebrew woman would have wanted to. That was what she desired to do, and more than likely had tried to do it. And yet, in spite of that, these years had gone by, and now she is up in years, and she's getting desperate. And so being desperate, she's beginning to think, well, you know, how can we arrange this? What can I do? 75 years, and she's barren, and here's her husband, and he's getting aged. And human reason simply says, we have to do something here because we want the will of God to transpire. We want the mission of God taken care of. We want to see the nations of the earth blessed. All of these things. In other words, the desire is right, and yet the motivation, the intensity of it, it needs to happen now. And sometimes one of those things that motivates us is the feeling of need that we have. We feel needy. For example, she certainly had that feeling, and here's the reason. In her day, in the days of Abraham and Sarah, if a woman could not bear her husband a son, she was looked down upon. She was dishonored. She was less than a woman. And she lived in remorse, and probably her whole sense of self-esteem and self-worth was dragging on the ground because she would go to the well. All these women at the well with their sons and their children, their daughters, and talking about their families and so forth. And they're happy in their families. And here is Sarah, no children. And so all these years have gone by, and God's told her about this promise, and she keeps thinking, all right, when's this promise? And every time, probably when they had relations with each other physically, she was hoping and praying this would be the time. This is certainly going to be the time, because 1 year, 2 years, 5 years, 7 years, 10 years, nothing's going on. And so what happens? Naturally, she has this intense desire because of her love for her husband and because of the promise of God. Naturally, she feels needy because she feels shame. That she's less than a woman. She can't do it. And somehow, this is beginning to get to her. And so as a result of that, she begins to think wrongly. And guess what she says? She says, for example, and if you'll notice in the 16th chapter, now Sarah, Abraham's wife, had borne no children. She had an Egyptian maid whose name was Hagar. So Sarah said to Abraham, now behold, the Lord has prevented me from bearing children. Now watch that. She began to think wrongly. In other words, it wasn't happening, so therefore, God has closed my womb. That is, He's not going to let me bear a child. Because what? Because 10 long years have gone by and nothing has happened. We've tried and tried and tried, nothing has happened, so therefore, I have to conclude that God has certainly closed my womb. That is, I'm not going to have a child. And so not only that, she blames it on God. She says, God's the one who's done it. Now, wait a minute. Abraham, God promised you a son. I'm your wife, and now God has closed it so that I cannot. He has made you a promise. God did it. We tried. It's not working, and I want God's plan. I want His will. I want what pleases Him. I want to please you as my husband, and yet it's not working, and therefore something is wrong. We've got to do something about this. Now, that's just human, plain reasoning. After all, I've waited so long. Surely there must be something we can do. So she begins to think wrongly. And as a result of her beginning to think wrongly, she thinks that God has not included her, that she's excluded from the whole promise. And God's whole plan didn't include her. Now what that leads is this. That leads to simply this. Putting yourself in a position to begin to listen to the pressure of other people. So she looked around her and saw what was going on. And so she comes to Abraham, who likewise, more than likely, was thinking a lot of the same thing. God didn't say, now, Abraham, 25 years from now, you're going to bear a son through Sarah. He didn't say that. He didn't even say 10 years, 5 years, 2 years. He said it's going to be a son from you. That is, he's coming out of your loins. And so all these years have gone by. And nothing has happened, and so they're both beginning to think, all right, now wait a minute, what's going on here? So here's what happened. In those days, for example, when she began to look around and she began to ask herself the question, what are we going to do? And she began to think about a possibility. And she decided, well, what I'll do, I'll just give you Hagar to be your second wife. And then you can go in and have sex relations with Hagar, and there you'll have a son, and we'll complete God's plan. Well, that sounded probably rather confusing at first to Abraham, who was certainly an obedient servant of God. And so I'm sure this conversation was not a one-time conversation. And I'm sure that his response probably was now, honey, you know you don't want me to do that. Well, deep down inside, she probably says, that's right, I don't want you to do it, but we have to complete the plan. We need a son. You need a son. God's promised it, so this must be the way it's going to happen because. So we don't know how long that conversation must have gone on, but it must have gone on a pretty good while until she finally persuaded Abraham to take Hagar, this Egyptian maid, as his wife and go into her with her. And she certainly wasn't thinking about the aftermath of all this because she was giving her husband to another woman who was living in the household. Now you say, well, how did Abraham respond to that? Well, I think probably at first, knowing he was a godly man, he must have objected to the whole idea. But if she kept putting pressure on him, and here is Hagar, and Hagar could have been a rather good-looking maid. And so when she keeps issuing this insistence on him doing so, he probably said, all right. Knowing that it was not right, knowing that God had made him a promise, and yet maybe this could possibly be it. And so he makes a decision. And see, he went in with her, and they had a son, Ishmael. And that son was his only son for 14 years before Isaac was born. And so now what we have to ask is this: what really and truly motivates us to take shortcuts? Is it because some of intense desire we have, some need we have, some wrong thinking on our part, or is it pressure from some other people? And you'll hear people say, well, you know, here's what I think. Now, look, after all, you've been telling me that God promised you this. Well, look, you know what? God helps those who help themselves. Get with the plan, man. Make something happen. Oh, that sounds rather good. The only problem is we have to decide, well, are we going to wait upon God's direction, God's signal that this is the time, God's method, or are we going to take things in our own hands? Now, when we take them in our own hands, rush God ahead of His time and ahead of His plan, ahead of His plan and a different plan than His, what we have to ask is this: what does it say about us when we do this? Well, one of the things it says about us is this, that we're impatient. That we know that God always does the right thing, the best thing, but we're impatient. Impatience says, I'm going to just break loose and do what I want to do to make this happen or to get what I want. That's what impatience says. Impatience says, I can't wait any longer. Impatience says, I don't need to wait any longer. Impatience says, I don't have to wait any longer. Impatience says, there must be some other way, and I'll find some other way to make this happen, because surely, since it's God's plan, and since I don't see anything going on, I don't see God doing anything, can't wait any longer. And how many times have people married the wrong person because they think, you know what? At this age, if I don't get him, if I don't get her, this is it. And you know what? The only thing that's really it is God's choice. And the only right time is God's time. That's all the ways the way it is. And so that's very difficult. And the more intensely we think about it, what happens? Well, what happened here? And that is they became very impatient, and so they made a decision. Now, if you look at that impatience, you have to realize that not only was the issue here impatience, but also doubt. What does it reveal about us when we take things in our own hands and jump ahead of God? That we doubt. We could either doubt that we heard Him properly and heard Him correctly. No question in Abraham's life about that. God not only said it to him, he said it to him more than once. Here's what I'm going to do. Here's how I'm going to bless you. Here are the end results. Here's what you can expect. Here's what you can anticipate in your life. And so what happens? She kept hammering away at him day after day until finally she either convinced him that he had not heard right, which I don't believe was the case, but persuaded him

gives you a signal to move. You think, well, it's getting late. I mean, time's going by, and I may lose, and I may lose out, and the opportunity may pass. Listen, when God tells you to wait, God has fixed an appointed time. When God tells us to wait or we have a hesitation in our spirit about doing something, it's because God knows exactly the right time. He has it all planned out, and therefore, when we step ahead of that, we're just going to get ourselves in trouble. And there's a lot of trouble goes on in this family in a few moments. An enormous amount of trouble goes on. Why? Because they got ahead of God. And so oftentimes, it's just pure unbelief. Well, I know God said it, but. Well, then if He said it, is He trustworthy or is He not? Sometime, the reason is pride. And that is, we discover in ourselves pride. And that is, I want what I want, when I want it, the way I want it, and I don't know why I have to wait. After all. And sometimes our estimation of ourselves, of our own self-importance, or whatever it might be, you might want to question, well, why should I wait? And you look around and say, well, after all, you begin to look at other people, what they have, what they don't have. Sometimes it reveals pride in us. Well, I will do it. I'll take things into my own hands. Now, we don't say it that way, but we say, well, we just, listen, everybody needs to help God out at times. So however we rationalize it, the truth is, I'm tired of waiting. And God knows I don't need to wait any longer, so therefore, and we make a decision. And we make a decision, a deliberate choice to step ahead of, listen, of the Spirit's leadership in our heart. And many, many times people have said, and all of us have been here, and I've done the same thing, and you have, and we will probably at some point in our life. We know that God says, here's what I want you to do, here's what I want you to achieve, and we know that He's going to tell us when to take this step, that step, and the next step. So we take two steps, and everything's going fine, so we just go ahead and take the next step. We don't have the leadership of the Lord. We don't have any peace in our heart. We just take the next step. Every time you step out, doubting God, and it's an act of pride on our part, because what we're saying is, you know what? I think I got a better way of doing this than God has. I think my schedule is a little bit better than God's schedule. And so as I look and look at the situation, look at all the aspects of it, I think I'll just go ahead. And then selfishness. You see, what motivates us to do it sometimes, what it reveals about us, is that we're selfish. We expect the world to revolve around us. We expect God to plan things to suit us, the way He plans them, what He plans, and the timing. And so, why not move ahead? Why hold back? Why not just move ahead and see what God will do? Watch how God operates in your life. Well, the only problem with that is this. Anytime you and I choose to step out of His plan, His timing, we're out of the will of God. And we make deliberate choices, and these choices are going to cost us sooner or later. And so selfishness. I want it now. I can't wait. I want this when it may not be God's will for me to have that, or this person, or that person, or this particular job, or this situation, or this promotion now. So you're going to fight, move, scramble, manipulate circumstances, whatever's necessary to get what you want because you believe you deserve it. You believe that God has told you you're going to have it. And so instead of waiting for God to make it happen, you make it happen. Never comes out right. So, I think also about how we rationalize. Now, think about how Sarah must have thought here. First of all, she wanted God's plan. She wanted to please her husband. She wanted to see the nations of the earth blessed. All those things that God promised, she was all for that. And so she began to look around. And what it says that she began to rationalize. And it says, sometimes you and I can rationalize disobedience, and it really sounds fantastic. It should even sound good to God. Why not? So here's what she did. She looked around and she said, well, the custom of their day was, this was their custom. It was a man-made custom. It's something that they decided to do. It wasn't God's custom because God's idea was you marry one wife, and as long as she lives, that's your wife. And so the custom of that day was if a man's wife could not bear him a son, he had the privilege to marry the maid's or the wife's maid and bear a son through her. Oftentimes they had

0: had more than one wife and more than two wives. And so she looked around and said, well, it's what everybody else is doing. So-and-so over here lives on so-and-so street. She's got the three wives over there and two over here, and they've got, and on she went. And so finally, it looked like the thing to do. It was the custom. And so taking her eyes off God and his promise, and Abraham taking his eyes off God and his promise, what did they do? They just decided, well, here's what the world does. And after all, we can accomplish the same purpose. The issue is having a son. Not necessarily through Sarah, just having a son. And so they looked at the world around them, made a decision. And that decision was a terrible mistake. But isn't that the way people think? Isn't that the way we operate oftentimes? We get motivated by the intense desire, neediness on our part, wrong thinking. And then we get impatient, and we begin to doubt God's plan, what he said. And we get a little selfish and a little prideful. I think I can handle that. And so then our thinking gets all messed up. But one of the worst things is this. It shows about us. One of the things it reveals about us is we have a wrong view of God. You say, well, they believe what God said. That's right. But they had a wrong view of God. Because what this says by their action is this. I can change God's plan and it'll be all right. It'll be okay with God. As long as we get the end result, it's okay with God. Or I can manipulate God's plan. I can change the time of it. I can change the pathway. I can change the method of it. As long as we get what we're after, that's all that matters. And so what it says is, I'm forgetting that God is all wise and that God has a plan and that God has structured that plan for my life. And that there are time segments in this plan. And my irritation and my anxiety and my impatience does not alter the plan of God. It does not run the clock up fast. I cannot take the hour hand and run it up. I cannot change the numbers on the calendar, nor can I flip through the months and make it happen. I can't force God into my perspective, my circumstance, and make something happen when I want it to happen the way I want it to happen. But that is exactly what this reveals. We get impatient. We do it our way. We get ahead of God. What we do, we set ourselves up for terrible consequences. Now, I don't know what you're facing in life. I don't know what decision you're trying to make. I don't know where you are in certain situations and circumstances. But one thing I know for certain, I want you to listen carefully because this is an indication. You say, well, I don't have that same situation. It's not the same situation. It is the consequence of getting ahead of God in whatever situation. And I think this oftentimes happens when people who have been in particular vocations a long time and they want to get promoted and they've worked very diligently to get promoted and they think, well, you know, it's my turn. I've worked long enough. I've slaved hard enough and I deserve it. And what happens? Instead of waiting for God to initiate it his way, they start making decisions, taking the initiative, moving ahead in order to assure that they get the position that they want. And I've heard some people weep over losing out on what they knew and just knew that they deserved and knew in their hearts they deserved in life because they blew the whole thing. Wanting to get ahead, mistreating people, whatever it might be. So whatever the circumstance, what I want you to see is what are the consequences. Now, if Abraham and Sarah had sat down and said, all right, let's try this. But let's think about, first of all, let's not only think about you giving me Hagar to be a second wife. Let's think about what all the possibilities are. If they had sat down and considered, especially these two women, if they had sat down and considered the possibilities of what could happen between them and Abraham, and if all three of them had sat down and said, okay, here's what we all agree to do. Now let's think about beyond the act and beyond the birth, then what? What I want you to notice are the consequences, because it doesn't make any difference what the situation is. Remember this, the consequences of disobedience are, listen, the acts of God's discipline in our life. He's going to discipline us. It never pays to get ahead of God and do things our way. It never pays. You say, well, but as long as you get the end result. Wait a minute, watch this. And then you decide. So what are the consequences? And I want you to notice here what happens as a result of this. The first thing that happens, of course, is what's always going to happen when we get ahead of God. You're going to get disappointed. Things are not going to turn out the way you expect when you step out of God's plan, when you get ahead of Him, and you begin to look at the situation, and you turn it the way you want it. Now, you think about this for a moment. That all sounded real well until Sarah and Abraham were getting ready to go to bed one night, and he said, I'm going to bed with Hagar tonight. Right? Something's not right here. But now, that's his second wife. And so, giving her to him, that's his privilege, that's his choice. And all of a sudden, all of this joy about having a son has turned to a very morbid, shadowy disappointment. That was the shortcut. That's part of the shortcut. And the shortcut always has disappointment. Second thing I want you to notice is this. And that is, whenever you take a shortcut, depending on the situation, there's going to be disharmony. I want you to notice what happens here. Look at this now. So, verse 3 says, after Abraham had lived 10 years in the land of Canaan, Abraham's wife Sarah took Hagar, the Egyptian, her maid, gave it to her husband Abraham as his wife. He went into Hagar, and she conceived, and when she saw that she had conceived, her mistress was despised in her sight. Now we have some terrible emotions going on. They'd already started. Despised in her sight. Look at this. Sarah said to Abraham, now watch this. May the wrong done to me be upon you. Whose idea was this in the beginning? It was her idea. May the wrong done to me be upon you. What wrong? You insisted that he have another wife. You insisted that he have sex relations with her at night and bring about a pregnancy. So now what's this? The wrong done me be upon you. I gave my maid into your arms. Well, that was the problem. And so now we got all kind of mixed thinking, confused thinking, and anxiety and anger. But when she saw that she had conceived, I was despised in her sight. May the Lord judge between you and me. Now she says, you know what? God's going to get your case. God's going to judge you. Look what you've done, Abraham. Now what do you have? You've got major conflict going on. His Abraham has two women, both of whom he's sleeping with. Sarah loves him, and now more than likely Hagar has a real affection for him. Now Hagar is bearing his son, and here is Sarah over here, who thought she was going to be happy about this whole situation, and she despises Hagar. And now Hagar's despising her, and here's Abraham in the middle, trying to keep peace between the two of them. And now here's Sarah saying, it's your fault, you did it. And so what you have, absolute, total confusion, frustration, anxiety, anger, resentment, hostility, bitterness, separation, division, disharmony, and you name it. It all looked like such a wonderful idea when they began. Listen carefully. Before you step ahead of whatever God has in mind for you, you count the cost of the possible consequences of disobeying God. You say, but after all, no. Count the consequences. Ask yourself the question, honestly and sincerely, because every woman sitting in here, and every man, and every woman listening, and every man, all of this looks so absolutely ridiculous to us. But you know what? It's the very same principle people practice all the time. It just comes in different forms and shapes and sizes. And it comes with different circumstances. But the principle is the same. Let's go ahead and make things happen. Let's just do it our way. It'll all work out. It'll all be okay. And God understands. How many times have we ever said that? Well, God will understand. God understands. We're not perfect. And after all, this is just another way of accomplishing His will. And after all, the timing may not be exactly God's timing, but disharmony, listen to what happens. So, Verse 6. Abraham said to Sarah, "Behold, your maid's in your power. You do to her what is good in your sight." So Sarah treated her harshly, and she left. She left home. She's out in the desert now. So now what do you have? So now you only have Abraham and Sarah at home. What do you think Abraham's mind is? It's on Hagar because Hagar is carrying his son. Now what? So look at all the confusion, frustration, anxiety. You say, well, you just said that. That's right. I'm repeating it on purpose. Bitterness, resentment, hostility, division, divisiveness of all kinds. Why? Because they decided to step ahead of God's plan and do it their way. One of the things that's very evident in the consequences is that we get denied of God's best. Whenever we step ahead, we're not going to have God's best. Whenever we try to manipulate His plan, we're not going to have God's best. We take the path that God doesn't want us to take, we're not going to have God's best no matter what. You say, well, but didn't the 21st chapter, didn't Sarah finally have a son? Yes. And his name is Isaac. And wasn't that God's plan? Yes. But think about this. 10 years went by, and she felt the loneliness of it all, and the emptiness, and the disgrace, and so forth. But think about what happens these next years. From the time, because the son is born when Abraham is 86 years of age, and now he's 100 when Isaac is born. So now for 14 years, he has this son. And here is Sarah looking at this son born by Hagar. They're still living together because God told her, return to your mistress and submit yourself to her authority. She came back. Think about all the turmoil, all the heartache, all the resentment. If they ever got over it, it took years to get over it. All the divisiveness absolutely messed up this family, destroyed this family emotionally because they wanted to do it their way, wanted to do it on their timing instead of God's timing. And what happened? Even though the end result of the providential hand of God was achieved and accomplished because Sarah did bear the son, she was included in the promise. I wonder how often they look back and said, listen to this carefully, if we had only waited, if I just hadn't been impatient, if I just hadn't doubted God, if I just hadn't looked around at the world to see what they were doing and try to copy what they were doing, if I just hadn't been so totally consumed with my own self-image that I had no son and everybody around me has got one, and if, listen to this, if Ida, you do not want to live your life and come to the end of your life or out there anywhere having to say, oh God, if I'd have just done this, and if I'd have just done that, and if I'd have waited, and if I'd have trusted you, and if I'd have. What a horrible way to come to the end of your life. If I'd have this, and if I'd have that. If I'd have just trusted Jesus Christ as my Savior. If I'd have just obeyed His law. If I'd just listened to Him. If I'd have just listened to the past. If I'd have just listened to those who were giving me godly counsel. If I'd have just come to Him in prayer and sought His will and His way. If I'd have just waited for His timing. If I'd have. Terrible consequences. Because they spent all those years in suffering and pain and heartache and all the disharmony and all the rest. But what I want you to see also here is this. When you and I step ahead of Him, we become spiritually defeated. I want you to notice how many different sins were committed in this whole issue. Think about it for a moment. And as you saw, as we read just those few verses in that 16th chapter, how they begin to look at each other, respond to each other, act toward each other, defy each other, deny each other, and the frustration, the anxiety. You see, if you've ever lived in a home where there is absolute continuous frustration, continuous disharmony, continuous divisiveness, cannot please no matter what, you don't want to get in this situation. You don't want to get in a situation anywhere you've lived in your life or your vocation, your friends or whatever, Well, you have deliberately stepped out of the will of God, and you're going to have it your way. Do you know why the world is in the mess it's in? Do you know why oftentimes the church is in the mess it's in? You know why oftentimes people are so cantankerous in their relationships on their jobs? Because they want it their way. And you think about how many people who are unbelievers, trying to live in peace and happiness and joy, wanting to be happy in their life and having it their way. You put a whole group of people together, working together, each one wants their way. This is what costs us billions of dollars every year. Poor workmanship, why? Can't get along with each other. Want it my way, my timing, my schedule, my plan, regardless what anybody else thinks. We can always look for somebody to blame. Sarah said, Abraham, your fault. Let God be the judge between us. What does she want? She want to blame somebody else. Look at the sins that were committed here. Think about it. First of all, they doubted God. There was fear. Listen, there was anger. There was adultery. There was polygamy. There was jealousy. There was resentment. There was mistreatment of Hagar, selfishness, divisiveness, pride, impatience. All we can name a lot of things. Hostility. In other words, the whole attitude got all fouled up. Why? Because they decided they could take things in their own hands, and just as long as the end result was accomplished, that's all that mattered. My friend, listen to me carefully. You step ahead of God, there are terrible consequences. Now listen carefully. I know you're saying, well, no, wait a minute, not always. I'm not saying that all the consequences are terrible. It depends on the situation. But far too often, when there are other people involved, the consequences can become devastating. And sometimes those consequences are not just devastating, hurting you today, but they go on for years and years and years. Not only that, it can cause you to miss the best thing God had for you in your life, because you just wouldn't wait for His choice and His timing. I want you to jot down something, so I want you to get your pencil and paper out. It's just something very short, but I want you to think about it. Because you don't want to doubt God. You don't want to take a wrong plan, your own plan. Don't want to manipulate what God's up to. You don't want to get off on your timing. So I want you to jot this down. God makes a promise. Just write that down. God makes a promise. Faith believes it. Faith believes it. Hope anticipates it. We talk about the promise of God. Faith believes it. Hope anticipates it. And patience waits quietly for it. You see, God has many promises in His Word. And so often when you and I as His children come to Him seeking guidance and direction, or seeking that thing or that person or whatever it might be, and God gives you a very clear promise. Here's what I'm going to do. Usually He doesn't tell us when. And usually He doesn't tell us all the steps to get there. He just says, here's what I'm going to do. So what happens? He gives you a promise. You believe it. What happens? Hope anticipates it. Looking forward to it. And that's where the vulnerable moment comes. Am I going to believe Him to the point that even though time goes by and I don't have what I want, what I believe God has promised, am I going to take things into my hands, or am I going to do the third thing? Patience quietly waits for it. Remember this. God hasn't forgotten you. God never forgets a single promise He makes to you. He knows exactly where you are. He is with you in the circumstance in which you're living. He knows exactly what you need. And He says He has an appointed time. That's what happens here. There was an appointed time. God knew exactly when the right time was for this conception to take place. He says, so Sarah conceived and bore a son to Abraham in his old age at the appointed time of which God had spoken to him. Do you realize that God has appointed times in your life? When He wants to achieve or to accomplish, and when He wants you to take a step, what you and I have to do is to live in such a fashion before Him that we are sensitive to the voice of God, sensitive to the work of the Holy Spirit living on the inside of us, sensitive to His still, small, quiet voice. This is the way, walk ye in it. One of my favorite verses. You will hear a voice behind you saying, this is the way, walk ye in it. And you know what? God is so willing to give you clear direction. He's so willing to make it clear. He's so willing to let you know exactly when to make the next step. If you remember this passage of Scripture and remember what happened to this couple who decided they wanted God's will, but they decided they'd do it in their timing and their way. And what a terrible, terrible price they paid. But you know what? If you'll just look around, maybe some of your friends, maybe some of the people you work with, you only have to look at this and let them tell you what's going on in their life. And if you'll trace it back and listen very carefully, here's what you'll hear them finally say. If I'd have. Oh, God, if I'd have. If I'd have just thought. If I'd have just looked ahead. If I'd have just waited. But I didn't. And now look. A loving God will protect you from making a mistake if you will listen to Him and obey Him. And Father, how grateful we are that You love us that much. You don't leave us to make decisions on our own. You're there always to help us. When we're struggling and having difficulty and hardship, in the midst of it all, being impatient and feeling needy and all the rest, You said, I'll never leave you nor forsake you. We thank You for that. And I pray that every single person who hears this message would take it to heart. Learn to listen to You and commit themselves to obeying the voice of God. Not the voice of the world. Not the voice of their friends. Not the voice even of those close to them. But Father, listening to Your voice. Stepping out in Your timing. On Your path, believing, hoping, anticipating, expecting, confident that it will come to pass. In Jesus' name, amen.
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0: As a follower of Jesus Christ, what is your most powerful asset? What is your greatest privilege? And what is the most practical gift God has ever given you? Well, the answer to all three of those questions is prayer. And sometimes we take that for granted. We just sort of think, well, you know, I can always do it when I need to. And if you ask most anybody, do you believe in prayer? They're going to say yes. If you ask them, do you pray? More than likely, they're going to say yes. And if you ask them, to whom do you pray? They're going to say, to God. And then you ask them, well, tell me about your God. And you're going to get all kinds of unbiblical, hazy, fuzzy answers about who God is. And one of the circumstances that surrounds that is the questions and the doubts that oftentimes creep up in people's lives, and they think, well, I do believe in God, and I do pray, but. And what happens is, instead of having a prayer life of faith, they have a prayer life of hope so. They pray and hope so. They make their request and hope so. They talk to God about their needs, their desires, and then they hope so. God never intended our prayer life to be a hope so kind of prayer life. He intended it to be a life of confidence and assurance. An absolute steadfastness that we can come to Him, make our request, believe in our heart that our Heavenly Father is a God of love and of power and of grace and of goodness, and that He's there to hear and answer the prayers of His children. That's what He's up to. That's the kind of God he is. But you see, if you're praying to some nebulous kind of God that's out there somewhere in the wild blue yonder, and you don't know much about him, and he's not the God of the Bible, he's just a God that you have developed in your imagination, and you've said in your mind, my God is as good as anybody else's God. There is only one God, and his name is Jehovah, Yahweh Elohim. He is the Father of the Son of God, that is the Lord Jesus Christ. He is the only God. All prayers to anybody else, anything else, under any condition, anywhere, anytime, is not a prayer to the living God. There are a lot of dead gods, wooden gods, animal gods, metal gods, but only one true, living, eternal God, and his name is our Heavenly Father, Jehovah. How do we get to him? Through his Son, Jesus Christ. It is the most awesome privilege you and I have to be able to talk with him, listen to him, and know that out of love he's speaking to our heart. So what I'd like to do in this message is I want to deal with this whole issue of this. Does prayer influence God? Does it or does it not? And so in the process of doing so, I want to answer about four little sticky questions that oftentimes are sort of laying back there in our minds. And when we pray, once in a while, they'll crop up. And when they do, they diminish our faith at the moment. When our Heavenly Father wants us to come to him with confidence and assurance and boldness. So I want to clear that up. So I want you to turn, if you will, to a very familiar passage in the Sermon on the Mount, 7th chapter of Matthew, and beginning in the 7th verse. Some of the simplest things that Jesus ever said about prayer. And oftentimes, people have the idea, well, all I have to do is just ask and I'll get it. But what you have to remember is this, that the purity of our heart, listen, the purity of our heart affects the response of God to our petitions. Listen to what he says. Verse 7 of Matthew 7. Ask and will be given to you. Seek and you will find. Knock and it will be opened to you. For everyone who asks receives, and he who seeks finds, and to him who knocks it will be opened. Then he asks the question, of what man is there among you who, when his son asks for a loaf, will he give him a stone? Or if he asks for a fish, he will not give him a snake, will he? If you then, being evil, know how to give good gifts to your children, how much more will your Father who is in heaven give what is good to those who ask him? That's the kind of God he is. He is a good God who desires to give his children good things. Now, with that in mind, let's ask a question. That is, why does God bid us to pray in the first place? Well, one of the first reasons he bids us to pray is because prayer honors God. I want you to turn to Isaiah chapter 57 for a moment. Isaiah 57, and I want you to notice just a couple of verses here, because in this passage, Isaiah describes God as you and I ought to see him. When we pray, we honor God. We honor him for being the God he is, the sovereign ruler of this universe, the one who rules and reigns over everything and everybody. Listen to what he says. Beginning in verse 15. But thus says the high and exalted one, who lives forever, whose name is holy. I dwell on a high and holy place, and also with the contrite and lowly of spirit, in order to revive the spirit of the lowly and to revive the heart of the contrite. God says, I am high and exalted above all and beyond all. He says, my name is holy. I dwell on a high and holy place, but also he includes all of us who have a contrite heart. God is interested in hearing our prayers. He is a God who rules over all. For example, if you'll think about when Elijah cried out to God about the rain, what was he doing? He was acknowledging the Heavenly Father's sovereign control over all the elements in the skies, all the elements on the earth. And so think about how many times you've been in situations where maybe you were in a terrible thunderstorm or maybe an approaching flood or whatever it might be, and you cried out to God. You wanted God to stop the water, divert the water. You wanted God to do something for you that would protect you. What were you saying? When you were crying out to God in those situations, you were saying, I am acknowledging that my Heavenly Father has control over all this, and therefore I'm petitioning you, God, to save me, protect me, help me through this situation. So that prayer honors God, because what it says is this. It recognizes Him for who He is. And we honor Him when we call upon Him, because what we are saying is this. We acknowledge that He's the source of our need, whatever it might be. That He's the high and holy one who's looking down upon us, who loves us, who cares for us. And therefore, because He does, we call upon Him, expecting Him, anticipating Him to hear and answer our prayer. What did He say in this passage? He said, ask and it shall be given you. Seek and ye shall find, knock and it shall be opened to you. Everyone who asks is going to receive. He who seeks finds, and to him that knocketh it shall be opened. Then here's what He says. He said, now look, He said, if you being a sinner know how to give good gifts to your children, how much more will the Heavenly Father give good things to those who ask Him? If your son asks, for example, for a peanut butter and jelly sandwich, would you give him a rock? No. If he asks for a piece of fish, would you give him a stone or something else that was less than what he asked? No. He says, then if you and I who are sinners know how to give good gifts to our children, how much more will the Heavenly Father give good things to those who ask Him? We believe that He's sovereign. So therefore we preach the gospel all over the world. Why? Because we believe that God is in the process and that God is doing what? That He is causing His word to work in the hearts and minds of people all over the world. And so we send missionaries and we preach the gospel, whether it's television or radio or whatever it might be. We do believe that He is who He says He is. And so therefore when we come to Him in prayer, what we're doing is what? We are honoring Him. And you recall what Jesus said when He gave us the pattern prayer? He said, we're to begin by saying, our Father who art in heaven, holy is your name. Acknowledging who He is for what He is. So we are bidden to pray by our Lord because of who He is. We honor Him. A second reason that He bids us to pray is because it is a primary means of our spiritual growth. You show me a person who doesn't pray, and I'll show you someone who's not growing in their spiritual life, no matter who they are. One of the most important aspects of our spiritual life is our prayer life. And this is why I do believe that you and I should, listen, wake up every morning and begin talking to God. We should talk to Him all during the day. We should go to bed at night, and probably the last thing I think we ought to do is to talk to Him. You say, well, my husband and my wife, they're doing all the talking. Just tell them to be quiet a little bit. You'd like to talk to God for a little bit and just see what happens. This truth is, listen, there's something about going to sleep at night and the last thing you remember is talking to Him. Because you see, the truth is this. You will not grow in your intimate relationship to Him until you learn to talk with Him, until you learn to listen to Him, and until you learn to take the time to spend time with Him. So you don't just talk to the Father in the morning just when you get up. Listen, the Bible says we're to pray always. Does that mean I'm to get on my knees always? No, but it does mean this, that in my spirit, I am available at any moment to talk to Him. Something may prick my mind to pray for a particular person or some situation or circumstance. I need wisdom and direction and guidance in this situation and life. Prayer ought to be, listen, it ought to be a vital part of every believer's life. If it is not, you're not going to grow in your Christian life. You can memorize all the scriptures you want to memorize, go to church, be baptized, have communion. You can talk to people about Jesus. You can do anything you want to do. You neglect prayer in your life. Prayerlessness is a sure sign, listen, that you're on the road to ultimate spiritual defeat because God made it. Listen, He gave us this awesome privilege in order to do what? To develop this intimate relationship with Him. You can't develop an intimate relationship with anybody if you don't talk to Him and you don't listen to Him. Because there's something about listening and talking and learning who the other person is. And in prayer, what does God do? He reveals Himself. Somebody says, well, I want to know what God's like. You spend enough time with Him in prayer, listening to Him, reading His Word, talking back to Him. God, listen, He will reveal Himself to you to the degree to which you give yourself to Him, to listen to Him. Listen, and not just listen, but obey what He tells you. The greatest privilege is to be able to spend time talking to Him. A third reason He talks to us about prayer and business to pray is this. This is the way, one of the primary ways, He gets you and me involved in His work. Now, how many times have I heard people say, well, you know what? What difference do my little old prayers make? Well, first of all, what makes your prayer little? What makes somebody else's prayer big? Don't judge your prayer by somebody else's reputation or somebody else's position. When you as a child of God come to your Heavenly Father with a pure heart, seeking the mind of God, you want the will of God in this situation. You want what He wants. You desire what He desires. That prayer is as powerful as anybody else's prayer. And what we do is this, we discredit ourselves. And we say, well, you know, what difference does my prayer make? Well, think about this. This is one of the primary ways, one of the most awesome, effective, powerful ways that God involves you, listen, in ministry all over the world. Because no matter who you are and what the situation is, when you talk to God, you can talk to God about anybody, anywhere on this globe. Now, I like to think of it in terms of a triangle. That's like this, that God is at the head of the triangle. He's at the top. Here I am over here. Here's God, and here is my petition or somebody that I'm praying for. And so what happens is God sees this person's need. He then in turn lays their need upon my heart. And so God helps me to see what that need is. Then what do? I talk to the Father about this person's need, and the Father responds to my petition in their behalf, answers their prayer. I see what happens, and so what happens? I get blessed, that person gets blessed, and God gets glorified. There's not a single person on the face of the earth you cannot touch if you're willing to touch them through prayer. That's the awesome thing about it. God is willing to listen. When you come to Him, that's how He involves you in the work. And oftentimes people say, well, but I'm not a preacher, and I'm not a missionary, and I'm not this, and I'm not that. And they give God all these excuses about what they're not. Why don't you talk about who you are, not who you are not? Talk about who you are. Talk about what you are. Talk about your gifts, your asset. And somebody says, well, I can't sing. A lot of people can't sing the way you think they ought to. Well, I can't preach and I can't teach and I can't do this and I can't do that. Let me ask you a question. Can you pray? Well, I don't know whether I can or not. Well, it's not a matter whether you can or not. It's a matter whether you will or not. You get right with God. Come before Him, listen, with an open heart and a pure mind. You know what happens? God makes you an awesome, powerful tool in the kingdom of God. And I can think of some people who have greatly impressed my own life, who are what I would call prayer warriors, who have given themselves to prayer. And nobody ever know their names. Their faces not on the TV or listen to them on radio, and they're not in the newspapers and the magazines. You know what? They're God's awesome saints. And when I think about so many people who are retired, and they say, well, I'm just going to retire and just sort of take it easy. Listen, if you're going to retire, do something profitable. You're the most profitable thing. You don't even have to leave home. Listen, you don't need any money. You don't even have to leave home. Get on your knees. Get on your face before God and begin to cry out to God for needs. Not just your own personal needs. Listen, you can touch anybody anywhere in the world. When people are going to space, were we not praying for them? Why are we praying for them? Because we believe that the God who created the space they were in could also take care of them out there. When I think about men on submarines, hundreds and hundreds and hundreds of feet under the water, can God touch them underwater? Yes, He can. There's not a soul anywhere. What a shame on our part that we do not exercise this awesome gift of God to see people's lives change, to help them when they're sick and to help them when they're going through difficulty and to help them when they're in financial need, when the most powerful thing we can do for anybody is to bring their name before the living God who controls everything and saying to them, Father, my brother is in need, my sister's in need, I'm beseeching You, I'm interceding in their behalf, I know You know their need, You're the one who placed them upon my heart, I'm crying out to You, dear God, to do something in their behalf. Do you think God's going to ignore that? No, He's not. He's not going to ignore it. If you have needs that are unmet, the question is, have you asked God to meet them? If you've got friends and loved ones who are in trouble, or going through suffering and sorrow and heartache, or maybe sick, or whatever it might be, what are you saying to God about them? You see, oftentimes we just trust the medical field to do what only God can do. And there's some things that only God can do. And there's some things, listen, He's not going to do if it's something that we can do, listen, as we cooperate with Him. I want you to think about this. There's not a single spot on this globe or in space you cannot touch with your life by talking to the Heavenly Father who owns it all, who's created it all, no matter where it is. Then, of course, one of the reasons He bids us to pray is because that's the way our needs are met. If you'll notice, for example, in this, go back one chapter, the sixth chapter of Matthew, and notice what He says. he's talking about how to pray and so forth, and not to pray like hypocrites. And then he says in verse 8, "So do not be like them," those who are praying to be seen, "for your Father knows what you need before you ask him." You see, we don't have to inform God about anything. He wants us to pray because he desires that you come to him asking for your needs and your desires, because what's happening? You honor God in that fashion. You say, well, how does that honor God? Because you are acknowledging that he is the source of your need and your desires, that he is a loving Father who's promised to meet your needs. My God shall supply all your needs according to his riches and glory in Christ Jesus. That's who he is. You see, the reason we don't pray is we don't know who he is. We forget who he is. We forget what the privilege is, what the awesome petition is in the hand of a living God who controls all things. So he says in James chapter 4, verse 2, he says, you're in need, you don't have it, it's because you don't ask for it. And it's amazing to me how many times we think we're asking God. But you see, prayer is serious business, because we're talking to the God of all creation. We're talking to the God who loves us so much, he sent his only begotten Son to die on our behalf. We're talking serious business. Prayer isn't something we just sort of flip along. Well, the Lord bless me. And I think about sometimes how people pray. Well, Lord, bless him, bless me, bless my family, bless my finances, bless my job, bless my vocation, bless my future, bless my kids in college, protect them, and all these things. In Jesus' name, amen. Hop into bed. I don't even think God pays much attention to that. And I'll tell you why. Because so many people pray the same thing all the time. All they have to say is, God, remember what I said last night? Yes, ditto. And then to make it worse, they say, in Jesus' name, amen. You say, you're making fun of prayer? No, I'm making fun of the way people pray. Because it is not right. We're talking to a holy God. We're talking to the one who controls everything. Sometimes you may have to pray a hurried prayer. And oftentimes people will ask me, well, I want to know what you think about so-and-so. I always say, God, grant me wisdom quickly, because I know I need it quickly. Then God answers prayer? Yes, he does. But you see, quick prayers are only as effective as the time we spend when they're prolonged, when we're not in a hurry, when he has our absolute total focus, when we sit or kneel or lie before him, and he's listening. And we're talking and we're listening. God's up to something awesome. He desires to meet your needs. But if you only come to him only when you have needs, what about one of our primary purposes? And that is to build an intimate relationship with him. Here's what you're going to find out. I've lived long enough and prayed long enough to know this. The longer I live, the less I ask for about myself. But the simple reason, I know he's going to take care of me. I think about all the people who need me to pray for them, the circumstances and the situations of life. And I know in that intimate relationship with him, it is so easy for me to ask him about things and people, for myself as well as others, without any doubting, without any floundering about it, and no hope so, because you see, I've got enough years to understand and look back and see, he is absolutely faithful. You don't have to wonder about him. There's no hope so. There's no hope so when you're talking to God. He is a God, he gives you his absolute attention. He never says to you, well, now wait a minute, I got somebody else I got to talk to over here. I'm listening to so-and-so right now. I'll get back to you later. None of that. Our friends do us that way. They can't help it. We understand that. But what about God? You have his undivided attention. And you have the awesome potential of touching anywhere in the world, then why don't you pray? Is it because, as we said a few moments ago, you've asked the question, but my little old prayer, there's no such thing. I'm thinking about a lady right now who's been in heaven a long time. And when I was a kid growing up, I'd walk down the street next to her house. I could hear this woman praying. I mean, she was crying out to God. I don't remember anything she said, but I just heard her voice crying out to God. I'll never forget the kind of impression that made on me. I know her name. I've never forgotten her name. The only thing I know about her is that woman, when I walked by her house and she was praying, I felt this awesome sense of, As a kid, I didn't understand what it was, but I'm sure it was the presence of God reminding me that I was walking through holy atmosphere. This woman knew how to talk to God. Do you realize that you don't have any earthly idea and that you never will have an idea of how much it's going on in your life that's good because somebody else prayed for you? None of us will ever figure that out. It's so foolish for anybody to take credit for anything God does in their life. But the simple reason that so much of what God does has nothing to do with what we did or what we do. It has to do with the people who've prayed for you and prayed for you and prayed for you. Think about, for example, your grandparents who prayed for you, your parents who prayed for you, your friends who pray for you. Do you realize the greatest asset you have with your friendships and life is that you've got people who call your name before the Lord? Now, so many times we say, now, Lord, bless all my friends. What in the world does that mean? I don't think God hears. What does that mean? But if I call your name and I say, Lord, here's what I want you to do for Gerald. Specific. Here's what I want you to do for Mary. Here's what I want you to do for John. Here's what I want you to do for Sarah over here, whoever it is. Here's what I'm asking in their behalf. Do you just think about the privilege you have? Now, the question is, are you taking advantage of it? Well, when I think about that, I think about three things. I think about the exhortations to pray. I think about the promises to pray. I think about answers to prayer. So let's look at just a few, for example. Let's look at several here. Let's think about the whole idea when we think about the fact that he's bid us to pray, and it certainly is an indication. In other words, if he's bidden us to pray, somehow God desires to respond. So the question is, do our prayers influence God? If we mean by that, does it invoke him to respond? Yes. If it means, can I persuade God to do something against his will? No. Never, never, never. But listen to some of the exhortations to pray. And we take them for granted. For example, he says, beginning in Luke, that 6th chapter and the 28th verse. Now watch what he says in these. He says, and I know we don't have time to turn to all these, but listen. He says, pray for those who persecute you. He would never tell me to pray for someone who was abusing me or misusing me in some fashion if God didn't intend to do something about it. The Lord's Prayer says, give us this day our daily bread. And forgive us our trespasses. He would not ask you to pray that prayer if he did not intend to do what? Provide you bread and forgive your sin. He said to the disciples in the garden that night before his crucifixion, he told them to pray because he knew they were going to be tempted and to pray about it. Why? Because he knew they needed it and he knew the Father would hear their prayer. Why would he make such a request? Then I think about the 9th chapter of Matthew. Since we're close to that, turn if you will. 9th chapter of Matthew and look if you will in the 37th verse. Now here's what Jesus said. He said, chapter 9 of Matthew, verse 37. Then he said to his disciples, the harvest that is sold are plentiful, but the workers are few. Therefore beseech the Lord of the harvest, that is pray to God, to send out workers into his harvest. He would never tell us to pray for God to call people into ministry, to call people to be Sunday school teachers, play in the orchestra, sing in the choir, work on the parking lot. In other words, he would not ask us. He said the harvest is so awesome. There are people everywhere who need the gospel. Therefore, pray that the Lord of the harvest will call them. If he was a God who ignores your prayers, he would never have said that. Why did he say it? Because that's the way he gets his work done. He involves you in his work by doing what? Laying a burden upon our heart. We cry out to him and he answers our prayer. He says, pray the Lord of the harvest that he'll send forth laborers. Paul said in Ephesians chapter 1, he was praying the prayer that God would open the hearts and minds of his readers that they may understand who they were in their relationship to God. He said, for example, in Colossians chapter 4, he said to the Colossian Christians, he says, pray that God will give me an open door and also, listen, open door to preach the gospel and also that he said that I may say it clearly, speak it clearly. Why would he ask them to pray that if he did not believe that God would hear what they said and answer their prayer? And then I think, for example, in James chapter 5, speaking of healing, he said, Are there people among you who are sick? Let them call for the elders of the church. Let them anoint them with oil. Lay hands upon them. Let there be confession of sin and pray the prayer of faith, and the prayer of faith will heal the sick. There are so many exhortations to prayer. Why does God exhort us to pray like that? Because He's given us this privilege. He knows the power of it and His willingness to answer. Listen, the truth is that most of what God does, other than His decrees, which we'll come to, He does in answer to prayer. Why is the church weak? Because the church oftentimes is prayerless. Why are individuals weak in their Christian life? Because they're prayerless. There's just something about that relationship, that connection, that audible, listen, but quiet connection between you and God that makes an eternal difference in people's lives and makes a daily difference in your life. And the question is, why don't we pray? Why don't we pray when we have this awesome privilege? I think about the promises He gives us, for example, in the Scripture, and there's so many of these. He says in John chapter 14, the 14th verse, listen to this. He says, if you shall ask anything in My name, I will do it. Now watch this. Here's what that does not mean. That does not mean we can ask anything we want to, and if we say in Jesus' name, that God is obligated to do it. So let's explain, what does it mean to ask anything in Jesus' name? Because most people, a lot of people at least, will say their prayer or pray their prayer and then say, in Jesus' name, amen, as if that's this magic ring you put on the end of it. Therefore, God, you have to do it. I prayed it in Jesus' name. No, He doesn't. Because nowhere in the Bible do you read prayers that end up in Jesus' name. Now, what does that mean? Here's what it means. It means I recognize that I'm coming under Your authority, in submission to Your will, and in total dependence upon You to grant my need. I'm coming to You under Your authority, by Your authority, by Your permission. I'm coming to You in submission to Your will. I'm coming to You with confidence, assurance, and boldness. You desire to do for me what my heart desires and what I need. I recognize and am dependent upon You as the source of my need. So when you tack in Jesus' name, that doesn't guarantee anything. What it says is, I'm acknowledging my dependence upon You. I'm acknowledging my submission to You. And I'm acknowledging You have the authority. And now You've given me the authority to come under Your authority to do Your will and to make those petitions. So therefore, when you and I come to Him, we come to Him. He says, if ye shall ask anything in My name, I'll do it. Now listen, watch this now. So whatever we ask, we have to ask this question. Am I coming under His authority? Yes. In submission to His will? Yes. Yes, I am. Then what that says is that will govern what I ask for. And if I don't know the Father's will, He will certainly show us what His will is. And I'm coming in absolute total recognition of my dependence upon You, that You're the source and You're the power by which all this is going to come to pass. I think about what He promises in the 15th chapter of John. He says, if you abide in Me and My word abides in you. Now watch that. If you abide, if you're living in Me and My word's living in you, you shall ask what you will and it shall be done to you. That is a very clear promise. But listen, it's conditioned upon if you're abiding in Me. That is, you're living a godly life. His word is uppermost in your life. And so then He says in 1 John, I want you to turn to this one. 1 John, because everybody should know this by heart. And I will mention that sometimes because there are people who are watching who do not know a whole lot about the Scripture, don't even know where it is, and not being critical. We've all been there. So I want you to look at this passage in 1 John chapter 5. You think about the exhortations to pray, the promises that He gives us. Listen to this promise. Look at this. And this is what makes it so awesome and so powerful in your life. He says, verse 14 of the 5th chapter of 1 John, Revelation, Jude, 3rd, 1st, 2nd, 1st John. Look at this. This is the confidence, the boldness, the assurance, which we have before Him, that if we ask anything according to His will, He hears us. And if we know that He hears us in whatever we ask, we know that we have the request which we have asked from Him. Now, how much clearer can it be than that? Then why don't you pray? Is it the will of God to save somebody? Yes. Is it the will of God to meet someone's need here at this point in their life or that point? Is it the will of God to give this person wisdom? I think about the awesome power of a mother's prayers. And I wonder how many of you, you don't have to raise your hand, how many of you can still hear your mother's voice calling your name before God? You know what? It wouldn't make any difference if I lived 10,000 years on this earth. I can still hear my mother saying, kneeling beside me,

Just a few people. But I can tell you one thing. Her prayers greatly affected my life, and they still affect my life. Don't underestimate. And I think about parents who say, I can't figure out what's wrong with my kids. They're just the biggest mess, and they're doing this, they're into that, they're into the other. Did you ever ask God on your knees beside them before they ever left home? Could they hear ringing in their ears the voice of their father, the voice of their mother crying out to God in their behalf? There's just some things you can't escape. There's an old song. I don't even know the title of it. Yes, I do too. It's If I Could Hear My Mother Pray Again. It's an old country song. You got to be pretty old to remember it. But if I could hear my mother pray, you know what it was all about? The effect of a mother's prayers upon someone. Now think about this. Some of you, many of you have let your children grow up. And they're off to college and they're into all kinds of stuff. And you're worried and you're fretting over them. And you wonder how they could get into all of that. It's real easy in this world to get into most anything. Why didn't you, when they were small, implant in their ears, their mind, their heart, their soul, their spirit? Why didn't you take the time to call out to God? Listen, in their presence, not them go to bed and you go to your bedroom. In their presence, on your knees beside them, calling their name. There's something about hearing your parent call your name before God. You know why? You were too busy. And you just thought, well, you know what? They go to Sunday school. Going to Sunday school is not enough. Well, they can hear the pastor. That's not enough. As a parent, and many of you are single parents, and you're concerned about your children, you have a right to be. They live in a wicked, vile, immoral world that is committed to their destruction. If ever you needed to pray for your children and to believe that God will hear and answer your prayers, this is the time. You say, well, my kids are teenagers. What are they going to think about me saying, let's get on that? It doesn't make any difference in the world what they think. You're their parent. And you may have to jerk them down on their knees to get them on there the first few times. But you know what will happen? The Spirit of God's going to speak to their heart. And they're going to hear something through your prayers they've never heard when you were standing up. You can fuss at them and tell them what they ought to be and ought not to be as long as you live. There's something about them hearing you talk to Holy God about them. I cannot tell you how important that is. But all you want to know how important it is? This is the best way to describe it. Look around and see where teenagers, not all of them, there's some godly young people out there, love God. The vast majority of them don't go to church because their parents, you have never taken them. You've just left all that for somebody else. I want you to think about this. Would you take a 10-carat diamond that you value highly and put it out in the middle of the street? You say, well, that would be totally absurd. Car can run over and crush it, worth hundreds of thousands of dollars maybe. But you take your child, put them in the garbage dump of this world to make out the best they can, and you say you treasure them, you say you value them. When did you start? There's something about praying, hearing your name, you never get over. Well, I think about the answers, for example. How many answers there are in the Scripture? You can't even, I guess you could count them if you took the time. Look in the 40th Psalm for a moment. God doesn't always do things right up front, just when we ask Him to. Listen to what He says. Psalm 40. I waited patiently for the Lord, and He inclined to me and heard my cry. He brought me up out of the pit of destruction, out of the miry clay, and He set my feet upon a rock, making my footsteps firm. He put a new song in my mouth, a song of praise to our God. Many will see and fear and will trust in the Lord. Now, here's what I want you to see. When He says, and He inclined to me and heard my cry, you know what that means? Here's what it means. Symbolically speaking, it means that God leaned over.

0: He inclined to me and heard my cry. And notice what he says. He said, he brought me up out of the pit, put a new song in my heart. Just reminded me of a young man who walked the aisle some months and several months ago and told me what God had done in his life. And he had already committed suicide, he thought. At the last moment, somebody cut him down. Cried out to God. And now he has the most beautiful testimony. And I think about that when it says, he says, he brought me up out of the pit of destruction, out of the miry clay, set my feet upon a rock, making my footsteps firm, put a new song in my mouth, and a song of praise to God. When I think about that, I think about how often our prayers can bring about the same change in somebody else's life. It doesn't make any difference what the situation, what the circumstance is. God is in the process. Listen, he desires to hear. Think about all the times that he's answered your prayers. And one thing you don't know is how many times he's answered the prayer of someone else in your behalf. We'll never know that. But let me ask you this. As much as you know about the Word of God, and as much of God's Word you believe with all of your heart, you say, why don't you take more time to let God use you, listen, to make an impact in the kingdom of God? The privilege is there. The power is there. And all you have to do is talk to him with a clean heart and watch God work. In fact, I don't know of anything much more exciting than to come before God with some big petition you may have and then watch him work it out in his most awesome fashion, the way that you and I could never figure it out. What is it? It's the wisdom of God responding to your petition. It's the power of God at work in your petition, doing what you ask God to do. Now, we know why we ought to pray. We know that he's given us lots of exhortations and promises, and there are millions of answers. Now there are about four questions I want to answer. Four little haunting questions that sort of lay back in our mind that sometimes cause us a problem. And so oftentimes people will respond and they will say, if these things are true, then why? So let's look at about four of them. And I want you to listen carefully so you'll be sure you hear what I say, not what I don't say. Here's the first one. Somebody says, well, if God already knows all of my needs, you say he's omniscient. He knows all of my needs. If he knows all of my needs, then why do I need to talk to God about something when he knows it all anyway? Well, let's settle one thing. Number one, you're not informing him. You're not coming with information. And so, therefore, we're to pray to him, even though we know he says, your Father knows what you need before you ask him. Why should you ask him? Because here's what you're doing. You're honoring God. You're honoring him as the source of your needs. You're honoring him as the resource for all your desires and your needs. And what you're doing is you're honoring him by asking him. He wants us to ask him. Otherwise, what do? We take it for granted. When things are going well, I wonder how often you stop to really and truly thank God. When do we start being concerned about our health and thank him for when we're sick? When do we start being thankful for where we live when something happens to it? What we drive when something happens to it? Who our friends are when suddenly they're gone? You see, God wants us to ask. He wants us to ask because what it says is, it says, we understand who you are. We know that you're the resource. And so we're coming to you. And he says, you have not because you ask not. Listen, just because God knows your needs is not the sign that because he knows it, he's going to meet them. You don't ask him? Why not? Because you either take him for granted or you're too prideful to ask him. You say, well, I don't believe God. I don't want to bother God. Let me ask you, how can you bother omniscience? You can't bother God. Well, you say, well, I don't think God's interested in those little things in life. Now, like what, for example? Listen. If it's something that you find that you would like to have an answer for, God is interested. You need wisdom and direction in something, God's interested. There's some need in your life, whether it's financial, physical, material, relational, whatever it is, God's interested. He cares about what's going on in your life. So, just because he knows is not a sign not to pray. Second question I think that often comes up is this. If God has already predetermined what he's going to do in a given situation, why should I pray? It looks like that's a total waste of time. If he's already determined what he's going to do, why should I pray? There's a very good reason. Two good reasons why we should pray when God has already predetermined exactly what he's going to do in a situation. Number one, think about it. When you and I are praying about something that naturally God already knows what he's going to do, why should I pray? Here's the reason. Because as you and I begin to pray, whatever God is up to, what he's going to do is gently, patiently, quietly, sometimes quickly, sometimes over a period of time, he's going to begin to work in our will and our desire. And what happens is he brings us into harmony with his will so that when he does what we ask him to do, or he does what he has chosen to do, we're going to be in harmony with his will. There's no peace where there's no harmony. You can't have peace with God when you're out of harmony with him. So let's say, for example, your friend is sick, very, very sick. And does God know what he's going to do? Yes, he does. Well, if God already knows what he's going to do, then why should I talk to God about it when he's already made up his mind? You don't know what he's going to do. And secondly, let's suppose, for example, that God says that God knows he's going to take that person off the scene, he's going to call him home or call her home. Well, you say, God already knows. Why should I pray? Because when God begins to work in our life and brings us into harmony with his will, what he's doing is preparing us, listen, preparing us with the awareness of his presence. So when we walk through that stormy valley, we're going to have peace. That's one way. A second reason is this, and that is sometimes when God already knows what he's going to do, and he wants us to pray because you may be the very instrument that God's going to use to bring it to pass. Let's say, for example, your friend is sick. God burdens you deeply. You begin to cry out to God for their healing. Well, at first, you don't know whether it's the will of God or not, but the longer you pray, the stronger you become in your feelings. And the more you just believe within your heart, God wants to heal them. And I can think about some of my friends in this very fellowship who've gone through some very, very difficult times health-wise. And God burdened me to pray for them, cry out to them. Sometimes, quickly, I knew they were going to be healed. Once or twice, maybe I didn't. Sometimes I did. Didn't make any difference whether I did or not. I knew that God wanted me to pray for them. You say, well, do you think your prayers saved them? No. I know this. God brought me in harmony with his will, and God is the one who heals. What he does, he just lets us in on it. And what I want you to see is this. God uses you as, listen, uses you as the instrument. Could he do it without you? Surely he could. But he uses us as the instrument. Then what happens? God becomes glorified in the process. Our faith is strengthened. Then what are we doing? We are motivated to then pray stronger, more faithfully, more often about other situations and circumstances. So just because he has determined what he's going to do does not mean that you and I should not pray. Because God works in cooperation with us. That is, many things he does through us. There are lots of things he could do without us. For example, he could get the gospel to the whole world without any of us. But he's chosen through the preaching of the gospel, the singing of the gospel, the written word, whatever it might be. That's his chosen way to bring people to a saving knowledge of Jesus Christ. So how does he involve? He calls some of us to be preachers and some to be prayer warriors. Who's the most important? You cannot answer that. They're equally important in the mind of God. Equally important in the mind of God. For example, no farmer can harvest anything. He may plant the seed after he's tilled the soil, do the best he can. Who is it decides to harvest? God. So you say, well, could God do that without him? He could. Does he? He does not. You've never met a farmer who had this fantastic crop who sat at home and did nothing. For the simple reason God has chosen to work through us. That's his way of doing things. And so prayer has this awesome aspect to it that I think oftentimes we forget. Then there's another question that oftentimes comes up, and that's this. And that is, does the success of God's eternal decrees depend upon our prayers. Now, what is God's eternal decree? That's simply this. God's plans that He, before creation, determined to bring about regardless. That is, there's some things God's going to do no matter what. Pray or not pray, He's going to get it done. And so we think about some of His decrees. You think about, for example, He chose Abraham, Isaac, Jacob, His 12 sons, the nation of Israel. God chose them as His chosen people. And He says, here's what I'm going to do. And my friend, it doesn't make any difference what goes on in this world and how many councils meet and how many wars are going. It doesn't make any difference. When God decrees something, He's going to get it done. Another example. He decreed, for example, to send His only begotten Son, Jesus, into the world to die on the cross, to be crucified for your sins and mine, and to raise from the dead on the third day, and to ascend back to the Father to sit at His right hand, and He has decreed that one of these days He's coming back. Now, all the prayers and all the work of mankind couldn't change any of that. And we say, well, the Jews crucified Him. No. The Romans crucified Him. No. Who crucified Him? God the Father. Now, other people were tools. He used their attitudes and their unbelief. He used them. But you know what? God had decreed the Son of God would die on the cross to bear the sin of the whole world. Nothing could change that. Nothing could change that. That is a decree of God. And so, therefore, our prayers have absolutely no effect on those things that God has predetermined that He will do unconditionally. Now, there's some things that are conditioned. For example, He says, if my people who are called by my name shall humble themselves and pray, then He says, and repent of their sins, He says, then I'll hear from heaven and heal their land. That's conditioned upon what? If they pray. But there's some things that God says, this is what's going to happen. No ifs, ands, buts, and no prayer is going to have any effect on it. So, is God influenced in His decrees by our prayers? Absolutely not. Have absolutely no effect upon them whatsoever. Some things He will do no matter what. But that's not where our problem lies. Because you see, suppose, in other words, if we're not to pray about those things that God has decreed, those predetermined things that He predetermined a long time ago, can't do anything about that. But you and I are responsible for our life. And if we don't pray, what are the consequences? If we don't pray about our life, there are consequences. We fall into sin. We become discouraged. We get depressed. We become fruitless and barren in life. Our life doesn't count as it ought to. Why? Because you see, prayer is the thing that keeps us connected. In other words, prayer is like that power line. And where there's prayer, there's power. And where there's prayerlessness, there is no power. And you keep wondering, well, why is it I keep falling into sin? And why can't I do this? And why aren't my sermons effective? Or why aren't my witnesses effective? And why don't I understand this? And why this? And why that? I'd ask you a simple question. How much time do you spend before the Father seeking wisdom and guidance and direction and His power in your life? And listen, His insights into His Word and the strength to do what you know that God wants you to do. That's the power line. You cut it off and you've got a problem. And what I'm talking about are those things that short-circuit the power line. We doubt, well, if God already knows, why should I pray? Well, if He's already determined, what difference does it make? It makes all the difference in the world because we're responsible for our own life, for our own actions and lack of actions in life. Now, you may say, well, I don't much like you telling me that I ought to be praying. Sorry. You know what? Jesus said we ought to. He said men ought always to pray and faint not. Faint not. Don't give up when things are going tough. Don't give up and quit when things are not going your way. Don't get so impatient you just quit praying because God doesn't do it on your time schedule. God wants to build something in us. He wants such a connection with us that, listen, that the very power of God fuses through your life. What did Paul say? He said, I want to experience resurrection power, the same power that raised Jesus from the dead, which is the same power that was in His life all through those years. He said, that's the kind of power I want in my life. You want the power of God in your life? Then you've got to get connected. And when you get connected with Him in your prayer life, and it becomes the heart and core of what's going on inside of you, you know what's going to happen? You're going to have a peace and joy and contentment. Listen, God's going to begin to use you in people's lives. And you say, well, I want to be used of God. Then start praying. Now, don't pray this. Don't pray, oh, God, please use me. Here's what you pray. You listen and say amen. Here's what you pray. God, get me fit to be used. You know what he'll do? He'll wear you out. You get fit to be used, and he'll go to work in your life. So you've got a choice. You can live your life selfishly to yourself, doing your own thing. Look back over the years and think, what happened? And here, the Bible talks about God wiping away all tears. You know what's going to make us cry in heaven? I can't prove this, naturally. None of us know exactly what's going to happen. But I have a sneaking suspicion. One glimpse of what we could have done. Who we could have been. What we could have accomplished. How we could have impacted other people's lives. And we didn't. When I think about anything that should make us tear up in the judgment, even though it's a judgment of rewards, that would be it. Now there's one last question. Does our prayer change God's mind? So I want you to turn to a passage of Scripture, the 32nd chapter of Exodus. 32nd chapter of Exodus. Let me tell you what's happening. Moses has been up on Mount Sinai and he's received the Ten Commandments, and God is seeing what's going on, and here's what the Lord said to him. He said, they've corrupted themselves. And verse 9 of the 32nd chapter says, the Lord said to Moses, I've seen this people. Behold, they're an obstinate people. Now then, let me alone, that my anger may burn against them, and that I may destroy them, and I will make of you a great nation. Then Moses cries out to God. Here's what he says. He says, now why does your anger burn like this? You brought them out of Egypt with a mighty hand. Why are you going to let the Egyptians say that their God just brought them out there to kill them in the wilderness? Turn from your anger and change your mind about doing harm to your people. Remember Abraham, Isaac, and Jacob, and so forth. So the Bible says in verse 14, so the Lord changed his mind about the harm which he said he would do to his people. Now, does this mean that you and I can go to God when God's decided he's going to do something and change God's mind? No. Think about this now. Think through this. Who placed the burden for God's people on Moses' heart? God did. Why did he do it? Because he saw the corruption of their heart. He knew what was going on. They're down there having this big, big party with this golden calf, worshiping a golden calf that did not bring them out of Egyptian bondage. And so here's God saying, I'm going to punish them. And Moses crying out and saying, please change your mind, don't do that. So what happens? God burdens Moses' heart. Moses has this awesome compassion for the nation of Israel. He cries out to God, please, please, please, please give them another chance. So God says, okay. All right, so God changes his mind. Now listen carefully. Are you listening? Say amen. Amen. There are three things that never change with God. His character, his purposes, and his promises. They never change. So when we think about God changing his mind, he can't change his mind about loving us unconditionally. He can't change his mind about anything that deals with his character, his purposes, or his promises. Can't change. He's an unchangeable God. And so when the Bible says he changed, watch what happened. So he said, okay, Moses, I hear what you're saying. Then Moses comes down from the mount. And he finds all this going on. So what does he do? He reams into them a message of judgment. And he burns the golden calf. He crushes it, spreads it on all the water, and then makes them drink it. And then he calls those on his side. He said, you who are going to be on my side, tribe of Levi. Then he says, pull your sword. Oop, wait a minute. He'd just been crying out to God for God not to do something like that. And they killed 3,000 of them. God knew the condition of the people. He placed upon Moses' heart this awesome burden to pray for them. Did God know what he was going to do? Yes, he did. And what happens? Moses, in his compassion for them, in his passion for them, in his love for them, sees how they are corrupting each other, and they kill 3,000 of them. Sometimes you and I will come to God and ask Him to do this or do that or do the other. And you know what we're going to find out? God knows all along what's best. And so while He heard his prayer, because He's a God of grace, He honored Moses' petition as intercessor. But ultimately, God accomplished His will. And that is, He destroyed those who were corrupting the people. Can you and I pray and persuade God to change His mind about things? Don't try that. That's not the issue. The issue is, listen, whatever God chooses to do, He's going to do. Do our prayers have any effect? Yes, they do. Because, see, a better way of expressing it is not so much that we change God's mind, but that God responds to us according to the situation in His awesome wisdom. So we're not convincing God. We don't convince God to answer our prayer. He's willing to. We get ourselves in a position before Him whereby He is able to freely grant us the petition of our heart. So we don't pray and ask Him to change something that He's decreed that will happen. We ask Him to deal with those things in our personal lives that He chooses to deal with, which is every aspect of our life. And when we come to Him with a pure heart and we seek His will, He will show us. Sometimes quickly, sometimes we will not know until He acts. He will show us His will. He will accomplish His purpose. He will bring us into harmony with His will and purpose when it is not at first what we want. He will meet the desires of our heart and the needs of our heart, because that's who He is, our Father, our loving Heavenly Father, who is good, who is powerful, who loves us unconditionally, and who is kind to us. Does it make a difference whether you pray or not? Yes. Yes, it makes a difference whether you pray or not. Does it make a difference whether you pray or not about your own life? Yes. What about the people, your friends? Yes. What about people you don't know? Yes. Because that's how much God loves us. He's willing to use you to impact somebody else's life. Now watch this. Because more than likely, before you trusted Jesus Christ as your personal Savior, you know what God was doing? Answering the prayers of somebody or somebodies who were praying for you to get saved. That is the grace of God. And Father, how grateful we are. When we think about the fact that we can talk to You and that You listen to us, all of us would think in terms of being like a gnat, like an ant, compared to You. And even that wouldn't be small enough. But You said, no, You're My children. I'm Your Father. I'm here to meet your needs and to guide you and lead you, to grow you up to be like My Son, and to use you to make you fruitful and productive for the kingdom. And one day I'm going to come get you, bring you home, and I'm going to reward you for your life. Thank You for being that kind of a wonderful, loving Father. In Jesus' name, amen.
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0: Would you like to learn how to pray in such a way that God is continually responding to you with a very positive way? You begin to see prayers answered about your life that you've never seen before. And some of you are going through difficult, trying times, and you try to cry out to God and try to talk to Him, and somehow you don't feel like you're getting anywhere. Well, you'd like to get somewhere. You'd like to have answers to your prayers. Not that you don't want to. Somehow you just feel inadequate, and you don't know exactly how to go about it. Well, let me ask you this. What are you willing to give in order to learn how to pray in such a fashion that God is continually answering your prayers? Or maybe you're just too busy learning the world's ways, and trying to go at it their way, and somehow it's not working. Well, what I want to show you in this message, there's a better way, there's the best way, it's God's way, and it works. The question is, do you want to learn how to pray in such a way that you know how to talk to God, you know how to listen to God, you know how to build an intimate relationship with Him that will absolutely transform your life? Well, you have to make a decision. You have to make a decision that's really what you want, and you have to decide that's going to be a priority in my life. Because you see, if you don't, you never will. You'll just keep on doing what you've been doing, and that is hope so praying. And what happens is you'd like to be able to pray with confidence, but you don't. And so you just sort of leave it with God. Well, maybe He will, maybe He won't. That's not the kind of praying God wants you to have. He wants to transform your prayer life, because when He does, here's what you're going to discover. You're going to discover that through prayer, He will change your weakness into His strength. He'll change your ignorance into His wisdom. He'll change your emptiness into His fullness. He'll change your poverty into His wealth. He'll change your impotence into His omnipotence. That is, He will share the awesome power that He has in your life. And so often, people spend their whole life sort of generalities with God here and there, but never specifically getting down to learn, how do I talk to my Heavenly Father, who is so willing to listen to me, who has made all these promises about answered prayer? Why don't these promises come to my life? Well, if you're willing to listen to this message and you're willing to practice it, that'll happen. So I want you to turn, if you will, to the 14th chapter of John. 14th, 15th, and 16th chapters. Now, Jesus had a lot to say about prayer. He says, if ye shall ask anything in my name, I will do it. And He asked us to pray, and He said we're to pray without feigning. A lot of things He said about prayer. But I want you to notice on this one night, the night before His crucifixion, that six times He uses this phrase about prayer. Now, He talked a lot about the Holy Spirit, but prayer and the Holy Spirit were the two things in this last night when He's giving His disciples those last-minute instructions and wants to encourage them. Anything that Jesus repeats over and over and over again, He is doing so for the purpose of drilling it into their minds and hearts. And that's why sometimes I'll repeat things over and over again, because I know most of us don't get it the first time. They didn't either. And so you find six times He brings this up, or at least six times you find this phrase there. Three times He brings it up. Over and over and over again. So look at this, if you will. Notice what He says beginning in verse 12. Truly, truly, I say to you, he who believes in me, the works that I do, he will do also, and greater works than these he will do, because I go to the Father. Now watch this. Whatever you ask in my name, that will I do, so that the Father may be glorified in the Son. If you ask me anything in my name, I will do it. Now look at that. First of all, He says, whatever you ask in my name. He says, if you ask anything in my name. Now watch that. 15th chapter, look at the 16th verse. Talking to His disciples, He said to them, you did not choose me, but I chose you and appointed you that you would go and bear fruit, and that your fruit would remain, so that whatever you ask of the Father in my name, He will give it to you. Whatever you ask. Then if you'll notice the 16th chapter. So He stretches this out throughout His conversation with them. Beginning in verse 23, look at that. In that day, that is the day when He is ascended to the Father, in that day you will not question me about anything. Truly, truly, I say to you, if you ask the Father for anything in my name, He will give it to you. Until now you have asked for nothing in my name. Ask and you will receive, so that your joy may be made full. Now what He was referring to is this. Up until this point, and this is a transition in His teaching on prayer, because before then He said, this is the way you pray. You address it to the Heavenly Father. Now there's a transition. He says, now when you go to the Father, if you ask in my name, here's what will happen. So He says, verse 24, until now you've asked for nothing in my name. Ask and you will receive, so that your joy may be made full. These things I've spoken to you in figurative language. An hour is coming when I will no longer speak to you in figurative language, but will tell you plainly of the Father. Now listen, in that day you will ask in my name. And I do not say to you that I will request of the Father on your behalf. No, what he's saying is this. In that day, notice what he says following. For the Father himself loves you because you've loved me and have believed that I came forth from the Father. He says, there's coming a time when I'm not going to have to ask or beg the Father in your behalf to come to him. But he's simply saying this. The Father loves you as he loves me. And you're going to have access to him as a basis of my relationship to you. But notice what he says. In that day, you will ask in my name. I do not say to you that I will request the Father on your behalf. For the Father himself loves you because you've loved me and have believed that I came forth from the Father. Why would Jesus say over and over and over again, when usually he just says something one time? He says, if you ask in my name, anything and everything. Ask in my name, anything and everything. Now that appears that once you ask the Lord and once you believe what he says here, the sky's the limit. What does he say? He puts it this way, if you shall ask anything in my name, whatever you ask in my name, it sounds like the sky's the limit. That is, you can ask anything, whatever, as long as you ask in his name. What's this in his name business? Well, all of us have practiced that probably most of our Christian life. We've said toward the end of our prayers or at the beginning of our prayers, we've said in Jesus' name or in Christ's name, whatever it may be. And the reason some people do it is because it's a habit. They've always said it. They grew up, they heard their parents say it, so whatever it means, it must be all right. My grandfather said it. My father said it. My mother says it. In fact, a lot of other people I know, preachers says it. Christians say it. So I guess I ought to say it. Now, nobody reasons that out. They just pick it up. And they just start saying, in Jesus' name or in Christ's name. Now, what does it mean? If you don't understand what that means, it's better off not saying it. And yet you say, well, but shouldn't you say in Jesus' name? Well, before this time, Jesus said to his disciples and his apostles, you to pray to the Father. And it's interesting also that as you go through the prayers of the Scripture, they don't usually end up that way. And I'm not saying that you have to say in Jesus' name to put an end to your prayer or to put brackets around it, parentheses around it, quotation marks around it, to make God listen. That's not necessary. But there's nothing wrong with it. And I certainly end my prayers that way. I understand what it means. And there's something very, very reassuring when Jesus said, if you ask anything in my name, you can count on me. I will do it. My Father will bring it to pass. So what we have to ask is this. What in the world does that mean in Jesus' name that Jesus would step out so far to say, if you ask anything in my name, I will do it. Whatever you ask in my name, it will be done. Because here's the faithfulness of God at stake. He's made a promise. So there must be something very significant about that name in order for him to make such an awesome promise that if you ask anything or whatever you ask in his name, he's committed to bringing it to pass. So it's our responsibility to find out what it is, especially since we pray. We love to talk to God. We want him to answer our prayers. And so the more intelligently we can pray, then the more likely we're going to get our prayers answered. And all of us need to pray every single day. And as I've said before, we ought to wake up praying, go to bed praying, praying all during the day, talking to the Father, listening to him, because that's who we are. We're the children of God, receiving instruction all day long from him, seeking guidance and direction. What do I say next? What do I do next? Lord, give me direction at this point. Protect me here. Show me what's happening. And so prayer is a vital part of the life of every single believer. The better you understand it, the more powerful your prayers are going to be, and the more answers you're going to discover. So what I want to talk about in this message is this. Answered prayer, our assurance. How can I be sure God is going to hear and answer my prayer? So with that scripture in mind, what I'd like to do, I'd like for us to think about this in this light. And that is, why would Jesus say over and over and over again, in his name? Well, let's think about his name, for example. There's a significance in names, and one of the first things, most important things that happened in the life of a little Hebrew child was this. Naming that child was very important to the parents and to their relatives. And so oftentimes they would name that child maybe as a result of some great desire that the parents had. Or sometimes it may be because they detected in the personality of that child very early, just after birth or a few days thereafter, something about that child that was significant to them.
4: Sometimes it was because of the incident that took place at the child's birth. And you'll recall when Pharaoh's daughter found Moses, she said, I'm going to call him Moses because I drew him out of the water. Or sometimes it was because of maybe a little insight or desire that a parent had that their child would achieve or have some kind of particular work. And you recall the angel said to Mary and to Joseph, you'll call his name Jesus. Why? Because he'll be the Savior of the world. And that is exactly what the name means, the deliverer. And so names are very important. Now you say, well, what about my name? What about your name? Your name is very important because the truth is this. Who you are, what you are, what you're about in life, your personality, your conduct, your behavior, your conversation, your all of these things, that's who you are. And so your parents gave you a name. So when somebody calls your name, or when somebody mentions your name, what happens? The sum total of all that you are, your character, your makeup, it's all wrapped up in your name. That name symbolizes what you are. Now, I could call some names, and you'd have a reaction, a negative reaction to some names. I could call some other names, you'd have a very positive reaction to them. Why? Because that name symbolizes something very good to you. Or someone else's name may symbolize something very evil, very bad, something that you want to have no part of. So if I should ask you, what does your name mean? You say, well, I don't have any idea what it means. Well, somebody somewhere along the way, maybe several somebodies have written books about the meanings of our names. And as I've read them over and over and over again, I think that's significant because when a person understands that their name means something and they believe that, for example, if your name means a gracious one, and you believe that that's the meaning of that name and where they got all that back yonder in antiquity, it will say something to you about yourself. You would sort of normally, naturally, want to be gracious and kind. So when someone calls your name, what do you think comes to their mind? You certainly want to come to your mind a godly person, a kind man or a gentle lady. You want a person who is lovable, who's understanding. In other words, there are all kinds of qualities. And the truth is, all of us, we see these qualities in other people. And so their names are the sum total of that. And so if you think back how the name of Jesus was used, for example, before he came to this night, the demons, for example, were frightened by the very name of Jesus. And he talked to them about wherever they people met in his name, there he would be in their presence. And after his resurrection, of course, they preached in his name, healed in his name, baptized in his name. His name was above every name. The Bible declares that. And so up until now, Jesus has been talking about praying to the Father. But now here's what happens. He wants them to understand who he is. And so he says in this 14th chapter of John, look there for a moment, because he's answering a question here. And that is, up until this point, he's been talking to them about talking to the Father, praying to God the Father. And now he says, because he wants them to understand his deity, that he and the Father are one. Verse 7 of 14, if you've known me, you would have known my Father also. From now on, you know him and you have seen him. Philip said to him, Lord, show us the Father and it's enough for us. Just show us the Father and I'll be satisfied. Jesus said to him, have I been so long with you and yet you've not come to know me, Philip? He who has seen me has seen the Father. How can you say, show me or show us the Father? Do you not believe that I'm in the Father and the Father's in me? The words that I say to you, I do not speak on my own initiative, but the Father abiding in me does the work. And so it was very important they understand his deity now. So here's what happens. The next day he's crucified. He dies in our behalf, carrying our sin debt with him, making it possible for us to be forgiven of our sins. He's resurrected, goes in the presence of the Father upon his ascension, sits at the Father's right hand. Deity, now listen, God the Father, God the Son, God the Holy Spirit, who make up the triune God. And so he was saying to them, now from now on, in that future day, you come to the Father and you anything you ask of him in my name, you're going to receive it. But it had to be after the resurrection, after the ascension. That's why he said, now heretofore you've been doing so and so, but from now on, this is what you're to do. Three times he talks about praying in his name. Now, why is that? What is it about that name that makes all that so significant that this one night, in his last most important message to them, he brings it up again and again and again. because he wanted them to understand the awesome, listen, opportunity, privilege, and power that would be theirs when they learned to pray in his name. So let's think about it for a moment. When you pray and you say in Jesus' name, what do you mean? Well, you say probably like a lot of those other folks. I'm not sure exactly what I meant. So what I'd like to do is I'd like to explain to you what that means when you pray in Jesus' name. What's involved in that? So that you can strengthen your prayer life, so that God can begin to work in your life maybe in a different and new way. When you pray, I guarantee you, if you'll practice what I want to share with you, your prayers are going to be more effective. Your faith is going to skyrocket. You're going to watch God begin to answer prayers that you've sort of fiddled around, generalized about, and all of a sudden you're getting specific and something's going to happen. So when you come to him and you say, whatever your request may be, and you say to him, you say, well, I'm asking, and Father, I'm asking you this in Jesus' name, or however you want to say it. The first thing I want to mention is simply this, and that is, when we come to him in Jesus' name, we're coming to the Father based on our association with the Lord Jesus Christ. I'm going to give you a number of words that all start with A. And the reason I want them is because I want you to get them down so you can remember them. The first is, we come to him in Jesus' name, which means we're coming on the basis of our association with Jesus. What is that association? What is that relationship? That relationship is that you and I recognize our sinfulness, our separation from God. We ask the Lord Jesus Christ to forgive us our sins based on what he did at Calvary. We are forgiven of our sins. The Bible says that he reconciles us unto himself. He adopts us into his family, having forgiven us of our sins. We become children of God. And the Bible says we are then joint heirs with Jesus Christ, who is our Savior, our Lord, and our Master. In the 15th chapter of John, that fourth verse, he says, I'm abiding in you and you're abiding in me. He says, if you abide in me and my words abide in you, you should ask what you will and it shall be done to you. And so something happens when you and I trust that Christ is our Savior. This is why your unbelieving friends who tell you, well, now, you know, I talk to God and God answers my prayers. How can you have God answering your prayers when our relationship with God is based on a relationship with his son, Jesus Christ? Jesus said, no one comes to the Father but by me. He says, I am the Father of one. I am the way, the truth, and the life. No man comes to the Father but by me. And so it's that association, it's that relationship that makes it possible for us to come to him and to believe and to acknowledge, recognize, anticipate God answering our prayer. So the first thing it means is this. It means that I'm coming aware that I have a relationship. I have an association with him. I am now a follower of Jesus Christ. He is the master and Lord of my life. Now, a lot of people want to go to God in prayer, and they just come out of whatever they're doing in life, whatever their need is, and they just start talking to God. And, Lord, I need this, and I need that, and help me through this, and help me through that. And God, I'm in this trouble, and protect me from this, and protect me from that. And amen. Never say in Jesus' name, amen, because most unbelievers are not very excited about Jesus. And so they expect God to answer your prayer. He's not going to. What do you mean he's not going to? He's not going to. You cannot, listen, now watch this. Because Jesus is God, God the Father, Son, the Holy Spirit. And he said, if you've seen me, you've seen the Father, I'm the Father one. How can you bypass the Son of God who is deity, who is God, go around him to the Father who is his Father, he is his Son, all persons of the Trinity? How can you ignore him and go to the Father and think God is going to honor your prayer when you have ignored his only begotten Son, about whom he says he so loved him, he sent him to the cross to die for our sins? How do you expect God to ignore his Son to please your pride and your arrogance, your disobedience and your rebellion, and then answer your prayer? Just logical. Just common sense says it's not going to happen. The Bible says it's not going to happen no matter who you are and what you believe. I'm not arguing with you. I'm just simply saying it's not going to happen. So, but no, wait a minute. Now, I've asked God about some things in my life, and he did it. Do you think God answered your prayer? Yes, he did. No, he didn't. You know what he did? He did exactly what Paul said in Romans chapter 2. Speaking to the Jewish people of those days, here's what he said. He said, do you not know that the goodness of God in your life is for the purpose of leading you to repentance? God isn't answering your prayer. He may be answering somebody else's prayer. For example, that you would recognize the goodness of God in your life, or God may share goodness in your life to get your attention to recognize that He's a good God, what kind of God He is, and that He wants to save you, forgive you of your sins, and make you a child of God. He's not answering your petitions. God is just being good. He's not going to bypass His Son to answer something on your behalf when you have rejected and despised and rebelled against the most important person that exists in the eyes of the Heavenly Father, His only begotten Son. Not going to happen. So when you and I come to Him asking in Jesus' name, what we're saying is, in recognition that of my relationship to You, I'm coming. The second word I want you to jot down is this. And that is, when we think of coming to the Father, and that is the word access. That is, when we come to Him in Jesus' name, what we're saying is we recognize that He is our access to the Father. Now you say, well, what do you mean by that? Well, let's look at it this way. I want you to turn, if you will, to Ephesians for a moment, and I want you to notice a couple of verses here, and then I want you to think about this in a particular way here. Here's what he says. When we think in terms of access, ask yourself this question. How can a sinful human being approach holy God making our petition when God's holiness does not tolerate sinfulness and does not tolerate the presence of sinfulness? God, the Bible says, is all light. There is no sin in Him. He can't tolerate that. It doesn't mean that He destroys all sinners. We all have sinned against Him, and we sin at times in our life. But how do we come to Him? We have access to God through His Son, Jesus Christ. Now, I want you to notice a couple of verses here. And let's look, first of all, in Ephesians chapter 2. And look, if you will, in verse 18. And we're going to start with verse 17, and I'm going to explain this. And He came and preached peace to you who were far away, those who were separated from Him, and peace to those who were near. Listen, for through Him, that is through Jesus, we both, Gentiles and Jews alike, have our access in one Spirit to the Father. How do you get to the Father? Through the Son. Now watch this. Because of man's sinfulness and his disobedience before Almighty God, what happened? Jesus Christ came into this world, died on the cross as a substitutionary, vicarious offering. He took upon Himself all of your sins and mine, forgave us of our sins when we received Jesus as our Savior, and clothes us with His righteousness. That is, every single believer, now we are made the righteousness of Christ. That is, He makes us righteous in His eyes. Does that mean we're sinless? No, but we are righteous. That is, we are clothed in that Spirit. And that holiness in the eyes of God that make it possible for you and I to be able to approach the throne of God with confidence and boldness. Now look, if you will, in Ephesians chapter 3. Listen to what he says now in this one. Speaking of what God has done in the past, he says in verse 11, this was in accordance with the eternal purpose which He carried out in Christ Jesus our Lord, in whom we have boldness and confident access through faith in Him, that we can get to Him. We can get to Him. Now, how is it? For example, go to Hebrews chapter 4. Most of you probably understand this passage, but millions of people out there do not. And so I want you to look at this passage and think about this. Here's what He promises us. He says, for example, in verse 13 of the fourth chapter of Hebrews, He says, there's no creature hidden from His sight, but all things are open and laid bare to the eyes of Him with whom we have to do. Now watch this. Therefore, since we who believe us have a great high priest, who is Jesus, who has passed through the heavens in His ascension, Jesus the Son of God, let us hold fast and be firm and established and strong in our confession. Listen. For we do not have a high priest who can't sympathize with our weaknesses, but one who has been tempted in all things as we are, yet without sin. Speaking of Jesus. Now watch this. Therefore, on the basis of the fact that we have a great high priest, that is Jesus, seated at the Father's right hand, therefore let us draw near with confidence to the throne of grace so that we may receive mercy and find grace to help in time of need. Who can come to the throne of God? Who can approach Almighty God? Only those who are under the blood of Jesus. That means only those who have received the crucifixion of Jesus as full atonement, full of payment for their sins, and having received that, have received Him as their personal Savior. Your access and my access to God the Father to answer our prayers is through His Son, Jesus Christ, in relationship to Him, through His Son, Jesus Christ, who's paved the way and made access before God the Father. Now, when you look at it that way, and that is exactly what the Scripture says, and there are lots of other passages, that's the only way. He said, I am the truth. I am the way. The way what? I am the way to the Father. I am the truth. When you think about how does a person come to God, when you and I come to Him, we don't think about it probably oftentimes, but every single time you and I come to Him, we come to His throne, and thank God He didn't say it was a throne of judgment, throne of grace, throne of mercy. We can find help in time of need. What is He saying to us? He's saying, our great high priest, the Lord Jesus Christ, paved the way. He's the one who made it accessible because of what He's done on the cross and because of what He's done on the inside of you and me, transforming us, reconciling us, redeeming us, declaring us no longer guilty, declaring us His children, having sealed us with the Holy Spirit of promise. Now, you and I have access to the very throne of the living God, and we can come with confidence and boldness. Our access is through the death of Jesus Christ, none other. There is no way. So when you and I come to ask in prayer, we come to Him because of our relationship with Him, and because He has paved the way, because He has forgiven us and cleansed us and clothed us in righteousness, so we can face the living God who is absolutely holy, and He will hear us and answer our petitions because He loves us. In Jesus' name, because of my relationship to You. In Jesus' name, because You paved the way and made access. Now, there's a third reason, and that is because of the authority you and I have. You say, what authority do we have? We have because of our position as His children. We have because of our position as born-again children of God, redeemed saints, because we are part of the family. And you remember the Bible says that He has made you and me joint heirs. That is, Jesus Christ is the heir of all things. The Father made Him the heir of all things. He says we are joint heirs. You remember He also said here in this same passage of Scripture, He talked about to His disciples, He says, no longer am I going to call you servants, but now you are my friends. Look at the authority we have. Somebody says, well, how can sinful human beings approach holy God? We have the authority and the right to do so, granted to us by the Lord Jesus Christ. What did He say? He said we're to pray always and not faint. We're to pray how? We're to pray in Jesus' name, in recognition of, listen, of our association, our relationship with Him, recognition that He's paved the way for us, recognition of our authority. Listen, we don't have to come as beggars. We, as children of God, don't come as beggars. We come, listen, as the inherited sons of the living God. We have an awesome inheritance, and Paul talks about that in Ephesians chapter 1. This inheritance we have, we approach Him with boldness and confidence, yes. Humility, yes. Boldness and confidence, expecting, anticipating, looking for God's awesome answer to our prayers because we are coming in the name of Jesus by the authority given to us. And Paul made this very clear in this very important passage that tells us a great deal about Jesus. And here's what he says in Philippians chapter 2. Look at this. Beginning in verse 5. Philippians 2, verse 5. Here's what he says. He says, have this attitude in yourselves, which was also in Christ Jesus, who, Jesus, existed in the form of God, did not regard equality with God a thing to be grasped, that is, He came, made in the form of a man. He says He emptied Himself, not of His deity. He was always God. What did He empty Himself of? His glory. A man couldn't have faced Him. Emptied Himself, taking the form of a bondservant, and being made in the likeness of men. Being found in appearance as a man, He humbled Himself by becoming obedient to the point of death, even death on a cross. Now watch this. For this reason also, because of His death, God highly exalted Him, bestowed on Him the name which is above every name. What is the highest, most honored name in all of time and eternity? You can ask a lot of different people a lot of different questions about that. They'll give you an answer. There's only one answer. The highest name for all eternity is the name Jesus. That's it. Because that's what God said. God is the one who named Him, and He says it's the name above every name. Now watch this. Then he says, verse 11, and that every tongue will confess that Jesus Christ is Lord to the glory of God the Father. The Lord of what? He's the Lord of every single solitary thing that exists. He is the Lord. He's the Master. Now, this same Jesus who is the Lord, who came in submission

was a mission that required the power of the Holy Spirit in their life. And listen, required that they be men and women of prayer, always connected, always crying out to the Father, always looking to Him as the source. And that's why He kept saying, anything you ask, everything you ask, all things that you ask in My name, My Father will grant them. Why? Because He gave you and me authority. Listen, we have a position. And sometimes we demean ourselves and think, well, who am I? And I'm a nobody and this, that, and the other. Listen, if you've been saved by the grace of God, to say that you're a nobody is an insult to God. He says you're somebody. He says you're somebody so important as far as He's concerned. He was willing to send His only begotten Son, Jesus, to die on a Roman cross for your sinfulness and all of your rebellion and all of your evil, all of your disobedience. That's how much He loves you. And you tell me that you're a nobody? You're a somebody. Somebody in the eyes of God. You just don't recognize who you are. Once you recognize who you are, you say, won't that make me prideful? No, you know what it'll do? It'll send you to your knees and ultimately to your face in absolute total humility before God, because none of us deserve to be there. Every single one of us deserve far less than He gives us. And He says, listen, the Father loves you like He loves me. That's who you are. Sons and daughters of the living God. And He's granted to us the authority, the right, the privilege to come to Him to say, Father, and know in our heart, because we're coming in the name of Jesus, because of our relationship to Him, He's paved the way, and now He's given us authority to talk to our Heavenly Father. Listen, because of our relationship to Jesus Christ, you move Jesus Christ out of that. Tell me, answer this question, by what right do I have to approach a holy God and expect Him to hear and answer my prayers when I'm living in sin and disobedience? What right do I have? The answer is none. So, when we come saying in Jesus' name, we're talking about our association with Him, our access to Him, the authority we have with Him. But likewise, we're coming in, listen, in agreement with His will. In agreement with His will. You say, what do you mean by that? Well, when you come and you're asking the Father and you're asking in Jesus' name, here's what you say. Father, I want You to do for me in this situation. I want You to grant to me the need that I have, the desire of my heart, that Jesus would ask if He were in my position, living at this time in history, in my circumstances, in my situation, in my environment, in my need, in my desires, in my understanding, I'm asking You to do for me what He would ask if He were in my position, because He would ask the right thing. And you see, you and I have the wonderful privilege of coming to Him. You say, well, suppose you don't know the will of God. Well, join the crowd, Jesus, Paul, and all of us. Because you remember when Jesus was in the garden, there's so many things in the Scripture I just love they're there. And this is one of them. Jesus said, Father, if it's Your will, let this cup pass from me. In those moments, He was struggling with that whole issue. Is there some other way to do this? What did Paul say? Paul said he cried out to the Father. Three times, that was probably long periods of time of prayer, asking God to remove this thorn from His side, whatever that was. And what did God say to him? And you know what, I hate to say this, but I'm so glad He didn't take it out. You say, well, now, that's not being very loving. Oh, yes, it is. Watch this. Suppose He'd have prayed, Father, take this thorn out of my side. And the Father took it out. This passage of Scripture wouldn't be in the Bible. When He says, but God's answer was, my grace is sufficient for you. How many times in the last 2,000 years have godly people in difficulty, trial, heartache, tears, shame, regret, guilt, all the rest, come to Him and cry out to Him? And God says, my grace is sufficient for you. You and I wouldn't know that. Paul suffered, bless his heart, he's in heaven praising the Father. He went through difficulty, trial, and hardship. He asked God to remove it. God didn't remove it. And you know what? Here's what he said. He said, because he came asking the Father's will to be done, the Father said, my grace is sufficient for you. Here's what Paul said he discovered. He discovered something he wouldn't have discovered if God just jerked it out, whatever it was. People got all kind of ideas what it was. But here's what happened. He says, here's what I discovered. Now, he says, I've discovered when I'm the weakest, that's when the power of God surges through me with the most awesome sense of authority and power.

0: I am more fruitful than ever before. God knows what His will is for your life and mine. Now watch this. He's given us, and given us the promise of this, He's given us two tremendous assets in discovering His will. You say, well, does God want us to know His will? Well, sure He does. Now watch this. There are times and situations and circumstances in our life, and what we know and don't know and understand, don't understand, that we won't know His will every time when we come to Him in prayer. So now watch this. God will carry out His will in your life sometimes when you don't know what His will is. He knows your heart. He knows you're willing to know. And it may be that He won't even show you in a way that you say, oh, this is the will of God. But what He will do, He will weave your life because you're obedient to Him, and He'll get His will done in your life. But He's given us two great assets to discover His will, so that when you and I come to Him, then we can know His will. One of them is He's given us His Word. And that is, in His Word, you're going to find out the vast majority of times what the will of the Father is. So when you come to Him asking in prayer, you'll know what to ask. Now think about it. If we're really honest, we want to know what the will of the Lord is. We're deadly honest about that. You get in the Word of God, He's going to show you what it is. Most of the time, vast majority of times. And there's so many things that you and I ask the Lord about that He's made it very clear in the Word of God what His will is. And oftentimes you'll come in some situation, you'll say, well, what does the Word of God say? He answers that in two ways. Sometimes it is a very specific event in Scripture that's so much like what you're going through, you just know what the will of God is. Sometimes it's a verse of Scripture, a passage that's dealing with the very same thing you're dealing with. You know what His will is. And then sometimes it'll be a passage of Scripture that is not a single word in that verse that relates to what you're praying about. And yet, that passage of Scripture tells you exactly what you need to know. And I've been meditating on this passage for about a month, but primarily for a little more than 2 weeks, very concentrated. And the Scripture simply says, you'll hear a voice behind you saying, this is the way, walk ye in it. Well, you know what? I thought, all right, Lord, you're giving me a sense of direction. I didn't know exactly what it meant for a little while, and then I began to understand exactly what He was saying. What I was bringing up, none of those words in that passage, but you know what? He used that passage to give me very clear direction. He says, you'll hear a voice behind you. That didn't mean that somebody necessarily said something, but I would get a message through some incident, through someone, through some situation, and I would know which way to walk. I'm simply saying to you this. You want to know the will of God, you get in the Word of God. Because that's the way God intends primarily to direct us. Then second asset we have is the Holy Spirit. What did He say? Jesus said this very night. He says when the Holy Spirit comes, He'll guide you into all truth. He'll guide you into the truth of how you ought to live, what you ought to do, decisions you ought to make. So that when it comes to praying and talking to the Father, we come to the Father and we say, Father, I just want to thank You, whatever we prayed, and in Jesus' name, what do we mean? Or you can say, I'm coming to You, Father, in the name of Jesus. I'm coming because of my association, my relationship to Him, because He's made access for me, because You've given me authority to do so. And now I'm coming, listen, I'm coming now in submission to Your will. This is my request, this is my desire, but I come in the spirit of submission to Your will. And you know what happens? God is going to show you His will. He may show you by carrying it out first and you discover it, or He may show you, first of all, this is where I want you to pray because this is what I want to do. Then there is another, and that is we come to Him in our awareness of our dependence upon Him. Awareness of our dependence upon Him. I love this passage of Scripture because it says so much in such a very little bit. And when you and I come to Him and acknowledging our dependence upon Him, God is honored by that. Listen to what He says in this passage. Isaiah chapter 66. I'll read a couple of verses before I get to the main verse. Thus says the Lord, heaven is my throne and the earth is my footstool. Where then is a house you could build for me? And where is a place that I may rest? For my hand made all these things. Thus all these things came into being, declares the Lord. That is, He brought everything into being. Now listen to what He says. He says, this is the person I focus my attention on. But to this one I will look, to him who is humble and contrite of spirit and who trembles at my word. You know what that means? that you and I honor His blessed Word. We honor His Word. We come to Him in the spirit of humility, acknowledging that He says, My God shall supply all of your needs according to His riches in glory. He says, those who walk righteously will be in want of no good thing. That is, we come humbly before Him, awareness of our dependence upon Him in every single area of our life. You know what you don't pray about? Things you think you can handle. You know, when you don't pray, when you think you've got it under control. He wants us to live a life of prayer. Paul said, praying always with thanksgiving for all things. Why? Because He wants that connection, that relationship to be alive and real and true. And so He wants us to come to Him in Jesus' name. In Jesus' name. That simply means that I'm coming in submission to Your will, Father, whatever it may be. And I'm coming and acknowledging my dependence upon You for every single area of my life. You think God won't answer that prayer? Why did He say ask anything and everything? Because in Jesus' name means that I'm willing to come submitting to His will so that whatever He chooses to give me, He may say yes to what I ask. He may say wait. Or He may say what? Oh, I've got something better. I've got something better than this. In other words, God doesn't just say, nope, forget it. You know what He wants to do? He wants to point us to something better than we chose because He wants us to see how good He is, how loving He is toward us. He's a good God. He has great glory. When you and I say, look what God did. What a good thing He did. I was asking for number 12 and He gave me number 2, number 1. I was asking for 2 pounds. He gave me 100 pounds. This is this wonderful, loving God we have. He wants us to come to Him in prayer and plead His name. Coming to Him, listen, in submission to His will, yes. In absolute dependence upon Him. And the last word, listen, is in assurance that we are going to get the answer we need. How many times did He say, ask anything? All things, everything, that is, He is interested in doing exactly what you and I would have Him to do as long as it's in, naturally, if it's in His will. And so it's a basis of His agreement with His will. And then, of course, a basis of the awareness of our dependence upon Him. And the basis of it is what? And that is simply this, of our assurance. We're coming to Him with assurance. I'm coming to you in Jesus' name. That means I'm coming with this awesome sense of assurance that you would never fail to keep your word, that your faithfulness is at stake, and you're the same God who's answered prayer in the past. You're still answering prayer, and I am going to get, listen, watch this. I come to you in prayer in Jesus' name. I'm going to get exactly what I need. Suited, tailor-made for my need or my desire at this moment. Now, you think about this. You get on your knees to talk to your Father, and you begin by saying, Father, I'm coming to you in Jesus' name. Now, don't just keep going. I want to challenge you to write these few words in the back of your Bible somewhere, and the next time you get ready to pray, you get on your knees, you open it up, and you say to Him, Father, I'm coming to you in Jesus' name. And Lord, that means, now just, you're not giving Him information. You're reiterating it to your own mind and heart so that you are reminding yourself of how you're coming. You're coming because of your association, your relationship to Him. You're coming because, I should ask you, what's the next word? Because of your what? Because of your access to Him. Because of your what? Your authority with Him. Because of what? Your awareness of your dependence upon Him. And of His will, and also submission to His will. And you're coming what with all of that, and I'm coming with confidence you're going to answer my prayer, because here's what you said. If I come in His name, whatever, anything, You would answer my prayer. Because remember what we've done. We have submitted ourselves to His will, so you know what? You're going to get the answer. Now, here's what will happen. If you don't write these down, I can tell you exactly what's going to happen. You say, well, I think I remember a little bit of that. That won't work. Secondly, you know what you'll do? Watch this. You're going to drift right back into what you've been doing. Just tack it on the front, tack it on the end, and hope it works. It's not going to work. You need to write it down. And when you begin your prayer, remind yourself and say to the Father, Father, I'm coming because You've given me authority. I'm coming because I have assurance that You said if I come in the name of Jesus, You'd answer my prayer. And I'm coming in submission to your will. And I know that whatever I'm asking, you're going to do the best thing for me, the right thing for me. You're going to give me exactly what I need, exactly what I desire that fits your perfect will for my life. And I want to praise you and thank you. And your prayer life is going to absolutely get revolutionized. Because for the first time, you're going to be praying extremely intelligently when you come to the Father and you're coming exactly like Jesus said. Think about all the things that Jesus didn't say about prayer. Well, get on your knees. He didn't say that, though that's important. He didn't say you have to reiterate things over and over and over again. A lot of things he didn't say, but he did say this three times. Ask in Jesus' name. Ask in my name. Ask the Father in my name. And watch what I do. And you know what? Your life's going to get transformed. Because your prayer life is going to absolutely transform the way you look at life and the way you live. And you won't be the same again. But if you don't write it down, and if you don't practice it, now listen, after a while, you won't have to look at it. It just comes just like that. It just flows in your mind. And you'll forget sometime, and you'll go back and you'll say, Father, I want to be sure I got this right. Because here's what's going to happen. When you reiterate those things to yourself and recall them to yourself, and you come up and you're asking to something that's not the will of God, and you say to Him, I'm asking in submission to your will, boing, the Holy Spirit's going to hit you one time. And what's going to happen is you're going to say, wait a minute, hold it. I must be asking something that's not pleasing. But Father, speak to my, am I asking something that's not pleasing to you? And what you're going to happen is your prayer life is going to become so powerful and so intelligent. Listen, you can't wait to pray. You can't wait to pray because you have a Heavenly Father who loves you enough, who's sitting already waiting to answer your prayers. And one last question. With all that in mind, if you knew you couldn't fail, and you knew He would answer it, what would you ask Him for? Your answer will tell you a lot about who you are, where you are in your Christian walk, and where God needs to take you. Father, how grateful we are that you love us. My, when I think about how much you love us, and the great extent to which you have gone and do go continually to prove that love for us, I pray that every single person who is unsaved would recognize they're just living an empty life. They're trying to get all that love out of somebody on earth, and it's not there. There is a love that's so transcendent above all human beings. And until we learn to experience your love, there'll always be something missing. I pray that you'll speak to that heart and help them to understand they need Jesus as their Savior, Lord and Master of life. We bless you for the privilege of prayer. And we do pray this in the name of your Son, Jesus Christ. Amen.
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2: Today's scripture reading is John chapter 12, verses 24 through 26. Jesus is speaking. Truly, truly, I say to you, unless a grain of wheat falls into the earth and dies, it remains alone. But if it dies, it bears much fruit. He who loves his life loses it. And he who hates his life in this world will keep it to life eternal. If anyone serves me, he must follow me. And where I am, there my servant will be also. If anyone serves me, the Father will honor him.
1: God's word describes believers as ambassadors, soldiers, and saints. But perhaps the highest honor we can receive is to be called servants of the Most High God. From the world's perspective, those who die to self in order to follow the Lord may stand in last place. In reality, however, they are first in His kingdom. God places us in situations, vocations, and neighborhoods where we can have an impact for Christ. Think about the stay-at-home mom who raises godly children, or a bedridden man who prays regularly for his church family. Though neither responsibility involves worldly power or recognition, both serve the Lord, and He is pleased by such faithfulness. There are no unimportant positions in the kingdom of God. The type of service may change with seasons of life, but we're always in service for Him. To accomplish his purposes, the Lord uses whatever time, talent, and treasure we have. Service to the Lord is not about what we do, but rather how well we do all that he has given us to accomplish. A good servant shares both Jesus Christ's attitude of humility and his motivation to reach people with the love of God.
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0: In the midst of combat, when a general gives an order, he does not give an order for debate or for consideration, but for absolute obedience. When God gives us his commands in the Scripture, he does not give these commands for debate or consideration. He gives them in order that you and I would be obedient to them. And the law that God has given us in his Word that is so crystal clear, the one that's probably the most familiar of all the rest, is the law that we call the Ten Commandments. The subject of this message is simply that, the Ten Commandments. And I want you to turn, if you will, to that passage in Exodus chapter 20. And I want us to look at this passage. But first of all, I want to explain what the Ten Commandments really are. What is this volume of laws that we call the Ten Commandments? Then we're going to come to this passage and deal with each one of them briefly for a few moments. But first of all, I want to say that there is certainly confusion about the Ten Commandments. There was a time in the life of this nation when this was, without a question, the acceptable law, that we all recognize this law as to regulate our conduct in society. But there's come a time when we no longer see it that way. We want to vote on it. We want to regulate it, where you can place the Ten Commandments, where you cannot place them, what you're supposed to believe about them. So what I want to do is I want to clear up. What is this? What is this all about? And I think once we understand what it is and what God says about the Ten Commandments, then we get a very clear understanding of how absolutely essential it is that we recognize it for what it is. Now, there are three possible views that people have. One of them is this, that the Ten Commandments were given specifically to the nation of Israel for them and has no real relationship to those of us today, whether you be Gentile, as they would have said in those days, or whether we be Christian today. Secondly, some people see it as a means of salvation, that by keeping the Ten Commandments, you're saved. And then there is a third, and that's this, that the Ten Commandments are God's unchanging moral standard for regulating man's conduct, and therefore we are bound by it. That is, it's God's unchanging moral standard for regulating our conduct. That's exactly what it is. And so when you look at it that way, all of a sudden, it isn't just something that's given to the nation of Israel, but also it is not for salvation. It is God's unchanging moral standard for regulating the conduct of all mankind, every individual, and of course for society. Now, when you look at the New Testament, you'll find three things here. First of all, you find the reference to the law of God, which usually refers to the Ten Commandments. Then you find the reference to the law of Moses. What's the difference? The law of Moses involved all of that legislation, the judicial, all the ceremonies and all the sacrificial laws that they had that God gave them during the days they were wandering in the wilderness. Something totally different than just the moral law, the Ten Commandments. Though the moral law, the Ten Commandments, was incorporated into the law of Moses, but it's different from. And then thirdly, there's the law of Christ. Somebody says, well, what's the difference? The law of Christ is simply this, and Paul speaks of this in 1 Corinthians. The law of Christ is not only that which we read in the Sermon on the Mount and the rest of the Gospels, but here's what it is. It's the law of God interpreted by Jesus, expanded by Jesus, and applied to every single one of his followers. And an example of that is this. In the Old Testament, the Bible says, thou shalt not commit adultery. Jesus in the New Testament said the same thing, but then he expanded to say, if you look with lust, you've committed adultery. Or if you marry someone who has divorced their wife and they're still living, you've committed adultery. So Jesus expanded upon the Ten Commandments. And so when we talk about the law of Christ, we're talking about not only what he said in reference to the Ten Commandments and the many things he said in the Sermon on the Mount, for example, and other passages, but it's all the teachings of the Lord Jesus Christ. And so Paul spoke of the law of Christ. He spoke also of the law of Moses, and he spoke also of the law of God, the moral law of God. So when somebody asks what is the difference, there is the distinction. Now, here is the distinction between the law of God and the Mosaic law, that the Ten Commandments, the moral law of God, was given by the voice of God to Moses for all people. Secondly, when you look at that, you recognize that it was not only given to him, but the scripture says in Exodus that he penned it, he wrote it with the finger. That is, the finger of God wrote it upon tablets of stone. Not only that, it was the moral law of God that was placed in the Ark of the Covenant. There is where God placed that law, in the Holy of Holies, in the tabernacle, and in the temple. It was God's way of saying, this is the way I will rule and reign in the nation of Israel. This is my standard of conduct over this nation. Now, God not only gave it to them, but he gave it for all nations. Because if you read the Ten Commandments, there's not a single one of them, if we eliminate them in some fashion or the other, that we will not ultimately end up in chaos in this nation. And so we do have a very clear moral standard for our nation and every nation of the world that is exactly what God intended for it to be, and that is what the Ten Commandments are. God's moral standard for regulating the conduct of all men. Therefore, whether you're a Christian, a Jew, or whatever you may be, this is a standard that God has never, one time, even ever hinted the rest of the scripture where it no longer applies. So if you're one of those persons who says, well, that was just given to the nation of Israel, doesn't apply to me. Oh, yes, it does. And Jesus said, I came not to abolish the law, not to destroy it, but he says in the Sermon on the Mount, I came to fulfill it. How did he come to fulfill the moral law of God? He came to fulfill it, first of all, by laying down his life, having accepted the sinfulness, the guilt of all mankind upon his sinless self, dying on the cross, shedding his blood, making full, absolute, total payment for all of our sin. He fulfilled that obligation that was represented by and foreshadowed by all the shedding of blood in the ceremonies and all the sacrifices. Secondly, he fulfilled it by living it out. Jesus and Jesus alone is the only person who has ever lived fully and totally and completely the Ten Commandments, never violating a single one of them, although accused of doing so by the Pharisees and the Sadducees. Therefore, he said, I didn't come to abolish it, but to live it out, to fulfill it. God's, listen, unchangeable, moral, listen, standard for human conduct. It is true in our life today, it was true then, and it will always be. His moral standard, not man's moral standard. We'd like to bring the standard down. We'd like to change it. And by lifestyle, many people have tried to do so. By law, many people have tried to do so. But no matter what a Supreme Court or any other court ever decides, this is, forever will be, God's, listen, moral standard for regulating the conduct of all people, period. It is the mind of Almighty God. Now, with that in mind, let's think about where this came from and, again, what it's all about. And that is, first of all, the inspiration of this. Where did this come from? This came by the voice of God, speaking to his servant Moses. He raised him up for the purpose of leading the nation of Israel. And he gave him, this is the mind of God, not only in voice, but in print, on stone and now in print. This is the way God thinks. When you have the mind of God, you have what he thinks. And think about this. Man could not have written the Ten Commandments, even if he would. He would never have thought this up. Secondly, listen, he would never, even if he could, he wouldn't. For the simple reason, it's very condemning. It tells man what he's prohibited from doing. And not only, listen, he could not if he would have, and he would not if he could, because it's condemning, and besides, man's not so wise. Think about this. In 10 words, God gave us his moral standard for regulating society. It is from God and only from God. And in the very beginning, what does it do? He says, thou shalt have no other gods before me. He establishes in the very beginning of the 10 commandments his absolute sovereignty over all mankind. He says in the scriptures, he's established his throne in the heavens. His sovereignty rules over all. He has the right as deity. He has the right as God to give us the regulations by which we should live our life. And while exposing our sinfulness, and while showing us by these commandments our areas of weakness in our life, he also establishes his own holiness and his own righteousness. So what we have here, we have the mind of God. Paul says it clearly in Romans chapter 1, that God has implanted in the heart, in the minds of all people, these particular laws. Now, they don't see them the way we see them particular. They maybe, some cultures have never had these words, but the truth is, everybody knows that it's not right to steal. It's not right to commit adultery. It's not right to lie. In other words, it's not right to bow down before idols. It's written on the tablets of men's hearts. And so it's there because it's the mind of God for regulating our conduct in this life. The second thing I want you to notice about that is this, what's God's intention? God's intention by giving us the Ten Commandments is simply this. First of all, to enable us to see that God is a righteous, holy God. Thou shalt not. Now, isn't it interesting that we read, thou shalt not, or you shall not, and yet we go right along and try to sort of manipulate, massage that, and the question is, what's so hard about understanding you shall not? It's very simple. You shall not means what? You shall not. And no matter what you say about it and how you try to massage it, it still means you shall not. And so his intention is to reveal his righteousness and at the same time to reveal our sinfulness of how inadequate we are and how sinful we are. There's not a single one of us who has not violated these commandments in some fashion or some form. Not a one. No one can say, well, I've kept the Ten Commandments. Only Jesus can say that. Not only was that his intention, but listen carefully. His intention was to give us these laws for our own protection. And you can take each one of the commandments and see very simply how it is for our protection. It is certainly for protection for our life, for our liberty, for our families, for our property. Think for just a moment. You shall have no other gods before you, no other gods, protecting, listen, our relationship to him. Creating no images, protecting us from idolatry and making images. He speaks about the holiness of his name, no profanity. What is he doing? Guarding us against the misuse of his name, which is called holy. And then he speaks about the Sabbath, protecting us from working day and night and absolutely pushing our bodies beyond what they are capable of doing. And honoring our parents, protecting the family and the discipline of children. And then thou shalt not kill, protecting us from hurting and harming one another. Thou shalt not commit adultery, protecting the family and the loving relationships. Every single aspect of our life, it is given for our good. And when people say, well, you know, I don't believe in that, that cramps my style. My friend, it may cramp your style, but your style is a style of self-destruction if you ignore, listen, God's standard of conduct. You cannot ignore the standard of conduct of God and get away with it. Whatever man sows, he reaps what he sows, more than he sows, later than he sows. God will judge those who violate his laws and those who attempt to in some way interpret them in such a fashion as to degrade the meaning of the Ten Commandments. Those who pass laws that send the message that it doesn't matter any longer whether we acknowledge this as God's laws or not. take the Ten Commandments out of the classroom, ignore the Ten Commandments, make the statement they do not apply to our society. I tell you, you will be judged by Almighty God. Don't forget it. This is the law of God. Which leads me to simply say this, that on the other hand, it's very inadequate. You say, well, why do you want to hang it up? Well, listen carefully. It's very inadequate. First of all, you cannot be saved by keeping the Ten Commandments because there's nothing here about forgiveness. You cannot be saved by keeping the Ten Commandments because that's not what their purpose was. And Paul says the Ten Commandments is, listen, he says the Ten Commandments were given as our tutor, as our teacher. What does that mean? Simply this, that it's by the Ten Commandments we understand our sinfulness. We understand how vile and sinful and wicked and ungodly we can act. It is by the Ten Commandments we recognize we need the grace of God. We need the mercy of God. We need the forgiveness of God. And so, Paul makes this very clear. You might want to turn to Romans chapter 8 for a moment, and then I want us to turn to Galatians, but look at Romans chapter 8. Because there are people who say, well, you know, I don't believe all that Bible stuff, but here's what I believe. Well, what's that you believe? Well, I believe in keeping the Ten Commandments, and I believe in keeping the Sermon on the Mount. Well, my friend, let me just tell you this. You just happen to choose the two passages of Scripture that are the most demanding in all the Bible. And you're going to live by that? Listen, you cannot be saved by it. First of all, that wasn't the purpose. Listen to what Paul says. Romans chapter 8, verse 3. Well, let's go start with verse 1. Therefore, there is now no condemnation to those who are in Christ Jesus. For the law of the Spirit of life in Christ has set us free from the law of sin and death. Now listen, watch this carefully. Very clear. What the law, speaking of the moral law of God, could not do, weak as it was through the flesh, God did. What's that? Sending His own Son in the likeness of sinful flesh, and as an offering for sin, He condemned sin in the flesh and brought about redemption for mankind. Look, if you will, in Galatians chapter 2 for a moment. And here again, Paul makes it very, very clear. And if you'll notice what he says in verse 16, first of all. Nevertheless, knowing that a man or a woman is not justified, not saved, by the works of the law, that is trying to keep the Ten Commandments, but through Christ Jesus, even we have believed in Christ Jesus so that we may be justified by faith in Christ and not by the works of the law, since by the works of the law, no flesh will be justified. That is not a single verse in the Scripture anywhere to imply in any fashion that you can be saved by keeping the Ten Commandments. That wasn't God's intention. So it can't save us and it can't liberate us from the power of sin. That's not what the purpose is. And there's no forgiveness talked about here. And there's nothing about inheriting eternal life. God did not give the Ten Commandments as a means of salvation. He gave it, listen, to instruct us that we are sinful, that we are weak, that we are unable, that we are incapable, that we need the goodness and the mercy and the grace of God provided for us through the death of Jesus Christ, period. That's the reason, that's His purpose, and here's the inadequacy of it. Then there's the indestructibility of it. Think about this. God spoke to Moses thousands of years ago. Think about how many people have tried to destroy the Word of God. They've burned it, they've cut it up, they've denied it, they've rationalized it, they've written volumes about how it's untrue and it's only the speaking of man and the works of man thousands of years ago. You know what? Let me tell you something. It still reigns. How? It reigns as God's unchangeable moral standard for the conduct of mankind, period. Absolutely indestructible. Somebody says, well, what about Moses? Did he not throw the tablets down? When he came down and heard of all the idolatry going on? Sure he did. Remember what he broke. He broke the stone tablets. He did not break the law. He did not destroy the law. Only the tablets upon which they were written, and God gave them again. Now, here's what I want you to remember. You can't break the Ten Commandments either. You say, well, I think I've broken some. No, you, by your conduct, have violated the unchangeable, eternal law of God. You broke something about yourself when you chose to disobey God. You broke something within you, in your heart, in your mind, in your spirit, in your soul. You chose to violate specifically and clearly a part of God's law. You did not in any way diminish the law of God. No vote can do it. No conduct can do it. No reasoning can do it. No writing can do it. No singing can do it. No philosophy can do it. It is the unchangeable law of the living God to regulate society and to regulate our conduct. Indestructible. God in His infinite wisdom gave them. In His infinite love for you and myself gave them. This is God's law to protect us, to show us what we need, and then at the same time to do what? Not only to show us our need, but then to give us the Son, to forgive us of our sins, and to forgive us how often? As often as we sin against Him. Somebody says, well, does that mean that I can just violate any of them I want to and it's okay? You can violate them. You have that privilege, but you pay the consequence. Look around you. Look around you at the people who violate the Ten Commandments, who ignore them, who rebel against them, who try to reason against them, and all the philosophers in the world and all the words ever penned. You cannot diminish this unchangeable, eternal law of God given to regulate the conduct of mankind. You cannot change it under any condition, not one single iota of it. Jesus said, I didn't come to abolish it, but to fulfill it. And He did fulfill it. And neither can we abolish it. We can't change it. You can break your life over the Ten Commandments. You can violate every single one of them. You don't change anything in this book. All you do is self-destruct. And everywhere you turn, you find people who are self-destructing. They have money. They have prestige, prominence, power, and all the rest. But you know what? Under the law of God, they will crumble into nothingness. Because you cannot change the mind of God. Listen, God didn't make any mistakes. He knew how sinful we'd be. He knew what society would be like if there were not a set, listen, of unchanging moral standards by which man must be governed. And so in His love, He gave it to us. And therefore, we must acknowledge it for what it is and realize that it is absolutely indestructible. Now, with that in mind, let's have a little instruction. Let's look at these Ten Commandments in the light of what God has given us. And so I want you to turn to this 20th chapter of Exodus, and let's look at it from the perspective of what do they really say? Not what would we like for them to say, but what do they say? And so let's begin, of course, with number one. He says, you shall have no other gods before me. Here's what that means. No God. Not one. Not any. Somebody says, well, thank God, that's the one I don't have to worry about. Hold it. Hold it. What does it mean to have no other gods before me? Do you know what becomes a god in your life? Listen carefully. Jehovah, Yahweh, the ultimate and final authority. He says He's established His throne in the heavens. His sovereignty rules over all. Listen carefully. Anything, anybody, whatever you place in your life, and you don't have to physically bow before it, but emotionally, mentally, whatever, anything, any person you place in your life in the position of being above God in your life, you say, well, how would I do that? That is, you would obey them rather than God. You would follow after them rather than God. You just worship their talents and skills and abilities other than God. People worship money. They worship people. They worship prestige and prominence and power and all kinds of things. And so He said, you shall have no other gods before me. If money consumes your life more important than God, if some relationships consumes your life more than God, you are guilty of idolatry. And He says, you shall have no other gods before you. So what you have to ask is this. Do I really and truly, as I look at this commandment, do I really and truly believe that? Am I practicing that? If you'll notice that in 1 John chapter 5, the last phrase of that whole book says, guard yourself against idols. You don't think there are people who are idolatrous today? You look at some big rock concert, and they're screaming, and they're hollering, and they're bowing down and taking off their clothes. You don't think that's idolatry? That is pure idolatry. God hates idolatry. Here's what he said. He said to the nation of Israel over and over and over again, you must not fall into idolatry. He gave them regulations and laws and rules not to intermarry, for example, with other cultures who did not believe in him. Idolatry is a horrible sin in the eyes of God because what it does, it dethrones God in the life of that person. It dethrones God in the life of that nation. He says, you should have no other gods before me. Secondly, what did he say in these commandments? He said not only that, but he said, you shall not in any way make any kind of idol of any kind of likeness, no matter what, nor shall you worship them. Well, let's think about that for a moment. You say, well, I don't have any idols in my house. Do you have any heart? You can have them in your house or in your heart. You can drive your idol. You can make love to your idol. You can save up your idol. He said, you shall have no other gods before you and shall make no idols. Here's what Jesus said. Thou shalt worship the Lord thy God and him only. In spirit and in truth, by faith, not by looking at something. If you have to look at something to remind you of God, there's something missing in your life. God doesn't want us bowing down to anything, making any kind of idol in our life. If Jesus Christ is in your life, Christ in you is sufficient, adequate. You have him in your life. It's very important to God that you don't make any idols, nor do you recognize any idols. To recognize an idol is to say, I know God's up there, but here's something that, and next thing you know, people are worshiping the very thing. They say, well, that only represents it. Then notice this commandment. Here's what he says. He says, for example, you shall not take the name of the Lord your God in vain, for the Lord will not leave him unpunished who takes his name in vain. You say, well, now, what does that mean? I'll tell you what it means. I'm talking about, and he's talking about exactly what many of you who are Christians do, as well as you who've never trusted Christ as your Savior. You've heard people say they get frustrated about something with Jesus Christ. I'm here to tell you that is a violation of the Ten Commandments. It is a violation of the law of God, and God says you will not go unpunished. That's the law of God. You say, well, no, wait a minute. I didn't mean that in a profane way. Remember this. The Bible says that the name of God is awesome. The name of God is absolutely awesome. Jesus began in teaching about prayer to say, hallowed, holy is the name of the Lord God. 6,800 times plus the name of Jehovah God is mentioned in the Old Testament. 6,800 times they revered the name of Jehovah. Oftentimes would not even mention it because they felt unworthy to name his name. Here's the holy, sinless Son of God, who sits upon the throne of the living God by his side, ruling and reigning over this world, and you want to profane his name by using it casually in a way that is not serious and does not recognize. Listen, instead of saying Jesus Christ, you ought to be on your knees before the living God, thanking him and praising him and giving glory to him for the fact that he died on the cross and saved you from your wickedness and your sinfulness by which you would never be able to be redeemed without him. So if you use the name of Jesus, somebody says, but Jesus isn't God. Listen to what Jesus said. If you've seen me, you've seen the Father. I'm the Father of one. The Godhead, God the Father, God the Son, God the Holy Spirit make up one, the Trinity. To use his name in vain, the Father in vain, the Holy Spirit in vain. Isn't it interesting how in movies oftentimes they'll throw that in? They just throw that in because they think that's what the world does. I would say to you, if you're a movie maker, and more than likely you wouldn't be watching this program, but maybe you will. You ought to be. When you throw that into a movie, you just disobeyed God. Listen, you just violated the unchangeable law of God. It's a violation of the law of God. And what we've done is we've just massaged things and say, well, you know, everybody makes a mistake. That's not a mistake. That is a sin. That is a sin against God. That is an abuse of his name to use it in such a fashion. When it's a, listen, we will say, well, you know, now, I know that the Bible says that his name is above all names. We sing that. And yet at the same time, we treat it like it's not. Now, why is it such a sin? Here's the reason. Listen to this. For example, and I would use somebody else, and God knows I don't want to use myself, but I don't want to call somebody else's name. I could see a bunch of folks change names I could call. But for example, if somebody says Charles Stanley, and you think about me, what does that name represent? It represents who I am. And when they call your name, it represents who you are. When you call the name of God, you're calling the name that represents who He is. Listen, to defame His name, to profane His name, is to profane the living God. And because everybody around you at your office names His name and whatever it might be, listen, I don't even want to be on the same elevator with somebody who starts profaning the name of Jesus. I don't want to be in business with anybody who does not understand and recognize that Jesus Christ is the living God, and you cannot profane His name or the name of God without suffering the consequences. And just because many people do it does not make it right, nor does it eliminate what He just said in this passage, and that He says it will not go unpunished. Then, for example, here's the one on the Sabbath. Look at this. He says, for example, in this fourth commandment, remember the Sabbath day to keep it holy. Somebody says, well, I've been wondering about that. Well, first of all, let me say this. If you study that carefully, it does not mean, listen, it does not mean that it has to be Saturday. Here's what God was saying to the nation of Israel and to us. It's still in force. The Sabbath was a day of rest. And God, listen, God gave that commandment because He knew how He constituted your body, mind, soul, spirit, and emotions just like mine. And that is, He did not intend for us to work 7 days a week. Week after week after week after week, 7 days a week. He intended for us to have a day of rest. That day is to be spent in rest of some fashion. I don't tell anybody else how to rest it. And some fashion to spend time with Him and to worship Him. For example, if that law was still in effect, now watch this carefully, as far as it being the seventh day being Saturday for everybody, and that is the day of rest being Saturday for everybody, then what are you going to say to the Apostle Paul and all the disciples in the New Testament church? Then they've all violated that law and established something different because they recognize that. And Paul makes this very, very clear. And somebody will give you a hard time saying, well, now, wait a minute now. You know, I've got some folks who belong to this particular denomination, and here's what they say. I want you to turn to a couple of passages. Turn, if you will, to Colossians chapter 2 for a moment. And Paul had to deal with this in the New Testament church because there are many things that the New Testament Christians had to deal with that were left over from the Mosaic law, all those regulations and so forth. And in the second chapter, for example, second chapter of Colossians. For example, the book of Galatians deals with the whole issue, what was going on in the church. They wanted the Sadducees, the Pharisees, and so forth, and then many Christians coming along following them. And so somebody began to teach them that in order to really be saved, you have to not only trust Jesus as your Savior, but got to keep all these laws. Listen to what Paul makes it so very clear, Colossians 2, verse 16. Therefore, no one is to act as your judge in regard to food or drink or in respect to festival or a new moon or a Sabbath day. Nobody has the right to tell you what day you set aside as a day of rest and service and the way you want to worship God. The New Testament church chose to recognize the first day of the week. Why? In recognition of the death of the Lord Jesus Christ. If they had believed that that was a part of the moral law of God that said you have to meet on the seventh day, and if you study that carefully, that's not all in there. The seventh day is always on Saturday. You'll find that that's not true. Secondly, if they had believed that, they would never have said, let's take Sunday, let's take the first day of the week in celebration of the death of the Lord Jesus Christ and His resurrection. That would mean that all of them were wrong, and we've all been wrong for 2,000 years. Because it doesn't mean that. But this is binding. Every single believer has the responsibility of resting this body and taking time to worship the Lord God and resting in the process. Your body is not constituted to be working. Here's what this passage says. And you see, a lot of people don't, they look at this passage and say, well, you know, yeah, I believe that or I don't. Listen to what he says. Remember the Sabbath day to keep it holy. 6 days you shall labor and do your work. What about that part? What about that part? 6 days you shall work and do your labor. We want to work four and play for three. He says, 6 days shalt thou labor. You know why? God knew people get in trouble when they have too much free time. Amen? Amen. That's right. That's what happens. You have to decide about your Sabbath. You have to decide, are you really and truly giving God any time? Are you resting this body in a way that's pleasing and honorable to God? And so that law still stands. You have to decide how you're going to interpret that for yourself as far as your body is concerned. Then, for example, he says concerning our parents in this fifth commandment, listen to what he says. Honor your father and your mother, that your days may be prolonged in the land which the Lord your God gives you. Now, honor your father and your mother. Listen to what he doesn't say. He doesn't say, honor your father and mother as long as they're honorable. He didn't say that. He said, I'm to honor my father and my mother, period. And this is the first commandment with a promise, that your days may be long upon the earth. Now, what does that mean? Does that mean you're going to live longer? Not necessarily. But you will live in such a way that your life will be what? More productive and more fruitful. When you are willing to live your life in relationship to your parents according to, listen, the moral law of God, that you honor them. Now, there are many parents who do not live in an honorable fashion. They have never, and maybe you're part of that, you've never taken time to teach your children, to train your children in the things of God. You drink, you carouse, you're unfaithful. The world is your God. You never talk about the Bible. You never talk about Jesus, only in a profane way. You don't want that church business in your life. You know what, this Bible business, don't give me any preacher stuff. And you know what? What you do is you set your children up for failure. Every single child needs to understand early in life that Almighty God, who gave them life, has, listen, a moral law by which they're to live for their own good. It's for their own good. And when parents bring children to this world, never mention God, never mention the Bible, never go to Sunday school, never kick the children to Sunday school. They don't care about spiritual things. You say, well, then what's the result? Here's the result. Then your children become a disaster in your life, and they cause you one heartache after the other, and you want to blame God or blame somebody else. The truth is that we as parents and grandparents, we are accountable to the living God. Because Paul spoke of this in all these commandments in some way or the other. You're going to find them in the scripture. And you'll recall what he said very clearly in Colossians and Ephesians. Here's what he said. Children, obey your parents in the Lord, for this is right. Honor your father and your mother, which is the first commandment with a promise, so that it may be well with you and that you may live long on the earth. Fathers, do not provoke your children to anger. Bring them up in the discipline and instruction of the Lord, period. Listen, just as much as I am responsible for training my children, I'm responsible for being honorable and training my children, they're just as responsible for being obedient. And just as responsible as the children are for honoring their parents are responsible for training their children. When I think of the millions of children in America, let's just take our nation, in whose home there is no Bible. They just pass right over the television programs having nothing to do with anything spiritual until all hell breaks loose in their life, the bottom drops out, and all of a sudden they wonder if there's anybody who can help them. Yes, there is. Parents, you're just as responsible for training your children in a godly fashion as the child is responsible for honoring their parents. And let me tell you how important that was in the eyes of God. Here's what he said. When in Israel, when a child was not just disobedient, but when a child became rebellious, rebellion toward parents was punishable by death. Because remember this. In the eyes of a child, the first image they get of God is their daddy. God intended for it to be that way. When the father is absent, what happens? Therefore, we are responsible for instructing our children, teaching them, training them. You as a parent are responsible for so living before them. They will want to honor you. They will desire to honor you. They will want the same qualities in their life. There's a mutual responsibility. And so he says,

Listen, these aren't just suggestions. These are the irrevocable, unchangeable, eternal commands of the living God, who is the absolute sovereign of this universe. Well, now we've come through these first four, and now into this fifth one, which is sort of a bridge from our relationship to God, now to our relationship to each other. And so let's look at this next commandment. Here's what he says, and these are all, imagine how much God can say in one of two words, you shall not murder. What does he mean by that? Oh, listen, the folks who are animal lovers, and I love animals too. I love to photograph them. Here's what they said. You should never kill an animal. It's in the Ten Commandments. That is not what that's referring to. He's talking about human beings. Now, let me tell you what it does mean. It means that we are not to take someone else's life. Now, watch this carefully. Not to commit murder. Well, what about going to war? Aren't people out there killing people? That is not murder. They are under the authority of their government. God sent the nation of Israel to war. He knew people were going to be killed. We're not talking about, you can't say that it's a sin to go to war and kill somebody else. He's talking about vengeance. He's talking about anger and animosity and all the rest. Thou shalt not kill. And when people kill someone by accident, God made room for that. It's in the Old Testament. All these ceremonial laws and legislation is there. So we're not talking about war. So when you look at that passage, you say, well, now, it's very clear what he says. He says, you shall not kill. So now, what does that mean? It means exactly what it says. You should not respond to another person, but take it at your vengeance, your anger, your hostility, and deliberately take somebody else's life. Now that brings us to a question. That means we're to respect human life. What about abortion? Can you fit abortion into that? Thou shalt not murder. Well, the physician says, well, I'm not murdering anybody. I don't have any vengeance. But I'm deliberately, willfully destroying a life created by the living God. You can rationalize it any way you want to, sir. But if you're a medical doctor or someone else and you're aborting babies, you're going to have to stand before God for not giving that child the privilege of being fully born. You're going to have to give an account. Now we come to this whole issue of the seventh one, thou shalt not commit adultery. Now, how important was that in the day of our Lord? Because you see, today we've redefined adultery. We call it having an affair. For example, if you get married, that's an affair. If you have a birthday party, that's an affair. If you want to honor somebody in your office and y'all throw a big party and serve cake and so forth and punch and whatever it might be, that's an affair. So what we've done is we've just decided to take the word adultery. And what have we done? We've camouflaged it. We've respelled it. In fact, we've just respelled the whole word. And we've changed the attitude. Sounds good. They're having an affair. And what's happened? We have degraded to the point that people boast of, yes, we are having an affair. Oh, no, we're not married, but yeah, we're having an affair. I wonder if they would say this. I want you to think, we're talking about reality. Oh, yes, we are breaking the seventh commandment. You ever hear anybody say that? No. I'll tell you why. Because we have become so blind. We've accepted so much the ways of the world. Do you understand why God gave us these? As we said in the very beginning, to show us the wickedness of our heart. And so you're not going to hear people say, oh, yes, we're breaking the seventh commandment. You know, we're having lots of fun breaking God's commandment. Oh, I know God said it, but you know, we're having an affair. We've accepted it as a lifestyle in America. And what the reason God gave us is that is to protect the family and to protect relationships and not have relationships destroyed. And so today we look at that. We look at what God

0: when he spoke to Moses here, and the way they interpreted. And they interpreted it as being the sexual experience. Thou shalt not commit adultery. Now, how important was this to God? Here's how important it was. He said the persons, man or woman, guilty of adultery, the penalty is stoning. Listen, the penalty is death by stoning. Now, the degree of punishment that God originates tells us something about the degree of importance in the mind of God. Thou shalt not commit adultery. Well, then Jesus came along and he enlarged on that. He said, it's not just so much the act, the sexual act, though that's important. It's the thought. But it isn't just the thought. It is when a person lusts after another person. When they do so, he says they are guilty of adultery. Now listen carefully. There is a difference between lust and simply admiring someone. You can say, she's a lovely lady. She's a beautiful woman. Or she is a very special kind of person. Whatever you want to say. In other words, you recognize beauty and you recognize personality and you recognize the way a person carries themselves. That's one thing. But when you attempt to strip them with your eyes, that's something else. When you begin to desire what you see and who you see, men and women alike, women are just as guilty as men. When you begin to desire something and in your mind you start taking steps to do something about it, that is guilty of adultery. And today we totally ignore it. And how many times people commit the act of adultery and it never even crosses their mind, they are deliberately and willfully violating a law of God. Listen, not a law that's been massaged, but the unchangeable law of God. Thou shalt not commit adultery. Then, of course, he says, and these are very evident, he says you should not steal. It's a protective law. Now, listen to the way some people think. Some people think this way. If you have more than I have, you have plenty, and I don't have any, then I should have the right to take some of what you have. You still got plenty left over. You don't think people think that? That's exactly the way they think. To take something that belongs to someone else is a violation of the Ten Commandments, the unchangeable, listen, the unchangeable law of the living God. I'll tell you something else. You go to work, you are paid for 8 hours. You walk out up to seven, you just stole 1 hour of labor. You stole, let's say you made $20 an hour, you just stole $20. It's stealing. Listen, we've massaged it and camouflaged it and reasoned it out so we can do all kind of things. Listen, if you are lazy on your job, you don't do your best. And you just hem-haw around and do a little bit of this, a little bit of that, as least you can get by with. That's not what you were paid for. What you're doing, you are taking the time and the effort and the energy God gave you, you pledged to someone else, and you're keeping up here. You're stealing. A student looks over on the desk of another student and takes an answer for a test. You just stole something that didn't belong. If you didn't know it and you took it from somebody else, you said, they don't mind. That has nothing to do with it. You took something that did not belong to you because you didn't study. You just messed around, and now you have to pay the consequence. You can steal from somebody else. There are all kind of ways of stealing. That one is very evident. We don't need a whole lot of explanation. And then, of course, bearing false witness. Listen, Christians as well as the unbelieving world, what does it mean to bear a false witness? Here's an example. It not only means to stand in court and under oath make a statement that is false, but it also means that if I or you gossip about someone else, leaving innuendos that are not true. Well, this is what I heard. And you know, after all, it's probably true. You know what that is? That is a violation of the Ten Commandments. Not bearing false witness. You can bear false witness by a straight statement. He stole or he did this. Or by, well, you know, You know, so-and-so, you just take the... You know what you're doing? You are abusing someone else's character. You are abusing, someone else's life. You are violating the Ten Commandments, the laws of God. Whether it's a statement, innuendos, implications, just pure gossip. And if you said to somebody, I'm getting ready to violate the Ninth Commandment and tell you something, then you know what? You probably wouldn't listen. Now let's come to the tenth one. Listen to this. The tenth commandment, thou shalt not covet. And I want you to watch all the things that God included in this. Listen to this. And there's a reason. And there's a reason he made this last. You shall not covet your neighbor's house, neighbor's wife, male servant, female servant, ox, donkey, anything that belongs to your neighbor. What does it mean to covet? Here's what it means. I want what you have. I want that. Strong, insatiable desire. Now, why is this at the end? Because this is an attitude. Stealing is an act. Adultery is an act. In other words, all of these things are, lying is an act. When it comes to coveting, it's an attitude in your heart. You have that. I want that. This is where breaking yourself over all the others begins. With an attitude, a desire, a longing, a yearning, a lusting after. What I want you to see is this. The living Word of God. This book is the most precious thing that exists on the face of this earth. Because it is the mind of God. Given in such a fashion and so translated that we can know His mind and live by it. These Ten Commandments are God's unchanging moral standard for all mankind, for you and for me. If I'm willing, through the help of the Holy Spirit, the strength of the Holy Spirit, the power of the Holy Spirit, if I'm willing to live a godly life, He is living within every single one of us believers to enable us. Listen, to enable us to live naturally. By the Spirit, to do the things that are right in each and every one of these areas. When we, in a moment of weakness or whatever, fail, what do? We immediately ask Him to forgive us. We immediately repent of that and ask God for His forgiveness and thanksgiving and His strength to move above and beyond that sin and keep moving. Is there ever going to be a time in your life when you no longer have any problem with violating any of the Ten Commandments? I don't think so. And that's why James said in the second chapter, when again he was dealing with this whole issue of people trying to live up to the Ten Commandments and trust that they were saved by that, this is the reason he made this statement. For whoever keeps the whole law and stumbles in one point has become guilty of all of them. Is there anybody here who can say, I've kept them all? Not a one of us. Is there anybody here or there who can boast, well, from now on I'm going to keep them all? I wouldn't boast of it if I were you. You know what? Listen to this carefully. The only reason you and I are going to be acceptable into heaven when we come there is the pure grace of God. That He's provided forgiveness in our weakness and our frailty. And He's willing to forgive us for our sinfulness. He said, well, I'm forgiven, then I don't have to worry about it. Still, the unchanging law of the living God given to regulate our conduct every single day of our life. This should be a goal for all of us. To live by, listen, not by simply the statement of these commands, but by the elaboration and the interpretation which Jesus gave to every single one of them. We're not to live under some burden. Oh, I don't want to break this law. It's to live in freedom and liberty that by the power of the Holy Spirit I choose to live by the laws of God and love my brother and treat them right. Honor God for who He is and honor others for who they are. When this nation of ours, once again, because when we began, not because anybody legislated it, Those who founded our nation, they just came here with this in their heart. When our nation once again is willing to recognize the Ten Commandments as God's unchanging, listen, unchanging standard regulating the moral conduct of all men, what an awesome change will happen in our nation. Let me tell you how that can happen. Put the Ten Commandments in every classroom in America. Watch this now. Maybe on Friday, the last day, or every day, the teacher and the students read the Ten Commandments. Don't interpret them. People say, oh, I'm just afraid about interpretation. That's simple. You know, let God do the interpreting. Just hang them up there and read them together every day. You think about what would happen. If every day in the classroom a child reads, thou shalt not steal, thou shalt not steal, thou shalt not steal, thou shalt not steal, thou shalt not steal, thou shalt not steal, thou shalt not steal, thou shalt not steal, day after day after day. Thou shalt not bear false witness, shall not bear false witness, shall not commit sexual immorality, shall not commit sexual immorality. Honor my parents, honor my parents, honor my parents, honor my parents, honor my parents. Here's what God does. He takes His word and programs our thinking. And the Bible makes it very clear in a simple statement. As a man or woman or a child thinks in his heart, so is he. We act the way we think. And in our society, that's what we've done. Close it up, lay it aside, and then let's live it out. Well, we've got what living it out takes. We've got a society that's so messed up, fouled up, frustrated, full of anxiety, full of ill health, worshiping all kinds of gods. We've got a mess. You want to get it cleaned up? Then open the book and be obedient to the living God who's given us in simple Ten Commandments how to have a godly society. Amen. And Father, that's my prayer and the prayer of all of us, that we would once again acknowledge and recognize Your law as the law for our protection, our good, and Your glory. In Jesus' name, amen. If you've never trusted Jesus Christ as your personal Savior, don't start with trying to keep the Ten Commandments. Start, listen, by confessing your sinfulness and acknowledging that His Son Jesus went to the cross and paid your sin debt in full. Asking Him for your forgiveness, trusting the Holy Spirit to come into your life and to enable you to live above all of this and to live a godly life. He'll always be there to enable you to do just that. And when you sin against Him in moments of weakness, you ask Him to forgive you. You repent of that sin. You acknowledge His sovereign right to control your life and to experience the awesome love of a living God.
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0: And I think one of the reasons that oftentimes children become rebellious is because they don't feel like they have their parents' ear. For example, when a son or a daughter believes and feels in their heart that somehow their parents are never wrong. Listen, you just act like you're never wrong. You can't ever accept any criticism from your children. And what you do is you build this wall. No parent is perfect. Every single one of us who've been parents know that we're not perfect and that we make mistakes. And therefore, if a parent acts like they don't make any mistakes, they have to always be right, they can't accept any criticism from their children, what they're doing is building a barrier, and then they wonder why their kids want to walk away. Why? Because nothing, listen, I think if you and I can recall in our own minds as kids or whatever, when we were talking to someone or talking to a parent, we knew that something was absolutely deadly wrong, that it was not right, and their response was, I'm your father, I'm your mother, this is the way it is, this is the way it's going to be. There's something that stifles a child's desire to be obedient because they know that they have no room for expression. Everybody needs to at least have a listening heart. And there are times when we as parents have to say, you know what? You're absolutely correct. That was thoughtless on my part. I was wrong. I need to ask you to forgive me. When you do that, you pull the wall down, you open the door, you build a relationship.
2: Visit us at intouch.org to learn how a relationship with Jesus can impact all the other relationships in your life.
0: The way you accept criticism is the way you're going to accept approval. And the way you accept praise is more than like the way you're going to accept criticism. You're not going to like either one of them. In other words, if you're not careful, you say, well, I love praise, but I don't like criticism. After a while, you know what you'll do? You'll say, well, they're just flattering me. These two things that we have to deal with in life are so interrelated and so related to every single aspect of life.
2: We often associate criticism with something negative. 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
0: Now, how do we handle criticism? Well, all of us probably handle it in different sorts of ways, and sometimes we do it well, and sometimes we don't do so well. What I want you to notice right up front, and I think this is very important we understand this, we're not talking about now whether this criticism is or praise is valid or invalid. We're not talking about the source of it, whether it's from your enemies or from your friends. Not talking about whether it's from something inside of you or not. Or whether it is legitimate or illegitimate, or the manner in which it is given. It comes very harshly, someone who wants to criticize us, or sometimes it comes in a very gentle fashion. So we're not considering any of that. We're just considering here, how do we respond? Doesn't make any difference what the source is, how it comes to us, whether it's valid, whether it's invalid. How do we respond to criticism? Now, the Bible has some very clear words about criticism. So what I want you to do, I want you to just listen to these verses and not try to find them. I'll give you the source, and then I want you to listen to how they are written in the Life Application Bible. Proverbs chapter 10, verse 17 says, "Anyone willing to be corrected is on the pathway to life. Anyone refusing has lost his chance." Proverbs 13:10 says, "Be humble, take advice, and be wise." In Proverbs 13, verse 18, the scripture says, "If you refuse criticism, you will end in poverty and disgrace. If you accept criticism, you're on your road to fame." Proverbs 15, verses 31, 32, "If you profit from constructive criticism, you'll be elected to the wise men's hall of fame. But to reject criticism is to harm yourself and your best interest." In Proverbs 17:15, "The intelligent man is always open to new ideas." Proverbs 19, verse 20, "Get all the advice you can and be wise the rest of your life." Proverbs 23:12, "Don't refuse to accept criticism. Get all the help you can." Proverbs 24, verse 10, "You're a poor specimen if you can't stand the pressure of adversity." Proverbs 25, verse 12, "It is a badge of honor to accept valid criticism." Proverbs 28:13, "A man who refuses to admit his mistakes can never be successful, but if he confesses and forsakes them, he gets another chance." Proverbs 29:1, "The man who is often reproved but refuses to accept criticism will suddenly be broken and never have another chance." Now, that's a lot of verses out of one book of the Bible. Very clearly, the Bible tells us that criticism certainly is a valid part of our life. So one thing should be very evident to us, that all criticism is not bad, because in this one book of the Scriptures, the book of Proverbs, over and over and over again, we are admonished to consider criticism and to consider it in the right fashion. That is, there could be something very profitable about it. Now, why is it that we don't respond to criticism and praise in the right fashion? We'll talk about how in a few moments, but I think one of the primary reasons is this. When a person has a poor self-image, when a person feels unworthy, when they have been damaged emotionally earlier in their life, either by their parents or by whatever may have happened, what happens is they have this feeling of being unworthy and unacceptable. And so if a person has a poor self-image and just feels like they don't quite measure up to their own expectations, don't measure up to God, don't measure up to expectations of others, when someone comes along and then criticizes them for almost anything, it is very difficult for them to accept, because usually they apply that criticism to their personhood. That they are criticizing their character, and oftentimes the criticism may be their method of doing something, the way they go about it. Sometimes it may be something that they have done that deserves correcting, and so, but they can't accept it. So they choose to accept all criticism as a slam or a blight against their character. When oftentimes the person who may be offering the criticism may be doing so in a helpful way to strengthen that person, to help change something in their life, but they can't handle it. They've been so damaged that emotionally any form of criticism comes across to them as an expression of rejection. Now listen carefully. If you cannot accept criticism, if somehow that your emotions are so damaged, and they've been damaged back yonder a long time, and somehow you either do not know to deal with them or don't know how to deal with that, what's going to happen is this. You're going to be hindered in every facet of your life, because none of us are perfect. We all make mistakes. We all need someone to point out those areas of our life that need to be changed. And so sometimes one of the primary reasons a person can't accept criticism is they have a poor self-image. A second reason is that they are perfectionist in their attitude toward life. Now, what I mean by perfectionism is this. Not that a person does everything perfectly, but rather that a person has so enslaved themselves to this self-expectation, this high standard, such a standard that not even God expects of them. They try to live up to it. They can't live up to it. And therefore, their attempt to be perfect in every area will not allow them to be imperfect or to make a mistake, and certainly will not allow you or anyone else to be critical of them in any fashion, because after all, they have this perfectionistic standard. They've set the goal. They've set the standard. They cannot fall short of that. And if you accuse them of doing so, it slams against their personhood. A third reason people can't take criticism is just pure old rotten, stinking, nasty pride. And that is, they have such a high, elevated view of themselves that they cannot do any wrong, can't make any mistakes. They're as good as anybody else and better than the rest. And so when you have that kind of an egotistic latitude, you can't accept any valid criticism or criticism that is not valid. And so we all have to look at ourselves, examine ourselves, and ask ourselves the question, you know, if someone criticizes us, how are we to respond to that? So what I would like to do is I would just like to give you some ideas or some suggestions that I think might be helpful, and how we are to evaluate that criticism. But before we do, let me just talk about this for a moment. What are the results in a person's life when they can't? When a person just absolutely can't handle anybody criticizing them. Well, the first thing it does, that is, it limits a person's potential mentally, emotionally, and spiritually. If someone cannot correct us, what it says to us is, you know, I can't accept any new ideas. I've got my own. This is the way to do it, and that's it. Secondly, in a person's emotions. If a person cannot accept criticism in their emotions, what happens is they will never be able to grow. And you see, there are people, many people, who cannot love anyone. They don't know how to love anybody. They try. They love by giving this and giving that and giving the other. But they don't know how to emotionally become one with someone else. Why? Because of fear of failure and fear of criticism. They cannot be criticized. Listen, if you and I cannot accept criticism, we will never learn how to love someone else, because no two people are perfect. And so, therefore, a person limits themselves, and surely they limit their spiritual growth, because if you'll think about it for a moment, from a human point of view, when God convicts us of sin, when the Holy Spirit smites us with conviction, and you could put it in this fashion, He is criticizing us, evaluating our actions, our attitudes, and saying, this is not right, this needs to change, this needs to go. And so, therefore, a person limits themselves. A second result of an inability to accept criticism is the fact that a person will never discover what they're really like. They'll never know who they really are. Until a person is able to accept criticism, they'll never know who they are. They'll always have this self-imposed image of themselves, and that's the way they see themselves. And if they cannot accept criticism, they will not allow a different view of themselves, maybe a wiser perspective, a more accurate perspective of themselves. And so what do? They limit their own spiritual growth. They limit their view of themselves. And so all of us, none of us see ourselves the way other people see us. And other people can see us from a distance, and they can judge us more objectively. And therefore, all of us need criticism in areas of our life.